0: Foreign Ministry says the key issue of nuclear weapons will not be a part of any initial proposals. US Secretary of State Marco Rubio says Trump's expected to hold a call with several global leaders later today and will announce any updates. That's news.
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0: Leah Parnipper on the platform.
1: How you doing, team? Great to have your company today here on the platform. Leah Parnipper with you. Producer Kelly here as well. Getting a little bit of support for her very harsh critique of probably the biggest star in the world, Dwayne The Rock Johnson. Say it how you feel, Kelly. I agree, says Linda. I'm with you, Kelly. The Rock sucks, says Matt. Viv says, Leah, I'm with Kelly. No fan of The Rock. Dang!
2: The people have spoken. Thank you, people.
1: Jeez. Are you... Biggest star in the world, Kelly Fox. Biggest star in the world.
2: Doesn't mean you're awesome. Doesn't mean you're good at acting.
1: Doesn't mean you're good at it.
2: I'm sure he's a nice person. He's funny when I see him with Kevin Hart, but I just hate his movie. Sorry.
1: Sorry, not sorry. Anyway. Well, he'll be, you know, as he tunes in now and then he's gonna be gutted to hear that. But I'm still a fan, my friend, so don't you worry. All right, listen. We should be concerned about this. More Kiwis are turning to their KiwiSaver to survive mounting cost of living pressures. Hardship withdrawals jumping to 49.2 million in March, up from 41.2 in February. More than 5,600 people withdrew money due to hardship in March alone. Financial Mentors announcing people struggle specifically because of surging fuel prices. And while January and February usually bring financial stress because of Christmas debt and back to school costs, the mentors are saying this year the pressure just keeps stacking up. Like I said, thanks to the fuel, along with the onset of rising power bills. A worrying trend is that more people in full-time work, households with two incomes, are seeking help. Jake Lilly is FinCap's Senior Policy Advisor, and he joins me now. Jake, good afternoon.
3: Good afternoon.
1: Hardship KiwiSaver withdrawals, they're climbing fast, Jake, jumping almost 20% in just 1 month. When someone comes to a financial mentor right now, what are the biggest pressures they're talking about?
3: Well, always hard to say, always different, but obviously fuel is on people's minds, and as you said in the intro there, we're expecting power to come too. But
1: yeah,
3: no matter what a financial problem is, there's always rent? A mix in there because your bank account going everywhere. Oh, rent, yeah. Of course. And yeah. Then, you know, a lot of people, rent's knocking out entire income if there's a couple, and then trying to live off the other, or it's worse than that. You know, people just scramble to get the rental they can get.
1: Yeah.
3: When they're in that difficult place.
1: Is it fair to say, Jake, too, the timing couldn't be worse? I mean, there's no great timing to be struggling, but coming off Christmas debt and back to school costs?
3: Yeah, I mean, this is a continuation of what's coming up half a decade now, isn't it? So it's just one thing after another. And, you know, the financial mentors are just taking a deep breath. We've got our funding challenges. Since 2015, we calculated at least 1,000% increase in these KiwiSaver hardship withdrawals. And it's
1: since
3: one in eight people walking in the door to a financial mentor, asking for look, I'm looking at my KiwiSaver. If they have a buy now, pay later loan, it's actually one in five people walking in the door. And I think the other big stat we have is surveyed the mentors, and they're saying they're spending about 40% of their time trying to help people look at KiwiSaver, look at if there are other options.
1: Yeah.
3: And then see what might be made of it from there.
1: One thing that also really stood out to me, Jake, was that you were saying people, and I said in the intro, people, you know, full-time work. You've got two, you know, you've got couples with two incomes. And how common is it that they're struggling?
3: Yeah, it has been creeping up in numbers over these years that we've been tracking it. We've had good data for the last 5 years. It's still not the majority of people that turn up.
1: Yeah.
3: I think it's really noticeable to financial mentors because, you know, you can see being a financial mentor, they say to you themselves that these people are getting caught up with life's problems and ending up in this state. You know, what hope do you have if you've not got two good incomes going?
1: Yeah.
3: You know, there's a very, very small margin of error for a lot of people in terms of keeping afloat. I don't want to be total doom and gloom. You know, our sector is here, financial mentors, and if you are in this situation, colleagues at Money Talks are a good place to start. You can find the website for all the different ways you can contact them. Totally non-judgmental, totally free.
1: Oh, that's interesting, Jake. You said non-judgmental because Is there a sense of a little bit of, almost embarrassment from people that all not shame, I know shame's not the word, but, you know, people think, oh, do I have to go and tell a complete stranger, you know, what I spend my money on or how I got into the situation? Is that part of it?
3: Yeah, I think there's, you know, a bit of taboo out there around talking about money. But people maybe go a really long time not talking to someone, taking the opportunity to find out there might be this whole other pathway of options you've got. Sometimes it is just saying the magic words to the right person at a call centre. It totally changes the track. So mentors are there.
1: Yeah. Are there other pitfalls that you're seeing that people get themselves into? I'm thinking about, you know, like the rise of the buy now, pay later schemes. Are people increasingly using that almost like a survival tool?
3: Absolutely. Yeah, buy now, pay later. Mentors just say it's sort of tangled up in everything. And I think, again, people are really hesitant to reach out to their buy now, pay later lender and say, hey, I'm having a bit of trouble here. Because they just don't know what they'll do for the next emergency. But what mentors also told us is, at the moment at least, when they do reach out to those buy now, pay later providers, when they're supporting people, they can be really reasonable about repayment rates. So again, financial mentors are there if you're not sure what the words are or how to make sense of the bank account and how it keeps hitting zero or even worse. I should say as well, financial mentors are really challenged with funding. Just this week we've had the Citizens Advice Bureaus in Wellington face a really big financial challenge, and they've got financial mentors. I've heard of another one closing down, and they've got 250 people that were helping in the last few weeks. And we're looking for funding too, you know. We need to keep the doors open because it's going to be a long hangover from all these things. And if you get money sorted, you're less likely to end up needing a doctor's visit down the track.
1: You just might have to explain this to me. So these funding mentors, you're saying at the moment you're worried that they might that you might not have enough support for them. So we're talking funding cuts. Are these a majority of these ones like government funded?
3: Yeah, maybe just over a majority at the moment receive some form of government funding. There was a fairly big shake-up years ago, and there's other ones out there that are sort of just absolutely living off an oily rag, which they're experts in, but they're starting to hit the end of the reserves for their trusts, those sorts of things, to keep the doors open. And some of those are really, you know, super experienced people, know work and income and what they can and can't do like the back of their hand, know the right context of the right creditors, but they just can't see a way of keeping the doors open, keeping the lights on. Even volunteers, you know, we've had people who have gone from being a paid financial mentor on pretty minimal pay, then moved to volunteering because they just know the need is there in the community. But we are really worried. Mm. We put forward solutions. We've said, you know, government funding comes in at the moment, but we also do a lot that ends up with creditors getting paid or customers getting helped where, you know, say a power company or the bank can't really help talking to other creditors. So maybe it's for, like the UK, like Australia, to have businesses also chipping in, making sure that these essential supports are out there in the community.
1: Interesting. Because I seriously did not think about where, either when I hear financial mentor, it's their business. They're a business, right? So I thought it was, they ran it like a business.
3: More not-for-profit free. Just to be accessible, as you said before, people really struggle to get in that door. And I mean, the fuel thing, really, the worst thing I've heard from mentors in the recent weeks is, particularly those that are in the more in the regions, is they get a call from someone saying, I really wanted to come in and meet you face to face, but I just have not been able to work out how I'm going to get to the petrol station and put enough petrol in the car to do it.
1: Yeah.
3: So really worrying.
1: Mm. Do you worry too that maybe we're quietly normalising people cashing out retirement savings?
3: Absolutely. I think, it's sort of becoming a default, and it's really a band-aid over a whole lot of other problems that you get to sort of the end of where households can cope, and then people say, oh, why didn't you get out your KiwiSaver? But, you know, it just comes down to long-term consequences and not looking at, you know, whether there's a better way for businesses to support people when they get there, particularly with things like power, where we all need power to keep out of hospital. Those sorts
1: well,
3: of things.
1: Winter's coming, power's going up. Yeah, it's a bit of a a worry. So for those that haven't, Jake, who haven't used a financial mentor before, how important is that support, if you can get it?
3: Absolutely. It should be available in some form. Well, again, going to Money Talks, they'll help you find the right person. Really important. And I really stress financial mentors, the first thing they want to do is make sure you're both on the same page, what you want to achieve out of the current issues you're facing. Try and get, you know, the most immediate money problems out of the way and then start working on that pathway back to things being stable. So,
1: good advice.
3: It takes time, but there's always a plan and there's always a solution out there. So get in touch with your local financial mentor.
1: Jake, interesting, and thank you so much for your time, my friend. That is Jake Lilly, FinCap's Senior Policy Advisor. Just a quick one, guys. You can text it in if you want, 5050. Has anyone used a financial advisor? Actually, I think really good friends of ours have. She said when they were buying their house, she said something like, oh, we have a meeting with our financial advisor. I said, oh, flash. And she goes, oh, we've had a few years, you know. And I was like, oh, okay. If you're not, I mean, they're earning well, and it wasn't because they were in dire straits. That was just, I suppose she just kind of points them in the right direction. I have never thought about a financial advisor. It probably wouldn't be a dumb thing to go and say, do you know what I'm worried about? They'll go through my bank accounts and go, well, Leah, we've added up the month. Have you seen how many stops? What bar is this one? What bottle is this one? Do you know what I don't want to hear? So in 1 month you could save, I don't know, I'm going to over-embellish. $1,000. Do you know in 1 year? So you're $12,000 extra you'd have. You could go on a fantastic holiday, you and your husband. You just didn't go to this, you know, if you just pulled back a bit. And I'm like, nah, thanks, but nah. Oh, I mean, life's worth for living, right? But that's probably why I just don't want to go to them. I get people that things are tough and people, this is more serious. It's like, how the hell do I pay my rent? And when people can't see their way out, you know, you need a helping hand. I get it. All right. So these are my next couple of stories. These are just because I would loathe not to have even just mentioned them before I'm out of here today, because I'm not here tomorrow. Hang on. Mark says, Leah, I tried to volunteer as a budget advisor. Really? I tried to volunteer as a budget advisor for people who were hard up. Turned out I was turned away because I didn't believe in the Sky Father. Oh, really? See, I know so little about how these budget advisors and these money managers work. Like my guest had to, you know, tell me about funding. I thought there was like a business where they just, but then it makes sense because you're not going to get rich off people that come to you. They've got no money. So they're funded. A lot of them are funded by the government. He's worried that a lot of them aren't getting funding. All right, got to tell you about this. The good old cowbell wars. Yes, you heard right. Cowbell wars are set to kick off in Christchurch. The Chiefs are encouraging their fans to flout the cowbell ban. But the Crusaders have fired back by threatening to melt any if they manage to confiscate some. Ahead of the 2025 Super Rugby Pacific final, Crusaders chief executive, Colin Mainsbridge, imposed a ban on the iconic supporters prop from Apollo Project Stadium. At the time, he said, there ain't no room to swing a bloody big cowbell and take out the person sitting in the seat beside you. But with the ban seemingly still in effect following the move to Te Kaha, the Chiefs are asking fans to get creative about sneaking them past security. Chiefs boss Simon Grafhouse is even offering up prizes to successful smugglers. He says, we want to see your most creative smuggling effort. Hidden in jackets, disguised as emotional support equipment. I love that line. Disguised as emotional support equipment, packed in children's lunchboxes. Graffhouse said that he will reward those who put a photo of themselves and their cowbell inside the stadium. This is bloody brilliant. Take a photo. Prior, tag Crusaders, Chiefs, Super Rugby Pacific and myself, and I'll find a unique prize for your efforts. Bonus points if your cowbell ends up in the hands of Crusaders CEO Colin Mansbridge, and even better if you get him to ring it. Mansbridge is about to fight back. We will have a melting station set up at each gate, and we propose turning any confiscated into scaffolding to take home with them and help them make a roof for their stadium so that they can diminish their jealousy. I mean, it's a bit of toing and froing, isn't it? But it's bloody funny. And even the Crusaders, they've got no fun in them anymore. They didn't, you know, the only reason the Horses are back is because of fans saying, find a way to get the Horses back. They stopped the Swords years ago, stopped the cowbells because there ain't no room to swing a cowbell. Has he been to games in Europe and how much they sing and make noises? You go along to these things to have a cracker of a time. Boo! Colin Mansbridge, you are so boring. And good on you, Simon Graffhouse. Just do it. Do it, do it, do it. Take the cowbell, sneak them in. How big are they? I mean, how would you do it? I'm just trying to think how big they are. I've never had a cowbell. I mean, you can get a smaller one, but I suppose you want the big ones for the big sound, don't you? How big are they, Kelly? Have you seen them?
2: They're sort of like the size of, I guess, your whole hand. If you go from like the bottom of your palm to the top of your tip, sort of thing, that's the general kind of cowbell.
1: You could sneak that in. Sneak that bad boy in.
2: I wouldn't tell you where I'd put it, but yep, I'd get it in.
1: Get it in the
2: stadium. This has happened before because I know that, as you mentioned, they were going on about this last year about how, oh no, we don't want any cowbells. And again, fun police, whatever. It's just so good. And as you say, have you ever been overseas to a game? Good Lord, they do it right. You know, it's all part of it.
1: It's noise.
2: Yes.
1: Bloody Colin Mansbridge, have you sitting there quietly with your arms folded? Come on, mate.
2: No clapping allowed. No.
1: I mean, the Horses are back. That's only because the fans push them.
2: Yeah, that's surprising.
1: And then now he's saying, I love this. He's like, no, we're going to melt them down, which of course they won't. They're only there to melt them down. But, you know, they'll confiscate them. That's a bit.
2: If they confiscate them, that is absolutely just. Shut up, man. Yeah. It's stupid. It's not like they're bringing in contraband, you know, like drugs or bloody knives or something.
1: It is a new stadium. Let them do it.
2: Yes. Like, it's
1: down in Christchurch. They might like it. So let them do it.
2: But it's like those stupid bloody vuvuzela things at the
1: Well, actually,
2: Football
1: Brenda's
2: World Cup.
1: Just said, oh, poo-poo, they banned the vuvuzela.
2: Mind you, they got on bloody nerves after a while.
1: I see your cowbell and I raise you a cowbell and it's vuvuzela, right?
2: Yeah.
1: It's way easier to smuggle. If I told you I smuggled it, I'd have to kill you.
2: Oh, my.
1: Oh, my.
2: Brenda.
1: Brenda. What have you smuggled into a concert or a game and how did you do it? I'd love to know.
2: I've got a story.
1: I've got it.
2: Wasn't me, though.
1: Why am I? Oh, tell it to the judge.
2: Okay.
1: It will give you time. I'll write you a character reference. Okay. What did you do? What did you smuggle?
2: My friend and I used to go to concerts all the time. We'd fly to Auckland, come to, you know, rock concerts, that sort of thing. And she had dreadlocks at one point. She had this big fat dreadlock that she hollowed out and put like this weird little, it's for a zip, for want of a better word.
1: Yes.
2: So it was like a stash place. And she might have stashed some illegal substances in there and...
1: No!
2: Taking it on through, and you know how you're at a concert and you suddenly go, someone's having a party.
1: Every concert I go,
2: that was her, that was us. We used to do that back when we were younger. She'd be the smuggler and, you know, it was bloody genius until it was like, oh, we're smoking hair. It's like, you know, it's not ideal. Either that or, Yeah, put it in the old shoe or something like that. But it's
1: yeah. I mean, do they? I mean, we went to a gig in March, and we had a backpack. We all had bags because we were there for the whole day, and they went through our bag. We didn't smuggle anything in. But when we got to the end of the, you know, end of where they let you through, there was a big bucket, big. You know, and I said, oh, what's that? And she lifted the lid and she goes, the things that we've confiscated. And I looked in it and there was beer and bottles of vodka and there was just right up to, like, it was a lot of stuff. I went, what do you do with it? She said, I said, do you give it back to them? She says, well, we say you can, but by then, the end of the night, people don't come back for it. Mm. You know, so.
2: It's like when we went to the hockey in America. Of course, everyone's got guns and knives and weapons, all that sort of stuff. They were, you know, very heavy metal detectors, and they, you know, you go to a rugby game here and they check your bag, but these ones were like digging out all the pockets, looking at your medication, looking at that piece. Oh, no, it's chewing gum. You know, they were very, very onto it.
1: Yeah.
2: So, yeah, I mean, if there's a will, there's a way, right? So
1: we used to say that if you went to an all-day gig like at the, if you went to see the cricket, people used to remember in the day you're allowed to take food, and so
2: take a watermelon.
1: So you take a watermelon and you syringe and vodka.
2: Yes.
1: And a needle or whatever, you put a hole in it and a tiny hole, and then you pour vodka into it. Apparently you can take a whole bottle of vodka.
2: Mm.
1: And then you
2: soak it overnight.
1: Soak it up and then you put you squish the thing back in. Now I don't know if was that a myth or was that
2: no,
1: real?
2: That was done before. We've done that before too. We did that at a rugby game.
1: Oh my, bet you that tasted amazing.
2: It was very potent.
1: Very potent.
2: I've never gotten drunk off of eating something so much in my life. Yeah. It was wonderful.
1: And then I'm still trying to think, in my younger day, I went through so many gigs. Do we ever try and bring something in? I think a friend of mine tried to put something in his hat, you know, like in his cap. You can't take much in a hat, but like a... you know, like a hip flask up in his cap, but they touched his head. So, Leah, do you remember those big doctor handbags that were trendy in the 80s? I used to get a huge can of Silhouette hairspray for my big hair and half full cask of wine inside mine. Better living, says Kate. That's brilliant. So how did you take out what was in the... So you actually filled your hairspray can with wine. Oh, man, that's thinking, Kate. That deserves a better living. Come on. Better living, everyone. Beautiful, Kate. Well done.
2: Amazing.
1: Brenda says, now, listen, girls, if Post Malone is allowed to have a concert, cowbells and vuvuzelas are allowed too. Why was Post Malone not allowed to have a concert? Why should he not?
2: I think she's not a fan of him. That's what I got from that. If he's allowed to make noise, we're allowed to make noise with this stuff.
1: I get it. Yeah. I remember, you'll love this, Brenda, quite a few years ago, I think when Post Malone kind of had the scene, I went to work and the young folk in the office were babbling away about, you know, the weekend, what'd you do, where'd you go? It must have been a Monday. And a group went, oh, yeah, we went and saw Post Malone. We went to Post Malone. And I read... trying to be, you know, and with the group, I said, oh, is that a new bar? And one of the young guys looked at me and went, oh, boomer, shut up. I said, firstly, I'm not a boomer. He said, Post Malone is not a bar, it's a singer. Oh, man. Oh, Post Malone, you went to Post Malone on the weekend. Is that a bar? Says Leah. What new bar is Post? Doesn't that sound like a bar? Post Malone? Sounds like an Irish bar. I'm going to stick with that. Hello, Sonia. Embarrassing myself.
4: Hi, how you doing?
1: Good, thanks, love. Good.
4: Good, good. Well, I just thought I'd bring up because, like me and my friends, we love to go to festivals, but of course we don't like to pay festival prices when it comes to the alcohol. So we have found a few sneaky things.
1: Yes.
4: You can actually buy from Temu, like little, they're actually wee containers that are disguised as sunscreen, aloe vera and moisturiser that are specifically designed to put your alcohol in. They have a cap and everything, and you put them in your bag, you take in your vodka or your whatever else you want, and away you go.
1: Oh, my gosh, Sonia. So they just look in your bag and they go, oh, look at you, you're thinking, look at all your SPF 50 and and your aloe vera and your anti-sunburn stuff, and you're like, I know, I'm onto it.
4: 100%. 100%. I've used them in so many places. I've gone to festivals here in Christchurch. I've gone to the old Gibson Valley Winery tour there. I've just come back from Bali and I went to Finn Beach Club and I took my own vodka in that because I didn't trust their local stuff in there, and I took my own stuff in there, and amazing.
1: This is good to know, but are you worried now that you've kind of put it out there that they might in the future even look at your...
4: No, they're too busy. You know, when you've got thousands and thousands of people, they're not going to, like, you can't differentiate. Like, you'd have to really, really look at everybody's, like, sunscreen and stuff. They're never going to pick up on it.
1: No.
4: It's so cool.
1: I actually had a giggle when they looked in our bags at this last gig I went to in March. The woman just opened my bag. She never even... like put her hand in I could only see my wallet and a couple of things, and she just handed it back to me and said, oh, there you go.
4: They don't really care. And another thing, like, prior to me getting these little wee things is I've actually brought it's actually a very cool looking wee bag, but in the lining of it you can actually fill a whole, it's like a bladder, like a goon bag, you know.
1: And
4: you can actually fill that with alcohol. It's terrible. It actually has a wee wee tap on the side that will pop out its own wee flap out the side of the bag. It's a really, really cool wee bag, and I took that to one of the concerts, and it was filled with my own wine. And I just specifically went to a male that wasn't going to be too picky, and I had some feminine products and things like that in there, even though I didn't need them. So he wasn't too picky about looking inside my bag.
1: As soon as he opened it, he went, oh, here you go, lady. You can have that.
4: I'm not going to delve through that too much at all.
1: Too much? I don't want to go too much into your bag. That is brilliant. Oh, my gosh. You know what you're doing.
4: That's exactly what I'm doing.
1: Kellen has texted Sonia and said, oh, my God, look at that crazy lady pouring sunblock into her drink. Ha, ha, ha, ha.
4: I know.
1: That's exactly what you want to look like. Oh, my God, what's she doing?
4: 100%. 100%. It works so well, though. But it saves you a lot of money. Like, I want to keep going to these places, but, you know, just have a wee drink, it costs so much money. So
1: oh, my God, I know. And you got a lot. And they come up with these bloody rules now that halfway, just, you know, like when you've got 2 hours left of the gig, they did this at the last one, then they limit you to how many drinks you can buy.
4: And I went up and I
1: said, well, we've been drinking all day and no one's falling over that I see. Well, I'm definitely not. And they're like, I know, I don't know, I'm sorry, but you can only buy...
4: It's the rules.
1: I'm just here, lady. So how ridiculous. Yeah. So, yeah, mm-hmm. I hear you. I might look at that bag. I like that idea.
4: It's a really, really, really cool idea. Like, I think that was a Temu purchase, actually. It was like a hidden drink bag or something like that. It was. It's very cool.
1: Good stuff.
4: Actually,
1: good on you, Sonia.
4: I sold my last one at the last Gibson Valley concert before we went to Wanaka's, not this year, but last year. A guy came up to me and said, my wife would love that. Can I buy your bag? And I sold it for $50.
1: Sonia, you're an entrepreneur, my girl. This is...
4: No.
1: And so, what did you buy it for? Was it like, how much did it cost?
4: Oh, I'm sure it was only about $18 to $20 or something.
1: And you sold it for $50. You're a clever one. Sonia, that's great. I think you know, you could bring in a few more and kind of, you know, flip them off at gigs or something. Get a market for them. Good on you, Sonia. That's brilliant. Thank you so much. See you later. Kingsley says, Lana, late 80s Roxy Music concert. I had a bulky leather jacket, so I put the top quality red in sleeve, held on to the neck, lifted my arms up high when they searched me at the gate. Oh, mate, and I enjoyed the concert. So you had a bulky leather jacket, so you put what? Top quality red in the sleeve. Got it. Oh, so you topped it up and then you held on to it with your neck and lifted your arms. Bloody hell. Now that's dedicated. Well done. I love that, Kellen. Oh, my God, look at that crazy lady pouring sunblock into her drink. In South Africa, I dated an African-American model. Yes, you did, B. One night, we were on our way to the club. I was driving and we were stopped at a roadblock. The minute they saw him, They searched the car with mirrors, a dog, and even opened my lipstick and checked inside. We were totally innocent, just wanted to dance. Wow. Yeah. Your lipstick? What the hey? I love this text. This is from Peter. Leah, I never listen to my wife chatting to her girl mates. But you and Kelly are so entertaining. Such easy listening. That's good to know.
2: You should get the stuff. We don't talk about it.
1: Oh, yeah, Peter. That is, you know. I mean, we can get away with a lot, but sometimes in the break it's like, whoa. But I love it. I never listen to my wife chatting with her girl mates.
2: You might be like, missing out, Peter.
1: Yeah, is it a bit like white noise? Do you hear?
2: Just fuzzy husband, static.
1: So my husband says the same thing after a night out, you know, with and the guys are there, but it's the girls. And he goes, how do you guys even hear each other? I said, what? He goes, because you all talk at once. I said, because we can multitask.
2: You women boys have a way of doing it, eh?
1: You boys yeah. just don't even talk to each other. He goes, we talk to each other. But you girls all go, and I went, you're probably right. Anyway, that's why we're different, you see. That's why we're different. And a few other reasons why. Okay, we're going to grab the break. We're back shortly on the platform.
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0: Leah Parnipper on the platform.
1: This is for a, I think it's quite sweet actually. This is in the South Island. There's a supermarket that's placed the ashes, yes you heard me right, the ashes of a long-serving staff member into the foundations of its new store. New World in Stoke says Diane Hodson had worked as a freezer manager for 30 years and that she was the heart of the team and has left an impression, lasting impression on staff and customers alike. With the blessing of her family, a small portion of her ashes, along with her 30-year service badge, was placed where the store's

Richmond to Stoke. Sadly, she died last year from Hodgkin's lymphoma, which is a form of blood cancer. Ray said the idea had been discussed with Hodgson before she died and later agreed to by her family. New World Stoke is currently undergoing a stage redevelopment on that site, you see. Now, if you think that's pretty kind of out there, but nice, that's nice. Well, they're also planning a similar tribute. This is where it might be starting to get a bit... Okay, guys, you can stop now. The supermarket's also planning a similar tribute for another long-serving staff member. Her name is Julie Schofield. She died just 6 weeks before Hodgson after 15 years as the store's loss prevention manager. With her family's permission, some of Schofield's ashes will also be placed in the entranceway at the new store later this year. So we got two sets of ashes in this new South Island store, in this new world. We thought it was the only right way that we could continue to watch people come and go from the store. That's what they're saying. The deaths of both women have brought the team together, they say. Hodgson's ashes were placed beneath the store earlier this month, while Schofield's will be placed during construction in October. Nice. I've got ashes here in my house. I haven't got a thing about ashes. You can, you know, it's not bad juju or anything. It's just for a supermarket. I think that's quite a nice idea. Got my mum here, parts of my mum, a cat, two cats and a dog. Ashes in my house. So one's in the garden and the rest are in the house, actually in boxes and blown glass and in a lovely little box. So I'm nothing against ashes. Now, this is different, but I'm just going to go from, was this New World that is doing this? Yeah, it is New World. Oh, I'm going to stay with New World. I'm going to go back to 2016. It's got nothing to do with death or ashes, so bear with me. But in 2016, New World launched an advertising campaign. You probably won't remember this, but it was committed to making New Zealand the happiest place in the world. Got to say, I don't remember that. But at the time, we were ranked 8th. Oh, God, I wonder where we sit now. Anyway, we were 8th at the time, with many believing that New Zealand had the potential to overtake the likes of Denmark, Iceland, Norway, Finland, and Canadiary. Now, the aspiration, as odd as it is coming from a supermarket, did not come to fruition, with our country spending at least 3 years out of the top 10 in the World Happiness Report. Now, the latest social cohesion report has found New Zealand's overall happiness rate sits at 56%, but certain groups are struggling significantly more than others. If you look for common themes in the growing discontent among Kiwis, it becomes a story about age, property, and, yeah, money. It's always money, isn't it? Those aged 60 plus are substantially happier than those aged under 30. So 69% of this latest social cohesion report, 60 plus, 69% of them said they are substantially happier now, and 51% of those aged under 30. Though those between 18 years old and 24 currently are the unhappiest of any demographic, 49.8%. I'll say that again. With those aged 18 to 24, they are currently coming at a whopping 49.8% are the unhappiest of any demographic. Do you know how sad that saddens me? I mean, 18, I'd left home. I just got into radio. Life was unfolding in front of me. You know, I was making a pay packet, but I was independent. You know, by 24, I'd been in Auckland a couple of years.
I mean, these are the days. This is how sad it is. It seems

0: young people, when we were younger, when our parents were younger, and I think even my grandparents were younger, these were the years where it was the world was your oyster. You know, you may not know what you're going to do, but you had a bloody good time trying to find it. And we've got the younger ones now are the unhappiest of any demographic. I find that quite sad. You want to shake them and go, this is the best bloody time, guys. I don't know what are you worried about? Please, things, because here's the reality. Things will get worse. You are going to have a mortgage. Oh, you see, but that'll be it because I can't afford houses. Is that it? You know, you're going to have to fall in and out of love. You get sick. You lose loved ones. You know, think this is all stuff down the road. 18 to 24, you should be skipping through the fields humming Post Malone. Anyway, this saddens me. Financial position is perhaps the strongest predictor of a person's happiness. Approximately 79% of prosperous respondents report being happy versus only 27% of those struggling. Among those just getting along, about only 46% of Kiwis report being happy. Now, at the time when wages are stagnant, costs are rising, jobs are tough to find, we're seeing a growing risk of more Kiwis slipping from a position of being comfortably financial to just getting by or struggling, you know, middle New Zealanders. Happiness in New Zealand is increasingly tethered to a title deed. If you own your home, you have a 68% chance of being happy. If you rent, that drops to 47%. Again, we know that Kiwis love bricks and mortar. Owning a home can also bring a lot of stress and sleepless nights, and sometimes I wished I hadn't had a mortgage. Managing Director of ANZ Investments, Fiona McKenzie, believes the key to improving social cohesion and restoring that sense of fair go in New Zealand is contingent with Kiwis feeling they've got control of their long-term prospects. She believes financial well-being is about how comfortable and confident people feel about their finances today and in the future. Well, I mean, you know, it doesn't take a brain surgeon or someone at ANZ to tell you that. If you got your finances in a good space, you do feel good. It's not about income or financial knowledge. When people feel in control of their money, it helps them feel less stressed and anxious. So that's actually different because it's not just about how much you make, about income, but do you feel in control of the money that you do make? Not everyone can be loaded, but if you feel in control of what you do bring in, you know, that's a great thing. It makes you more confident in making decisions, helps us further look ahead and stay more engaged. So is the answer to happiness? Oh, big question. So late in the day, Leah. Ooh, push that in. So is the answer to happiness our relationship with money or feeling in control of our money? Or is it just money? The answer to happiness. And it goes, Leah, did they break it down to gender? I will bet that the young ones with no gender are the most miserable. Well, who knows? Either or, Nick, 18 to 24-year-olds being, you know, the most unhappiness is, like I said, it's nothing but sad to me. You should be just feeling the joys of your youth. Getting out there, experiencing life, even if you haven't got a career yet, even if the job situation is hard, you know, where's that va-va-voom of the youth? I'm sure there are some out there that are enjoying it, but, you know, reading this, I thought, wow, you've got to wait till you get a bit older before you get a bit bloody cranky and angry, surely, but bitter with the world. Hannah says, Leah, be careful what you wish for. Envy and anger beget more of the same. Happiness is not an inane right. Some people will never be happy no matter what they have. Every generation had it tough in one way or another. Stop doom scrolling and focus on what can make your life better, No one else can do that for you. I quite like that. Stop the doom scrolling and put those phones down. And that's an interesting thought. Happiness is not an inane right. Never thought of it that way. I would have thought, I don't know, is it? Is happiness not an innate right? No, maybe not. You have to make yourself happy, right? Surround yourself with people that make you happy. Change your world, change your life, your situation to make yourself happy. Leah, this age bracket have high expectations and a sense of entitlement. We're talking about a group that are used to getting participation awards. Many don't appear to have resilience or the work ethic that ensures success. Their first home has to have en suites, four bedrooms, double garages, instead of starting with a low mortgage and doing the house up to make money. They also don't know what gender they are, says Monique. Monique, always your texts are fantastic. Yeah, unfortunately, I think you are right. You are right, you know, high expectations, sense of entitlement. Haven't really, don't have that. You can't get that straight away, kind of, there's no in their world. G'day, Stephen.
1: How are you?
0: I'm good, mate. I'm good.
1: Excellent. Now, was it yesterday or the day before you were talking about a bunch of middle-aged women away on the piss?
0: Who was that? When was that?
1: You.
0: Oh.
1: You was and your mates was on the plane.
0: Oh, was it us? Oh, yes, probably. Done that a lot.
1: Yeah, by the way, if you're over 40, you're old.
0: Who's said who?
1: Middle-aged.
0: Yeah, well, you would be if you're going to live to 80, correct? Yeah.
1: I've been past 60, you're geriatric.
0: Well, I'm not 60, so I'm not there yet.
1: Now, on Smuggling Groggin, I bartended Manpower years ago over in Port Hedland.
0: Yes.
1: My God. That was mind-numbing. Women say that men get on the piss and all the rest of it. Holy hell. They went through so much grog that they bought. We run out. But then the lights come on at the end of the night and there was just big bottles of spirits lying on the floor everywhere, empty.
0: Oh, dear.
1: Bottles of whiskey, bottles of gin, bottles of vodka. You just had to see it to believe it.
0: So they smuggled that in?
1: Yeah.
0: Somewhere, somehow.
1: Well, it was bouncers. The bouncers were guys, so they weren't doing all that much searching.
0: Yeah.
1: And I just couldn't believe it until I saw it. It was a wild-ass night.
0: But a good night had by all. I mean, and that was the intent, right?
1: Oh, not for us behind the bar. There was four of us behind the bar.
0: Probably not.
1: And they opened the doors, and within, I don't know, 5 or 10 minutes, it was four deep at the bar, full length of the bar, and it was a big bar.
0: Wee!
1: And it was just like that all night.
0: Party. Well, Stephen,
1: they made pigs of themselves.
0: It's a bit harsh to say they made pigs of themselves. They were just having a good time. Just having a good time.
1: Right, enjoy your wedding tomorrow.
0: Good on you, mate. Thanks, Stephen. Oh, Sonia, what a douchebag, eh? That guy is 40 is not old. I know, Sonia. It's all right. Too late in the day to argue with him, to be honest. Hello, Vanessa.
2: I've come to rescue you.
0: You're a tough woman.
2: Oh, bless you. Actually, I've rung, I can't believe I'm going to do this, oh my God, I've rung to defend the kids.
0: Excellent. No, that's good.
2: Somewhat. Now, okay. I'm sure, now my partner is a teacher at a secondary school and a dean, and we'll just leave that there, but... and we have interesting debates, and I think every generation has probably had similar, you know, thoughts around the younger generation, right, coming through and,
0: of course,
2: you know, in terms of not scathing, but you know what I mean, like criticising they don't do this, they don't do, they're no hard work and they don't, all this kind of stuff. And I, I've got three kids, aged 18 to 22.
0: Yep.
2: And generally speaking, I've got one that's gone a little bit AWOL, but we're hoping he'll come back. But the other two, he's a good boy. He's got a good heart.
0: That's good.
2: Ultimately, what I've seen, look, resilience is key. These kids need resilience, and I do agree that they've definitely been given a lot more, generally speaking, than certainly I did growing up, that's for sure. And what always worried me about that was that lack of independence. So I think kids need as much independence, and with that comes trust. And you kind of say, well, trust is earned, but also if you don't let them go, then they can't earn that trust. It's a lot more complicated than it used to be.
0: And
2: I'm sure it's the same
0: generation. Sad it has to be, though, Vanessa, really, isn't it? Sad that it's more complicated than it used to be.
2: Well, it is, but that's the world that we live in, right? So we can sort of sit around and say, blame this and blame that, and parents should do this and parents should do that, but it is, you know, we've got all these other forces at play, whether we like them or not. And kids, my partner's got a saying, kids are always going to find a way to get what they want, right? And as they get older, they will, and so do we generally, I think resilience, I think independence, I think just something we did with our kids, and I can hear myself now, but we used to sit, not every night, but we used to make a point of at least two or three times a week sitting down and having dinner at the table.
0: Love that.
2: And music in the background, and we'd go around the table, and we would say, everyone had to say about a highlight and a low light.
0: Brilliant.
2: Every day.
0: Brilliant.
2: And we would often be sitting at the table well after dinner, still talking. Kids still there.
0: That's
2: not a phone in sight.
0: That's great.
2: And from the table.
0: Yeah.
2: Now, please don't get me wrong, we didn't get it all right. Our kids have done plenty in their time, right? And they are no angels. But what they are, generally speaking, is out there functioning in the world, trying to be becoming good citizens of the world, and that's all we ask of them, you know.
0: That's brilliant.
2: Contribute, be good citizens of the world, and the world owes you nothing. The world owes you nothing.
0: Yeah,
2: so get out there and grab it.
0: Yeah,
2: you know.
0: Oh, Vanessa, fantastic. I like that idea. Yeah, sitting around the table. We grew up the same. You know, we sat at the table as we got a bit older. You know, into the mid teens, we didn't, but. Our family did a lot of talking and, too much talking anyway.
2: Probably, yeah. Well, we did a lot of talking. And the other statement we never tolerated was, I'm bored.
0: Oh, yes. Yes.
2: Yep.
0: Good on you.
2: Shot down in flames, and they learned very quickly that that was a phrase that was never going to be used in our house.
0: I love it.
2: I'm bored.
0: I'm bored, Mom.
2: No. No time for that business.
0: Anyway,
2: mate, I know you've got to go.
0: Good on you, Ness. Love your calls. Thank you so much. I love it. Not bored. Nope, not happening. Kids have to be bored, though, too. That's when they go out and they do things. Hey, we've got to go, team. Thank you so much for today. Always love your calls, always. Great texts. And as I said, we are not here tomorrow. I'm at a wedding. And I don't know why Kelly's just not here.
3: I'll just work from home. I'll do some stuff.
0: She'll be doing stuff, don't you worry.
3: For a little bit.
0: For a little bit, yeah. And then you might have a bit of hockey during the afternoon. Who knows?
3: Absolutely.
0: All right, thanks, Cal. Thank you for this week. It's been really great, actually. I've really, really enjoyed it. So we'll catch you on Monday. Look after yourselves. I'll have lots of wedding stories. Oh, God. Hear yourself, Leah. We'll be back shortly. on the platform.
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1: In this update, US President Donald Trump says a deal with Iran has largely been reached and includes reopening the Strait of Hormuz. Trump has been on the phone with the leaders of Saudi Arabia, the United Arab Emirates, Qatar and others about a deal for peace. CNN correspondent Julia Benbrook says final aspects of the agreement are being discussed right now.
2: At least some of the leaders were encouraging Trump to accept the framework of this agreement to bring the conflict to an end, with at least one regional leader saying that those talks were positive.
1: Farmers say the government's rapidly running out of time to deliver. Just under 6 months until the election, Federated Farmers says they're still waiting on a promise to be kept, fixing Labor's unworkable freshwater rules. Vice President Colin Hurst says progress has been made, but in practice, nothing's really changed. He says farmers want a solid environment, just like everybody else, but the rules are making a mess of it.
3: We want to have a good, solid environment, just like everybody else. But it's just the rules that are sort of mucking all this up. So we're expecting the government to abide by its promises.
1: The death toll from a drone strike on a student dorm in the Russian-controlled Luhansk region of eastern Ukraine has risen to 16. Russian officials say most of the victims were young women. Ukraine's military deny responsibility for the attack, saying it had struck an elite drone command unit in the area and its forces complied with international humanitarian law. A plea to protect Māori from gambling harm. Health promoter Hapaiti Haora are concerned new online casino laws might increase harm while claiming to reduce it. It will allow up to 15 online casino licences in New Zealand and bring offshore online gambling under regulation. Chief Operating Officer Jason Alexander says Māori already suffer more than other demographics. He says some regulation is better than nothing, but prevention should be the target.
4: Over the last couple of years, we've seen the sector targeting Māori and Pacific, and we don't see why this would change.
1: That's news.
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5: Listen, the other thing that really annoyed me and I wanted to talk about was Marmite sandwiches. My mother made my school lunches, Josh. My mother was a typical mother. We lived in a state house in Whanganui. My father was a school teacher. He used to ride his bike to school because we didn't have a car. Oh yeah, no car. We had no car. War everywhere. And school teachers weren't paid much in those days. They got a huge pay rise, salary rise, I think at late 60s, early 70s, but they weren't paid much. My mother had four of us, three and under, and she didn't work, all right, because women didn't work. No wonder she ended up on Valium and suffering suburban neurosis like everybody else around her. Anyhow, cut a long story short, she made lunch for us every day, end up in a brown paper bag and with greaseproof paper surrounding it, and it would be sandwiches, it'd be a piece of home cooking, which incredibly my mother did, and then it would be a piece of fruit, whatever the piece of fruit might be. I quite liked it when it was apple season. In those days they didn't have cool stores, so there were seasons. You might get a banana, you might get an orange. I wasn't all that keen on those. For some strange reason, my mother went through a tamarillo phase. No, I know. Boy, that found its way to the rubbish bin. But that's what we got, Josh. Now, as we got older, we went from having two sandwiches, so cut in half. By the time I got to intermediate, I guess, and certainly by high school, I was having three sandwiches, Josh, you know, cut in half, so you got six half sandwiches, you know what I mean? And sooner or later, my mother, I think at about when I became 14 or 15, said, you make your own lunch. And that was fine because, boy, I was over it after 10 years of my mother making me lunch. Now, I remember that on occasions, my mother actually tried to get quite inventive. It took me forever to get her to make me a sandwich of canned spaghetti. What is canned spaghetti? Listen, I loved it. I saw some kid had it at school and I went, oh, what would that taste like? The answer is, it tastes magnificent. Loved it. Eggs? For my mother, curried eggs. So I would open my school bag and, ugh, Laws, oh God, have you crept in your pants? No, it's my curried egg sandwiches. But yes, oddly enough, I have as well. But it was covered up by the curried egg sandwiches. Oh, I love those days. And then she'd do, oh God, we had walnuts and raisins. So she'd put walnut and raisins. And frankly, those two things might belong together when you've had one too many beers, but quite frankly, at 12:30 on the primary school playground, I didn't. But then I'd get the Marmite. I'd get the Marmite sandwich. Sometimes the Marmite would appear with a little bit of lettuce. Sometimes the Marmite would appear with a little bit of cheese. And there wasn't real cheese in those days. You got that plastic Chesdale crap. You got a block and you sliced it yourself in those days. Yeah. Believe it or not, people could actually use their hands in those days without it being put in individually wrapped a block into what, 100 different slices. People just slice the block themselves. Anyhow, I'm sorry, I didn't realise until the last 24, 48 hours, Josh, that I lived a seriously deprived life, because the plethora of criticism, anything from nutritionists to school principals to the opposition to everybody to Radio New Zealand announcers and TVNZ commentators, that somehow a Marmite sandwich and an apple is some sort of offence to not just New Zealand's culinary tradition, but also it's a form of child abuse, giving your child that for lunch. I didn't realise that. My entire generation, Josh, who seem to have lived quite well, thanks very much, and our ages are increasing, we seem to have done quite well with it for ourselves, the general generation, I have to say. We could go back and claim some form of, oh, I don't know, historic abuse, couldn't we? My mother gave me Marmite sandwiches for 10 years.
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0: Good morning. Welcome to the platform. I'm Sean Plunkett. It's Friday. We made it, folks. We got a very busy show for you, actually, and we're still figuring out the exact order of it. I'm going to tell you about Shane Jones absolutely calling out a tauranga hapu for, he says, trying to hold the port to ransom. Michael's going to talk with him later in the day. I'll brief you on the story. We've got Maurice Williamson and Tina Nixon in for Free Speech Fridays. We've got Tamim Barakat from the Centrist to tell us what's going on there. And Barry Soper joins us live in the studio at 9 o'clock to talk about his book. I was going to say new book. Well, it's his book. One last question, Prime Minister. I'm very much looking forward to that. All right, it is Friday. We got through. I must admit, I had an enjoyable evening last evening. I went to the parliamentary book launch for Barry Soper's book, One Last Question, Prime Minister. And I may have ended up having a social drink at Parliament with some politicians and journalists, and everyone was minding their P's and Q's. I'm not going to say any more than that, because I don't believe I'm here to report on what goes on when politicians and journalists get together and have a few bevvies, so I'm not. I'm happy to say Barry Soper will join me after 9 o'clock live here in the studio. He left before me to talk about the book and life in general. Where do I start? Because everything's linked together. Oh, look, I want to start basically by calling out the NIMBYs who are running the absolute AstroTurf social media only. Don't talk to anyone who's going to ask you a question. Don't actually admit that there are bugger all locals involved in your campaign. Get Sam Neill and Helen Clark to whinge. That's right, it's the sustainable terrorist people and their various self-concocted branches, and, you know, they've got all these social media pages. Basically, it's a bunch of people who grow wine and paint pictures and don't want anyone else to enjoy life or make any money. But I'm just going to call them out on their rank hypocrisy. A lot of... when Bill Sanders, who we know who's been on the program from the Santana Mines Supporters Club, when he popped up, there was this concerted campaign by, I think, the woman who run the Sustainable Terrorist website out of Wanaka and the Social Justice Warriors, Karens. There was a local journalist. There was a sustained campaign to paint Bill and the people who supported the mine as online trolls and bullies. And it was a big lie, and it's still their lie, is that, oh, it has to be about the science and everything. The hilarious thing about the sustainable terrorist people is they are consistently the ones who are throwing mud on a personal level. And the latest thing they have done is, because they're losing the scientific arguments, because their claims that the dam will inevitably collapse and there'll be this deluge of toxic glowing green sludge, and none of this is actually scientifically possible. Sam Neill's been making up frogs that don't exist. They've been calling a moonscape a pristine natural environment. And they've accused Bill and his mates online of being online bullies and trolls and, you know, doing things and death threats. And Sam Neill's made his stupid little video. Oh, it's just terrible what they're doing to me. And they've turned around in the last week and they have reinvigorated a very nasty campaign against the chairman of Santana. His name is Cook, I think, Peter Cook. And they have trolled back through years and years of his social media posts to find stuff. And the left do this. The left cancel culture, this is how they work. They've found all these things that he said about things like Aboriginal rights and race relations in Australia and climate change. And they've published it all and said he's... So they've got, they're out of scientific arguments, right? They're out of logical arguments. So they are literally now just attacking the head of Santana to say he's a bad man because he doesn't share the same views as we do. Just rank hypocrisy, and actually amplified by a guy I saw, I presume just there for the free drinks. a guy called Steve Abel, who I think is like the only straight male left in the Green Party as an MP. He's bad down to 12 on the list, though. But boy, Steve Abel joined in the personalised pylon being run by Helen Clark and Sam Neill and their mates. And I just want you to read, I'm going to read the story that hit the media in the last couple of days. And as I said, Steve Abel was sitting there coughing free drinks at Barry's book launch last night and looking quite pleased with himself. Green Party MP Steve Abel has made it plain where he stands over Santana Minerals and its chairman, Peter Cook. Mr. Cook came under fire last week when comments he made in 2024 came to light. Oh, and I wish they'd write the story. This is the Otago Daily Times, a guy called Steve Hepburn. Steve, you need to learn to write a story with facts. It didn't come to light. Your mates at Sustainable Terrace trolled his social media history. Now, this guy Cook's a geologist. He was appointed the company's non-executive chairman in October 2023. The comments in question were posted to professional networking platform LinkedIn. Oh, so you've looked through back through his LinkedIn profile. Regarding debate about whether or not to keep Australia Day, well, what's that got to do with the mine, Steve Hepburn, and Sustainable Terrace? Mr. Cook instead referred to it as Rescue Day, rescued from poverty, poor health, brutal tribal law, propelled into modernity. So they're saying, basically, Sustainable Terrace want to prove the guys are racist, which of course has nothing to do with whether or not the mine should go ahead under the fast track legislation. But that's what these dirty leftists do. But Abel has now joined in the pylon from Sustainable Terrace, the people who hate hate speech, but haven't laid any complaints with the police, eh, Sam Neill? But this MP, this Green MP Abel, commented about the story on social media. He says he's a racist, planet-wrecking Aussie dirtbag. Racist, planet-wrecking Aussie dirtbag, fitting frontman for a toxic gold mine, Mr. Abel said when describing Mr. Cook. At least the story notes that Mr. Abel stood unsuccessfully for the Green Party in electorate seats, and he led the charge to ban native logging on the West Coast. Well, I'm just going to call hypocrites to Sustainable Terrace. And, geez, Steve Abel, you are... That's cancel culture. The left loves cancel culture. You find something that you disagree with in someone's social media feed and you try to destroy them and you personally attack them. Well... Mr. Abel, I just think you're a man of very little class and very little intellect. Peter Cook, a geologist, knows what he's talking about. He's got different views than you on some things. That's got nothing to do with whether or not that mine, which offers economic growth and jobs for the people of Cromwell and Central Otago, what a very fine thing the miners, and it's pretty clear because they're using those tactics that the Sustainable Terrace NIMBYs, the Helen Clarks, the Sam Neills of this world, the Ian Taylors, are losing the argument on the science and losing the argument on the facts. That's why they have gone low and Steve Abel MP has joined them. More on the fast track. We go to Tauranga next after this.
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0: Sean, I read that story on Peter Cook and it was a load of crap. I see the ODT turned off the comments on the story. Nice to know they've changed their stance on the mine and gone completely woke in cancel culture. They've always been against the mine. They've always been woke in cancel culture. Never heard back from the editor when I rang him and talked to him, said, why don't you come on and talk about your editorial attitude to this? Yeah, Rich, the story is complete crap. And it's so... And I don't know about the journalists who write this, how they think the trolling of someone by a group that opposes them should be given the amplification that it has. And Steve Abel, just what a piece of, you know. And you see, the ODT goes at the end. Santana did not reply to a request for comment. Well, why would they? Why should they, you scumbags? Resources Minister Shane Joan declined to comment because the story's crap. And the Green Party did not reply to questions about whether they back what Mr. Abel said. That is a completely constructed story. It's cancel culture at its worst. It happens all the time in this country. And Steve Abel, if you want to ring and apologise to Mr. Peter Cook or ring and discuss this, the number, Steve Abel, and I haven't called you a racist, planet-wrecking Aussie dirtbag or a greenie, delusional dirtbag, have I, Mr. Abel? You are happy to ring in. You're welcome to ring on 0800 332 283. But this is where our next story is kind of related, and I'm not going to give you the full story here. 10:30 this morning, Shane Jones will be joining Michael Laws live, but I want to give you a taste of what this story is about. There is a big plan to expand the port of Tauranga, the busiest port in New Zealand, the fastest growing, the most cocaine going across the wharf. But Tauranga is bustling and it is a vital link for our exporters and the stuff we import to the outside world. It wants to grow, but it needs fast-track. Fast-track approval, like the same fast-track process that is going on for the Santana mine, it needs fast-track. And, you know, the groups that can really bugger up fast-track? Oh, the old iwi, the Maori, the First Peoples, the Indigenous people who have all those rights according to the UN and under the treaty principles in the Te Tiriti. And a local hapu And I think he's reinvigorated the story. He talked about it last December. Shane Jones reckoned a local hapu was threatening to derail the fast track at Tauranga for the port expansion unless they got, like, just sit down. You know how Naitahu tried to chip $180 million off Santana. I think they're down to about 20 now. They're still talking. But this group, this hapu group, not even an iwi, just a hapu, they wanted $450 million out of the port of Tauranga to not interfere with the fast track. And I think he now has, and Michael will ask him, I think he now has the documentation to prove that that was the attempted standover. And here's what Shane Jones said. He came out and did this on social media yesterday.
7: Kia ora, folks. Shane Jones. I'm here to share some very distressing news. On the good side, our most powerful export transit point, the port of Tauranga, turns over about $450 million, all the kiwi fruit exports. The food bowl, Bay Plenty, all goes out through the ports of Tauranga, $450 million. A very gluttonous hapu, Ngāti Kuku. I have commented before on the rather strange name this hapu have. They want every cent of $450 million to go to them. They have said this in legal submissions to my beloved fast-track process. Ngāti Kuku, your gluttony, your demands of $450 million, which sadly the woke media, in particular Radio New Zealand, refuse to pick up. They won't report this. We cannot tolerate this type of extortion. I want all the hapu and whānau to get a job, to have an opportunity with all the children, all the aunties and uncles, all the rangatahi to grow together. But I'm never going to agree that our culture should be weaponized, our identity monetized so a narrow caste of entitled individuals can grow rich and the rest of the economy be beggared so these self-entitled cultural vultures can use hapu status to sadly ridicule the fine name of what it means to be Māori, which means to be inclusive and grow together. So, fast track, guardians, do not let any hapu extort money, whether it's the South Island or the Kuku people from Tauranga. Ports of Tauranga, we need you to be prosperous because our country has to grow. That's why we put fast track in place. That's New Zealand First, by the way, in our coalition agreement. The architect was Winston Peters, with his loyal supporter, Your Matua, putting always New Zealand First before any hapu.
0: And that was it. That was Shane Jones letting rip on social media yesterday against this kuku, the kuku hapu, who wanted to charge $450 million a year to allow fast track to continue at the fast track expansion to continue at the port of Tauranga. It has so many parallels with what Ngāti Parawa Ngāti Tahu are trying to pull down south. No denial from Ngāti Tahu that they tried to extract $180 million out of Santana Minerals. But boy, that is a powerful statement from a minister of the Crown telling it like it is. And Shane Jones will join Michael at 10:30 this morning and talk further about this issue, which isn't specific to Tauranga and isn't specific to the Santana mine. It is, I guess, an issue, a wider issue that this country needs to face. So I'm going to be listening to that at 10:30 this morning. What are your thoughts on it? I haven't had a call yet this morning. I've had lots of texts and we'll have a look at them. I also just want to, I'll do that after the break. I'll tell you about the Do It Parliament last night without breaking any confidences, okay? Without breaking any confidence. Sean, is this the same hapu or iwi group that got played to bless the mount recently? Couldn't we get a two-for-one deal or a discount? Sean, time to give these Maori grifters the middle finger. Well, I think that's what Shane Jones was doing. And I think he did it very directly and very powerfully. Sean, is Steve Abel the token non-disabled member of the Green Party? I think he's... neurodivergent is probably his problem. Sean, when will people realise that even $1 of extortion should never be accepted, said Scott. Sean, so what response did you get from Nicola Greig to come? I'll talk about that in a moment. Sarah, good morning.
8: Good morning, yes. New Zealand First, the architect of Fast Track. I think Shane Jones and Winston Peters, that's why they're becoming so popular. They just speak practical common sense. And describing this extortion is just so apt. It's emotional blackmail and it's financial extortion. And it was, of course, those evil pioneers that brought all the heritage fruit and vegetables into Aotearoa.
0: So, we were just colonising the Kauri, you know, the Coomera patch. That's all we were doing, Sarah.
8: And white man's tools, we've been told, don't suit Maori.
0: All right, are you glad that he said it? Do you think that's a powerful message to send out?
8: Oh, very, very, very Churchillian, yes, and it'll only just increase more supporters. They're just bleeding, they're hemorrhaging support from the National Party to New Zealand First, and so is ACT, because they'll speak out. They've got the courage of their convictions, and we're sick of woke ideologies, and we're sick of spineless jellyfish. We need leaders who will grow this country and be inclusive so everyone grows together. It's,
0: yeah, I just don't think I've heard a politician just to say it that directly before.
8: No, it is. The Treaty of Waitangi is being used as extortion and an emotional and financial blackmail to the detriment of the wider Maori people, which is really sad. And as for the Ministry of Women's Affairs, that's another gravy train that has to go. They are completely a quango. And
0: well, the problem they've got, Sarah, is their minister doesn't know what a woman is. The Minister of Women's Affairs, Nicola Greig, doesn't know what a woman is.
8: Well, it's not a choice. I mean, it's just...
0: Sarah, I agree with you completely. Unfortunately, Nicola Greig doesn't.
8: There are some very, I don't mean to be coarse, but there's some very monthly realities that remind women that they're a woman, and it's the curse of Eve. Blame her.
0: All right. Sarah, lovely to hear from you. Have a great day. Cheers. Sean, Maori are all about being guardians of culture and the environment. Nothing to do with pecuniary gain. Yeah, right, says Tony. Long overdue that the greed... No, and see, this is where I think we've got to be careful. So I'm getting texted, long overdue, the greedy Maori were told no. Colin, it's one hapu, it's one group of people who happen to be Maori. And it's a grift, and it's corruption, and Shane Jones called it for that. But the worst thing we could do was, as I said yesterday, we seem... Oh, no, look, I got some stats... Oh, no, I'll get them in black and white. I got some really interesting stats out of police, some police stats on the over-representation of Indians, people of Indian ethnicity in sexual crime, sexual offending in New Zealand, and it is a sorry story. And no, we weren't making it up yesterday. The statistics show that Indians are grossly overrepresented, Indian men grossly overrepresented when charges laid for sexual assault. All right, and I'll get those figures to you. I'll get them to you next week. I ran out of time to actually collate them all yesterday. So let's just be careful. This isn't all Maori. This is a hapu, and this is a culture that needs to change. A culture that this is acceptable. And that's why Shane Jones coming out and say that is, I think, a wonderful thing to do, because it is calling out the lie. And it is saying we will not tolerate this any longer. And that's what we need to do. We also need to do it in relation to another issue. The Nicola Greig, the woman thing. I will talk about that after the break. Please keep your texts coming and feel free to ring in at any time. Gareth, that includes you. There's your invite. All right, look, I want to update you because I did go and have drinky poo, and I don't want to be specific about things that were said at Barry's book launch, but no one called anyone a faggot, as far as I know. Mikey wasn't there because she's left. And Lloyd Burr wasn't there. So I couldn't catch up with my old mate Lloyd. And couldn't ask Lloyd what he said, you know. But there you go. There are a few other journalists there. As I said, Steve Abel was there cadging the free drinks because I'm sure he wouldn't read Barry's book and he'd consider him a white racist. But I did see Paul Goldsmith, and I saw Goldie, and I said, hello, oh, it's the elusive Minister of Media and Justice Minister. And I said, why won't you come on? I just stuck it on him. And he said, look, I'll come on when you stop being mean to me, mean about me. And I looked at him and laughed, and I said, oh, come on, Goldie. I said, I'm only being mean about you because you won't come on. So we were in this kind of Mexican standoff. What I'm going to say this morning is I'm not going to be mean to you for... We won't be mean to you, but we would like to think that by next Wednesday, let's next Wednesday, we're going to leave you alone. We would like Bella and I... You're going to join in here, Bella?
9: Yeah.
0: Yeah, okay. So we need to say to Minister Goldsmith and his press secretary, Jack, We're sorry. We're sorry if we've been mean to you. And we hope that clears the air. And we'll communicate with you next week. We'll give you time to process our very genuine and heartfelt apology that we've made. And we can get back to business as usual. Thank you. Now, a lot of people are saying Nicola Grigg. Oh, actually, Gareth's here. Gareth, how are you?
10: G'day, Sean. You're not mean. Come on, mate. You're not mean. Mate, I thought I'd give you a bit of a call and sort out our brouhaha that we had at the start of the week.
0: Yeah.
10: I'm a proud man. I'm very proud of my career. I want to box my corner.
0: Yeah.
10: And I thought, well, I'll go away. And thought I'd come back with some of the answers to some of your questions.
0: Now, Gareth, I just want to refresh people who may not remember it, weren't listening. Gareth rang up after we had Claire Matthews, the professor of banking, who talked about the BNZ deal, and you rang up and you launched straight into her, said, how many mergers or acquisitions has she done? And I said, well, how many have you done? And we had a bit of a spat. So, Gareth, and you threatened Gareth, let's just, for full disclosure, you said, I'm a gold member and I'm going to pull my, I don't want to renew, you're a bastard, basically. You sent me an angry email.
10: Oh, come on, I didn't quite say that. I was very polite.
0: Anyway, Gareth, you've rung in. We're back talking again. What do you want to say?
10: But I just wanted to, you know, I'm a proud man, I just wanted to outline why I thought that I'm not a bad person to talk about mergers and acquisitions. So I thought I'd go away and just give you some of the stats. And I'm very embarrassed to do this because... you know, talking about your career and stuff can be a bit embarrassing. But, you know, look, in 2007, I left and joined a company called Salesforce. I was employee 800 at that time. They were doing $700 million. Today, they've got 83,000 employees. They do $41 billion in annual revenue. And during that time, during my time there, they made 60 acquisitions. The largest one was $27 billion, and I can list them all out, Slack, Tableau.
0: Yeah. And were you involved in those, negotiating those?
10: Well, I mean, obviously, I wasn't part of the M&A team itself.
0: Oh, you weren't.
10: But,
0: okay.
10: You know, but
0: what
10: but
0: did you do there, Gareth?
10: So I was managing director of partnerships and channels for Asia Pacific. Focusing.
0: Oh, that's adjacent. That'd be adjacent to your merger and acquisition team, wouldn't it?
10: Well, I mean, partnerships is working with other businesses, right? But and of course we talked to them. But you know, I was in the marketing cloud team, all of which was all those products were acquired products. But the big part really is the quarterly calls. It was a publicly listed company, so you know, I was on 40 of those. And obviously, when you're listed on the stock exchange, you talk about acquisitions. So you're talking about rounding out product sets, geographical expansion, customer base, all exactly the same sorts of things that, you know, we'd be talking about with the BNZ. Hence why I kind of brought that up and said, well, this is what we should be thinking about when we're talking about the BNZ.
0: And fair enough, and I thank you for your input. But I'm just going to ask, put your vast experience aside, Gareth. The question is it the business of a government to buy another bank?
10: So what I was going to go on to say with the BNZ, right, is that some facts I thought were left out of that conversation. And when the BNZ was sold to NAB, it went with 7 out of 10 New Zealand customers. So that's 70% of our customer base left New Zealand. Now, New Zealand's economy, it's $1.5 billion in fees and mortgage rates a year that we're losing. So if you think of our economy like a bucket of water, right, the exports that come in from offshore fill the bucket up. At the moment, we've got big holes in the bottom of that economy dripping out to Australia. And people were saying, oh, we've got Kiwi Bank. Problem is people don't move banks. It's hard, right? So the idea here is, okay, how do we buy back that customer base from Australia and corporate? Because it's a chicken and egg situation with Kiwi Bank, right? They've got to get big enough to scale, but how do we get the customers who don't want to move by themselves organically to Kiwi Bank back in there to make it big enough to be able to, you know, be able to provide better rates for New Zealanders, not just shareholders?
0: I hear.

0: breaking up the duopoly in supermarkets. And, you know, I think the message that New Zealand First needs to focus on is that it's not about shareholder value. It's about providing services and products for everyday New Zealanders at an affordable rate, because it's a Crown-owned or a sovereign-owned entity itself.
1: Yeah, and I'll tell you what, funny thing, Gareth, last couple of days I've been talking to people down south. Farmers down south love the idea of buying back the BNZ. A whole lot of industries and things saying the big banks are crap at dealing with my business or tiding me over. I need a bank with a more, I don't know, nationalistic approach. Okay, Gareth, thank you. I just want to say thank you for overcoming me being a snot to you. It's always better to talk, mate, isn't it?
0: Oh, mate, we always figure things out in the family at the end of the day, don't we?
1: Good on you. Thank you for your call, mate. Have a great weekend. Cheers. That's Gold Member Gareth. 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Well, let's take the break, and then I want to talk about this thing with Nicola Grigg.
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2: All right, so I go to this cookie push, this paper push party at Parliament last night for the parliamentary launch of Barry's book. It's hosted by the Speaker in the Grand Hall at Parliament. Gosh, a lot of old faces. It was really nice, actually. Barry's family was there, hadn't seen his kids for a while. All grown up now, but a lot of memories. Kevin Milne, my old mate from Fair Go. A whole lot of other people. The Prime Minister couldn't make it. He was out of town, and that was kind of sad. And Nicola Grigg wasn't there. What's her name? Nicola Willis was. I had a nice chat to Nicola Willis and her mum. And thanked her for the interview she gave yesterday, which a lot of you really appreciated. And we had a very interesting chat about how it is very easy to get wrapped up in the specifics and the expertise of a conversation and completely lose people. And I was really, I felt like I did all right yesterday when I said to Cameron Bagri, how much money does the government get in and how much does it spend? And I said, to Nicola that she wasn't aware we'd talked to Cameron before, but I said it's easy just to look at a budget and you have to communicate a budget in a simple terms or otherwise people fall asleep. Now, the other thing that people were kind of buzzing about and talking about was

0: Nicola Gregg, the Minister of Women's Affairs, who gave a speech not supportive of, though she has been told, because she's a National Party caucus member, to vote for the first reading on the definition of a woman and man bill that New Zealand First has put in. And her attitude was, her attitude was, I don't know that this bill will do much. I want to tell you, Nicola Gregg, and everyone who doubts that this bill is important, why it is. We need to live in the real world. People need to live in the real world. And when people don't, when people are convinced that things that aren't true are true, they are easily manipulated. It's how propaganda works. It is, if you read Orwell's 1984, 2 and 2 doesn't equal 4 anymore. That's how you really mess with people, with their minds. That's how you mess with a society. It's how you manipulate people. And I can remember being at the ART conference over a year ago in London and going to a session with Helen Joyce and a number of other prominent people talking about the gender or the transgender issue, and it's got nothing to do with being transphobic. It's got nothing to do with getting down on people who have a kink or choose to live their life a certain way. It does have something to do with protecting women in their spaces they should be safe in, and stopping just gross unfairness in sport. But I think more fundamentally, it is saying that men biologically cannot be women, and that's a fact. Because as I learnt at ARC, there is a belief that philosophically, the wokesters and the old, the climate change, the sky's falling, they figure that if you can convince a whole generation of people that there's no such thing as sex and that men can be women, you can sell them almost anything. You can sell them the idea of catastrophic climate change. You can sell them the idea of intergenerational guilt and reparations. You can sell them the idea that communism might work one day, and we should all pledge allegiance to the state and have no personal property. You can sell them the idea that everyone needs a jab because there's another pandemic coming. So that is why the transgender issue is kind of the genesis of all that madness. And if we can stop the madness of pretending that men who have a certain way of living can turn themselves into women, really can, if we can stop that lie, a whole lot of the lies that we're told and are being peddled to us in other areas, and in particular I would say climate change, if we stop that lie, we can stop a whole lot of other lies and we can live a more truthful life. That's why the gender bill is important. That's why Nicola Gregg, and I spoke to many National MPs who were dismayed and disappointed with her speech and surprised by it. And I also know that Tuesday's cabinet meeting on this issue, caucus meeting, when all the National MPs got together, they had quite a heated discussion on this. So, Nicola, I would love to have you on the program and talk about why you've taken this unusual position. And meantime, I'd just say it is crazy to have a Minister of Women's Affairs who doesn't know what a woman is. And you might want to reflect on that. Woke takes many forms. A lot of nice text. Now Nicola Willis yesterday, that was the other thing, and it was breaking while I was at this thing. I wasn't aware of it. I checked my phone halfway through the evening. Wondered why Nicola was looking a little shamefaced. So she said something along the lines, as the government is going to look at social housing. She made the comment, people in social housing, who can stay in social housing their whole lives. I always loved it. I always love it when there's a story about some woman who's being forced out of her state house in Panmure or somewhere, or Remuera. She's lived there her whole life, and she brought up her kids here, and now she's been told to move from the five-bedroom home. And I just laugh at those stories because the silly reporters who watch it, it's not her home, it's the state's home, it's the taxpayer's home. She doesn't need a home that big anymore. If she wanted to keep her family home and her memories, why didn't you earn enough money and save enough to buy your own friggin' house? So she won. People like that win the lotto, right? And that's what Nicola Willis said. It's like winning lotto. You get a free house. And I've got to be honest, what would be the thing if I won lotto? I'd pay off the house. I'd have a free house. So she was actually right to say that state housing is like winning lotto. And I actually don't think she should have taken it back. I think it's a bloody wake-up call to all the wokesters who believe that the world owes them a living, like the public servants who think the world owes them a living. So, yes, that was the... No, and it was, oh, it's disgusting. And the left jump all over it and troll Nicola, and, of course, she has to take it back and say sorry. Well, no, go, sister. I say you hit the nail on the head. Sean... Some state houses get passed straight onto the... No, children, no, Greg, they don't. Greg, where do you get that? That can't be. Sean, TV One had a tendency of advocate on the news this morning who was wearing a... who was wearing a $15,000 Dior bag. Look, sometimes I worry that we don't follow the stories. I mean, everyone would be over the housing story. But that's the narrative that the mainstream media want you to set. And they'll all be running around beating up on Nicola Willis. I'm not. I think that lotto description was completely apt. And just because a bunch of woke journalists lose their lunch over it doesn't mean it's not true. And it's the truth that we need. Sean, to provide some context and discussions about the banks, Kiwi Bank has approximately $30 billion in lending and $30 billion in deposits. BNZ and Westpac each are approximately the same size with $100 billion in lending and $85 billion in deposits. ANZ has about $160 billion in lending and $150 billion in deposits. Spending $16 billion could renationalise a bank that annually returns more than $1 billion in profit and could be close in size to the ANZ once merged with Kiwi Bank. All right. All right, you're putting some meat on the bones of the buy back the BNZ argument. Sean, weak woke Luxo probably instructed Willis to wind back her comment. Cheers, Warwick. He was nowhere to be seen last night. And he's, you know, it's funny, he wasn't really talked about. He's kind of like not there, Luxon. I don't know if you've ever seen Band of Brothers, the TV show Band of Brothers. There's a guy that was nicknamed Foxhole Norman that took over Easy Company, if you know the story, and I'm not going to digress too far. And he was never quite there. He was supposedly the leader of Easy Company. And I think Mr. Luxon is a bit of a Norman Dyke, a bit of a Foxhole Norman. Just saying. Sean, truth will set New Zealand free. Make truth good again. Thank you. You can sell them in the idea that COVID was a pandemic and it worked. Yeah. Yeah, that's what I'm saying, Craig. That's why saying rolling back the madness that men can be women and women can be men is just so fundamental to regaining a level of truthfulness in societal debates. 100% they've won the lotto. That anyone thinks they don't is just indicative of their entitled ignorance when free is confused with getting it. Because you earned it. Wow. Brenda, that's a very good point. Norman Dyke, then the real leader came in, Captain Winters. No, you've got it wrong. Captain Winters had been the head of Easy... I'm nerding out now. Had been the head of Easy Company. It was Spears who took over from Dyke and became the leader of Easy. Though some would say Carwood Lipton was the leader of Easy Company all along. Sean, state housing, whatever happened to humility and gratitude, says Neil. Yeah. 84,000 homes are provided by the government. 84,000 is an absolute gift to get a state house, says Mel. Now, this is interesting. You see, no other media will be asking the question, was Nicola right Was Nicola Willis right when she said getting a state house is like winning the lotto? I actually think she was right, and I don't think she's got anything to apologise for. I want your views on that. Dave, how are you?
1: I'm well, Sean, mate. How are you?
0: Good. Cracking along for a Friday.
1: Hey, I hear quite a few compelling arguments for buying back the BNZ. But the one thing that always sticks in the back of my mind is, how would the BNZ go if it was being run by Grant Robertson and Jacinda Ardern?
0: Oh, God, that's a good point.
1: Because we've got a relatively sane government at the moment, but that won't always be the case. Mm. We had a bunch of lunatics in here, you know, a few years ago, and those lunatics will be back again at some point. We can't keep them out forever. And they'll be running a bank with $100 billion in deposits.
0: Mm.
1: What kind of, you know, a monkey with a machine gun comes to mind?
0: Yeah, Dave, I mean, that's a very good counter-argument you've come up with.
1: Look how well governments run all the other things that they run, I don't know, Kiwi Rail, New Zealand Post, you know, the Inter-Island Ferries.
0: Yeah, damn you, you're making a bit of sense there, Dave.
1: I mean, the fundamental argument, you know, keep the money in New Zealand, all those sorts of things, excellent. Mm. If they bought it back, could we not spend it? It's not going to be $16 billion. It's going to be more like $25 billion. Yeah. But if they bought it back, what would be the benefit of merging it with Kiwi Bank? We then have less competition in the marketplace. Like, it's not a well thought out plan, I don't believe. But the fundamental thing is, it's better to just let the market do it. If we're really being pillaged by banks, we should remove a bit of regulation and let some Kiwis start up a bank.
0: Yeah. All right. Yeah. Or we should just ban foreign banks.
1: Well, if they do it better than Kiwi banks, shouldn't we use them? I mean, like, we've got a choice at the moment. We could use Kiwi Bank, and almost no one does.
0: Yeah. I get you, Dave. I thank you for your call. Wayne, mate, how's Blenheim today?
2: It's good. Yeah, nice and sunny, as usual. Now, Nicola Gregg, the woman's minister that seems to have trouble figuring out she's a woman, it's kind of a bit like a pope not being a Catholic, really. It's, you know, at the end of the day, the woman's, she's got to be removed from her position. Because if she can't figure out a woman is, what in God's name is she doing there? And why is she taking...
0: If men can be women and women can be men, why do we even have a Ministry of Women's Affairs?
2: Well, exactly. But the point is, we've got to protect our women, because guess what? Without a woman, none of us are bloody here. We will go extinct.
0: Yeah.
2: Between her and Matt Doocy, both of them ought to be sacked for being idiots. Sorry, that's my opinion.
0: And you're allowed to have an opinion. Yeah. Good on you.
2: And Paul Goldsmith, just one thing on Paul Goldsmith, get some Viagra for your spine, mate. Just get on with
0: Well,
2: it.
0: I've said sorry, we're just going to give it a few days and see if he gets over his hurt feelings, Wayne. I thank you for your call, mate. Sean, Nicola Gregg isn't the Minister of Women, she's a Minister of People. We do not have the Minister of whatever the hell you want to call yourself. Minister of Fairies Affairs. Sean, welfare benefits are a privilege and a gift. Recipients should acknowledge their gratitude to taxpayers as a condition of receiving them. Oh, you don't want people to bow and scrape to you, do you? This text from Jason: I knew a woman that had five kids to different fathers as a solo mum. She instantly got a free house. I worked my guts out and bought my first house at 19. Not sure who was better off. Cheers, Jason. You were better off, Jason, because you had your self-respect. Rest of us have to wait to win lotto, don't we? Don't we, Nicola? After the break, Tamim Barakat from The Centrist. What's been going off there and what can you read on The Centrist?
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0: coming in place, I suspect many will be surprised at how quickly it becomes the norm. Because when you've got the Verify in place, when you've got the government.nz app in place, when you've got the RSTA reforms passed, and now you can issue the DDL, the digital driver's license, and when you have Erica Stanford announcing that the direction of travel is going to be online verification for social media on the internet, how quickly, you know, it's almost like we can flip a switch and all of a sudden find ourselves in a new reality here where we are dependent on these things. And the issue that I think many people will have is, if you were concerned about cancel culture before, this could have the potential to be cancel culture on steroids. Because look, you say something on a YouTube post,
1: your verification gets canceled, you're done.
0: You're done. And then, you know what, 10 years later, I'm up for a job, the politics has changed, my ideas are not du jour, and hey, Tamim, we didn't like what you said on that platform YouTube video under, anonymous dot whatever, and you're not going to give you the job, we're not going to give you the opportunity, you're going to be denied your free house, whatever it is.
1: Tamim, you're polling people on this? You got a poll question, is that right?
0: We are polling people on this. I can tell you what the results are right now, if I can pull it up very quickly here. It's still early days. It's 150 people are polled, but 94% are saying, how important is it to have a digital driver's license in an election year? And 94% are saying, I don't even want one at all. So now that's a self-selected interest audience.
1: Okay, let's try and get more people on. If people want to take part in that poll, they want to read the good stuff you're doing. How do they find the Centrist? What does it cost them, if anything?
0: Centrist.nz.
1: Centrist.nz.
0: Centrist.nz. Easy as.
1: And it doesn't cost them anything, does it? You just subscribe.
0: No, totally free. Sign up for our newsletter. Yep. And get it right to your inbox. And, you know, we're a mix of summaries of stories that probably we think you should be reading, curated at that high grade level. And also original stories like the one we have now. And then we've got the one coming out tomorrow that will explain to New Zealanders in very plain speak what is the architecture behind digital ID. Because there's a lot of anxiety, a lot of conspiracy. So let's just get down to the brass tacks and say this is what we're dealing with. And then voters can decide which party policy they like and what they're going to do when it comes time for the election.
1: Yeah. Centrist.co.nz. I look forward to reading over the weekend. I've had a busy week, to me, and that's an issue I know I need kind of updating. I need updating.
0: Yeah.
1: Thank you for your great work, mate. We'll talk again soon. Tamim Barakat, he's the managing editor at centrist.co.nz. It's free. Sign up, get their briefings, and they're having a deep dive on an issue I know we've got to deal with here on the platform. I guess I breathed a sigh of relief when it came off the agenda, I thought, when Erica Stanford said we're just pushing pause on that social media ban for under 16s. But it looks, and you read the Centrist, looks like the government is going full speed ahead with developing the framework for age verification, which leads to digital ID and so many other things. Let's take a break at 8:15.
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4: All right, really interesting talking to Tamim. Don't forget, take part in their poll. The Centrist, or Centrist, sorry, centrist.co.nz. Lots of texts coming through. We're going against the mainstream narrative today. I think Nicola Willis was entirely right in calling people who sit in state housing their whole life lotto winners. I'm just thinking, I bought my house for $460,000 many, many years ago. I haven't moved. It hasn't cost me a lot of money, despite the leaky building. And I've paid off the mortgage. I'm almost paid off the mortgage. If I'd been given a house, I wouldn't have had to pay the mortgage. And if I'd... So it'd be about $500,000. Yeah. So it is like winning lotto if you've got a state house. It is like winning lotto. It's a perfectly valid, it's a perfectly valid comparison to make. And to all the lily-livered liberals who have made Nicola back down and, you know, clutched your pearls, real world, people, real facts, real world. Sean, in theme with the false realities thrust on us, I see David Fisher did an article yesterday about potential systemic racism in our police towards Māori, dredging up tired old CRT narratives again. Critical race theory. Centrist.nz, not .co.nz. Thank you, Dave. Centrist.nz. Centrist.nz. You'll get there. So, and I'd love to hear Swarbrook on Lotto. Oh, Chloe, they're really going loopy, the Greens home. And good old Steve Abel, we haven't heard from Steve. And we haven't heard from anyone at Sustainable Terrace. In fact, we've never heard from Sustainable Terrace. We've never heard from Sam Neill, from Helen Clark. They're the people who say they're engaged and they represent the local community. They hide behind their flash websites and they say, oh, people are being mean to us. And Sam goes, oh, it's just disgusting. This guy, Damien Grant, man, don't do the personal attacks. And then you turn around and you coordinate a personal attack, guys, on the chairman of Santana Mining. What a bunch of hypocrites you are. Sean, the question is whether National is pushing digital IDs or is it the powerful out-of-control mandarins? I think that's a really good question, Grant. Centrist.nz may have some of the answers to those questions. Sean, on Bob and Simon's political podcast, Simon relayed Erica could most likely push the digital ID next week after the budget announcement as Parliament goes into urgency for a week and all sorts of things get pushed. I will keep an eye out for that. Bob and Simon. Oh, Bob McCroskey and Simon O'Connor. Okay. Sean, in theme with the false realities thrust on us, I've already read that, haven't I? You've sent it to me twice. Tony from Tasman, how are you, brother?
5: G'day, mate. I'm good. I don't know whether this is true or not, but I happened to stupidly watch the TVNZ news last night.
4: Well, probably wasn't true. Okay, let's start there. It's probably not true then.
5: Fair cop. I wonder if there's been a slight editorial change, because when they were talking to the woman that was proclaiming poverty, the cameraman and reporter let her do the interview with Apple AirPods sticking out of her ears. Mm. Now, I couldn't afford those things. you know, up to about 5 years ago, and I'm on a good wage. And so a person, you know, shouting out poverty, who can afford that sort of stuff, ruins for a whole
4: life. Well, I always laugh.
5: There was an editorial.
4: I always laugh. You see the person being interviewed by the left-wing journalist. Oh, I live in poverty. I haven't got enough money to live. Tattoos, designer clothing, gold jewellery, piercings. And you just think, think about your life choices, you know?
5: Yeah, exactly.
4: Do you think, someone gave you, if you won lotto, would you buy a house, therefore is being given a house by the government, like winning lotto, Tony?
5: Oh, there was no doubt that the minister said the right thing, but using the wrong words. And I also think that for the majority of middle-class people in New Zealand, they would have seen what the real message was. And also, I come, like Sean, I come from a defence background. And defence housing, certainly in two of the services, have got strict length of tenure limits.
4: Yeah.
5: It's only state housing that seems to be, you can be in it forever and therefore remove options for other people to get in and enjoy the largesse of the taxpayer.
4: I hear you. I hear you, Tony. Thank you for your call, mate. And I think the truth is that Nicola said the quiet bit out loud. She said what most of us think. Sean, I'm neither here nor there on digital ID because we don't know the fine details yet. Well, but serious question, what are your issues with digital ID? Look, that's a good question, Jesse, but we don't know the details yet, but we're spending millions of dollars developing the details before, Jesse, we have had the fundamental discussion about principle, whether or not this is a good thing to do. Now, I do see in the desire to get rid of public servants that digitising, using AI and using data and computers is the way to go, is the way of the future. Because I'm now 61 and I think your attitudes towards change alter as you get older, I worry about losing my privacy. I do worry about someone turning you off. I've read too many dystopian scientific novels about people losing all their credits and being left with nothing or not being able to get into hospital or access public services because they've kind of been erased. That's what I'm concerned about digital ID with. And you know, you do not have to carry an identity card in New Zealand. If you're driving a car, you need to be able to produce your driver's license, but that's to do something specific. And I guess the old-fashioned part of me wants everyone to be free and that I can roam this earth, and as long as I'm not hurting anyone else, I don't have to explain to an officer of the law or any figure of authority what I'm doing or who I am. I can be autonomous. And digital ID feels to me, in a philosophic sense, as if it walks me away. I lose some of that freedom. I can't define it better than that. And yes, we don't know the details, but I'm always for less regulation, less bureaucracy, fewer licenses, fewer restrictions. I think left to their own, people are decent and do behave decently. Why? And I guess you're saying to me, Jesse, why not? It's a very interesting debate, but it's a debate we should have before we do it. Sean, don't forget the social credit system in China, Sean, says John. Well, I can't forget the social credit system in China because I have no idea what you're on about, John. How many purposes need people to prove who they are, and why can't the physical ID entirely serve that purpose? Yeah, I get you. Sean, do you remember when the government said that driver's license were not going to be used as ID? Yeah, right, yeah. And of course they are. Well, I don't know. Matter at Spark has been building the infrastructure for digital ID for years. They have, that's right. But any digital system has a backdoor built into it for maintenance reasons. Therefore, it's vulnerable to breach. If you don't have any worries about privacy, you need to be worried now because these providers are not, never have been restricted to the sale or monetization of personal information. Okay, I hear you. I don't worry much about my privacy. I've never had any much in my life. I don't think there's... I haven't got any skeletons in any closet that haven't been well-aired on Facebook or Twitter already. I'll be honest, I think a lot of people who bitch about their privacy being breached or their medical records are complete narcissistic, self-obsessed wankers, and I don't care what's on your medical record or whether or not you've had an abortion or if one leg's longer than the other, and no one cares. People who worry about their privacy being breached are generally people who just want to be the centre of attention. I'm just saying. Oh, that'll set you off, I know. Sean, China's social credit system contains government and commercial data to reward or penalise behaviour, potentially affecting travel, loans, business access and public services. Yep, and that's a fair point to make. So you've got a digital ID, you do something the government doesn't like in some dystopian future where Labour are back in government. Let's imagine Jacinda Ardern somehow becomes prime, or Helen Clark become prime minister again, and we're living, we're back under a fascist dictatorship. And they've got a digital ID that allows you to log in for the purposes of filing a tax return or banking with the new government-owned BNZ Kiwi Bank and your driver's licence and whether or not you watch porn on Twitter or Facebook or whatever. Yeah, that's quite a lot of power, digital power to have. But let's have the debate. Let's have the debate amongst ourselves. Sean, what's wrong with a physical ID? Just do that, says Lee. I get you. I'll tell you what I want us to do. We got like a 2-minute song or not?
6: Yeah, the Mumbo Jumbo Rumble is.
4: Mumbo Jumbo, yeah, do that one, and then we will roll into Free Speech Fridays.

0: is my passionate belief that the second most precious thing in life is the right to express yourself freely. We've learned how appallingly prickly and intolerant society has become of even the mildest adverse comment.
1: What you have to say counts on the platform.
2: Yes, it's Free Speech Friday, brought to you by the Free Speech Union, the champions of free speech in New Zealand, fsu.nz. Go and visit them, get involved. Two regular guests who will cover the events of quite a busy week. First up, Tina Nixon, sometimes platform announcer. Tina, you would have loved this do at Parliament last night for Barry's book launch.
3: Yes. I was surprised I didn't get an invite, actually, considering I've been involved in a few incidents with Barry over the years.
2: You could have crashed, I promise. Also with us is Morris Williamson, Auckland Councillor. How are you, Morris?
4: I'm very well, thanks, Sean.
2: All right, you would have enjoyed last night at Parliament as well. Barry's in the studio from 9 o'clock this morning. I want to just first deal with an issue that was breaking last night, so it's not on our list. But we've been having quite a lively conversation about this on the platform. Nicola Willis calls people who are in state housing for their lives like lotto winners. Now, given that if most of us won a big lotto prize, I think the thing that most people would do is pay off their house so they had a free house for life. I actually think, Tina, it's a reasonable comparison and she shouldn't have withdrawn and said, I said it wrong.
3: I wouldn't have tried to apologise for it either. I mean, she's absolutely 100% correct. And we've got a local housing provider here, quite a large one, with Trust House, who's been whinging about this for years. And so there has been this crazy anomaly within the system around the accommodation supplement. And so it's just evening up the playing field. And even RNZ carried a story this morning from someone in those sort of circumstances who was going, yay, thank you very much. And it is a lottery, and it is more like winning lotto if you end up in a good state house that you've been in for years.
2: Okay. Morris, do you think politically unacceptable but practically exactly the truth?
4: Well, I think here's your problem. I'd heard a guy from the Wellington City Mission on this morning saying he thought it was a great move and important because people were highly advantaged if they were lucky enough and those who didn't, you know, disadvantaged. I think what Nicola did was right, though, because what would happen is that would become the story. It would be the only story. It would be battered around over and over and over again. Whereas I think going to the more fairness-based model, which is what they're trying to do, and I fully support what they're doing, I think you just have to kill it. It was going to be one of those things that if you say it, I mean, I've done it so many bloody times, I've run a funny line or a silly comment, and that just becomes the entire story. So just inoculate it, kill it off quickly as you can, and get back to what we've done is to try to get some bloody fairness and not have people sitting on what is an incredible advantage for them for the rest of their lives. Where other poor sods are sitting on a waiting list and not getting a look in even through the window.
2: I must admit, I was mentioning this morning, and if I've seen this story once, I've seen it a dozen times, some sob story in mainstream media about some widow who's been living on the fringes of Remuera in her lifetime home, and you read, oh, this is terrible. How's she getting kicked out of her house? You know, she's got a four-bedroom house. All the kids have left home. Yeah. Well, it's not her house. Yeah. It's the bloody state's house. And you know, our media perpetuates the myth that somehow it's hers, and it's just not.
4: I got the housing portfolio for a transitional period when Richard Wirth had to step down. I got it for about 5 or 6 months before Key did a full reshuffle and went to somebody else. But in that time, I got officials through, and I was wanting to rename it. I said state housing is just a shocking name for the portfolio. I wanted to call it transitional housing, because it's really about transitioning people from no property or anywhere to live to get them equipped so they can move into something and start paying for it themselves like everybody else has to, rather than you've got it and you keep it for life.
2: Yeah.
4: And I still think we've got a bit of that. I've been here all my life. It's my house.
2: Guys, is it true? Someone suggested to me that kids can stay in their parents' state houses. Either of you know if that's true?
4: I don't think they can formally or legally, but they do. That's the problem. They'll take the argument, oh, we've been here, we grew up here, this is our Te Rongawaewae and all this sort of stuff. And in the end, you'll end up with, we'll look bad throwing them out onto the street when these people have lived there. But I don't think it's a formal agreed thing they've got. It's just that it happens in practice, shall I say.
2: Yeah. Guys, I just want to talk, being at Parliament last night, the buzz was around and talking about people. It wasn't necessarily the budget. It was the definition of gender bill, and particularly Nicola Grigg's speech, which was not supportive of the bill. And I talked to a number of National MPs who said they wouldn't have given that speech if there'd been the woman. And she's the Minister of Women's Affairs, but if you follow her arguments to its logical conclusion, there shouldn't be a Ministry of Women's Affairs because it would include men, wouldn't it, Tina?
3: That's a really good way of putting it. Well, I've always been an advocate of getting rid of women's affairs, and I'm absolutely delighted to see it's on the list for the CHOP, or a possible CHOP under the public service cuts, which I know you're going to discuss as well. But the other thing is I thought, as Nicola, coming from sort of a legal background or something, she has no legal qualifications. She was a former journalist. It was actually wishy-washy bollocks in terms of the speech. There was nothing really of substance in it. There was a few vague statements, but there was nothing to back up her statements going, I don't think this is really going to take us very far.
2: It wasn't designed to take her to make any progress in the issue she was talking about.
3: Yeah.
2: Equally, I think there is some truth. You could say it's a culture war issue. But because of that Tickle versus Giggle case in Australia, and as I explained this morning, I have talked to international thinkers on this, and they say if you can sell the transgender lie, it means you can sell the climate change lie, it means you can sell the global pandemic lie, it means you can sell the communism is good lie, Morris. It's simply a stand for common sense.
4: It's one of those touchstone issues where anybody who's got any common sense at all says there are really two serious genders. There are some people with issues and medical issues, but the fact that we are allowing males to go into a woman's toilet, which are with all of the risks that associated with, I think that's the absolutely right thing to do, what New Zealand First's bill is trying to do, and I just feel grateful that I never got to hear what Greg.
2: Interesting, and it's interesting. I was going to ask you specifically because one of your most famous speeches in Parliament was a marriage equality bill.
4: Yeah.
2: And you gave a great speech, and you said, "Look, I don't care if it makes people happy. Let's do it." And I wondered if you.
4: That was the whole point of my speech. It wasn't like I'm either in favour or not, or it's good or it's bad. I'm just saying if it makes the couple that are getting married happy, it won't impact any of the rest of you. Get on with it.
2: Yeah.
4: That's not the case here. If you're letting men into women's bloody toilets and bathrooms, that does impact on other people, and that's where I draw that line.
2: Yeah. Well, the Tickle Viggle versus Giggle case, look at that. Leah did an excellent interview over half an hour with Sal Grover. On Monday, that case is amazing because the Sheila's obviously a bloke, right? There's just no doubt about that.
4: Yeah.
2: I said he looks a lot like Susan Boyle, but that's being harsh on Susan Boyle.
3: No, stop that.
2: But now that I've said it, you can't get it out of your head, can you?
3: No, no. Well, no, she doesn't actually look like Susan Boyle at all.
2: Yeah, but what Leah got out of Sal was huge court action. It's not over, obviously.
4: But yeah, I realise they're going to take it on to a higher court.
2: Yeah, and they'll have to. But she is up against Mr. Tickle, Jason, and he's been funded by the taxpayer through their equivalent of the Human Rights Commission.
4: Oh, you're kidding me.
2: Yeah.
3: You're
4: kidding me.
2: No.
3: I think the costs are limited to $100,000 though. So there's sort of a limit of how much can be awarded. But the case, when you look at it, it's just it vexes me because I just cannot understand how you can get to this point. It seems illogical that you could get to this point.
2: Because if you can sell this lie, you can sell all the other lies, and the ideologues cannot let go of it because their word, it's like pulling out the brick, the from the bottle of the Genga pile, the whole tower falls over.
3: Yeah.
2: You know?
4: Yeah, absolutely. I saw a wonderful map of the United States this morning. I think it's from 2005 or 2006, so it's about 20 years ago, and now today, and it's got little markers on the map of gender dysphoria clinics. And 20 years ago, there were two in the entire United States, one in New York and one in, I think, Chicago or something. And now it shows 2026, and I think there's 57 of them across the country.
2: All around, a lot of them on the West Coast, around Hollywood, California?
4: Yes. A hell of a lot, yeah.
2: Surprise.
4: That's how the world has changed in 20 years, where it wasn't an issue. There were a couple of individuals, and I feel sorry for them, that have gone through some dreadful stuff, and they needed to be helped. Now it's just become almost a lifestyle choice for the rich and the famous to have a kid that's transitioning and they can chat about it at cocktail parties. It's just nonsense. Absolutely bloody nonsense.
2: Yeah, well, you need to be able to transition. How else do you get a place on the Green Party list? but here's a question, guys. I mean, this is an issue that here at the platform we got into long before it was fashionable. It now seems to be an issue. The culture wars that the left told us weren't happening are happening. And it actually seems to me as if they might make a difference come polling day. Guys, what do you think, Tina?
3: Yeah, I think there are certainly conversations around the stuff. It still doesn't come up high in the lists of issues, though, when like the Curia does polls.
2: Yeah.
3: Which I find sort of, because it's certainly the topic of conversation if you go out into the public arena, it sort of comes up at some point. So I'm just not sure whether that's the reflection of the type of people that I mix with, and I do tend to mix with a lot of people from different political spectrums. But yeah, there just does seem to be a disconnect in where it is perceived in the list of issues. And that, I think, is simply because people are doing it really hard at the moment, and the issues are around their economics and surviving on a daily basis. Whether these issues are just not affecting them on their daily, in their lives, is probably why it's not so front and centre.
2: All right, I get you. Morris, do you think they do have a palpable effect, or will have a palpable effect on the election?
4: No. And I tell you why. I've run this line for a long time, and it's well informed from political research that we used to do and looking at polls and at the time when people were voting. And that is, when people wake up in the morning and they put their feet on the floor, on the side of the bed, various things fly through their head. Is my job secure? Because I've heard there's going to be layoffs at work. So there's quite a lot of worry. Is that black spot on my wife's back growing? Is it a melanoma? Can we get it treated? My kids getting a good quality? Those are the things that run through their heads. You know, is can I pay the bloody mortgage this month because we're so underwater financially?
3: Absolutely.
4: And they're the things that people vote on because it goes through their head. I ran this line with John Key over the flag. I said to him, I don't know why you're doing. You're spending $27 million on something that I do not know a single person who's woken up, put their feet on the floor and gone, Jesus, I hope the flag's changed.
2: Actually, that's a great way to segue to another topic we've got there. I can't remember anyone marching in the street saying, buy back the BNZ.
4: I think I saw an 80-year-old Maori bloke wandering down Lambton Quay saying, buy. I don't know, it was Winston.
2: What do you think, Tina? I mean, the thing is, because Winston's got
3: so... Brad Olson had it right when he called it outlandish. His figures are all up the boo-high. You know, he suggests 7 to 7.5 billion, but basically analysts are saying double that. And Luxon's rightly said it's basically going to require $30 billion more bloody borrowing than we have. I mean, there is just no reason why you'd even go there.
4: Here's your problem.
2: Yeah.
4: Here's your problem with buying something, okay, or buying anything. If there's a willing buyer, willing seller market, then they'll have a price they're wanting to put on it, and you'll have people bidding for it. If there's not a willing seller, then what you've got to do is pay unbelievably over the market price in order to get the damn thing, or take it by confiscation and pay them a trivial small price, And you know what? Well, that would do to New Zealand's capital market regime in the world. There would be just a drying up of you can forget it because the government can come in and take you over. So you either pay grossly over what it's worth in order to satisfy his boys at ABN in Australia must be saying, hey, Jesus, we could get a fortune for this bloody thing.
2: Well, I was talking to Winston about this last night. He is dead set on it. And you know how Winston is?
4: Yeah.
2: He's not perfect and he does make mistakes. But you challenging him, telling him that's dumb, he just digs in. And the problem now, I am getting feedback from people on the show and other people I'm talking to saying, and because it's Winston and because he's got a political role on, oh, this is probably a good idea because Winston said it. We could end up with this, Tina.
4: No.
3: he's like he's been running this for, like, since he's pretty much been in bloody Parliament. I mean, so this is nothing new. And has it ever happened? No, it hasn't. He just knows that this is another one that stirs everybody up because they're sick of their banking charges. And so it'll get him a few more votes on the lead up to the election when it'll never happen if he gets back in power. Simple.
2: All right.
4: Yeah, and the number of votes you'll get has diminished over time. I mean, 25 years ago or whatever when they first formed, the issue of ownership of various things that New Zealanders had lost. You know, we used to own.
2: So we're so good, and we're so good at doing stuff like that. Railways, what a success!
4: Oh, fantastic!
2: Air New Zealand going great guns.
4: But
2: TVNZ, outstanding media company.
4: Stop naming all these phenomenal companies. Look, all I can tell you is that he's in a good position, though. He can run something like this, pick up the votes of the disgruntled who do like the idea of his own, and no, he'll never have
2: to implement it. Yeah.
4: Because name me one coalition party that would do it in conjunction with him. Name one.
2: Yeah.
4: Labor won't do it. National won't do it. I don't even the lunatic Greens would do it, so.
2: Yeah. Hey, guys, let's talk just two or three topics to go. Let's take a break and we'll be back soon. This is Free Speech Friday. Maurice Williamson and Tina Nixon brought to you by the Free Speech Union, FSU.nz, the champions of free speech in New Zealand.
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3: And this text in, guys, with Free Speech Fridays with Maurice Williamson and Tina Nixon. This text just come on. Sean, agree with taking over the BNZ. We get our autonomy back. There we go. Win for Winston.
4: I'd love to do run the IQ counter over.
3: Stop it. Treat my audience with respect, please. As I always do. Guys,
5: I lost my autonomy when I was 17. And I'll never get it back.
4: You're a late starter, Maurice.
3: And he was lucky then, and he lost it to himself. Maurice. Maurice.
5: We're having too much fun.
3: I want to talk about the budget, which is next Thursday, of course. We had Nicola Willison, and I think this government, guys, has done quite a good job of talking down expectation of this budget in what is an election year. We're going to expect the lollies to be scrambled. They're not going to be. They've made that clear. And I think for a headline thing, saying we're going to get rid of 8,500 public servants over 3 years, I think that's a hell of a thing. The minister asked me last night what I thought of that. I said it's a start. Tina, is it possible? Do we have too many public servants?
4: Yes.
3: Yep.
4: And look, I worked it out. And Corrections ACC, Ministry of Ag and Fish, Food Safety, Lynn's Health, Cancer Control, EPA, Sarah, I've done contracts for JocDoc, and I've been a press sec for three ministers. So yes, there is still fat in the system. And yesterday I was told a story, and I can't divulge the sector, because this is a client, and it would be very easy for people to work it out. But basically, there is a liaison officer for 30 organisations that deliver services to this particular sector, and this liaison officer has never been seen by any one of those organisations for 4 years. So, you know, there are still people in the system who are doing nothing.
3: Yeah.
4: And that to me was just a very stark example. But, you know, if you talk to public servants, they are busy doing things, but is the things that they are doing, do they have any effect? And so a real deep dive in terms of the effectiveness of the functions that are carried out by government is what is required here now. And they really need to change the focus of taking out people like Brian Roach and the Martin Jenkins of the world and actually putting in some very black hats of people like me, not necessarily me, but people like me who have an understanding of how the public service doesn't work, and they will affect the greatest changes, just like Elon Musk did with the Doge.
3: Yeah, so Doge is what you're talking about. Maurice, if you team this up with, you know, the anti-regulation push coming from ACT, this could be transformative. It could be incredibly good for the country.
5: Incredibly good for the country. I want to give you a quick story. A principal of a very, very good school, a top school here in Auckland, Maclean's College, came to see me about 2008 when we got elected into government again. And he said, you've got to do something about the bureaucracy in the Ministry of Education. And I said, oh, yeah. Was it just a sausage roll thing? And I said, yeah. When I got back, I got online, had a look at how many, and it had gone up like 1,000 people in a year or something. And so I said to him, look, I multiplied out the salaries at that stage of 60,000 times the, you know, whatever the 1,000. I said, it's not a lot of money really compared to the billions of budget. And he looked at me and he said, I wasn't talking about that. He said, what I was talking about is those 1,000 extra, you give them a desk, you give them a computer, and you give them a phone, and they feel they've got to do something. So we're being drowned with all sorts of requests for information and reports to do this, none of which matter, and none of them will get read, and they're killing us. So if you do want to keep 1,000 people employed, just tell them to stay at home. because I don't mind you paying that extra bloody salary to them, although I do object. But he said, that's not the issue. They're just adding unbelievable cost to our operation. Instead of us teaching kids, we're working to try and fulfill bureaucracy requirements on a daily basis. And I thought, wow. So tell them to stay at home and just keep paying. You can pay them, but just don't let them near a phone or a computer or any sort of a report they need. And that's true across the entire public service. And Tina's right. It's about what they're achieving, their outputs and their outcomes that matter, not how many people are there.
3: Mm.
4: Yeah.
3: Well, totally of course, agree. Tina, and also you'd like fewer because then you get more consultancies and we know you charge like a wounded bull for those, don't you?
4: I wish. That is not true. In terms of that regulation stuff too, I think that is great because, as you know, I'm in the middle of a campaign over here in the local body of by-elections, and it was music to my ears that Seymour is looking at the number of regulatory authorities, and there's 70 of those that affect local
3: and there's
4: government.
3: A synergy there and between the sinking lid on public services and the regulation.
4: What I see. If you take a step back and have a look at all of what this government is now putting in place, it's like the big game plan. It's all starting to come together. So you have the regulatory stuff, you have the public service stuff, you have the RMA stuff, and it's what I said actually on the platform probably 3 or 4 months ago. Look at what the government has actually achieved over the last year and look at where it's heading. And now the people are starting to see the big picture. Okay. We have to do transformative change, not iterative.
3: Anything in particular that you expect out of the budget, Morris, that will tell that story? Are you on tenterhooks or is it just going to be budget smudget?
5: No, I'm hoping this budget is taking me a step closer to the budget that I've always wanted, and that is one that almost goes without even real comment. Because this idea of the lolly scrambles and people, we used to sit around the old radio at home listening to the budget being read and seeing if there was another $1.20 for somebody or someone had got $5 off their TV license. I mean, those things, those days should be gone, and a budget should just be a statement of where we are economically. So I'm pleased with where it's got to. There's only a very small limited amount for ops, increase in funding of operations and so on. But look, quite frankly, I'm really pleased that there is something starting to happen. My fear, the difference between private sector and public sector is this. Everything that's occurred in the public sector is unidirectional. That is, you keep adding and you keep adding and you get another department, you get another set of regulations, another set of reports and so on. In a private sector, you're continuously trimming, changing, dropping, bringing that product in, that one's out, firing that sales manager because he's not meeting the... You're continuously trimming the sales of your yacht to make sure you're at peak performance. In the public sector, there's an issue out there, a problem. Okay, we'll put another ministry in with a whole lot of bureaucracy and a whole lot of back office staff and so on. So finally, in the end, it's got so cumbersome, it's falling over on itself. And finally, to go in and say, we're going to clean this out and pare it back to what's needed is bloody breath of fresh air, in my view.
3: Good on you.
4: Yep.
3: Guys, I want to finish up on one of the most appalling pieces of journalism I've seen for some time. Of course, it wasn't picked up largely by mainstream. The front page of the Post newspaper had a story saying that tenants in a building about to be occupied by the offices of the Israeli embassy in New Zealand had concerns, and a Green Party said the Israeli embassy moving into this building, which was identified, said what floor they were going to be on, was like Hamas using people as human shields. The story also claimed, it was the entire front page of the Post newspaper, that the Minister of Foreign Affairs, Winston Peters, had called for an explanation as how to those dreadful Israelis could go around hiring an office for their embassy without telling him. It turned out that the concern of the tenants was sparked by a letter-writing campaign by pro-terrorist activist John Minto, and that Mr. Peters had never even been interviewed for the story and had never criticised the Israelis for it. There was a tiny retraction saying that we misquoted, that we, human error meant that we were incorrect in saying human error. You've been, Tina, you and I have been journalists for a long time. That's not a human error. making up an interview that never took place.
4: Oh, it's worse than that. I found out something this morning I don't think you realise. So Tom Hunt is been quoted because he's a delegate for the
3: E2 union. Yeah.
4: And did you hear what he he's their spokesperson on Gaza.
3: Oh my God.
4: The union spokesperson on Gaza. So the last statement he had was, the fact Israel has stopped international journalists entering Gaza and now has killed more than 200 journalists and media workers inside Gaza can only be seen as a vile and cynical move to stop the outside world from seeing the horrors of the Israeli Defence Force.
3: Oh, okay. So, Tom's...
4: So, look, and seriously, what he's saying may well be right, but what I'm saying is he's coming from a biased background. And so he should never even been allowed to do that bloody story by his boss. Simple. Yeah. No one in the newsroom in the old days would have let a journalist with that sort of bias handle that story.
3: Right. Morris, typical.
5: Well, I just feel so lucky that I've never splurged on a subscription to the Post, so I couldn't even read the little.
3: You're left in the gentle hands of the completely unbiased Herald up there in Auckland, aren't you?
5: totally impartial and unbiased.
3: Guys, that was a lot of fun this session. Always good talking. We'll do it again soon. Morris Williamson, Tina Nixon, our guests on Free Speech Friday, brought to you by the Free Speech Union, the champions of free speech in New Zealand. Visit them at fsu.nz. After the news, my old mate Barry Soap has wandered into the studio. We're going to have a bit of a chinwag.
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6: Now, there's nothing wrong with being gay. We all know that. And there's nothing wrong with having a partner. We all know that. And there's nothing wrong with being a loving father. But just can I say, the next time some deranged woke idiot arrives at the Green Party door and starts to demand that they be referred to in multi-pronouns, can you just say to them, get stuffed, you're a fella or you're a fellerette, you are obviously a singular, you are me, my, I, you are not some sort of personality disorder awaiting revelation.
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1: In this update, the US Secret Service have shot and killed a man who opened fire outside the White House. An agency spokesperson says the individual approached a checkpoint before firing at officers who shot back, critically wounding him. CNN reports he's 21-year-old Nasir Best, who in a previous encounter with Secret Service claimed he was God. A bystander was also shot, remaining in a critical condition, although it's unclear whether they were hit by the suspect or as a result of subsequent gunfire. CNN's Brian Todd says there's still a heavy police presence at the scene.
2: You've got cones on the ground. You have what we believe are like medical-related equipment on the ground. There is either a set of bandages or clothing that appears to have blood on it.
1: A person's been arrested following a police chase which ended with the fleeing driver jumping into Tauranga Harbour. Police say they spotted a speeding vehicle on Tauranga Eastern Link Toll Road in Mount Maunganui just before 11 this morning. It was spiked on Parton Road 20 minutes later, eventually left abandoned on Keith Allen Drive. Police say the driver was aggressive towards officers on the pier before leaping into the water. He was taken into custody just after midday and charges are being considered. Four people are injured too seriously after a two-vehicle crash in the Bay of Plenty. Police were notified just before 1:30pm. State Highway 1 is blocked at the intersection with Horahora Road in Piariri. Motorists are being asked to avoid the area. The party continues for Auckland FC after securing their first A-League title last night. More than 28,000 fans piled into Go Media Stadium, with this team winning 1-0 to Sydney FC. Players paraded through Queen Street this morning, finishing with a trophy presentation at Britomart's Takutai Square. New Zealand Herald sports journalist Ben Francis says the players waved as they passed thousands of fans.
3: Lots of singing and screaming as the bus went past. Some of them do have drinks in their hand, and lots of them are definitely still in party mode.
1: That's news.
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4: All right. Look, I've been looking forward to this all week, or more than a week, actually. There's a new book out. It has been number one, I understand, for at least 2 weeks. And it couldn't be number one this week because they ran out of it. They had to go to, what, their fifth reprint. It's called Barry Soper, One Last Question, Prime Minister. It is, I would say, an unreliable memoir from an old friend of mine, one of the longest-serving journalists in New Zealand and certainly broadcasters in New Zealand and certainly political broadcasters, the guy who gave me my first job at Parliament in 1984 after the longy had been in for a wee bit, actually, I think. His name's Barry Soper, and it's lovely to have you in the studio with me, Barry.
5: Nice to be here, Sean. I don't know about unreliable. It's as reliable as my memory is.
4: Yeah, well, exactly.
5: My memory of you, Sean, quite vivid, actually, but I won't go into it here. It's not the place.
4: Look, it's called One Last Question, Prime Minister. And look, I am going to start. I love the book, by the way.
5: Thank you.
4: So many people I know have bought it. I can see why it's number one and people are loving it. But Barry, I'm going to start with a slight criticism. I think you do yourself a disservice by making the book about your career about the Prime Ministers. Because actually, you don't realise it, but you've been around and in Parliament longer than any of those individual Prime Ministers come and go. But for a whole generation or two, Barry Soper was the constant.
5: Well, you can't write about yourself, can you, really, yes. Sean? Look, they did want me to do a biographical piece, but I thought maybe in the future, but that's much more difficult because you've got to reveal too much of your soul, if you like. And I think the thing about writing about prime ministers is that for a time, they are household names. You know, everybody knows them.
4: Yeah.
5: Everyone on the street knows the prime minister. But I think why this book has been so successful, and it's much more successful than I ever thought it would be.
4: Not any of us, Barry.
5: Exactly. But I think it's successful because people know the names so well, the Muldoons, the Longies, the Bulgers, but they didn't know the person really very well at all.
4: Yeah.
5: And you'll know, Sean, from having worked in and travelled with the press gallery, with prime ministers, that you actually do get to know them quite well.
4: You get to see, you get a glimpse behind the curtain.
5: Actually. That's right. Yeah. And you know, many occasions with each of these 12 prime ministers. You know, I've sat down with each of them many, many, many times.
4: Yeah.
5: Had a yarn about something. And, you know, it's I think it's putting a human face on what is a terrible job, a job that I think nobody really, if they knew what it entailed, would hanker for, but they still do.
4: Yeah. Hey, that launch of Parliament last night was really nice, and there were so many old faces there. Tom Scott gave a wonderful speech. I was kind of disappointed Luxon wasn't there.
5: Well, yes, I thought he was going to be there. I was told that he would be there. But then the real Prime Minister was there, Winston Peters. He was there. So, you know, that made up for it, I guess. But, look, the people that turned out, they've been part of my life over the years. And as you say, there were a lot of old faces there, old being the operative word. And it was funny when I was doing the Auckland Writers Festival last weekend and I looked at my audience and they would have all been mainly a few younger ones, but all 50 plus. And a number of them said to me, look, we knew Longy, we knew the name Longy, we knew Muldoon, the name Muldoon, but we never really knew the person. And for them, it was nice to open a book. And it's an easy read, which is what everybody said, which is great.
4: Yeah, can I be honest? It's because my eyesight, I hate to say it, I'm getting old too, Barry. It's a nice font that is quite readable without my reading.
5: Oh, good. Yeah, so it's, you know, people that I think were post-Longy in terms of not just being born, but, and there are many of those, of course, they say it's quite nice to get a personal side of what the likes of Muldoon was like and what David Longy was like.
4: Well, there's stuff about Longy and just how sharp he was. And I started work for you, I can remember, you'd run off to Fiji for the coup, for coup one, and I'm sitting there and I've got information that SAS may have, you know, had paratroops and they were keeping an eye on Suva and stuff. And I was asking about military officers and Longy just turned around and goes, what do you want me to do, Mr. Plunkett? Invade Fiji? And the entire press gallery laughs at me. I feel this tall. He could just slap you out of nowhere and do the comeback and you were done. You were cooked.
5: He was an expert at one-liners.
4: Yeah.
5: And there's one liner that's always stuck in my head for some reason that you were probably there, a reporter on, we always stop prime ministers and ministers on their way into caucus meetings. And one reporter, unfortunately, yelled out to Longy, Prime Minister, a word. Yeah. And Longy turned around as quick as a flash and said, Wombat.

0: Is there anyone that you think should have been Prime Minister or could have been Prime Minister? And Winston, obviously, was there last night. What about a book about the Prime Ministers that win?
1: Well, you know, that's funnily enough, Sean, it's been a question that's been posed of me since this. Who could have been or should have been Prime Minister? And when you go through the ranks, because a Prime Minister then is tested and you go, oh, you're the right person for the job, generally speaking. And if you say, you know, is there one that should have been? I can't think of one. I think the right people have ended up in the job, rightly or wrongly. Mm. I mean, some of them, the odd one or two, haven't been great at all.
0: Yeah.
1: But, you know, if you'd have to look around and say, well, who would have made a better Prime Minister of that current day? And, you know, they said Brian Tallboys with Muldoon. Well, I knew Brian Tallboys. He was from my home electorate and down south. And he was not, in my view, prime ministerial material. And you look at, you know, for example, David Longy, Geoffrey Palmer, terrible.
0: Yeah.
1: I mean, as a law professor, lovely man, but not prime ministerial material either. Mike Moore, yes.
0: Yeah, he never really had a shot at
1: but
0: it.
1: But he only had a short shot at it. And the thing that has always amused me that Mike obviously had a shot at it. It was 8 weeks out from the election. And he just loved the title Prime Minister. And, of course, when he was appointed as our ambassador to the United States, he was constantly called Prime Minister. So he was called Prime Minister much longer in the United States than he ever was in this country.
0: Barry, I find it great, you know, reading the book because, you know, I've been with you on part of this journey.
1: Yes,
0: But I got to say, it strikes me journalism and the press galley has changed an awful lot. Though I will say last night, and I don't want to say much more than that, we ended up in the Speaker's apartment with a bunch of young journalists and a bunch of politicians and a good time was had by all. And nobody leaked about anyone calling any bad words or anything. But it's not quite the same, or are we looking back through rose-tinted glasses, Barry?
1: Well, you know, I don't think the politicians these days fraternise with the media like they used to in the same way.
0: Yeah.
1: And, you know, we all, that's why we personally knew the people that led. If you take Jacinda Ardern, for example, prime ministers and everybody goes, oh, you just want a free drink. But prime ministers a couple of times a year would have the press gallery up to their office.
0: Yeah.
1: And it was a good way of just breaking down what is news and testing them all the time to actually get to know the person a bit better.
0: Yeah.
1: Now, Ardern, not long after she became Prime Minister, did that and had the media up the only time she ever did it. Never did it again. And it wasn't as though the evening was unsuccessful. It was good, but she clearly was uncomfortable. And, you know, I never rated her with the media.
0: Yeah.
1: And I don't think she had a very good relationship with the media, even though, you know, Jacinda Media went mad at the time.
0: Do you think the young journalists are as good as you were in your day, as I was in my day, Barry?
1: Yeah, I think, you know, underneath it all they are. I think the cut of the journalists is very different today than it was when we came into the job. I mean, you need a postgraduate degree now, essentially, to be a journalist. And you can, you know all the theory. But journalism is about practice out there, talking to people, out there getting yarns and listening to people and being a good talker yourself. That's what journalism's about. And I think,
0: but it seems also now it's about bias, it's about your political philosophy or ideology, and journalists seem very happy to wear that on their sleeves.
1: Yeah.
0: Well, I don't think you ever did, Barry.
1: No.
0: I don't think I ever did, though I'm now described as a right winger because I'm not a left winger.
1: That's right.
0: You know,
1: that labels are very easy, but, you know, I think that people can put a label on anybody. And like one of my daughters said to the crowd last night, that I've never known which way Dad voted. Because I never tell them. I've never told anybody
0: which way my Dad voted.
1: All I can say is I voted across the spectrum. On the outer of the spectrum, I haven't voted. But, you know, generally in the milieu, I've voted there at some stage or other.
0: Yeah.
1: And I think you go through periods. And I like to think, and I would hope, that people coming up to this election, for example, will look at what is on offer, how can that better their lives, and go out and vote accordingly.
0: Mm. Barry, the other thing that I do think there's another book in you, mate. I really do, and I'd love to read. I love this one, but I think

0: There's another book. You were always in your time in the press gallery. You were working often, and ZB is quite an established thing, but, you know, you were a private radio guy like I was, Radio Windy, Avon Parliamentary News, Independent Radio News. You were always kind of on the outside and sticking out the big guys like Radio New Zealand was always a great feeling. I can remember in your office, and I can remember my first scoop and Richard Griffin coming down from Radio. And that story you've got, and I thought, whoa, yeah, we stuck it to them.
1: Yeah.
0: Do you think the new news media encourages that kind of competition? Because it was always a saying that, you know, the gallery would hunt in packs. I don't ever think we did, actually.
1: No, and you're absolutely right. I mean, it's easy to say the gallery hunts in a pack because people listen to press conferences and here they all are and one journalist bounces off another, and that's to be expected. But if you're onto a scoop, like you said, you go out and you find it yourself. You don't let anything on. Even at a press conference, you wouldn't ask a question that could compromise the exclusivity of your story. And I think people are still after exclusives these days, and they get them. And, you know, I think it's easy to criticise, and it always has been. I mean, I'll tell you just how bad the public is. That I went into Radio New Zealand. It was like me walking into a lion's den. I've never been into Radio New Zealand in my career. And I went in there just last week, and I ran in, I heard this voice shouting out, "Bazza!" And I looked over, and it was Wallace Chapman.
0: Oh, yeah.
1: Now, I worked with Wallace in TVNZ. And Wallace came over, and we had great chat. He was very excited to see me there. And he said, "Oh, can I get a photo with you, Baz?" And I said, "Yeah, absolutely." So he stood there and took a photo, and he posted it on Facebook.
0: And he got slammed.
1: The trolls came out.
0: Oh, God.
1: And I think these people, I finally just made one entry after it, and I said, I find it amazing how his two old mates meeting up after a number of years, and people can put a sinister side on that. They may not like me. Keep it to yourself. You don't have to expose your dislike of somebody. You don't know me. And that's the thing that I find really interesting in this pernicious thing of social media. They don't know you.
0: Yeah.
1: And on the odd occasion over the years, not lately, but I would write a note to somebody who had particularly posted something vile about me.
0: Yeah.
1: And it's astounding. They go, "Oh, Barry, I never thought you'd read it." And they don't. And then they come back and they have a whole new impression of
0: me. I always just take the worst ones with all the information I get in, but I put it on my page and they have thousands of people telling them they're assholes.
1: Yeah.
0: That works for me.
1: Well, that's good. Yeah.
0: And Barry, we never had that.
1: It
0: has changed the nature, I think. Yep. And I want to talk about kind of cancellation, because part of being a good journalist is telling a story, and sometimes you're told it's wrong or it's BS and say, "No, those are the facts, I've got them." But the pressure that now comes on younger, well, I say younger, God, I'm 60 and you're, I don't know, Barry, we won't mention it.
1: Older.
0: But, you know, these younger journalists are fearful, I think, of being horribly socially isolated.
1: Maligned.
0: And maligned and dumped on. And I think they are scared of it. I'm not anymore, because it's happened to me too many times and I'm still here, and you never gave a shit.
1: Yeah.
0: But, but how it really does, I think, it has quite a chilling effect on how brave journalists are prepared to be.
1: Yes, it does. Yeah, and I see people in the gallery that are actually very good, and they will be the future voices out of the gallery. Mm. And I think some of them were there last night, and I'm heartened by that. Mm. And I don't knock the gallery as many do, just say it's a dreadful organisation. The left wing bias is unbelievable. Well. They may perceive it that way, but journalists out there, and sometimes their line of questioning is at times beyond belief. But, they're there to ask questions. They ask questions. Whether we like the tenor of the question
0: or
1: the depth of the question is neither here nor there.
0: And there's enough choice these days. You can go and listen to or read someone else, eh? There's much more choice than there has been previously. Barry, one other thing, one of the reasons I've got a great respect for you, and I think this book rings true and is a kind of an authentic book, is that you have never crossed the line, and you have never gone and worked for a minister. You've never done the PR stint. I had a falling from grace. I went and worked for Gareth Morgan, no, it's a real political job. The opportunities, buddy. I've done that. I've done a little bit of media training and everything, but you've always been true to the craft, and gosh, you still are, mate.
1: Yeah, well, the thing is, I mean, and it's not, you know, I'm holier than thou. Frankly, you know, I am who I am. But when I first went into the gallery, I thought, well, you know, I was a young guy, I thought, well, I'll be here a couple of years, as you did in those days. You would change your jobs. But with politics, it honestly got right into my blood. And being a boy from Gore, you'd think, you know, you're a long way from the epicentre of decision-making in this country. But, you know, to think that from Gore, here I was there, and I wasn't overwhelmed at all by it, but I was fascinated by it and fascinated by the characters and the 12 characters here who became Prime Minister, fascinated by them and what made them tick. And, you know, I think we were so lucky that we had the privilege of being in the seat observing close up these people who ran the country.
0: Yeah. Barry, I have to also admit something. On air the other day, when we talk about the Mikey Sherman-Lloyd berthing, I admitted to a group of us having ripped the speaker's chair out of the chamber
1: I remember
0: in 1991.
1: That. I had no part in that, Sean.
0: I was talking to people. It was, no, Sean, I don't remember that.
1: I remember it, yeah.
0: It was a great party.
1: I mean, it was probably the great party. There was one very senior politician that sat on that chair and had a great
0: laugh. I'm not saying Deputy Prime Minister Don McKinnon.
1: No, I remember it well, and I remember it because you were working for me, and I thought, Sean, you don't do that sort of thing.
0: No, he did.
1: And the chair ended up in the party room on the
0: and everyone got their picture taken. Paul Escott took their picture.
1: Yeah.
0: He kept the neg so that no one could rat on anyone for what we had done.
1: And funnily enough, the speaker wasn't there.
0: Yes. Barry, look, just because it has been a cause d'etre, and I'm really interested in your perspective. Whatever happened with Mikey Sherman, which I think ended up being an employment dispute, and it was resolved to the satisfaction of both parties, but also involved in that was a thing of a, you know, the sort of thing we were doing last night, politicians and journalists together, and suddenly that leaking out and getting out of hand, and exactly what you mentioned, social media operatives taking that story, I think, out of context without realising how our Fourth Estate relates and relates to politics. I mean, how did you feel when that came up? I'd already told the story here in a very low-key way months earlier.
1: Oh, because we knew about it not long after it happened. It was the budget last year, so it was a year old. And everybody had been talking about it around the traps, as people do. And nobody really thought much of it.
0: But social media says, you were part of a conspiracy. You're a conspiracy to keep it quiet. Whereas really it's just, what the hell does it matter if a couple of GNOs get a bit lippy with each other at a party?
1: Well, I guess there's a couple of things there. I think, you know, if you're the political editor of a big organisation like TVNZ, it is a fairly responsible job and you've got to act reasonably responsibly. And if you go up to the minister's office, and a very senior one in this case, you shouldn't get blind drunk and start sounding off at each other and using words that normally you wouldn't hear in a bar room. But it wasn't just that. There's with Mikey Sherman, there were a number of incidents over the past year. So that was the culmination. Well, when that broke, it's all these other incidents that TVNZ then had to consider. Now, I personally really like Mikey Sherman. I've always got on with her. And I personally like Lloyd Burr as well. But, you know, there are lines that shouldn't be crossed. And I think,
0: But how do you know where they are unless you cross them every so often?
1: We've all done things after a bit of liquor on board and you go, oh, God, I shouldn't have said that. That's going a bit far. And but if it becomes a relatively regular thing, then the responsibility of the organisation is damaged to some extent. And I think that's what
0: TVNZ as I say, the two parties, you know, Mikey's put out a statement. No one said anything else. There's clearly a non-disclosure. There's a non-disparagement clause. And it's done and we move on. Barry, it was great to see you back there last night. And I tell you what, I missed you at those. I can remember during COVID, remember there was, Jessica and Tony, Jessica. And there were, you'd been away for a while, but you came down from Auckland one day and you just
1: let rip
0: it. You let rip it, Jacinda. And it, what's this? Someone not asking the regular question. And it's why and it really inspired me to get back to going to the press conferences, particularly when it's, I set up the platform.
1: Yes.
0: Yeah. And I feel like I'm continuing the Barry tradition of being the slightly difficult or not groupthink journalist in the place. But do you miss it, Barry? And I know you're still kind of active doing commentary and stuff for ZB. Mm. Are you ever going to sort of
1: take the TV and Z job and go back?
0: Oh, that's a good idea.
1: Look, I love the cut and thrust of the Parliamentary Press Gallery. I, you know, like we did, travelled so much over the years round and round the world. I don't actually, funnily enough, miss that because that's hard ground.
0: And you've got kids again.
1: And you've got, yes, that's right. And so it's not a job for family life, really.
0: Yeah.
1: But I do. I miss the cut and thrust, but I still get my kicks. I observe Question Time every day. Yeah. I talk to the players in the business still and just enjoy beating the gums about politics.
0: Yeah, and you do a bloody good job, Barry. Well, that is the book, folks. Barry Soper, one last question, Prime Minister. Isn't, you're right, fourth reprint now?
1: It's fourth, yeah.
0: Fourth, how many have you sold?
1: Well, I'm not sure, but the first, it went on sale on the 28th of April. And within 3 days, it was sold out.
0: Yeah.
1: And I think people are underestimated the demand for something like that. And I did too. I never realised.
0: Yeah.
1: And then it went to another print, and that was sold out. Yeah. I'm going to be signing books in Wellington today.
0: Well, we're at
1: Unity
0: Barry.
1: And Whitcoll's.
0: Unity Bookshop. Yeah. Oh, they had you at Unity because they're pretty left-wing in.
1: Yeah, that's right. Oh, they can get all sorts of information out of there, both left and right.
0: Yeah.
1: And Whitcoll's. Whitcoll's, they wanted a big stock in, but they haven't got enough books at the moment. One shipment has been held up in Sydney. So on the one hand, it's good to be selling out, but on the other hand, it's frustrating because, you know, people that trek into a shop wanting to buy something, they can't buy it. So that must be frustrating. All I can say to the people is, keep on keeping on. Keep on going back.
0: Keep on buying the
1: book. It'll turn up again.
0: Barry, what an absolute pleasure to have you sitting in the studio with me. It really is lovely. It was a great night last night. All the best for the book signing
1: really
0: today.
1: Really enjoyed it. And I've got to say, Sean, good luck to you. You're a tough customer. And when you worked for me, you know, you were a feisty young bugger.
0: I was 22.
1: I had to reel you in every now and then. But what I admire about you is that you have the courage of your conviction. And if you've got the courage of conviction, go out there and express it. Even if it is mumbo jumbo in some people's minds, it's worth expressing.
0: Good on you, mate. Lovely to have you with us. Here's the coffee. We'll go to a break.
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0: Oh, some lovely response to the chat I had with, I wouldn't call that an interview. That was just, I don't look too old, Tuskers. Barry always makes me feel young because he's always exactly older than me than he always was. And I was 21 when I met Barry. And that makes me feel like a spring chicken. I'll read some of the text. We're open. It's Free Speech Friday. Anything you want to talk about for the next 25 minutes, you just ring in on 0800 332 283. It's been quite a week. Sean, great to hear Barry. Can you get him a regular slot? Steve, I'd love to, but he works for the opposition. He actually is employed by ZB. His lovely wife, Heather, is an afternoon announcer on ZB and Barry's their political commentator. So I don't think that's happening right now. Such a cool interview, you could say. A valedictory, for, don't get ahead of yourself, Neil, for both of you. Thank you. Sean, how good it was to hear Barry speak about you like that. Well, nicer than he's normally about me. I did often have an issue with taking days off after big nights out, and Barry, I think, had some scepticism often about my sick days. Enjoyed that. Thank you, Sean. That's from Maddie. Great to hear you with Barry this morning. It took me back. That's from Peter. How are you, Peter Kay, who was a contemporary of mine in the early days of private radio. Just the suggestion that Barry could go back to the press gallery will have many MPs curled up in a ball under their desks sobbing. I am pissed off. I can't get hold of his book. I can't wait to read it, says Henry. Barry Soper, bloody legend, says Jesse. Sean, have Barry and Sam Hunt ever been seen in the same room? Or are they the same person? No, voices are similar. Barry is a lot shorter than Sam Hunt. Sean. Oh, Mel, I don't need the St. John's News Net. Such a cool interview. Yep, thank you. Oh, a lot of you, very, very nice messages. And just going back, yay Barry Soper, that's great, Sean. New Zealand, Barry Soper, New Zealand's best political journalist, bar none. Oh, that's high praise. Barry should have called his book Jessica Then Tova. Barry, you can wait. very good. He's just signing my book for me. I asked the question about who people who weren't prime minister. Phil Goff, thank God. Simon Bridges, he could have done an all right job. Simon Power, never quite too sure what happened with Simon Power. He was there and then he wasn't. What a nice way to end the week, to be honest, having a yarn with a mate. And it was nice last night in the Speaker's office. I'm not going to tell you the details of what went on because that is private. I did notice one older journalist who I've known for a long time, and she was working on a story with Winston, because Winston was there. And she was working Winston for a story at a drinks party. I've always said, I can't do that. I'm too drunk to reliably report on what you're saying at a drinks party. See you, Baz. I don't know. Maybe I feel a little bit more engaged with the world. I'm in a good mood. Sean, good morning.
10: Good morning, Sean. Really enjoyed the week this week. It's been really pleasant. And also enjoyed working away, listening to Barry Soper, whom I don't know. But observing him on TV, the syntax and the construction of his questions indicates he has a far greater grasp of journalistic integrity and intelligence than some of the most recent additions to the press gallery, whose main idea of getting a story is chasing politicians down the corridor and just screaming borderline abuse at them. It's bizarre. But, yeah, I guess that type of journalism that you and Barry grew up with isn't really prevalent anymore. And we've seen it, which is a pity. But yeah, really good interview. Really enjoyed it. I look forward to actually getting hold of his book and just seeing things from his perspective.
0: I think
10: it was good.
0: And look, a lot of people said to me, this is a good book. And it's a good book, and it's based on the premise around politicians, around prime ministers. But I think there was more of Barry's story to be told. As he said, I might have to reveal too much then, which tells me that he knows there's another book in him. But, you know, he's going to have to wait for some people to die.
10: I guess so. But I can't even imagine some of the stories from the early days from the 80s. It must be quite... Yeah. You've probably got a few yourself, the Sean Plunkett book.
0: Well, as I said, the Speaker's chair party in 91, and he saw Barry's reaction. Oh, I really don't know. I was there. People were denying it last night.
10: I think there's, correct me if I'm wrong, and was there a kind of a sort of informal Chatham House rules back in the
0: there was,
10: late 80s,
0: and that's
10: 90s.
0: Kind of what we were alluding to when we chatted there. But it's kind of a blurred line, because politicians will invite you for a drink and say something to you informally, and it's a way for them often to test policies or to shite on another politician without doing it directly. It is the trading of information, which is power.
10: Which probably also leads to some sort of informal relationship where you can get a good interview later on.
0: Yeah, yeah, there is constantly trading going on, and it's kind of a dark art, if I'm going to be honest. And I'm kind of given up. So for let's take an example, Sean. What I talked about this morning with Goldsmith, right?
10: Yes.
0: And poor old Bill has been sitting there, I want Goldsmith. And I've left sarcastic messages with his press secretary. I've mentioned his press secretary's name on air. I've taken the piss out of his voice. And he is flexing back at me. And I saw him last night. And we had a bit of a chuckle. And he said, I'm not coming on. And it's got nothing to do with his schedule. That's complete bullshit, as we know. I'm not coming on because you've been mean to me and you've been mean to my press secretary.
10: I think
0: so he delivered his message at a drinks party. So I know, and that's why I said, I'm so sorry. I'm so effing sorry. And maybe you'll come back on.
10: My personal, I mean, everyone likes their philosophical bent on it or try to get the fundamentals of it. I think National has made a devil's bargain with mainstream media. Whatever you think of Ruth Richardson or other people in the 90s, they had this strong ideological conviction.
0: Yeah.
10: They made this devil's bargain, and they assume the mainstream media will actually not treat them like crap. And
0: yeah,
10: that's wrong. And Winston had found that out a long time ago. And it's just not going to happen. But I really enjoyed the story about the giggle thing, and I had a new idea for a T-shirt. Tickles no giggle in MySpace or something like that.
0: Yeah, tickle no, okay. Okay, let me work with that. It's a good idea. Sean, thanks for your call, buddy. We've got to take another break because we're really ripping through them. Jeremy, I'll be with you soon.
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0: Sorry, long air break because I talked so long for Barry. We had to make up for one. And it's been a busy old Friday. It's been a busy old week. Let's get into the calls. Jeremy, thank you for waiting, my friend.
18: That's okay. Good morning, Sean. I'd just like to talk about the Tiaki Wai, the Wellington water entity that's putting the waste back into water. Did you receive a pamphlet recently explaining how it's all going to work and the charges?
0: Yeah, I did. In there,
18: there was a statement that the replacement cost of the infrastructure for the Wellington region was $18 billion. Mm. So I had a look in the what was the Metropolitan Wellington Water Service delivery plan, and it said that that infrastructure didn't have to be replaced until 2054, and only half of it is actually...
0: And it's a gradual maintenance program. Jeremy, yeah, they throw that big figure to scare the bejesus out of you so that you don't complain about paying what will be an extra $4,000 or $5,000 a year.
18: Yeah, I think it's very disingenuous what they've put in there. I agree. And if I look at just the Wellington region on its own, I think we probably need to spend about $2.4 billion in the next 10 years based on that document. And the savings that Louise Tong and Paul Ridley-Smith identified in Vision Wellington suggested that we could probably save $2.8 billion in the next 10 years.
0: Look, I think there are massive questions to be asked, and I hate to say it, our elected councillors do not have the experience and the expertise necessary to ask even the right questions, Jeremy. And you, like me, like so many people, know there's something wrong here. That story's not going away, mate. I thank you for your call.
18: I'll tell you.
0: Yeah?
18: Oh, one more thing, Sean.
0: Yeah.
18: The other thing that I heard was that the option to bring it back into Wellington, where I think we could afford it based on those numbers, was taken off the table at the council because they said they couldn't afford it. And I think that's totally wrong, that statement.
0: Yeah.
18: That came from the council list, I think.
0: Yeah. I hear you. Mike the Bricky, how are you, Mike?
19: Good, mate. Yourself?
0: Very well.
19: Hey, just talking about the extortion of the old hapu down in Tauranga. That's, I mean, after you think Ngāi Tahu got $150 million out of Meridian for hydro, and then they went after San
0: Apparently Tano, this like, hapu only popped up about, 8 or 9 years ago, and it's like a designer hapu that's run by lawyers.
19: So that's where my next thing was going, Sean, was we look at all these iwis, but you probably actually want to look at the legal power behind that that's encouraging all this madness, because all you're hurting everyday Kiwis and...
0: It's the Māori Land Court, it's the Waitangi Tribunal, and it's got to go. We've got to move on.
19: Yeah, totally. And I was actually on another note, Sean, I was just talking to a lady this morning, and her granddaughter's at medical school. As she's qualifying as a doctor end of this year, she's getting 95-96%, but she's not guaranteed a job because of the way they allocate positions.
0: If you're a doctor, can I just say, Mike, if you're a doctor, you're going to get a job, mate. It's not an issue.
19: Yeah. No, but it's more the fact that the Maori side of the doctors are only getting 65% pass rate, she was saying, and it's like, oh, hang on a minute. Let's make it fair for everybody.
0: Yeah. I hear you, Mike. Slightly different issues, but I hear what you're saying. 0800 332 283. Sean, brilliant to catch up with Barry. Miss his integrity within Parliament. He should be teaching journalism at the universities. Then we might stand a chance of getting some balance back. Barry would last 5, maybe 10 minutes in a university staff room or common room. He would be cancelled so fast it'd make his head spin. My God. My God, there'd be no safe space for anyone with SOPA on campus. Nice idea, though. That's like saying I should do that. I'd love to, actually, but I'd never. There is no peaceful requirement in the retirement in the ivory tower for either I or Barry, I don't think. Rich, good morning.
20: Morning, Sean. How are you?
0: I'm good, mate. I'm good.
20: Yeah, no, that was great listening to you and Barry. That's what I love about Barry Soper is that he's so neutral in his opinion. When he's been a political reporter, he hasn't had any, showed any feeling, hasn't showed any left, any bias to left or right. He's just a traditional kind of political reporter where you kind of see that's kind of missing these days. So, yeah, it's just great to have him on the show and really respect him highly, so... But are you going to do what you did with Jacinda and start reading excerpts?
0: Yeah, I think I will. Like now that he's signed it, and then we'll auction it off.
1: It's a good read, and like I am going to do that. I am going, and I might read it. I might read it in a Barry voice.
20: Yeah,
1: this week from Barry, so we talk about it. Yeah. Okay, I'll start that on Monday, mate. I will start the readings on Monday.
20: Yeah.
1: In the last hour of the show.
20: It'll be quite good to hear Barry Soper, you know, hearing his little excerpts and the music.
1: He should do an audio book. He should do it in audio books. You'd be able to sandpaper your house with it.
20: Yes.
1: If it was a braille book, you could sandpaper your house with it, Rich. Good on you, mate. Thanks for your call. Oh, yeah. Yep.
20: Are you going to get Nicola Grigg on the show? Did she get back to you?
1: Did she get back to us yesterday? No.
21: She ghosted me.
1: What, she ghosted you?
21: They ghosted me.
1: Well, you're a woman. Just say as a woman that you demand that she... I could say I'm a woman, according to Nicola, and say that too. Keep on her. I'm sorry. Poor old Bella.
21: As the minister of the people, she needs to speak.
1: Bella, say every day we ask Nicola for an interview and what the F her speech was about. Good on you, Rich. Thank you. Sean, great chat with Barry. I can see why Heather quite likes the guy. Tuning in from Vietnam, that is Dave the golfer. What's hello in Vietnamese? Na ho or something, I don't know. G'day, Dave. Kiwi Bank forced customers to have their bank statements in Tarayo. I say the government have no... Do they really? I say the government has no place in at all running banks. It would be a disaster. Thanks, Jace. Thank you, Jace. A bit too much of journalists talking about journalists for my liking, but an otherwise very enjoyable and informative week of news and discussion. Thank you all. Keep shining the light. Thank you, Neil. I feel suitably admonished by that limited praise you've given to me with a little twist in the tail. Sean, Simon Bridges could never have been Prime Minister. He's just the wrong type of Maori to get approval for the role by the woke mainstream media. Barry is batting above his average with Heather. That's from Greg the Cooker. I'm sure Barry will appreciate those words of kindness from you. Sean, could you outdrink Barely Sober? In my younger days, yes. I don't think either of us have got the game we used to have. We certainly didn't last night. Discretion was certainly the better part of valour last evening, but it was a very enjoyable day. And I'm just going to tell you, like, there are some old faces there, you know, and a lot of you mean about them. Brian Roach was there. I hadn't seen Roachy socially for a while. Politicians, former mayors, former journalists. And as I say, Barry Soper has stayed a journalist. He has never wandered professionally. He has never wandered. And that is something in this day and age. Sean, the Barry sandpaper would be too gritty. A belt sander would be better. Xin Chao, hello in Vietnamese. Xin Chao, thank you. Sean, golf or fishing this weekend? I'm having lunch today. And I think I might be joined by some younger, newer members of the press gallery. I seem to have been rehabilitated since I was somehow involved with the demise of the BSA. Sean, we live in a country which provides us with free schools, free hospitals, free libraries, and even in South Auckland, free swimming pools. Some people even get free money and almost free houses. The only poverty in this country is a poverty of spirit, responsibility, and respect for oneself. I get that. Pete says, I've worked with Nicola Grigg. Her being in Parliament made me lose confidence we were being led by people smarter than us. I have never thought that. I've never laboured under that misapprehension, mate. Barry is right in his target zone with Heather. She's hot from far, but far from hot. Oh, Dave. Tell Goldsmith to F off. He's a government minister that is responsible to the New Zealand people. He doesn't get to make it up as he goes along. Tosser, we bailed out BNZ twice. The definition of insanity, Sean, look to bend the laws of physics, Grant. Oh, and good morning, Sean. Cheers. I'd just like to say to Mr. Goldsmith and his press secretary that the negative things in that text had nothing to do with me. We are still maintaining our deeply apologetic stance in the hope that you will grace us with your presence and your words of wisdom. Is that a bit, laying it on a bit thick, you think, Bella? That'll get us there, won't it?
21: I think it'll, hopefully.
1: Should we write him an apology and send flowers and say, we're sorry, we're so effing sorry? Sean, I do hope the government radically restructures local government, especially the basket case here in Wellington. That's Alan. Thank you very much, Alan. Mate, when you finish work, get out and look at that Mill Pond Harbour. Oh, is it nice? It does look like it's going to be a nice day out there. I want to get a sauna or a gym in before lunch, actually. If Aussie banks are dumping mortgages, how do we know our people's mortgages are safe? This seems way off topic. Ring in with that one. I do absolutely recommend that you keep listening this morning. At 10:30, Shane Jones will be joining Michael live. I played you that Facebook post. He said, there is a hapu, a legally constituted hapu group that asked the Port of Tauranga for $450 million in return for not blocking the fast track approval of expansion at the port. It is very much like the issue surrounding Santana Mines, where they wanted $180 million. I believe they're still negotiating that. That was Ngāti Tahu. But this hapu in Tauranga, and boy, has Shane Jones called them out. That's going to be a fascinating interview at 10:30. I'm going to listen to that. Do not miss it. Leah is away. She's got a family function up north, so Leah is away today. So we will be doing best ofs at 1 o'clock. And just some other news for you. Don't forget the T-shirts, the Mumbo Jumbo and Bye Bye BSA T-shirts available. If you email your address, the size you want, which of the T-shirts you want, to hello@theplatform.kiwi, hello@theplatform.kiwi. And, of course, we will send you an invoice and come back. They're limited edition. We're not selling them through the website. Folks, we are still trying to get streaming video up, by the way, on the iPhone. We're in our third iteration. We're going to try and roll it out this weekend. I hope I've got good news for you on Monday on that front, guys. Thank you for the huge volume of calls we've got this week, the huge volume of text, your engagement, your guidance as to where the program goes of a day. It's an organic beast thing that we do. My huge thanks to all my guests this week, to Tina, to Morris, and to my old mate and my old boss, Barry Soper. It was such a joy having him in the studio with me today. Bella, it's been an awesome week. Good on you, girl. All right, we'll do it all again Monday. Stay listening. Shane Jones with Michael at 10:30 this morning right here on The Platform.
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7: Taumata whakatangi hanga kōwawa o tamatia, turi poka ka piki maunga horonuku pōkai whenua ki tāna tahu. 85 letters, I believe.
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1: In this update, a man who opened fire outside the White House has been shot and killed by US Secret Service. CNN reports the suspect is a 21-year-old man, Nasir Best, who approached a security checkpoint and fired at agents a few hours ago. A bystander caught in the crossfire remains in critical condition, though it's unclear if they were struck by the shooter or the subsequent exchange from officers. ABC News correspondent Selena Wang was filming a social media video when the shots rang out.
2: That President Trump has said a deal is close, only for the two sides to remain far apart.
1: This government's considering more radical science-based solutions to curb wilding pines alongside a $79 million budget boost. The funding will go towards control work over 3 years, targeting 9 high-priority areas and lifting total investment to $109 million. Biosecurity Minister Andrew Hoggard says nothing can be done about existing trees, but future options could include planting sterile pine trees to stop further spread.
3: So for the plantation forests, if they only plant sterile pine trees, then you don't have to worry about the risk of seeds coming off the plantation forestry and infecting areas.
1: Valuable insights to help former refugees. Immigration New Zealand's recent refugee survey includes the first time direct feedback from people who arrived as asylum seekers. It shows many are settling in well. Women are taking a more conservative approach than men when deciding to invest. New research from Craigs Investment Partners reveals almost two-thirds of New Zealanders invest outside KiwiSaver. A third of men are growth-oriented compared to just a fifth of women. Investment advisor Gretchen Williamson says women tend to prioritise balance and stability, but this means they're investing less.
4: The knowledge is there for women around investing, but we do need to approach this in a way that makes women feel more confident in terms of actually turning that into action.
1: That's news.
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5: Good morning, New Zealand. It is the 22nd of May. It is Friday. We all like Fridays, don't we? Yes, we do. And whoa, what a show we've got for you today, including the latest scandal that shall be broken on the platform this morning in about half an hour's time with Shane Jones. And it is one. If you think Santana and Naitahu is and the Naitahu shakedown of Meridian and the Waitaki Valley consents that they needed for all of the electricity that we need for this country was bad. If you think that the intended shakedown of Naitahu of the Santana Minerals Project at Bendigo Ophir is bad, just take a seat, because what you're going to get today, and this is in the North Island, and in Tauranga in particular, is going to just knock your socks. Shane Jones on an exposure today that is just absolutely stunning. You won't have read it anymore.

0: anywhere in the social media or anything like that. It's been hanging around for a wee while, in actual fact. It's been in the courts for, oh God, at least 3 weeks. But you haven't seen anything written about it by the mainstream media. You'll hear all about it today at 10:30 on the show. And then after 11, we'll have Kay Saville Smith to do with yesterday's housing announcement, which I'll have to chat about in a second. And there's Scott Gilmore, you've never heard of before. Believe it or not, he's the mayor of Tararua. He's probably the last mayor of Tararua, to be really honest with you. There are a lot of mayors hanging around at the moment. This is the last we'll see of them, their district. Although they might pop up in some other guise and some other reconstituted local government sphere somewhere. But in their current status and having that wonderful if you like, honorific of his or her worship, Scott Gilmore will be one of those who is an endangered species. In fact, I'm surprised he's not tracked down and put in some form of conservation status. We're talking about it. But he'll be joining us to talk about what it's like being a part of the endangered species list. And why Tararua, that strange and odd place. And for those of us who have ever driven in the North Island, and which is most of us after all, this is a shared experience, I would think, of just about everybody over the age of 30. And driven through what I can only consider as the wilderness and hinterland, the sort of Bermuda Triangle that stems from Fielding to roughly Dannevirke. That's where Tararua is. It's in the middle there. Thousands of cars go missing every year. Hundreds of people have never been seen again. Entire shipments of everything. I think an entire army regiment disappeared once in that sort of Manawatu Gorges area and was never found. It's the Bermuda Triangle of New Zealand, after all. And they've got a mayor. I don't know what happened to the last one. They probably disappeared as well. But there you go. Scott Gilmore will be joining us after 12 o'clock as well. So you drive through, just so you know, and it's one of the great drives. As a child, all I can remember is being petrified. I think my father put it all, said, "Don't look down," because we were driving through what used to be, and it's a tragedy that's not there now. It's one of the great, oh my God, let's shit the kids types of experiences, which was driving through the Manawatu Gorge. I don't know that it was particularly... Oh, no, it was. It's not fair. No, it's right. People got to die. It's all right. It's okay. You can actually constitute the menace. You drove through the Manawatu Gorge, and it was a narrow, winding little road that hugged the hill, cut into the hill, down, down, down, what appeared to be hundreds of metres into the gorge and into the Manawatu River, down and across the line, also cut into the ridge line, completely opposite you was the rail, who I think probably had an even more precarious existence, and it went through a variety of tunnels through the Manawatu Gorge. It was one of the great adventurous drives or train rides since the Second World War.
1: It's a cool train ride through the gorge. I've been on
0: it. It was magnificent. Yeah, it's
1: still, the train tracks are still there. They still use those, I believe.
0: Oh, well, that's fantastic because it is one of. But you used to be able to drive through it. And after a good rain, waterfalls would magically appear through the Manawatu Gorge everywhere. And when I mean everywhere, I'm talking 20, 30, you know, waterfalls in a... roughly the space of about 5 miles, 8 k's, I think, was roughly sort of the distance through the gorge. But the really perilous part of it was you never knew when the slip was coming, and there were slips because an unstable hillside as well cut into it. And, of course, my father regaled us with tales of driving through and right behind him, a car disappearing, taken over the side, Josh, by one of these slips that had come down the hill. And so, you know, we're going through the Manawatu Gorge. Eventually they closed the gorge, as you probably know, because it was costing so many millions to keep open, and it was slipping and sliding even more. No one was dead, but plenty of people went missing. And now they've got that particular new piece of road that brings you out at Woodville. Well, that's where Tararua is, anyhow. But it was one of the great drives. It'd be interesting, actually. I mean, are there any other drives that are as that sort of toxically, but also...

Oh, and don't forget, obviously, today it is Free Speech Friday as well. All right, listen, first of all, a couple of things. First thing yesterday, and we'll be talking about it with a social housing expert, Kay Sybil Smith, after 11 o'clock. But yesterday, you would have had announced by Chris Bishop and by, I don't know how Nicola Willis got involved in this, but she was there as well. We'll talk about her role in just a second. On the social housing shake-up, which will obviously form a good part of the budget, but was announced yesterday, as all budget announcements are. For some strange reason, the budget's next Thursday, but we're hearing everything about the detail now, as governments release, you know, all of it. Yesterday, I'm not sure you could read as a positive, so they've released that yesterday, given the opposition plenty of ammunition, I would thought, for next Thursday in the address and reply debates, or in the budget debates, sorry, that will accompany the budget, or in its consequence or aftermath. But it is ironically one of those things that's the right policy at the wrong time, can I just say. If I was going to make an assessment, right policy, wrong time, of the social housing announcement of yesterday. Because, like it or not, this is politics. This is election year. And the state housing tenants who are going to be paying an extra $30 roughly in rent rises will be a lot more motivated to vote, you'd think, than the 110,000 private renters who won't be getting a 15% accommodation subsidy this year or before the election. That's going to happen next year when the policy is brought in. So it's an odd series of politics. And if I was sitting there as a political strategist with the National Party, there'd be two questions I'd be asking. Why didn't we do this last year? All right, that's the first thing. And second, why aren't we delaying it a year until we get in again and then we can do it? Because you've just provided a powerful motivation for a whole series of people who probably don't vote, actually, rather than vote Labour left, to actually get out there and go, we want this to stop. And you've also handed, I have to say, a cudgel for Labour and the Greens to beat you. Anyhow, this also won't be done. So it's odd to me that it wasn't done in the first or second year, that they've waited until election year to do it. And if they're talking about reducing the pain, then I would have thought the pre-election options, optics, are all wrong. But there you go, they must know what they're doing. Is the policy right, though? Is this the right policy? Absolutely. It's fair, in the classic sense of the word fair. And I've got no understanding as to why Nicola Willis decided to backtrack on her winning lotto comment yesterday. You remember she came out yesterday and she said that getting into a state house in this country is like winning lotto. And as somebody who was raised in a state house all through my childhood, not through my adolescence, but through my childhood, in a state housing area in Gonville of all places, I know, there's a place called Gonville in Whanganui, I have to say that I'm not sure that my parents thought they'd won lotto or the equivalent at the time. I think it was called the Art Union or the New Zealand Lottery or the Golden Kiwi or something. But they certainly knew that they were going to have a fixed amount of money that they had to pay, and it was associated to how much money they earned. All right. So I have to say, in comparison to the private sector, those who are in state houses are paying a lot less rent because it's fixed as a percentage of their income than the private sector is, or private sector renters are throughout most of New Zealand. And of course, those renters are subsidised if they earn under a certain amount of money and or they have a certain amount of children that they are responsible for, and it is an and. But as a general rule, you pay more in the private sector than you do for public housing. Ipso facto, yesterday's announcement makes sense in terms of equalising accommodation support or housing support for people who are in straitened circumstances. Nicola Willis shouldn't have subtracted. It was a silly thing to do, and it highlighted, again, are you thinking really about the pre-election optics here?
I mean, if you didn't want to say that particular comment about, well, you've

0: won Lotto, then don't say it. You know, it presumably was in a series of bullet points that you'd have selling this and winning Lotto actually is true. If you ask the average state housing person who's moved into a state house in the last 4 or 5 years or Kāinga Ora House from the private sector, they'll tell you, well, we're $30, $20, $30 a week better off. I mean, it's a minor kind of lotto, but for the amount of money that we're earning, 20, 30 bucks a week is a hell of a lot of money. Now you've told them they're going to have to pay more this year. Well, there you go. Also, interestingly, the media, I think it was Stuff, had an immediate go saying, well, this is all going to be implemented by the Social Development Minister, Louise Hupston. And then they pointed out, and this is really interesting, I had a look at this for you, that Louise Hupston draws, this is the Social Development Minister, a huge sum of money currently, plus a $52,000 a year accommodation allowance in her role as the Minister of Social Development. Stuff ran a story yesterday essentially contrasting how all these poor state housing tenants are going to be treated in comparison to the plush luxury of Louise Hupston, Minister of Social Development, which, you know, I'm just interested in your thoughts on. A ministerial salary is $320,000. I have to say it's about half what the top public servants get paid in this country, but that's what it is. It's $320,000 a year. In actual fact, Louise Hupston is paid less than the chief executive of my regional council. In fact, she's paid less, I would think, than most chief executives of most local government entities in New Zealand. And in Wellington, probably half. Yeah, less than half, in actual fact, what the Wellington chief executive, for all his or her particular talents might buy, she's paid 50%, or 100% more than Louise Hupston. All right. But Louise Hupston gets also a super contribution of $35,000, so it's that she's given that from the state as well. And then she gets this Wellington accommodation allowance for $1,000 a week, or $52,000 a year. She can spend it on whatever she likes, but it's expressly designed for her because she comes from Taupo. She's got to move to Wellington. Here's $52,000 given to you by the Higher Salaries or the Remuneration Commission or whatever the name that they've chosen for themselves now. There'll be a Maori one is there as well. God, I'm scared to look. But she gets $52,000 as well. She owns her own apartment in Wellington, does Louise Hupston, okay? And presumably her, I think she's married again actually, and her husband. And she is mortgage-free, according to Stuff. So therefore, the $52,000 that she gets, tax-free, she can spend, presumably, on anything she likes. It just goes into her bank account. But I'm interested in your thoughts on that. So that would boost her salary to, what, $372,000 plus $35,000 of super contributions. It's not bad, I suppose, is it, really? Mind you, a lot of work. Your thoughts. And believe me, it is nothing in comparison to the shakedown that we're about to explore with Shane Jones after 10:30. Listen, so I just got to say yesterday, and I'll say this again, right policy, wrong time. And listen, as somebody who's been in politics and run an election campaign, but you've just actually motivated 80,000 people and all their hangers-on to vote against the government. I'm not sure too many would actually be rushing out to vote National Act or New Zealand First anyhow, but they sure as hell won't be now. Listen, the second story. I am a bit of a believer that, as you know, and I think you probably are listening to this as well, that woke Wellington needs a shake-up, that all the thousands of job losses over the next 3 years that are being factored in really still aren't going to address the basic problem of Wellington, is that it's become the public sector in Wellington a political party of its own, of distinct permanence, it has to be said, and with an unerring ability to fashion the facts, if that's such a phrase, to suit their particular ideological outlook or fervour. So, for example, the name changing of New Zealand, the predominance of Te Reo Māori, the view that many New Zealanders should be treated completely differently, the redefinition of the word equity, the definition of the principles of the Treaty of Waitangi, all these things have emanated from the New Zealand public sector without any debate or discussion or input from you and I as the electors. And ironically, the reform of the state sector, which I would have been the first priority, frankly, of this coalition government, I just would have gone through there and said, right, we're going to change the law instantly, is still awaiting. So it must be the first priority of, if the centre-right coalition are re-elected, to get the public sector to actually do what the government of the day says, which is to enact the public will of the New Zealand people. All right. Well, there are a whole series of what you call crown entities and quangos and things like that that exist as part of that general Wellington wokeness in the public sector. And one of them is the Teaching Council. And it's dominated, it has to be said, by the teacher unions, who create a majority of its membership. And the Teaching Council used to be there for the very simple insurance of standards, and particularly of individual teaching standards, so that if they got any complaints or if they were making sure that the quality of teachers was up to standard, either individually or collectively, they could have an input and look over it. Well, it's become much more than that. It's become a proselytising force all of its own. Anyhow, which is unsurprisingly why Erica Stanford has it in her sights. And all I can say, Erica, is don't take a single shot, load a 30-shot magazine and go for your life. But here's the really good example of why I think that the Teaching Council needs reform and is so impossibly woke, particularly when there are Māori teachers who come before it and who, I'm going to ask the obvious question, seem to be treated for their ethnicity, not for their deeds. Exhibit 1, Kahu Kura Benson. Kahu Kura Benson is a boxer. In actual fact, he's a past boxer. He's a very good boxer. And he represented New Zealand at the Commonwealth Games. He's aged 47 years and he teaches at Whangarei Intermediate. He's got a domestic violence conviction, which in May 2020 saw him leave his then partner with mild concussion, a split lip, a cut lip, and he was convicted in a district court and sentenced to 4 months home detention. But he also had a whole array of other criminal charges that he was guilty of willful trespass, 2 counts of threatening behaviour, and one of that included threatening to go and get a gun and shoot the relatives of the partner that he was with. Apparently all of this was caused, his defence lawyer said, by a series of severe personal hardships that destabilised his well-being. But it certainly destabilised the well-being of his partner and had acted in a violent way. He appears in front of the Teaching Council, as you would, because you've been convicted of a criminal offence, and quite a serious one, and we say that we've got this no-tolerance policy for domestic violence in this country, and they note that he's got, quote-unquote, a propensity for violence. So it's not just that he's been convicted in a district court of violent domestic offences, but he's got a propensity for violence. Well, you'd think, okay, given that, and given the Teachers' Council's come to that conclusion, you'd get rid of him, wouldn't you? Just quietly say, no, I'm sorry, mate, you probably need to go and do something else. We need to deregister as a teacher. Oh, no. No, the Teaching Council have decided to put him back in the classroom. They have given him a mentor, to be fair. He will now keep on his way. Exhibit number 2. Māori Te Reo teacher, Mac Tanahui. Mac, in actual fact, teaches at Otago Girls High School. According to the principal of Otago Girls High School, Bridget Davidson, he possesses great mana. He also is a quote-unquote role model for his students. Wow, that's praise indeed. What the hell's the problem with Mac Te Nahoe? It's just that he's been convicted for the fifth time for drink driving. The fifth. And having been convicted, photo, everything in the Otago Daily Times, name up there, fifth time you've been caught drink driving. No, not according to the principal of Otago Girls High School. He's got great mana, and he's a role model for our students. And they're a bit worried that he might have to appear and explain his behaviour in front of the Teachers Council or the Teachers Disciplinary Tribunal that is constituted from it, because, well, he was in front of them the last time he did it in 2019, and they said, listen, mate, you can't keep on doing this. You've done it four times. He's just done it the fifth. Keep an eye on this. Keep an eye on this, can I just say. I bet you anything you like. The hook could be continuing to teach Te Reo. What else is he teaching? Social studies and Te Ao Haka at Otago Girls High School for many a year to come, and through his sixth, seventh, and presumably eighth conviction as well. Honestly, this is the teaching council. This is the teaching profession. It hides the very offences that it exclaims need to be ridded from their profession. If anybody else other than the name of Kahu Kura or Mac Te Nahoe were to be involved. Those are my thoughts this morning, not are yours. 0800 33 22 83, text 5050. Shane Jones up straight after this.
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0: Well, breaking news, and I don't know if Shane knows this as well. Actually, I'll bring Shane in now. Shane, welcome to the show. Love to have you on again, mate.
5: Hey, greetings. Morning, folks. Greetings from the Bay of Islands.
0: Breaking news for you, Shane. The head of Radio New Zealand, Paul Thompson, has been announced as he is resigning at the end of this year. That won't upset you very much, will it?
5: No, I think my colleague, Mr. Seymour, presaged that event. But obviously, the place is overdue for a shake-up. It is quite extraordinary. Look, I think my first memories of political commentary coming out of Radio New Zealand, I came back to New Zealand from Perth in 1984. I'd been living over in Australia for a couple of years when Bondi bought the America's Cup back. And I think it was May, June, something like that. Anyway, I washed back up in New Zealand. And Sharon Crosby, who you'd recall, her booming voice used to reverberate in the morning, and I was helping my dad on the farm in those days. And it was just before Longy won power. And it was quite a conservative narrative that Radio New Zealand used to run in those days. But boy, I've got to tell you, I'm one of the few politicians who likes to give it as well as be on the receiving end. But a lot of your MPs today, your senior ministers, they can't be bothered going on Radio New Zealand because they already know how they're going to be treated.
0: Yeah, and the other person that you might remember from that time, Shane, the political editor, the parliamentary editor, was Richard Griffin. Do you remember him?
5: Yeah, Richard I regard as, somewhat of a friend. I catch up with him from time to time, or I used to, down there in Motueka. A great buddy of Winston's in the sense that they shared many long nocturnal experiences.
0: Night at the night, Green Parrot, that's right. those were the days. But the amazing thing was that those people had relationships. That even though they had relationships with them, it didn't stop them being critical when required, did it, Shane?
5: Yeah, well, I saw Richard Harman last night at the book event for Barry, and Tom Scott was there. He was his usual saucy, irreverent self, as you might imagine. Yeah. I don't know if he read his audience terribly well, but hey, who am I to tell him to stay in his lane? He's likely to deliver a missile in my direction. But Richard Harman said that Barry started 2 years earlier than he did. But Harman said the same thing. He said, you know, you carouse the night, but when someone deserved a bit of a slap, you didn't step back from it. But that didn't mean that you had to conduct yourself in some sort of wokish Protestant way.
0: No, not indeed. Well, talking about wokish, let's go on the Port of Tauranga. You've, in actual fact, I think you're probably breaking the story to a large extent, Shane. Could you take us through the extraordinary story of Ngāti Kuku and the Port of Tauranga and this amazing shakedown, which I have to say makes the Santana Minerals Ngāi Tahu thing look kindergarten by comparison?
5: Yeah, I just want your listeners to put yourself in my shoes. So we got banished for a variety of reasons in 2020. Winston and I, we came back in 2023. We brought forward a version of the fast-track legislation to solve problems such as the protracted process that the most successful port in New Zealand, the Ports of Tauranga, found itself marooned in go-nowhere statutory processes, held hostage to by local green, hapu, distorted politics, can't get a consent, can't grow, can't expand. And then after having created the new fast-track process, it enables submissions from affected parties. The law, not unreasonably, gives local stakeholders an opportunity to participate. Imagine how I felt when the legal pleadings, and they are legal in the sense that they're happening under the law, sent in by a hapu Ngāti Kuku, and you can imagine what fun I've had with that word, and to your listeners, it doesn't mean the shiny kuku, it actually is a word that means a blue muscle. Sadly, in their case, it does not refer to anatomical strength. So what happens is that they demand that in order for the project to go ahead, which is the extension of the wharf, sadly needed due to infrastructure deficit in New Zealand, and the place turns over 450, 60, 70 million a year. Of course, billions go through the transit point represented as by the wharf. They want about $450 million worth of compensation for the expansion, or dare I say, the mere presence of the wharf. Not only is that a humiliating thing to do, and it's very humiliating for the fair-minded Māori families who live in that area, many who, I have to say, work for the wharf, and they can't be bothered speaking out against it, or they're too scared because they'll be humiliated when they go to a local funeral or tangi or something like that. So I feel I have a right, as the architect of the fast track, well, one of the architects, And I feel I have a right to publicise this level of lunacy and this level of extortionate political theatrical behaviour. The port doesn't know what to do, because the moment they open their gob too widely, they're dismissed as either racist or prejudiced or fascist, or I don't know, I can't think of other adjectives to describe it. They've already said, look, if the negative externalities of port activity is having an unmanageable impact on certain aspects of the local environment and food gathering areas in the broader estuarine environment, we're already set up a wee bit of a fund where local environment groups and local community groups can dip into, I think it's $6
0: million. $6
5: million,
0: yeah.
5: I'll put to the side whether that's too big or too small, or whether they should do it anyway. And nowadays, you know as well as I do, Michael, because you're a regional councillor, these things, these mitigating things are tolerated. So I want your listeners to just get their head around the temerity, the soprano-like tactics from this hapu of 450-odd million. You can check on the website, and you may very well have proof of it yourselves in your radio station, in your platform.
0: No, I've got it right in front of me.
5: And possibly illegal this is.
0: Yeah. It's nine, just to explain to listeners, it's made up of a 35-year, you pay them over 35 years, roughly $19 million per annum. Which includes $10 to $11 million a year of revenue sharing. And it will come to a final value of, as you say, between $335 to $475 million. And if you pay them that compensation, they'll drop their objection to the extension of Port of Tauranga's wharf. It's extraordinary extortion.
5: Yeah, look, apparently, legally, we're not meant to talk about it. I don't know if that's true. But Meridian Energy, while I was in unemployment land, banished from Parliament. As you know, I don't like the Jim Taylors, and Winston's already announced that we're splitting them in half, and we're introducing regulations which will drive down their villainous behaviour after the next election. And, of course, David Seymour, as he's entitled to do, says that means I'm dismembering a frog that will never hop around again. Well, I said to the audience, well, I played rugby in France and we beat up frogs and I ate them at nighttime, so I'm not particularly interested in that analogy. But the point I'm making is that perhaps the analogy that Ngāti Kuku are looking at is there was some sort of deal done down on the South Island, a mitigation payment. And let me be charitable, almost Christian for a moment, that if these big corporates do have an egregious impact on a localised, very precious environmental factor, let's just imagine that it's not unreasonable that they make a contribution, because it's an unavoidable impact. And that happens in other jurisdictions, but this is well beyond any reasonable attempt to mitigate an unavoidable impact. This is embedding in New Zealand's resource management system a level of brown mail that no fair-minded Kiwi should either acquiesce with, tolerate, and no Māori whānau leader identity should remain silent about. The person who has put this in, I don't know the individual, not only should hang their head in shame, should go and get a job in some mineral-riddled orifice in Australia and earn a real living, because it's incapable of earning an honourable living in Australia. That's in New Zealand. That's obvious.
0: It's extraordinary. I mean, it's Ngāti Kuku is the sub-iwi or the hapu that's involved, the Whareroa Marae. They are trying to hinder the Stellar Passage proposal, as I understand that's the extension that you're talking about, Shane. But they go on to say that the proposal has significant adverse effects or impacts in terms of the relationship of Ngāti Kuku hapu with their ancestral lands, waters, Wahitapu and Taonga under Tikanga. And they were offered $6 million. They have said that's not enough. And they've come up with the sum that you're talking about, which is somewhere between $360 and $450 million essentially to be compensated for and to drop their objections. Can you, as a cabinet minister, Shane, stop these kinds of shakedowns which are now occurring throughout the country? Ngāi Tahu are doing the same to the Bendigo Ophir gold mine on the Sintana minerals there. I exposed at the last year how a similar shakedown with Ngāi Tahu is working at Oceania Gold just outside Dunedin. Is there any way that we can prevent these things and legislation or some sort of direction from government can proceed?
5: Well, I dare say we can. I dare say we'll have to take the matter in our manifesto to the electorate, because often these things happen in a transactional sense between applicants and affected parties. And the it's not a thing I sort of, like I'm similar vintage to you. I was born in 1959. It's not a thing I sort of really encountered in my professional life. I certainly never saw it when I was growing up, because people lived in a sort of hard scrabble way. You just got on with life. And if someone came to fix up the local wharf, we were there sort of applauding because the old pūriri or blue gum pillars that held the wharf up, they were rotting anyway. So I think where this thing's really got out of control is these gin tailors, if I use that as an example. They've got so much free cash flow, they've probably made a cost-benefit analysis. It's better that we just pay this money over a long period of time. Its impact on a year-by-year basis is a rounding error because we earn so much money. But they create precedents.
0: Yeah, that's right. Yeah,
5: so they feed a dangerous appetite.
0: Yeah,
5: I think I may have played a role in challenging the behaviour of the Runanga, the Ngāi Tahu Runanga down around Oceania Gold in Otago. I guess I have to make the point that not all the Runanga down in Ngāi Tahu have this sort of leveraging approach, because on the West Coast they're pretty pragmatic down there. But why I'm highlighting this, it puts me in an invidious position, because I'm all about the Maoris from Cape Runaway, who, by the way, have just borrowed a lot of money to boost a kiwi fruit orchard in an extremely obscure part of a part of New Zealand that's neglected, i.e. a Portiki, Te Kaha, Cape Runaway. Where do you think that kiwi fruit goes out of? It goes out of the ports of Tauranga. And if you don't have an efficient transit point that can grow to cope with an expanding Bay of Plenty economy, which, by the way, there are a lot of iwis that live there, and they're not all kuku, like the putative Ngāti Kuku. So, of course, they won't stand up and support me because they don't want to fall out with the leadership of this hitherto unknown, obscure subgroup. And the sad thing is that Winston did a great deal of good for the Māori tribes around Tauranga in the early 90s, and you remember, because he wrote off their debt for the kiwi fruit, and they'd been diddled by, Māori Affairs leadership of the decades ago. Ruth Richardson hated him for it, but he just overrode her. So they need to show respect to Winston and I, who will back a pro-Māori land development narrative, because we know their land is cursed with all this bloody multiple ownership and you can't change it and the Māori land court's all constipated. But we're not going to tolerate people exploiting identity, weaponising culture to get a bulging pocket at the expense of the hundreds and thousands of Kiwis who live in the Bay of Plenty, men and women borrowing money against their houses to try and get businesses going for the export market that is struggling with a transit point called the port that can't expand because of this extortionate behaviour. Mate, Maoris and everyone else in Bay of Plenty should be bloody proud they got a Shane Jones from New Zealand First who's prepared to bloody well expose the stuff.
0: Listen, the other thing, while you, when you provided this information for me prior to our conversation this morning, Shane, I went looking last night, and there are a whole series, is almost an industry, supporting Ngāti Kuku, including white-dominated, commercial entities, advocacy groups, including something called the Catalyst Group. I don't know if you've come across them. But the Catalyst Group prepare cultural impact assessments. This will be directly relevant to this particular case. But they're not just helping them to do with Port of Tauranga. Any consent that comes out of the Bay of Plenty at the moment, and they are actually quite proud about it, they list it. Any consent from the following applicants: Allied, Asphalt, Genera, Lauta, Hexion, Ixom, JSWAT, Waka Kotahi, New Zealand Transport Agency, Waste Management New Zealand, Tauranga Airport. The Catalyst Group are assisting Ngāti Kuku in creating cultural assessments to enter into those consent application hearings as well. So, I mean, it's not just the Port of Tauranga that they intend to shake down, but it would appear there's an entire industry happy to shake down a large number of Bay of Plenty-based organisations or industries as well. That's extraordinary.
5: Well, Simon Court told me that in his new RMA, which he's working with up with Mr. Bishop, and they're snuffing all this out. I'll have to bone up on what the hell they've actually done in this specific part of it. I have to admit that that particular transaction is something that's been shepherded forward by the National Party and the ACT Party, and I'm not bailing out, but it was their gig. Our gig was the fast track, and I did get overruled, but that's fine. I mean, that's politics. I wanted to be in charge, not myself directly, but a group of ministers, so we drove the fast track. We could stop all this. We'd just say, no, you can have a hui. And then I don't mind people having a hui and Komatu and everyone standing up and saying, hey, please bear in mind that, that when we go mullet fishing, seagrass is important. And is there some way that the effects of changing tidal flow? I'm sure that the mullet fisherman who's catching the mullet for the supermarket, he'd say the same thing. You know, I mean, I'm not that irrational. But this business of having a hui and turning it into thousands of pages, which no one will ever read, other than the lawyers who'll trot off to the High Court. If you want to know why productivity is ebbing, if you want to know why the cost of business is insufferable, look no further than this tiny example. Now, I can tell you, when this interview gathers traction and it kind of metastasizes as social media does, there'll be a cacophony of rat calls and negative coverage. Well, that only makes me more popular, as you well know, and your good self.
0: Well, I mean, the reality is, if we don't expose also, I mean, Ngāti Kuku, in other words, aren't doing this by themselves. They've got an industry of white, largely white professionals and brown professionals behind them that are utilising them also and are being paid handsomely for assisting them and frustrating development in this country.
5: Like, swaps quarries and other contributors, they have hundreds of trucks, men, women. They must pay PAY in the millions.
0: Yep.
5: And a whole variety of other heavy construction people. And if you're expanding the Tauranga Airport or whatever the hell you're doing down there, in that neck of the woods. This is a highly urbanised part of New Zealand, Michael. Mm. This is an area where New Zealand has been expanding from that village in my early lifetime to a bustling provincial / metropolitan area. You're not touching some isolated, neglected part of Tūhoe, although a lot of them are intellectually barren, sadly, and they need to come out of the mist. You're not touching Fiordland. I mean, what the hell is going on?
0: That's a really good question. And the truth of the matter is that in many of these areas, they are utilising every form of development, even in built-up areas, Shane, to frustrate them or, as you say, and you've highlighted in the Port of Tauranga's case, to shake them down for considerable sums of money and, in this case, hundreds of millions of dollars. Listen, all power to you. Thank you for highlighting this. Will you get into trouble for this interview, Shane?
5: Oh, undoubtedly, because technically speaking, this is an independent process, but I have every right as a champion for development, every right as a vigilant observer of what are the issues that need to be rooted out and need to be highlighted to ensure that the good name of Māori progress is not distorted, not hijacked by a tiny minority who want to sow the seeds of divisiveness in the proud Bay of Plenty area of your nation and our country.
0: Okay, good on you. And thank you for bringing this and highlighting it. I'm sure that as New Zealanders become more aware of this, their tolerance will dissipate enormously. And then we'll start to get some common sense in this area. Goodbye, Shane Jones. Thank you very much. All right, this extraordinary exposure. I have in front of me the document. It's dated the 30th of April. It's the initial legal submission for Ngāti Kuku Hapū and the trustees of the Whareroa Marae. It is a relatively short paper. It has a number of experts, mostly white, I have to say, who have joined themselves to it. And it's designed to frustrate simply the extension of the Tauranga Wharf for the point and purpose of increasing New Zealand's ability to trade and to export. Extraordinary that you would then try and shake down that development using cultural impact reports to do so and then put a quantum sum on it of hundreds of millions of dollars. It is 5 to 11.
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3: I'm not sure if you can go anywhere and find this document, although it must be publicly available, because I assume that it's gone to the fast track approval. Yes, it has. It's gone to the Fast Track Approvals Act to do with something called the Stella, STELLA passage development. It was submitted on the 30th of April by Tupono Legal Limited. The solicitor is Jason Poe, who's made a history of, legal activism, Waitangi Tribunal, and representing iwi, etc., in most of his career. And Rob Enright, who I think was the barrister. And it is submitted by both those two gentlemen representing Tupono Legal Limited, which is a law firm based in Rotorua. It includes and is made the evidence of Dr. Vincent O'Malley, a well-known leftist historian, and something of a, political activist himself, Vincent O'Malley, well steeped in the Wellington, literati and wokerati of this country. And their essential argument is that this particular project, which is relatively prosaic, it's the extension of a trading facility for all of New Zealand, is going to have significant adverse impacts on the relationship of Ngāti Kuku, the hapū, with their ancestral lands, waters, wahi, tapu and taonga, unspecified, under tikanga. So, and that these impacts are, quote-unquote, sufficiently significant as to be disproportionate to any net national and regional benefits, a risible suggestion, I have to say. Almost ludicrous in its saying and recounting. Nonetheless, in exchange for that, the Port of Tauranga have offered $6 million to a pan-Māori advisory group as some sort of compensation, but we also as some sort of mitigation, largely to a large extent. Yeah, here's $6 million. Can you just please leave us alone while we get out? Bad enough in itself, I would have thought. Well, Ngāti Kuku object. They say this is not enough. And they've decided to engage a Dr. Mead, M-E-A-D-E, who's recommended a 35-year compensation package at roughly $19 million a year, that has the potential to swell to $475 million over its lifetime. An extraordinary, and yet, as Shane Jones has said, simply following a precedent now that is being established in both the public and the private sector of this country. And you argue, can I just say, about this country having some form of social coherence. This will not deliver that.
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5: We had a rat when I was at Plimpton Primary. I loved it. We had a budgie once. I took it home for the holidays. It died. I was called the angel of death for ages because I killed the budgie. I did want Mum to get another budgie. We couldn't find another blue one that was the right colour before I came back from the holidays. And I'd already buried it in the backyard. I think the budgie died because my brother let the dog into Mum's bedroom and the dog barked at the budgie and scared it to death. in the school holidays. So I go back with an empty budgie cage, the walk of shame. It was, oh, great, we'll get to see little Chippy again, or whatever his name was. No, and I just went very, very quiet. Oh, I think I lied to some of my friends and said he escaped and he was flying away free. The truth was, my brother, you bastard, Casey, he let the dog into Mum's room with the budgie. The dog, Sam, who I loved, our Sam, we'd bought a collie cross, he barked at the budgie died. So that is probably why I'm slightly cynical about school pets, because of the death of the budgie. See, so I now think that was quite a traumatic experience, now that I think about it.
2: Plunkett Unchained on the platform.

0: News on the platform.
1: In this update, the biosecurity minister says new funding to tackle wilding pines will help get ahead of the spread. This year's budget includes $79 million over 3 years for control work, with $30 million coming from the International Visitor Levy. Andrew Hoggard says trees spread quickly if they're not pulled out, and seeing just one pristine valley near Molesworth showed him just how stark the contrast can be.
2: And the next valley was just choked with these pine trees so thick that you couldn't even walk through them. And so that's the sort of damage, you know, left unchecked. They will take over some of our native forest and our farmland.
1: Asylum seekers have been making the most of being in New Zealand. Immigration New Zealand's released data from its first refugee survey, hoping to shape services from its learnings. It revealed 77% of asylum seekers have a strong sense of belonging and employment is integral. Immigration New Zealand's Andrew Lockhart says 72% of working respondents report high job satisfaction.
3: It gives them the ability to earn, and employment itself will help them build a social network as well.
1: US Secret Service agents have shot and killed a man who opened fire outside the White House. An agency spokesperson says the individual approached a checkpoint before firing at officers, who shot back, wounding him critically. A bystander was also shot, remaining in critical condition. Auckland University scientists are trying to fill the research gap around menstrual health risks from reusable period products. Researchers say their work could help save women who use products such as menstrual cups and discs from dangerous infections. Associate Professor Susie Wild says these have exploded in popularity, but they're incredibly under-researched. The researchers want public financial support, aiming to understand the safety of these products.
4: The things that we're really going to focus on, Staph aureus, which can cause menstrual toxic shock syndrome. We're really interested in E. coli as well, because that causes urinary tract infections.
1: That's news.
5: Afternoons with Leah Parnipa.
6: We've got three principles that we want to define. 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And the third one is that we all have equal rights. So what's not to like about this? And yet we then have the haka that comes out that says that we're wrong and that we're racist. Trying to unify the country and we're racist. This is about the left not getting their way and then becoming violent and extremist because of it. And that's sad in itself.
5: Leah Parnipa, every weekday afternoon on The Platform.
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0: Welcome to the show. Sorry, I was just distracted there for a wee while. Still sunny in Lumsden, no sign of drizzle. Well, there you go. I'm reliant upon the Met Service, and it's probably a whole series of woke buggers sitting around in Wellington just quietly, but there you go. What was I going to say? Oh, yes, that's right. The story of Radio New Zealand's resignation of Paul Thompson, I'll discuss with you a little later on. But don't also forget today it's Free Speech Friday, 0800 33 22 83. I don't know where to start, just quietly. There's the housing package of yesterday. There's the teaching council, and it seems to be kid gloves treatment of people who are domestic abusers in this country. It's extraordinary. Can I ask the obvious question on that one? If this was a white dude with that background, would they be still teaching at Whangarei Intermediate? If I'd been caught drink driving 5 times as a teacher, would I have my principal saying, you're a role model for students? Can I just ask Otago Girls High School this question, and the principal in particular? Your teacher ends up drink driving, caught for the 5th time, and you say that they're a role model for all your female students at Otago Girls High School. What does that mean, dear? Does that mean that I go, that the girls can go out tonight and get pissed, get behind a car, dragged over, and they can turn around and say, well, actually, just to be quite clear about this, Mac Tanahui and Bridget Davidson, our principal, have okayed this behaviour because I'm just following the role model. Here I am. Yep, I'm plastered. Yes, I know I was driving the wrong way down the motorway, just down Green Island Way. Yeah, well over. But I have a role model, and he's been caught 5 times. This is just my first. And Bridget Davidson, I know she'll be providing a testimony for me should I ever appear before court, because, ta-da, it's extraordinary. I mean, what gives with the teaching profession of this country at the moment? And on Paul Thompson, the Radio New Zealand head, the resignation's been announced. Interestingly, it's been announced by the board chair, Dr. Jim Mather, who has confirmed this morning that Thompson had actually informed the board, this was of Radio New Zealand, last December, that he would leave at the end of this year. That the board had planned to make the news public in the second half of this year, but shared the news with Radio New Zealand staff today, as there had been, quote-unquote, recent unhelpful external commentary about his future. Radio New Zealand are reporting that Deputy Prime Minister and ACT Party leader David Seymour spoke to the platform. In actual fact, he spoke to me on the platform earlier this month, taking swings at Radio New Zealand management and saying, quote-unquote, it's really critical that we're ensuring that we get better people on the board, and those people will change the management. Oh my God, I didn't realise that this particular program was so influential in determining that people should leave the private sector, and that public sector, and that other public sector appointments would quote us in particular as having been responsible. I wouldn't have thought we'd had a role in that other than just to provide a conduit for free speech, which we always will do. And I don't care what side of the political spectrum it comes from, that conduit will remain. All right, did you say Kay's with us? Because she is good to go. Actually, she can tell me a bit about herself, because I don't know. Chiu, who's our very good editorial producer, says this next guest of ours knows what she's talking about. She knows what a bean is. And she is a social housing researcher, Kay Sebel-Smith. I'm assuming that's hyphenated. And it's in connection with yesterday's announcement by the government on the significant social housing changes, which seem to be, and as I said, to be right policy, wrong timing, was my sort of immediate thought on that. But we'll see what the experts think. Kay Sebel-Smith joins us now. Kay, welcome to the show. There is a hyphen, is there, between Sebel and Smith?
1: There is indeed.
0: And is that, you're a Sebel and you're married to a Smith, or the other way around?
1: No, neither of those things. It's a long and complicated story, Michael, which is great over a glass of wine, but probably is going to be very boring for your audience.
0: Well, I'm fascinated, so I'll have that glass of wine with you just quietly, because I'm always interested in hyphenated names. That's all. Yeah. I see a lot of them these days. All right, yeah. Kay, what's your background? Why are you on my show talking about social housing? How are you an expert?
1: I'm on your show because you invited me. The reason is, I guess, because I've been involved in housing research since about the 1980s. So I've over that run what's known as an independent research organisation, which is specialised in housing, and also

0: It was, they were built especially for people like my mother and my father. I was surrounded by working class folk who were in not straitened circumstances, but they weren't rich, and that's why they were sitting in a state house. The history of state housing in this country is the history of, in actual fact, state compassion to a large extent, and some practical attempt to make that compassion real. Are we still in that particular position as a consequence of yesterday's announcements?
1: I don't think we've been in that position for about 30 years, actually, Michael. I think, I mean, you noted before, you think it's the right policy, wrong time. I would say it's the wrong policy and wrong time, because we've been essentially in the architecture of housing assistance like this since the mid-1990s. It's shown itself to have failed. And instead of bravely taking on why it has failed, we keep on doing the same things over and over again. Today, yesterday's announcements are really really tinkering on the margin. And when you have a assisted, what we call demand side assistance based system, which is primarily the AES, and then it's been supplemented by the income related rents, essentially you've only got two ways of controlling your fiscal impact. Either you reduce the amount that people get, or you reduce the numbers and proportions of people that might get it. And that's what we're doing. And in fact, in this case, what we're trying to do is play off those that are in extreme housing stress with those that are in housing stress, and taking from one and giving to the other. And the twist, of course, about that is the other bit that we have is about what happens to those people in state housing, which has been increasingly targeted in a very particular way over the last 25, 30 years.
0: Okay. Let's go back to, because I think I sat in the caucus, and Murray McCulley, you probably remember this in actual fact,
1: yes.
0: Okay,
1: yeah.
0: was the then Minister of Housing, and I was sitting in the caucus and he was then Minister, and he said that the system isn't fair, pretty much using the same arguments as yesterday, that I can sit in a state house with an income-related rent, but somebody outside of the state housing fraternity who's private renting has to essentially pay more. And in that particular case, I think they raised rents, state housing-related rents in the state sector, but they also introduced the accommodation supplement as a way of providing some degree of equity, I guess, in comparison to those in state houses. Do you accept that the allocation of state houses in this country, Kay, could stand some improvement?
1: Oh, absolutely. But I would suggest that our housing system is broken. It's not about the state housing is one little element, and it is a little element of the housing system. We've got a situation in mid-1990s, we introduced a housing system that was based, in terms of government's involvement, and based entirely on accommodation supplement. It didn't work. And so, in the following, you know, 5-6 years, they bought income-related rents back for state housing. And then they bought the extension of some income-related rents to be allowing some community housing providers to get access. Then we added the temporary additional.
0: Can I say, is there something inherently wrong with income-related rents?
1: There is something inherently wrong with our housing assistance, whether it's AES, accommodation supplement, temporary additional support, and income-related rents. And the architecture is wrong. So we can keep fiddling around like we've done, and this is an example of it, but there's a fundamental problem in the architecture of assistance.
0: Okay, so and the fundamental problem is what? That we don't have enough state houses for the people that need them?
1: No, the fundamental problem is that we have got two things going on at the same time. We've got people pouring or unable, who used to be able to, get into owner occupation. So that's one issue.
0: So people can't buy a house.
1: So that brings pressure onto the rental market. Yeah. And then we have very clumsy ways of actually assisting those in the rental market that need.

0: need it. And we keep trying to get out of the fiscal impact. This is terribly expensive. We keep trying to get out of the expense of that by dickering around with the caps and the entitlement levels. But it's really a problem about how supply and demand are related. And we've chosen since 1990s to worry about demand badly. I mean, everyone agrees with this, including Treasury, who sort of says that AS is a dog, and it is. Although that's probably bad commentary on dogs. So we've got an architectural problem here.
1: Okay. Yeah, I understand. So yeah, you're talking big stuff here. So you're essentially, as I understand your thesis, it runs like this. The real problem is that we've made houses unaffordable for so many people to be able to get into, that that's swollen the demand for rental accommodation in this country. And then that's led to the next consequence of, we don't have enough state houses to house those, so the private sector comes up. And when we've devised the wrong structure in how we can assist then, yeah? If I got that right?
0: Across the whole of the spectrum, what we see these days is an increasing number of moderate income households who are trapped. They're trapped in what we call the intermediate housing market. And that puts pressure on all of the system, not just state housing.
1: Okay. So in terms of, let's go back to the first, so the central tenet here is, you're saying it's driven by, further on down the line, including yesterday's announcement, the simple concept of the affordability of a New Zealand house or home. Is that right?
0: I think it's driven by that. I think it's also driven that our government housing system has increasingly become a form of welfareism rather than social investment.
1: Oh, it housing, is. It's definitely a welfare. I agree with you. Yeah.
0: And it's extreme welfareism. It's also almost poor lawism. No pun intended. So the problem is that we need to break the straitjacket that government finds itself in. This is not a brave set of announcements. It could have been, but it isn't. And I don't actually blame the government on this. This is a problem that has dogged successive governments since the late 1990s.
1: Okay. And as you say, I think, God, all of the parties in Parliament at the moment, with the exception of Te Pāti Māori, have been in governments which haven't solved the problem.
0: Absolutely. And so, can't use all this architecture.
1: All right. So I'm almost hesitant to ask. So how do you solve the problem from your point of view, Kay?
0: Well, I think there are three things. Firstly, get a much more nuanced housing assistance architecture. So as well as AES, the income-related rent subsidy, you really need what I would call broadly a rent partnership assistance, where whether you're a private sector or a community sector or whatever, you're actually helping people into affordable housing because you get a subsidy from government, but it's at much less than the IRRS, and it's much more effective than the AES. The AES
1: will
0: is
1: that
0: not
1: cost any more money? That's the reality, though, than it costs at the moment.
0: Well, the reality is that if certain things happen, this will cost us as much money and more, or there is there are quite profound impacts. Let me give you an example. The accommodation supplement is, for some people, supplemented by the temporary additional supplement. And the people in the private market that get that are often seniors because they're on their pension and they just can't get affordable housing. So they get this TAS, which is actually, again, a real dog of a policy. Shouldn't have happened, but it's happened because of this problem. If you get rid of the TAS or reduce it as is promised, what's going to happen to those people? They can't go anywhere. Taking away the assistance they get does not solve the problem. So we have to find a way of solving the problem, which is...
1: But Kay, I'm actually now interested, and I'm not interested in finding a way. I'm interested in what the solution is.
0: Yeah, so I think the solution is that you have for groups of people like this a tied subsidy, so it's like the IRS in that sense, but a lower level of subsidisation, and you're bringing to the party both service landlords and community landlords.
1: So what does that look like? Does that look like I've got an entire rental market that is controlled by the government?
0: No. The entire rental market will continue apart from some broad and very loose rental tenancy legislation. What it means is that some players in the rental market, some landlords, whether they're community or private, are going to be saying, okay, I'm prepared, for instance, and I'm not saying these are the precise numbers because you need to model this stuff. But for instance, we're going to set our rents at 25% of income of that household. We are going to look for government assistance for the 100%, say between 25%, or it might be 30%, and 80% of the market rent. And we're going to forego the fluctuating market rents that we see throughout the country, which go up and down according quite variably.
1: I guess the big issue here for me, as I'm listening to you talk, is, and it's the reason I guess that there hasn't been any fundamental change over the last 30 years, is because the cost. So you've got a finite amount of money. We've become a poorer country in the last 30 years, as you know, Kay. So the question then becomes, what is the cost of your solution likely to be in comparison to the money that's spent on public housing now?
0: Well, that's it. I totally agree, Michael. And these things need to be modelled. What you see yesterday, though, is taking the same design that we've always had and fiddling around. So there has not been the effort put in modelling different options. So I'm not here to say, I've done all this modelling, I'd like to, someone pay me to do that, but that I, from 30 years of research, looking at these assistance things, is that we need to break out of where we are. So we need to have an imagination that goes beyond just fiddling around with the caps and the entitlement issues and who's in and who's out. So right. I'm sorry I can't come up with that fiscal.
1: Well, you've been wait on, Kay. You've been in the sector for 30 years. Come on. You should know what the solution is.
0: Well, I've been saying for a very long time certain types of things, including but not only this. And one of the things that you learn to accept as a researcher is evidence and researchers are not necessarily what drives decisions.
1: All right. Is there anybody on the horizon, do you think? Any political parties that you've looked at the policy and go, oh, there's the solution?
0: Well, as per the housing system prior to 1990, this broadly a cross-party agreement about this. There's a little bit of tweaking of the edges. I'm hoping that across the political spectrum, people will start saying, actually, if you want to keep failing, do the same things that you've been doing for 30 years. If we don't want to keep failing, we have to work together to work different ways out of that. But it's very hard. And this is big money. We've changed New Zealand since the 1990s to one of the leading housing societies, providers in the world. I don't mean state housing provision, but just in terms of housing well-being, to some of the worst in the Western world. We've had 30 years of extreme decline.
1: Can I ask another question here? Because it seems at the heart of it too. Do New Zealanders just need to abandon the concept? Because in some ways our own psychology and culture creates the problem, doesn't it? Because we have this belief that we've all got to have our own house and pay a mortgage over generations, more than one generation, to achieve that particular purpose. I look at Germany and France and the way in which they provide housing for their citizens, and they don't have that same cultural mentality. Do we need to change our cultural mentality?
0: Well, I would think that's actually the opposite of that, Michael. I hear that a lot. But the pressure on the rental market comes from the decline of owner occupation. If I had been born in 1927-31, by the time I was 65, I and my colleagues, my age cohort, 87% of us would be in mortgage-free home ownership. Now, that's the problem that we are seeing, is that people can't get in. And the people coming up to 65 now, we'll be lucky if 49% are in home ownership. And those that are likely to be mortgaged. And in Germany is a really interesting example because it has a highly structured and regulated rental market. And they got rid of their owner occupation assistance in the early 1980s actually. And now they're returning to it again. Not because they think that rental is worse than owner occupation, although there's arguments about that, but because they want to take pressure off the rental market.
1: The rental market, yeah. Okay. Yeah. So it's a balance of. Kay, it's been a fascinating conversation. I've enjoyed it. I look forward to talking to you again in the future and having that glass of wine so you can tell me where the Savile Smith came from.
0: Okay. Thank you very much, Michael. Have a good day.
1: You too. Look after yourself. Kay Savile Smith, social housing researcher on the policy announcements yesterday, saying more tinkering, essentially you're not answering the question, and I have a feeling she might be right. It is 27 minutes to 12.
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1: Well, I was just saying to Josh off here, for the listeners, the platform's having a bit of a moment, can I say. It's had a few moments now, but we are now being cited this morning by no lesser than the Radio New Zealand board chair, Dr. Jim Mather, that the timing of the announcement of the resignation of Radio New Zealand head Paul Thompson is entirely due to the commentary that the Deputy Prime Minister and ACT Party leader David Seymour made on this show, on the platform, about this time a fortnight ago, from memory. Yes, that's right. It would have been this time a fortnight ago. But then you've also got to say, David Seymour, well done, just quietly. Radio New Zealand and its culture, its bias, its 100% reliance upon the New Zealand taxpayer to transmit that bias and communicate it has been something that the platform has campaigned on for the last 4 years, and this program in particular. And if anyway, the platform and David Seymour's comments upon it and this program have contributed to the end result of Radio New Zealand head Paul Thompson departing the organisation, and along with him, let us tear God hope, Radio New Zealand board chair Dr. Jim Mather, I would just have to say that's a good thing. Sean, can I just say we need a new T-shirt? You've got Bye Bye BSA, I've got Bye Bye RNZ. Sean, welcome to the show. Good morning to you.
8: Absolutely, or bye-bye PSA, or with that lady in, rather that transgender in Australia,
1: the FMA.
8: Roxanne Tickle. Tickle in my space is no giggle, or something of that nature. But you guys are really having a Lady Gaga moment. I caught up to talk about the ports and the education system, but it's fantastic. The mainstream media tried to do basically strategic bombing campaign a la World War II to wipe you out. They were the Arthur Harrises of the conflict, and you've stuck it out with morale, and congratulations. It begs the question, I think we're asking fundamental questions about the public service, and it doesn't require a 75% majority, but why do we have in 2026, it's not 1960, a public broadcasting service? Why don't we just have an emergency broadcast channel for earthquakes or natural disasters or things of that nature, or, you know, whatever, or to transmit the budget or treasury boffins, you know, like a business channel? And why? What is its purpose? We already have an opera and a channel. We've got hip hop channels, we've got rock channels, we've got thousands of news you can choose from, literally, including good international news. So. It just begs the question. I think the emperor has no clothes now. We've got to ask that question about the public service, and you started it. But I think, in your opinion, do we actually really need a public broadcasting service anymore?
1: No, I mean, as you know, I've been petitioning for the last 4 years to us to defund Radio New Zealand and to sell TVNZ. I'm happy to sell Radio New Zealand. If we could get some money for it, that's fine. But I just think that the idea that you and I are contributing our monies to an organisation that is aimed specifically at the left and liberal end of the political spectrum is not what democracy or good public use of monies is for. And if in any way, shape or form we can hasten the demise of that organisation, then, Can I also just say this, though? And this is important. You said that they tried to carpet bomb us. They actually ignored the platform for 3 years. That was it, you know. Unless Sean was getting into trouble, and Sean gets into regular trouble, they weren't interested in the platform at all. They can ignore the platform no longer, and that is in good part due to you, Sean, and everybody else who contributes, and to our listeners, and to our viewers, and to our social media purveyors as well. Because we've gone from hundreds to thousands to tens of thousands of people now who take on view, read, listen to what the platform is doing, and it's become impossible to ignore us now. So good on you, Sean, and everybody else who's listening to us now.
8: Let's hope we can do that to the public service. I was very disturbed with what Shane Jones and were talking about with the Tauranga, the Port of Tauranga. It seems like radical Māori and their white academic things know exactly the choke points. It's utilities, like with Meridian Energy in the South Island. It's the ports, because we are an export economy. They are now doing strategic strikes to the extortionists. And while we need that Treaty Principles Bill passed, where we can establish, we can put them into a box, why an incoming government can't do like the Americans do, and just appoint their own chief executives. as they do in the United States.
1: Well, I mean, that's where I'm heading. Yeah, that's where I'm heading. Yeah. I've got to tell you now, for this election, the reform of the state sector has to be probably the number one issue. Because if you can reform a state sector and unleash the private sector to go and do what the private sector

0: did, does best, which is to be an entrepreneur, to be a creator of jobs, to not have people stand in their way deliberately to stop them from doing so, then this country will hum. But if we continue, can I just say, to have a state sector that can willingly gets in the way and frustrates the public will of New Zealanders, Sean, then we are in a very, very bad place indeed. Thank you very much for your call. Pete, welcome to the show.
1: Morning, Michael. Yeah, it was great. Great moment for the platform. I think it's great. It's good to have a place where people's opinions that differ are voiced, and your guys as well. And congratulations. The last person you talked to, it's amazing that Germany's not working. In the last 10 years, they brought in 5 million immigrants. Like, I can't believe it's collapsing. Can you?
0: Well, no, she was talking not so much about the country as to do with the housing choices over there.
1: Yeah, well, how do you house 5 million extra people in 10 years?
0: Having to be fair, though, they make... Do you remember that, Angela Merkel? Our borders are open. Huddle over here. Yeah.
1: They're now... I see they're considering offering people $9,000 each cash to leave. That's what they're considering. Because, like, the Swedes are doing the same. The Swedes are offering cash for people to go home. It's like...
0: Yeah.
1: But I think it's a bit of, we're just in this trap, right? And this is kind of how I've felt for a while. The government, we overborrow, then we inflate our currency supplies, and then we have to raise taxes to pay, you know, to pay the debt. Then we raise the minimum wages because people don't have enough money. And then all of a sudden, to get more people in, we bring more people in through immigration to get the GDP going. And that raises the build costs, which makes houses more expensive. And it just seems to be this ever-ending spiral. And that wage supplement, I would have the question, if we removed the wage supplement tomorrow off everyone...
0: What wage supplement house prices, are you talking about? Sorry.
1: I mean, sorry, the rental housing supplement.
0: Right.
1: Accommodation. If we remove that tomorrow for everyone, would house prices go up or down?
0: I don't know, but there'd be a whole series of people who couldn't afford to pay their rent. I do know that.
1: But if people can't afford their rent and no one can live in the houses, what does the person who... during COVID,
0: in other words, you're absolutely right. It's supply and demand. So if I can't afford to pay, then I won't. I don't know. Would private sector landlords drop their prices? They are already, but they'd need to drop them a lot more, you'd expect.
1: But COVID showed us that. Like, so we own an apartment, right, that we rent out. Over COVID, our tenants lost their jobs. They said, we can't afford it. I said, what can you afford? And they said, this much, because we've got no jobs, and I lowered it to what they could afford. It was half.
0: Yeah, but you're not everybody, and you're not every landlord.
1: But that's what I'm saying, is if you remove that supplement, and people can't afford to live in the houses, then how long will the owners hold on to those properties, and the property prices would go down? But then that's a problem for the banks.
0: I agree with you about the rationality of the choice you made and about what you're saying to me now. I'm stunned at the number of landlords, commercial and private, in this country who have no interest at all in anything other than making money. All right, that's it. And employ usually a property manager in the middle to make sure that that happens, and obviously pay them as well. Whatever the market is, they carry on regardless. There'll always be somebody out there who can afford to pay my rent. Sorry?
1: But the thing is when we have constant migration coming in, there'll always be someone who probably has a different standard of living than we're used to. But I see it as basically corporate welfare. It's like we allow companies to not pay what, you know, obviously it costs to live in your area. And Queenstown would be a prime example. You need X amount of money to live in Queenstown to get a rental there. but people can't. So what do we do? We basically have corporate welfare to prop up companies so they are able to pay a minimum wage. And so we kind of, it's a bit nose despite the face. I don't know how.
0: Well, the accommodation supplement is the state sector equivalent of that, isn't it? But that's income related, the accommodation supplement. Okay, so I can't.
1: For families as well.
0: Yeah, but you're now talking about something like family support, yeah?
1: Yeah. But I feel like they're both corporate welfare.
0: I don't know if they're corporate welfare, are they? I mean, the net effect is that they're also private welfare too, aren't they?
1: But who gets that money? Like, wouldn't the costs come down if you've got less?
0: If you were saying to you, Peter, is if you were to implement the policy that you've just suggested now,
1: yes,
0: there would be such a lag time that there would be misery in the short term. How would you deal with that, just from a practical political point of view?
1: Well, that's right. It's the politics, isn't it? You imagine all the landlords kicking up a stink, having to levy rent,
0: and the tenants saying, "I can't afford to do this. You know, I don't have the money. I'm sorry." Yeah, absolutely.
1: Would you just do a Trump and say short term pain for long term gain?
0: if you didn't want to be the government of the day, yeah, sure.
1: Yes. Yeah, and I guess that's the thing, isn't it?
0: Because at that point, you're pissing off both sides, aren't you? You're pissing off the private sector and you're pissing off the private renter as well.
1: Yeah, the rental owner, yeah, the...
0: I do want to take you back, though, to me living in a state house in Whanganui in my generation. Okay, so as you know, I'm a baby boomer. I'm at the fag end of the baby boomers, but those of us who lived in a state house had income-related rents. So my father paid 25% of his teacher's salary. The next door neighbour, she worked in a factory. She was a single woman raising five kids. I don't know how she did it. There was no DTPB, but she worked in a factory. She paid a different rent to my father. She paid less, actually, but she was also paying 25% of the income. Across the road, there was a freezing worker, and just across the road from him, there was a wharfie. They all paid different rents depending upon their income. Is that a better way to do it, or should they all pay the same?
1: Yeah, well, I think that's a different... Like, my grandmother, she grew up in a state house. I'd go and stay with her. She, you know, it was a similar situation, lots of kids. She worked as a cook in a hospital, right? That was her job. And she was in a state house almost from the day she was born till the day she died. They moved her. But, And I think it has to be proportional to your salary, but isn't that one of the issues, is that the more you earn, the more you're penalised? So we set up a system that penalises people for getting ahead. And how do you do that? How do you set up a system where people aren't penalised for, you know, you see solo families splitting themselves up, one claiming a solo dependent when really, you know, the father or the other parent lives with them, but pretend not to game a system. But I understand why they do that, because the system is, you know, it allows this kind of, and I don't know how we solve that. Like, you know, like, yeah.
0: All right. Okay. Well, it's there. It's out for you, Pete. It's for you to solve, and us all, I guess. Well, the politicians come up the answers, and then we'll go and say, yes, those are the people we like. All right, your thoughts now, 0800 33 22 83, text 5050, 9 minutes to 12.
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1: No, it's all right. I think I can do it. I can remember this. Sean's told us that we've got to do this, and that's fair enough. We've got the T-shirts. I'm wearing one. Here we go. There it is. Now, you can't see the back, but it's got No Mumbo Jumbo on the back of this with the platform logo. But it's very stylish, you see, platform. And we've got T-shirts for $85. I know, but, you know, we're making money out of them as well, obviously, to support the platform too. 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That's right, isn't it? Hello@theplatform.kiwi.
2: Yeah.
1: $85 each. 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One is No Mumbo Jumbo on the back, and the other one is Bye Bye BSA. 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
1: But we need you to send the email. So it's not a text. It's not a text, is it? No. It's hello@theplatform.kiwi.
2: No, it's an email to hello@theplatform.kiwi.
1: And, yeah, that will be it. All right? So hello@theplatform.kiwi, $85, T-shirts, very stylish, give us your size. All right, there you go. 6 minutes to 12. Michael, rental properties, owning rental properties is a business. It's not a charity, says Jason. Rental investors take risks. They have to fund mortgages, rates, insurance, and lose a lot of money. I'm just saying thanks to Jason. Yeah, I'm sure that's true. But all I am saying is that if you were to immediately get rid of the accommodation supplement, as Pete was suggesting yesterday, it would destroy everything. So you can't do that. You've got to work out what's going to work. Yesterday, the argument of Kay Savile-Smith is the whole housing market's broken. I think she's got a fair bit of evidence on her side to suggest that's probably true. Whatever the fact that she is a sociology major, I mean, I don't think anybody's going to disagree with her. It's certainly different than the generation that I grew up in, the 1960s and 70s, what we all knew, that you had a state house. God, in those days, you had a state house for life. There were little old ladies rattling around three-bedroom homes, which was a lot of the problems that the reason why they made the change in the 1990s, if I remember rightly. There were other state houses that were based in Wellington with these magnificent views of the harbour that even then were worth about $1 million. And so people said, nah. So they sold those. And then they actually, for some strange reason, I thought it was a stupid bloody reason, I opposed at the time, and the caucus decided they wanted to sell all the state houses. This was the other great idea of Murray McCulley. I said, what do you want to do that for? So it's broken, yeah. And also, you could afford to buy your own house. So Josh is sitting there at the moment. He's thinking, oh, I'll get married, have kids, and I'll certainly be able to afford a mortgage, and I'll be able to live on one income, Josh. My income, while the wife stays at home, looks after the kids. Well, that was the 1950s, 60s, and 70s, Josh. Nowadays, good luck. Anyhow, Jesse says, God, I'm sorry. I'm sick of landlords whining on about landlording being such a hard job and how they're doing everybody such a big favour by buying up properties and renting them out. My heart bleeds for you, says Jesse. Oh, no, I've got no sympathy for landlords either, Jesse. You've taken a commercial decision. I've got no more for anybody else in business. It's a small business at the end of the day. You're doing it to for financial purposes, to make your own life better. I mean, that's the nature of the beast. You deal with what you deal with. And how can we claim market rent when the market can't actually afford the rent without government handout? It is welfare for property investors, says another. All right. Now, on the other issues we've been talking about, particularly to do with the resignation of RNZ Chief Executive Paul Thompson, which will not take effect until the end of the year, so he's still got 7 months to go. Michael, if Labor gets in, Paul Thompson will probably retract his resignation, hence why he's still working till the end of the year. I suspect not, and the reason that I suspect that he won't be is because by that time, Jim Mather and the board of Radio New Zealand will be replaced. Now, can I just say to Radio New Zealand, the real problem is the board, okay? They employ the chief executive then employs the staff, okay? So that's the way the continuum works. The centre-right coalition government have come in knowing that Radio New Zealand has a political bias, which it exhibited during the election campaign, at the time of the coalition and subsequent. So both Television New Zealand and Radio New Zealand newsrooms had a clear and evident political bias. All right. There's two ways you can handle that. You can either actually make sure that that bias doesn't exist, that that bias doesn't exist, and that you have an impartiality in the reporting of news and current events in this country, or you can decide that they don't exist at all because you have a multiplicity of news and media outlets in this country. Those are the two options you had. But in the short term, if you're not going to choose either of them, and the coalition government didn't, go and sack the board of Radio New Zealand, who were all political appointments by Willie Jackson, and they all had to accord to his ideology and that then of the Labour government. Get rid of that board and put your own in. Pretty simple. But you don't decide, as this coalition government has, and the ministers of broadcasting successively, oh, we'll just keep them there then. Everything will be fine. No, it won't. And it hasn't been. So finally it takes David Seymour to come on the platform 2 weeks ago, and under a question that I gave him, David, what the hell gives here, mate? And David Seymour to express his understandable frustration for the resignation of the Paul Thompson, the chief executive, and the declaiming of the then chair. Should it get that far? No. What the hell have you been doing for 2.5 years? Sometimes you make a rod for your own backs, can I just say.
0: 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Michael Laws, Uncensored.
1: German pornography. I was introduced to it. Now, listen, this is actually quite important. I was a young boy and I went to, it was sort of an A&P show, except it wasn't, in the late 1960s. I was a intermediate school child in Whanganui. In those days, they used to have industrial fairs, but they used to have something also called the Wellington Show. And it was either industrial fair or the Wellington Show, but my parents decided that, and it would have been school holidays, and it would have been during winter, they would take us down from Whanganui to Wellington for the day. So off we travelled, and it was wet and it was cold, quite a bleak day in actual fact, and it was quite fun driving down around, is it Kapiti area, sort of Waikanae, all around that area, and the sea gets very close to the road. When it's stormy, the waves can come right across the main highway. So we went through that. It was stormy. And here we are, this little A30, Austin 30 car getting sort of buffeted around by the winds and the waves landing. It was quite exciting rather than scary for a small child. Anyhow, we park and we walk. I remember walking too long, but there you went, the Wellington Show. We had to wear our raincoats. My parents had their brollies, which they never seemed to share with us children for some reason. There you go. here we are, talking about grievances 60-odd years later. Anyhow, finally we got into Wellington Show. And so I managed to convince my parents that rather than go with them and my two younger sisters to a whole series of what seemed very female-influenced exhibits, I should bugger off and meet them at a particular or a prearranged point in, say, half an hour, where we could have morning tea. And I strayed into the German embassy. Now, they had, believe it or not, set themselves up with an exhibition site. You know, come to Germany. We're not like that anymore. You know, that sort of place. And so they did a show, you know, which was packed. And I was going, God, this place is packed. It's a sort of travelogue of Germany, you know, and it was mostly packed with men. In fact, almost exactly with men. And it was a travelogue of Germany. I was going, God, there are a lot of people in here. And it was literally shoulder-to-shoulder stuff. And watching, you know, on a screen, this travelogue of Germany. Here we are going down the Rhine, you know, oops, you know, don't mention the war. And then, you know, there was nice sort of bomb buildings. Oh, and that was East Germany, of course. So there was, of course, it was West Germany. So they're trying to say, it's East Germany, they haven't done anything. That's because they're run by the communists. Look at us, West Germans, we've rebuilt Berlin, all that sort of stuff. And then there were pictures of Obergomerau, or whatever it is, the religious festival that they have. And then there was, you know, Wagner, but not too much, because obviously he was associated with the Nazis. And then they had a whole series of Brunhildes with sort of plaited hair. Oh my God, now I think about it. Honestly, even then, Rebecca Ketterich and the SIS would be going mad. But there I was playing in New Zealand in the 1960s. No wonder we're like we are. And then there was, and the nightlife of Berlin is still as wonderful as ever. Ufta, naked woman strapped to a variety of particular apparatus on a wall, getting whipped by other naked women. Yep. Now, this is 1969. Now I realise why there are so many men in the room. They were waiting for this moment. It must have spread. And it didn't just sort of have quick flash. It lingered. And then it did close-ups of said woman. Okay. I learned more about female anatomy in that 5 minutes, because that's what it seemed like, 5 minutes, than I've ever learned subsequent or prior to. And that's when I discovered the Germans are kinky. So they might run a brilliant, brilliant economy, but they are a kinky lot, Josh. Kinky. Mind you, there are a whole series of voyeuristic New Zealand males who, and I have to say, this one young boy from Whanganui, with his eyes very wide, Josh.
2: Yeah, I can imagine you standing there frozen in place.
1: I did not recount that conversation to my parents when I met them up, but they did wonder why I seemed flushed and excited.
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1: In this update, a serious crash this afternoon has closed State Highway 8 between Tekapo and Lake Pukaki. NZTA says the Mackenzie District crash happened near the intersection with Tekapo Canal Road. Emergency services were called about 4:30 and police say there are serious injuries. The road could be closed for several hours and people are being asked to delay travel. A humanitarian group is urging people to strengthen an already strong slavery bill. The proposed law would make businesses with revenue over $100 million publicly report on the modern slavery risks in their supply chains. It's passed its first reading in Parliament and public submissions are open till Thursday. World Vision New Zealand's Rebecca Armstrong expects thousands of submissions offering suggestions to strengthen it and better align it with overseas jurisdictions. Firefighters are warning a tank of toxic chemicals in California is still heating up, adding to fears of a catastrophic explosion. More than 40,000 Orange County residents are under an evacuation order. Authorities have spent the last 2 days trying to cool it down. It contains a chemical that could cause respiratory problems if humans are exposed. Orange County Fire Authority Incident Commander Craig Kobe says the temperature has been increasing by around a degree an hour.
2: The primary focus is the tanks. We're continuing to keep them cool and monitor them. We got the drones on them every 10 minutes, watching for any temperature changes or spikes.
1: A man who opened fire outside the White House has been shot and killed by the United States Secret Service. Marcus Allen reports.
3: CNN reports a suspect is 21-year-old Nazir Best, who approached a security checkpoint and fired at agents. A bystander caught in the crossfire remains in critical condition, though it's not clear if they were struck by the shooter or the subsequent gunfire from officers. It triggered a rapid response, with members of the press locked down for about 40 minutes. CNN's Jessica Benbrook says she heard dozens of gunshots resembling fireworks.
1: That's news.
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0: You are back. It is 8 minutes past 12. Well, there have been a lot of stories over the last month, and for some strange reason, the platform has been in the middle of many of them. As you know, last week I took Wednesday off to go as a delegation to Parliament to meet various government ministers and members of Parliament and opposition MPs for that matter on local government reform in this country, which is imminent and which is going to create a great deal of moment. Mostly, I would say, for the staff and the governors of local government, rather than, I would suggest, for ratepayers. In fact, most ratepayers in New Zealand have a healthy disrespect, I have to say, for their local councils. I know mine does. My locals do. And that's in good part because of the incredible rate rises that have been imposed upon ratepayers throughout New Zealand. My front page of my local newspaper says that the Dunedin City Council are thrilled that they are only going to impose a roughly 9% average rates increase for Dunedin. That's only three times the rate of inflation. Oh, what an achievement. Whereas up the road from them in Waitaki, they're looking at anything between a 19 to 45% rate increase. And I'd like to say that those are all outliers, but gee, they're not. And for many councils throughout New Zealand, territorial and regional, double-digit rate increases have been a feature of the last 5 or 6 years, with no diminution, can I just say, in staff, and no discernible increase in improvement in services either, just quietly. So when the government comes up with local government reform, I have to say, there might be a lot of heat, but there won't be much light. And although there will be a lot of gnashing of teeth, and I remember I'm young enough, or old enough, sorry, to remember that I lived through the last reorganisation of local government in this country, where I think there are 500 different local entities constructed into the present, 70-odd. There was much gnashing, wailing of teeth, oh, we're losing our local voice and stuff like that. Did local government improve? Probably not. But really, at the end of the day, nobody actually voted on that particular issue. It was more concerns like, more prosaic, the price of bread, mortgage rates, the general economy, rather than necessarily are they going to have their local voice, which they determined wasn't all that local anyhow, being taken away. Nonetheless, throughout New Zealand, there will be a number of authorities that will exist no more after probably 2028, if the government gets its way. And certainly in my conversations with local government, in actual fact, local government spokesperson for the Labour Party, Tangi Utukeri, who doesn't live very far from our next guest, I have to say, based in Palmerston North, former Deputy Mayor of the Palmerston North City Council, they see change and amalgamations as inevitable as well. This, though, and I have to say, will still not go down well with a number of smaller communities who fear that they will be swamped by larger population bases and concerned that their local voice will be diminished and indeed excised forever. And one of those is our next guest, the Mayor of the Tararua District Council, Scott Gilmore. And he joins us now. Scott, welcome to the show. Lovely to have you on.
1: Thanks for having me. Yeah, really appreciate it, Michael.
0: Not a problem. You're a very small council. Not the smallest, I have to say. You've got, I think, about 18, 19,000 people resident in the Tararua area. Is that right? Have I got that right?
1: Yeah, just over 19,000.
0: 19,000. And you are... Are you Paiatua, Danny Vert, Woodville? Are those your three primary areas?
1: As we go northwards, right up to Norswood, out to the coast, and then right down just below Ikitahuna, so Mount Bruce. So pretty huge geographical area.
0: So that's the areas I've just described plus Ikitahuna would be your major population bases, is that right?
1: Absolutely, yep.
0: Yeah, okay. You go to the coast, do you? Do you go to the coast, between Hawke's Bay and Wairarapa? Is that the sort of coastline we're talking about?
1: Yep, Yep, absolutely. Yeah, so sort of, you know, heading out, you know, Akatio Way and the coastline around there, Herbertville.
0: Oh, gosh. Wow, I didn't realise that. Okay, now, your concern as the mayor of is that you are going to lose your local voice and that you're going to essentially be gobbled up by. Gobbled up by who? Palmerston North or a Greater Hawke's Bay or dismembered between the two?
1: Well, it's interesting, right, because we're pretty close to the Hawke's Bay and have strong historical connections there. Same with the Wairarapa, and, you know, you'll well remember from being a former mayor of Whanganui, we're a part of the Horizons region. But being swallowed up's not the only concern, to be fair, for me. I mean, I campaigned on saying that local government needed change, and I think we need some pretty significant change. Mm-hmm. The thing for me, though, is mass, large-scale unitary councils aren't the only way to achieve it. And to get the best results, 3 months is just a ridiculous time frame. I mean, to be fair, and you know, you've worked in Parliament, you've been a parliamentarian. I've never seen anything come out of central government that was good that was done in 3 months. And you know, we're talking here. You mentioned at the start, Michael, that this is about reorganising local government. I don't think it is. I think this is about abolishing local government in favour of regional government, or even going back to provincial government. That's what's on the table, and the options have changed. So, you know, when this was first announced, I was pretty supportive of it, actually. Mayors being able to sit around a table, getting 2 years to come up with regional reorganisation plans that could be based off shared services, which I'm a huge supporter of. We need to do much, much more of, or amalgamations. Out of the blue, that changed to, hey, 3 months, carrot and stick approach. If you don't put your plan in 3 months, we'll do it to you. And our community's pretty upset about that, and to be fair, so am I.
0: Okay, I actually had that discussion last week myself with the Minister, Chris Bishop, who's in charge essentially of the process, because it's more connected to resource management reform as well, as you're aware.
1: Yeah,
0: and he said,

0: certainly Central Hawke's Bay, the Hawke's Bay Regional Council, are already entering discussions to think about an entity that looks after local government and one singular entity, a unitary authority for that particular area. There's a great deal of support from that, I'm aware, from some of the councillors and councils there. How hard is it for you to have a chat to them on that?
1: We'll certainly be having chats with everyone. What I need to know, though, first is where does the community want to go? And so, look, we're already out there, and you're right, we've got to move quick, so I work with what I've got. We're already halfway through public meetings right across the district. So we've had three big ones already, have another one this evening. We're out all weekend around our coastal communities. So we'll be getting that feedback about the direction that people want to go in. Hawke's Bay might be one place, but it's not the only place. The Horizons region, and look, you're a regional councillor, Michael, so you know you'll be well aware that a big question when you look at unitaries is river catchment areas. You know, there was a reason why regional council boundaries were formed in the first place. So if we went outside of that river catchment area, potentially that could add extra complexities, but we've got to be looking at communities of interest in other parts. So yeah, it can be done, but when I'm looking at 3 months, what I'm really concerned about is, are we going to get the best outcomes?
0: Okay, and look, so you mentioned like I said, you don't have to come up with, and I know because I've got this direct from Chris Bishop, a defined plan. He's just saying...
1: Right, and this is a really, really big problem. Is the information? So we were given the deadline on the 5th of May. We don't know yet actually what they're looking for. There's no guidance for what the plan looks like. There's no detail on what needs to be included apart from a few criteria areas. But we don't know what size they're looking at. We don't know, is it really efficiency? I mean, you mentioned it and you're bang on, and I think the government's been really transparent about this. The main reason for the reorganisation is to enable the resource management reforms to work more effectively. And hey, fair enough, that's clear. They're being transparent about that. All I'm saying is, let us actually figure out a way to organise local government more effectively, because what's happening, and I see it around here, and I mentioned shotgun weddings, that's all people are focused on, instead of sitting there saying, hey, how about we figure out how to redesign this system so it has local voice, it's actually efficient, and it starts blooming delivering services better for our ratepayers instead of just larger, even more inefficient, bloated bureaucracies.
0: But that, I have to say, there's two things that you're talking about there. One, the idea that you've got a chief executive, a senior management team, a serious number of staff and all the silos that exist at the Tararua District Council, you can't tell me that for 19,000 people, that's the most efficient way to deliver services. I mean, you're just structured wrong. No. You're too small.
1: No, I'm telling you absolutely that that's not the right way to be doing it, and that's what I campaigned on, to actually say we've got within New Zealand, 67 city or district councils, so not even talking about the regionals for a moment, all of those councils duplicate everything 67 times. Exactly. I've been really public. It's absolutely absurd. It's a complete and utter waste of money. So our vision has been, how do we fix that effectively? Now, look, when you look, just because a council becomes big, if you don't fix those underlying inefficiencies, you're not going to get a better result.
0: I've got one chief executive where I could have five. I've got one senior management team. I've got one plan for the entire region, not how many would you have there up there, five or six. I've got one consents team. I'm sorry, but it just automatically would suggest that there are going to be efficiencies, are there not, throughout your region?
1: I don't know if you've ever had a read of this. You probably can't see it well on screen, but in 2022, the New Zealand Infrastructure Commission did a report, was called Does Size Matter? The Impact of Local Government Structure on Cost Efficiency. Interestingly,

0: what they found is the size of a council had no impact on efficiency. And it was looking at things, consenting, other bits. What it is, so if you have a big council, sure, you might have one team, but what's happening underneath that?
1: Here we go. It's a nonsense piece of research by the Infrastructure Commission. They don't have a comparison. So if you're saying Auckland versus Tararua, for example, in mm-hmm. terms of infrastructure, and I know exactly the report that you're referring to. It was essentially a promotional argument that they should have more power and responsibility. If you read the rest of that report. But ultimately, that's down to the failings of the Resource Management Act. And that was the other thing they highlighted in that report. It wasn't down to the failings of having large or smalls. The problem was that all of those councils were being constructed by the gross inefficiencies of the legislation to do with the Resource Management Act. Now, that's being reformed ipso facto. If you're going to reform that, make consenting much easier and the processes much more effective and efficient, then you move into, and that's where we talk to you, what's local government going to look like in Accord, don't you think?
0: Mm. Well, I mean, look, I think there's some interesting stuff within that report, but putting aside for a second,
1: I've only read the executive summary, but I have read that.
0: And fair enough, but I think that there should be a principle here, and this is what I'm really concerned about, Michael, that whatever happens, we're not going to design a system that actually serves people better and is more efficient. And I don't think that mass amalgamations are the only way. Now, I do think, by the way, for some, they absolutely make sense. I would be all about
1: it. So would you say that if Hawke's Bay, for example, is a province, aggregates mm-hmm. itself, it's got an obvious catchment area, it's got an obvious community of interest, that's why it's called Hawke's Bay, it's got one rugby team, which I often think you should just actually divide them along the wherever the rugby teams are will give you a really good indication of what your government is and what your community of interest is. Would you say that's okay?
0: I would say that there's multiple areas across the country where it'll be absolutely inevitable and it will make absolute sense and they will still allow for local voice, most certainly. But what we have to do is whatever the change is we have to make sure that people are feeling involved in the decision-making, particularly...
1: Yeah, listen, I'm not going to buy that argument and this is why I don't buy it, Scott, and I'm just going to push this back at you.
0: Sure.
1: Listen, no one trusts councils. No one believes that you truly consult with them. No one actually honestly believes that you don't just, in your long-term plan or your annual plan, do what you're going to do anyhow and treat consultation as some sort of window dressing exercise. There's no proof that you change any of your behaviour in Tararua or anywhere else because you've gone out for consultation. I mean, it's a lie, really, isn't it?
0: Doesn't that talk about actually what's structurally wrong with local government? I think that actually illustrates my point more than anything else. That's not to say, though, that you just dump it and you get rid of it. I'm interested in actually fixing it and trying to get the trust of communities so they are bought into it. I mean, our voting records in local government are appalling. They're absolutely appalling.
1: Yeah, but that's
0: people
1: believe that local government is isolated for them. I've talked about this with Nick Smith. He says, you can all change it by your voting. No. People aren't voting because they don't believe that their votes will impact or have any degree of influence. Yeah? Isn't that right?
0: Well, it is right, absolutely. And this is why we have an opportunity here to build something to start fixing that. And I'll tell you what, one thing I'll say, and I did say to your producer, so I'm not trying to run away, that I do have another meeting I've got to get to on this very subject.
1: Yeah.
0: But what I will quickly say is 3 months is not going to be an opportunity to get a better outcome and to fix things. And I genuinely believe we have a real opportunity to be able to do it, and we're likely going to fight for that.
1: And I'm going to say to you, in 3 months' time, you don't have to come up with the definitive plan. You've just got to indicate a direction of travel, and I reckon, Scott, you can do that. But thank you very much for joining us this afternoon. We will talk more in the future, okay? we will talk more in the future. I'm happy for you to come on the show. I know you've got somewhere else to go at the moment. Thank you for joining us this morning or this afternoon. It is 26 minutes past 12.
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1: All right, now it's your turn to contribute to the show. 0800 33 22 83, text 5050, and don't forget the T-shirts with no mumbo jumbo on. Platform T-shirt, just with on the back, no mumbo jumbo, which I'll be wearing to the gym in about an hour's time when I head off there to do my little gymming. I wonder if they... No one's ever said you can't... Oh, I suppose there'll be plenty of T-shirts, won't there, in terms of politics, this one. But I do think that... and this is where Sean Plunkett will go become immortal. It'll be mumbo jumbo. Reconstituting mumbo jumbo. Do you know the origins of mumbo jumbo, Josh?
10: No, I don't. I should have looked it up, actually, but I haven't.
1: It's all to do. Well, and it's. I think the words give it away at the end of the day. But it came out of the British colonial experience in Africa, as you would expect. And so they came across, you know, all your witch doctors and things like that, some of the early explorers in the heartland of Africa, so to speak. And mumbo jumbo was a sort of, you know, magical, mystical sort of practice, if you like. Well, and that's what the locals called it. And it sounded to the British like mumbo jumbo. So it was sort of the if you like, the sort of ritualistic practices of witch doctors and the, you know, shaman, but I think they were, whatever they were, whoever the magical men were, the spiritual men of deepest, darkest Africa when British explorers were finding them. So it was a word that was brought back. So it came to mean, mumbo jumbo came to mean sort of meaningless ritual practices, basically. Did you know that? I didn't know that. So I went looking for it. But yes, So, and who would have believed that there it arrives in the middle of the 21st century in New Zealand and becomes returned to the lexicon, this word that found its way all from the deepest, darkest Africa of what, I think the 17th, 19th century, 18th century, some, I think it was early 19th century, finds its way all the way to New Zealand and is given a rejuvenated life and now is on a T-shirt, which you can purchase from hello@theplatform.kiwi. There you go. All right, and there's the problem, says one of you in listening to that particular interview with Scott Gilmore, the mayor of Tararua. He's just been elected. He ousted the incumbent mayor, a woman, can't remember her name, who was there for three terms. So he was just elected, what, end of last year? Yes, that's right. So he's probably thinking to himself, oh, I'm mayor, I'm done quite well. Of course you have. You've done mayor, you've put yourself out there, you got elected, it's a big deal. Of course it is. I'm not decrying that at all. But he's probably thinking I'm going to be lasting a bit longer than just 3 years, Josh. So, like I said, there's a number of mayors all throughout New Zealand at the moment who are all arguing or basically protesting the same argument of Scott Gilmore, which is we know what we're doing, sort of. We can work it out ourselves. Bigger isn't better. And, oh, we need to consult with our communities. And on the latter one, you've heard how disbelieving I am. And on that is your text. There's the problem when 5 million people in a tin pot council with a handful of constituents can't decide what to do in 3 months. Of course not, because they only want to change what advantages themselves. Give them 3 weeks and get on with it. Absolutely. I mean, the whole idea, isn't it illustrative of local government that in 3 months you can't work out what you... What? What are you doing? Oh, it's too long. Oh, we've got to consult with our community. Bugger off. When you do consult with them, you don't listen to them anyhow. It's absurd. Good morning again from Pattaya, Michael. Pattaya. That's Thailand, isn't it? Is Pattaya? What is that? Flesh pots of Thailand? Have I got that right, Josh?
10: It does sound not, right, doesn't it?
1: You haven't been there?
10: No, I haven't.
1: You mean you haven't remembered? You mean you've been there, Josh?
10: No, I haven't been there, no.
1: No, it's in Thailand. Yeah. It's on the coast. It's about a couple of hours, I think, from Bangkok. Famous, quote unquote, for its lively nightlife and beachfront resorts. I suspect that, yes, it's the sort of place where a lot of British expats would go and be seen in the company of dusky young women. Anyhow, good morning, I'm being told. You say that the success of the platform is down to us, listeners and contributors. I contend this is only partially true, but due to modesty, you cannot say. Your listeners and, more importantly, your contributors would not be here were it not for you, in my case, particularly you. Well, that's kind of you. I'll come to Pattaya. Plus Sean and Leah and crew, together with those experts you interview. Your problems will be in the future these. Popularity breeds contempt. I contend this has already happened with News Talk and specifically Hosking. Can I just say, Mike Hosking is, and he's just become, and I, enormous credit to him, he's got more listeners in his latest listening audience survey that was released this week. I think 30,000 more, which is huge in comparison to ourselves. He is the number one broadcaster in New Zealand. And all I can say is, if familiarity breeds contempt, dear Lord, it doesn't show in the case of Mike Hosking's and News Talk ZB. He is by far the most successful broadcaster in this country. And he must be doing something right. And to his editorial team, so must they. I nod my head. Otherwise, you wouldn't be having those kind of listening numbers. Now, compare and contrast, can I say, with Radio New Zealand. News Talk ZB, part of the NZME stable, most popular radio show, terrestrial radio show in this country, okay? And streets ahead of anybody else with their morning host, Mike Hosking, and his team, all right? I think Mike Hosking's has got a team of four, Josh? Four, Josh? That's technical and editorial advice. I think he might get to five. You know, he might get to five. There's just you and Hugh, Josh. Hugh's sort of part-time or on contract, and you and me. Okay, that's it. All right? I think he might get to five or... Yeah, and he might actually... Yeah, he gets to five, I think. I think I read that he's got five full-time staff. Okay, mostly who are doing his editorial, and then he's got one technical staff or two, I think, as well. Okay. Compare and contrast to Radio New Zealand, Josh, who get nowhere near Mike Hosking's ratings, nowhere near his amount of listeners, and have about 10 times, Josh, the same number of editorial and news staff. Just saying. Tracy Collis, I'm being told, was the previous mayor. And another person, Bernie, says, well, I keep coming back to the name of the Cromwell Memorial Hall, Michael, when it comes to public sector local government consultation. The council asked for public opinion, then ignored it. My question is, how important is that part? Clearly not at all, says Bernie. Yes, Bernie, I cannot disagree with you. You are 100% right. And did you see that the Radio New Zealand called the platform a YouTube channel, said Glenn. No, I didn't. I haven't seen that. But I don't care how they describe us. The point is they can apparently no longer ignore us. And that is amusing to me, considering they have studiously done so or attempted to do so for the last 3 years. And on Radio New Zealand, AJ says, you remember the Sutherland report, Michael? That was last year. Amongst other things, it says, quote unquote, Radio New Zealand staff are creating content for themselves, not their listeners, reflecting internal interests rather than the audience's priorities. Paul Thompson's review response was, well, this is his view, meaning the reviewer. I don't share that view, but I think it's good to have our thinking challenged. Personally, I think Thompson then put Sutherland's report in the bin, says AJ. You're 100% right. Good on you. And, Michael, I've proudly purchased all the various platform T-shirts, but I do think that Sean needs to launch the House of Platform collection with the Laws range. Oh, okay. Ideas for you could be sour grapes. I support Santana mining. Well, I haven't said that, actually. Cromwell, at least it's not Wellington. And I'm transporting beers, says Sean. Ah, that's quite a good idea. There you go, Sean. I'd have a white one. Can I just say, Sean? White T-shirt with a black, yeah. That's quite a good idea. A second source, Sean? Yeah? All right. It is 20 minutes to one.
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1: Oh, the other thing is tonight, and I'm sorry, but there have been so many changes to the media awards in this country. So I'm not up with the latest on that. But tonight is the... And I don't know if Sean's going. Did you ask him if he's going to the Media Awards tonight? Are they called the Voyager Awards? But I thought the Voyager Awards. No, there's something gone wrong with them. It's the New Zealand Broadcasting Awards tonight. It wasn't some disagreement. They didn't like what Voyager's chief executive had said. It was some sort of woke response. Remember that? It said something and they didn't like it anymore. So Sean's gone, has he, for that? Oh, good on him. New Zealand Radio and Podcast Awards. There we are. So that is tonight. As I understood, no. Yeah, no, it can't be right. No, there's something other. Then there's something else. Because whatever it is, Mikey Sherman's up for Political Journalist of the Year award tonight, along with the New Zealand Herald's Thomas Coughlin and Radio New Zealand's Guyon Espiner. That will be very embarrassing, won't it, if she was to win it, just quietly? Because Television New Zealand's head of TV news, plus I think their chief executive will be there tonight. And that'll be the first time. Has anybody seen Mikey? I don't know. I mean, I personally happy to put her in. Can I just say a lost person's report if it would improve things? But Mikey hasn't been seen at all. So I don't know. Although, to be fair, she was 10 years ago. Mikey Sherman was Massey University's Māori Journalist of the Year. But now she's up for political, in line for one of New Zealand's top journalism prizes. It's tonight's award is to do with journalists or journalism. It's the Once Were Voyagers Media Awards. So I don't know if they've got a sponsor at all for them. The problem is you've got to meet a quality standard for the media now to be one of their sponsors. So if you can be their sponsors, you can sign up, you can say, yes, we're going to spend $10,000 or whatever it costs. We have our name on everything. Yeah, we'll support you, defray all your costs. But then if at some stage those same journalists decide, or journalist association, that you don't meet their moral conduct reward for something that your chief executive might have said 3 years ago, they'll pull you and they'll go without them anyhow. So good on them. But there you go. So Micah Sherman. So keep an eye on it tonight. See if she wins. And see if she's still alive, because I am worried, just quietly. I hope she hasn't gone into self-imposed exile like the Prime Minister. We can buy a house just down the road from each other. But it would be nice to see her back into normal. I have to say, I don't feel sorry for her bias and her her partiality at all, and if she was to be have walked down the road because of exhibiting that on a regular basis. But nonetheless, I think you can be a human being and go, it's not a good place where you are. Who knows, though, what six-figure sum former TVNZ board chair, board member Linda Clark negotiated for her. So maybe she's laughing all the way to the beach at Pattaya in Thailand, just quietly, along with her six kids, and thinking, yeah, how many years' salary do I ever got here? We don't know how much Mikey's been paid out, despite it being our money and our broadcast and 100% owned by the New Zealand taxpayer. It will eventually turn up, I would imagine, in the financial accounts of TVNZ or the TVNZ report, but that won't be available until next year. But and it'll be under something like, but whatever the mass redundancies are, but nonetheless, she is still there. And finally, I know we got distracted, but I do want to go back to, and I'd love your thoughts on Kahukura Benson. If you would enjoy having a teacher with that kind of domestic violence background and other criminal charges, who the teaching council notices the propensity for violence, whether or not, if you had your child been taught by Kahukura Benson, whether or not you would go, oh dear, or you just go, it's only Kahu, it's just a bad relationship. As the teaching council seemed to make light of. But also Māori Te Reo teacher at Otago Girls High School, Mac Tanahui, who's apparently possesses great mana, according to Bridget Davidson, the principal of Otago Girls High School, and is a role model for her students who's been caught drink driving for the fifth time. Now, I'm assuming that if I've been caught drink driving for the fifth time, Josh, I'm an alcoholic, aren't I? Just quietly?
10: Definitely, I'd say. Yeah.
1: I am, aren't I? Seriously. Yeah. And I mean, I've been caught four times and warned that it might be my last time, but I'm caught for a fifth time. I'm assuming I'm an alcoholic and I've got a problem. Now, I have some degree of sympathy for addicts. Of course I do. But can I say to Bridget Davidson, the principal of Otago Girls High School, who has said that her teacher of Te Reo Social Studies and Te Ao Haka at Otago Girls High School possesses great mana and is a wonderful role model for his students, can I just say, if you've got an alcoholic on your staff, which is fair enough, I mean, what you're doing about it, just quietly, I'm just asking on behalf of a friend. Mark, welcome to the show.
20: Hey, Michael. Yeah, a lot of what the government's announcing and doing is really tinkering around the edges, isn't it? I think we're going to see from this budget coming up what we're going to see as far as getting back into the black again as far as the government goes, and whether they've got anything planned that's actually going to do anything to get us to that point. Because at the moment, whether you look at Labor or National or any of the minor parties, there's nothing there that really sort of stands out as something that's actually going to get the government's books back. They're a bit like the councils, really. They're just going to continue to borrow, basically, into the future, aren't they? You look at your local council, there's nothing really. You'd look at them and go, wow, you're going to introduce some cost savings here and our rates are going to start to come down and we're going to get more efficiencies, you know. So there's nothing in the plan, as far as I can see, and from what National is putting forward at the moment, that's going to solve some systemic problems that we're actually experiencing and are actually going to get way worse into the future. And without some major changes to the way we tax and spend, there is no sort of end in sight to this deficit, is there?
1: Well, I mean, have any of the parties that are currently in the House or even outside it got any policies that are going to deal with the structural deficit you're talking about, the gap between the amount of money the government earns in a year through taxation or dividends and the amount it spends? And the answer to that question is no, really, isn't it?
20: Well, I thought that was sort of almost a promise of ACT and National sort of getting together, that we would get some of these efficiencies. Because I look at the way the government spends money, and, you know, they do these big projects. You need to just look at Auckland with this underground train, or even the walkway they opened up along the Wellington Harbour the other day. It came in at an extra $100 or $200 million. And, I mean, if we actually just took businesses and the way the government ran and ran them like a business and didn't accept the soft corruption that goes on, that would go a long way just to balancing our books, wouldn't it? I mean, if...
1: No, it's just that New Zealanders are used to, and I don't mean to be critical of us as a nationality, but we're just used to living on the credit card, you know? We're used to saying we want stuff, but we recognise that we don't have enough money to pay for it, so we'll just put it on the tick. And that's how we've lived all of my adult life. The government's been borrowing money that it doesn't have, or to fund projects it can't fund.
20: Well, I think we've come to expect and accept the inefficiencies of the way government runs business. And I think that's what I reckon we could actually get back into surplus again just by tidying up the way government does business, you know. You know, what it's like $200 million here, $2 billion there. You know, all these savings in the way that the government runs everything they do, it just seems so wasteful. It's like the council, like you've reiterated time and time again. You look at your own council and you could probably see, I don't know how many percent savings, but you could certainly make efficiency savings through it. But there doesn't seem a want by either local or national politicians to actually take the bull by the horns and do this.
1: Listen, I don't have any disagreement with the idea that you're arguing that both central and local government are inefficient and are wasting lots of money. I think that's fair enough. But, you know, I can't see anybody actually attacking those issues at the moment. Chris Bishop, with his reform of resource management, that will flow on, you would hope. But, and here's the but, as to be fair to Scott Gilmore, the mayor of Tararua, as he pointed out, even if you make a bigger council, it won't necessarily make it more efficient or effective, will it? It should.
20: You saw that with Auckland when they had a super city.
1: Well, I don't know. Yeah, but even in Auckland's case, would I say now, in Auckland's case, that it's probably more efficient than it was under its old guys? And I probably would, because I've only got one chief executive and one lot of senior management and one lot of resource consents to go through, haven't I?
20: Yeah, but
1: if I was to duplicate that times 13...
20: Yeah, but the savings that they thought that they'd get from the economies of scale and actually doing what you said haven't eventuated.
1: have they not? I mean, I don't know. No. They might have. I mean, because we can't compare with the system that happened prior to.
20: That's true. Yeah. But I mean, the rates certainly haven't. You're not seeing rates. You haven't seen.
1: No,
20: rates
1: but that's a problem throughout the country.
20: Slowly come
1: what's
20: down.
1: What's Auckland's rates compared to the average rate increases in New Zealand? That would be a good question. I don't know. All I do know is that in New Zealand, every council seems to have its own silo. It's amazing. They've got their own silo. You know,
20: it's amazing that all of them are putting the prices up by the rates up by huge amounts, and there's no sort of outlier, at least sort of one or two outliers that are really like controlling the rates and efficiencies.
1: You should come to Otago. 0% rates increase from the Otago Regional Council this year. Why? Because the Otago Regional Council and its governance team, newly elected, says to the chief executive, "We want a 0% rates increase this year. You deliver." Strangely enough, there was enough fat in the system to be able to deliver a 0% rates increase. Now, that's an act of political will, isn't it?
20: Well, you could extrapolate that across the country and we'd be in much better shape.
1: You indeed could, Mark. Thank you very much. Well, that's what I didn't want to know. God. It's not hard. Listen, I do want to put some responsibility back upon your elected officials. I'm a bit of a believer that there is nobody bright working in local government. I know, it's a prejudice of mine. It's dreadful prejudice, and I should have to do something, anything between washing out my mouth with soap and water through to, I don't know, heading off into the desert somewhere for 40 days and 40 nights. But it's just my observation, anecdotal and uncharitable, and therefore it's become a prejudice. But when I became the mayor of Whanganui, can I say, with a mandate very similar to the one that this coalition government's got in terms of a team of people, a clear outline of what the policy was, I can remember taking it in front of the then chief executive and saying, well, that's where we're off to. And he was going, oh, well, no, we need to talk about that. And I went, why? We don't need to talk about it at all. Now, it became a battle of wills for about, oh, I don't know, 5 minutes. And to which I then went to the council table. I got the manifesto because I'd brought in the team with me, got the team to vote for the manifesto as a policy of the governance team, and then gave it back to him and said, there you go, off you go now. I then had his senior management team came in to me and say how this was unachievable. And I'm sorry, but I just looked at him and said, no, you're going to achieve it. Off you go. If you can't do it, please, there's the door. Yeah. Oddly enough, lowest rates in New Zealand for the next 3 years. Got a lot of stuff done. Cut out an entire tier of management. And that's what they were trying to save. They were trying to save a whole series of useless managers who did nothing. $2 million cost savings in the first year just through getting rid of managers. And then, don't start me on this. The real failure at a local government level, can I tell you, is leadership. It's the elected governors who sit there and go, oh my God, the chief executive said we can't do it. Oh, that means we can't do it. Oh, bugger off. And that's what I'm talking about, intellect and will. And if you don't have either, for God's sake, what are you doing in local government? Unfortunately, local government is peopled with such individuals. And on that... can I just say, next week, we are trying to track down Stuart Smith. Stuart Smith, the MP for Kaikoura, and the Chief Whip, still Chief Whip, the architect of the resignation of Mikey Sherman, you might argue, rather than the faggot, is introducing a private members bill with the aim and intent of ensuring that the balance of power around the council table for local government is with the elected members. So he's actually introducing a private members bill to that effect. We hope that we will talk to him on Monday about that, and Hugh's going to arrange that for me. How local government can take, and its elected officials can take back control. My only question of Stuart will be, on Monday, after this bill's enacted, and if and after, how many mayors and councillors do you think will be brave enough and bright enough to actually implement it? And there's the question. All right, thank you very much for an incredibly full week, which has ended with Shane Jones itemising this morning the shakedown of the Tauranga port, or the port of Tauranga, or the attempted shakedown by a hapu iwi and group in that area, who said that if they're compensated for X amount of money, essentially they'll agree to the port of Tauranga simply expanding its operations to make sure that they can aid and assist the New Zealand economy. That one hapu, aided and abetted by a whole series of white professionals, can hold this country to ransom is a scandal, and we will continue to expose and argue against them. Thank you to Hugh and to Josh, who have been my outriders this week. Thank you to you, in particular, listeners and viewers. Talk to you again on Monday. Look after yourselves. Bye-bye.
0: 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Plunkett Unchained.
21: Hello, Tori.
22: Hi, how are you?
21: Good. Sean Plunkett here.
22: Oh, hey, how's it going?
21: Really, really good. Look, we have had quite some response to this surprising district plan vote on Thursday for an investigation into broadcasting the call for prayer. Where did that idea come from?
22: Look, you'll have to talk to my office.
21: Why?
22: Because, Sean...
21: Well, they don't return our calls, Tori.
22: Well, because, like, are you recording now?
21: Yeah, we're on air. I'm a journalist. You know that.
22: Jesus Christ, Sean. I'll come back to you. Bye.
21: Well, will you come back to me? Because you never do.
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1: In this update, New Zealand First's promising to set up a special economic zone at Marsden Point. The Northland site ceased refining operations in 2022 and has been converted to an import-only fuel terminal. But in a speech in Whangarei today, New Zealand First leader Winston Peters confirmed, if elected, they'd create a zone to provide relief from planning regulations and the Resource Management Act. He says that would include the former refinery and Northport, and rules and consents would be determined by a government panel. Mr. Peters says tax incentives would also be considered. Response is ramping up as the Bundibayo Ebola strain sweeps rapidly through the Democratic Republic of Congo. The World Health Organization's raised the local public health risk to very high. 18 suspected cases are unaccounted for after leaving a health center in an eastern Congo town when it was attacked by angry residents today. Independent Panel for Pandemic Preparedness and Response co-chair and our former Prime Minister, Helen Clark, told CNN response workers need to act quickly.
2: Every effort has to be made to contain the spread, which isn't easy in the conflict-affected region.
1: Valuable insights to help former refugees. Immigration New Zealand's recent refugee survey includes, for the first time, direct feedback from people who arrived as asylum seekers. It shows many respondents are settling in well, but limited work experience, recognition of qualifications, and learning English are still their biggest hurdles. Immigration New Zealand's Andrew Lockhart says the survey can really help.
3: That's some of the work that we're doing, looking at the mix of services to see where there might be gaps that we could meet.
1: Ukraine's capital Kyiv has been hit by a heavy missile and drone attack, injuring at least three people. Reuters reports explosions were heard across the city around the early hours of the morning, shortly after Ukraine's Air Force warned Russia could launch hypersonic Oreshnik missiles. Residential buildings and schools have been damaged. That's news.
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0: Leah Parnapper on the platform.
1: Good afternoon. Welcome, welcome. Lovely to have your company here today. You are indeed on the platform. You are with me, Leah Parnapper, producer Kelly here as well. 0800 332 283 to get in touch with me and have a chat today. And we're going to talk about, well, we've got a lot of, as usual, a lot of different stories, topics, guests. Louise Parsons, always look forward to catching up with her. She's with a Sensible Sentencing Trust. A couple of things to talk about with Louise, including the announcement earlier this week from Justice Minister Paul Goldsmith. Sentencing, good character sentencing discounts will not be allowed for sexual offending of any kind. So we'll discuss that. There's also a terrible story that was actually also surfaced this week regarding the rape of a young woman being sentenced in, a rapist was sentenced in court, and he was given a reduction in his sentence due to being a father. So we're going to talk to Louise about that. More Kiwis are turning to their KiwiSaver to survive the mounting cost of living pressures. Hardship withdrawals have jumped 20% in the last month. This is for our retirement people, but I get it. People are struggling. Jake Lilly, FinCap's Senior Policy Advisor, is going to be joining me on the show as well. But where I'm going to start, New Zealand First's legislation definitions of woman and man amendment bill will define woman in law as an adult human biological female and man as an adult human biological male. The bill in the name of NZ First MP Jenny Marcroft passed its first reading in Parliament last night and will now go through to select committee process. Ms Marcroft says what it meant to be a woman was under attack and the bill would deliver clarity and consistency. And she joins me now. Jenny, a very good afternoon to you. And consistency. And she joins me now. Jenny, a very good afternoon to you.
2: Oh, hi, Leah. So lovely to see you, actually. It's
1: been good.
2: A pretty busy night last night.
1: Oh, gosh, I bet. Big day yesterday. Big day. First, congratulations clearing the hardest hurdle. Many members' bills never clear. And before we do get into it, Jenny, did you see the latest Carrier Market Research poll showing 51% of eligible voters support legislation defining a woman as an adult human female and a man as an adult human male?
2: And that was great, that Curia poll that just came out not long before we went to the first reading of the bill. So it was great to see the numbers support what we're hearing on the ground, that actually there's a lot of confusion in this particular area, but people actually starting to make their voices heard. So 51% support,

0: for the law change, 19% opposed to it. But what's really interesting is that 30% of people are actually still unsure about it. And I'm not sure whether it's people, a lot of people I've spoken to haven't wanted to speak about this topic publicly. Exactly. So there's a lot of confusion out in the community. There's a lot of concern in the community, but actually they're feeling like this is a topic that is, as I mentioned in my reply speech at the end of the debate last night, actually some of the stuff is unsayable for various reasons.
1: Yes, yes.
2: Actually, Jenny, I came to the same conclusion with that 30% didn't know. I felt, as you have kind of come to the conclusion, that a lot of people maybe don't want to say what they feel about this particular topic for the fear, you know, that they may get chastised or called, you know, a TERF or whatever we get called. So, yeah, I thought that was an interesting figure too. All right, last night you said progressive politics had prioritised ideology over biology and that women had a guts full of the gaslighting. Amen to that. And can I say support from National and ACT? Surprised by that, Jenny?
0: Well, initially, when the bill was drawn about a month ago, we didn't feel very confident that we'd have support. We weren't sure whether it was going to be a personal vote, so a conscience vote, or whether it would end up being voting along party lines. But over the course of this last week or so, ACT have come out very strongly in support of this bill, and I'm really grateful for that. National's come in behind it. They want to see it go to select committee so that people's voices can be heard, and I think they probably want more clarity from the community about where they may end up sitting on this. But very grateful that we managed to get it across the line.
2: Shouldn't we be a bit cautious about reading too much into this first reading support, though, Jenny? And I don't want to poo-poo it, obviously, but we saw this with the Treaty Principles Bill past the first jump as well, although that support was through a coalition agreement. So I'm trying to line the two up, but they are a little bit different, aren't they?
0: Yes, they are, because this is a members' bill. And when you have a coalition agreement, you agree to whatever the terms and conditions are. And whereas this is, as a members' bill, you just never know who's going to vote for it, because it's not... typically, it's not government piece of work. So this is an opportunity for all members of the House to put forward ideas for legislation, and it's the luck of the biscuit tin, really. actually, another six bills were drawn today, so that was quite a big draw.
2: Oh, really?
0: This morning. Well, today, yeah. So I have to say my next bill wasn't drawn today, so,
2: okay.
0: You know, I'm not that lucky. Certainly, it wasn't my second member's bill. In my first term, I had a members' bill, which was to define teacher status, to give it a protected status reading, but it then got dismissed or discharged from committee. We couldn't find agreement across the parliament for it, but I hope that I have better luck this time, because I think this is a topic that I hope will enable people to start being able to have their say and face some biological reality.
2: Yes. Can I just stay with the support from, say, National? National MP Nicola Grigg, who is also the Minister for Women, spent most of her five-minute speaking slot pointing out the drawbacks of the bill before saying her party would support it anyway. Of all people, the Minister for Women, where was the full-throttle support?
0: Look, I think... you know, the fact that we got support, that's the main thing. She clearly wanted to articulate some concerns she had with the bill. That is her right to do that. What I would say, you know, part of my speech, I talked about the Ministry of Health and how they've been captured by, you know, using phrases and terms which are basically raising women, things like calling us chest
2: beards.
0: Cervix, all that sort of nonsense, gobbledygook, I call it. The Ministry of Women is also fiddling with the language. And I think it's really, if you ever go onto their website, what they say is that they say they represent and support the interests of all those who identify as women. So if you have a Ministry of Women saying that they will support and represent all of those who identify as women, therein you have a problem. So it begs the question, I think, does a biological woman, who is a woman,

0: our ministry for women are undermining women in God's own and then crowing about it to the UN.
1: Yeah, yeah. No, that's, yeah, I know they're captured. And then if we look at Labor, no surprise, we knew that Labor was not on board, but Camilla Belich said the bill would create hurt in the trans community, hurt, and said the bill could give rise to discrimination on the basis of age because it includes the word adult. And do you feel this criticism was starting to get a little desperate, Jenny?
0: Well, she was basically basing her entire speech on the report from the Attorney General, which came out at 2 o'clock yesterday. Now, in that, under the New Zealand Bill of Rights Act 1990, they looked at this piece of legislation, the definitions of woman and man amendment bill, and yes, they have identified that it does discriminate on the basis of age. So Camilla Belich used her entire speech to speak to what the Attorney General had reported on. Now, the age of an adult is from 20 onwards, so she was making arguments that it would basically mean that those younger women would miss out. Right. So that sort of pattern that can get fixed up inside the Select Committee.
1: Yes.
0: So, yes,
1: this just reeked a little bit to me. All right, let's get to the bill, Jenny. You know, the listeners will be thinking, well, what will it do? What is its intention?
0: Well, its intention is to clarify the law. There has been, over a period of time, there's been policy drift, and the Parliament is the place that sets the law. And where there is policy drift, it needs to come back to the Parliament to say, no, this is what the intent is. So we've started the conversation. I think it's really important to acknowledge the likes of Family First and Bob McCroskey, who brought a petition to Parliament, and all those who have advocated for us to do something about this policy drift. We've started the conversation. Other groups have said, actually, the Legislation Act isn't the best place for this to be. It needs to be over in the Human Rights Act. Well, yes. Currently, according to the Attorney General, there's no discrimination or no breach of the Human Rights Act the way that the bill is written currently. So that's one good thing. Yeah. But there are some arguments that are coming.
1: On the wording, isn't it?
0: Yeah. But one of the things that... the reason it was put into the Legislation Act, it's an all-purpose umbrella approach to getting into these difficulties that would accompany the limitations that would be imposed under the Human Rights Act. So there was a purpose for putting it in the Legislation Act.
1: Okay.
0: All of those issues, all of those submissions, if we can get as many people as possible to submit to the committee, then PCO can do its work and the committee can do the job of panel beating into the shape that we need to get.
1: Yep, I understand. That's because that was going to be my question, was because the words man and woman are rarely used in legislation, and your bill defines man and woman, while a lot of New Zealand law, especially in the Human Rights Act, which you mentioned, uses the word sex. So, again, not perfect, but that's why I said, is it a wording issue? But as you've said, you know, these could be refined at Select Committee when public consultation takes place. You know, and include looking at changing protections in the Human Rights Act. So, like you said, it could be panel beated out around.
0: Yes, that's right. And putting the definition in the Human Rights Act actually will constrict its interpretive function to focus primarily within the scope of that act. We needed it to be an umbrella across all the statutes.
1: Right.
0: So that was why it was called the Legislation Act. But yes, it's not perfect. Really happy to see what the committee can do. Having the submissions come in from the public would be very, very helpful.
1: Jenny, is part of the problem that institutions like our councils, public pools, schools, sports bodies may be interpreting the law differently or are worried they're accused of discrimination if they make sex-based decisions?
0: I think it's a bit of both, actually, Leah. I think there is... as I mentioned, policy drift, you know, government agencies, councils, publicly funded organisations, they rely on a lot of guidance in these areas. That is, you know, often they have made an incorrect judgment that gender identity is effectively interchangeable with sex in law. Mm.

0: you know, coming back to that consistency and clarity, that that needs to come to the House to do that. It needs to be the Parliament that does that. Otherwise, we do have this policy drift across all these agencies. And we know that many of them actually prioritise gender identity over sex. So this is really bringing this issue into the public domain. We're having a discussion about it. And I think that is a very healthy thing to be able to do. And as you mentioned at the beginning of our conversation today, you know, the minute you raise this topic, women get cancelled for raising this topic. And yeah, we're just not going to have any.
1: Critics have called this, I've heard this being called a platform for hate. Do you think going forward, Jenny, that there are going to be bad actors that lean into that narrative to try and derail the bill?
0: Look, that narrative is you know, pretty standard, bog standard kind of narrative around, you know, women are just full of hate because why? because we're saying no. We say no, we don't want you in our sports. We don't want biological males playing in our female category sports. You know, maybe, you know, we've got to be okay about saying no. And I think for those of us who have the courage or the ability to use our platforms, whatever they may be, to actually so say no, will enable and give confidence to other women to say the same as well. I think it's really usually a bit hilarious, actually. It's often men that are telling us, you know, we're full of hate and all that sort of stuff, actually, you know. Or they want, you know, or they want. Speak to the hand.
1: Speak to the hand, I hear you. So, Jenny, we know this now heads to Select Committee, you know, for the public's day of their say. How, what, I'm gathering we will have some robust submissions, we know that. How long does these things normally take? What's the time frame?
0: Well, usually it's a six-month period from, you know, a bill's first reading until it comes back into the House. You know, we've got an election coming up, so we're not expecting it to come back into the House prior to the election, but we can get through the whole of the Select Committee process and in terms of getting through the submission period. So the chair of the committee, Joseph Mooney, I've spoken to him this morning. He'll call for submissions pretty soon. I think they meet next week. And it'll be a six-week submission period. So we're not going to truncate that at all. We're going to ensure that everyone gets the opportunity in a timely way to put their submissions in. And we're very, very keen to hear from, you know, all those that feel that they would like to have something to say about this. I've been inundated already with a number of emails, messages and things in support. One of the, and I mentioned it in my speech last night, Leah, I'm not sure if I can find it in front of me, but I did get a really great email from the LGB Alliance Aotearoa group and Hamish wrote to me, and I was really pleased to get that. They are fully in support of this piece of legislation going to Select Committee. So I actually expect to see their submission as well.
1: Fantastic. And before I let you go, Jen, because like I said, I know you're super busy. You are familiar, I gather, with the what's just happened to Sal Grover in Australia with the federal court siding with trans Roxanne Tickle. Is what is happening in Australia show us why New Zealand needs clearer legal definitions around sex and women's spaces?
0: Oh, look, it's kind of embarrassing for Australia, I think. I followed it over the course of the weekend, and I know you spoke with Sal on Monday. I did make a couple of jabs at the Aussies as our closest neighbours in my first reading speech last night. You know, you can't help yourself, you always got to rib the Aussies. You know, they need to take a look at what we're doing and, you know, catch up, because it really is, it's unsustainable for women to continually have our voices basically erased from the conversation that directly affects us.
1: Yeah. And on a personal
0: note. Conversation that directly affects us.
1: Yeah. And on a personal note, Jenny, thank you. I think this is for New Zealand first. You know, I know it was introduced, kind of dropped, came back. But for pursuing it and continuing with it, I know mainstream media doesn't even want to come.

0: cover it. They have now. They've got to. But you know, it is really important. So, and here on the platform and on my show, you know, I talk a lot about it. I talk to Sal. I talk to Rowena Edge, Suzanne Levy, Jill Evans. These amazing women that, you know, have lives and jobs, but dedicate their time to you know, making sure that women are not, as you said, erased, gaslit, maligned, forgotten, made to feel bad. And now you're on that list, Miss Marcroft. Thank you very much.
1: And so are you, Miss Cunningham. Thank you very much. Thank you very much. It's been wonderful that you have had these women on your show, had these issues aired in a free way on which you've done. So, you know, take my hat off to you. Good on you for doing that. I'm literally just one of many women who have joined, you know, our voices to the chorus because it's such an important issue. I also must make mention too, it would be wrong of me not to, to mention my leader, the Right Honourable Winston Peters. Mm-hmm. He's the first politician in New Zealand that really took this issue and has made sure that we put this at the forefront of some of the pieces of work we're doing. And it's been such a privilege to take on the members' bill, luck of the tin, getting it pulled. So public discussion about it. And,
0: One day, Jenny, I'm going to come to Parliament. And you're going to have to sneak me in and show me this infamous tin.
1: You know what? I'll buy you for Christmas a pair of socks that have got the biscuit tin on them.
0: I would love that. I'd like to see the real one, but I'll accept that. Thank you, Jenny Marcroft. Wonderful to catch up with you. I know you're super busy. Big night last night. And it will continue. That is New Zealand First MP, Jenny Marcroft, who it is her name that is on the bill. Great to hear from her. Great to hear from her, and yes, I want a pair of socks with a biscuit tin on it. Why not? That'd be brilliant. And it's so nice of her too. You know, if I could have thought all those years ago, and I say all those years, you know, when did I leave the firm? 2023, you know, what I was going through. Because I said on air, you guys know my story, that I'd said only women can have babies when I questioned pregnant people in my news bulletin. And then, of course, I was put through hell and back for it and thrown to the wolves. Who would have thought? You know, if you're one of these people that kind of believe that all happens for a reason and you're on the right path, even when things are really tough, I think this kind of cements it when I talk to people like Jenny Marcroft, talk to Sal Grover, you know, all these years later. It is quite, it's quite mind-blowing. G'day, Bryce.
2: G'day, how are you going?
0: Oh, how are you going? Good.
2: how's New Zealand today?
0: Today, it's fantastic. Bryce is in Brisbane, you see, team, and it's bloody good in New Zealand. How's it in Brisbane?
2: Oh, it's a lovely, a typical Brisbane winter's day. Sunny and warm and sun's out. Hardly a cloud of the sky.
0: Oh, typical.
2: T-shirts and short type stuff, you know.
0: Sun's out, guns out.
2: Basically.
0: What do you want to say, Bryce?
2: Well, I heard that conversation you had before with, I forget her name now.
0: Jenny Marcroft?
2: Yeah, Jenny. Yeah. Look, I'm totally... all about, you know, these bills and stuff. I'm totally right. I support the Grover lady as well. With the tickle v giggle thing. Objective truth is important. But what I thought was interesting was that everybody seems to have got this ruling by the judges wrong, by these three women judges wrong. The judges, if you read it, I have.
0: They were going by the law.
2: That's exactly what I was coming to say. They didn't decide whether it was good policy. They didn't decide whether women-only spaces was morally right or wrong. Mm-hmm. They just applied the act. And they even said in their appeal that the well, I'm going to quote them, construction application.

0: application of the SDA, that's the Act, and that the, quote, desirability or otherwise of that law is not a matter open for this court to consider. So the judge's hands were tied by poor law that was written by Gillard's government.
1: Yes. No, Bruce, I agree with you. They were going by, which proves how, you know, batshit crazy the law is. Because they were going by. I will say though, Bryce, the fact that they kind of they doubled what Tickle was after. They awarded $20,000. I mean, they didn't have to do that. There was, and they put in costs up to $100,000. I don't know if that's part of what the legislation said. That really was their choice, was it not?
0: Yeah, well, that would come down to they'll have procedures and rules about how to do what and whether things, you know, were applicable or not. I don't know. I'm not a judge. I'm not a lawyer. I did read the things. I don't know why they applied the costs they did, et cetera, but generally when you lose a court case, you pay costs unless it's like family law or something.
1: Yeah.
0: In these sorts of situations, but I'm hoping that, you know, it'll go to the High Court, or the next step up, we'll get a better, next step up, we'll get a better result. And I'm also hoping that the politicians keep their word, step in and sort this nonsense out.
1: What is the vibe in Australia around this this topic, Bryce?
0: Well, I contract in government. Government's very left-wing. So, you know, you do have to be a little careful about what you say. But the outside of where I work, sort of the stuff that I've seen, people are obviously, they support more, the poor lady than the bloke who's, you know, you look at him on TV, he's got more stubble than I do.
1: I'll take your word for it.
0: Most people, mums, especially mums, mums are very angry about it from what I've seen, you know, and they hate the decision, but they understand that, you know, when you explain that the judges did what they had to do because of the rules, they understand, but they hate it. So I think everyone's pretty hacked off about it with regards, you know, outside sort of the, you know, the government spaces they have to work in.
1: Yes. Yeah. No, good to point it out, Bryce, because, I mean, I was, as I watched it live on the live feed on Friday.
0: Oh, yeah.
1: And I knew, I felt for Sal, and I knew I wasn't expecting her to get back to me that night because she would have been bombarded, and I texted her and reached out and had said to her early in that day, good luck, and can we talk about it, and left it whatever up to her. But as soon as I heard them talking and, you know, a couple of keywords, I was like, oh, no.
0: Yeah. Look, you had skin in the game because you'd interviewed her and done a wonderful job of interviewing her too. I might add.
1: I appreciate that.
0: Had skin in the game. You were probably one of the few people who did log into the YouTube channel to watch the judges deliver their verdict and stuff. I know there were probably a couple of thousand people all around watching it. I had it on at the time. So well done you, and you know, keep fighting the good fight.
1: And I want to thank you, Bryce, for calling in from Brizzy. Good man. Thank you very much.
0: You're more than welcome. I'm happy to ring up any time and tell you how warm and sunny it is.
1: Yeah, you can. Do you do it, you bugger. Good on you, Bryce. See you, mate. He'll become our Bryce from Brisbane because we like to, you know, we've got Dave the Brickie and now we've got Bryce the from Brisbane. Kate says, oh, my goodness, thank goodness for Jenny Marcroft and everyone at New Zealand First. And thank you, Leah, for giving all of us women a voice and for advocating for us and for interviewing these incredible, brave people. Thank you. Well, my pleasure, Kate. Did anybody see Winston Peters? Just, again, a master of batting away stupid questions on the outside the house while he was on the tiles. And I couldn't quite hear because, you know, they put the microphone up to him. But the female reporters saying, you know, answer their more important things that you politicians should be looking at. And he just shot them down. He's like, and he goes, you as a woman, of all people, you do not think that this is important. And then another one would say something equally as, you know, innocuous about it, trying to say it's a waste of time. And he just shot them all down. And I think he was genuinely, well, he's not, he knows what they're like. I was about to say he was genuinely frustrated having to defend it to women, to young women.

0: I said something like, "So you're comfortable going into a changing room?" I think we get a little bit, you know, obsessed with these changing rooms. Of course, it's a bigger picture than the changing room. We know that, but that's what all they're focusing on. So they're talking about changing rooms. He said, "Would you be comfortable going into a changing room and getting unchanged in front of a man?" I mean, that is what basically we're. And I can't remember. She mumbled something. I don't know. Was it the Jenna Lynch mob? I don't know who it was. Yeah, there's more to it than the changing rooms. And we know that. That's what they find. Mainstream media, that's all they're obsessed with. They're like, changing rooms. Where was I? Leslie goes, "Leah, it's absolutely fabulous. This proposed legislation has begun to shine a light on this judgmental, righteous ideology. Leah, you're on the right side of history regarding the trans nonsense. You told the truth. Sometimes there's a price to pay, but I bet you don't regret it now," says Mr. E. And no, I don't, Mr. E. Isn't that? That's what I was just saying. It's, you know, 2026. I lost my job in 2023. Had to sit through some horrendous, you know, and I've only had a small amount of it, but had Sal Grover's lived with this for 6 years, 5 years. And she's still fighting it. You know, I've landed on a platform, no pun, where we can discuss this. And I'm so immensely grateful and happy about that. Do you know, I've kept every single email that I received from that hideous time from support, and a lot of them were trans men, trans people that had said, "Leah, I can't believe, you know, what you had to say on air, and that you said the right thing. Biological men cannot be women." So I don't know why I've kept them. I've kept them, you know, it's just called insurance, maybe. Who knows? Should have sued. Anyway, I don't burn bridges. I walk across them and I leave. Rod says, "Leah, apart from chromosomal differences, another undeniable but very basic fact, according to my wife, who is a retired doctor, is that men have two holes and women have three. Pure and simple." That's pretty defining. I like your wife, the doctor. She's got it narrowed right down to the most. Anyone can understand it. Leah, if the mums and daughters are angry, how do the mums of both daughters and a son like Roxanne Tickle feel? Can they ring in, says Heather? Hey, that's a good question. Are there mums listening and dads, you know, who have a child that's trans? I think I have in the past. I think I've had one or two calls over the years. I think it's difficult for them to talk about it. Some say they totally embrace it and they're all down with it, but I don't know. Leah, media just live in opposite world, opposite anything that is said by Chipkins, Swarbrick, Ardern, or Auntie Helen. Literally, you could say pigs fly and they'll go, "Yep, that's gospel." Now, just for some facts here, biological women, females in New Zealand are 50.3%. Biological women, females in New Zealand are 50.3%, roundabout of a 2.69 million. Trans or blokes that say they are women, this is from the 2023 census, 5,700 people, about 0.11% of New Zealand based on the censor gender identity data. This is a very, very small part of the population. Now, I've got some things I want to play you before we move on from this. I mean, we've had a big week of it, haven't we? And look, I appreciate everyone that is still being very interested in this, because no one likes flogging dead horses, but this is important and it's not a dead horse at all. But this was from there's a couple of audio bits I want to play you from the submissions last night from going to the house with Jenny Marcroft. And, you know, they all got to get up and have their say. This is from a Labour List MP. I must admit, I have never heard of her, but her name is Venushi Walters. This is Venushi Walters from Labour.
1: There is a word for this bill, and it is irresponsible. And I'm very disappointed that National Party colleagues are supporting this through to Select Committee, because that is extremely irresponsible. The reason it is irresponsible is because it creates a platform for hate, and that is what we're going to see at the Select Committee process. We firmly, firmly...

0: oppose this bill. We stand in support of the rights of the rainbow New Zealanders out there.
1: So that is Venusi Walters, List MP for Labour, who firmly stands for the support for the right of the rainbow New Zealanders out there, as you heard her say, but does not support, obviously, the rights of women, biological women, who are just asking, you know, for our own spaces, not to be gaslit, erased, marginalised, belittled, risk losing jobs. And as for a platform of hate, she is saying that the submissions, you will see a platform of hate. And what is disturbing about that is she is basically saying she does not want New Zealanders to have their democratic say. She is already saying out, putting it out there, it's going to be a platform of hate. It sums up Labour though, doesn't it? So she is saying, I don't want to follow a democratic the purposes of why we do this, and I already know what's going to happen, and anyone that comes to talk about this with their concerns, it is a platform of hate. Tragic. And again, another woman, you know, turns her back. Where's the sisterhood? However, this fabulous lady, now she had 5 minutes. I won't play you the whole 5 minutes. It was amazing. This is still quite a long bit of audio, but I think it's worth playing. It is Karen Chua from the ACT Party, who, as Jenny Marcroft said, ACT in the last week has come out, you know, because they were at the very beginning not really interested. And David Seymour had said, you know, not a big deal. We've got bigger fish to fry. You know, changing rooms, not my thing. And now they have listened. This is the fantastic Karen Chua from last night in Parliament.
2: This bill asked Parliament to affirm something that until very recently most New Zealanders never imagined would be controversial, that men and women are biologically different. Not socially different, not stereotypically different, biologically different. For many New Zealanders, the confusion is not about science. It is about why speaking plainly about basic reality has suddenly become treated as offensive. Because most people understand instinctively that biological sex is real. It is observable at birth, and it matters in medicine, reproduction, sports, prisons, and spaces where privacy and safety are important. Yet increasingly, people are being told that acknowledging these realities is somehow hateful or discriminatory. It is not hateful to observe reality. It is not hateful to believe women deserve fairness in sport, or that vulnerable women deserve sex-based protections, and that it's not hateful for mothers to want language that recognises motherhood without being treated as exclusionary for using the word woman. What many New Zealanders are growing tired of is the pressure to pretend. Pretend biology is meaningless and doesn't matter. Pretend words no longer have stable meaning, and pretend that reality itself can bend to ideology. Free societies cannot function properly when people are afraid to say what they know to be true. History teaches us that progress comes through open debate, honest inquiry, and the freedom to question ideas without fear. Because once society starts demanding that people deny the truths in public life, it creates something corrosive. Fear of speaking honestly, fear of asking questions, fear of losing your job, fear of losing your reputation for expressing what until recently was considered entirely normal. This debate should never become an excuse for cruelty. There are people struggling deeply with identity and belonging. There are children and young people trying to understand themselves in a world that is often confusing and unforgiving. They deserve compassion and support. But compassion cannot require society to abandon truth, and kindness cannot require silence from everyone else. At its heart, this debate is not about hate. It is about whether ordinary people are still allowed to trust their own eyes, speak honestly, defend sex-based rights without being shamed into silence. Mr. Speaker, ACT believe they should be, and for those reasons, ACT bill to the committee.
1: Hear, hear, indeed. And the text says, what a clear and superb speech. It was indeed. The whole thing is fantastic. Leah, yeah, hate from the trans lobby and Hipkins only only comment that it's a distraction, allows him to avoid being tied down to what side he's on. And answering, what is a woman? Leah, when I ponder the question of what is a woman or what is a man, I have landed on when the doctor slapped your ass and passed you to your mother. Did you say, congratulations, it's a boy? Or congratulations, it's a girl? Simple. Oh, Henry, things were a lot simpler back then, obviously. All right, team, we've got to grab our first break. 0800 debate on the platform.
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1: Now, here's a text that, no name, but that's okay. It says, Leah, my wife's work uses the term birthing person. So I'm gathering in health and wife, maybe. She grits her teeth through the stupidity. And I think what's sad about that and makes me angry at the same time is I wish your wife, I've been in that situation where you think you should be able to stand up and say, are you high? Is something wrong with you? Birthing person? But she can't, or she feels like she can't, because her job might be on the line, probably, or, you know, a mark against her name. This is where we've got to. And it's so easy to say, but I think if we all, you know, if we could just all like go, we're not going to put up with this BS anymore. I'm done. I don't care what happens. So, and the problem is we have to care because we've still got responsibilities. And I get exactly that she just grits her teeth and she has to work through it. And then part of me goes, but then that perpetuates it, that allows it to happen, continues for it to happen. it shouldn't be all on her shoulders, obviously. You know, and again, I know exactly what she must be thinking because, you know, when I came out and said it and then went through the shit I went through, pardon, Leah, don't need to swear, but yes. I did, the only little bit of flack I did get, I must lie, I can't lie. I got 99% support. I did get the odd person that said and threw a text or a message that said, you know, why did you apologise the next day? Why did you do that apology on air? And I think at the time, and you know when it's hindsight, right, you look back and you think, I should never have done it. I should have just said, no, I believe what I said, I'm not going to do it. What are you going to do? You're going to fire me? And then I could have taken them legal action because, what, I brought the company into disrepute? No. It's a talkback show. You know, we're supposed to, you know, talk about things and push boundaries maybe. But I didn't, and I did it. And then I said, well, you know, and I also have responsibilities. If I'd lost my job, I've got a mortgage. I have a husband who, you know, he can't do it all on his own. So that's where they have us over a barrel. Because it's like, you know, I mean, if I was, oh gosh, if I'd been financially stable at the time, I would have just middle fingered and gone out, walked out the door, which I still could have done and should have done maybe. But it all happens. We've all, you know, we've got to where we are now. But I understand when I saw that text, I thought, poor lady, she's having to put up with that BS. And she grits her teeth and has to work with words like birthing person. I long for the day when, you know, we just, that's gone. That's just, we can stand up and say no. No, it's a pregnant woman and it's a woman and she's having a baby. She's not a birthing person. So, yeah, anyway, what a text. Good afternoon, Kelly Fox.
10: Good afternoon.
1: Now, this is...
10: That was creepy, sorry.
1: It was a bit.
10: Hello.
1: Yeah. Creepy. This is our Friday, by the way. I should have left it till quite later in the show.
10: But, it's June.
1: This is, yeah, not here tomorrow because I've got a wedding.
10: And are you getting married?
1: I'm getting married. Don't tell my husband.
10: Oh.
1: Yeah, so I'm off to a wedding. At my age, I must say, weddings are getting fewer and fewer. You know, like the wedding, there's a wedding age kind of normal. Although it is, people are getting older now when they get married and there's second time round. But normally it's...
10: Well, usually it's the nieces and nephews getting married.
1: Yeah, kind of, you know? Yeah. So, you know, you go through a stage where you seem to go to a wedding three times a year, four times a year when you're younger. But I got a wedding tomorrow to go to in the afternoon.
10: On a Friday. That's cool.
1: Well, yeah. I mean, I think it's because I think it's because it's a bit cheaper.
10: Fair. No, that's cool.
1: Yeah, I think venues charge, I could be wrong, it could have changed, but I know that when I got married 27, 8, 9, a long time ago,
10: a while back.
1: 2017, so what's that, 19 years. 19 years this year, is that right?
10: 2017, 19 years.
1: No, 2007.
10: Oh, my God, I was going to say, you're worse at maths than I am.
1: My maths normally doesn't math.
10: Yeah, 19 years, but it's 2007.
1: So 19 years, I got married 19 years ago. and when we were looking at venues, Saturday was the most expensive because...
10: That makes sense.
1: And Friday we could have got it a little bit cheaper, but luckily I knew the owners of the venue, so we got a bit of a deal.
10: Don't worry, my sister's second marriage was on a Tuesday. A friggin' Tuesday. And it just happened to be the first day of term when I was seventh form, and I told my teachers, oh, by the way, I'm not coming into school on the first day. And they're like, why? Better have a good excuse. I mean, my sister's getting married. They didn't believe me. Who the hell gets married on a Tuesday, they say? Well, I'm not coming to school, regardless of whether you believe me or not.
1: Yeah, no, that's a good question. Who gets married on a Tuesday?
10: It was to do with the date as opposed to
1: they liked being cheap the date.
10: It was like their anniversary or their whatever the heck. No, it was in February. It was some weird 7th of February, whatever it was. It was something to do with the date they met or the first date or whatever. I don't know.
1: Oh, that's quite sweet.
10: Yeah, didn't work out.
1: I don't know why they picked I don't think the date's got anything special, but then I'll find out more tomorrow.
10: What age range is the couple getting married?
1: Jared would be, he's younger than us. He'd be in his 40s, but I think he's, I think he might even be like, oh gosh, he might even be in his late 30s.
10: Golly, okay.
1: Late 30s, mate. No, God, I don't even put him in his 40s. He'd hate me for that. he'd be late 30s and she's...
10: 60. No, I'm kidding.
1: She's 62.
10: Oh, wow. Okay. No, no.

0: She's in her late 20s.
1: Oh, nice. Okay.
0: Or maybe just.
1: How do you know these
0: 30.
1: People? They're in your friend circle?
0: Well, yes, Jared is actually quite a well-known comedian magician.
1: Oh.
0: And yes.
1: Gotcha.
0: And has, yep. And has lived in LA and did quite, you know, new famous people and used to do his magic there.
1: Cool.
0: And now he is in New Zealand. But, you know, so they're a young couple, but they've already got three babies.
1: Oh, my. Okay. Oh, my. Okay. Well, they've done it all backwards, but at least they're doing it, eh?
0: Yeah. So they've got the little gorgeous family. Nice. So they're finally tying the knot. So I get really excited. I love a wedding.
1: You love love.
0: I don't even know if it's because I love love. It's just you dress up, you know.
1: Everyone's in a good mood.
0: Everyone's feeling good. You get yourself some food. You get food and booze, and
1: it's always good food at weddings, isn't there?
0: Yeah, and I'm always in a great mood at a wedding. I do love them. No wedding's as good as our wedding, but you know, I'm sure it will be fun. What does a magician do? He'll make his bride disappear.
1: Disappearing act. Will he appear at the altar?
0: I tell you what I do like about weddings is the speeches.
1: Oh, no.
0: Now, I love the speeches. The best man speeches are normally the funniest.
1: Yeah, or father of the bride.
0: Yeah, because the men are normally, because they're a bit nervous about it, they drink a little bit too much beforehand.
1: Yeah.
0: I have been to so many where, you know, they stand up and, Buffer. We call him Buffer, yeah, we know Buffer. Brad's for us since we ain't made more. And you can see the wife sitting there going, oh, you better not tell some drunken story about.
1: Here we go.
0: When you guys went away on a fishing trip and he's got a tattoo on his bum. You know, you can just see it. And then, but they are the funniest speeches. The bridesmaids don't normally speak, which is, I mean, not always. There's been a couple that have stood up, but it's normally the men.
1: It's because the men like to make dicks of themselves or like to make a dick of the groom, you know, that sort of thing. So
0: no, it's not Jared the tape man, Ron. He's funny, but it's not him. And I actually did the speech at my wedding. Of course I did.
1: I'm not even surprised.
0: And so did my husband. He had a fantastic speech and he put a whole presentation together, which was great.
1: Oh, my God.
0: And then I did a speech. So, yeah, we all spoke.
1: When media personalities get together. We all talk.
0: I've been to one where it was two media personalities, two both broadcasters, and hers went for 50 minutes.
1: Oh,
0: to the point
1: out.
0: We were like saying, sit down.
1: Yeah.
0: And his, I think he picked up on it, and he went for about half an hour. I was like,
1: nope.
0: Stop it.
1: I'd start chanting or snoring or something. I don't know.
0: Well, I did actually. We were coughing going, sit down.
1: Get off the stage. Oh, gosh.
0: Steve says, play your cards right and you and Kelly could be coming to Drury in November.
1: Oh.
0: For Steve's wedding.
1: Oh. Yeah,
0: Steve's tying the knot with old Wendy Woo, so.
1: Okay, if you're offering Steve.
0: If you're offering Steve.
1: Let us know what the bar's looking like.
0: She could be my plus one, Kelly and I.
1: Means you have to come to Auckland, though.
0: You've heard our commercial where we're a lesbian couple over a barbecue.
1: That's right. We're a good, we're fun at a barbecue. We're a celebration.
0: But we haven't got to the end of the show yet, Leah, so you've still got a bit more to do before you say you're going off. Very quickly, Chris goes, Leah, if people feel fearful of using non-approved terms and language in the workplace, the New Zealand Health Act actually provides coverage for this in terms of creating stress in the workplace, which is illegal, and Section 14 of the New Zealand Bill of Rights, which denotes and guarantees freedom of expression and goes a long way to ending this nonsense. All right, we've got to grab our break. We are back shortly on the platform.
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1: In this update, the Prime Minister says new funding to curb wilding pines responds to urgent calls from farmers, councils and researchers. This year's budget allocates $79 million over 3 years for control work, lifting the total investment to $109 million. The funding will target high priority areas in Queenstown, the Mackenzie Basin, South Marlborough and Tongariro. Chris Luxon says swift action is needed to get on top of wilding pines spreading.
2: Every day, every month, every year that we go by not doing much as another year these things start winning, we can't have that.
1: A call to take stroke risk more seriously at all ages. 25 New Zealanders have a stroke every day, and it's our second leading cause of death. Chief Executive Joe Lambert says many people wrongly think that strokes are an older person's disease. She says nearly a third of strokes hit people under 60.

0: 65 years old. Ms. Lambert says our diet and how we live our lives means it's becoming more common at younger ages. An advocate says we're playing catch-up with slavery laws. The bill requires businesses with revenue over $100 million to publicly report on modern slavery risks. It passed its first reading with overwhelming support from Parliament. World Vision's urging New Zealanders to share suggestions to make it stronger, with submissions closing on Thursday. But the head of advocacy and justice, Rebecca Armstrong, says we're lagging behind countries who've had a similar law for years.
1: We're seeing now as well that there's a move from this disclosure and transparency bill to greater due diligence laws.
0: A software problem affecting contactless payments on Wellington buses this week has been fixed. Metlink says a software update was put in place on Friday morning after problems on Thursday. The update's been progressively rolled out across all buses this weekend. It says any remaining problems passengers face while paying with contactless methods can be resolved by the bus driver rebooting the equipment on board. That's news.
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1: Hello, team. Lovely to see you today here at the platform. Always appreciate you guys tuning in, watching, listening. 0800 332 283 to get in touch with the show. Earlier this week, Justice Minister Paul Goldsmith announced that good character sentence discounts will not be allowed for sexual offending of any kind. The Sensible Sentencing Trust has welcomed the news but asks why only sexual offending? Adding good character discounts should not be available to criminal offending of any type. The offender is being sentenced for the law breaking that they have done. Also this week, the Herald reported on a case where the rapist of a young woman was sentenced in Nelson District Court. The judge reduced his sentence length for the impact on his children. So a few things to discuss here. And joining me to walk us through it is Sensible Sentencing Trust's national spokesperson, Louise Parsons. Louise, always great to see you. Hello.
2: Hi, Leah.
1: Firstly, my heart breaks for this rape victim and her family, and we will get to her story. But first, can we talk a bit about the removing good character discounts for sexual offending? This is something the Sensible Sentencing Trust has been pushing for a while, yes?
2: Oh, of course. And we're happy that it's happened.
1: Yeah.
2: It should happen. It should have happened. I don't know why it hasn't happened before now. But we are in election year, so...
1: Yes. Excuse me. Oh, my gosh. They're chucking them out everywhere. Hey, for those listening, though, Louise, and wondering how this worked before, can you explain what a good character discount, like, how it works?
2: Yes. So the judge will take into account, I mean, there's all sorts of discounts that the judge can give.
1: Yeah.
2: And there's discounts for a good character. There's discounts for his background, whether that's cultural, whether he was breastfed by his mother, you know, all sorts of things. And then there's a discount for pleading guilty. So because you're not going to take up court time, you'll get a discount to save court time. So there's all sorts of different discounts, up to 40%, which is where the legislation changed recently to cap it. However, in saying that, that cap, the judges still have discretion. So if they want to still give 70% discount because of extraordinary circumstances, or they feel that that's fair, and you know, that the offender can't be unduly treated unfairly, of course, then they have the discretion to do that. And the discretion could be that, well, he was going to get 70% discount, but I have to give him 40, but because I was going to give him 70, then that's unduly unfair to the offender, so we'll still go with the 70.
1: Wow. Are you seeing that, Louise?
2: Oh, we see the discounts everywhere, yeah. And probably a lot of people don't understand, or I shouldn't say understand, it's easy to understand, probably didn't realise that, you know, good character is rewarded when the sentencing's carried out, and yet they've been found guilty. So yes. This is why our stance is, like, sexual assault. It's absolutely shocking that anybody that has been charged with that can be even considered having good character.
1: Yes.
2: But then... if we think about it, then what about the other types of offending? What about serious assault? What about fraud? How can you be of good character when you're ripping people off? It just makes absolutely no sense. And it's a great start that they're taking it off sexual assault, because there's some good lobby groups out there really pushing for this, and I congratulate them. But what about, how about an even playing field for the other offending? And,
1: yes.
2: And when we're speaking of even playing fields, if good character is allowed, then what about bad character? Why can't maybe past offending been used during the trial?
1: That is such a fair call, but you know, they would say, oh no, you can't bring up, you know, past indiscretions, that we're talking about what they've done now. So it's fair call what you're saying. Yeah, but well, why not?
2: Oh, it'll never happen. You're absolutely right. It'll never happen.
1: No.
2: Who would have thought that this would ever happen, that the offender's children's needs are put forward as a reason, another reason
1: to give Yeah, we want to get to that. One of your strongest points is that victims just see this as justice being watered down, which is a fair call. I mean, how the government says it's about restoring confidence in sentencing. I mean, but like you said, it's a good start, but they've kind of missed the bigger picture here, don't you think?
2: Well, if the government is saying that, then they are just as disconnected as the judicial system are.
1: Yeah.
2: You know, because if you put yourself in the shoes of a victim who has been sexually violated, or a child, and you're then told that the offender that offended against you was found to have good character, so he got a discount. I mean, how would that feel if you were the victim?
1: Absolutely.
2: It's just a nonsense.
1: So that does lead into this story where the perpetrator did get a discount. I'll just for the listeners, I'm just going to give a quick little story of it. This man, he's married, father of two, Shamshir Singh, sentenced to 6 years, 9 months in prison for the rape and sexual assault of the woman he met on a dating app a little over 2 years ago. The young woman was raped in the cab of a truck at night on a remote highway between Nelson and Blenheim. Louise, can you pick it up from there? Can you tell us what happened in court?
2: He couldn't get a discount for guilty because he refuses to accept that he's done anything wrong.
1: Unbelievable.
2: So still got 5% for good character. Now, this is a man that has raped a completely innocent person. And then he gets a discount.
1: Oh, dear.
2: So that's 15, and that's how we came to that 6 years, 9 months. So remember,
1: we just froze for a minute on you. We got the 5% because he what did he get 5% off? Oh, good character, was it?
2: He got good character, yes.
1: That's right.
2: Yeah.
1: Pick it up from there because you froze. Yeah.
2: So he got 5% for having good character, and then he got a further 10% for the impact that it would have on his children.
1: That's right.
2: He couldn't get any discount for a early guilty plea because he refused to take any responsibility that he had done anything wrong. So it is disgusting, and it is happening more and more with judges, because if they've run out of options to give discounts, let's make stuff up. Let's say, well, this good character, we need to give him back to his children, who, what a great role model for a start.
1: Yes.
2: I think I don't know. Tamariki should be investigating that home, and the judge should be, rather than giving him a 10% discount for the sake of his children, maybe they should be increasing it to keep that man out of that house for a bit longer, because that's what I would be really, really worried about.
1: Yes. I mean, is this, like, you've just said that it's now, this isn't the first time. Is this becoming commonplace, sentence discounts given for the impact, what the judges are saying, on the offender's children? What about the victim's children and family who have gone through this?
2: Well, what about that exactly? And, I mean, what's next? Are they going to get, they haven't got children, so what about the poor dog that's not going to get walked while he's in prison? Maybe they get 5% for the dog. I mean, what next? That's how ludicrous it is. But it was challenged in the High Court back in 2022 for a Supreme Court, rather. And, you know, we say that the activist judges from the Supreme Court overruled the appeal and granted the fact that the children would be impacted. So when that happens, all the other judges jump on it, because it's another reason why we can then get more discounts given. It's just got

0: giving soft, being soft on crime and keeping people out of jail is an ideology that is going to help somehow. We signed up with the UN Convention. It's all about human rights, but they've forgotten the human rights of the victim. And I think the minute the judges start looking at impact on, then we might see some more justice happening in New Zealand.
1: Yeah. What are you calling on the government to do here, Louise? To rein in the excesses of the judiciary? What's the step they need to take?
0: Well, let's keep what they're doing. Let's say, yes, we do want that, the good character taken out of the justice system and not part of sentencing at all, but let's make it blanket across all offending. There's lots that we're calling on, but for this particular subject, absolutely, let's not make the children of the... Let's not make anything a consideration of the offender, and let's start thinking about the impact that has on the victim. Yep. What if the victim had children? I wonder what impact that's going to have on those children. Maybe there should be an increase in sentencing for that. You know, we need to start turning it around and putting the balance of justice on its head again.
1: Because this is children basically, you know, being used as some form of shield, or these activist judges are using these children, as the cause to give them a discount. Because as you said, they don't want to send people to prison because it's wrong.
0: No, they don't. And, you know, and we had a previous government that also didn't want people in prison, and so they had the prison muster where they were trying to get people out before they could even get in. But yeah, we've also got a new coalition, the national government, who are very, very tough on crime when they're in opposition, but when they're in government, it seems to be quite soft on crime. And you look at the coalition government, if there's one area that they are all aligned with, it is about being tough on crime. But for some reason, National, they lose their nerve. And what we're saying is, let's do it now. Let's not wait till after the election. Let's get it done. It should have been done years ago.
1: Yeah, what I see is you are right. The likes that they've tackled, say the Mark Mitchells have tackled gangs. You know, he's focused on the gangs. They've taken the patches off them there. And focusing on police, although there's been a few whoopsies there, as we know. But I feel Goldsmith is the justice minister. You look what happened with the BIA. I know I'm going off a little bit from our topic, but what it took for him to finally say and do something about the BSA. You know, he needs to be. He's a little bit of a, well, as on my dear old mother's past said, an ashtray on a motorbike. Because it's not until he is really almost, I don't want to use bullied, but, you know, until he really can't talk his way out of not doing something, then he does it. So, I mean, you've got to land on Goldsmith.
0: Yeah. No, you're absolutely right. And I think the other thing we have to remember is that we have to look at the judges, and we have to take that discretion away from them. Because, you know, yes, Mark Mitchell did a great job with the patches, with the gang patches, and it's working and it's giving police more powers, but the judges are giving those patches back. So, you know, there is a real disconnect between what Paul Goldsmith might be saying and what's happening in the courts. And this is where SST are very strong about taking that discretion off the judges, because when they are given discretion, guess who wins? Yep. It ain't the victims.
1: No. This is this story, boy, I read the whole thing, Louise. It's heartbreaking. It's, you know, this... This man has, like you said, he still won't admit that he's done anything wrong, which shows...
0: Good character.
1: Yeah, good character. Absolutely.
0: Mm. And I must be old school, because I sort of look at a father and I think a father is someone that is there, especially, I don't know what his children are, whether they're girls or boys, but I know that a father is supposed to be a role model, and to have that father back in that house is early because of the impact on the children. I think having him out of the house would have a better impact on the children.
1: Absolutely. Louise, I think if your time...
0: The impact on the children.
1: Absolutely. Louise, I think if you time, we had a couple of glitches with our videos, so we might have to say goodbye now just while we've still got you.

when you don't freeze it. I thank you for your time. Louise Parsons there, Sensible Sentencing Trust's national spokesperson. Thankfully, we got through most of the interview. There wasn't really much more to say. But this, I mean, I don't know if you've read this story. It is harrowing, really. And this guy, Shamsher Singh, as I said, he's married. He's got two kids. Thanks to the 15% discount, the 8 years where they started has gone down to 6 years and 9 months. He also told his victim afterwards, it was detailed in a pre-sentence report that the victim, this is what he said, had a choice and she could have escaped sooner. He raped her in the cab of his truck. Besides having two young children, he had a sound work history. He was held in high regard by friends and colleagues and had received a letter of support from the South Island branch of the New Zealand Sikh Society. His wife remains supportive of him, and his lawyer said it was an out-of-character incident, and that is why they sought credit for Singh's previous good character. So as I said, a total, and as Louise said, a total of 15% credit took the sentence down from 8 years, which even in that starting point was way too low, to 6 years and 9 months. I don't even know if he's a born Kiwi. He's Indian. I would send him back to India if he was not born here. That's what I would have done. He also continues to deny any wrongdoing. He's not remorseful. He offered no apology, and he had not attended restorative justice. How the hell, when you hear all of that, that Judge Stephen Harrop still goes, yeah, but, you know, he was held in high regard. He's supported by his Sikh society community. So no remorse, no wrongdoing, no apology, didn't attempt restorative justice. But, you know, him going to jail is going to have an impact on the children. So we can't keep him away too long. I'm with Louise on that. I would actually be sending services to the house, because it's actually a better thing that he's away from them. Just an absolutely terrible story. And sadly, this isn't a case out on its own. And what Louise said is these judges should not be given discretion. These judges that are activists should no longer hold their power. Leah, would a court judge give discount for rape if it was the daughter of another judge who had been raped initially? Well, Chris, I think we know the answer to that. No. Leah, of course, previous good characters, presuming he hasn't done anything, he hasn't been called for, says Lloyd. Of course, previous good characters, presuming he hasn't done anything. Right. Oh, called for, you mean? Doesn't the good character aspect mean that they had skills hiding their behaviour, says Joe? Well, that's also something, isn't it? Who knows what he's done in the past? Anyway. All right, team, if you want to comment on that one, you're more than welcome. 0800-DEBATE. 5050 is the text. Leah Parnapool with you. We'll be back after the break. Thunder Donk.

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4: Leah, when I was convicted on cannabis charges, my lawyer informed me that I didn't have the right to argue the effect it was going to have on my family and business. Wow. Yeah. How times have changed, eh? Or is that, are we going back a bit? No. When my papa went away for a while, they didn't worry about us either. Just saying. Hey, guys, do you know yesterday? Remember yesterday? Such a long time ago. We were talking about, I think we were talking about trans ideology, and then someone, some learned listener, had texted in and said, Leah, you know, it's interesting how a lot of this is pushed by middle-aged white woman. And we had that little conversation. I said, well, yeah, you're onto something, because I've said the same thing about not just the trans issue, but the marification of New Zealand. You notice a lot of white older women out at, you know, with titiriti, big tickies, and the like, saying that, and if they haven't got Māori in them, well, some say they do, some don't, but... And we had a bit of a convo about this. Is it so-called guilt? Is why are they jumping on this bandwagon? Do they feel that that they're privileged in some way, and this is their way of going, well, no, I know I'm a coloniser, but I stand with Te Tiriti. That was our conversation yesterday, part of it. So I saw today, which I just want to spend a little bit of time on this. Now, this was an internal, I believe, email or messaging in April. So what are we in May? January, March, April. Well, yeah, last month. For ACC. And it's obviously been, there's somebody in there that's not quite happy with it, and they've obviously sent it to... not a whistleblower per se, but, you know, they've sent it out and gone, what the hey? So I want to read you this. Māori ora e te whānau. Join us next week for ACC's Ako Hour session from 2 p.m. to 3 p.m. We're excited to introduce the Pākehā Project with Erin Downs and Rebecca Sinclair, in brackets, co-founder. The Pākehā Project is a program that helps people and organisations who are committed to moving towards an ethic of restoration in Aotearoa. They are weavers, healers, and paradigm shifters. Helping Pākehā and other tangatiriti. Tangatiriti is non-Māori, by the way, not of the land. So helping Pākehā and other tangatiriti, which, by the way, Pākehā, which I mean, I don't really like that term, but, you know, well, it meant nothing when we were growing up, but Pākehā are of the land because they go back generations. Anyway, I'll start again. They are weavers, healers, and paradigm shifters, helping Pākehā and other tangatiriti to find their own place to stand and come into right relationships with tangata whenua, Māori people of the land, for a flourishing Aotearoa. We are eagerly anticipating their kōrero and would love for you to join in. Nau mai, whakamai, ke kurawa, whakanae. Now, I looked up. I went, what? So this is an ACC. They've hired the Pākehā project. Have you guys heard of, am I behind the eight ball? Do we know what the Pākehā project is? Well, I had to have a look. Run by Pākehā, by the way. Middle-aged woman, grey hair. I'm not being ageist, and just, but this is feeding into what we were talking about yesterday. The Pākehā Project runs workshops, leadership programs, and training, indoctrination, I would say, aimed primarily at Pākehā, and then in brackets, non-Māori New Zealanders of European descent around Te Tiriti, decolonisation, racism and systems change, understanding Pākehā identity, and engaging with Te Ao Māori. And then I went on to their website as well, jump around to see what it means. In addition to the Pākehā Project Leadership Journey, we have a range of programs, workshops, coaching, and interventions designed to develop capacities for deep reflection and meaningful action on the role of tanga titiriti in honouring titiriti o Waitangi. I wish I was wearing one of our no mumbo jumbo t-shirts. Because that was literally mumbo jumbo. Developing capacity for deep reflection and meaningful action. Our expert facilitators and coaches work with organisations and individuals using trauma-informed practice. Trauma-informed practice. What the hell could that be? Are you traumatized because you're a colonizer? And experiential methods to help tangata tiriti navigate the emotional territory. I mean, I can feel my soul like ebbing from my body to even read this to you. But navigate the emotional territory that is necessary for dealing with uncomfortable material and be able to bring about practical change. We're able to tailor programs to specific organizational contexts and clients' needs. I did jump in with a few of my thoughts if I'd read it just verbatim, but you got the gist. Tells you nothing of what these people do except some kind of ideological indoctrination grift. So what the hell do they do besides reflect, talk about decolonisation? Their stated goal is to help Pākehā and other tangata tiriti, non-Māori living in New Zealand, to better understand colonisation, power structures, and how to engage respectfully with Māori. So they've got these leadership journeys, these one-day workshops, organisational training, public sector sessions. So, you know, this brainwashing should be nowhere near government agencies, nor should any public sector staff attend their courses. Using taxpayers' money to attend programs framed around concepts like decolonisation or whiteness is abhorrent. They have listed public sector sessions. This was an internal for ACC, who should be concentrating, as our levies go up, on helping people, not employing the Pākehā project to deconstruct New Zealand. If a private company uses them, well, one more fool them, really. I mean, you can't stop private companies, really, can you? But this kind of answers part of what we were talking about yesterday, doesn't it? Middle-aged white woman being so ideologically driven, particularly around concepts of race, colonisation and power. I believe the... I read a little bit on their website before. I couldn't actually kind of believe what I was reading and the pictures I was looking at. I think the Taxpayers Union had a little bit of a poke at them recently, to which they were very upset about, and said that, you know, the taxpayers' money, blah, blah, blah. But I suppose on a deeper issue, besides the fact, yes, if they'd use it, public sector's using them, ACC is using them. Well, might be using them. I don't know actually where, you know, I can't categorically say they are. But when it comes through saying join us for the ACC ARCO Pākehā Project Hour, one would say they are or have done. It does speak to how deep this is and the real problems we've got. Because we talk a lot about, obviously we do, it's not all coming from Māoridom. And it's not all, you know, your John Tamaheres, although they are those. What I'm saying is, it is now very clear there's a cohort of Europeans in this country that are just as aggressive about their ideology as the likes of TPM. I suppose it's yin yang. Both, although they do sit, the Pākehā project obviously sits with TPM. The John Tamaheres and all of that. But what I'm saying is it's not just Māori. And I wonder if people working at ACC, just as we talked about in the last hour with, you know, what was it, people breeders or whatever they were referring to, there must be people. It's such a huge corporation that absolutely loathe this kind of stuff. And then what do they do? Do they take part in the ARCO Hour? Love to hear from you guys. Anyone that knows a bit more about something like this, how you see it. Leah, all I can say is don't you feel for all the husbands of these middle-aged white protesting woke ladies? Nightmare at home it must be. Yeah. I don't know. They I'm going to throw it out there. They probably don't have husbands. ask their cats, the many cats they live with, what it's like to live with them. Oh, now that's just being bitchy, Leah. But I don't know. I have a feeling that they probably do live with lots of cats. Maybe not a husband. Or who knows? Leah, this ACC-driven racist program highlights one thing. Those public service cuts don't go deep enough. ACC and the Ministry of Education are riddled with woke honkies and racist radicals, and the Ministry of Women should have been disestablished. The fact we have to have a bill to prove women actually exist demonstrates the ministries are unfit for their purpose, says Mon. Yeah, Leah, the Pākehā project is in donkey deep with Foundation North. Sean has raised concerns regarding Foundation North before. If you wish to be even more confused, check out their website. See ya. Thanks, Rob from Dunners. All right. Oh, gosh. Going down that rabbit hole, Rob. I might not come out. Might not come out in time for the wedding. Leah, considering how much we pay for ACC levies for our business, I'm outraged. What the actual F? Or one single cent of my tax dollars. Jesus wept. I thought National was getting rid of this racism. Wild man I am, B says. I know. ACC, eh? G'day, Pete.
5: Afternoon there. How are you going, all right?
4: Yeah, good, mate, good.
5: I was just thinking, I don't have any friends that I could be a character reference with who are rapists. And I find that a bit weird. Like, you know, I'm not sure if someone came to me and said, "Oh, hey, could you give Anthony a character reference? He's up on rape, but you know, he's a good guy on Fridays when we go for golf and beers."
4: Yeah, I think what they do, Pete, is they don't tell them what it's for. They just ask for a character reference.
5: Oh, right.
4: So they don't. Yeah, because I'm the same as you. Why would you write down, "Oh, yeah, Anthony's a great guy," except when he raped someone? I mean, I hate to make it.
5: Yeah, just a little bit rapey on Saturday nights.
4: Yeah. I mean, that sounds terrible, Pete. So they don't. I think I've had this conversation before with Louise, is that they don't. They go out. Because you know, there's been cases quite recently of people that hold quite a high position in society that have, you know, have done dodgy ass things, and they've been able to collate or gather, you know, hundreds of character references because they are who they are, and people have gone, "Oh, I know, yeah, great," you know, so they're not all going, "Oh my God, he did what?" But, "Oh yeah, I'll give him a great character reference." So this is part of the problem, because you're right. How did this guy get good character references and he's a, you know, from his Sikh society in the South Island? Did they know what he had done? No, apparently not.
5: I understand why you would have something like that. So, you know, like, I understand why if let's say you've got a young person who gets done for theft or possession of marijuana or selling drugs, and you go, "Look, they just left home, their parents are split up, they've had a tough time, they've got no criminal convictions prior, and this is, you know," like, I totally get it where these things...
4: applicable, yeah.
5: Yeah, totally, but I totally disagree. We, you know, especially if someone's not remorseful or anything like that, and then these discounts, and I do wonder, and I'm a bit cynical, whether the police and the prison system, they kind of, and the judges, they know how many beers they've got in prison, and we don't have enough, so they just don't put them in there.
4: Yeah.
5: You think that would be like, well, it's like a housing, you know, we haven't got enough beds in our houses, so yeah, we'll just...
4: Well, you've actually raised an interesting point, Pete, because I mean, they are at the moment more, there's a prison that's just been built, just about to be opened, or there is another one, you know, like they are building prisons, but you might be right, are we at kind of maximum... Because we have got the highest that we've had in a long time. What have we got now? Just nearly 11,000 in prison?
5: Yeah.
4: So you reckon there might be a bit in the ear saying, "Oh, we just really don't have room."
5: Well, that's what I wonder. It's like, let's put everyone on ankle bracelets and they can sit at home and play video games and do Uber Eats and carry on. Like even that's kind of madness, right? Like,
4: oh, yes,
5: it's not
4: absolutely.
5: Like, home detention, it's madness.
4: And you know what, Pete? I don't care if there's not room. You double bunk them. You triple bunk them.
5: Yeah.
4: You squeeze them in.
5: Prison, it's supposed to be uncomfortable, yeah.
4: Yeah, like, it's sorry, uncomfortable, sorry, sorry you couldn't get your own suite with your own loo. You're all going in there together.
5: It was pretty uncomfortable. Yeah, it was pretty uncomfortable for the person you're raping too, yeah.
4: Yeah,
5: Life's a bit tough.
4: And but, I think what blows my mind about this guy's story is the fact that, as I said, he still has admitted nothing. No, he didn't say he was guilty. He's done nothing wrong. He hasn't apologized. No remorse. Hasn't attended things he's supposed to. And this is why this activist judge, as Louise Parsons says, still managed to find him 15% off and use the children as kids who are better off without him 10% because of the kids. That's disgusting.
5: Yeah. Do you think that the lack of people volunteering and things like that is probably the reason that people are going into, you know, like this whole Pākehā thing you were just talking about, this cook. Do you think, like, what would have once upon a time, I'm going to do something for my community, I'll go and help the scouts or the girl guides, or I'll go and help fundraise for the local swimming pool, or do you think that because that isn't as prevalent as it used to be, that now people look for something where they can feel as virtuous without really doing anything? Like, I just wonder if it's a bit of that.
4: Oh, I see. So you mean like these middle-aged white women that run these, like the Pākehā Project and things like that?

0: Yeah, like I just wonder if, you know, I just think of all these soup kitchens and all these Salvation, all these places that need help, that struggle to get volunteers, yet we have all these people who are happy to, you know, go on these crusades to right, you know, kind of perceived wrongs, you know, and I just wonder if that's it. They're trying to find, as we become more equal as a society, they try and find relevance in their life. And instead of those old ways where people would go and volunteers or go to dances at halls and things like that, they find it somewhere else. So it's just, it's been transferred in, you know, just maybe people are lonely.
1: I mean you might, sad. Yeah, I was going to say, you might have, part of that could be the reason, because it gives them a purpose, which I understand. Yeah. It's just a very big swing from helping out at the soup kitchen to running an ideological, woke, almost racist company or organisation. You know? I mean, it's like, I know what you're saying. It might make them feel part of society, you know, it gives them some part of society. But, you know, helping out at the Girl Guides is one thing, then, you know, getting money from the government, if that's what they are getting, to run these workshops, which I've read them out to you. I still don't even know what they're doing besides reflecting and taking and weaving and talking, yeah, well, about, like, talking about how bad white people are.
0: Yeah, well, you think of ACC could, as team building, go down as a collective group and go and help some needy, or at a place where they're doing physical rehab of people from accidents, or a spinal unit. And let's go and see people struggling through their accidents. And then we talk about, you know, the flow-on effect of those things in the wider community. You know, here's Anthony again, not the rapist this time, but he's got a spinal unit. It's affected his family. It's affected everyone.
1: Mm.
0: Or we could do a course on your white privilege.
1: Hear me out. We could do a course on your white privilege. What do we want to do, team?
0: We're
1: laughing, Pete, but that's well said. But do you know what? I think the likes of and ACC, the banking world, Kiwi Banks, as woke as in New Zealand, they've all lost sight of what their core function is, right?
0: Yeah.
1: Like, but they get themselves now becoming, you know, the moral compass of society, and it's not their bloody job. The Kiwi Bank is a perfect example. You know, their CEO is a, you know, they all have to do Pride Week and Pink Shirt Day, and they do events for the trans. They very openly, he talks about supporting the trans community. Mate, you're a bank. What the heck has that got to do with it? It doesn't matter who you sleep with or what you wear. We just want, you're a banker. And same with ACC. They've lost, these big organisations, all of them, most of them, have lost their core function of what they are. They've overstepped it. And they've morphed into this, oh, by the way, we're running these, white privilege, anti-white colonization courses. What has that got to do with ACC? What's that got to do with ACC?
0: Crusaders. They go on a crusade, probably, you're like sitting having a Pinot somewhere and with other CEOs and saying, this is what we're doing, and we're going to go on a crusade too, instead of just, hey, the bottom line should be looking after the people, which are the taxpayer, really. Yeah, that's interesting. But I just do wonder if people get back to their roots and go and help the kids' schools, or help kids read, or help their maths, or do it, you know, like lots of things, instead of these bizarre crusades.
1: And see, look, the education system is exactly the same. You know, they're not concentrating on what they're supposed to be doing, teaching our children and preparing them for the world, not just New Zealand, but outside of our country, where they're too also wrapped up in te tiriti and, you know, indoctrinating the kids. So, I mean, it's just, it's everywhere. As someone had said, it's so deep weaved into everything.
0: It is, yeah, it is. Thanks, Leah. It's good to have a chat.
1: Always a good chat, Pete. Good on you, buddy. Cheers. See you.
0: Bye.
1: Leah, these companies have politicised what they do, run an airline, deal with injury, report news, bunch of twits, really. Leah, it's not almost racist. It is racist. These women do this because they feel so righteous doing it. Character referees should know the crime of the person, end of. Leah, you're forgetting the Auckland Sikh Uber driver who raped a 17-year-old female passenger last year. He too got a character reference. OMG, Leah, you're turning into a Karen. I'm speechless, RE-ACC. There's a government department to cull for a start. Anyone who had anything to do with this mumbo-jumbo, it's just indoctrination, needs to be fired, says Karen. From Karen. Karen, Karen. Leah, look who funds it. Stats NZ, Ministry of Justice, MB. Wowza. Yes, I know. Well, I was starved too. I, to quote one of my texts, Jesus wept when I read it too. I was like, who are these people? Anyway, team, right, good text, good call, Pete. Good on you, mate. Let's grab a break. We are back shortly on the platform.
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1: Hi, Leah. My son did some weaving in his technology class in years 9. Apparently it was for the Māori temple they're building at the school. Weaving and tech? Darn. Please change my name to Karen Kiriwai. Or just Kiriwai. There's so many listeners and contributors named Karen, says Karen. We could call you Kiki. There we go. I like that name. Call you Kiki. Let's do something a little bit lighter now. Hey, Jack Black's in the country. Man, I love Jack Black. Apparently he's been giving local residents a thrill. They blocked off a town centre for filming in Thames this week, and he was caught waving to a crowd of onlookers behind the wheel of a truck. He's here for the sequel to Minecraft, the Minecraft movie in which he plays character Steve. I really enjoyed Minecraft. Never played the game, but don't need to. I saw the movie and I really loved it. It's like popcorn ass. I mean, that's what Jack Black does so well. Did you see it, Kelly?
8: No, I haven't. I've played the game a couple of times because I've got nephews, but yeah, I never saw it.
1: It's bloody good. It's
8: anything
1: fun
8: with Jack Black in's got to be fun.
1: I
8: right?
1: love Jack Black. Yeah. I think Jumanji.
8: Oh,
1: was
8: apart
1: great.
8: From that, no. Sorry, but there's some movies that should not
1: Jumanji.
8: Be remade and some movies that should absolutely not have
1: The
8: Rock in them. I loved the original Jumanji. I will not watch a remake. It's like the remake of The Lion King. But anyway, carry on.
1: What was the original? Was the original in the original one?
8: In Jumanji? It was
1: Robin Williams and Kirsten Dunst.
8: Kirsten Dunst as a child.
1: Oh, come on. Don't be such a purist, really.
8: I don't like anything with... Was it The Rock? Is he in there? He was in there.
1: You don't like The Rock?
8: I cannot bloody stand that guy. He is typecast in everything. He's in every movie and I hate it. He's a terrible actor and he's just typecast.
1: What?
8: Yeah, I know.
1: What?
8: I'm throwing shots. But anyway, back to you, Jack Black. We'll talk about this later.
1: Listeners, did we know this about Kelly? I love Dwayne.
8: No.
1: I know he's a big... No.
8: He's a great wrestler, but...
1: No, I think
8: why does he have to be in everything?
1: I mean, he does. He doesn't do deep and meaningful movies. I think he has done one. He was the wrestler. You would change your mind. He plays a real, like, this is a true, based on a true story. And it's got Emily Blunt in it. Plays his wife, and he plays a wrestler. You can't really recognize his face. He wears prosthetics. It's drug taking. It's gritty.
8: I can appreciate that because he's a good wrestler himself.
1: But his actual acting in it is great because it's not him silly just moving his pectorals around and chucking jibes around. So I can't remember the name. I'm going to look it up. Guys, if you know what it is, quickly text it through.
8: Okay.
1: No, I'm a big fan. Anyway, okay, good to know. So you won't be looking for Minecraft. Oh, no, you will, because he's not in Minecraft.
8: Yeah, if I should watch the first one and then I could watch the second one, but yeah. I probably wouldn't go to the movies to pay for it, you know?
1: No.
8: Unless I'm taking the kids.
1: Oh, no, we didn't go to the movies.
8: Ew.
1: Anyway, it's the filming of this one. They're filming now in New Zealand. Sees the return of the director guy called Jared Hess. And they shut down Grahamstown section of Pollen Street and parts of Victoria Park. I'm not familiar with Thames, but if you're there, you'll know it. Some of the signs around the town were changed and a local pub is rebranded for the movie. Some people said it was a bit surreal to see a Hollywood star. You don't often see Jack Black in a truck with a giant chicken driving around town. The vehicle Black was driving was Steve's lava chicken. You got it here if you remember the first one. He sang a song about lava chicken. It was hilarious. About cooking chicken with lava. Very funny. Cast members from an upcoming local production of We Will Rock You spotted the film crew and attempted to get a shout out or invite Black to a rehearsal, although the actor was said to be too busy. Fellow cast members Jason Momoa and Emma Myers are set to return to the film's sequel alongside Kirsten Dunst, who joins the franchise as the character Alex. So this movie sequel is slated for release in 2027. Earlier this month, Jack Black was spotted in Auckland shaking hands with locals. I interviewed Jack Black once with Kyle Gass when it's Notorious D, isn't it?
8: Tenacious D?
1: Tenacious D.
8: Yeah, cool.
1: And I have to say, he was a bit of a disappointment.
8: Who, Jack Black?
1: Yeah, Kyle. Oh. Kyle was lovely to me. Like, he was chatty and laughy, and he wasn't, Jack wasn't rude. I mean, we're going back 20 years maybe. Maybe 15
8: probably
1: years.
8: Before he became a dad and became a little bit loose, little bit more friendly, personable. I don't know.
1: I don't know what it was. He wasn't rude, because I tell this story and my husband was there and he's like, he wasn't rude, babe. And I said, well, I didn't say it, but he...
8: Maybe it's because you're a wahine Māori.
1: No, I don't think I'm kidding. I didn't care back then.
8: Weird.
1: No, he wasn't unfriendly. He wasn't rude. I felt he was a bit standoffish compared to Kyle. Kyle was, hey, how you doing? Sit down. Yeah, come on in. And he's like, hey. And I was like, so I asked a few questions. I put them to both. And Kyle kept kind of taking them because he just kind of sat there. One stage kind of looked around the room. I was like, oh, he's not really into this. You just get the feeling when they're not. And then I think at the end he picked up a little bit. I think maybe he'd had a big day. There were lots of people waiting. We were in and out like revolving, you know. But I did get to meet him, which, I mean, I'm still happy I got to meet him. I think he has chilled. since then. I think he's a lot more approachable. All right. So if you're listening, Jack Black, we'd love to catch up. Wouldn't that be cool? Next week, Jack Black on the show.
8: He's ringing in right now.
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9: Christopher Luxon has lost the Christian vote. 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
9: 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Mr. Luxon, you're a disgrace.
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1: In this update, farmers say the government's rapidly running out of time to deliver on fresh water promises. Just under 6 months until the election, Federated Farmers say they're still waiting on a promise to be kept, fixing what they call Labor's unworkable fresh water rules. Vice President Colin Hurst says there's been progress, but in practice, nothing's really changed.
2: We want to have a good, solid environment just like everybody else. But it's just the rules that are sort of mucking all this up. So we're expecting the government to abide by its promises.
1: Reusable period products, menstrual cups and discs remain largely under-researched, prompting crowdfunding efforts from Auckland University scientists. The products have grown in popularity despite vast knowledge gaps about the bacteria they can harbour and preventing infection risks. Microbiology Associate Professor Dr. Susie Wild says the study conditions often don't reflect real-life use.
3: Lab tests have been done in plastic bags using the growth media that we grow bacteria in rather than the environment of a vagina during a period.
1: The Bundabayo Ebola strain is rapidly sweeping through the Democratic Republic of Congo. The World Health Organization's lifted the local public health risk from high to very high. A vaccine is in development at Oxford University in the UK and could be ready for clinical trials within 3 months. World Vision's Stephen Court says the needs are huge, with the virus killing about a third of the people it infects.
4: The centre of the outbreak is Ituri province, where there are currently more than 900,000 internally displaced people living in overcrowded camps with scarce access to water, sanitation facilities and healthcare.
1: About $1.3 million has gone into making repairs officials describe as urgent at the Prime Minister's Wellington home. Thorndon's premier house was built in the 1840s and has housed nearly every Prime Minister since the 1990s. The property's since been given a new roof, cladding repairs and a repaint. That's news.
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1: How you doing, team? Great to have your company today here on the platform. Leah Parnapper with you. Producer Kelly here as well. Getting a little bit of support for her very harsh critique of probably the biggest star in the world, Dwayne The Rock Johnson. Say it how you feel, Kelly. I agree, says Linda. I'm with you, Kelly. The Rock sucks, says Matt. Viv says, Leah, I'm with Kelly. No fan of The Rock. Dang!
2: The people have spoken. Thank you, people.
1: Jeez. What are you... Biggest star in the world, Kelly Fox. Biggest star in the world.
2: Doesn't mean you're awesome. Doesn't mean you're good at acting.
1: Doesn't mean you're good at it.
2: I'm sure he's a nice person. He's funny when I see him with Kevin Hart, but I just hate his movies. Sorry.
1: Sorry, not sorry. Anyway. Well, he'll be, you know, as he tunes in now and then he's gonna be gutted to hear that. But I'm still a fan, my friend, so don't you worry. All right, listen. We should be concerned about this. More Kiwis are turning to their KiwiSaver to survive mounting cost of living pressures. Hardship withdrawals jumping to 49.2 million in March, up from 41.2 in February. More than 5,600 people withdrew money due to hardship in March alone. Financial mentors announcing people struggle specifically because of surging fuel prices. And while January and February usually bring financial stress because of Christmas debt and back to school costs, the mentors are saying this year the pressure just keeps stacking up. Like I said, thanks to the fuel, along with the onset of rising power bills. A worrying trend is that more people in full-time work, households with two incomes, are seeking help. Jake Lilly is FinCap's senior policy advisor, and he joins me now. Jake, good afternoon.
3: Good afternoon.
1: Hardship KiwiSaver withdrawals, they're climbing fast, Jake, jumping almost 20% in just 1 month. When someone comes to a financial mentor right now, what are the biggest pressures they're talking about?
3: Well, always hard to say, always different, but obviously fuel is on people's minds, and as you said in the intro there, we're expecting power to come too. But
1: yeah,
3: no matter what a financial problem is, there's always rent. A mix in there because your bank account going everywhere. Oh, rent, yeah. Of course. And yeah. Then, you know, a lot of people, rent's knocking out an entire income if there's a couple. And then trying to live off the other, or it's worse than that. You know, people just scramble to get the rental they can get when they're in that difficult place.
1: Is it fair to say, Jake, too, the timing couldn't be worse? I mean, there's no great timing to be struggling, but coming off Christmas debt and back to school costs?
3: Yeah, I mean, this is a continuation of what's coming up half a decade now, isn't it? So it's just one thing after another. And, you know, the financial mentors are just taking a deep breath. We've got our funding challenges. Since 2015, we've seen, we calculated at least 1,000% increase in these KiwiSaver hardship withdrawals. And it's
1: since
3: one in eight people walking in the door to a financial mentor, asking for look, I'm looking at my KiwiSaver. If they have a buy now, pay later loan, it's actually one in five people walking in the door. And I think the other big stat we have is surveyed the mentors, and they're saying they're spending about 40% of their time trying to help people look at KiwiSaver, look at if there are other options. And then see what might be made of it from there.
1: One thing that also really stood out to me, Jake, was that you were saying people, and I said in the intro, people, you know, full-time work. You've got two, you know, you've got couples with two incomes. And how common is it that they're struggling?
3: Yeah, it has been creeping up in numbers over these years that we've been tracking it. We've had good data for the last 5 years. It's still not the majority of people that turn up.
1: Yeah.
3: I think it's really noticeable to financial mentors because, you know, you can see being a financial mentor, they say to themselves that these people are getting caught up with life's problems and ending up in this state. You know, what hope do you have if you've not got two good incomes going?
1: Yeah.
3: You know, there's a very, very small margin of error for a lot of people in terms of keeping afloat. I don't want to be total doom and gloom. You know,
1: no.
3: I think there is here, financial mentors, and if you are in this situation, colleagues at Money Talks are a good place to start. You can find the website for all the different ways you can contact them. Totally non-judgmental, totally free.
1: Oh, that's interesting, Jake. You said non-judgmental because Is there a sense of a little bit of, almost embarrassment from people that all not shame, I know shame's not the word, but, you know, people think, oh, do I have to go and tell a complete stranger, you know, what I spend my money on or how I got into the situation? Is that part of it?
3: Yeah, I think there's, you know, a bit of taboo out there around talking about money. But people maybe go a really long time not talking to someone, taking the opportunity to find out there might be this whole other pathway of options you've got. Sometimes it is just saying the magic words to the right person at a call centre. It totally changes the track. So
1: mentors
3: are there. Yeah.
1: Are there other pitfalls that you're seeing that people get themselves into? I'm thinking about, you know, like the rise of the buy now, pay later schemes. Are people increasingly using that almost like a survival tool?
3: Absolutely. Yeah, buy now, pay later. Mentors just say it's sort of tangled up in everything. And I think, again, people are really hesitant to reach out to their buy now, pay later lender and say, hey, I'm having a bit of trouble here. Because they just don't know what they'll do for the next emergency. But what mentors also told us is, at the moment at least, when they do reach out to those buy now, pay later providers, when they're supporting people, they can be really reasonable about repayment rates. So again, financial mentors are there if you're not sure what the words are or how to make sense of the bank account and how it keeps hitting zero or even worse. I should say as well, financial mentors are really challenged with funding. Just this week we've had the Citizens Advice Bureaus in Wellington face a really big financial challenge and they've got financial mentors. I've heard of another one closing down and they've got 250 people that were helping in the last few weeks. And we're looking for funding too, you know. We need to keep the doors open because it's going to be a long hangover from all these things. And if you get money sorted, you're less likely to end up needing a doctor's visit down the track.
1: You just might have to explain this to me. So these funding mentors, you're saying at the moment you're worried that that you might not have enough support for them. So we're talking funding cuts. Are these a majority of these ones like government funded?
3: Yeah, maybe just over a majority at the moment receive some form of government funding. There was a fairly big shake-up few years ago, and there's other ones out there that are sort of just absolutely living off an oily rag, which they're experts in, but they're starting to hit the end of the reserves for their trusts, those sorts of things, to keep the doors open. And some of those are really, you know, super experienced people, know work and income and what they can and can't do like the back of their hand, know the right contacts at the right creditors, but they just can't see a way of keeping the doors open, keeping the lights on. Even volunteers, you know, we've had people who have gone from being a paid financial mentor on pretty minimal pay, they moved to volunteering because they just know the need is there in the community. But we are really worried. Mm. We put forward solutions. We've said, you know, government funding comes in at the moment, but we also do a lot that ends up with creditors getting paid or customers getting helped where, you know, say a power company or a bank can't really help talking to other creditors. So maybe it's for, like the UK, like Australia, to have businesses also chipping in, making sure that these essential supports are out there in the community.
1: Interesting. Because I seriously did not think about where, either when I hear financial mentor, it's their business. They're a business, right? So I thought it was, they ran it like a business.
3: More not-for-profit free. Just to be accessible, as you said before, people really struggle to get in that door. And I mean, the fuel thing, really, the worst thing I've heard from mentors in the recent weeks is, particularly those that are in the more in the regions, is they get a call from someone saying, I really wanted to come in and meet you face to face, but I just have not been able to work out how I'm going to get to the petrol station and put enough petrol in the car to do it.
1: Yeah.
3: So really worrying.
1: Mm. Do you worry too that maybe we're quietly normalising people cashing out retirement savings?
3: Absolutely. I think, it's sort of becoming a default and it's really a band-aid over a whole lot of other problems that you know, you get to sort of the end of where households can cope and then people say, oh, why didn't you get out your KiwiSaver? But, you know, it just comes down to long-term consequences and not looking at, you know, whether there's a better way for businesses to support people.

0: try and get, you know, the most immediate money problems out of the way and then start working on that pathway back to things being stable. So
1: good advice.
0: It takes time, but there's always a plan and there's always a solution out there. So get in touch with your local financial mentor.
1: Jake, interesting, and thank you so much for your time, my friend. That is Jake Lilly, FinCap's Senior Policy Advisor. Just a quick one, guys. You can text it in if you want, 5050. Has anyone used a financial advisor? Actually, I think really good friends of ours have. She said when they were buying their house, she said something like, oh, we have a meeting with our financial advisor. I said, oh, flash. And she goes, oh, we've had a few years, you know. And I was like, oh, okay. You know, if you're not, I mean, they're earning well, and it wasn't because they were in dire straits. That was just, I suppose she just kind of points them in the right direction. I have never thought about a financial advisor. It probably wouldn't be a dumb thing to go and say, do you know what I'm worried about? They'll go through my bank accounts and go, well, Leah, we've added up the month. Have you seen how many stops? What bar is this one? What bottle is this one? do you know what I don't want to hear? So in 1 month you could save, I don't know, I'm going to over embellish. $1,000. Do you know in 1 year? So you're $12,000 extra you'd have. You could go on a fantastic holiday, you and your husband. If you just didn't go to this, you know, if you just pulled back a bit. And I'm like, nah. Thanks, but nah. Oh, I mean, life's worth for living, right? But that's probably why I just don't want to go to them. I get people that things are tough and people, this is more serious. It's like, how the hell do I pay my rent? And when people can't see their way out, you know, you need a helping hand. I get it. All right. So these are my next couple of stories. These are just because I would loathe not to have even just mentioned them before I'm out of here today, because I'm not here tomorrow. And hang on. Mark says, Leah, I tried to volunteer as a budget advisor. Really? I tried to volunteer as a budget advisor for people who were hard up. Turned out I was turned away because I didn't believe in the Sky Father. Oh, really? See, I know so little about how these budget advisors and these money managers work. Like, my guest had to, you know, tell me about funding. I thought there was like a business where they just, but then it makes sense because you're not going to get rich off people that come to you, they've got no money. So they're funded, a lot of them are funded by the government. He's worried that a lot of them aren't getting funding. All right, got to tell you about this. The good old cowbell wars. Yes, you heard right. Cowbell wars are set to kick off in Christchurch. The Chiefs are encouraging their fans to flout the cowbell ban. But the Crusaders have fired back by threatening to melt any that if they manage to confiscate some. Ahead of the 2025 Super Rugby Pacific final, Crusaders chief executive Colin Mainsbridge imposed a ban on the iconic supporters prop from Apollo Project Stadium. At the time, he said, there ain't no room to swing a bloody big cowbell and take out the person sitting in the seat beside you. But with the ban seemingly still in effect following the move to Tikaha, the Chiefs are asking fans to get creative about sneaking them past security. Chiefs boss Simon Grafhouse is even offering up prizes to successful smugglers. He says, we want to see your most creative smuggling effort. Hidden in jackets, disguised as emotional support equipment. I love that line. Disguised as emotional support equipment, packed in children's lunchboxes. Grafhouse said that he will reward those who put a photo of themselves and their cowbell inside the stadium. This is bloody brilliant. Take a photo prior, tag Crusaders, Chiefs, Super Rugby Pacific and myself, and I'll find a unique prize for your efforts. Bonus points if your cowbell ends up in the hands of Crusaders CEO Colin Mainsbridge, and even better if you get him to ring it. Mainsbridge is about to fight back. We will have a melting station set.

0: up at each gate, and we propose turning any confiscated into scaffolding to take home with them and help them make a roof for their stadium so that they can diminish their jealousy. I mean, it's a bit of toing and froing, isn't it? But it's bloody funny. And even the Crusaders, they've got no fun in them anymore. They didn't, you know, the only reason the horses are back is because of fans saying, find a way to get the horses back. They stopped the swords years ago, stopped the cowbells because there ain't no room to swing a cowbell. Has he been to games in Europe and how much they sing and make noises? You go along to these things to have a cracker of a time. Boo! Colin Mainsbridge, you are so boring. And good on you, Simon Graffhouse. Just do it. Do it, do it, do it. Take the cowbell, sneak them in. How big are they? I mean, how would you do it? I'm just trying to think how big they are. I've never had a cowbell. I mean, you can get a smaller one, but I suppose you want the big ones for the big sound, don't you? How big are they, Kelly? Have you seen them?
1: They're sort of like the size of, I guess, your whole hand. If you go from like the bottom of your palm to the top of your tip, sort of thing, that's the general kind of cowbell.
0: You could sneak that in. Sneak that bad boy in.
1: I wouldn't tell you where I'd put it, but yep, I'd get it in.
0: Get it in the
1: stadium. This has happened before because I know that, as you mentioned, they were going on about this last year about how, oh no, we don't want any cowbells. And again, fun police, whatever. It's just so good. And as you say, have you ever been overseas to a game? Good Lord, they do it right. You know, it's all part of it.
0: It's noise.
1: Yes.
0: Bloody Colin Mainsbridge, have you sitting there quietly with your arms folded? Come on, mate.
1: No clapping allowed. No.
0: I mean, the horses are back. That's only because the fans push them.
1: Yeah, that's surprising.
0: And then now he's saying, I love this. He's like, no, we're going to melt them down, which of course they won't. They're only there to melt them down. But, you know, they'll confiscate them. That's a bit.
1: If they confiscate them, that is absolutely just. Shut up, man. Yeah. It's stupid. It's not like they're bringing in contraband, you know, like drugs or bloody knives or something.
0: It is a new stadium. Let them do it.
1: Yes. Like, it's
0: down, and down, and down in Christchurch. They might like it. So let them do it.
1: But it's like those stupid bloody vuvuzela things at the
0: Well, actually,
1: Football
0: Brenda's
1: World Cup.
0: Just said, oh, poo-poo, they banned the vuvuzela.
1: Mind you, they got on them bloody nerves after a while.
0: I see your cowbell and I raise you a cowbell and a vuvu. It's vuvuzela, right?
1: Yeah.
0: It's way easier to smuggle. If I told you I smuggled it, I'd have to kill you.
1: Oh, my.
0: Oh, my.
1: Brenda.
0: What have you smuggled into a concert or a game? And how did you do it? I'd love to know.
1: I've got a story.
0: I've got it.
1: Wasn't me, though.
0: Why am I? Oh, tell it to the judge.
1: Okay.
0: It will give you time. I'll write you a character reference. Okay. What did you do? What did you smuggle?
1: My friend and I used to go to concerts all the time. We'd fly to Auckland, come to, you know, rock concerts, that sort of thing. And she had dreadlocks at one point. She had this big fat dreadlock that she hollowed out and put like this weird little, it's for a zip, for want of a better word.
0: Yes.
1: So it was like a stash place. And she might have stashed some illegal substances in there and...
0: No!
1: Taking it on through, and you know how you're at a concert and you suddenly go, someone's having a party.
0: Every concert I go,
1: that was her, that was us. We used to do that back when we were younger. She'd be the smuggler, and you know, it was bloody genius until it was like, oh, we're smoking hair. It's like, you know, it's not ideal. Either that or, put it in the old show or something like that. But it's.
0: We went to a gig in March. And we had a backpack. We all had bags because we were there for the whole day. And they went through our bag. We didn't smuggle anything in. But when we got to the end of where they let you through, there was a big bucket, big. And I said, "Oh, what's that?" And she lifted the lid and she goes, "It's the things that we've confiscated." And I looked in it, and there was beer and bottles of vodka and. There was just right up to, like, it was a lot of stuff. I went, what do you do with it? She said, I said, do you give it back to them? She says, well, we say you can, but by then, the end of the night, people don't come back for it. You know, so.
1: It's like when we went to the hockey in America And of course, everyone's got guns and knives and weapons, all that sort of stuff. They were, you know, very heavy metal detectors. And they, you know, you go to a rugby game here and they check your bag, but these ones were like digging out all the pockets, looking at your medication, looking at that piece. Oh, no, it's chewing gum. You know, they were very, very onto it. So, yeah, I mean, if there's a will, there's a way, right? So
0: we used to say that if you went to an all-day gig, like at the, if you went to see the cricket, people used to remember in the day, you're allowed to take food and so.
1: Take a watermelon.
0: So you take a watermelon and you syringe and vodka.
1: Yes.
0: And a needle or whatever, you put a hole in it and a tiny hole, and then you pour vodka into it. Apparently, you can take a whole bottle of vodka. And then you
1: soak it overnight.
0: Soak it up and then you put the, somehow you squish the thing back in. Now, I don't know if, was that a myth or was that real?
1: No, that was done before. We've done that before too. We did that at a rugby game.
0: Oh my, bet you that tasted amazing.
1: It was very potent.
0: Very potent.
1: I've never gotten drunk off of eating something so much in my life. Yeah. It was wonderful.
0: And then I'm still trying to think, in my younger day, I went through so many gigs. Did we ever try and bring something in? I think a friend of mine tried to put something in his hat, you know, like in his cap. You can't take much in a hat, but like a... you know, like a hip flask up in his cap, but they touched his head. So, Leah, do you remember those big doctor handbags that were trendy in the 80s? I used to get a huge can of Silhouette hairspray for my big hair and half full cask of wine inside mine. Better living, says Kate. That's brilliant. So how did you take out what was in the... So you actually filled your hairspray can with wine. Oh, man, that's thinking, Kate. That deserves a better living. Come on.
2: Better living, everyone.
0: Beautiful, Kate. Well done.
1: Amazing.
0: Brenda says, now, listen, girls, a Post Malone is allowed to have a concert. Cowbells and vuvuzelas are allowed too. Why was Post Malone not allowed to have a concert? Why should he not?
1: I think she's not a fan of him. That's what I got from that. If he's allowed to make noise, we're allowed to make noise with this stuff.
0: I get it. Yeah. I remember, you'll love this, Brenda, quite a few years ago, I think when Post Malone kind of had the scene, I went to work and the young folk in the office were babbling away about, you know, the weekend, what'd you do, where'd you go? It must have been a Monday. And a group went, oh, yeah, we went and saw Post Malone. We went to Post Malone. And I read... trying to be, you know, and with the group, I said, oh, is that a new bar? And one of the young guys looked at me and went, oh, boomer, shut up. I said, firstly, I'm not a boomer. He said, Post Malone is not a bar, it's a singer. Oh, man. Oh, Post Malone, you went to Post Malone on the weekend. Is that a bar? Says Leah. What new bar is Post? Doesn't that sound like a bar? Post Malone? Sounds like an Irish bar. I'm going to stick with that. Hello, Sonia. Embarrassing myself.
3: Hi, how you doing?
0: Good, thanks, love. Good.
3: Good, good. Well, I just thought I'd bring up because, like me and my friends, we love to go to festivals, but of course we don't like to pay festival prices when it comes to the alcohol. So we have found a few sneaky things.
0: Yes.
3: You can actually buy from Temu, like little, they're actually wee containers that are disguised as sunscreen, aloe vera and moisturiser that are specifically designed to put your alcohol in. They have a cap and everything and you put them in your bag, you take in your vodka or your whatever else you want and away you go.
0: Oh my gosh, Sonia. So they just look in your bag and they see, they go, oh, look at you, you're thinking, look at all your SPF 50 and your aloe vera and your anti-sunburn stuff. And you're like, I know, I'm onto it.
3: 100%. I've used them in so many places. I've gone to festivals here in Christchurch. I've gone to the old Gibson Valley Winery tour there. I've just come back from Bali. And I went to Finn Beach Club and I took my own vodka in that because I didn't trust their local stuff in there. And I took my own stuff in there and amazing.
0: This is good to know, but are you worried now that you've kind of put it out there that they might in the future even look at your...
3: No, they're too busy. You know, when you've got thousands and thousands of people, they're not going to, like, you can't differentiate. Like, you'd have to really, really look at everybody's, like, sunscreen and stuff. They're never going to pick up on it.
0: No.
3: It's so cool.
0: I mean, I actually had a giggle when they looked in our bags at this last gig I went to in March. The woman just opened my bag. She never even... like put her hand in or the, I mean, I could only see my wallet and a couple of things, and she just handed it back to me and said, oh, there you go. No, you know, I was like, don't really care. Yeah.
3: They don't really care. And another thing, like, prior to me getting these little wee things is I've actually brought a, it's actually a very cool-looking wee bag, but in the lining of it, you can actually fill a whole, it's like a bladder, like a goon bag, you know. And you can actually fill that with alcohol. It's terrible. It actually has a wee, like, wee tap on the side that will pop out its own wee, its own little, wee little, flap out the side of the bag. It's a really, really cool wee bag, and I took that to one of the concerts, and it was filled with my own wine, and I just specifically went to a male that wasn't going to be too picky, and I had some feminine products and things like that in there, even though I didn't need them, so he wasn't too picky about looking inside my bag.
0: As soon as he opened it, he went, oh, here you go, lady, you can have that.
3: I'm not going to delve through that too much at all.
0: Too much? I don't want to go too much into your bag? That is brilliant. Oh, my gosh. You know what you're doing.
3: Exactly what I'm doing.
0: Kellen has texted in Sonia and said, oh, my God, look at that crazy lady pouring sunblock into her drink. Ha, ha, ha, ha.
3: I know.
0: That's exactly what you want to look like. Oh, my God, what's she doing?
3: 100%. 100%. It works so well, though. But it saves you a lot of money. Like, I want to keep going to these places, but, you know, just have a wee drink, it costs so much money. So
0: oh, my God, I know. And you've got a lot. And they come up with these bloody rules now that halfway, just, you know, like when you've got 2 hours left of the gig, they did this at the last one, then they limit you to how many drinks you can buy.
3: And I went up
0: and I said, well, we've been drinking all day and no one's falling over that I see. Well, I'm definitely not. And they're like, I know, I don't know whether I'm sorry, but you can only buy
3: it's the rules.
0: I'm just here, lady. So how ridiculous. Yeah. So yeah, mm-hmm. I hear you. I might look at that bag. I like that idea.
3: It's a really, really, really cool idea. Like, I think that was a Temu purchase actually. It was like a hidden drink bag or something like that. It was it's very cool. Very
0: good
3: cool.
0: Stuff.
3: Actually, good I on sold you, Sonia. Sold my last one at the last Gibson Valley concert before we went to Wanaka's, not this year, but last year. A guy came up to me and said, my wife would love that. Can I buy your bag? And I sold it for $50.
0: Sonia, you're an entrepreneur, my girl. This is...
3: No.
0: And so what did you buy it for? Was it like, how much did it cost?
3: Oh, I'm sure it was only about $18 to $20 or something.
0: And you sold it for $50. You're a clever one. Sonia, that's great. I think you know, you could bring in a few more and kind of, you know, flip them off at gigs or something. Get a market for them. Good on you, Sonia. That's brilliant. Thank you so much. See you later. Kingsley says, Lana, late 80s, Roxy Music concert. I had a bulky leather jacket. So I put the top quality red in sleeve, held on to the neck, lifted my arms up high when they searched me at the gate. Oh, mate, and I enjoyed the concert. So you had a bulk leather jacket, so you put what? Top quality red in the sleeve, got it. Oh, so you topped it up and then you held on to it with your neck and it lifted your arms. Bloody hell. Now that's dedicated. Well done. I love that, Kellen. Oh, my God, look at that crazy lady pouring sunblock into her drink. In South Africa, I dated an African-American model. Yes, you did, B. One night, we were on our way to the club. I was driving and we were stopped at a roadblock. The minute they saw him, they searched the car with mirrors, a dog, and even opened my lipstick and checked inside. We were totally innocent, just wanted to dance. Wow. Yeah. Your lipstick? What the hey? I love this text. This is from Peter. Leah, I never listen to my wife chatting to her girl mates. But you and Kelly are so entertaining. Such easy listening. That's good to know.
1: We don't talk about it.
0: Oh, yeah, Peter. That is, you know. I mean, we can get away with a lot, but sometimes in the break it's like, whoa. But I love it. I never listen to my wife chatting with her girl mates.
1: You might be missing out, Peter.
0: Yeah, is it a bit like white noise? Do you hear?
1: Just fuzzy static.
0: So my husband says the same thing after a night out, you know, with and the guys are there, but it's the girls, and he goes, how do you guys even hear each other? I said, what? He goes, because you all talk at once. I said, because we can multitask.
1: You women boys have a way of doing it, eh?
0: You boys just don't even talk to each other. He goes, we talk to each other. You girls all go, and I went, you're probably right. Anyway, that's why we're different, you see. That's why we're different. And a few other reasons why. Okay, we're going to grab the break. We're back shortly on the platform.
4: No wonder Americans call it fall. Temperature falls, rain falls, leaves fall. Just as well I've got my Sunview. 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
0: This is for a, I think it's quite sweet actually. This is in the South Island. There's a supermarket that's placed the ashes, yes you heard me right, the ashes of a long-serving staff member into the foundations of its new store. New World in Stoke says Diane Hodson had worked as a freezer manager for 30 years and that she was the heart of the team and has left an impression, lasting impression on staff and customers alike. With the blessing of her family, a small portion of her ashes, along with her 30-year service badge, was placed where the store's new freezer section would stand. The supermarket says it's a deeply meaningful way for her to remain in part of a place that she gave so much of her life to. Our supermarket owner-operator Brendan Ray says that Hodson was the life of the party and was deeply dedicated to her role. From a professional standpoint, she was extremely passionate and dedicated. She worked here for 30 years. I mean, that's pretty amazing. And actually started on work experience. She biked to work every single day, whether rain, hail or shine, from Richmond to Stoke. Sadly, she died last year from Hodgkin's lymphoma, which is a form of blood cancer. Ray said the idea had been discussed with Hodson before she died and later agreed to by her family. New World Stoke is currently undergoing a stage redevelopment on that site, you see. Now, if you think that's pretty... kind of out there, but nice, that's nice. Well, they're also planning a similar tribute. This is where it might be starting to get a bit... Okay, guys, you can stop now. The supermarket's also planning a similar tribute for another long-serving staff member. Her name is Julie Schofield. She died just 6 weeks before Hodson after 15 years as the store's loss prevention manager. Mm. With her family's permission, some of Schofield's ashes will also be placed in the entranceway at the new store later this year. So we got two sets of ashes in this new South Island store, in this new world. we thought it was the only right way that we could continue to watch people come and go from the store, that's what they're saying. The deaths of both women have brought the team together, they say. Hodson's ashes were placed beneath the store earlier this month, while Schofield's will be placed during construction in October. Ah, nice. I think it's, I mean, you know, I've got ashes here in my house. I haven't got a thing about ashes. You can, you know, it's not bad juju or anything. It's just for a supermarket. I think that's quite a nice idea. Got my mum here, parts of my mum, a cat, two cats and a dog. Ashes in my house. So one's in the garden and the rest are in the house, actually in boxes and blown glass and in a lovely little box. So I'm nothing against ashes. Now, this is different, but I'm just going to go from, was this New World that it's doing this? Yeah, it is New World. Oh, I'm going to stay with New World. I'm going to go back to 2016. It's got nothing to do with death or ashes, so bear with me. But in 2016, New World launched an advertising campaign. You probably won't remember this, but it was committed to making New Zealand the happiest place in the world. Got to say, I don't remember that. But at the time, we were ranked 8th. Oh, God, I wonder where we sit now. Anyway, we were 8th at the time, with many believing that New Zealand had the potential to overtake the likes of Denmark, Iceland, Norway, Finland, and Canadiary. Now, the aspiration, as odd as it is coming from a supermarket, did not come to fruition, with our country spending at least 3 years out of the top 10 in the World Happiness Report. Now, the latest Social Cohesion Report has found New Zealand's overall happiness rate sits at 56%, but certain groups are struggling significantly more than others. If you look for common themes in the growing discontent among Kiwis, it becomes a story about age, property and, yeah, money. It's always money, isn't it? Those aged 60 plus are substantially happier than those aged under 30. So 69% of this latest social cohesion report, 60 plus, 69% of them said they are substantially happier now, and 51% of those aged under 30. Though those between 18 years old and 24 currently are the unhappiest of any demographic, 49.8%. I'll say that again. With those aged 18 to 24, they are currently coming at a whopping 49.8% are the unhappiest of any demographic. Do you know how sad that saddens me. I mean, 18, I'd left home, I'd just got into radio, life was unfolding in front of me. You know, I was making a pay packet, but I was independent. You know, by 24, I'd been in Auckland a couple of years. I mean, these are the days. This is how sad it is. It seems young people, when we were younger, when our parents were younger, and I think even when my grandparents were younger, these were the years where the world was your oyster. You know, you may not know what you're going to do, but you had a bloody good time trying to find it. And we've got the younger ones now are the unhappiest of any demographic. I find that quite sad. You want to shake them and go, this is the best bloody time, guys. I don't know what are you worried about? Please, things, because here's the reality. Things will get worse. You were going to have a mortgage. Oh, you see, but that'll be it because I can't afford houses. Is that it? You know, you're going to have to fall in and out of love. You get sick. You lose loved ones. You know, I think this is all stuff down the road. 18 to 24, you should be skipping through the fields humming Post Malone. Anyway, this saddens me. Financial position is perhaps the strongest predictor of a person's happiness. Approximately 79% of prosperous respondents report being happy versus only 27 of those struggling. Among those just getting along, about only 46% of Kiwis report being happy. Now, at the time when wages are stagnant, costs are rising, jobs are tough to find, we're seeing a growing risk of more Kiwis slipping from a position of being comfortably financial to just getting by or struggling, you know, hitting that middle New Zealanders. Happiness in New Zealand is increasingly tethered to a title deed. If you own your home, you have a 68% chance of being happy. If you rent, that drops to 47%. Again, we know that Kiwis love bricks and mortar. Owning a home can also bring a lot of stress and sleepless nights, and sometimes I wished I hadn't had a mortgage. Managing Director of ANZ Investments, Fiona McKenzie, believes the key to improving social cohesion and restoring that sense of fair go in New Zealand is contingent with Kiwis feeling they've got control of their long-term prospects. She believes financial well-being is about how comfortable and confident people feel about their finances today and in the future. Well, I mean, you know, it doesn't take a brain surgeon or someone at ANZ to tell you that. If you got your finances in a good space, you do feel good. It's not about income or financial knowledge. When people feel in control of their money, it helps them feel less stressed and anxious. So that's actually different because it's not just about how much you make, about income, but do you feel in control of the money that you do make? Not everyone can be loaded, but if you feel in control of what you do bring in, you know, that's a great thing. It makes you more confident in making decisions, helps us further look ahead and stay more engaged. So is the answer to happiness? Oh, big question. So late in the day, Leah. Ooh, push that in. So is the answer to happiness our relationship with money or feeling in control of our money? Or is it just money? The answer to happiness. Nick goes, Leah, did they break it down to gender? I will bet that the young ones with no gender are the most miserable. Well, who knows? Either or, Nick, 18 to 24-year-olds being, you know, the most unhappiness is like I said, it's nothing but sad to me. You should be just feeling the joys of your youth. Getting out there, experiencing life, even if you haven't got a career yet, even if the job situation is hard, you know, where's that va-va-voom of the youth? I'm sure there are some out there that are enjoying it, but, you know, reading this, I thought, wow, you've got to wait till you get a bit older before you get a bit bloody cranky and angry, surely, but bitter with the world. Hannah says, Leah, be careful what you wish for. Envy and anger beget more of the same. Happiness is not an inane right. Some people will never be happy no matter what they have. Every generation had it tough in one way or another. Stop doom scrolling and focus on what can make your life better. No one else can do that for you. I quite like that. Stop the doom scrolling and put those phones down. And that's an interesting thought. Happiness is not an inane right. Never thought of it that way. I would have thought, I don't know, is it? Is happiness not an innate right? No, maybe not. You have to make yourself happy, right? Surround yourself with people that make you happy. Change your world, change your life, your situation to make yourself happy. Leah, this age bracket have high expectations and a sense of entitlement. We're talking about a group that are used to getting participation awards. Many don't appear to have resilience or the work ethic that ensures success. Their first home has to have en-suites, four bedrooms, double garages, instead of starting with a low mortgage and doing the house up to make money. They also don't know what gender they are, says Monique. Monique, always your texts are fantastic. Yeah, unfortunately, I think you are right. You are right, you know, high expectations, sense of entitlement. Haven't really, don't have that, you can't get that straight away, kind of, there's no in their world. G'day, Stephen.
13: How are you?
0: I'm good, mate. I'm good.
13: Excellent. Excellent. Now, was it yesterday, the day before, you were talking about a bunch of middle-aged women away on the piss?
0: Who was that? When was that?
13: You.
0: Oh.
13: You. You was and it, your mates was it, on oh. plane.
0: Oh, was it us? Oh, yes, probably. Done that a lot.
13: Yeah, by the way, if you're over 40 year old, middle-aged.
0: Yeah, well... Well, he would be if you're going to live to 80, correct? Yeah.
13: I've been past 60-year geriatric.
0: Well, I'm not 60, so I'm not there yet.
13: Now, on Smuggling Groggin, I bartended Manpower years ago over in Port Hedland.
0: Yes.
13: My God. That was mind-numbing. Women say that men get on the piss and all the rest of it. Holy hell. They went through so much grog that they bought. We run out. But then the lights come on at the end of the night and there was just big bottles of spirits lying on the floor everywhere, empty.
0: Oh, dear.
13: Bottles of whiskey, bottles of gin, bottles of vodka. You just had to see it to believe it.
0: So they smuggled that in?
13: Yeah.
0: Somewhere, somehow.
13: Well, it was bouncers. The bouncers were guys, so they weren't doing all that much searching.
0: Yeah.
13: And I just couldn't believe it until I saw it. It was a wild last night.
0: But a good night had by all. I mean, and that was the intent, right?
13: Oh, not for us behind the bar. There was four of us behind the bar.
0: Probably not.
13: And they opened the doors, and within, I don't know, 5 or 10 minutes, it was four deep at the bar, full length of the bar, and it was a big bar.
0: Wee!
13: And it was just like that all night.
0: Party, party. Well, Stephen,
13: They made pigs of themselves.
0: They were, well, it's a bit harsh to say they made pigs of themselves. They were just having a good time. Just having a good time.
13: Right, enjoy your wedding tomorrow.
0: Good on you, mate. Thanks, Stephen. Oh, Sonia, what a douchebag, eh? That guy is 40 is not old. I know, Sonia. It's all right. It's too late in the day to argue with him, to be honest. Hello, Vanessa.
14: I've come to rescue you.
0: You're a tall woman.
14: Oh, bless. Actually, rung, I can't believe I'm going to do this. Oh, my God. I've rung to defend the kids.
0: Excellent. No, that's good.
14: Somewhat. Now,
0: okay.
14: I'm sure. Now, my partner is a teacher at a secondary school and a dean. We'll just leave that there. But and we have interesting debates. And I think every generation has probably had similar, thoughts around the younger generation, right, coming through. And,
0: of course.
14: You know, in terms of not scathing, but you know what I mean, like criticising they don't do this, and they don't do their no hard work, and they don't blah, blah, blah, all this kind of stuff. And I've got three kids, aged 18 to 22.
0: Yep.
14: And generally speaking, I've got one that's gone a little bit AWOL, but we're hoping he'll come back. But the other two, he's a good boy, he's got a good heart.
0: Ultimately,
14: what I've seen, look, resilience is key. These kids need resilience, and I do agree that they've definitely been given a lot more, generally speaking, than certainly I did going up, yeah. that's for sure. And what always worried me about that was that lack of independence. So I think kids need as much independence, and with that comes trust. And you kind of say, well, trust is earned, but also if you don't let them go, then they can't earn that trust. It's a lot more complicated than it used to be.
0: And
14: I'm sure it's very sad, the same
0: sad
14: generation.
0: It has to be, though, Vanessa, really, isn't it? Sad that it's more complicated than it used to be.
14: Well, it is, but that's the world that we live in, right? So we can sort of sit around and say, blame this and blame that, and parents should do this and parents should do that, but it is, you know, we've got all these other forces at play, whether we like them or not. And kids, my partner's got a saying, kids are always going to find a way to get what they want, right? Mm-hmm. And as they get older, they will, and so do we generally, I think resilience, I think independence, I think just something we did with our kids, and I can hear myself now, but we used to sit, not every night, but we used to make a point of at least two or three times a week sitting down and having dinner at the table.
0: Love that.
14: And music in the background, and we'd go around the table, and we would say, everyone had to say about a highlight and a low light.
0: Brilliant.
14: Every day.
0: Brilliant.
14: And we would often be sitting at the table well after dinner, talking. Kids still there, not a phone in sight. Phone
0: fan
14: from the table.
0: Yeah.
14: Please don't get me wrong, we didn't get it all right. Our kids have done plenty in their time, right? And they are no angels. But what they are, generally speaking, is out there functioning in the world, trying to be becoming good citizens of the world, and that's all we ask of them, you know.
0: That's brilliant.
14: Contribute, be good citizens of the world, and the world owes you nothing. The world owes you nothing.
0: Yeah,
14: so get out
0: absolutely.
14: There and grab it.
0: Yeah,
14: you know.
0: Oh, Vanessa, fantastic. I like that idea. Yeah, sitting around the table. We grew up the same. You know, we sat at the table as we got a bit older. You know, into the late, mid teens, we didn't, but. Our family did a lot of talking and, too much talking anyway.
14: Probably, yeah. Well, we did a lot of talking. And I tell you what, the other statement never tolerated was, I'm bored.
0: Oh, yes. Yes.
14: Yep.
0: Good on you.
14: We shot down in flames, and they learnt very quickly that that was a phrase that was never going to be used in our house.
0: I love it.
14: I'm bored.
0: I'm bored, Mom.
14: No. No time for that business.
0: Anyway,
14: mate, I know you've got to go.
0: So. Good on you, Ness. Love your calls. Thank you so much. I love it. Not bored. Nope, not happening. Kids have to be bored, though, too. That's when they go out and they do things. Hey, we've got to go, team. Thank you so much for today. Always love your calls, always. Great texts. And as I said, we are not here tomorrow. I'm at a wedding. And I don't know why Kelly's just not here.
1: I'll just work from home. I'll do some stuff.
0: She'll be doing stuff, don't you worry.
1: For a little bit.
0: For a little bit, and then you might have a bit of hockey during the afternoon. Who knows?
1: Absolutely.
0: All right, thanks, Cal. Thank you for this week. It's been really great, actually. I've really, really enjoyed it. So we'll catch you on Monday. Look after yourselves. I'll have lots of wedding stories. Oh, God. Hear yourself, Leah. We'll be back shortly. On the platform.
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1: In this update, a humanitarian group is urging people to strengthen an already strong slavery bill. The proposed law would make businesses with revenue over $100 million publicly report on the modern slavery risks in their supply chains. It's passed its first reading in Parliament with majority support, with public submissions open until Thursday. World Vision New Zealand's Rebecca Armstrong says she knows there's a lot of support from businesses and the general public.
2: We expect that there'll be thousands of submissions in support of this bill, but also in support of strengthening it so that it's aligned with the developments that we're seeing overseas.
1: Concerns new online gambling laws could increase harm while claiming to reduce it. The change will allow up to 15 online casino licenses by next year and bring offshore online gambling under regulation. Māori health promoter Hapai Tehaura believes it risks legitimising and growing a toxic industry. Chief Operating Officer Jason Alexander says it might make a harmful product look like harmless entertainment.
3: Regulation, it's better than nothing, but it's not prevention of harm. We need to make sure that whānau wellbeing comes before profit.
1: State Highway 8 between Tekapo and Lake Pukaki remains closed after a fatal crash this afternoon. NZTA says the Mackenzie District crash happened near the intersection with Tekapo Canal Road. Emergency services were called about 4:30. Motorists have been warned to delay travel or use a different route. A man who opened fire outside the White House has been shot and killed by United States Secret Service agents. Marcus Allen reports.
4: CNN reports a suspect is 21-year-old Nazir Best, who approached a security checkpoint and fired at agents. A bystander caught in the crossfire remains in critical condition, though it's not clear if they were struck by the shooter or the subsequent gunfire from officers. It triggered a rapid response, with members of the press locked down for about 40 minutes. CNN's Jessica Benbrook says she heard dozens of gunshots resembling fireworks.
1: That's news.
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0: morning. Welcome to the platform. I'm Sean Plunkett. It's Friday. We made it, folks. We've got a very busy show for you, actually, and we're still figuring out the exact order of it. I'm going to tell you about Shane Jones absolutely calling out a tauranga hapu for, he says, trying to hold the port to ransom. Michael's going to talk with him later in the day. I'll brief you on the story. We've got Maurice Williamson and Tina Nixon in for Free Speech Fridays. We've got Tamim Barakat from the Centrist to tell us what's going on there. And Barry Soper joins us live in the studio at 9 o'clock to talk about his book. I was going to say new book, well, it's his book. One last question, Prime Minister. I'm very much looking forward to that. All right, it is Friday. We got through. I must admit, I had an enjoyable evening last evening. I went to the parliamentary book launch for Barry Soper's book, One Last Question, Prime Minister. And I may have ended up having a social drink at Parliament with some politicians and journalists, and everyone was minding their P's and Q's. I'm not going to say any more than that, because I don't believe I'm here to report on what goes on when politicians and journalists get together and have a few bevvies, so I'm not. I'm happy to say Barry Soper will join me after 9 o'clock live here in the studio. He left before me to talk about the book and life in general. Where do I start? Because everything's linked together. Oh, look, I want to start basically by calling out the NIMBYs who are running the absolute AstroTurf social media only. Don't talk to anyone who's going to ask you a question. Don't actually admit that there are bugger all locals involved in your campaign. Get Sam Neill and Helen Clark to whinge. That's right, it's the sustainable terrorist people and their various self-concocted branches, and you know, they've got all these social media pages. Basically, it's a bunch of people who grow wine and paint pictures and don't want anyone else to enjoy life or make any money. But I'm just going to call them out on their rank hypocrisy. A lot of when Bill Sanders, who we know who's been on the program from the Santana Mine Supporters Club, when he popped up, there was this concerted campaign by, I think, the woman who run the Sustainable Terrace website out of Wanaka and a social justice warriors, Karens. There was a local journalist. There was a sustained campaign to paint Bill and the people who supported the mine as online trolls and bullies. And it was a big lie, and it's still their lie, is that, oh, it has to be about the science and everything. The hilarious thing about the sustainable terrorist people is they are consistently the ones who are throwing mud on a personal level. And the latest thing they have done is, because they're losing the scientific arguments, because their claims that the dam will inevitably collapse and there'll be this deluge of toxic glowing green sludge, and none of this is actually scientifically possible. Sam Neill's been making up frogs that don't exist. They've been calling a moonscape a pristine natural environment. And they've accused Bill and his mates online of being online bullies and trolls and, you know, doing things and death threats. And Sam Neill's made his stupid little video. Oh, it's just terrible what they're doing to me. And they've turned around in the last week and they have reinvigorated a very nasty campaign against the chairman of Santana. His name is Cook, I think, Peter Cook. And they have trolled back through years and years of his social media posts to find stuff. And the left do this. The left cancel culture, this is how they work. They've found all these things that he said about things like Aboriginal rights and race relations in Australia and climate change. And they've published it all and said he's... So they've got... They're out of scientific arguments, right? They're out of logical arguments. So they are literally now just attacking the head of Santana to say he's a bad man because he doesn't share the same views as we do. Just rank hypocrisy, and actually amplified by a guy I saw, I presume just there for the free drinks, a guy called Steve Abel, who I think is like the only straight male left in the Green Party as an MP. He's bad down to 12 on the list, though. But boy, Steve Abel joined in the personalised pylon being run by Helen Clark and Sam Neill and their mates. And I just want you to read, I'm going to read the story that hit the media in the last couple of days. And as I said, Steve Abel was sitting there coughing free drinks at Barry's book launch last night and looking quite pleased with himself. Green Party MP Steve Abel has made it plain where he stands over Santana Minerals and its chairman, Peter Cook. Mr. Cook came under fire last week when comments he made in 2024 came to light. Oh, and I wish they'd write the story. This is the Otago Daily Times, a guy called Steve Hepburn. Steve, you need to learn to write a story with facts. It didn't come to light. Your mates at Sustainable Terrace trolled his social media history. Now, this guy Cook's a geologist. He was appointed the company's non-executive chairman in October 2023. The comments in question were posted to professional networking platform LinkedIn. Oh, so you've looked back through his LinkedIn profile. Regarding debate about whether or not to keep Australia Day, well, what's that got to do with the mine, Steve Hepburn, and Sustainable Terrace? Mr. Cook instead referred to it as Rescue Day, rescued from poverty, poor health, brutal tribal law, propelled into modernity. So they're saying, basically, Sustainable Terrace want to prove the guy's a racist, which of course has nothing to do with whether or not the mine should go ahead under the fast track legislation. But that's what these dirty leftists do. But Abel has now joined in the pylon from Sustainable Terrace, the people who hate hate speech, but haven't laid any complaints with the police, eh, Sam Neill? But this MP, this Green MP Abel, commented about the story on social media. He says he's a racist, planet-wrecking Aussie dirtbag. Racist, planet-wrecking Aussie dirtbag, fitting frontman for a toxic gold mine, Mr. Abel said when describing Mr. Cook. At least the story notes that Mr. Abel stood unsuccessfully for the Green Party in electorate seats, and he led the charge to ban native logging on the West Coast. Well, I'm just going to call hypocrites to Sustainable Terrace. And, geez, Steve Abel, you are... That's cancel culture. The left loves cancel culture. You find something that you disagree with in someone's social media feed and you try to destroy them and you personally attack them. Well... Mr. Abel, I just think you're a man of very little class and very little intellect. Peter Cook, a geologist, knows what he's talking about. He's got different views than you on some things. That's got nothing to do with whether or not that mine, which offers economic growth and jobs for the people of Cromwell and Central Otago, what a very fine thing the miners, and it's pretty clear because they're using those tactics that the Sustainable Terrace NIMBYs, the Helen Clarks, the Sam Neills of this world, the Ian Taylors, are losing the argument on the science and losing the argument on the facts. That's why they have gone low and Steve Abel MP has joined them. More on the fast track. We go to Tauranga next after this.
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5: Sean, I read that story on Peter Cook and it was a load of crap. I see the ODT turned off the comments on the story. Nice to know they've changed their stance on the mine and gone completely woke and cancel culture. They've always been against the mine. They've always been woke and cancel culture. Never heard back from the editor when I rang him and talked to him, said, why don't you come on and talk about your editorial attitude to this? Yeah, Rich, the story is complete crap. And it's so... And I don't know about the journalists who write this, how they think the trolling of someone by a group that opposes them should be given the amplification that it has. And Steve Abel, just what a piece of, you know. And you see, the ODT goes at the end. Santana did not reply to a request for comment. Well, why would they? Why should they, you scumbags? Resources Minister Shane Joan declined to comment because the story's crap. And the Green Party did not reply to questions about whether they back what Mr. Abel said. That is a completely constructed story. It's cancel culture at its worst. It happens all the time in this country. And Steve Abel, if you want to ring and apologise to Mr. Peter Cook or ring and discuss this, the number, Steve Abel, and I haven't called you a racist, planet-wrecking Aussie dirtbag or a greenie, delusional dirtbag, have I, Mr. Abel? You're happy to ring in. You're welcome to ring on 0800 332 283. But this is where our next story is kind of related, and I'm not going to give you the full story here. 10:30 this morning, Shane Jones will be joining Michael Laws live, but I want to give you a taste of what this story is about. There is a big plan to expand the Port of Tauranga, the busiest port in New Zealand, the fastest growing, the most cocaine going across the wharf. But Tauranga is bustling and it is a vital link for our exporters and the stuff we import to the outside world. It wants to grow, but it needs fast-track. Fast-track approval, like the same fast-track process that is going on for the Santana mine. It needs fast-track. And, you know, the groups that can really bugger up fast-track? Oh, the old iwi, the Māori. The First Peoples, the Indigenous people who have all those rights according to the UN and under the treaty principles in the Tiriti. And a local hapū, and I think he's reinvigorated the story, he talked about it last December, Shane Jones reckoned a local hapū was threatening to derail the fast track at Tauranga for the port expansion unless they got, look, just sit down, you know how Naitahu tried to chip 180 million off Santana. I think they're down to about 20 now. They're still talking. But this group, this hapū group, not even an iwi, just a hapū, they wanted $450 million out of the Port of Tauranga to not interfere with the fast track. And I think he now has, and Michael will ask him, I think he now has the documentation to prove that that was the attempted standover. And here is what Shane Jones said. He came out and did this on social media yesterday.

0: Kia ora folks, Shane Jones. I'm here to share some very distressing news. On the good side, our most powerful export transit point, the Port of Tauranga, turns over about $450 million, all the kiwi fruit exports. The food bowl, Bay Plenty, all goes out through the ports of Tauranga, $450 million. A very gluttonous hapu, Ngāti Kuku. I have commented before on the rather strange name this hapu have. They want every cent of $450 million to go to them. They have said this in legal submissions to my beloved fast track process. Ngāti Kuku, your gluttony, your demands of $450 million, which sadly the woke media, in particular Radio New Zealand, refuse to pick up. They won't report this. We cannot tolerate this type of extortion. I want all the hapu and whānau to get a job, to have an opportunity with all the children, all the aunties and uncles, all the rangatahi to grow together. But I'm never going to agree that our culture should be weaponized, our identity monetized so a narrow caste of entitled individuals can grow rich and the rest of the economy be beggared so these self-entitled cultural vultures can use hapu status to sadly ridicule the fine name of what it means to be Māori, which means to be inclusive and grow together. So, fast track, guardians, do not let any hapu extort money, whether it's the South Island or the Kuku people from Tauranga. Ports of Tauranga, we need you to be prosperous because our country has to grow. That's why we put fast track in place. That's New Zealand First, by the way, in our coalition agreement. The architect was Winston Peters, with his loyal supporter, Your Matua, putting always New Zealand First before any hapu.
1: And that was it. That was Shane Jones letting rip on social media yesterday against this kuku, the kuku hapu, who wanted to charge $450 million a year to allow fast track to continue at the fast track expansion to continue at the Port of Tauranga. It has so many parallels with what Ngāti Parawa trying to are trying to pull down south. No denial from Ngāti that they tried to extract $180 million out of Santana Minerals. But boy, that is a powerful statement from a minister of the Crown telling it like it is. And Shane Jones will join Michael at 10:30 this morning and talk further about this issue, which isn't specific to Tauranga and isn't specific to the Santana mine. It is, I guess, an issue, a wider issue that this country needs to face. So I'm going to be listening to that at 10:30 this morning. What are your thoughts on it? I haven't had a call yet this morning. I've had lots of texts and we'll have a look at them. I also just want to, I'll do that after the break. I'll tell you about the do at Parliament last night without breaking any confidences, okay? Without breaking any confidence. Sean, is this the same hapu or iwi group that got played to bless the mount recently? Couldn't we get a two-for-one deal or a discount? Sean, time to give these Maori grifters the middle finger. Well, I think that's what Shane Jones was doing. And I think he did it very directly and very powerfully. Sean, is Steve Abel the token non-disabled member of the Green Party? I think he's neurodivergent is probably his problem. Sean, when will people realise that even $1 of extortion should never be accepted, said Scott. Sean, so what response did you get from Nicola Greig to come on? I'll talk about that in a moment. Sarah, good morning.
2: Good morning, yes. New Zealand First, the architect of Fast Track. I think Shane Jones and Winston Peters, that's why they're becoming so popular. They just speak practical common sense. And describing this extortion is just so apt. It's emotional blackmail and it's financial extortion. And it was, of course, those evil pioneers They brought all the heritage fruit and vegetables into Aotearoa.
1: So, we were just colonising the Kauri, you know, not the Kauri, the Coomera patch. That's all we were doing, Sarah.
2: And white man's tools, we've been told, don't suit Maori.
1: All right, are you glad that he said it? Do you think that's a powerful message to send out?
2: Oh, very, very, very Churchillian, yes, and it'll only just increase more supporters. They're just bleeding, they're hemorrhaging support from the National Party and to New Zealand First, and so is ACT, because they self-speak out. They've got the courage of their convictions, and we're sick of woke ideologies, and we're sick of spineless jellyfish. We need leaders who will grow this country and be inclusive so everyone grows together. It's,
1: yeah, I just don't think I've heard a politician just to say it that directly before.
2: No, it is. The Treaty of Waitangi is being used as extortion and an emotional and financial blackmail to the detriment of the wider Maori people, which is really sad. And as for the Ministry of Women's Affairs, that's another gravy train that has to go. They are completely a quango. And
1: well, the problem they've got, Sarah, is their minister doesn't know what a woman is. The Minister of Women's Affairs, Nicola Grigg, doesn't know what a woman is.
2: Well, it's not a choice. I mean, it's just...
1: Sarah, I agree with you completely. Unfortunately, Nicola Grigg doesn't.
2: There are some very, I don't mean to be coarse, but there's some very monthly realities that remind women that they're a woman, and it's the curse of Eve. Blame her.
1: All right. Sarah, lovely to hear from you. Have a great day. Cheers. Sean, Māori are all about being guardians of culture and the environment. Nothing to do with pecuniary gain. Yeah, right, says Tony. Long overdue that the greed... No, and see, this is where I think we've got to be careful. So I'm getting text, long overdue, the greedy Māori were told no. Colin, it's one hapu. It's one group of people who happen to be Māori. And it's a grift, and it's corruption, and Shane Jones called it for that. But the worst thing we could do was, as I said yesterday, we seem... Oh, no, look, I got some stats... Oh, no, I'll get them in black and white. I got some really interesting stats out of police, some police stats on the over-representation of Indians, people of Indian ethnicity in sexual crime, sexual offending in New Zealand, and it is a sorry story. And no, we weren't making it up yesterday. The statistics show that Indians are grossly overrepresented, Indian men grossly overrepresented when charges laid for sexual assault. All right, and I'll get those figures to you. I'll get them to you next week. I ran out of time to actually collate them all yesterday. So let's just be careful. This isn't all Māori. This is a hapu, and this is a culture that needs to change. A culture that this is acceptable. And that's why Shane Jones coming out and say that is, I think, a wonderful thing to do, because it is calling out the lie. And it is saying we will not tolerate this any longer. And that's what we need to do. We also need to do it in relation to another issue. The Nicola Grigg, the woman thing. I will talk about that after the break. Please keep your texts coming and feel free to ring in at any time. Gareth, that includes you. There's your invite. All right, look, I want to update you because I did go and have drinky poo, and I don't want to be specific about things that were said at Barry's book launch, but no one called anyone a faggot, as far as I know. Mikey wasn't there because she's left, and Lloyd Burr wasn't there, so I couldn't catch up with my old mate Lloyd. And couldn't ask Lloyd what he said, you know, but there you go. There are a few other journalists there. As I said, Steve Abel was there cadging the free drinks because I'm sure he wouldn't read Barry's book and he'd consider him a white racist. but I did see Paul Goldsmith, and I saw Goldsmith. I said, hello. Oh, it's the elusive Minister of Media and Justice Minister. And I said, why won't you come on? I just stuck it on him. And he said, look, I'll come on when you stop being mean to me. Mean about me. And I looked at him and laughed, and I said, oh, come on, Goldie. I said, I'm only being mean about you because you won't come on. So we were in this kind of Mexican standoff. What I'm going to say this morning is I'm not going to be mean to you for... We won't be mean to you, but we would like to think that by next Wednesday, let's next Wednesday, we're going to leave you alone. We would like Bella and I, you're going to join in here, Bella?
3: Yeah.
1: Yeah, okay. So we need to say to Minister Goldsmith and his Press Secretary, Jack, we are sorry. We're sorry if we've been mean to you. And we hope that clears the air. And we'll communicate with you next week. We'll give you time to process our very genuine and heartfelt apology that we've made. And we can get back to business as usual. Thank you. Now, a lot of people are saying Nicola Grigg. Oh, actually, Gareth's here. Gareth, how are you?
4: G'day, Sean. You're not mean. Come on, mate. You're not mean. Mate, I thought I'd give you a bit of a call and sort out our brouhaha that we had at the start of the week.
1: Yeah.
4: I'm a proud man. I'm very proud of my career. I want to box my corner.
1: Yeah.
4: And I thought, well, I'll go away. And thought I'd come back with some of the answers to some of your questions.
1: Now, Gareth, I just want to refresh people who may not remember it, weren't listening. Gareth rang up after we had Claire Matthews, the professor of banking, who talked about the BNZ deal, and you rang up and you launched straight into her, said, how many mergers or acquisitions has she done? And I said, well, how many have you done? And we had a bit of a spat. So, Gareth, and you threatened Gareth, let's just... For full disclosure, you said, I'm a gold member and I don't want to renew, you're a bastard, basically. You sent me an angry email.
4: Oh, come on, I didn't quite say that. I was very polite.
1: Anyway, Gareth, you've rung in. We're back talking again. What do you want to say?
4: Well, I just wanted to, I'm a proud man, I just wanted to outline why I thought that I'm not a bad person to talk about mergers and acquisitions. So I thought I'd go away and just give you some of the stats. And I'm very embarrassed to do this because, talking about your career and stuff can be a bit embarrassing. But, look, in 2007, I left and joined a company called Salesforce. I was employee 800 at that time. They were doing $700 million. Today, they've got 83,000 employees. They do $41 billion in annual revenue. And during that time, during my time there, they made 60 acquisitions. The largest one was $27 billion, and I can list them all out. Slack, Tableau,
1: and were you involved in those negotiating?
4: Well, obviously, I wasn't part of the M&A team itself.
1: Oh, you weren't. Okay.
4: What did you do there, Gareth? So I was managing director of partnerships and channels for Asia Pacific.
1: That's adjacent. That'd be adjacent to your merger and acquisition team, wouldn't it?
4: Well, I mean, partnerships is working with other businesses, right? But and of course we talk to them. But I was in the marketing cloud team, all of which was all those products were acquired products. But the big part really is the quarterly calls. It was a publicly listed company, so I was on 40 of those. And obviously, when you're listed on the stock exchange, you talk about acquisitions. So you're talking about rounding out product sets, geographical expansion, customer base, all exactly the same sorts of things that, we'd be talking about with the BNZ. Hence why I kind of brought that up and said, well, this is what we should be thinking about when we're talking about the BNZ.
1: And fair enough, and I thank you for your input. But I'm just going to ask, put your vast experience aside, Gareth. The question is it the business of a government to buy another bank?
4: So what I was going to go on to say with the BNZ, right, is that some facts I thought were left out of that conversation. And when the BNZ was sold to NAB, it went with 7 out of 10 New Zealand customers. So that 70% of our customer base left New Zealand. Now, New Zealand's economy, it's $1.5 billion in fees and mortgage rates a year that we're losing. So if you think of our economy like a bucket of water, right, the exports that come in from offshore fill the bucket up. At the moment, we've got big holes in the bottom of that economy dripping out to Australia. And people were saying, oh, we've got Kiwi Bank. Problem is people don't move banks. It's hard, right? So the idea here is, okay, how do we buy back that customer base from Australia? Incorporate, because it's a chicken and egg situation with Kiwi Bank. right? They've got to get big enough to scale, but how do we get the customers who don't want to move by themselves organically to Kiwi Bank back in there to make it big enough to be able to, you know, be able to provide better rates for New Zealanders, not just shareholders?
1: I hear you. I absolutely hear you. And I think you've just articulated a part of this debate that, I'll be honest, New Zealand First hasn't particularly well articulated.
4: Well, I think it, if you think about
1: New Zealand First, and it makes sense, and I'm bloody glad you rang back, Gareth, because that makes me think about this deal. And when you talk, about that, how sticky bank customers are, and how it is. That's why it specifically has to be the BNZ. You know.
4: Doing that with the energy companies as well, breaking them up, looking at breaking up the duopoly in supermarkets. And, you know, I think the message that New Zealand First needs to focus on is that it's not about shareholder value. It's about providing services and products for everyday New Zealanders at an affordable rate, because it's a Crown-owned or a sovereign-owned entity itself.
1: Yeah, and I'll tell you what, funny thing, Gareth, last couple of days I've been talking to people down south, farmers down south love the idea of buying back the BNZ. A whole lot of industries and things saying, the big banks are crap at dealing with my business or tiding me over. I need a bank with a more, I've known, nationalistic approach. Okay, Gareth, thank you. I just want to say thank you for overcoming me being a snot to you. It's always better to talk, mate, isn't it?
4: Oh, mate, we always figure things out in the family at the end of the day, don't we?
1: Good on you. Thank you for your call, mate. Have a great weekend. Cheers. That's Gold Member Gareth. Okay, we're friends again. See, Paul Goldsmith, it's that easy. 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Well, let's take the break, and then I want to talk about this thing with Nicola Grigg.
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2: All right, so I go to this cookie push, this paper push party at Parliament last night for the parliamentary launch of Barry's book. It's hosted by the Speaker in the Grand Hall at Parliament. Gosh, a lot of old faces. It was really nice, actually. Barry's family was there. Hadn't seen his kids for a while. All grown up now, but a lot of memories. Kevin Milne, my old mate from Fair Go. A whole lot of other people. The Prime Minister couldn't make it. He was out of town, and that was kind of sad. And Nicola Grigg wasn't there. What's her name? Nicola Willis was. I had a nice chat to Nicola Willis and her mum and thanked her for the interview she gave yesterday, which a lot of you really appreciated. And we had a very interesting chat about how it is very easy to get wrapped up in the specifics and the expertise of a conversation and completely lose people. And I was really, I felt like I did all right yesterday when I said to Cameron Bagri, how much money does the government get in and how much does it spend? And I said to Nicola that she wasn't aware we'd talked to Cameron before. But I said it's easy just to look at a budget and you have to communicate a budget in a simple terms or otherwise people fall asleep. Now, the other thing that people were kind of buzzing about and talking about was Nicola Grigg, the Minister of Women's Affairs, who gave a speech not supportive of, though she has been told, because she's a National Party caucus member, to vote for the first reading on the definition of a woman and man bill that New Zealand First has put in. And her attitude was, her attitude was, I don't know that this bill will do much. I want to tell you, Nicola Grigg, and everyone who doubts that this bill is important, why it is. We need to live in the real world. People need to live in the real world. And when people don't, when people are convinced that things that aren't true are true, they are easily manipulated. It's how propaganda works. It is, if you read Orwell's 1984, 2 and 2 doesn't equal 4 anymore. That's how you really mess with people, with their minds. That's how you mess with a society. It's how you manipulate people. And I can remember being at the ART conference over a year ago in London and going to a session with Helen Joyce and a number of other prominent people talking about the gender or the transgender issue, and it's got nothing to do with being transphobic. It's got nothing to do with getting down on people who have a kink or choose to live their life a certain way. It does have something to do with protecting women in their spaces they should be safe in, and stopping just gross unfairness in sport. But I think more fundamentally, it is saying that men biologically cannot be women, and that's a fact. Because as I learnt at ARC, there is a belief that philosophically, the wokesters and the old, the climate change, the sky's falling, they figure that if you can convince a whole generation of people that there's no such thing as sex and that men can be women, you can sell them almost anything. You can sell them the idea of catastrophic climate change. You can sell them the idea of intergenerational guilt and reparations. You can sell them the idea that communism might work one day. And we should all pledge allegiance to the state and have no personal property. You can sell them the idea that everyone needs a jab because there's another pandemic coming. So that is why the transgender issue is kind of the genesis of all that madness. And if we can stop the madness of pretending that men who have a certain way of living can turn themselves into women, really can, if we can stop that lie, a whole lot of the lies that we're told and are being peddled to us in other areas, and in particular, I would say, climate change, if we stop that lie, we can stop a whole lot of other lies and we can live a more truthful life. That's why the gender bill is important. That's why Nicola Grigg and I spoke to many National MPs who were dismayed and disappointed with her speech and surprised by it. And I also know that Tuesday's cabinet meeting on this issue, caucus meeting, when all the National MPs got together, they had quite a heated discussion on this. So, Nicola, I would love to have you on the program and talk about why you've taken this unusual position. In the meantime, I'd just say it is crazy to have a Minister of Women's Affairs who doesn't know what a woman is. And you might want to reflect on that. Woke takes many forms. A lot of nice text. Now Nicola Willis yesterday, that was the other thing, and it was breaking while I was at this thing. I wasn't aware of it. I checked my phone halfway through the evening. Wondered why Nicola was looking a little shamefaced. So she said something along the lines, as, you know, the government is going to look at social housing. She made the comment, people in social housing, who can stay in social housing their whole lives. I always loved it. I always love it when there's a story about some woman who's being forced out of her estate house in Panmure or somewhere, or Remuera. She's lived there her whole life, and she brought up her kids here, and now she's been told to move from the five-bedroom home. And I just laugh at those stories because the silly reporters who watch it, it's not her home, it's the state's home, it's the taxpayer's home. She doesn't need a home that big anymore. If she wanted to keep her family home and her memories, why didn't you earn enough money and save enough to buy your own friggin' house? So she won. People like that win the lotto, right? And that's what Nicola Willis said. It's like winning lotto. You get a free house. And I've got to be honest, what would be the thing if I won lotto? I'd pay off the house. I'd have a free house. So she was actually right to say that state housing is like winning lotto. And I actually don't think she should have taken it back. I think it's a bloody wake-up call to all the wokesters who believe that the world owes them a living, like the public servants who think the world owes them a living. So, yes, that was the... No, and it was, oh, it's disgusting. And the left jump all over it and troll Nicola, and, of course, she has to take it back and say sorry. Well, no, go, sister. I say you hit the nail on the head. Sean, some state houses get passed straight onto the... No, children, no, Greg, they don't. Greg, where do you get that? That can't be. Sean, TV1 had a tendency of advocate on the news this morning... Who was wearing a $15,000 Dior bag. Look, sometimes I worry that we don't follow the stories. I mean, everyone would be over the housing story. But that's the narrative that the mainstream media want you to set. And they'll all be running around beating up on Nicola Willis. I'm not. I think that lotto description was completely apt. And just because a bunch of woke journalists lose their lunch over it doesn't mean it's not true. And it's the truth that we need. Sean, to provide some context and discussions about the banks, Kiwi Bank has approximately $30 billion in lending and $30 billion in deposits. BNZ and Westpac each are approximately the same size with $100 billion in lending and $85 billion in deposits. ANZ has about $160 billion in lending and $150 billion in deposits. Spending $16 billion could renationalise a bank that annually returns more than $1 billion in profit and could be close in size to the ANZ once merged with Kiwi Bank. All right, you're putting some meat on the bones of the buyback the BNZ argument. Sean, weak woke Luxo probably instructed Willis to wind back her comment. Cheers, Warwick. He was nowhere to be seen last night. And he's, you know, it's funny, he wasn't really talked about. He's kind of like not there, Luxon. I don't know if you've ever seen Band of Brothers, the TV show Band of Brothers. There's a guy that was nicknamed Foxhole Norman that took over Easy Company, if you know the story, and I'm not going to digress too far. And he was never quite there. He was supposedly the leader of Easy Company. And I think Mr. Luxon is a bit of a Norman Dyke. A bit of a foxhole Norman. Just saying. Sean, truth will set New Zealand free. Make truth good again. Thank you. You can sell them in the idea that COVID was a pandemic and it worked. Yeah. Yeah, that's what I'm saying, Craig. That's why saying rolling back the madness that men can be women and women can be men is just so fundamental to regaining a level of truthfulness in societal debates. 100% they've won the lotto. That anyone thinks they don't is just indicative of their entitled ignorance when free is confused with getting it because you earned it. Wow. Brenda, that's a very good point. Norman Dyke, then the real leader came in, Captain Winters. No, you've got it wrong. Captain Winters had been the head of Easy... I'm nerding out now. Had been the head of Easy Company. It was Spears who took over from Dyke and became the leader of Easy, though some would say Carwood Lipton was the leader of Easy Company all along. Sean, state housing, whatever happened to humility and gratitude, says Neil. Yeah. 84,000 homes are provided by the government. 84,000 is an absolute gift to get a state house, says Mel. Now, this is interesting. You see, no other media will be asking the question, was Nicola Willis right when she said getting a state house is like winning the lotto? I actually think she was right, and I don't think she's got anything to apologise for. I want your views on that. Dave, how are you?
3: I'm well, Sean, mate. How are you?
2: Good. Cracking along for a Friday.
3: Hey, I hear quite a few compelling arguments for buying back the BNZ. But the one thing that always sticks in the back of my mind is, how would the BNZ go if it was being run by Grant Robertson and Jacinda Ardern?
2: Oh, God, that's a good point.
3: Because we've got a relatively sane government at the moment, but that won't always be the case. Mm. We had a bunch of lunatics in here, you know, a few years ago, and those lunatics will be back again at some point. We can't keep them out forever. And they'll be running a bank with $100 billion in deposits.
2: Mm.
3: What kind of, you know, a monkey with a machine gun comes to mind?
2: Yeah, Dave, I mean, that's a very good counter-argument you've come up with.
3: Look how well governments run all the other things that they run, like, yeah. I don't know, Kiwi Rail, New Zealand Post, you know, the Inter-Islander Ferries.
2: Yeah,
3: the Navy.
2: Damn you, you're making a bit of sense there, Dave.
3: I mean, the fundamental argument, you know, keep the money in New Zealand, all those sorts of things, excellent. Mm. If they bought it back, could we not spend, it's not going to be $16 billion, it's going to be more like 25, yeah. But if they bought it back, what would be the benefit of merging it with Kiwi Bank? We then have less competition in the marketplace. Like, it's not a well thought out plan, I don't believe. But the fundamental thing is, it's better to just let the market do it. If we're really being pillaged by banks, we should remove a bit of regulation and let some Kiwis start up a bank.
2: Yeah. All right. Yeah. Or we should just ban foreign banks.
3: Well, if they do it better than Kiwi banks, shouldn't we use them? I mean, like, we've got a choice at the moment. We could use Kiwi Bank, and almost no one does.
2: Yeah. I get you, Dave. I thank you for your call. Wayne, mate, how's Blenheim today?
4: It's good. Yeah, nice and sunny, as usual. Now, Nicola Gregg, the woman's minister that seems to have trouble figuring out she's a woman, it's kind of a bit like a pope not being a Catholic, really. it's, you know, at the end of the day, the woman's... She's got to be removed from her position. Because if she can't figure out a woman is, what in God's name is she doing there? And why is she taking...
2: If men can be women and women can be men, why do we even have a Ministry of Women's Affairs?
4: Well, exactly. But the point is, we've got to protect our women, because guess what? Without a woman, none of us are bloody here. We will go extinct.
2: Yeah.
4: Yeah. Between her and Matt Doocy, both of them ought to be sacked for being idiots. Sorry, that's my opinion.
2: And you're allowed to have an opinion. Yeah. Oh, good on you.
4: And Paul Goldsmith, just one thing on Paul Goldsmith, get some Viagra for your spine, mate. Just get on with
2: it. Well, I've said sorry, we're just going to give it a few days. and see if he gets over his hurt feelings, Wayne. I thank you for your call, mate. Sean, Nicola Grigg isn't the Minister of Women. She's a Minister of People. We do not have the Minister of whatever the hell you want to call yourself. Minister of Fairies Affairs. Sean, welfare benefits are a privilege and a gift. Recipients should acknowledge their gratitude to taxpayers as a condition of receiving them. Oh, you don't want people to bow and scrape to you, do you? This text from Jason. I knew a woman that had five kids to different fathers as a solo mum. She instantly got a free house. I worked my guts out and bought my first house at 19. Not sure who was better off. Cheers, Jason. You were better off, Jason, because you had your self-respect. Rest of us have to wait to win lotto, don't we? Don't we, Nicola? After the break, Tamin Buttercut from The Centrist. What's been going off there and what can you read on The Centrist?
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7: Where do these Imaan Keyliffs and the Caster Semenyas and the Lin Yutings and all those people fit at the Olympics? 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What do we do? So all the transgender people too, what do we do with them? They can't play women's sport. Okay, no, understood that. And the international athletics, amateur athletics, and the professional athletics, obviously, have said you can't. Fair enough. They can't play rugby. Fair enough. Yeah, but what about this group that's in the middle? Where do they go if they don't play women's sport? And yet, to all intents and purposes, they've been living as a woman their entire lives.
6: Michael Laws, Uncensored on The Platform.

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1: In this update, a person died in a two-vehicle crash on State Highway 8 between Tekapo and Lake Pukaki around 4:30 this afternoon. The road remains closed while police carry out their scene examination. Drivers have been advised to take a different route or to delay travel. New Zealand First promising to set up a special economic zone at Marsden Point. The Northland site ceased refining operations in 2022 and has been converted to an import-only fuel terminal. But in a speech in Whangārei today, New Zealand First leader Winston Peters confirmed that if elected, they'd create the zone to provide relief from planning regulations and the Resource Management Act. Mr. Peters says that would include the former refinery and Northport, and rules and consents would be determined by a government panel. He says tax incentives would also be considered. Valuable insights into former refugees. Immigration New Zealand's recent refugee survey includes for the first time direct feedback from people who arrived as asylum seekers. It shows many respondents are settling in well, but limited work experience, recognition of qualifications, and learning English are still their biggest hurdles. Immigration New Zealand's Andrew Lockhart says the survey can really help.
2: That's some of the work that we're doing, looking at the mix of services to see where there might be gaps that we could meet.
1: A victory lap for Auckland FC with electric energy at today's Auckland Central celebrations. More than 28,000 fans piled into Go Media Stadium last night, where the team secured their first A-League football title, winning 1-0 over Sydney FC. An open double-decker bus carried players along Queen Street this morning, culminating in a trophy presentation at Britomart's Takutai Square. Sports journalist Ben Francis told us what it was like to be there.
3: You just get a real sense of happiness down here, and this could be a big thing for football in New Zealand, a big thing for the A-League as well, so it's absolutely massive.
1: That's news.
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4: All right, on we go. And as you know, every couple of weeks we catch up with the folk at The Centrist. The Centrist, which is a new media platform and place that runs story that the old guys do not touch and don't go near, but they're bloody interesting stories. So it's always good every fortnight to catch up with Tamim Barakat, the managing editor. That's a grand title you've got there, Tamim, of The Centrist. How are you, mate?
5: Well, thank you. How are you?
4: Real good. Hey, this is a story I've been looking at, but I haven't had time to get to this week. So I'm glad you guys have done it, because I can read up and then pick it up from there. We had the government, I think, week before this week or last week, pushing pause on the social media ban for under-16s. But that doesn't mean other things aren't happening. You guys have concentrated recently on an interview that Erica Stanford did, that what basically tells us that a kind of digital ID or age verification is on its way.
5: That's right. That's right. It's controversial because I believe we've got NZ First is putting up resistance here, because the problem is a lot of parents understandably want to limit the exposure of social media to their children.
4: Yeah.
5: But the problem is, how do you know who's under 16 without knowing who's over 16? And so Erica Stanford seems to have signaled that, look, age verification is coming, and it sounds, you know, somewhat benign, but the truth is that means the potential end of anonymity on the internet for everyone, because, you know,
4: one step towards a digital ID, a compulsory digital ID.
5: Yes. Well, the digital ID, now we've just run a story on that. The digital ID technically is supposed to be different. Now, can you have age verification without digital ID? Technically, you can. But the plumbing and the architecture required for the age verification is very similar to the digital ID. And the digital ID is something that they've just passed the RSTA third reading. So that is the, that's the acronym, but I have the article in front of me. It's the
4: Road Safety Transportation or Regulatory Standards.
5: Regulatory System Transport Amendment Bill.
4: Yeah.
5: Now that bill just passed its third reading. That's going to facilitate your digital driver's license. So that's on its way, and they've already put into place the government NZ app. So NZTA is dealing with the RSTA. They've already got the government NZ app, which is through the Department of Internal Affairs. So the credential will be held in the government.nz app. And then they've also, you can download it. I have it on my phone. It's the Verify NZ app. which is what all the retailers can use to verify who you are. So that's the digital driver's license. But they've promised with that side of it, there will be an opt-out option. So the question that many will have is, well, if you're going to have universal age verification, will there be an opt-out version on that? What if I don't want to verify my age? Am I locked out of the internet? So we haven't answered that question. Erica Stanford hasn't answered that question. And I think that's what the big sticking point is with NZ First. How are you going to preserve anonymity?
4: And it seems to me, Tariq, without public consultation, quite a lot of dough and quite a lot of effort in the bureaucracy is going to developing these systems without yes. them actually having got the tick of the people through our parliament. You know, without whether or not we spend the money developing this is a good bloody idea.
5: Well, this is interesting because now Centrist asked this exact question. We got back an OIA. It's on Centrist now. It's our lead article. We got back an OIA asking what is your evidence of a public demand for this service? Because for the digital driver's license and the RSTA, they've absolutely made this an election year priority. And if you contrast it with the accusations that this government has received, or not the accusation, but you know, the idea that this government's been dragging its feet on other things, like for example, the BSA, is the BSA still there, or is this going to be post-election that it actually is dissolved?
4: Because it's these still there because it's needed during the election to take complaints about election advertising and process them quickly. I don't know. They haven't said if they're still coming after me. They haven't dropped me a line to say, breathe easy, our kangaroo caught us off. We don't know. And I saw the minister last night who just said he couldn't talk to me until I was nice to him.
5: Well, but you know, the point stands though that the government came in 2023 with a very clear mandate on certain issues, media bias being one of them. And you can see there's a fair, credible argument out there that they've dragged their heels on some of these things, not when it comes to digital driver's licenses though. So Centrist asked, what's the public demand? What's the public appetite? There isn't any. They had 41 submissions during the select committee that half of them, well, they don't say how many, but a significant number of them were not in favor. There are privacy concerns. To be fair to the government, they did say there will be an opt-out option. You can use your plastic driver's license. They're not going to force you onto the digital license. Yeah. However, as I mentioned earlier, with all the architecture coming in place, I suspect many will be surprised at how quickly it becomes the norm. Because when you've got the Verify in place, when you've got the government.nz app in place, when you've got the RSTA reforms passed, so now you can issue the DDL, the digital driver's license, and when you have Erica Stanford announcing that the direction of travel is going to be online verification for social media on the internet, how quickly, you know, it's almost like we can flip a switch and all of a sudden find ourselves in a new reality here where we are dependent on these things. And the issue that I think many people will have is, if you were concerned about cancel culture before, this could have the potential to be cancel culture on steroids. Because look, you say something on a YouTube post,
4: your verification gets canceled, you're done.
5: You're done. And then, you know what, 10 years later, I'm up for a job. The politics has changed. My ideas are not du jour. And hey, Tamim, we didn't like what you said on that platform YouTube video under, anonymous dot whatever.
6: Yeah.
5: And you're not going to give you the job. We're not going to give you the opportunity. You're going to be denied your free house.
6: Yeah.
5: Whatever it is.
4: Tamim, you're polling. People on this, you got a poll question, is that right?
5: We are polling people on this. I can tell you what the results are right now if I can pull it up very quickly here. It's still early days. It's 150 people are polled, but 94% are saying, how important is it to have a digital driver's license in an election year? And 94% are saying, I don't even want one at all. So now that's a self-selected interest audience.
4: Okay, let's try and get more people on. If people want to take part in that poll, they want to read the good stuff you're doing. How do they find the Centrist? What does it cost them, if anything?
5: Centrist.nz.
4: Centrist.nz.
5: Easy as.
4: And it doesn't cost them anything, does it? You just subscribe.
5: No, fully free. Sign up for our newsletter. and get it right to your inbox. And, you know, we're a mix of summaries of stories that probably we think you should be reading, curated at that high grade level, and also original stories like the one we have now. And then we've got the one coming out tomorrow that will explain to New Zealanders in very plain speak what is the architecture behind digital ID, because there's a lot of anxiety, a lot of conspiracy. So let's just get down to the brass tacks and say this is what we're dealing with. And then voters can decide which party policy they like and what they're going to do when it comes time for the election.
4: Yeah. Centrist.co.nz. I look forward to reading over the weekend. I've had a busy week to me, and that's an issue I know I need kind of updating. I need updating.
5: Yeah.
4: Thank you for your great work, mate. And we'll talk again soon. Tamim Barakat, he's the managing editor at centrist.co.nz. It's free. Sign up, get their briefings, and they're having a deep dive on an issue I know we've got to deal with here on the platform. I guess I breathed a sigh of relief when it came off the agenda, I thought, when Erica Stanford said we're just pushing pause on that social media ban for under-16s. But it looks, and you read the Centrist, looks like the government is going full speed ahead with developing the framework for age verification, which leads to digital ID and so many other things. Let's take a break at 8:15.
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2: All right, really interesting talking to Tamim. Don't forget, take part in their poll. The Centrist, or Centrist, sorry, centrist.co.nz. Lots of texts coming through. We're going against the mainstream narrative today. I think Nicola Willis was entirely right in calling people who sit in state housing their whole life lotto winners. I'm just thinking, I bought my house for $460,000 many, many years ago. I haven't moved. It hasn't cost me a lot of money, despite the leaky building. And I've paid off the mortgage. I'm almost paid off the mortgage. If I'd been given a house, I wouldn't have had to pay the mortgage. And if I'd... So it'd be about $500,000. Yeah. So it is like winning lotto if you've got a state house. It is like winning lotto. It's a perfectly valid... It's a perfectly valid comparison to make. And to all the lily-livered liberals who have made Nicola back down and, you know, clutched your pearls, real world, people, real facts, real world. Sean, in theme with the false realities thrust on us, I see David Fisher did an article yesterday about potential systemic racism in our police towards Māori, dredging up tired old CRT narratives again, critical race theory. Centrist.nz, not .co.nz. Thank you, Dave. Centrist.nz. Centrist.nz. You'll get there. Soon, I'd love to hear Swarbrook on Lotto. Oh, Chloe, they're really going loopy, the Greens, hey? And good old Steve Abel. We haven't heard from Steve. And we haven't heard from anyone at Sustainable Terrace. In fact, we've never heard from Sustainable Terrace. We've never heard from Sam Neill, from Helen Clark. They're the people who say they're engaged and they represent the local community. They hide behind their flash websites and they say, oh, people are being mean to us. And Sam goes, oh, it's just disgusting. This guy, Damien Grant, man, don't do the personal attacks. And then you turn around and you coordinate a personal attack, guys, on the chairman of Santana Mining. What a bunch of hypocrites you are. Sean, the question is whether National is pushing digital IDs or is it the powerful out-of-control mandarins? I think that's a really good question, Grant. Centrist.nz may have some of the answers to those questions. Sean, on Bob and Simon's political podcast, Simon relayed Erica could most likely push the digital ID next week after the budget announcement. As Parliament goes into urgency for a week and all sorts of things get pushed, I will keep an eye out for that. Bob and Simon. Oh, Bob McCroskey and Simon O'Connor. Okay. Sean, in theme with the false realities thrust on us, I've already read that, haven't I? You've sent it to me twice. Tony from Tasman. How are you, brother?
3: G'day, mate. I'm good. I don't know whether this is true or not, but I happened to stupidly watch the TVNZ news last night.
2: Well, probably wasn't true. Okay, let's start there. It's probably not true then.
3: I wonder if there's been a slight editorial change, because when they were talking to the woman that was proclaiming poverty, the cameraman and reporter let her do the interview with Apple AirPods sticking out of her ears. Mm. Now, I couldn't afford those things, you know, up to about 5 years ago, and I'm on a good wage. And so a person, you know, shouting out poverty, who can afford that sort of stuff, ruins for a whole
2: Well,
3: argument.
2: I always
3: so I
2: laugh.
3: If there was an editorial.
2: I always laugh. You see the person being interviewed by the left-wing journalist. Oh, I live in poverty. Oh, I haven't got enough money to live. Tattoos, designer clothing, gold jewellery, piercings. And you just think about your life choices, you know?
3: Yeah, exactly.
2: Do you think, if you won lotto, would you buy a house, therefore has been given a house by the government, like winning lotto, Tony?
3: Oh, there was no doubt that the minister said the right thing, but using the wrong words. And I also think that for the majority of middle-class people in New Zealand, they would have seen

0: what the real message was. And also, like Sean, I come from a defence background, and defence housing, certainly in two of the services, have got strict length of tenure limits.
1: Yeah.
0: It's only state housing that seems to be, you can be in it forever, and therefore remove options for other people to get in and enjoy the largesse of the taxpayer.
1: I hear you, Tony. Thank you for your call, mate. And I think the truth is that Nicola said the quiet bit out loud. She said what most of us think. Sean, I'm neither here nor there on digital ID because we don't know the fine details yet. Well, but serious question, what are your issues with digital ID? Look, that's a good question, Jesse, but we don't know the details yet, but we're spending millions of dollars developing the details before, Jesse, we have had the fundamental discussion about principle, whether or not this is a good thing to do. Now, I do see in the desire to get rid of public servants that digitising, using AI and using data and computers is the way to go, is the way of the future. Because I'm now 61 and I think your attitude towards change alters as you get older, I worry about losing my privacy. I do worry about someone turning you off. I've read too many dystopian scientific novels about people losing all their credits and being left with nothing or not being able to get into hospital or access public services because they've kind of been erased. That's what I'm concerned about digital ID with. And you know, you do not have to carry an identity card in New Zealand. If you're driving a car, you need to be able to produce your driver's license, but that's to do something specific. And I guess the old-fashioned part of me wants everyone to be free and that I can roam this earth, and as long as I'm not hurting anyone else, I don't have to explain to an officer of the law or any figure of authority what I'm doing or who I am. I can be autonomous. And digital ID feels to me, in a philosophic sense, as if it walks me or I lose some of that freedom. I can't define it better than that. And yes, we don't know the details, but I'm always for less regulation, less bureaucracy, fewer licenses, fewer restrictions. I think left to their own, people are decent and do behave decently. Why? And I guess you're saying to me, Jesse, why not? It's a very interesting debate, but it's a debate we should have before we do it. Sean, don't forget the social credit system in China, Sean, says John. Well, I can't forget the social credit system in China because I have no idea what you're on about, John. How many purposes need people to prove who they are, and why can't the physical ID entirely serve that purpose? Yeah, I get you. Sean, do you remember when the government said that driver's license were not going to be used as ID? Yeah, right, yeah. And of course they are. Well, I don't know. Matter at Spark has been building the infrastructure for digital ID for years. They have, that's right. But any digital system has a backdoor built into it for maintenance reasons. Therefore, it's vulnerable to breach. If you don't have any worries about privacy, you need to be worried now because these providers are not and never have been restricted to the sale or monetization of personal information. Okay, I hear you. I don't worry much about my privacy. I've never had any much in my life. I don't think there's... I haven't got any skeletons in any closet that haven't been well-aired on Facebook or Twitter already. I'll be honest, I think a lot of people who bitch about their privacy being breached or their medical records are complete narcissistic, self-obsessed wankers. And I don't care what's on your medical record or whether or not you've had an abortion or if one leg's longer than the other. No, and no one cares. People who worry about their privacy being breached are generally people who just want to be the centre of attention. I'm just saying. Oh, that'll set you off, I know. Sean, China's social credit system contains government and commercial data to reward or penalise behaviour. potentially affecting travel, loans, business access and public services. Yep, and that's a fair point to make. So you've got a digital ID, you do something the government doesn't like in some dystopian future where Labor are back in government. Let's imagine Jacinda Ardern somehow becomes prime, or Helen Carp become prime minister again, and we're back under a fascist dictatorship, and they've got a digital ID that allows you to log in for the purposes of filing a tax return or banking with the new government-owned BNZ Kiwi Bank, and your driver's licence, and whether or not you watch porn on Twitter or Facebook or whatever. Yeah, that's quite a lot of power, digital power to have. But let's have the debate. Let's have the debate amongst ourselves. Sean, what's wrong with a physical ID? Just do that, says Lee. I get you. I'll tell you what I want us to do. Oh, we got like a 2-minute song. Or not?
2: Yeah, the Mumbo Jumbo Rumble is.
1: Mumbo Jumbo, yeah, do that one, and then we will roll into Free Speech Fridays.

0: is my passionate belief that the second most precious thing in life is the right to express yourself freely. We've learned how appallingly prickly and intolerant society has become of even the mildest adverse comment.
1: What you have to say counts on the platform.
2: Yes, it's Free Speech Friday. 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Go and visit them, get involved. Two regular guests who will cover the events of quite a busy week. First up, Tina Nixon, sometimes platform announcer. Tina, you would have loved this do at Parliament last night for Barry's book launch.
3: Yes. I was surprised I didn't get an invite, actually, considering I've been involved in a few incidents with Barry over the years.
2: You could have crashed, I promise. Also with us is Morris Williamson, Auckland Councillor. How are you, Morris?
4: I'm very well, thanks, Sean.
2: All right, you would have enjoyed last night at Parliament as well. Barry's in the studio from 9 o'clock this morning. I want to just first deal with an issue that was breaking last night, so it's not on our list. But we've been having quite a lively conversation about this on the platform. Nicola Willis calls people who are in state housing for their lives like lotto winners. Now, given that if most of us won a big lotto prize, I think the thing that most people would do is pay off their house so they had a free house for life. I actually think, Tina, it's a reasonable comparison and she shouldn't have withdrawn and said, I said it wrong.
3: Look, I wouldn't have tried to apologise for it either. I mean, she's absolutely 100% correct. And we've got a local housing provider here, quite a large one, with Trust House, who's been whinging about this for years. And so there has been this crazy anomaly within the system around the accommodation supplement. And so it's just evening up the playing field. And even RNZ carried a story this morning from someone in those sort of circumstances who was going, yay, thank you very much. And it is a lottery, and it is more like winning lotto if you end up in a good state house that you've been in for years.
2: Okay, Morris, do you think politically unacceptable but practically exactly the truth?
4: Well, I think here's your problem. I'd heard a guy from the Wellington City Mission on this morning saying he thought it was a great move and important because people were highly advantaged if they were lucky enough, and those who didn't, you know, disadvantaged. I think what Nicola did was right, though, because what would happen is that would become the story. It would be the only story. It would be battered around over and over and over again. Whereas I think going to the more fairness-based model, which is what they're trying to do, and I fully support what they're doing, I think you just have to kill it. It was going to be one of those things that if you say it, I mean, I've done it so many bloody times, I've run a funny line or a silly comment, and that just becomes the entire story. So just inoculate it, kill it off quickly as you can, and get back to what we've done is to try to get some bloody fairness and not have people sitting on what is an incredible advantage for them for the rest of their lives. Where other poor sods are sitting on a waiting list and not getting a look in even through the window.
2: I must admit, I was mentioning this morning, and if I've seen this story once, I've seen it a dozen times, some sob story in mainstream media about some widow who's been living on the fringes of Remuera in her lifetime home, and you read, oh, this is terrible. How's she getting kicked out of her house? You know, she's got a four-bedroom house. All the kids have left home. Yeah. Well, it's not her house. Yeah. It's the bloody state's house. And yep. You know, our media perpetuates the myth that somehow it's hers, and it's just not.
4: I got the housing portfolio for a transitional period when Richard Wirth had to step down. I got it for about 5 or 6 months before he did a full reshuffle and went to somebody else. But in that time, I got officials through, and I was wanting to rename it. I said state housing is just a shocking name for the portfolio. I wanted to call it transitional housing, because it's really about transitioning people from no property or anywhere to live to get them equipped so they can move into something and start paying for it themselves like everybody else has to, rather than you've got it and you keep it for life.
2: Yeah.
4: And I still think we've got a bit of that. I've been here all my life. It's my house.
2: Guys, is it true? Someone suggested to me that kids can stay in their parents' state houses. Either of you know if that's true?
4: I don't think they can formally or legally, but they do. That's the problem. They'll take the argument, oh, we've been here, we grew up here, this is our Te Rongawaewae and all this sort of stuff. And in the end, you'll end up with, we'll look bad throwing them out onto the street when these people have lived there. But I don't think it's a formal agreed thing they've got. It's just that it happens in practice, shall I say.
2: Yeah. Guys, I just want to talk, being at Parliament last night, the buzz was around and talking about people. It wasn't necessarily the budget. It was the definition of gender bill, and particularly Nicola Griggs' speech, which was not supportive of the bill. And I talked to a number of National MPs who said they wouldn't have given that speech if there'd been the woman. And she's the Minister of Women's Affairs, but if you follow her arguments to its logical conclusion, there shouldn't be a Ministry of Women's Affairs because it would include men, wouldn't it, Tina?
3: That's a really good way of putting it. Well, I've always been an advocate of getting rid of women's affairs, and I'm absolutely delighted to see it's on the list for the CHOP, or a possible CHOP under the public service cuts, which I know you're going to discuss as well. But the other thing is I thought, is Nicola coming from sort of a legal background or something? She has no legal qualifications. She was a former journalist. It was actually wishy-washy bollocks in terms of the speech. There was nothing really of substance in it. There was a few vague statements, but there was nothing to back up her statements going, I don't think this is really going to take us very far.
2: It wasn't designed to take her to make any progress in the issue she was talking about.
3: Yeah.
2: Equally, I think there is some truth. You could say it's a culture war issue. But because of that Tickle versus Giggle case in Australia, and as I explained this morning, I have talked to international thinkers on this, and they say if you can sell the transgender lie, it means you can sell the climate change lie, it means you can sell the global pandemic lie, it means you can sell the communism is good lie, Morris. It's simply a stand for common sense.
4: It's one of those touchstone issues where anybody who's got any common sense at all says there are really two serious genders. There are some people with issues and medical issues, but the fact that we are allowing males to go into a woman's toilet, which are with all of the risks that that associated with, I think that that's the absolutely right thing to do, what New Zealand First's bill is trying to do, and I just feel grateful that I never got to hear what Nicola Willis's... what's the name?
2: Interesting, and it's interesting. I was going to ask you specifically because one of your most famous speeches in Parliament was a marriage equality bill.
4: And
2: you gave a great speech, and you said, "Look, I don't care if it makes people happy. Let's do it." And I wondered
4: That was the whole point of my speech. It wasn't like I'm either in favour or not, or it's good or it's bad. I'm just saying if it makes the couple that are getting married happy, it won't impact any of the rest of you. Get on with it.
2: Yeah.
4: That's not the case here. If you're letting men into women's bloody toilets and bathrooms, that does impact on other people, and that's where I draw that line.
2: Yeah. Well, the Tickle Viggle versus Giggle case, look at that. Leah did an excellent interview over half an hour with Sal Grover on Monday. That case is amazing because the Sheila's obviously a bloke, right? There's just no doubt about that.
4: Yeah.
2: I said he looks a lot like Susan Boyle, but that's being harsh on Susan Boyle.
3: No, stop that.
2: But now that I've said it, you can't get it out of your head, can you?
3: No. Well, no, she doesn't actually look like Susan Boyle at all.
2: Yeah, but what Leah got out of Sal was huge court action. It's not over, obviously.
4: Yeah, I realise they're going to take it on to a higher court.
2: Yeah, and they'll have to. But she is up against Mr. Tickle, Jason, and he's been funded by the taxpayer through their equivalent of the Human Rights Commission.
4: Oh, you're kidding me.
2: Yeah.
3: Yeah.
4: You're kidding me.
2: No.
3: I think the costs are limited to $100,000 though. So there's sort of a limit of how much can be awarded. But the case, when you look at it, it's just it vexes me because I just cannot understand how you can get to this point. It seems illogical that you could get to this point.
2: Because if you can sell this lie, you can sell all the other lies, and the ideologues cannot let go of it because their word, it's like pulling out the brick, the from the bottom of the Genga pile, the whole tower falls over.
3: Yeah.
2: You know?
4: Yeah, absolutely. I saw a wonderful map of the United States this morning. I think it's from 2005 or 2006, so it's about 20 years ago, and now today, and it's got little markers on the map of gender dysphoria clinics. And 20 years ago, there were two in the entire United States, one in New York and one in, I think, Chicago or something. And now it shows 2026, and I think there's 57 of them across the country.
2: All around, a lot of them on the West Coast, around Hollywood, California?
4: Yes. Yeah, yes, a hell of a lot, yeah.
2: Surprise,
4: that's how the world has changed in 20 years, where it wasn't an issue. There were a couple of individuals, and I feel sorry for them, that have gone through some dreadful stuff, and they needed to be helped. Now it's just become almost a lifestyle choice for the rich and the famous to have a kid that's transitioning, and they can chat about it at cocktail parties. It's just nonsense. Absolutely bloody nonsense.
2: Yeah, well, you need to be able to transition. How else do you get a place on the Green Party list? but here's a question, guys. I mean, this is an issue that here at the platform we got into long before it was fashionable. It now seems to be an issue. The culture wars that the left told us weren't happening are happening. And it actually seems to me as if they might make a difference come polling day. Guys, what do you think, Tina?
3: Yeah, I think there are certainly conversations around the stuff. It still doesn't come up high in the lists of issues, though, when like the Courier does polls.
2: Yeah.
3: Which I find sort of, because it's certainly the topic of conversation if you go out into the public arena, it sort of comes up at some point. So I'm just not sure whether that's the reflection of the type of people that I mix with, and I do tend to mix with a lot of people from different political spectrums. But yeah, there just does seem to be a disconnect in where it is perceived in the list of issues. And that, I think, is simply because people are doing it really hard at the moment, and the issues are around their economics and surviving on a daily basis. Whether these issues are just not affecting them in their lives is probably why it's not so front and centre.
2: All right, I get you. Morris, do you think they do have a palpable effect or will have a palpable effect on the election?
4: No. And I tell you why. I've run this line for a long time, and it's well informed from political research that we used to do and looking at polls and at the time when people were voting. And that is, when people wake up in the morning and they put their feet on the floor, on the side of the bed, various things fly through their head. Is my job secure? Because I've heard there's going to be layoffs at work. So there's quite a lot of worry. Is that black spot on my wife's back growing? Is it a melanoma? Can we get it treated? My kids getting a good quality? Those are the things that run through their heads. You know, is can I pay the bloody mortgage this month because we're so underwater financially?
3: Absolutely.
4: And they're the things that people vote on because it goes through their head. I ran this line with John Key over the flag. I said to him, I don't know why you're doing. You're spending $27 million on something that I do not know a single person who's woken up, put their feet on the floor and gone, Jesus, I hope the flag's changed.
2: Actually, that's a great way to segue to another topic we've got there. I can't remember anyone marching in the street saying, buy back the BNZ.
4: I think I saw an 80-year-old Maori bloke wandering down Queen Lambton Quay saying, buy. Oh, no, that was Winston.
2: What do you think, Tina? I mean, the thing is, because Winston's got
3: so... Brad Olson had it right when he called it outlandish. His figures are all up the boo-high. You know, he suggests 7 to 7.5 billion, but basically analysts are saying double that. And Luxon's rightly said it's basically going to require $30 billion more bloody borrowing than we have. I mean, there is just no reason why you'd even go there.
4: Here's your problem.
2: Yeah.
4: Here's your problem with buying something, okay, or buying anything. If there's a willing buyer, willing seller market, then they'll have a price they want to put on the market, and you'll have people bidding for it. If there's not a willing seller, then what you've got to do is pay unbelievably over the market price in order to get the damn thing, or take it by confiscation and pay them a trivial small price, And you know what? Well, that would do to New Zealand's capital market regime in the world. There would be just a drying up of you can forget it because the government can come in and take you over. So you either pay grossly over what it's worth in order to satisfy his boys at ABN in Australia must be saying, hey, Jesus, we could get a fortune for this bloody thing.
2: Well, I was talking to Winston about this last night. He is dead set on it. And you know how Winston is?
4: Yeah.
2: He's not perfect and he does make mistakes. But you challenging him, tell him that's dumb, he just digs in. And the problem now, I am getting feedback from people on the show and other people I'm talking to saying, and because it's Winston and because he's got a political role on, oh, this is probably a good idea because Winston said it. We could end up with this, Tina.
4: No.
3: he's like he's been running this for, like, since he's pretty much been in bloody Parliament. I mean, so this is nothing new. And has it ever happened? No, it hasn't. He just knows that this is another one that stirs everybody up because they're sick of their banking charges. And so it'll get him a few more votes on the lead up to the election when it'll never happen if he gets back in power. Simple.
2: All right.
4: Yeah, and the number of votes you'll get has diminished over time. I mean, 25 years ago or whatever when they first formed, the issue of ownership of various things that New Zealanders had lost. You know, we used to own.
2: So we're so good, and we're so good at doing stuff like that. Railways, what a success!
4: Oh, fantastic!
2: Air New Zealand going great guns.
4: But
2: TVNZ, outstanding media company.
4: Stop naming all these phenomenal companies. Look, all I can tell you is that he's in a good position, though. He can run something like this, pick up the votes of the disgruntled who do like the idea of his own, and no, you'll never have
2: to do it. Yeah.
4: Because name me one coalition party that would do it in conjunction with him. Name one.
2: Yeah.
4: Labour won't do it. National won't do it. I don't even the lunatic Greens would do it, so.
2: Yeah. Hey, guys, let's talk just two or three topics to go. Let's take a break and we'll be back soon. This is Free Speech Friday. Maurice Williamson and Tina Nixon brought to you by the Free Speech Union, FSU.nz, the champions of free speech in New Zealand.
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3: And this text in, guys, with Free Speech Fridays with Morris Williamson and Tina Nixon. This text just come on. Sean, agree with taking over the BNZ. We get our autonomy back. There we go. Win for Winston.
4: I'd love to do run the IQ counter over.
3: Stop it. Treat my audience with respect, please. As I always do. Guys,
5: I lost my autonomy when I was 17. And I'll never get it back.
4: You're a late starter, Morris.
3: And he was lucky then, and he lost it to himself. Morris. Morris.
5: We're having too much fun.
3: I want to talk about the budget, which is next Thursday, of course. We had Nicola Willison, and I think this government, guys, has done quite a good job of talking down expectation of this budget in what is an election year. We're going to expect the lollies to be scrambled. They're not going to be. They've made that clear. And I think for a headline thing, saying we're going to get rid of 8,500 public servants over 3 years, I think that's a hell of a thing. The minister asked me last night what I thought of that. I said it's a start. Tina, is it possible? Do we have too many public servants?
4: Yes.
3: Yep.
4: And look, I worked it out. And Corrections ACC, Ministry of Ag and Fish, Food Safety, Lynn's Health, Cancer Control, EPA, CERA. I've done contracts for JocDoc, and I've been a press sec for three ministers. So yes, there is still fat in the system. And yesterday I was told a story, and I can't divulge the sector because this is a client, and it would be very easy for people to work it out. But basically, there is a liaison officer for

0: were 30 organisations that deliver services to this particular sector, and this liaison officer has never been seen by any one of those organisations for 4 years. So, you know, there are still people in the system who are doing nothing.
1: Yeah.
0: And that to me was just a very stark example. But, you know, if you talk to public servants, they are busy doing things, but is the things that they are doing, do they have any effect? And so a real deep dive in terms of the effectiveness of the functions that are carried out by government is what is required here now. And they really need to change the focus of taking out people like Brian Roach and the Martin Jenkins of the world and actually putting in some very black hats of people like me, not necessarily me, but people like me who have an understanding of how the public service doesn't work, and they will affect the greatest changes, just like Elon Musk did with the Doge.
1: Yeah, so Doge is what you're talking about. Morris, if you team this up with, you know, the anti-regulation push coming from ACT, this could be transformative. It could be incredibly good for the country.
2: Incredibly good for the country. I want to give you a quick story. A principal of a very, very good school, a top school here in Auckland, Maclean's College, came to see me about 2008 when we got elected into government again. And he said, you've got to do something about the bureaucracy in the Ministry of Education. And I said, oh, yeah. Was it just a sausage roll thing? And I said, yeah. When I got back, I got online, had a look at how many, and it had gone up like 1,000 people in a year or something. And so I said to him, look, I multiplied out the salaries at that stage of 60,000 times the, you know, whatever the 1,000. I said, it's not a lot of money really compared to the billions of budget. And he looked at me and he said, I wasn't talking about that. He said, what I was talking about is those 1,000 extra, you give them a desk, you give them a computer, and you give them a phone, and they feel they've got to do something. So we're being drowned with all sorts of requests for information and reports to do this, none of which matter, and none of them will get read, and they're killing us. So if you do want to keep 1,000 people employed, just tell them to stay at home, because I don't mind you paying that extra buddy salary to them, although I do object. But he said, that's not the issue. They're just adding unbelievable costs to our operation. Instead of us teaching kids, we're working to try and fulfill bureaucracy requirements on a daily basis. And I thought, wow. So tell them to stay at home and just keep paying. You can pay them, but just don't let them near a phone or a computer or any sort of a report they need. And that's true across the entire public service. And Tina's right. It's about what they're achieving, their outputs and their outcomes that matter, not how many people are there.
1: Mm.
0: Yeah.
1: Well, totally of course, agree. Tina, and also you'd like fewer, because then you get more consultancies, and you know, we know you charge like a wounded bull for those, don't you?
0: I wish. That is not true.
1: What?
0: In terms of that regulation stuff too, I think that's is great, because as you know, I'm in the middle of a campaign over here in a local body of by-elections. And it was music to my ears that Seymour is looking at the number of regulatory authorities.
1: Yeah.
0: And there's 70 of those that affect local
1: government. And there's a synergy there between the sinking lid on public services and the regulation.
0: What I think. If you take a step back and have a look at all of what this government is now putting in place, it's like the big game plan. It's all starting to come together. So you have the regulatory stuff, you have the public service stuff, you have the RMA stuff, and it's what I said actually on the platform probably 3 or 4 months ago. Look at what the government has actually achieved over the last year, and look at where it's heading. And now the people are starting to see the big picture.
1: Okay.
0: We have to do transformative change, not iterative.
1: Anything in particular that you expect out of the budget, Morris, that will tell that story? Are you on tenterhooks, or is it just going to be budget smudget?
2: No, I'm hoping this budget is taking me a step closer to the budget that I've always wanted, and that is one that almost goes without even real comment. Because this idea of the lolly scrambles and people, we used to sit around the old radio at home listening to the budget being read and seeing if there was another $1.20 for somebody, or someone had got $5 off their TV license. I mean, those days should be gone, and a budget should just be a statement of where we are economically. So I'm pleased with where it's got to. There's only a very small limited amount for ops, increase in funding of operations and so on. But look, quite frankly, I'm really pleased that there is something starting to happen. My fear, the difference between private sector and public sector is this. Everything that's occurred in the public sector is unidirectional. That is, you keep adding and you keep adding, and you get another department, you get another set of regulations, another set of reports and so on. In a private sector, you're continuously trimming, changing, dropping, bringing that product in, that one's out, firing that sales manager because he's not meeting the... You're continuously trimming the sales of your yacht to make sure you're at peak performance. In the public sector, oh, there's an issue out there, a problem. Okay, we'll put another ministry in with a whole lot of bureaucracy and a whole lot of back office staff and so on. So finally, in the end, it's got so cumbersome, it's falling over on itself. And finally, to go in and say, we're going to clean this out and pare it back to what's needed is bloody breath of fresh air, in my view.
1: Good on you.
0: Yep.
1: Guys, I want to finish up on one of the most appalling pieces of journalism I've seen for some time. Of course, it wasn't picked up largely by mainstream. The front page of the Post newspaper had a story saying that tenants in a building about to be occupied by the officers of the Israeli embassy in New Zealand had concerns, and a Green Party said the Israeli embassy moving into this building, which was identified, said what floor they were going to be on, was like Hamas using people as human shields. The story also claimed, it was the entire front page of the Post newspaper, that the Minister of Foreign Affairs, Winston Peters, had called for an explanation as how to those dreadful Israelis could go around hiring an office for their embassy without telling him. It turned out that the concern of the tenants was sparked by a letter-writing campaign by pro-terrorist activist John Minto, and that Mr. Peters had never even been interviewed for the story and had never criticised the Israelis for it. was a tiny retraction saying that we misquoted... human error meant that we were incorrect in saying... human error... You've been, Tina, you and I have been journalists for a long time. That's not a human error, making up an interview that never took place.
0: Oh, it's worse than that. I found out something this morning I don't think you realise. So Tom Hunt is he has been quoted because he's a delegate for the
1: E2 Union. Yeah.
0: And did you hear what he had actually, he's their spokesperson on Gaza.
1: Oh, my God.
0: The union spokesperson on Gaza. So the last statement he had was, the fact Israel has stopped international journalists entering Gaza and now has killed more than 200 journalists and media workers inside Gaza can only be seen as a vile and cynical move to stop the outside world from seeing the horrors of the Israeli Defence Force.
1: Oh, okay. So, Tom's...
0: And seriously, what he's saying may well be right, but what I'm saying is he's coming from a biased background. And so he should never even been allowed to do that bloody story by his boss. Simple. Yeah. No one in the newsroom in the old days would have let a journalist with that sort of bias handle that story.
1: Right. Morris? Typical.
2: Well, I just feel so lucky that I've never splurged on a subscription to the Post, so I couldn't even read the little story.
1: You're left in the gentle hands of the completely unbiased Herald up there in Auckland, aren't you?
2: totally impartial and unbiased.
1: Guys, that was a lot of fun this session. Always good talking. We'll do it again soon. Morris Williamson, Tina Nixon, our guests on Free Speech Friday, brought to you by the Free Speech Union, the champions of free speech in New Zealand. Visit them at fsu.nz. After the news, my old mate Barry Soap has wandered into the studio. We're going to have a bit of a chin wag.
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4: David, love to have you on the show again. What sort of week have you had this week? 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
5: Oh, look, I think it's a great week. I mean, I just look at if a person like me can go from twerking on TV to acting Prime Minister in 5 years flat, this is the greatest country on earth. 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Anyone making excuses, I tell you can do it, kids.
4: Well, does that mean that Ray Gunn will be Prime Minister of Australia in 5 years?
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1: In this update, the Prime
0: platform.
1: In this update, the Prime Minister says new funding to curb wilding pines responds to urgent calls from farmers, researchers and councils. This year's budget allocates $79 million over 3 years.

0: is for control work, lifting the total investment to $109 million. The funding will target high-priority areas in Queenstown, the Mackenzie Basin, South Marlborough and Tongariro. Chris Luxon says swift actions needed to get on top of wilding pines.
1: Every day, every month, every year that we go by not doing much, as another year these things start winning, we can't have that.
0: A call to take stroke risk more seriously at all ages. 25 New Zealanders have a stroke every day. It's our second leading cause of death. Stroke Foundation Chief Executive Joe Lambert says many believe wrongly that strokes are an older person's disease. Nearly a third of strokes hit people under 65 years old. Ms. Lambert says our diet and how we live our lives mean it's becoming more common at younger ages. Investing behaviour is dropping off after the age of 50 for many people. New research from Craigs Investment Partners revealed 65% of New Zealanders invest outside of KiwiSaver, but only 10% of people aged over 50 are investing monthly. Investment advisor Gretchen Williamson is cautioning a widely held belief that you pay off your mortgage and then downsize your home to fund retirement.
2: Reality doesn't often play out in that way, and the capital release is not that significant. And there are costs, obviously, to changing your housing situation. So I do find that quite concerning.
0: A new State of Dating survey of 400 New Zealanders has found only 1 in 10 find dating exciting. The matchmaking service Compatico says nearly a third of respondents say dating app fatigue's a real barrier. Some three-quarters found meeting the right person a challenge. CEO Elise Dalrymple-Keast says she's not surprised by the results.
3: A big problem with the app is that trust is eroding. We're seeing misrepresentation in terms of age or identity and romance scams.
0: That's news.
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5: All right. Look, I've been looking forward to this all week, or more than a week, actually. There's a new book out. It has been number one, I understand, for at least 2 weeks. And it couldn't be number one this week because they ran out of it. They had to go to, their fifth reprint. It's called Barry Soper, One Last Question, Prime Minister. It is, I would say, an unreliable memoir from an old friend of mine, one of the longest-serving journalists in New Zealand and certainly broadcasters in New Zealand and certainly political broadcasters, the guy who gave me my first job at Parliament in 1984 after the longie had been in for a wee bit, actually, I think. His name's Barry Soper, and it's lovely to have you in the studio with me, Barry.
6: Nice to be here, Sean. I don't know about unreliable. It's as reliable as my memory is.
5: Yeah, well, exactly.
6: My memory of you, Sean,
5: is
6: quite vivid, actually, but I won't go into it here. It's not the place.
5: Look, it's called One Last Question, Prime Minister. And look, I am going to start. I love the book, by the way.
6: Thank you.
5: So many people I know have bought it. I can see why it's number one and people are loving it. But Barry, I'm going to start with a slight criticism. I think you do yourself a disservice by making the book about your career about the Prime Ministers. Because actually, you don't realise it, but you've been around and in Parliament longer than any of those individual Prime Ministers come and go. Mm. But for a whole generation or two, Barry Soper was the constant.
6: Well, you can't write about yourself, can you, really, yes. Sean? Look, they did want me to do a biographical piece, but I thought maybe in the future, but that's much more difficult because you've got to reveal too much of your soul, if you like. And I think the thing about writing about prime ministers is that for a time, they are household names. You know, everybody knows them.
5: Yeah.
6: Everyone on the street knows the prime minister, but I think why this book has been so successful, and it's much more successful than I ever thought it would be.
5: Not any of us, Barry.
6: Exactly. But I think it's successful because people know the names so well, the Muldoons, the Longies, the Bulgers, but they didn't know the person really very well at all.
5: Yeah.
6: And you'll know, Sean, from having worked in and travelled with the press gallery, with prime ministers, that you actually do get to know them quite well.
5: You get to see, you get a glimpse behind the curtain. Actually.
6: That's right.
5: Yeah.
6: And, you know, many occasions with each of these 12 prime ministers, you know, I've sat down with each of them many, many, many times.
5: Yeah.
6: Had a yarn about something. And, you know, it's I think it's putting a human face on what is a terrible job, a job that I think nobody really, if they knew what it entailed, would hanker for, but they still do.
5: Yeah. Hey, that launch at Parliament last night was really nice, and there were so many old faces there. Tom Scott gave a wonderful speech. I was kind of disappointed Luxon wasn't there.
6: Well, yes, I thought he was going to be there. I was told that he would be there. But then the real Prime Minister was there, Winston Peters. He was there. So, that made up for it, I guess. But, look, the people that turned out, they've been part of my life over the years. And as you say, there were a lot of old faces there. Old being the operative word. And it was funny when I was doing the Auckland Writers' Festival last weekend and I looked at my audience and they would have all been mainly a few younger ones, but all 50 plus. And a number of them said to me, look, we knew the name Muldoon, but we never really knew the person. And for them, it was nice to open a book. And it's an easy read, which is what everybody said, which is great.
5: Yeah, can I be honest? It's because my eyesight, I hate to say it, I'm getting old too, Barry. It's a nice font. That it's quite readable without my reading.
6: Oh, good. So it's, people that I think were post-longy in terms of not just being born, but, and there are many of those, of course, they say it's quite nice to get a personal side of what the likes of Muldoon was like and what David Longy was like.
5: Well, there's stuff about Longy and just how sharp he was. And I started work for you, I can remember. You'd run off to Fiji for the coup. For coup one. And I'm sitting there and I've got information that SAS may have, you know, had paratroops and they were keeping an eye on Suva and stuff. And I was asking about military officers and Longy just turned around and goes, what do you want me to do, Mr. Plunkett? Invade Fiji? And the entire press gallery laughs at me. I feel this tall. He could just slap you out of nowhere and do the comeback and you were done. You were cooked.
6: He was an expert at one-liners.
5: Yeah.
6: And there's one liner that's always stuck in my head for some reason that you were probably there, a reporter on. We always stop prime ministers and ministers on their way into caucus meetings. And one reporter, unfortunately, yelled out to Longy, Prime Minister, a word. Yeah. And Longy turned around as quick as a flash and said, wombat. And walked off. And that was typical Longy. Yeah. And that poor journalist
5: I remember also, Barry, around where we had that, those people held hostage.
6: Yes.
5: In the Iraq War. Yeah. And the New Zealand government was involved in negotiating their release and there was a woman whose husband was there.
6: Yes.
5: And I remember going to a press conference with Longy. I was working for TV3 then when he announced it. And my God, there was not a dry eye in the house. I still remember it was one of the most emotive moments I'd ever seen. Barry, is there anyone that you think should have been Prime Minister or could have been Prime Minister? And Winston, obviously, he was there last night. What about a book about the Prime Ministers that went?
6: Well, you know, that's funnily enough, Sean, it's been a question that's been posed of me since this, who could have been or should have been Prime Minister. And when you go through the ranks, because a Prime Minister then is tested and you go, oh, you're the right person for the job, generally speaking. And if you say, you know, is there one that should have been? I can't think of one. I think the right people have ended up in the job. Rightly or wrongly, I mean, some of them, the odd one or two, haven't been great at all.
5: Yeah.
6: But, if you'd have to look around and say, well, who would have made a better Prime Minister of that current day? And, they said Brian Tallboys with Muldoon. Well, I knew Brian Tallboys. He was from my home electorate and down south. And he was not, in my view, Prime Ministerial material. And you look at... for example, David Longy, Geoffrey Palmer, terrible.
5: Yeah.
6: I mean, as a law professor, lovely man, but not prime ministerial material either. Mike Moore, yes.
5: He only had a short shot at it.
6: And the thing that has always amused me that Mike obviously had a shot at it. It was 8 weeks out from the election. And he just loved the title prime minister. And when he was appointed as our ambassador to the United States, he was constantly called Prime Minister. So he was called Prime Minister much longer in the United States than he ever was in this country.
5: Barry, I find it great you know, reading the book,

0: fraternise with the media like they used to in the same way.
1: Yeah.
0: And, you know, we all, that's why we personally knew the people that led. If you take Jacinda Ardern, for example, prime ministers and everybody goes, oh, you just want a free drink. But prime ministers, a couple of times a year, yeah. would have the press gallery up to their office.
1: Yeah.
0: And it was a good way of just breaking down what is news and testing them all the time to actually get to know the person a bit better.
1: Yeah.
0: Now, Ardern, not long after she became Prime Minister, did that and had the media up the only time she ever did it. Never did it again. And it wasn't as though the evening was unsuccessful. It was good, but she clearly was uncomfortable. And, you know, I never rated her with the media.
1: Yeah.
0: And I don't think she had a very good relationship with the media, even though, you know, Jacinda Media went mad at the time.
1: Do you think the young journalists are as good as you were in your day, as I was in my day, Barry?
0: Yeah, I think, you know, underneath it all they are. I think the cut of the journalists is very different today than it was when we came into the job. I mean, you need a postgraduate degree now, essentially, to be a journalist. And you can, you know all the theory. But journalism is about practice out there, talking to people, out there getting yarns and listening to people and being a good talker yourself. That's what journalism's about. And I think,
1: but it seems also now it's about bias. It's about your political philosophy or ideology, and journalists seem very happy to wear that on their sleeves.
0: Yeah.
1: Well, I don't think you ever did, Barry. No. I don't think I ever did, though I'm now described as a right winger because I'm not a left winger.
0: That's right.
1: You know,
0: that labels are very easy. But, you know, I think that people can put a label on anybody. And like one of my daughters said to the crowd last night, that I've never known which way Dad voted. Because I never tell them. I've never told anybody
1: never knew which way
0: I voted.
1: My dad voted.
0: All I can say is I voted across the spectrum. On the outer of the spectrum, I haven't voted. But, you know, generally in the milieu, I've voted there at some stage or other.
1: Yeah.
0: And I think you go through periods. And I like to think, and I would hope, that people coming up to this election, for example, will look at what is on offer, how can that better their lives, and go out and vote accordingly.
1: Mm. Barry, the other thing that I do think there's another book in you, mate. I really do, and I'd love to read. I love this one, but I think there's another book. You were always in your time in the press gallery. You were working often, and ZB is quite an established thing, but, you know, you were a private radio guy like I was, Radio Windy, Avon Parliamentary News, Independent Radio News. Mm. You were always kind of on the outside and sticking up the big guys like Radio New Zealand was always a great feeling. I can remember in your office, and I can remember my first scoop and Richard Griffin coming down from Radio New Zealand. That story you've got, and I thought, whoa, yeah, we stuck it to them.
0: Yeah.
1: Do you think the new news media encourages that kind of competition? Because it was always saying that, you know, the gallery would hunt in packs. I don't never think we did, actually.
0: No, and you're absolutely right. I mean, it's easy to say the gallery hunts in a pack because people listen to press conferences and here they all are and one journalist bounces off another, and that's to be expected. But if you're onto a scoop like you said, you go out and you find it yourself. You don't let anything on. Even at a press conference, you wouldn't ask a question that could compromise the exclusivity of your story. And I think people are still after exclusives these days, and they get them. And, you know, I think it's easy to criticise, and it always has been.
1: Yeah.
0: I mean, I'll tell you just how bad the public is. That I went into Radio New Zealand. It was like me walking into a lion's den. I've never been into Radio New Zealand in my career. And I went in there just last week, and I ran and I heard this voice yelling out, "Bazza!" And I looked over, and it was Wallace Chapman.
1: Oh, yeah.
0: Now, I worked with Wallace in TVNZ. And Wallace came over, and we had great chat. He's very excited to see me there. And he said, "Oh, can I get a photo with you, Baz?" And I said, "Yeah, absolutely." So he stood there and took a photo, and he posted it on Facebook.
1: And he got slammed.
0: The trolls came out.
1: Oh, God.
0: And I think these people, I finally just made one entry after it, and I said, I find it amazing how his two old mates meeting up after a number of years, and people can put a sinister side on that. They may not like me. Keep it to yourself. You don't have to expose your dislike of somebody. You don't know me. And that's the thing that I find really interesting in this pernicious thing of social media.

0: media, they don't know you.
1: Yeah.
0: And on the odd occasion over the years, not lately, but I would write a note to somebody who'd particularly posted something vile about me.
1: Yeah.
0: And the it's astounding. They go, oh, Barry, I never thought you'd read it. Oh. And they don't. And then they come back and they have a whole new impression of
1: I always just take the worst ones with all the information I give them, but I put it on my page and they have thousands of people telling them they're assholes.
0: Yeah.
1: That works for me.
0: Well, that's good. Yeah.
1: And Barry, we never had that.
0: Well,
1: and
0: no.
1: It has changed the nature, I think.
0: Yeah.
1: And I want to talk about kind of cancellation, because part of being a good journalist is telling a story, and sometimes you're told it's wrong or it's BS and say, no, those are the facts, I've got them. But the pressure that now comes on younger, well, I say younger, God, I'm 60 and you're, I don't know, Barry, we won't mention it.
0: Older.
1: But, you know, these younger journalists are fearful, I think, of being horribly socially isolated.
0: Maligned.
1: And maligned and dumped on. And I think they are scared of it. I'm not anymore because it's happened to me two times and too many times and I'm still here and you never gave a shit.
0: Yeah.
1: But, but how it really does, I think, it has quite a chilling effect on how brave journalists are prepared to be.
0: Yes, it does, yeah. And I, you know, I see people in the gallery that are actually very good and they will be the future voices out of the gallery. Mm. And I think some of them were there last night.
1: Mm.
0: And I, you know, I'm heartened by that.
1: Mm.
0: And I don't knock the gallery as many do, just say it's a dreadful organisation. The left-wing bias is unbelievable. Well, you know, they may perceive it that way, but journalists out there, and sometimes their line of questioning is at times beyond belief. But, you know, they're there to ask questions. They ask questions. Whether we like the tenor of the question
1: or
0: the depth of the question is neither here nor there.
1: And there's enough choice these days. You can go and listen to or read someone else, eh? There's much more choice than there has been previously. Barry, one other thing, one of the reasons I've got a great respect for you, and I think this book rings true and is a kind of an authentic book, is that you have never crossed the line and you have never gone and worked for a minister. You've never done the PR stint. I had a falling from grace. I went and worked for Gareth Morgan. No, it was no real political job, the opportunities, buddy. I've done that. I've done a little bit of media training and everything, but you've always been true to the craft, and gosh, you still are, mate.
0: Yeah, well, the thing is, I mean, and it's not, you know, I'm holier than thou. Frankly, you know, I am who I am. But when I first went into the gallery, I thought, well, you know, I was a young guy. I thought, I'll be here a couple of years, as you did in those days. You would change your jobs. But with politics, it honestly got right into my blood. And being a boy from Gore, you'd think, well, you know, you're a long way from the epicentre of decision-making in this country. But, you know, to think that from Gore, here I was there, and I wasn't overwhelmed at all by it, but I was fascinated by it and fascinated by the characters and the 12 characters here who became Prime Minister, fascinated by them and what made them tick. And, you know, I think we were so lucky that we had the privilege of being in the seat observing close up these people who ran the country.
1: Yeah. Barry, I have to also admit something. On air the other day, when we talk about the Mikey Sherman-Lloyd berthing, I admitted to a group of us having ripped the speaker's chair out of the chamber
0: I remember
1: in 1991.
0: That. I had no part in that, Sean.
1: I was talking to people. It was, no, Sean, I don't remember that.
0: I remember it, yeah.
1: It was a great party.
0: I mean, it was
1: probably the great party.
0: There was one very senior politician that sat on that chair and had a great laugh.
1: I'm not saying Deputy Prime Minister Don McKinnon.
0: No. No, I remember it well, and I remember it because you were working for me, and I thought, Sean, you don't do that sort of thing.
1: No, he did.
0: And the chair ended up in the party room on the
1: and everyone third got floor, their picture taken.
0: Yes,
1: Paul Escort took their picture.
0: Yeah.
1: He kept the digs so that no one could rat on anyone
0: That's
1: else
0: right, yeah.
1: for what we've done.
0: And funnily enough, the speaker wasn't there.
1: Yes. Barry, look, just because it has been a cause du jour, and I'm really interested in your perspective. Whatever happened with Mikey Sherman, which I think ended up being an employment dispute, and it was resolved to the satisfaction of both parties, but also involved in that was a thing of a you know, the sort of thing we were doing last night, politicians and journalists together, and suddenly that leaking out and getting out of hand, and exactly what you mentioned, social media operatives taking that, I think,

0: budget last year, so it was a year old. And everybody had been talking about it around the traps, as people do. And nobody really thought much of it.
1: But social media says you were part of a conspiracy. You're a conspiracy to keep it quiet. Whereas really it's just, what the hell does it matter if a couple of GNOs get a bit mippy with each other at a party?
0: Well, I guess there's a couple of things there. I think, you know, if you're the political editor of a big organisation like TVNZ, it is a fairly responsible job, and you've got to act reasonably responsibly. And if you go up to the minister's office, and a very senior one in this case, you shouldn't get blind drunk and start sounding off at each other and using words that normally you wouldn't hear in a bar room. But it wasn't just that. There's with Mikey Sherman, there were a number of incidents over the past year. So that was the culmination. Well, when that broke, it's all these other incidents that TVNZ then had to consider. Now, I personally really like Mikey Sherman. I've always got on with her. And I personally like Lloyd Burr as well. Yeah. But, you know, there are lines that shouldn't be crossed. And I think, once maybe.
1: But how do you know where they are unless you cross them every so often?
0: Oh, well, I mean, you know, we've all done things after a bit of liquor on board and you go, oh, God, I shouldn't have said that. That's going a bit far.
2: Yeah.
0: And but if it becomes a relatively regular thing, then the responsibility of the organisation is damaged to some extent.
2: Yeah.
0: And I think that's what.
1: Well, as I say, the two parties, you know, Mikey's put out a statement.
0: Yeah.
1: No one said anything else. There's clearly a non-disclosure. There's a non-disparagement clause.
0: Yeah.
1: And it's done, and we move on. Barry, it was great to see you back there last night. And I tell you what, I missed you at those. I can remember during COVID. Remember there was Jessica and Tony and Tony and Jessica. And you'd been away for a while, but you came down from Auckland one day and you just
0: let rip it,
1: Jacinda. And what's this? Someone not asking the regular question.
0: Yeah.
1: And it's why it really inspired me to get back to going to the press conferences, particularly when I set up the platform.
0: Yes. Yeah.
1: And I feel like I'm continuing the Barry tradition of being the slightly difficult or not groupthink journalist in the place. But do you miss it, Barry? And I know you're still kind of active doing commentary and stuff for ZB. Are you ever going to sort of
0: take the TVNZ job and go back?
1: Look, that's a good idea.
0: Look, I love the cut and thrust of the Parliamentary Press Gallery. Like we did, travelled so much over the years round and round the world. I don't actually, funnily enough, miss that. Because that's hard graft,
1: and you've got kids again.
0: And you've got that's right. And so it's not a job for family life, really.
2: Yeah.
0: But I do. I miss the cut and thrust, but I still get my kicks. I observe Question Time every day.
2: Yeah.
0: I talk to the players in the business.
2: Yeah.
0: Still, and just enjoy beating the gums about politics.
1: Yeah, and you do a bloody good job, Barry. Well, that is the book, folks. Barry Soper, one last question, Prime Minister. You're right, fourth reprint now?
0: It's fourth, yeah.
1: Fourth, how many have you sold?
0: Well, I'm not sure, but the first, it went on sale on the 28th of April, and within 3 days it was sold out.
2: Yeah.
0: And I think people are underestimated the demand for something like that. And I did too, I never realised.
2: Yeah.
0: And then it went to another print and that was sold out.
2: Yeah.
0: I'm going to be signing books in Wellington today.
1: Well, we're at
0: Unity and
1: Unity Bookshop.
0: Yeah,
1: they had you at Unity because they're pretty left wing.
0: Yeah, that's right. Oh, they can get all sorts of information out of there, both left and right.
2: Yeah.
0: And Whitcalls. Whitcalls, they wanted a big stock in, but they haven't got enough books at the moment. One shipment has been held up in Sydney, so. On the one hand, it's good to be selling out, but on the other hand, it's frustrating because, you know, people that trek into a shop wanting to buy something, they can't buy it. So that must be frustrating. All I can say to the people is keep on keeping on, keep on going back.
1: Keep on buying the
0: book. It'll turn up again.
1: Barry, what an absolute pleasure to have you sitting in the studio with me. It really is lovely. It was a great night last night. all the best for the book signing.
0: Really
1: today.
0: Enjoyed it, and I've got to say, Sean, good luck to you. You're a tough customer, and when you worked for me, you know, you were a feisty young bugger.
1: I was 22.
0: I had to reel you in every now and then. But what I admire about you is that you have the courage of your conviction. And if you've got the courage of conviction, go out there and express it. Even if it is mumbo jumbo in some people's minds, it's worth expressing.
1: Good on you, mate. Lovely to have you with us. Here's the coffee. We'll go to a break.
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1: Oh, some lovely response to the chat I had. I wouldn't call that an interview. That was just two old tuskers. Barry always makes me feel young because he's always exactly older than me than he always was, and I was 21 when I met Barry, and that makes me feel like a spring chicken. I'll read some of the text. We're open. It's Free Speech Friday. Anything you want to talk about for the next 25 minutes, you just ring in on 0800 332 283. It's been quite a week. Sean, great to hear Barry. Can you get him a regular slot? Steve, I'd love to, but he works for the opposition. He actually is employed by ZB. His lovely wife, Heather, is an afternoon announcer on ZB and Barry's their political commentator. So I don't think that's happening right now. Such a cool interview, you could say. A valedictory, don't get ahead of yourself, Neil, for both of you. Thank you. Sean, how good it was to hear Barry speak about you like that. Well, nicer than he's normally about me. I did often have an issue with taking days off after big nights out, and Barry, I think, had some scepticism often about my sick days. Enjoyed that. Thank you, Sean. That's from Maddie. Great to hear you with Barry this morning. It took me back. That's from Peter. How are you, Peter Kay, who was a contemporary of mine in the early days of private radio. Just the suggestion that Barry could go back to the press gallery will have many MPs curled up in a ball under their desk sobbing. I am pissed off. I can't get hold of his book. I can't wait to read it, says Henry. Barry Soper, bloody legend, says Jesse. Sean, have Barry and Sam Hunt ever been seen in the same room? Or are they the same person? No, voices are similar. Barry is a lot shorter than Sam Hunt. Sean. Oh, Mel, I don't need the St. John's News Net. Such a cool interview. Yep, thank you. Oh, a lot of you, very, very nice messages. And just going back. Yay, Barry Soper, that's great, Sean. New Zealand, Barry Soper, New Zealand's best political journalist. Bar none. Oh, that's high praise. Barry should have called his book Jessica then Tova. Barry, you can wait. very good. He's just signing my book for me. I asked a question about who people who weren't Prime Minister. Phil Gough, thank God. Simon Bridges, he could have done an all right job. Simon Power, never quite too sure what happened with Simon Power. He was there and then he wasn't. What a nice way to end the week, to be honest, having a yarn with a mate. And it was nice last night in the Speaker's office. I'm not going to tell you the details of what went on because that is private. I did notice one older journalist who I've known for a long time, and she was working on a story with Winston because Winston was there. And she was working Winston for a story at a drinks party. I've always said, I can't do that. I'm too drunk to reliably report on what you're saying at a drinks party. See you, Baz. I don't know. Maybe I feel a little bit more engaged with the world. I'm in a good mood. Sean, good morning.
10: Good morning, Sean. Really enjoyed the week this week. It's been really pleasant. And also enjoyed working away, listening to Barry Soper, whom I don't know, but observing him on TV, the syntax and the construction of his questions indicates he has a far greater grasp of journalistic integrity and intelligence than some of the most recent additions to the press gallery, whose main idea of getting a story is chasing politicians down the corridor and just screaming borderline abuse at them. It's bizarre. But yeah, I guess that type of journalism that you and Barry grew up with isn't really prevalent anymore. And we're seeing it, which is a pity. But yeah, really good interview, really enjoyed it. I look forward to actually getting hold of his book and just seeing things from his perspective.
1: I think
10: was good.
1: And look, a lot of people said to me, this is a good book, and it's a good book, and it's based on the premise around politicians, around prime ministers, but I think there was more of Barry's story to be told. As he said, I might have to reveal too much then, which tells me that he knows there's another book in him. But, you know, he's going to have to wait for some people to die.
10: I guess so, but I can't even imagine some of the stories from the early days from the 80s. It must be quite, yeah. You've probably got a few yourself, the Sean Plunkett book.
1: Well, as I said, the Speaker's chair party in 91, and he saw Barry's reaction. Oh, I really don't know. I was there. People were denying it last night.
10: I think there's, correct me if I'm wrong, and was there a kind of a sort of informal Chatham House rules back in
1: That's 90s. Kind of what we were alluding to when we chatted there. But it's kind of a blurred line because politicians will invite you for a drink and say something to you informally, and it's a way for them often to test policies or to shite on another politician without doing it directly. It is the trading of information, which is power.
10: Which probably also leads to some sort of informal relationship where you can get a good interview later on.
1: There is constantly trading going on, and it's kind of a dark art, if I'm going to be honest. And I'm kind of giving up. So let's take an example, Sean. What I talked about this morning with Goldsmith, right?
10: Yes.
1: And poor old Bill Spencer, I want Goldsmith. And I've left sarcastic messages with his press secretary. I've mentioned his press secretary's name on air. I've taken the piss out of his voice. And he is flexing back at me. And I saw him last night. And we had a bit of a chuckle. And he said, I'm not coming on. And it's got nothing to do with the schedule. That's complete bullshit, as we know. I'm not coming home because you've been mean to me and you've been mean to my press secretary.
10: I think
1: so he delivered his message at a drinks party. So I know. And that's why I said, I'm so sorry. I'm so effing sorry. And maybe you'll come back on.
10: Everyone likes their philosophical bent on it or try to get the fundamentals of it. I think National has made a devil's bargain with mainstream media. Whatever you think of Rich Richardson or other people in the 90s, they had this strong ideological conviction.
1: Yeah.
10: They made this devil's bargain, and they assume the mainstream media will actually not treat them like crap. And yeah, that's wrong. And Winston had found that out a long time ago. And it's just not going to happen. But I really enjoyed the story about the giggle thing, and I had a new idea for a T-shirt. Tickles no giggle in MySpace or something like that.
1: Okay, let me work with that. It's a good idea. Sean, thanks for your call, buddy. We've got to take another break because we're really ripping through them. Jeremy, I'll be with you soon.
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1: Russell, how are you?
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1: Sorry, long air break because I talked so long for Barry, we had to make up for one. And it's been a busy old Friday. It's been a busy old week. Let's get into the calls. Jeremy, thank you for waiting, my friend.
20: That's okay. Good morning, Sean. I'd just like to talk about the Tiaki Wai, the Wellington water entity that's putting the waste back into water. Did you receive a pamphlet recently explaining how it's all going to work and the charges?
1: Yeah, I did. In there,
20: there was a statement that the replacement cost of the infrastructure for the Wellington region was $18 billion. Mm. So I had a look in the what was the Metropolitan Wellington Water Service delivery plan, and it said that that infrastructure didn't have to be replaced until 2054. And only half of it is actually...
1: And it's a gradual maintenance program. Jeremy, yeah, they throw that big figure to scare the bejesus out of you so that you don't complain about paying what will be an extra $4,000 or $5,000 a year.
20: Yeah, you know, I think it's very disingenuous what they've put in there. I agree. And if I look at just the Wellington region on its own, I think we probably need to spend about $2.4 billion in the next 10 years based on that document. And the savings that Louise Tong and Paul Ridley-Smith identified in Vision Wellington suggested that we could probably save $2.8 billion in the next 10 years.
1: Look, I think there are massive questions to be asked, and I hate to say it, our elected councillors do not have the experience and the expertise necessary to ask even the right questions, Jeremy. And you, like me, like so many people, know there's something wrong here. That story's not going away, mate. I thank you for your call.
20: I'll tell you.
1: Yeah.
20: Oh, one more thing, Sean.
1: Yeah.
20: The other thing that I heard was that the option to bring it back into Wellington, where I think we could afford it based on those numbers, was taken off the table at the council because they said they couldn't afford it. And I think that's totally wrong, that statement.
1: Yeah.
20: That came from the council list, I think.
1: Yeah. I hear you. Mike the Bricky, how are you, Mike?
21: Good, mate. Yourself?
1: Very well.
21: Hey, just talking about the extortion of the old Hapu down in Tauranga. After you think Ngāi Tahu got $150 million out of Meridian for hydro, and then they went after San
1: Apparently Tano, this Hapu only popped up about, 8 or 9 years ago, and it's like a designer Hapu that's run by lawyers.
21: So that's where my next thing was going, Sean, was we look at all these iwis, but you probably actually want to look at the legal power behind that that's encouraging all this madness, because all you're hurting everyday Kiwis and
1: it's the Maori Land Court, it's the Waitangi Tribunal, and it's got to go. We've got to move on.
21: Yeah, totally. And I was actually on another note, Sean, I was just talking to a lady this morning, and her granddaughter's at medical school, and she's qualifying as a doctor end of this year. She's getting 95%, 96%. But she's not guaranteed a job because of the the way they allocate positions.
1: If you're a doctor, can I just say, Mike, if you're a doctor, you're going to get a job, mate. It's not an issue.
21: Yeah. No, but it's more the fact that the Maori side of the doctors are only getting 65% pass rate, she was saying, and it's like, oh, hang on a minute. Let's make it fair for everybody.
1: Yeah. I hear you, Mike. Slightly different issues, but I hear what you're saying. 0800 332 283. Sean, brilliant to catch up with Barry. Miss his integrity within Parliament. He should be teaching journalism at the universities. Then we might stand a chance of getting some balance back. Avis, Barry would last 5, maybe 10 minutes in a university staff room or common room. He would be cancelled so fast it'd make his head spin. My God. My God, there'd be no safe space for anyone with SOPA on campus. Nice idea, though. That's like saying I should do that. I'd love to, actually, but I'd never. There is no peaceful requirement in the retirement in the ivory tower for either I or Barry, I don't think. Rich, good morning.
0: Morning, Sean. How are you?
1: I'm good, mate. I'm good.
0: Yeah, no, that was great listening to you and Barry. That's what I love about Barry Soper is that he's so neutral in his opinion. But when he's been a political reporter, he hasn't had any, showed any feeling, hasn't showed any left, any bias to left or right. He's just a traditional kind of political reporter where you kind of see that's kind of missing these days. So, yeah, it's just great to have him on the show and really respect him highly. So. But are you going to do what you did with Jacinda and start reading excerpts?
1: Yeah, I think I will. Like now that he's signed it, and then we'll auction it off. It's a good read, and like I am going to do that. I am going, and I might read it. I might read it in a Barry voice.
0: Yeah,
1: and this week from Barry Soper, we talk about it. Yeah. Okay, I'll start that on Monday, mate. I will start the readings on Monday.
0: Yeah.
1: In the last hour of the show.
0: It'll be quite good to hear Barry Soper, you know, hearing little excerpts. And then
1: he should do an audio book. He should do it in audio books. You'd be able to sandpaper your house with it.
0: Yes.
1: If it was a Braille book, you could sandpaper your house with it, Rich. Good on you, mate. Thanks for your call.
0: Are you going to get Nicola Grigg on the show? Did she get back to you?
1: Did she get back to us yesterday? No.
2: She ghosted me.
1: What, she ghosted you?
2: They ghosted me.
1: Well, you're a woman. Just say as a woman that you demand that she... I could say I'm a woman, according to Nicola, and say that too. Keep on her. I'm sorry. Poor old Bella.
2: As the minister of the people, she needs to
1: Bella, so every day we ask Nicola for an interview and what the F her speech was about. Good on you, Rich. Thank you. Sean, great chat with Barry. I can see why Heather quite likes the guy. Tuning in from Vietnam, that is Dave the golfer. What's hello in Vietnamese? Na ho or something, I don't know. G'day, Dave. Kiwi Bank forced customers to have their bank statements in Toronto. I say the government have no... Do they really? I say the government has no place in at all running banks. It would be a disaster. Thanks, Jace. Thank you, Jace. A bit too much of journalists talking about journalists for my liking, but an otherwise very enjoyable and informative week of news and discussion. Thank you all. Keep shining the light. Thank you, Neil. I feel suitably admonished by that limited praise you've given to me with a little twist in the tail. Sean, Simon Bridges could never have been Prime Minister. He's just the wrong type of Maori to get approval for the role by the woke mainstream media. Barry is batting above his average with Heather. That's from Greg the Cooker. I'm sure Barry will appreciate those words of kindness from you. Sean, could you outdrink Barely Sober? In my younger days, yes. I don't think either of us have got the game we used to have. We certainly didn't last night. Discretion was certainly the better part of valor last evening, but it was a very enjoyable day. And I'm just going to tell you, like, there are some old faces there, you know, and a lot of you mean about them. Brian Roach was there. I hadn't seen Roachy socially for a while. Politicians, former mayors, former journalists. And as I say, Barry Soper has stayed a journalist. He has never wandered professionally. He has never wandered. And that is something in this day and age. Sean, the Barry sandpaper would be too gritty. A belt sander would be better. Xin Chao, hello in Vietnamese. Xin Chao, thank you. Sean, golf or fishing this weekend? I'm having lunch today. And I think I might be joined by some younger, newer members of the press gallery. I seem to have been rehabilitated since I was somehow involved with the demise of the BSA. Sean, we live in a country which provides us with free schools, free hospitals, free libraries, and even in South Auckland, free swimming pools. Some people even get free money and almost free houses. The only poverty in this country is a poverty of spirit, responsibility, and respect for oneself. I get that. Pete says, I've worked with Nicola Grigg. Her being in Parliament made me lose confidence we were being led by people smarter than us. I have never thought that. I've never laboured under that misapprehension, mate. Barry is right in his target zone with Heather. She's hot from far, but far from hot. Oh, Dave. Tell Goldsmith to F off. He's a government minister that is responsible to the New Zealand people. He doesn't get to make it up as he goes along. Tosser, we bailed out BNZ twice. The definition of insanity, Sean, look to bend the laws of physics, Grant. Oh, and good morning, Sean. Cheers. I'd just like to say to Mr. Goldsmith and his press secretary that the negative things in that text had nothing to do with me. We are still maintaining our deeply apologetic stance, and I hope that you will grace us with your presence and your words of wisdom. Is that a bit, laying it on a bit thick, you think, Bella? That'll get us there, won't it?
2: I think it'll, hopefully.
1: Should we write him an apology and send flowers and say, we're sorry, we're so effing sorry? Sean, I do hope the government radically restructures local government, especially the basket case here in Wellington. That's Alan. Thank you very much, Alan. Mate, when you finish work, get out and look at that Mill Pond Harbour. Oh, is it nice? It does look like it's going to be a nice day out there. I want to get a sauna or a gym in before lunch, actually. If Aussie banks are dumping mortgages, how do we know our people's mortgages are safe? This seems way off topic. Ring in with that one. I do absolutely recommend that you keep listening this morning at 10:30. Shane Jones will be joining Michael live. I played you that Facebook post. He said, there is a hapu, a legally constituted hapu group that asked the Port of Tauranga for $450 million in return for not blocking the fast-track approval of expansion at the port. It is very much like the issue surrounding Santana Mines, where they wanted $180 million. I believe they're still negotiating that. That was Ngāti Tahu. But this hapu in Tauranga, and boy, has Shane Jones called them out. That's going to be a fascinating interview at 10:30. I'm going to listen to that. Do not miss it. Leah is away. She's got a family function up north, so Leah is away today. So we will be doing best ofs at 1 o'clock. And just some other news for you. Don't forget the T-shirts, the Mumbo Jumbo and Bye Bye BSA T-shirts available. If you email your address, the size you want, which of the T-shirts you want, to hello@theplatform.kiwi, hello@theplatform.kiwi. And, of course, we will send you an invoice and come back. They're limited edition. We're not selling them through the website. Folks, we are still trying to get streaming video up, by the way, on the iPhone. We're in our third iteration. We're going to try and roll it out this weekend. I hope I've got good news for you on Monday on that front, guys. Thank you for the huge volume of calls we've got this week, the huge volume of text, your engagement, your guidance as to where the program goes of a day. It's an organic beast thing that we do. My huge thanks to all my guests this week, to Tina, to Morris, and to my old mate and my old boss, Barry Soper. It was such a joy having him in the studio with me today. Bella, it's been an awesome week. Good on you, girl. All right, we'll do it all again Monday. Stay listening. Shane Jones with Michael at 10:30 this morning right here on The Platform.
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1: Just to remind you, The Platform is on the internet. Should we not believe anything we hear on The Platform then? But we're not the font of all truth. We're not inscrutable. We are a place for people to come together, talk about their ideas. We throw in relevant facts and we try to keep you up to date with issues you might be interested in. I'm trying to provide a window into the world or onto the world for you that otherwise wouldn't be here. That's what we're doing here on The Platform.

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1: In this update, the Prime Minister says new funding to curb wilding pines responds to urgent calls from farmers, researchers and councils. This year's budget allocates $79 million over 3 years for control work, lifting the total investment to $109 million. The funding will target high priority areas in Queenstown, the Mackenzie Basin, South Marlborough and Tongariro. Chris Luxon says swift action's needed to get on top of wilding pines.
2: Every day, every month, every year that we go by not doing much. As another year, these things start winning. We can't have that.
1: A call to take stroke risk more seriously at all ages. 25 New Zealanders have a stroke every day. It's our second leading cause of death. Stroke Foundation Chief Executive Joe Lambert says many believe wrongly that strokes are an older person's disease. Nearly a third of strokes hit people under 65 years old. Ms. Lambert says our diet and how we live our lives mean it's becoming more common at younger ages. Investing behaviour is dropping off after the age of 50 for many people. New research from Craigs Investment Partners revealed 65% of New Zealanders invest outside of KiwiSaver, but only 10% of people aged over 50 are investing monthly. Investment advisor Gretchen Williamson is cautioning a widely held belief that you pay off your mortgage and then downsize your home to fund retirement.
3: Reality doesn't often play out in that way, and the capital release is not that significant. And there are costs, obviously, to changing your housing situation. So I do find that quite concerning.
1: A new state of dating survey of 400 New Zealanders has found only 1 in 10 find dating exciting. The matchmaking service Compatico says nearly a third of respondents say dating app fatigue's a real barrier. Some three-quarters found meeting the right person a challenge. CEO Elise Dalrymple-Keast says she's not surprised by the results.
4: A big problem with the app is that trust is eroding. We're seeing misrepresentation in terms of age or identity and romance scams.
1: That's news.
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0: Good morning, New Zealand. It is the 22nd of May. It is Friday. We all like Fridays, don't we? Yes, we do. And whoa, what a show we've got for you today, including the latest scandal that shall be broken on the platform this morning in about half an hour's time with Shane Jones. And it is one. If you think Santana and Naitahu is and the Naitahu shakedown of Meridian and the Waitaki Valley consents that they needed for all of the electricity that we need for this country was bad. If you think that the intended shakedown of Naitahu of the Santana Minerals Project at Bendigo Ophir is bad, just take a seat, because what you're going to get today, and this is in the North Island, and in Tauranga in particular, is going to just knock your socks. Shane Jones on an exposure today that is just absolutely stunning. You won't have read it anywhere in the social media or anything like that. It's been hanging around for a wee while, in actual fact. It's been in the courts for, at least 3 weeks. But you haven't seen anything written about it by the mainstream media. You'll hear all about it today at 10:30 on the show. And then after 11, we'll have Kay Saville-Smith to do with yesterday's housing announcement, which I'll have to chat about in a second. And there's Scott Gilmore, you've never heard of before. Believe it or not, he's the mayor of Tararua. He's probably the last mayor of Tararua, to be really honest with you. There are a lot of mayors hanging around at the moment. This is the last we'll see of them, their district. Although they might pop up in some other guise and some other reconstituted local government sphere somewhere. But in their current status and having that wonderful if you like, honorific of his or her worship, Scott Gilmore will be one of those who is an endangered species. In fact, I'm surprised he's not tracked down and put in some form of conservation status. We're talking about it. But he'll be joining us to talk about what it's like being a part of the endangered species list. And why Tararua, that strange and odd place. And for those of us who have ever driven in the North Island, which is most of us after all, this is a shared experience, I would think, of just about everybody over the age of 30. And driven through what I can only consider as the wilderness and hinterland, the sort of Bermuda Triangle that stems from Fielding to roughly Dannevirke. That's where Tararua is. It's in the middle there. Thousands of cars go missing every year. Hundreds of people have never been seen again. Entire shipments of everything. I think an entire army regiment disappeared once in that sort of Manawatu Gorges area and was never found. It's the Bermuda Triangle of New Zealand, after all. And they've got a mayor. I don't know what happened to the last one. They probably disappeared as well. But there you go. Scott Gilmore will be joining us after 12 o'clock as well. So you drive through, just so you know, and it's one of the great drives. As a child, all I can remember is being petrified. I think my father put it all, said, "Don't look down," because we were driving through what used to be, and it's a tragedy that's not there now. It's one of the great, oh my God, let's shit the kids types of experiences, which was driving through the Manawatu Gorge. I don't know that it was particularly... Oh, no, it was. That's not fair. No, it's right. People got to die. It's all right. It's okay. You can actually constitute the menace. But you drove through the Manawatu Gorge, and it was a narrow, winding little road that hugged the hill, cut into the hill, down, what appeared to be hundreds of metres into the gorge and into the Manawatu River, down and across the line, also cut into the ridge line, completely opposite you was the rail, who I think probably had an even more precarious existence. And it went through a variety of tunnels through the Manawatu Gorge. It was one of the great adventurous drives or train rides since the Second World War.
1: It's a cool train ride through the gorge. I've been on a train.
0: It was magnificent.
1: The train tracks are still there. They still use those, I believe.
0: Oh, well, that's fantastic, because it is one of. But you used to be able to drive through it. And after a good rain, waterfalls would magically appear through the Manawatu Gorge everywhere. And when I mean everywhere, I'm talking 20, 30, you know, waterfalls in a roughly the space of about 5 miles, 8 Ks, I think, was roughly sort of the distance through the gorge. But the really perilous part of it was you never knew when the slip was coming. And there were slips because an unstable hillside as well cut into it. And, of course, my father regaled us with tales of driving through and right behind him, a car disappearing, taken over the side, Josh, by one of these slips that had come down the hill. And so, you know, we're going through the Manawatu Gorge. Eventually they closed the gorge, as you probably know, because it was costing so many millions or to keep open, and it was slipping and sliding even more. No one was dead, but plenty of people went missing. And now they've got that particular new piece of road that brings you out at Woodville. Well, that's where Tararua is anyhow. But it was one of the great drives. Be interesting, actually. I mean, are there any other drives that are as that sort of toxically but also extraordinarily exciting as well? So the sort of the adventure and the danger exist together on a New Zealand road. I still think one of the great drives is driving through the Buller Gorge. It's not dangerous, but, well, you know, it has happened. And you can see the damage on the other side of the road from a slip coming through and pushing the Buller River, which is some feet right up the hillside of the opposing hills. But, yeah, where else would that be? What would be the most dangerous still legal roads in this country? There's a good question. 0800 33 22 83, text 5050. Oh, and don't forget, obviously, today it is Free Speech Friday as well. All right, listen, first of all, a couple of things. First thing yesterday, and we'll be talking about it with a social housing expert, Kay Sybil Smith, after 11 o'clock. But yesterday, you would have had announced by Chris Bishop and by, I don't know how Nicola Willis got involved in this, but she was there as well. We'll talk about her role in just a second. On the social housing shake-up, which will obviously form a good part of the budget, but was announced yesterday, as all budget announcements are. For some strange reason, the budget's next Thursday, but we're hearing everything about the detail now, as governments release, you know, all of it. Yesterday, I'm not sure you could read as a positive, so they've released that yesterday, given the opposition plenty of ammunition, I would thought, for next Thursday in the address and reply debates, or in the budget debates, sorry, that will accompany the budget, or in its consequence or aftermath. But it is ironically one of those things that's the right policy at the wrong time, can I just say. If I was going to make an assessment, right policy, wrong time, of the social housing announcement of yesterday. Because, like it or not, this is politics. This is election year. And the state housing tenants who are going to be paying an extra $30 roughly in rent rises will be a lot more motivated to vote, you'd think, than the 110,000 private renters who won't be getting a 15% accommodation subsidy this year or before the election. That's going to happen next year when the policy is brought in. So it's an odd series of politics. And if I was sitting there as a political strategist for the National Party, there'd be two questions I'd be asking. Why didn't we do this last year? All right, that's the first thing. And second, why aren't we delaying it a year until we get in again and then we can do it? Because you've just provided a powerful motivation for a whole series of people who probably don't vote, actually, rather than vote Labour left, to actually get out there and go, we want this to stop. And you've also handed, I have to say, a cudgel for Labour and the Greens to beat you. Anyhow, this also won't be done. So it's odd to me that it wasn't done in the first or second year, that they've waited until election year to do it. And if they're talking about reducing the pain, then I would have thought the pre-election options, optics, are all wrong. But there you go, they must know what they're doing. Is the policy right, though? Is this the right policy? Absolutely. It's fair in the classic sense of the word fair. And I've got no understanding as to why Nicola Willis decided to backtrack on her winning lotto comment yesterday. You remember she came out yesterday and she said that getting into a state house in this country is like winning lotto. And as somebody who was raised in a state house all through my childhood, not through my adolescence, but through my childhood, in a state housing area in Gonville, of all places. I know, there's a place called Gonville in Whanganui. I have to say that I'm not sure that my parents thought they'd won lotto or the equivalent at the time. I think it was called the Art Union or the New Zealand Lottery or the Golden Kiwi or something. But they certainly knew that they were going to have a fixed amount of money that they had to pay, and it was associated to how much money they earned, all right? I have to say, in comparison to the private sector, those who are in state houses are paying a lot less rent because it's fixed as a percentage of their income than the private sector is, or private sector renters are throughout most of New Zealand. And of course, those renters are subsidised if they earn under a certain amount of money and or they have a certain amount of children that they are responsible for, and it is an and. As a general rule, you pay more in the private sector than you do for public housing. Ipso facto, yesterday's announcement makes sense in terms of equalising accommodation support or housing support for people who are in straitened circumstances. Nicola Willis shouldn't have subtracted. It was a silly thing to do, and it highlighted, again, are you thinking really about

Now you've told them they're going to have to pay more this year. Well, there you go. Also, interestingly, it was interesting, the media, I think it was Stuff, had an immediate go saying, well, this is all going to be implemented by the Social Development Minister, Louise Hupston. And then they pointed out, and this is really interesting, I had a look at this for you, that Louise Hupston draws, this is the Social Development Minister, a huge sum of money currently, plus a $52,000 a year accommodation allowance in her role as the Minister of Social Development. Stuff ran a story yesterday essentially contrasting how all these poor state housing tenants are going to be treated in comparison to the plush luxury of Louise Hupston, Minister of Social Development, which, you know, I'm just interested in your thoughts on. A ministerial salary is $320,000. I have to say it's about half what the top public servants get paid in this country, but that's what it is. It's $320,000 a year. In actual fact, Louise Hupston is paid less than the chief executive of my regional council. In fact, she's paid less, I would think, than most chief executives of most local government entities in New Zealand. And in Wellington, probably half. Yeah, less than half, in actual fact, what the Wellington chief executive, for all his or her particular talents might buy, she's paid 50%, or 100% more than Louise Hupston. All right. But Louise Hupston gets also a super contribution of $35,000, so it's that she's given that from the state as well. And then she gets this Wellington accommodation allowance for $1,000 a week, or $52,000 a year. She can spend it on whatever she likes, but it's expressly designed for her because she comes from Taupo. She's got to move to Wellington. Here's $52,000 given to you by the Higher Salaries or the Remuneration Commission or whatever the name that they've chosen for themselves now. There'll be a Maori one is there as well. God, I'm scared to look. But she gets $52,000 as well. She owns her own apartment in Wellington, does Louise Hupston, okay? And presumably her, I think she's married again actually, and her husband. She is mortgage-free, according to Stuff. So therefore, the $52,000 that she gets, tax-free, she can spend, presumably, on anything she likes. It just goes into her bank account. But I'm interested in your thoughts on that. So that would boost her salary to, what, $372,000 plus $35,000 of super contributions. It's not bad, I suppose, is it, really? Mind you, a lot of work. Your thoughts. And believe me, it is nothing in comparison to the shakedown that we're about to explore with Shane Jones after 10:30. Listen, so I just got to say yesterday, and I'll say this again, right policy, wrong time. And listen, as somebody who's been in politics and run an election campaign, but you've just actually motivated 80,000. But you've just actually motivated 80,000 people and all their hangers-on to vote against the government. I'm not sure too many would actually be rushing out to vote National Act or New Zealand First anyhow, but they sure as hell won't be now. Listen, the second story. I am a bit of a believer that, as you know, and I think you probably are listening to this as well, that woke Wellington needs a shake-up, that all the thousands of job losses over the next 3 years that are being factored in really still aren't going to address the basic problem of Wellington, is that it's become the public sector in Wellington a political party of its own, of distinct permanence, it has to be said, and with an unerring ability to fashion the facts, if that's such a phrase, to suit their particular ideological outlook or fervour. So, for example, the name-changing of New Zealand, the predominance of Te Reo Māori, the view that many New Zealanders should be treated completely differently, the redefinition of the word equity, the definition of the principle

0: principles of the Treaty of Waitangi, all these things have emanated from the New Zealand public sector without any debate or discussion or input from you and I as the electors. And ironically, the reform of the state sector, which I would have been the first priority, frankly, of this coalition government, I just would have gone through there and said, right, we're going to change the law instantly, is still awaiting. So it must be the first priority of, if the centre-right coalition are re-elected, to get the public sector to actually do what the government of the day says, which is to enact the public will of the New Zealand people. All right. Well, there are a whole series of what you call crown entities and quangos and things like that that exist as part of that general Wellington wokeness in the public sector. And one of them is the Teaching Council. And it's dominated, it has to be said, by the teacher unions, who create a majority of its membership. And the Teaching Council used to be there for the very simple insurance of standards, and particularly of individual teaching standards, so that if they got any complaints or if they were making sure that the quality of teachers was up to standard, either individually or collectively, they could have an input and look over it. Well, it's become much more than that. It's become a proselytising force all of its own. Anyhow, which is unsurprisingly why Erica Stanford has it in her sights. And all I can say, Erica, is don't take a single shot, load a 30-shot magazine and go for your life. But here's the really good example of why I think that the Teaching Council needs reform and is so impossibly woke, particularly when there are Māori teachers who come before it, and who, I'm going to ask the obvious question, seem to be treated for their ethnicity, not for their deeds. Exhibit 1, Kahu Kura Benson. Kahu Kura Benson is a boxer. In actual fact, he's a past boxer. He's a very good boxer. And he represented New Zealand at the Commonwealth Games. He's aged 47 years and he teaches at Whangarei Intermediate. He's got a domestic violence conviction, which in May 2020 saw him leave his then partner with mild concussion, a split lip, a cut lip, and he was convicted in a district court and sentenced to 4 months home detention. But he also had a whole array of other criminal charges that he was guilty of willful trespass, 2 counts of threatening behaviour, and one of that included threatening to go and get a gun and shoot the relatives of the partner that he was with. Apparently all of this was caused, his defence lawyer said, by a series of severe personal hardships that destabilised his well-being. But it certainly destabilised the well-being of his partner and had acted in a violent way. He appears in front of the Teaching Council, as you would, because you've been convicted of a criminal offence, and quite a serious one, and we say that we've got this no-tolerance policy for domestic violence in this country, and they note that he's got, quote-unquote, a propensity for violence. So let me, it's not just that he's been convicted in a district court of violent domestic offences, but he's got a propensity for violence. Well, you think, okay, given that, and given the teachers and counsellors come to that conclusion, you get rid of him, wouldn't you? Just quietly say, no, I'm sorry, mate, you probably need to go and do something else. We need to deregister as a teacher. Oh, no. No, the Teaching Council have decided to put him back in the classroom. They have given him a mentor, to be fair. He will now keep on his way. Exhibit number 2. Māori Te Reo teacher, Mac Te Nahui. Mac, in actual fact, teaches at Otago Girls High School. According to the principal of Otago Girls High School, Bridget Davidson, he possesses great mana. He also is a quote-unquote role model for his students. Wow, that's praise indeed. What the hell's the problem with Mac Te Nahui? It's just that he's been convicted for the 5th time for drink driving. The 5th. And having been convicted, photo, everything in the Otago Daily Times, name up there, 5th time you've been caught drink driving. No, not according to the principal of Otago Girls High School. He's got great mana. and he's a role model for our students. And they're a bit worried that he might have to appear and explain his behaviour in front of the Teachers' Council or the Teachers' Disciplinary Tribunal that is constituted from it, because, well, he was in front of them the last time he did it in 2019, and they said, listen, mate, you can't keep on doing this. You've done it four times. He's just done it the fifth. Keep an eye on this. Keep an eye on this, can I just say. I bet you anything you like. The hook could be continuing to teach Te Reo. What else is he teaching? Social studies and Te Ao Haka at Otago Girls High School for many a year to come, and through his sixth, seventh, and presumably eighth conviction as well. Honestly, this is the teaching council. This is the teaching profession. It hides the very offences that it exclaims need to be ridded from their profession. If anybody else other than the name of Kahukura or Mac Tanahoe were to be involved. Those are my thoughts this morning, not of yours. 0800 33 22 83, text 5050. Shane Jones up straight after this.
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0: Well, breaking news, and I don't know if Shane knows this as well. Actually, I'll bring Shane in now. Shane, welcome to the show. Love to have you on again, mate.
5: Hey, greetings. Morning, folks. Greetings from the Bay of Islands.
0: Breaking news for you, Shane. The head of Radio New Zealand, Paul Thompson, has been announced as he is resigning at the end of this year. That won't upset you very much, will it?
5: No, I think my colleague, Mr. Seymour, presaged that event. But obviously, the place is overdue for a shake-up. It is quite extraordinary. Look, I think my first memories of political commentary coming out of Radio New Zealand, I came back to New Zealand from Perth in 1984. I'd been living over in Australia for a couple of years when Bondi bought the America's Cup back. And I think it was May, June, something like that. Anyway, I washed back up in New Zealand. And Sharon Crosby, who you'd recall, her booming voice used to reverberate in the morning. And I was helping my dad on the farm in those days. And it was just before Longy won power. And it was quite a conservative narrative that Radio New Zealand used to run in those days. But boy, I've got to tell you, I'm one of the few politicians who likes to give it as well as be on the receiving end. But a lot of your MPs today, your senior ministers, they can't be bothered going on Radio New Zealand because they already know how they're going to be treated.
0: Yeah, and the other person that you might remember from that time, Shane, the political editor, the parliamentary editor, was Richard Griffin. Do you remember him?
5: Yeah, Richard I regard as, somewhat of a friend. I catch up with him from time to time, or I used to, down there in Motueka. A great buddy of Winston's in the sense that they shared many long nocturnal experiences.
0: Night at the night, green parrot, that's right. those were the days. But the amazing thing was that those people had relationships. Even though they had relationships with them, it didn't stop them being critical when required, did it, Shane?
5: Yeah, well, I saw Richard Harman last night at the book event for Barry, and Tom Scott was there. He was his usual saucy, irreverent self, as you might imagine. Yeah. I don't know if he read his audience terribly well, but hey, who am I to tell him to stay in his lane? He's likely to deliver a missile in my direction. But Richard Harman said that Barry started 2 years earlier than he did. But Harman said the same thing. He said, you know, you carouse the night, but when someone deserved a bit of a slap, you didn't step back from it. But that didn't mean that you had to conduct yourself in some sort of wokish Protestant way.
0: No, not indeed. Well, talking about wokish, let's go on the Port of Tauranga. In actual fact, I think you're probably breaking the story to a large extent, Shane. Could you take us through the extraordinary story of Ngāti Kuku and the Port of Tauranga and this amazing shakedown, which I have to say makes the Santana Minerals Ngāi Tahu thing look kindergarten by comparison?
5: Yeah, I just want your listeners to put yourself in my shoes. So we got banished for a variety of reasons in 2020. Winston and I, we came back in 2023. We brought forward a version of the fast-track legislation to solve problems such as the protracted process that the most successful port in New Zealand, the Ports of Tauranga, found itself marooned in go-nowhere statutory processes, held hostage to by local green hapu, distorted politics, can't get a consent, can't grow, can't expand. And then after having created the new fast-track process, it enables submissions from affected parties. The law, not unreasonably, gives local stakeholders an opportunity to participate. Imagine how I felt when the legal pleadings, and they are legal in the sense that they're happening under the law, sent in by a hapu Ngāti Kuku, you can imagine what fun I've had with that word, and to your listeners, it doesn't mean the shiny kuku, it actually is a word that means a blue muscle. Sadly, in their case, it does not refer to anatomical strength. So what happens is that they demand that in order for the project to go ahead, which is the extension of the wharf, sadly needed due to infrastructure deficit in New Zealand, and the place turns over 450, 60, 70 million a year. Of course, billions go through the transit point represented as by the wharf. They want about $450 million worth of compensation for the expansion, or dare I say, the mere presence of the wharf. Not only is that a humiliating thing to do, and it's very humiliating for the fair-minded Māori families who live in that area, many who, I have to say, work for the wharf, and they can't be bothered speaking out against it, or they're too scared because they'll be humiliated when they go to a local funeral or tangi or something like that. So I feel I have a right, as the architect of the fast track, well, one of the architects, and I feel I have a right to publicise this level of lunacy and this level of extortionate political theatrical behaviour. The port doesn't know what to do, because the moment they open their gob too widely, they're dismissed as either racist or prejudiced or fascist, or I don't know, I can't think of other adjectives to describe it. They've already said, look, if the negative externalities of port activity is having an unmanageable impact on certain aspects of the local environment and food gathering areas in the broader estuarine environment. We're already set up a wee bit of a fund where local environment groups and local community groups can dip into. I think it's $6
0: million. $6
5: million,
0: yeah.
5: To decide whether that's too big or too small, or whether they should do it anyway. And nowadays, you know as well as I do, Michael, because you're a regional councillor, these things, these mitigating things are tolerated. So I want your listeners to just get their head around the temerity, the soprano-like tactics from this hapu of 450 odd million. You can check on the website, and you may very well have proof of it yourselves in your radio station, in your platform.
0: No, I've got it right in front of me.
5: And possibly illegal this is.
0: Yeah. Just to explain to listeners, it's made up of a 35-year, you pay them over 35 years, roroughly $19 million per annum. Which includes $10 to $11 million a year of revenue sharing. And it will come to a final value of, as you say, between $335 to $475 million. And if you pay them that compensation, they'll drop their objection to the extension of Port of Tauranga's wharf. It's extraordinary extortion.
5: Yeah, look, apparently, legally, we're not meant to talk about it. I don't know if that's true. But Meridian Energy, while I was in unemployment land, banished from Parliament. As you know, I don't like the gentailers, and Winston's already announced that we're splitting them in half, and we're introducing regulations which will drive down their villainous behaviour after the next election. And, of course, David Seymour, as he's entitled to do, says that means I'm dismembering a frog that will never hop around again. Well, I said to the audience, well, I played rugby in France and we beat up frogs and I ate them at night time, so I'm not particularly interested in that analogy. But the point I'm making is that perhaps the analogy that Ngāti Kuku are looking at is there was some sort of deal done down on the South Island, a mitigation payment. And let me be charitable, almost Christian for a moment, that if these big corporates do have an egregious impact on a localised, very precious environmental factor, let's just imagine that it's not unreasonable that they make a contribution because it's an unavoidable impact. And that happens in other jurisdictions, but this is well beyond any reasonable attempt to mitigate an unavoidable impact. This is embedding in New Zealand's resource management system a level of brown mail that no fair-minded Kiwi should either acquiesce with, tolerate, and no Māori whānau leader identity should remain silent about. The person who has put this in, I don't know the individual, not only should hang their head in shame, should go and get a job in some mineral-riddled orifice in Australia and earn a real living, because it's incapable of earning an honourable living in Australia. That's in New Zealand. That's obvious.
0: It's extraordinary. I mean, it's Ngāti Kuku is the sub-iwi or the hapu that's involved, the Whareroa Marae. They are trying to hinder the Stellar Passage proposal, as I understand that's the extension that you're talking about, Shane. But they go on to say that the proposal has significant adverse effects or impacts in terms of the relationship of Ngāti Kuku hapu with their ancestral lands, waters, Wahitapu and Taonga under Tikanga. And they were offered $6 million. They have said that's not enough. And they've come up with the sum that you're talking about, which is somewhere between $360 and $450 million, essentially to be compensated for and to drop their objections. Can you, as a cabinet minister, Shane, stop these kinds of shakedowns, which are now occurring throughout the country? Ngāi Tahu are doing the same to the Bendigo Ophir gold mine on the Sintana minerals there. I exposed at the last year how a similar shakedown with Ngāi Tahu is working at Oceania Gold, just outside Dunedin. Is there any way that we can prevent these things and legislation or some sort of direction from government can proceed?
5: Well, I dare say we can. I dare say we'll have to take the matter in our manifesto to the electorate, because often these things happen in a transactional sense between applicants and affected parties. And it's not a thing I sort of, like I'm similar vintage to you. I was born in 1959. It's not a thing I sort of really encountered in my professional life. Mm. I certainly never saw it when I was growing up, because people lived in a sort of hard scrabble way. You just got on with life. And if someone came to fix up the local wharf, we were there sort of applauding, because the old pūriri or blue gum pillars that held the wharf up, they were rotting anyway. So I think where this thing's really got out of control is these gentailers, if I use that as an example. They've got so much free cash flow, they've probably made a cost-benefit analysis. It's better that we just pay this money over a long period of time. Its impact on a year-by-year basis is a rounding error, because we earn so much money. But they create precedents.
0: Yeah, that's right. Yeah,
5: and they feed a dangerous appetite.
0: Yeah,
5: I think I may have played a role in challenging the behaviour of the runanga, the Ngaitahu runanga down around Oceania Gold in Otago. I guess I have to make the point that not all the runanga down in Ngaitahu have this sort of leveraging approach, because on the West Coast they're pretty pragmatic down there. But why I'm highlighting this, it puts me in an invidious position, because I'm all about the Maoris from Cape Runaway, who, by the way, have just borrowed a lot of money to boost a kiwifruit orchard in an extremely obscure part, other part of New Zealand that's neglected, i.e. Aporetiki, Te Kaha, Cape Runaway. Where do you think that kiwifruit goes out of? It goes out of the ports of Tauranga. And if you don't have an efficient transit point that can grow to cope with an expanding Bay of Plenty economy, which, by the way, there are a lot of iwis that live there, and they're not all kuku, like the putative Ngāti Kuku. So, of course, they won't stand up and support me, because they don't want to fall out with the leadership of this hitherto unknown, obscure subgroup. And the sad thing is that Winston did a great deal of good for the Māori tribes around Tauranga in the early 90s, and you remember, because he wrote off their debt for the kiwifruit, and they'd been diddled by, Māori Affairs leadership of the decades ago. Ruth Richardson hated him for it, but he just overrode her. So they need to show respect to Winston and I, who will back a pro-Māori land development narrative, because we know their land is cursed with all this bloody multiple ownership and you can't change it, and the Māori land court's all constipated. But we're not going to tolerate people exploiting identity, weaponizing culture to get a bulging pocket at the expense of the hundreds and thousands of Kiwis who live in the Bay of Plenty, men and women borrowing money against their houses to try and get businesses going for the export market, that is struggling with a transit point called the port that can't expand because of this extortionate behaviour. Mate, Maoris and everyone else in Bay of Plenty should be bloody proud they got a Shane Jones from New Zealand First who's prepared to bloody well expose the stuff.
0: Listen, the other thing, while you, when you provided this information for me prior to our conversation this morning, Shane, I went looking last night, and there are a whole series, is almost an industry supporting Ngāti Kuku, including white-dominated, commercial entities, advocacy groups, including something called the Catalyst Group. I don't know if you've come across them. But the Catalyst Group prepare cultural impact assessments. This will be directly relevant to this particular case. But they're not just helping them to do with Port of Tauranga. Any consent that comes out of the Bay of Plenty at the moment, and they are actually quite proud about it, they list it, any consent from the following applicants: Allied, Ashfelt, Genera, Lauter, Hexion, Ixom, JSWAT, Waka Kotahi, New Zealand Transport Agency,

0: Waste Management New Zealand, Tauranga Airport. The Catalyst Group are assisting Ngāti Kuku in creating cultural assessments to enter into those consent application hearings as well. So, I mean, it's not just the Port of Tauranga that they intend to shake down, but it would appear there's an entire industry happy to shake down a large number of Bay of Plenty-based organisations or industries as well. That's extraordinary.
1: Well, Simon Court told me that in his new RMA, which he's working with up with Mr. Bishop, they're snuffing all this out. I'll have to bone up on what the hell they've actually done in this specific part of it. I have to admit that that particular transaction is something that's been shepherded forward by the National Party and the ACT Party, and I'm not bailing out, but it was their gig. Our gig was the fast track, and I did get overruled, but that's fine. I mean, that's politics. I wanted to be in charge, not myself directly, but a group of ministers, so we drove the fast track. We could stop all this. We'd just say, no, you can have a hui. And then I don't mind people having a hui and Komatsu and everyone standing up and saying, hey, please bear in mind that, that when we go mullet fishing, seagrass is important. And is there some way that the effects of changing tidal flow? I'm sure that the mullet fisherman who's catching the mullet for the supermarket, he'd say the same thing. You know, I mean, I'm not that rational. But this business of having a hui and turning it into thousands of pages, which no one will ever read, other than the lawyers who'll trot off to the High Court. If you want to know why productivity is ebbing, if you want to know why the cost of business is insufferable, look no further than this tiny example. Now, I can tell you, when this interview gathers traction and it kind of metastasizes as social media does, there'll be a cacophony of rat calls and negative coverage. Well, that only makes me more popular, as you well know. And your good self.
0: The reality is, if we don't expose also, I mean, Ngāti Kuku, in other words, aren't doing this by themselves. They've got an industry of white, largely white professionals and brown professionals behind, white professionals and brown professionals behind them that are utilising them also and are being paid handsomely for assisting them in frustrating development in this country.
1: Like, Swaps quarries and other contributors, they have hundreds of trucks, men, women. They must pay PAY in the millions.
0: Yep.
1: And a whole variety of other heavy construction people. And if you're expanding the Tauranga Airport or whatever the hell you're doing down there in that neck of the woods, this is a highly urbanized part of New Zealand, Michael. Mm. This is an area where New Zealand has been expanding from that village in my early lifetime to a bustling provincial / metropolitan area. You're not touching some isolated, neglected part of Tūhoe. Although a lot of them are intellectually barren, sadly, and they need to come out of the mist. You're not touching Fiordland. I mean, what the hell is going on?
0: That's a really good question. And the truth of the matter is that in many of these areas, they are utilising every form of development, even in built-up areas, Shane, to frustrate them or, as you say, and you've highlighted in the Port of Tauranga's case, to shake them down for considerable sums of money, and in this case, hundreds of millions of dollars. Listen, all power to you. Thank you for highlighting this. Will you get into trouble for this interview, Shane?
1: Oh, undoubtedly. Because technically speaking, this is an independent process, but I have every right as a champion for development, every right as a vigilant observer of what are the issues that need to be rooted out and need to be highlighted to ensure that the good name of Māori progress is not distorted, not hijacked by a tiny minority who want to sow the seeds of divisiveness in the proud Bay of Plenty,

0: area of your nation and our country.
1: Okay, good on you. And thank you for bringing this and highlighting it. I'm sure that as New Zealanders become more aware of this, their tolerance will dissipate enormously. And then we'll start to get some common sense in this area. Goodbye, Shane Jones. Thank you very much. All right, this extraordinary exposure. I have in front of me the document. It's dated the 30th of April. It's the initial legal submission for Ngāti Kuku Hapū and the trustees of the Whareroa Marae. It is a relatively short paper. It has a number of experts, mostly white, I have to say, who have joined themselves to it. And it's designed to frustrate simply the extension of the Tauranga Wharf for the point and purpose of increasing New Zealand's ability to trade and to export. Extraordinary that you would then try and shake down that development using cultural impact reports to do so and then put a quantum sum on it of hundreds of millions of dollars. It is 5 to 11.
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3: I'm not sure if you can go anywhere and find this document, although it must be publicly available, because I assume that it's gone to the fast track approval. Yes, it has. It's gone to the Fast Track Approvals Act to do with something called the Stella, STELLA passage development. It was submitted on the 30th of April by Tupono Legal Limited. The solicitor is Jason Poe, who's made a history of, legal activism, Waitangi Tribunal, and representing iwi, etc., and most of his career. And Rob Enright, who I think was the barrister. And it is submitted by both those two gentlemen representing Tupono Legal Limited, which is a law firm based in Rotorua. It includes and is made the evidence of Dr. Vincent O'Malley, a well-known leftist historian, and something of a, political activist himself, Vincent O'Malley, well steeped in the Wellington, literati and wokerati of this country. And their essential argument is that this particular project, which is relatively prosaic, it's the extension of a trading facility for all of New Zealand, is going to have significant adverse impacts on the relationship of Ngāti Kuku, the hapū, with their ancestral lands, waters, wahi, tapu and taonga, unspecified, under tikanga. So, and that these impacts are quote-unquote sufficiently significant as to be disproportionate to any net national and regional benefits, a risible suggestion, I have to say. Almost ludicrous in its saying and recounting. Nonetheless, in exchange for that, the Port of Tauranga have offered $6 million to a pan-Māori advisory group as some sort of compensation, but we also, as some sort of mitigation, largely to a large extent. Yeah, here's $6 million. Can you just please leave us alone while we get out? Bad enough in itself, I would have thought. Well, Ngāti Kuku object. They say this is not enough. And they've decided to engage a Dr. Mead, M-E-A-D-E, who's recommended a 35-year compensation package at roughly $19 million a year that has the potential to swell to $475 million over its lifetime. An extraordinary, and yet, as Shane Jones has said, simply following a precedent now that is being established in both the public and the private sector of this country. And you argue, can I just say, about this country having some form of social coherence. This will not deliver that.
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3: Good morning, New Zealand. It is Tuesday. It is the 18th of June, and I'm on P. Yes, the return of pseudo-ephedrine. Oh, my God, I'm on it. I took it 10 minutes ago, knowing that I had to do the show.
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3: I've
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3: Got the flu. Oh, no, off, Josh. Thank God. David Seymour, I shall probably vote ACT. Oh, I would imagine now for the rest of my life.
4: And it'll only be on this one issue, David, that you brought back pseudo-ephedrine.
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1: In this update, the Prime Minister says new funding to curb wilding pines responds to urgent calls from farmers, researchers and councils. This year's budget allocates $79 million over 3 years for control work, lifting the total investment to $109 million. The funding will target high priority areas in Queenstown, the Mackenzie Basin, South Marlborough and Tongariro. Chris Luxon says swift actions needed to get on top of wilding pines.
2: Every day, every month, every year that we go by not doing much. As another year these things start winning, we can't have that.
1: A call to take stroke risk more seriously at all ages. 25 New Zealanders have a stroke every day. It's our second leading cause of death. Stroke Foundation Chief Executive Joe Lambert says many believe wrongly that strokes are an older person's disease. Nearly a third of strokes hit people under 65 years old. Ms. Lambert says our diet and how we live our lives mean it's becoming more common at younger ages. Investing behaviour is dropping off after the age of 50 for many people. New research from Craigs Investment Partners revealed 65% of New Zealanders invest outside of KiwiSaver, but only 10% of people aged over 50 are investing monthly. Investment advisor Gretchen Williamson is cautioning a widely held belief that you pay off your mortgage and then downsize your home to fund retirement.
3: Reality doesn't often play out in that way, and the capital release is not that significant. And there are costs, obviously, to changing your housing situation. So I do find that quite concerning.
1: A new state of dating survey of 400 New Zealanders has found only 1 in 10 find dating exciting. The matchmaking service Compatico says nearly a third of respondents say dating app fatigue's a real barrier. Some three-quarters found meeting the right person a challenge. CEO Elise Dalrymple-Keast says she's not surprised by the results.
4: A big problem with the app is that trust is eroding. We're seeing misrepresentation in terms of age or identity and romance scams.
1: That's news.
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0: Welcome to the show. Sorry, I was just distracted there for a wee while. Still sunny in Lumsden, no sign of drizzle. Well, there you go. I'm reliant upon the Met Service, and it's probably a whole series of woke buggers sitting around in Wellington just quietly, but there you go. What was I going to say? Oh, yes, that's right. The story of Radio New Zealand's resignation of Paul Thompson, I'll discuss with you a little later on. But don't also forget today it's Free Speech Friday, 0800 33 22 83. I don't know where to start, just quietly. There's the housing package of yesterday. There's the teaching council, and it seems to be kid gloves treatment of people who are domestic abusers in this country. It's extraordinary. Can I ask the obvious question on that one? If this was a white dude with that background, would they be still teaching at Whangarei Intermediate? If I'd been caught drink driving 5 times as a teacher, would I have my principal saying, you're a role model for students? Can I just ask Otago Girls High School this question, and the principal in particular? Your teacher ends up drink driving, caught for the 5th time, and you say that they're a role model for all your female students at Otago Girls High School. What does that mean, dear? Does that mean that I go, that the girls can go out tonight and get pissed, get behind a car, dragged over, and they can turn around and say, well, actually, just to be quite clear about this, Mac Tanahui and Bridget Davidson, our principal, have okayed this behaviour because I'm just following the role model. Here I am. Yep, I'm plastered. Yes, I know I was driving the wrong way down the motorway, just down Green Island Way. Yeah, well over. But I have a role model, and he's been caught 5 times. This is just my first. And Bridget Davidson, I know she'll be providing a testimony for me should I ever appear before court, because, ta-da, it's extraordinary. I mean, what gives with the teaching profession of this country at the moment? And on Paul Thompson, the Radio New Zealand head, the resignation's been announced. Interestingly, it's been announced by the board chair, Dr. Jim Mather, who has confirmed this morning that Thompson had actually informed the board, this is of Radio New Zealand, last December, that he would leave at the end of this year. That the board had planned to make the news public in the second half of this year, but shared the news with Radio New Zealand staff today, as there had been, quote-unquote, recent unhelpful external commentary about his future. Radio New Zealand are reporting that Deputy Prime Minister and ACT Party leader David Seymour spoke to the platform. In actual fact, he spoke to me on the platform earlier this month, taking swings at Radio New Zealand management and saying, quote-unquote, it's really critical that we're ensuring that we get better people on the board, and those people will change the management. Oh my God, I didn't realise that this particular program was so influential in determining that people should leave the private sector, and that public sector, and that other public sector appointments would quote us in particular as having been responsible. I wouldn't have thought we'd had a role on that other than just to provide a conduit for free speech, which we always will do. And I don't care what side of the political spectrum it comes from, that conduit will remain. All right, did you say Kay's with us? Because she is good to go. Actually, she can tell me a bit about herself because I don't know. Hugh, who's our very good editorial producer, says this next guest of ours knows what she's talking about. She knows what a bean is. And she is a social housing researcher, Kay Sebel-Smith. I'm assuming that's hyphenated. And it's in connection with yesterday's announcement by the government on the significant social housing changes, which seem to be, and as I said, to be right policy, wrong timing. Was my sort of immediate thought on that. But we'll see what the experts think. Kay Sebel-Smith joins us now. Kay, welcome to the show. There is a hyphen, is there, between Sebel and Smith?
1: There is indeed.
0: And is that you're a Sebel and you're married to a Smith, or the other way around?
1: No, neither of those things. It's a long and complicated story, Michael, which is great over a glass of wine, but probably is going to be very boring for your audience.
0: Well, I'm fascinated, so I'll have that glass of wine with you just quietly, because I'm always interested in hyphenated names. That's all. Yeah. Mm. I see a lot of them these days. All right, yeah. Kay, what's your background? Why are you on my show talking about social housing? How are you an expert?
1: I'm on your show because you invited me. The reason is, I guess, because I've been involved in housing research since about the 1980s. So I've over that run what's known as an independent research organisation, which is specialised in housing and also urban and neighbourhood forms. And I, for 5 years recently, served on a part-time basis as the chief science advisor for the Ministry of Housing and Urban Development. And the position I left was in on 30th of November. So I'm very happy to talk as a housing researcher, as an urban researcher, unconstrained by being a public servant.
0: Good on you. That's what we like to hear. Listen, as I said earlier, I'm in my late 60s and I grew up in a state housing area in Whanganui. They were built especially for people like my mother and my father. I was surrounded by working class folk who were in straitened circumstances, but they weren't rich, and that's why they were sitting in a state house. The history of state housing in this country is the history of, in actual fact, state compassion to a large extent, and some practical attempt to make that compassion real. Are we still in that particular position as a consequence of yesterday's announcements?
1: I don't think we've been in that position for about 30 years, actually, Michael. You noted before, you think it's the right policy, wrong time. I would say it's the wrong policy and wrong time, because we've been essentially in the architecture of housing assistance like this since the mid-1990s. It's shown itself to have failed. And instead of bravely taking on why it has failed, we keep on doing the same things over and over again. Today, yesterday's announcements are really really tinkering on the margin. And when you have what we call demand-side assistance-based system, which is primarily the AES and then has been supplemented by the income-related rents, essentially you've only got two ways of controlling your fiscal impact. Either you reduce the amount that people get, or you reduce the numbers and proportions of people that might get it. And that's what we're doing. And in fact, in this case, what we're trying to do is play off those that are in extreme housing stress with those that are in housing stress and taking from one and giving to the other. And the twist, of course, about that is the other bit that we have is about what happens to those people in state housing, which has been increasingly targeted in a very particular way over the last 25, 30 years.
0: Let's go back because I think I sat in the caucus, and Murray McCulley, you probably remember this in actual fact.
1: Yes.
0: Okay.
1: Yeah.
0: Was the then Minister of Housing, and I was sitting in the caucus, and he was then Minister, and he said that the system isn't fair, pretty much using the same arguments as yesterday, that I can sit in a state house with an income-related rent, but somebody outside of the state housing fraternity who's private renting has to essentially pay more. And in that particular case, I think they raised rents, state housing-related rents in the state sector, but they also introduced the accommodation supplement as a way of providing some degree of equity, I guess, in comparison to those in state houses. Do you accept that the allocation of state houses in this country, Kay, could stand some improvement?
1: Oh, absolutely. But I would suggest that our housing system is broken. It's not about the state housing is one little element, and it is a little element of the housing system. We've got a situation in mid-1990s, we introduced a housing system that was based in terms of government's involvement and based entirely on accommodation supplement. It didn't work. And so in the following 5-6 years, they bought income-related rents back for state housing, and then they bought the extension of some income-related rents to be allowing some community housing providers to get access. Then we added the temporary additional...
0: Can I say, is there something inherently wrong with income-related rents?
1: There is something inherently wrong with our housing assistant, whether it's AES, accommodation supplement, temporary additional support, and income-related rents. And the architecture is wrong. So we can keep fiddling around like we've done, and this is an example of it, but there's a fundamental problem in the architecture of assistance.
0: Okay, so and the fundamental problem is what? That we don't have enough state houses for the people that need them?
1: No, the fundamental problem is that we have got two things going on at the same time. We've got people pouring or unable, who used to be able to, get into owner occupation. So that's one issue.
0: So people can't buy a house.
1: So that brings pressure onto the rental market. Yeah. And then we have very clumsy ways of actually assisting those in the rental market that need it. And we keep trying to get out of the fiscal impact. This is terribly expensive. We keep trying to get out of the expense of that by dickering around with the caps and the entitlement levels. But it's really a problem about how supply and demand

0: Right.
1: Across the whole of the spectrum, what we see these days is an increasing number of moderate income households who are trapped. They're trapped in
0: yeah,
1: what we call
0: I understand.
1: The
0: I understand that.
1: Market.
0: Yeah.
1: And but, that puts pressure on all of the system, not just state housing.
0: Okay. So in terms of, let's go back to the first, so the central tenet here is you're saying it's driven by, further on down the line, including yesterday's announcement, the simple concept of the affordability of a New Zealand house or home. Is that right?
1: I think it's driven by that. I think it's also driven that our government housing system has increasingly become a form of welfareism rather than social investment.
0: Oh, it housing, is. It's definitely a welfare. I agree with you. Yeah.
1: And it's extreme welfareism. It's also almost poor lawism. No pun intended. So the problem is that we need to break the straitjacket that government finds itself in. This is not a brave set of announcements. It could have been, but it isn't. And I don't actually blame the government on this. This is a problem that has dogged successive governments since the late 1990s.
0: Okay. And as you say, I think, God, all of the parties in Parliament at the moment, with the exception of Te Pāti Māori, have been in governments which haven't solved the problem.
1: Absolutely. Can't use all this architecture.
0: All right. So I'm almost hesitant to ask. So how do you solve the problem from your point of view, Kay?
1: Well, I think there are three things. Firstly, get a much more nuanced housing assistance architecture. So as well as AES, the income-related rent subsidy, you really need what I would call broadly a rent partnership assistance, where whether you're a private sector or a community sector or whatever, you're actually helping people into affordable housing because you get a subsidy from government, but it's at much less than the IRRS, and it's much more effective than the AES. The AES
0: Well, that costs any more money, that's the reality, though, than it costs at the moment.
1: Well, the reality is that if certain things happen, this will cost us as much money and more, or there is there are quite profound impacts. Let me give you an example. The accommodation supplement is, for some people, supplemented by the temporary additional supplement. And the people in the private market that get that are often seniors because they're on their pension and they just can't get affordable housing. So they get this TAS, which is actually, again, a real dog of a policy. Shouldn't have happened. That's happened because of this problem. If you get rid of the TAS or reduce it as is promised, what's going to happen to those people? They can't go anywhere. Taking away the assistance they get does not solve the problem. So we have to find a way of solving the problem.
0: But Kay, I'm actually now interested, and I'm not interested in finding a way. I'm interested in what the solution is.
1: Yeah, so I think the solution is that you have, for groups of people like this, a tied subsidy, so it's like the IRS in that sense, but a lower level of subsidisation. And you're bringing to the party both service landlords and community landlords.
0: So what does that look like? Does that look like I've got an entire rental market that is controlled by the government?
1: No. The entire rental market will continue, apart from some broad and very loose rental tenancy legislation. What it means is that some players in the rental market, some landlords, whether they're community or private, are going to be saying, okay, I'm prepared, for instance, I'm not saying these are the precise numbers because you need to model this stuff. But for instance, we're going to set our rents at 25% of income of that household. We are going to look for government assistance for the 100%, say between 25% or it might be 30%, and

0: 80% of the market rent. And we're going to forego the fluctuating market rents that we see throughout the country, which go up and down according quite variably.
1: I guess the big issue here for me, as I'm listening to you talk, is, and it's the reason I guess that there hasn't been any fundamental change over the last 30 years, is because the cost. So you've got a finite amount of money. We've become a poorer country in the last 30 years, as you know, Kay. So the question then becomes, what is the cost of your solution likely to be in comparison to the money that's spent on public housing now?
0: Well, that's it. I totally agree, Michael. And they need to, these things need to be modelled. What you see yesterday, though, is taking the same design that we've always had and fiddling around. So there has not been the effort put in modelling different options. So I'm not here to say, I've done all this modelling, I'd like to, someone pay me to do that, but that I, from 30 years of research, looking at these assistance things, is that we need to break out of where we are. So we need to have an imagination that goes beyond just fiddling around with the caps and the entitlement issues and who's in and who's out. So right. I'm sorry I can't come up with that fiscal.
1: Well, you've been in the, well, wait on, Kay. You've been in the sector for 30 years. Come on. You know,
0: yes.
1: You should know what the solution is.
0: Well, I've been saying for a very long time certain types of things, including but not only this. And one of the things that you learn to accept as a researcher is evidence and researchers are not necessarily what drives decisions.
1: All right. Is there anybody on the horizon, do you think? Any political parties that you've looked at the policy and go, oh, there's the solution?
0: Well, as per the housing system prior to 1990, this broadly a cross-party agreement about this. There's a little bit of tweaking of the edges. I'm hoping that across the political spectrum, people will start saying, actually, if you want to keep failing, do the same things that you've been doing for 30 years. If we don't want to keep failing, we have to work together to work different ways out of that. But it's very hard. And this is big money. We've changed New Zealand since the 1990s to one of the leading housing societies, providers in the world. I don't mean state housing provision, but just in terms of housing well-being, to some of the worst in the Western world. We've had 30 years of extreme decline.
1: Can I ask another question here? Because it seems at the heart of it too. Do New Zealanders just need to abandon the concept? Because in some ways our own psychology and culture creates the problem, doesn't it? Because we have this belief that we've all got to have our own house and pay a mortgage over generations, more than one generation, to achieve that particular purpose.
0: You look at
1: Germany and France and the way in which they provide housing for their citizens, and they don't have that same cultural mentality. Do we need to change our cultural mentality?
0: Well, I would think that's actually the opposite of that, Michael. I hear that a lot. But the pressure on the rental market comes from the decline of owner occupation. If I had been born in 1927-31, by the time I was 65, I and my colleagues, my age cohort, 87% of us would be in mortgage-free home ownership. Now, that's the problem that we are seeing, is that people can't get in. And the people coming up to 65 now will be lucky if 49% are in home ownership. And those that are likely to be mortgaged. And in Germany is a really interesting example because it has a highly structured and regulated rental market. And they got rid of their owner occupation assistance in the 1980s, early 1980s actually. And now they're returning to it again. Not because they think that rental is worse than owner occupation, although there's arguments about that, but because they want to take pressure off the rental market.
1: The rental market, yeah. Okay.
0: Yeah.
1: So it's a balance of. Kay, it's been a fascinating conversation. I've enjoyed it. I look forward to talking to you again in the future and having that glass of wine so you can tell me where the Savile Smith came from.
0: Okay. Thank you very much, Michael. Have a good day.
1: You too. Look after yourself. Kay Savile Smith, social housing researcher on the policy announcements yesterday, saying more tinkering, essentially you're not answering the question, and I have a feeling she might be right. It is 27 minutes to 12.
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1: Well, I was just saying to Josh off here, for the listeners, the platform's having a bit of a moment, can I say. It's had a few moments now, but we are now being cited this morning by no lesser than the Radio New Zealand board chair, Dr. Jim Mather, that the timing of the announcement of the resignation of Radio New Zealand head Paul Thompson is entirely due to the commentary that the Deputy Prime Minister and ACT Party leader David Seymour made on this show, on the platform, about this time a fortnight ago, from memory. Yes, that's right. It would have been this time a fortnight ago. But then you've also got to say, David Seymour, well done, just quietly. Radio New Zealand and its culture, its bias, its 100% reliance upon the New Zealand taxpayer to transmit that bias and communicate it has been something that the platform has campaigned on for the last 4 years, and this program in particular. And if anyway, the platform and David Seymour's comments upon it and this program have contributed to the end result of Radio New Zealand head Paul Thompson departing the organisation, and along with him, let us, dear God, hope Radio New Zealand board chair Dr. Jim Mather, I would just have to say that's a good thing. Sean, can I just say we need a new T-shirt? You've got Bye Bye BSA, I've got Bye Bye RNZ. Sean, welcome to the show. Good morning to you.
8: Absolutely. Or bye-bye PSA, or with that lady in, rather that transgender in Australia,
1: the FMA.
8: Roxanne Tickle. Tickle in my space is no giggle, or something of that nature. Tickle in my space is no giggle, or something of that nature. But you guys are really having a Lady Gaga moment. I caught up to talk about the ports and the education system, but it's fantastic. The mainstream media tried to do a basically strategic bombing campaign a la World War II to wipe you out. They were the Arthur Harrises of the conflict, and you've stuck it out with morale. And congratulations. It begs the question. I think we're asking fundamental questions about the public service. And it doesn't require a 75% majority, but why do we have in 2026, it's not 1960, a public broadcasting service? Why don't we just have an emergency broadcast channel for earthquakes or natural disasters or things of that nature, or, you know, whatever, or to transmit the budget or treasury boffins, you know, like a business channel? And what is its purpose? We already have an opera and a channel. We've got hip-hop channels, we've got rock channels. We've got thousands of news you can choose from, literally, including good international news. So, it just begs the question. I think the emperor has no clothes now. We've got to ask that question about the public service, and you started it. But in your opinion, do we actually really need a public broadcasting service anymore?
1: No, I mean, as you know, I've been petitioning for the last 4 years to us to defund Radio New Zealand and to sell TVNZ. I'm happy to sell Radio New Zealand. If we could get some money for it, that's fine. But I just think that the idea that you and I are contributing our monies to an organisation that is aimed specifically at the left and liberal end of the political spectrum is not what democracy or good public use of monies is for. And if in any way, shape or form we can hasten the demise of that organisation, then, Can I also just say this, though, and this is important. You said that they tried to carpet bomb us. They actually ignored the platform for 3 years. That was it, you know. Unless Sean was getting into trouble, and Sean gets into regular trouble, they weren't interested in the platform at all. They can ignore the platform no longer, and that is in good part due to you, Sean, and everybody else who contributes, and to our listeners, and to our viewers, and to our social media purveyors as well. Because we've gone from hundreds to thousands to tens of thousands of people now who take on view, read, listen to what the platform is doing, and it's become impossible to ignore us now. So, good on you, Sean, and everybody else who's listening to us now.
8: Let's hope we continue that to the public service. I was very disturbed with what Shane Jones was talking about with the Tauranga, the Port of Tauranga. It seems like radical Māori and their white academic things know exactly the choke points. It's utilities, like with Meridian Energy in the South Island. It's the ports, because we are an export economy. They are now doing strategic strikes to the extortionists. And while we need that treaty principles bill passed, where we can establish, or we can put them into a box, why an incoming government can't do like the Americans do and just appoint their own chief executives, as they do in the United States?
1: That's where I'm heading. Yeah. I've got to tell you now, for this election, the reform of the state sector has to be probably the number one issue. Because if we can reform a state sector and unleash the private sector to go and do what the private sector does best, which is to be an entrepreneur, to be a creator of jobs, to not have people stand in their way deliberately to stop them from doing so, then this country will hum. But if we continue, can I just say, to have a state sector that willingly gets in the way and frustrates the public will of New Zealanders, Sean, then we are in a very, very bad place indeed. Thank you very much for your call. Pete, welcome to the show.
9: Morning, Michael. It was great. Great moment for the platform. I think it's great. It's good to have a place where people's opinions that differ are voiced, and your guys as well. And congratulations. The last person you talked to, it's amazing that Germany's not working. In the last 10 years, they brought in 5 million immigrants. Like, I can't believe it's collapsing. Can you?
1: Well, no, she was talking not so much about the country as to do with the housing choices over there.
9: Yeah, well, how do you house 5 million extra people in 10 years?
1: To be fair, though, they make. Do you remember

0: Angela Merkel. Oh, our borders are open. Huddle over here. Yeah.
1: They're now, I see they're considering offering people $9,000 each cash to leave. That's what they're considering. Because, like, the Swedes are doing the same. The Swedes are offering cash for people to go home. It's like, I think it's a bit of, we're just in this trap, right? And this is kind of how I've felt for a while. The government, we overborrow. Then we inflate our currency supplies, and then we have to raise taxes to pay, to pay the debt. Then we raise the minimum wages because people don't have enough money. And then all of a sudden, to get more people in, we bring more people in through immigration to get the GDP going. And that raises the build costs, which makes houses more expensive. And it just seems to be this ever-ending spiral. And that wage supplement, I would have the question, if we removed the wage supplement tomorrow off everyone...
0: What wage supplement house prices, are you talking about? Sorry.
1: I mean, sorry, the rental housing supplement.
0: Right.
1: Accommodation. If we remove that tomorrow for everyone, would house prices go up or down?
0: I don't know, but there'd be a whole series of people who couldn't afford to pay their rent. I do know that.
1: But if people can't afford their rent and no one can live in the houses... What does the person who, like, during COVID, we've got a rental place.
0: In other words, you're absolutely right. It's supply and demand. So if I can't afford to pay, then I won't. I don't know. Would private sector landlords drop their prices? They are already, but they'd need to drop them a lot more, you'd expect.
1: But COVID showed us that. Like, so we own an apartment, right, that we rent out. Over COVID, our tenants lost their jobs. They said, we can't afford it. I said, what can you afford? And they said, this much, because we've got no jobs, and I lowered it to what they could afford. It was half.
0: Yeah, and you are a decent... But you're not everybody, and you're not every landlord.
1: But that's what I'm saying, is if you remove that supplement and people can't afford to live in the houses, then how long will the owners... hold on to those properties, and the property prices would go down. But then that's a problem for the bank.
0: I agree with you about the rationality of the choice you made and about what you're saying to me now. I'm stunned at the number of landlords, commercial and private, in this country who have no interest at all in anything other than making money. All right, that's it. And employ usually a property manager in the middle to make sure that that happens, and obviously pay them as well. Whatever the market is, they carry on regardless. There'll always be somebody out there who can afford to pay my rent. Sorry?
1: But the thing is when we have constant migration coming in, there'll always be someone who probably has a different standard of living than we're used to. But I see it as basically corporate welfare. It's like we allow companies to not pay what, obviously it costs to live in your area. And Queenstown would be a prime example. You need X amount of money to live in Queenstown to get a rental there. But people can't. So what do? We basically have corporate welfare to prop up companies so they are able to pay a minimum wage. And so we kind of, it's a bit nose despite the face. I don't know how.
0: Well, the accommodation supplement is the state sector equivalent of that, isn't it? But that's income related, the accommodation supplement. Okay, so I can't.
1: For families as well.
0: Yeah, but you're now talking about something like family support, yeah?
1: Yeah, but I feel like they're both corporate welfare.
0: I don't know if they're corporate welfare, are they? I mean, the net effect is that they're also private welfare too, aren't they?
1: But who gets that money? Like, wouldn't the costs come down if you've got less?
0: Saying to you, Peter, is if you were to implement the policy that you've just suggested now, there would be such a lag time that there would be misery in the short term. How would you deal with that, just from a practical political point of view?
1: Well, that's right. It's the politics, isn't it? You imagine all the landlords. kicking up a stink, having to lower their rents.
0: And the tenants say, I can't afford to do this. You know, I don't have the money, I'm sorry. Yeah, absolutely.
1: Would you just do a Trump and say, short-term pain for long-term gain?
0: If you didn't want to be the government of the day, yeah, sure.
1: Yes. Yeah, and I guess that's the thing, isn't it?
0: Because at that point, you're pissing off both sides, aren't you? You're pissing off the private sector and you're pissing off the private renter as well.
1: Yeah, the rental,
0: I do want to take you back, though, to me living in a state house in Whanganui in my generation. Okay, so as you know, I'm a baby boomer. I'm at the fag end of the baby boomers, but those of us who lived in a state house had income-related rents. So my father paid 25% of his teacher's salary. The next door neighbour, she worked in a factory. She was a single woman raising five kids. I don't know how she did it. There was no DTB, but she worked in a factory. She paid a different rent to my father. She paid less, actually, but she was also paying 25% of the income. Across the road, there was a freezing worker, and just across the road from him, there was a wharfie. They all paid different rents depending upon their income. Is that a better way to do it, or should they all pay the same?
1: Yeah, well, that's... I think that's a different... Like, my grandmother, she grew up in a state house. I'd go and stay with her. She, you know, it was a similar situation, lots of kids. She worked as a cook in a hospital, right? That was her job. And she was in a state house almost from the day she was born till the day she died. They moved her. But, and I think it has to be proportional to your salary, but that's isn't that one of the issues, is that the more you earn, the more you're penalised. So we set up a system that penalises people for getting ahead. And how do you do that? How do you set up a system where people aren't penalised for, you know, you see solo families splitting themselves up, one claiming a solo dependent when really, you know, the father or the other parent lives with them, but pretend not to game a system. But I understand why they do that, because the system is, you know, it allows this kind of, and I don't know how we solve that. Like, you know, like, yeah.
0: All right. Okay. Well, it's there. It's out for you to, Pete. It's for you to solve, and us all, I guess. Well, the politicians come up the answers, and then we'll go and say, yes, those are the people we like. All right, your thoughts now, 0800 33 22 83, text 5015, 9 minutes to 12.
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1: No, it's all right. I think I can do it. I can remember this. Sean's told us that we've got to do this, and that's fair enough. We've got the T-shirts. I'm wearing one. Here we go. There it is. Now, you can't see the back, but it's got No Mumbo Jumbo on the back of this with the platform logo. But it's very stylish, you see, platform. And we've got T-shirts for $85. I know, but, you know, we're making money out of them as well, obviously, to support the platform too. 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That's right, isn't it? Hello@theplatform.kiwi.
2: Yeah.
1: $85 each. There are two. 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
1: But we need you to send the email. 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It's not a text, is it? No. It's hello@theplatform.kiwi.
2: No, it's an email to hello@theplatform.kiwi.
1: And yeah, that will be it. All right. So hello@theplatform.kiwi, $85, T-shirts, very stylish, give us your size. All right, there you go. 6 minutes to 12. Michael, rental properties, owning rental properties is a business. It's not a charity, says Jason. Rental investors take risks. They have to fund mortgages, rates, insurance, and lose a lot of money. I'm just saying thanks to Jason. Yeah, I'm sure that's true. But all I am saying is that if you were to immediately get rid of the accommodation supplement, as Pete was suggesting yesterday, it would destroy everything. So you can't do that. You've got to work out what's going to work. Yesterday, the argument of Kay Saville Smith is the whole housing market's broken. I think she's got a fair bit of evidence on her side to suggest that's probably true. Whatever the fact that she is a sociology major, I mean, I don't think anybody's going to disagree with her. It's certainly different than the generation that I grew up in, the 1960s and 70s, but we all knew that you had a state house. God, in those days, you had a state house for life. There were little old ladies rattling around three-bedroom homes, which was a lot of the problems that the reason why they made the change in the 1990s, if I remember rightly. There were other state houses that were based in Wellington with these magnificent views of the harbour that even then were worth about $1 million. And so people said, nah. So they sold those. And then they actually, for some strange reason, I thought it was a stupid bloody reason, I opposed at the time, and the caucus decided they wanted to sell all the state houses. This was the other great idea of Murray McCulley. I said, what do you want to do that for? So it's broken, yeah. And also, you could afford to buy your own house. So Josh is sitting there at the moment. He's thinking, oh, I'll get married, have kids, and I'll certainly be able to afford a mortgage, and I'll be able to live on one income, Josh. My income, while the wife stays at home, looks after the kids. Oh, that was the 1950s, 60s and 70s, Josh. Nowadays, good luck. Anyhow, Jesse says, God, I'm sorry. I'm sick of landlords whining on about landlording being such a hard job and how they're doing everybody such a big favour by buying up properties and renting them out. My heart bleeds for you, says Jesse. Oh, no, I've got no sympathy for landlords either, Jesse. You've taken a commercial decision. I've got no more sympathy for landlords than I've got for retailers, wholesales, or anybody else in business. It's a small business at the end of the day. You're doing it to for financial purposes, to make your own life better. I mean, that's the nature of the beast. You deal with what you deal with. And how can we claim market rent when the market can't actually afford the rent without government handout? It is welfare for property investors, says another. All right. Now, on the other issues we've been talking about, particularly to do with the resignation of RNZ Chief Executive Paul Thompson, which will not take effect until the end of the year, so he's still got 7 months to go. Michael, if Labour gets in, Paul Thompson will probably retract his resignation, hence why he's still working till the end of the year. I suspect not, and the reason that I suspect that he won't be is because by that time Jim Mather and the board of Radio New Zealand will be replaced. Now, can I just say to Radio New Zealand, the real problem there is the board. Okay, they employ the chief executive. Chief executive then employs the staff. Okay, so that's the way the continuum works. The centre-right coalition government have come in knowing that Radio New Zealand has a political bias, which it exhibited during the election campaign, at the time of the coalition and subsequent. So both Television New Zealand and Radio New Zealand newsrooms had a clear and evident political bias. All right. There's two ways you can handle that. You can either actually make sure that that bias doesn't exist, that that bias doesn't exist, and that you have an impartiality in the reporting of news and current events in this country, or you can decide that they don't exist at all because you have a multiplicity of news and media outlets in this country. Hmm. Those are the two options you had. But in the short term, if you're not going to choose either of them, and the coalition government didn't, go and sack the board of Radio New Zealand, who were all political appointments by Willie Jackson, and they all had to accord to his ideology and that then of the Labour government. Get rid of that board and put your own in. Pretty simple. But you don't decide, as this coalition government has, and the ministers of broadcasting successively, oh, we'll just keep them there then. Everything will be fine. No, it won't. And it hasn't been. So finally it takes David Seymour to come on the platform 2 weeks ago, and under a question that I gave him, David, what the hell gives here, mate? And David Seymour to express his understandable frustration for the resignation of the Paul Thompson, the chief executive, and the declaiming of the then chair. It shouldn't, should it get that far? No. What the hell have you been doing for 2.5 years? Sometimes you make a rod for your own backs, can I just say.
3: 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Michael Laws, Uncensored.
1: German pornography. I was introduced to it. Now, listen, this is actually quite important. I was a young boy and I went to... It was sort of an A&P show, except it wasn't. In the late 1960s, I was a intermediate school child in Whanganui. In those days, they used to have industrial fairs, but they used to have something also called the Wellington Show. And it was either industrial fair or the Wellington Show, but my parents decided that, and it would have been school holidays, and it would have been during winter, they would take us down from Whanganui to Wellington for the day. So off we travelled, and it was wet and it was cold, quite a bleak day in actual fact, and it was quite fun driving down around, is it Kapiti area, sort of Waikanae, all right around that area, and the sea gets very close to the road. When it's stormy, the waves can come right across the main highway. So we went through that. It was stormy. And here we are, this little A30, Austin 30 car getting sort of buffeted around by the winds and the waves landing. It was quite exciting rather than scary for a small child. Anyhow, we park and we walk. I remember walking too long, but there you went, the Wellington Show. We had to wear our raincoats. My parents had their brollies, which they never seemed to share with us children for some reason. There you go. here we are, talking about grievances 60-odd years later. Anyhow, finally we got into Wellington Show. And so I managed to convince my parents that rather than go with them and my two younger sisters to a whole series of what seemed very female-influenced exhibits, I should bugger off and meet them at a particular or a prearranged point in, say, half an hour, where we could have morning tea. And I strayed into the German embassy. Now, they had, believe it or not, set themselves up with an exhibition site. You know, come to Germany. We're not like that anymore. You know, that sort of place. And so they did a show, you know, which was packed. And I was going, God, this place is packed. It's a sort of travelogue of Germany. You know, and it was mostly packed with men. in fact, almost exactly with men. And it was a travelogue of humans. I was going, God, there are a lot of people in here. And it was literally shoulder-to-shoulder stuff. And watching, you know, on a screen, this travelogue of Germany. Here we are going down the Rhine, you know, oops, you know, don't mention the war. And then, you know, there was nice sort of bomb buildings. Oh, and that was East Germany, of course. So there was, of course, it was West Germany. So they're trying to say, it's East Germany, they haven't done anything. That was run by the communists. Look at us, West Germans, we've rebuilt Berlin, all that sort of stuff. And then there were pictures of Obergomerau or whatever it is, the religious festival that they have. And then there was, you know, Wagner, but not too much because obviously he was associated with the Nazis. And then they had a whole series of Brunhildes with sort of plaited hair. Oh my God, now I think about it. Honestly, even then, Rebecca Ketterich and the SIS would be going mad. But there I was playing in New Zealand in the 1960s. No wonder we're like we are. And then there was, and the nightlife of Berlin is still as wonderful as ever. Woofta, naked woman strapped to a variety of particular apparatus on a wall getting whipped by other naked women. Yeah. Now, this is 1969. Now I realise why there are so many men in the room. They were waiting for this moment. It must have spread. And it didn't just sort of have quick flash. It lingered. And then it did close-ups of said woman. Okay. I learned more about female anatomy in that 5 minutes, because that's what it seemed like, 5 minutes, than I've ever learned subsequent or prior to. And that's when I discovered the Germans are kinky. So they might run a brilliant, brilliant economy, but they are a kinky lot, Josh. Kinky. Mind you, there are a whole series of voyeuristic New Zealand males who, and I have to say, this one young boy from Whanganui, with his eyes very wide, Josh.
2: Yeah, I can imagine you standing there frozen in place.
1: I did not recount that conversation to my parents when I met them up, but they did wonder why I seemed flushed and excited.
0: Michael Laws, Uncensored, on the Platform.

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1: In this update, the Prime Minister says new funding to curb wilding pines responds to urgent calls from farmers, researchers and councils. This year's budget allocates $79 million over 3 years for control work, lifting the total investment to $109 million. The funding will target high-priority areas in Queenstown, the Mackenzie Basin, South Marlborough and Tongariro. Chris Luxon says swift actions needed to get on top of wilding pines.
2: Every day, every month, every year that we go by not doing much. As another year, these things start winning. We can't have that.
1: A call to take stroke risk more seriously at all ages. 25 New Zealanders have a stroke every day. It's our second leading cause of death. Stroke Foundation Chief Executive Joe Lambert says many believe wrongly that strokes are an older person's disease. Nearly a third of strokes hit people under 65 years old. Ms. Lambert says our diet and how we live our lives mean it's becoming more common at younger ages. Investing behaviour is dropping off after the age of 50 for many people. New research from Craigs Investment Partners revealed 65% of New Zealanders invest outside of KiwiSaver, but only 10% of people aged over 50 are investing monthly. Investment advisor Gretchen Williamson is cautioning a widely held belief that you pay off your mortgage and then downsize your home to fund retirement.
3: Reality doesn't often play out in that way, and the capital release is not that significant. And there are costs, obviously, to changing your housing situation. So I do find that quite concerning.
1: A new state of dating survey of 400 New Zealanders has found only 1 in 10 find dating exciting. The matchmaking service Compatico says nearly a third of respondents say dating app fatigue's a real barrier. Some three-quarters found meeting the right person a challenge. CEO Elise Dalrymple-Keast says she's not surprised by the results.
4: A big problem with the app is that trust is eroding. We're seeing misrepresentation in terms of age or identity and romance scams.
1: That's news.
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5: Back. It is 8 minutes past 12. Well, there have been a lot of stories over the last month, and for some strange reason, the platform has been in the middle of many of them. As you know, last week I took Wednesday off to go as a delegation to Parliament to meet various government ministers and members of Parliament and opposition MPs for that matter, on local government reform in this country, which is imminent and which is going to create a great deal of moment. Mostly, I would say, for the staff and the governors of local government, rather than I would suggest for ratepayers. In fact, most ratepayers in New Zealand have a healthy disrespect, I have to say, for their local councils. I know mine does. My locals do. And that's in good part because of the incredible rate rises that have been imposed upon ratepayers throughout New Zealand. My front page of my local newspaper says that the Dunedin City Council are thrilled that they are only going to impose roughly 9% average rates increase for Dunedin. That's only three times the rate of inflation. Oh, what an achievement. Whereas up the road from them in Waitaki, they're looking at anything between a 19 to 45% rate increase. And I'd like to say that those are all outliers, but gee, they're not. And for many councils throughout New Zealand, territorial and regional, double-digit rate increases have been a feature of the last 5 or 6 years, with no diminution, can I just say, in staff, and no discernible increase in improvement in services either, just quietly. So when the government comes up with local government reform, I have to say there might be a lot of heat, but there won't be much light. And although there will be a lot of gnashing of teeth, and I remember I'm young enough, or old enough, sorry, to remember that I lived through the last reorganisation of local government in this country, where I think there are 500 different local entities constructed into the present, 70-odd. There was much gnashing, wailing of teeth, we're losing our local voice and stuff like that. Did local government improve? Probably not. But really, at the end of the day, nobody actually voted on that particular issue. It was more concerns like, more prosaic, the price of bread, mortgage rates, the general economy, rather than necessarily are they going to have their local voice, which they determined wasn't all that local anyhow, being taken away. Nonetheless, throughout New Zealand, there will be a number of authorities that will exist no more after probably 2028, if the government gets its way. And certainly in my conversations with local government, in actual fact, local government spokesperson for the Labour Party, Tangi Utukeri, who doesn't live very far from our next guest, I have to say, based in Palmerston North, former Deputy Mayor of the Palmerston North City Council, they see change and amalgamations as inevitable as well. This, though, and I have to say, will still not go down well with a number of smaller communities who fear that they will be swamped by larger population bases, and concerned that their local voice will be diminished and indeed excised forever. And one of those is our next guest, the Mayor of the Tararua District Council, Scott Gilmore. And he joins us now. Scott, welcome to the show. Lovely to have you on.
6: Thanks for having me. Yeah, really appreciate it, Michael.
5: Not a problem. You're a very small council. Not the smallest, I have to say. You've got, I think, about 18, 19,000 people resident in the Tararua area. Is that right? Have I got that right?
6: Yeah, just over 19,000.
5: 19,000. And you are, are you Paiatua, Danny Vert, Woodville? Are those your three primary areas?
6: As we go northwards, right up to Norswood, out to the coast, and then right down just below Ikitahuna, so Mount Bruce. So pretty huge geographical area.
5: So that's the areas I've just described plus Ikitahuna would be your major population bases, is that right?
6: Yep. Absolutely, yep.
5: Yeah, okay. You go to the coast, do you? Do you go to the coast, what, sort of between Hawke's Bay and Wairarapa? Is that the sort of coastline we're talking about?
6: Yep, absolutely, yeah. So sort of, you know, heading out, Akateo Way and the coastline around there, Herbertville.
5: Oh, gosh. Wow, I didn't realise that. Okay, now, your concern as the mayor of is that you are going to lose your local voice and that you're going to essentially be gobbled up by. Gobbled up by who? Palmerston North or a Greater Hawke's Bay or dismembered between the two?
6: Well, it's interesting, right, because we're pretty close to the Hawke's Bay and have strong historical connections there. Same with the Wairarapa, and, you know, you'll well remember from being a former mayor of Whanganui, we're a part of the Horizons region. But being swallowed up's not the only concern, to be fair, for me. I mean, I campaigned on saying that local government needed change, and I think we need some pretty significant change. Mm-hmm. The thing for me, though, is mass, large-scale, unitary councils aren't the only way to achieve it. And to get the best results, 3 months is just a ridiculous time frame. I mean, to be fair, and you know, you've worked in Parliament, you've been a parliamentarian. I've never seen anything come out of central government that was good that was done in 3 months. And you know, we're talking here. You mentioned at the start, Michael, that this is about reorganising local government. I don't think it is. I think this is about abolishing local government in favour of regional government or even going back to provincial government. That's what's on the table. And the options have changed. So, you know, when this was first announced, I was pretty supportive of it, actually. Mayors being able to sit around a table, getting 2 years to come up with regional reorganisation plans that could be based off shared services, which I'm a huge supporter of. We need to do much, much more of. Or amalgamations. Out of the blue, that changed to, hey, 3 months, carrot and stick approach. If you don't put your plan in 3 months, we'll do it to you. And our community's pretty upset about that, and to be fair, so am I.
5: Okay, I actually had that discussion last week myself with the Minister, Chris Bishop, who's in charge essentially of the process because it's more connected to resource management reform as well, as you're aware. And he said, you don't need to come up with a defined plan, you just need to come up with a direction of travel. I'm sorry, but you can walk and talk at the same time. That can't be very difficult, Scott.
6: Well, it is pretty difficult when we're trying to figure out what the best way to go is. So what's happening at the moment, Mike, what I'm seeing is it's almost like a round of shotgun weddings within local government. And that's not necessarily going to get the best outcomes.
5: Can I just probe you on that one? Because the Hawke's Bay, for example, which is Napier Hastings, Wairoa maybe, certainly Central Hawke's Bay, the Hawke's Bay Regional Council are already entering discussions to think about an entity that looks after local government and one singular entity, a unitary authority for that particular area. There's a great deal of support from that, I'm aware, from some of the councillors and councils there. How hard is it for you to have a chat to them on that?
6: We'll certainly be having chats with everyone. What I need to know, though, first is where does the community want to go? And so, look, we're already out there, and you're right, we've got to move quick, so I work with what I've got. We're already halfway through public meetings right across the district. So we've had three big ones already, have another one this evening. We're out all weekend around our coastal communities. So we'll be getting that feedback about the direction that people want to go in. Hawke's Bay might be one place, but it's not the only place. The Horizons region, and look, you're a regional councillor, Michael, so you know you'll be well aware that a big question when you look at unitaries is river catchment areas. You know, there was a reason why regional council boundaries were formed in the first place. So if we went outside of that river catchment area, potentially that could add extra complexities, but we've got to be looking at communities of interest in other parts. So yeah, it can be done, but when I'm looking at 3 months, what I'm really concerned about is, are we going to get the best outcomes?
5: Okay, and look, so you mentioned like I said, you don't have to come up with, and I know because I've got this direct from Chris Bishop, a defined plan. He's just saying...
6: Right, and this is a really, really big problem. Is the information? So we were given the deadline on the 5th of May. We don't know yet actually what they're looking for. There's no guidance for what the plan looks like. There's no detail on what needs to be included apart from a few criteria areas. But we don't know what size they're looking at. We don't know, is it really efficiency? I mean, you mentioned it and you're bang on, and I think the government's been really transparent about this. The main reason for the reorganisation is to enable the resource management reforms to work more effectively. And hey, fair enough, that's clear. They're being transparent about that. All I'm saying is let us actually figure out a way to organise local government more effectively, because what's happening, and I see it around here, and I mentioned shotgun weddings, that's all people are focused on, instead of sitting there saying, hey, how about we figure out how to redesign the system so it has local voice, it's actually efficient, and it starts blooming delivering services better for our ratepayers instead of just larger, even more inefficient, bloated bureaucracies.
5: But I have to say, there's two things that you're talking about there. One, the idea that you've got a chief executive, a senior management team, a serious number of staff and all the silos that exist at the Tararua District Council, you can't tell me that for 19,000 people that's the most efficient way to deliver services. I mean, you're just structured wrong. No. You're too small.
6: No, I'm telling you absolutely that that's not the right way to be doing it, and that's what I campaigned on, to actually say we've got within New Zealand, 67 city or district councils, so not even talking about the regionals for a moment, all of those councils duplicate everything 67
5: they
6: times.
5: Exactly.
6: I've been really public. That's absolutely absurd. It's a complete and utter waste of money. So our vision has been, how do we fix that effectively? Now, look, when you look, just because a council becomes big, if you don't fix those underlying inefficiencies, you're not going to get a better result.
5: Well, I've got one chief executive where I could have five. I've got one senior management team. I've got one plan for the entire region, not how many would you have there up there, five or six. I've got one consents team. I'm sorry, but it just automatically would suggest that there are going to be efficiencies, are there not, throughout your region?
6: I don't know if you've ever had a read of this. You probably can't see it well on screen, but in 2022, the New Zealand Infrastructure Commission did a report, was called Does Size Matter? The Impact of Local Government Structure on Cost Efficiency. Interestingly, what they found is the size of a council had no impact on efficiency, and it was looking at things, consenting, other bits. What it is, so if you have a big council, sure, you might have one team, but what's happening underneath that, that
5: I'm sorry,
6: is really,
5: but,
6: really...
5: Here we go.

0: problem was that all of those councils we've been constructed by the gross inefficiencies of the legislation to do with the Resource Management Act. Now, that's being reformed ipso facto. If you're going to reform that and make consenting much easier and the processes much more effective and efficient, then you move into, and that's where we talk to you, what's local government going to look like in Accord, don't you think?
1: Well, I mean, look, I think there's some interesting stuff within that report, but putting aside for a second,
0: I have read. Oh, to be fair, I've only read the executive summary, but I have read that.
1: And look, fair enough. But I think that there should be a principle here, and this is what I'm really concerned about, Michael, that whatever happens, we're not going to design a system that actually serves people better and is more efficient. And I don't think that mass amalgamations are the only way. Now, I do think, by the way, for some, they absolutely make sense. I would be all about
0: it. So would you say that if Hawke's Bay, for example, as a province, aggregates itself, it's got an obvious catchment area, it's got an obvious community of interest, that's why it's called Hawke's Bay, it's got one rugby team, which I often think you should just actually divide them along the wherever the rugby teams are, will give you a really good indication of what your government is and what your community of interest is. Would you say that's okay?
1: I would say that there's multiple areas across the country where it'll be absolutely inevitable and it will make absolute sense and they will still allow for local voice, most certainly. But what we have to do is whatever the change is we have to make sure that people are feeling involved in the decision-making, particularly
0: I'm not going to buy that argument, and this is why I don't buy it, Scott, and I'm just going to push this back at you.
1: Sure.
0: Listen, no one trusts councils. No one believes that you truly consult with them. No one actually honestly believes that you don't just, in your long-term plan or your annual plan, do what you're going to do anyhow and treat consultation as some sort of window dressing exercise. There's no proof that you change any of your behaviour in Tararua or anywhere else because you've gone out for consultation. I mean, it's a lie, really, isn't it?
1: Doesn't that talk about actually what's structurally wrong with local government? I think that actually illustrates my point more than anything else. That's not to say, though, that you just dump it and you get rid of it. I'm interested in actually fixing it and trying to get the trust of communities so they are bought into it. I mean, our voting records in local government are appalling. They're absolutely appalling.
0: Yeah, but that's
1: people
0: believe that local government is isolated for them. I've talked about this with Nick Smith. He says, you can all change it by your voting. No. People aren't voting because they don't believe that their votes will impact or have any degree of influence. Yeah? Isn't that right?
1: Well, it is right, absolutely. And this is why we have an opportunity here to build something to start fixing that. And I'll tell you what, one thing I'll say, and I did say to your producer, so I'm not trying to run away, that I do have another meeting I've got to get
0: to on this very subject. Yeah.
1: But what I will quickly say is 3 months is not going to be an opportunity to get a better outcome and to fix things. And I genuinely believe we have a real opportunity to be able to do it, and we're likely going to fight for that.
0: And I'm going to say to you, in 3 months' time, you don't have to come up with a definitive plan. You've just got to indicate a direction of travel, and I reckon, Scott, you can do that. But thank you very much for joining us this afternoon. We will talk more in the future, okay? We will talk more in the future. I'm happy for you to come on the show. I know you've got somewhere else to go at the moment. Thank you for joining us this morning or this afternoon. It is 26 minutes past 12.
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3: Free speech polling shows that 75% of Kiwis believe free speech is a defining cultural value, but a majority also think that this value is under threat. At the Free Speech Union, we fight in the courts of law, the court of public opinion, in parliament, universities, and everywhere really, to ensure that we protect this crucial

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7: All right, now it's your turn to contribute to the show. 0800 33 22 83, text 5050, and don't forget the T-shirts with no mumbo jumbo on Platform T-shirt, just with on the back, no mumbo jumbo, which I'll be wearing to the gym in about an hour's time when I head off there to do my little gymming. I wonder if they... No one's ever said you can't... Oh, I suppose there'll be plenty of T-shirts, won't there, in terms of politics, this one. But I do think that... and this is where Sean Plunkett will go become immortal. It'll be mumbo jumbo. Reconstituting mumbo jumbo. Do you know the origins of mumbo jumbo, Josh?
8: No, I don't. I should have looked it up, actually, but I haven't.
7: No, it's all to do. Well, and it's. I think the words give it away at the end of the day, but it came out of the British colonial experience in Africa, as you would expect, and so they came across, you know, all your witch doctors and things like that. Some of the early explorers in the heartland of Africa, so to speak. And mumbo jumbo was a sort of, you know, magical, mystical practice, if you like. Well, it was, and that's what the locals called it. And it sounded to the British like mumbo jumbo. So it was sort of the if you like, the sort of ritualistic practices of witch doctors and the, you know, shaman, but I think they were, whatever they were, whoever the magical men were, the spiritual men of deepest, darkest Africa when British explorers were finding them. So it was a word that was brought back. So it came to mean, mumbo jumbo came to mean sort of meaningless ritual practices, basically. Did you know that? I didn't know that. So I went looking for it. But yes, so, and who would have believed that there it arrives in the middle of the 21st century in New Zealand and becomes returned to the lexicon. This word that found its way all from the deepest, darkest Africa of what? I think the 17th, 19th century? 18th century. I think it was early 19th century. Finds its way all the way to New Zealand and is given a rejuvenated life and now is on a T-shirt, which you can purchase from hello@theplatform.kiwi. There you go. All right. And there's the problem, says one of you in listening to that particular interview with Scott Gilmore, the Mayor of Tararua. He's just been elected. He ousted the incumbent mayor, a woman, can't remember her name, who was there for three terms. So he was just elected, what, end of last year? Yes, that's right. So he's probably thinking to himself, oh, I'm mayor, I'm done quite well. Of course you have. You've done mayor, you've put yourself out there, you got elected, it's a big deal. Of course it is. I'm not decrying that at all. But he's probably thinking I'm going to be lasting a bit longer than just 3 years, Josh. So, like I said, there's a number of mayors all throughout New Zealand at the moment who are all arguing or basically protesting the same argument of Scott Gilmore, which is we know what we're doing, sort of. We can work it out ourselves. Bigger isn't better. And, oh, we need to consult with our communities. And on the latter one, you've heard how disbelieving I am. And on that is your text. There's the problem when 5 million people in a tin pot council with a handful of constituents can't decide what to do in 3 months. Of course not, because they only want to change what advantages themselves. Give them 3 weeks and get on with it. Absolutely. I mean, the whole idea, isn't it illustrative of local government that in 3 months you can't work out what you... What? What are you doing? Oh, it's too long. Oh, we've got to consult with our community. Bugger off. When you do consult with them, you don't listen to them anyhow. It's absurd. Good morning again from Pattaya, Michael. Pattaya. That's Thailand, isn't it? Is Pattaya? What is that? Flesh pots of Thailand? Have I got that right, Josh?
8: It does sound right, doesn't it?
7: You haven't been there?
8: No, I haven't.
7: You mean you haven't remember? You mean you've been there, Josh?
8: No, I haven't been there, no.
7: No, it's in Thailand. Yeah.
8: I've heard of it.
7: It's on the coast. It's about a couple of hours, I think, from Bangkok. Famous, quote unquote, for its lively nightlife and beachfront resorts. I suspect that, yes, it's the sort of place where a lot of British expats would go and be seen in the company of dusky young women. Anyhow, good morning, I'm being told. You say that the success of the platform is down to us, listeners and contributors. I contend this is only partially true, but due to modesty, you cannot say. Your listeners and, more importantly, your contributors would not be here were it not for you, in my case, particularly you. Well, that's kind of you. I'll come to Pattaya. Plus Sean and Leah and crew, together with those experts you interview. Your problems will be in the future these. Popularity breeds contempt. I contend this has already happened with News Talk and specifically Hosking. Can I just say, Mike Hosking is, and he's just become, and I, enormous credit to him, he's got more listeners in his latest listening audience survey that was released this week. I think 30,000 more, which is huge in comparison to ourselves. He is the number one broadcaster in New Zealand. And all I can say is, if familiarity breeds contempt, dear Lord, it doesn't show in the case of Mike Hosking's and News Talk ZB. He is by far the most successful broadcaster in this country. And he must be doing something right. And to his editorial team, so must they. I nod my head. Otherwise, you wouldn't be having those kind of listening numbers. Now, compare and contrast, can I say, with Radio New Zealand. News Talk ZB, part of the NZME stable, most popular radio show, terrestrial radio show in this country, okay? And streets ahead of anybody else with their morning host, Mike Hosking, and his team, all right? I think Mike Hosking's has got a team of four, Josh? Four, Josh?
8: Yeah, that's technical and editorial advice. I think he might get to five.
7: You know, he might get to five. There's just you and Hugh, Josh. Hugh's sort of part-time or on contract, and you and me. Okay, that's it. All right? I think he might get to five. He gets to five, I think. I think I read that he's got five full-time staff. Okay, mostly who are doing his editorial, and then he's got one technical staff or two, I think, as well. Okay. Compare and contrast to Radio New Zealand, Josh, who get nowhere near Mike Hosking's ratings, nowhere near his amount of listeners, and have about 10 times, Josh, the same number of editorial and news staff. Just saying. Tracy Collis, I'm being told, was the previous mayor. And another person, Bernie, says, well, I keep coming back to the name of the Cromwell Memorial Hall, Michael, when it comes to public sector local government consultation. They, the council, asked for public opinion, they ignored it. My question is, how important is that part? Clearly not at all, says Bernie. Yes, Bernie, I cannot disagree with you. You're 100% right. And did you see that the Radio New Zealand called the platform a YouTube channel, said Glenn. No, I didn't. I haven't seen that. But I don't care how they describe us. The point is they can apparently no longer ignore us. And that is amusing to me, considering they have studiously done so or attempted to do so for the last 3 years. And on Radio New Zealand, AJ says, you remember the Sutherland report, Michael? That was last year. Amongst other things, it says, quote unquote, Radio New Zealand staff are creating content for themselves, not their listeners, reflecting internal interests rather than the audience's priorities. Paul Thompson's review response was, well, this is his view, meaning the reviewer. I don't share that view, but I think it's good to have our thinking challenged. Personally, I think Thompson then put Sutherland's report in the bin, says AJ. You're 100% right. Good on you. And, Michael, I've proudly purchased all the various platform T-shirts, but I do think that Sean needs to launch the House of Platform collection with the Laws range. Oh, okay. Ideas for you could be sour grapes, I support Santana mining. Well, I haven't said that, actually. Cromwell, at least it's not Wellington. And I'm transporting beers, says Sean. Ah, that's quite a good idea. There you go, Sean. I'd have a white one. Can I just say, Sean? White T-shirt with a black, yeah. That's quite a good idea. A second source, Sean? Yeah? All right, it is 20 minutes to one.
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6: Michael Laws on the platform.
7: Oh, the other thing is tonight, and I'm sorry, but there have been so many changes to the media awards in this country. So I'm not up with the latest on that. But tonight is the... And I don't know if Sean's going. Did you ask him if he's going to the media awards tonight? Now they are for the, I think, are they called the Voyager Awards? But I thought the Voyager Awards. No, there's something gone wrong with them. It's the New Zealand Broadcasting Awards tonight. Sorry? They didn't. It wasn't some disagreement. They didn't like what Voyager's chief executive had said. It was some sort of woke response. Remember that? It said something and they didn't like it anymore. So Sean's gone, has he, for the day? Oh, good on him. New Zealand Radio and Podcast Awards. There we are. So that is tonight. As I understood? No. Yeah, no, it can't be right. No, there's something other. Then there's something else. Because whatever it is, Mikey Sherman's up for Political Journalist of the Year award tonight, along with the New Zealand Herald's Thomas Coughlin and Radio New Zealand's Guy Nespner. That will be very embarrassing, won't it, if she was to win it, just quietly? Because Television New Zealand's head of TV news, plus I think their chief executive will be there tonight. I'm sure, and that would be the first time. Has anybody seen Mikey? I don't know. I mean, I personally happy to put her in. Can I just say a lost person's report if it would improve things? But Mikey hasn't been seen at all, so I don't know. Although, to be fair, she was 10 years ago. Mikey Sherman was Massey University's Māori Journalist of the Year. But now she's up for political, in line for one of New Zealand's top journalism prizes. It's tonight's award is to do with journalists or journalism. It's the Once for Voyagers Media Awards. So I don't know if they've got a sponsor at all for them. The problem is you've got to meet a quality standard for the media now to be one of their sponsors. So if you can be their sponsors, you can sign up, you can say, yes, we're going to spend $10,000 or whatever it costs. We have our name on everything. Yeah, it will support you, defray all your costs. But then if at some stage those same journalists decide, or journalist association, that you don't meet their moral conduct reward for something that your chief executive might have said 3 years ago, they'll pull you and they'll go without them anyhow. So good on them. But there you go. So Mikey Sherman. So keep an eye on it tonight. See if she wins. And see if she's still alive, because I am worried, just quietly. I hope she hasn't gone into self-imposed exile like the Prime Minister. We could buy a house just down the road from each other. But it would be nice to see her back into normal. I have to say, I don't feel sorry for her bias and her partiality at all. And if she was to be have walked down the road because of exhibiting that on a regular basis, but nonetheless, I think you can be a human being and go, it's not a good place where you are. Who knows though? What six-figure sum former TVNZ board chair, board member Linda Clark negotiated for her. So maybe she's laughing all the way to the beach at Pattaya in Thailand, just quietly, along with her six kids, and thinking, yeah, how many years' salary do I ever got here? We don't know how much Mikey's been paid out, despite it being our money and our broadcast and 100% owned by the New Zealand taxpayer. It will eventually turn up, I would imagine, in the financial accounts of TVNZ or the TVNZ report, but that won't be available until next year. But and it'll be under something like, but whatever the mass redundancies are, but nonetheless, she is still there. And finally, I know we got distracted, but I do want to go back to, and I'd love your thoughts on Kahukura Benson. If you would enjoy having a teacher with that kind of domestic violence background and other criminal charges, who the teaching council notices the propensity for violence, whether or not, if you had your child been taught by Kahukura Benson, whether or not you would go, oh dear, or you just go, Sony Kahu, it's just a bad relationship. As the teaching council seemed to make light of. But also Māori Te Reo teacher at Otago Girls High School, Mac Tanahui, who's apparently possesses great mana, according to Bridget Davidson, the principal of Otago Girls High School, and is a role model for her students who's been caught drink driving for the fifth time. Now, I'm assuming that if I've been caught drink driving for the fifth time, Josh, I'm an alcoholic, aren't I? Just quietly?
8: Definitely, I'd say. Yeah.
7: I am, aren't I? Seriously. Yeah. And I mean, I've been caught four times and warned that it might be my last time, but I'm caught for a fifth time. I'm assuming I'm an alcoholic and I've got a problem. Now, I have some degree of sympathy for addicts. Of course I do. But can I say to Bridget Davidson, the principal of Otago Girls High School, who has said that her teacher of Te Reo Social Studies and Te Ao Haka at Otago Girls High School possesses great mana and is a wonderful role model for his students, can I just say, if you've got an alcoholic on your staff, which is fair enough, I mean, what you're doing about it, just quietly, I'm just asking on behalf of a friend. Mark, welcome to the show.
17: Hey, Michael. Yeah, a lot of what the government's announcing and doing is really tinkering around the edges, isn't it? I think we're going to see from this budget coming up what we're going to see as far as getting back into the black again as far as the government goes, and whether they've got anything planned that's actually going to do anything to get us to that point. Because at the moment, whether you look at Labor or National or any of the minor parties, there's nothing there that really sort of stands out as something that's actually going to get the government's books back. They're a bit like the councils, really. They're just going to continue to borrow, basically, into the future, aren't they? You look at your local council, there's nothing really. You'd look at them and go, wow, you're going to introduce some cost savings here and our rates are going to start to come down and we're going to get more efficiencies, you know. So there's no real, there's nothing in the plan as far as I can see, and from what National is putting forward at the moment, that's going to solve some systemic problems that we're actually experiencing and are actually going to get way worse into the future. And without some major changes to the way we tax and spend, there is no sort of end in sight to this deficit, is there?
7: Well, I mean, have any of the parties that are currently in the House or even outside it got any policies that are going to deal with the structural deficit you're talking about, the gap between the amount of money the government earns in a year through taxation or dividends and the amount it spends? And the answer to that question is no, really, isn't it?
17: Well, I thought that was sort of almost the promise of ACT and National sort of getting together, that we would get some of these efficiencies. Because I look at the way the government spends money and, you know, they do these big projects. You need to just look at Auckland with this underground train, or even the walkway they opened up along the Wellington Harbour the other day. It came in at an extra $100 or $200 million. And, I mean, if we actually just took businesses and the way the government ran and ran them like a business and didn't accept the soft corruption that goes on, that would go a long way just to balancing our books, wouldn't it? I mean, if...
7: No, it's just that New Zealanders are used to, and I don't mean to be critical of us as a nationality, but We're just used to living on the credit card. You know? We're used to saying we want stuff, but we recognize that we don't have enough money to pay for it, so we'll just put it on the tick. And that's how we've lived all of my adult life. The government's been borrowing money that it doesn't have, or to fund projects it can't fund.
17: Well, I think we've come to expect and accept the inefficiencies of the way government runs business. And I think that's what I reckon we could actually get back into surplus again just by tidying up the way government does business, you know. You know what, it's like $200 million here, $2 billion there. You know, all these savings in the way that the government runs everything they do, it just seems so wasteful. It's like the council, like you've reiterated time and time again. You look at your own council and you could probably see, I don't know how many percent savings, but you could certainly make efficiency savings through it. But there doesn't seem a want by either local or national politicians to actually take the bull by the horns and do this.
7: Listen, I don't have any disagreement with the idea that you're arguing that both central and local government are inefficient and are wasting lots of money. I think that's fair enough. But, you know, I can't see anybody actually attacking those issues at the moment. Chris Bishop, with his reform of resource management, that will flow on, you would hope. But, and here's the but, as to be fair to Scott Gilmore, the mayor of Tararua, as he pointed out, even if you make a bigger council, it won't necessarily make it more efficient or effective, will it? It should. Yeah.
17: You saw that with Auckland when they had a super...
7: Well, I don't know. Yeah, but even in Auckland's case, would I say now in Auckland efficient than it was under its old guise? And I probably would, because I've only got one chief executive and one lot of senior management and one lot of resource consents to go through, haven't I?
17: Yeah, but
7: if I was to duplicate that times 13...
17: Yeah, but the savings that they thought that they'd get from the economies of scale and actually doing what you said... haven't eventuated.
7: have they not? I mean, I don't know. No. They might have. I mean, no. Because we can't compare with the system that happened prior to.
17: Well,
7: so
17: that's true. Yeah. You know. But I mean, the rates certainly haven't... You're not seeing rates... You haven't seen...
7: No,
17: rates,
7: but that's a problem throughout the country.
17: Slowly come
7: what's
17: down.
7: What's Auckland's rates compared to the average rate increases in New Zealand? That would be a good question. I don't know. All I do know is that in New Zealand, every council seems to have its own silo. It's amazing they've got their own silo. You know?
17: It's amazing that all of them are putting the prices up by, the rates up by huge amounts, and there's no sort of outlier, at least sort of one or two outliers that are really like controlling the rates and efficiencies.
7: You should come to Otago. 0% rates increase from the Otago Regional Council this year. Why? Because the Otago Regional Council and its governance team, newly elected, says to the chief executive, "We want a 0% rates increase this year. You deliver." Strangely enough, there was enough fat in the system to be able to deliver a 0% rates increase. Now, that's an act of political will, isn't it?
17: Well, you could extrapolate that across the country and we'd be in much better shape.
7: You indeed could, Mark. Thank you very much. Well, that's what I did in Whanganui. God. It's not hard. Listen, I do want to put some responsibility back upon your elected officials. I'm a bit of a believer that there is nobody bright working in local government. I know, it's a prejudice of mine. It's dreadful prejudice, and I should have to do something, anything between washing out my mouth with soap and water through to, I don't know, heading off into the desert somewhere for 40 days and 40 nights. But it's just my observation. Anecdotal and uncharitable, and therefore it's become a prejudice. But when I became the mayor of Whanganui, can I say, with a mandate very similar to the one that this coalition government's got in terms of a team of people, a clear outline of what the policy was, I can remember taking it in front of the then chief executive and saying, well, that's where we're off to. And he was going, oh, well, no, we need to talk about that. And I went, why? We don't need to talk about it at all. Now, it became a battle of wills for about, 5 minutes. And to which I then went to the council table. I got the manifesto because I'd brought in the team with me. Got the team.

0: to vote for the manifesto as a policy of the governance team, and then gave it back to him and said, there you go, off you go now. I then had his senior management team came in to me and say how this was unachievable. And I'm sorry, but I just looked at him and said, no, you're going to achieve it. Off you go. If you can't do it, please, there's the door. Yeah, oddly enough, lowest rates in New Zealand for the next 3 years. Got a lot of stuff done. Cut out an entire tier of management, and that's what they were trying to save. They were trying to save a whole series of useless managers who did nothing. $2 million cost savings in the first year just through getting rid of managers. And then, don't start me on this. The real failure at a local government level, can I tell you, is leadership. It's the elected governors who sit there and go, oh my God, the chief executive said we can't do it. Oh, that means we can't do it. Oh, bugger off. And that's what I'm talking about, intellect and will. And if you don't have either, for God's sake, what are you doing in local government? Unfortunately, local government is peopled with such individuals. And on that, can I just say, next week, we are trying to track down Stuart Smith. Stuart Smith, the MP for Kaikoura, and the Chief Whip, still Chief Whip, the architect of the resignation of Mikey Sherman, you might argue, rather than the faggot, is introducing a private members bill with the aim and intent of ensuring that the balance of power around the council table for local government is with the elected members. So he's actually introducing a private members bill to that effect. We hope that we will talk to him on Monday about that, and Hugh's going to arrange that for me. How local government can take, and its elected officials can take back control. My only question of Stuart will be, on Monday, after this bill's enacted, and if and after, how many mayors and councillors do you think will be brave enough and bright enough to actually implement it? And there's the question. All right, thank you very much for an incredibly full week, which has ended with Shane Jones itemising this morning the shakedown of the Tauranga port, or the port of Tauranga, or the attempted shakedown by a hapu iwi and group in that area, who said that if they're compensated for X amount of money, essentially they'll agree to the port of Tauranga simply expanding its operations to make sure that they can aid and assist the New Zealand economy. That one hapu, aided and abetted by a whole series of white professionals, can hold this country to ransom is a scandal, and we will continue to expose and argue against them. Thank you to Hugh and to Josh, who have been my outriders this week. Thank you to you, in particular, listeners and viewers. Talk to you again on Monday. Look out for yourselves. Bye-bye.
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3: Tōmata whakatangi hanga kōwawa o tamatia, turi poka ka piki maunga horonuku pōkai whenua ki tāna tahu. 85 letters, I believe.
4: 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And the Maori name is second, and the Welsh one is third. Slan fai, putbinge, gogeru, madrobo, slantasilio, gogogo. Now, you know what it means, don't you? So it's the church with a whirlpool with a fence for the sheep jump over, and in the church there is a vicar that's put his hands down little boy's pants and makes him go cough, cough, cough.
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1: In this update, the Prime Minister says new funding to curb wilding pines responds to urgent calls from farmers, researchers and councils. This year's budget allocates $79 million over 3 years for control work, lifting the total investment to $109 million. The funding will target high priority areas in Queenstown, the Mackenzie Basin, South Marlborough and Tongariro. Chris Luxon says swift action's needed to get on top of wilding pines.
2: Every day, every month, every year that we go by not doing much. As another year, these things start winning, we can't have that.
1: A call to take stroke risk more seriously at all ages. 25 New Zealanders have a stroke every day. It's our second leading cause of death. Stroke Foundation Chief Executive Joe Lambert says many believe wrongly that strokes are an older person's disease. Nearly a third of strokes hit people under 65 years old. Ms. Lambert says our diet and how we live our lives mean it's becoming more common at younger ages. Investing behaviour is dropping off after the age of 50 for many people. New research from Craigs Investment Partners revealed 65% of New Zealanders invest outside of KiwiSaver, but only 10% of people aged over 50 are investing monthly. Investment advisor Gretchen Williamson is cautioning a widely held belief that you pay off your mortgage and then downsize your home to fund retirement.
3: Reality doesn't often play out in that way, and the capital release is not that significant. And there are costs, obviously, to changing your housing situation. So I do find that quite concerning.
1: A new state of dating survey of 400 New Zealanders has found only 1 in 10 find dating exciting. The matchmaking service Compatico says nearly a third of respondents say dating app fatigue's a real barrier. Some three-quarters found meeting the right person a challenge. CEO Elise Dalrymple-Keast says she's not surprised by the results.
4: A big problem with the app is that trust is eroding. We're seeing misrepresentation in terms of age or identity and romance scams.
1: That's news.
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1: Good afternoon. Welcome, welcome. Lovely to have your company here today. You are indeed on the platform. You are with me, Leah Parnapper, producer Kelly here as well. 0800 332 283 to get in touch with me and have a chat today. And we're going to talk about, well, we've got a lot of, as usual, a lot of different stories, topics, guests. Louise Parsons, always look forward to catching up with her. She's with a Sensible Sentencing Trust. A couple of things to talk about with Louise, including the announcement earlier this week from Justice Minister Paul Goldsmith. Sentencing, good character sentencing discounts will not be allowed for sexual offending of any kind. So we'll discuss that. But there's also a terrible story that was actually also surfaced this week regarding the rape of a young woman being sentenced in, a rapist was sentenced in court, and he was given a reduction in his sentence due to being a father. So we're going to talk to Louise about that. More Kiwis are turning to their KiwiSaver to survive the mounting cost of living pressures. Hardship withdrawals have jumped 20% in the last month. This is for our retirement people, but I get it. People are struggling. Jake Lilly, FinCap's Senior Policy Advisor, is going to be joining me on the show as well. But where I'm going to start, New Zealand First's legislation definitions of woman and man amendment bill will define woman in law as an adult human biological female and man as an adult human biological male. The bill in the name of NZ First MP Jenny Marcroft passed its first reading in Parliament last night and will now go through to select committee process. Ms Marcroft says what it meant to be a woman was under attack and the bill would deliver clarity and consistency. And she joins me now. Jenny, a very good afternoon to you.
2: Oh, hi, Leah. So lovely to see you, actually. It's
1: been good.
2: A pretty busy night last night.
1: Oh, gosh, I bet. Big day yesterday. Big day. First, congratulations clearing the hardest hurdle. Many members' bills never clear. And before we do get into it, Jenny, did you see the latest Carrier Market Research poll showing 51% of eligible voters support legislation defining a woman as an adult human female and a man as an adult human male?
2: And that was great, that Curia poll that just came out not long before we went to the first reading of the bill. So it was great to see the numbers support what we're hearing on the ground, that actually there's a lot of confusion in this particular area, but people actually starting to make their voices heard. So 51% support for the law change, 19% opposed to it. But what's really interesting is that 30% of people are actually still unsure about it. And I'm not sure whether it's people, a lot of people I've spoken to haven't wanted to speak about this topic publicly. Exactly. So there's a lot of confusion out in the community. There's a lot of concern in the community, but actually they're feeling like this is a topic that is, as I mentioned in my reply speech at the end of the debate last night, actually some of the stuff is unsayable for various reasons.
1: Yes, yes. Actually, Jenny, I came to the same conclusion with that 30% didn't know. I felt, as you have kind of come to the conclusion, that a lot of people maybe don't want to say what they feel about this particular topic for the fear, you know, that they may get chastised or called, you know, a TERF or whatever we get called. So, yeah, I thought that was an interesting figure too. All right, last night you said progressive politics had prioritised ideology over biology and that women had a guts full of the gaslighting. Amen to that. And can I say support from National and ACT? Surprised by that, Jenny?
2: Well, initially, when the bill was drawn about a month ago, we didn't feel very confident that we'd have support. We weren't sure whether it was going to be a personal vote, so a conscience vote, or whether it would end up being voting along party lines. But over the course of this last week or so, ACT have come out very strongly in support of this bill, and I'm really grateful for that. National's come in behind it. They want to see it go to select committee so that people's voices can be heard, and I think they probably want more clarity from the community about where they may end up sitting on this. But very grateful that we managed to get it across the line.
1: Shouldn't we be a bit cautious about reading too much into this first reading support, though, Jenny? And I don't want to poo-poo it, obviously, but we saw this with the Treaty Principles Bill past the first jump as well, although that support was through a coalition agreement. So I'm trying to line the two up, but they are a little bit different, aren't they?
2: Yes, they are, because this is a members' bill. And when you have a coalition agreement, you agree to whatever the terms and conditions are. And whereas this is, as a members' bill, you just never know who's going to vote for it, because it's not... typically, it's not government piece of work. So
1: yes,
2: this is an opportunity for all members of the House to put forward ideas for legislation, and it's the luck of the biscuit tin, really. another six bills were drawn today, so that was quite a big draw.
1: Oh, really?
2: This morning. Well, today, yeah. So I have to say my next bill wasn't drawn today, so,
1: okay.
2: You know, I'm not that lucky. Certainly, it wasn't my second member's bill. In my first term, I had a members' bill, which was to define teacher status, to give it a protected status reading, but it then got dismissed or discharged from committee. We couldn't find agreement across the parliament for it, but I hope that I have better luck this time, because I think this is a topic that I hope will enable people to start being able to have their say and face some biological reality.
1: Yes. Can I just stay with the support from, say, National? National MP Nicola Grigg, who is also the Minister for Women, spent most of her five-minute speaking slot pointing out the drawbacks of the bill before saying her party would support it anyway. Of all people, the Minister for Women, where was the full-throttle support?
2: Look, I think... you know, the fact that we got support, that's the main thing. She clearly wanted to articulate some concerns she had with the bill. That is her right to do that. What I would say, you know, part of my speech, I talked about the Ministry of Health and how they've been captured by, you know, using phrases and terms which are basically raising women, things like calling us chest beans. Cervix, all that sort of nonsense, gobbledygook, I call it. The Ministry of Women is also fiddling with the language. And I think it's really, if you ever go onto their website, what they say is that they say they represent and support the interests of all those who identify as women. So if you have a Ministry of Women saying that they will support and represent all of those who identify as women, therein you have a problem. So it begs the question, I think, does a biological woman, who is a woman, need to identify as a woman in order to get supported and represented by the Ministry for Women? It's more nonsense, really. One of the other things that they have to report on is they report on over, I think it's every few years, they have to make send a report off to the UN. It's for the Convention on the Elimination of All Forms of Discrimination Against Women. And in that last report that they submitted, they used the term pregnant people. So they are changing the language. The language that erases women, it's discriminatory and it flies in the face of reality. So I have a sense that, you know, our Ministry for Women undermining women in God's own and then crowing about it to the UN.
1: I know they're captured. And then if we look at Labor, no surprise, we knew that Labor was not on board, but Camilla Belich said the bill would create hurt in the trans community, and said the bill could give rise to discrimination on the basis of age because it includes the word adult. And do you feel this criticism was starting to get a little desperate, Jenny?
2: Well, she was basically basing her entire speech on the report from the Attorney General, which came out at 2 o'clock yesterday. Now, in that, under the New Zealand Bill of Rights Act 1990, they looked at this piece of legislation, the Definitions of Woman and Man Amendment Bill, and yes, they have identified that it does discriminate on the basis of age. So Camilla Balich used her entire speech to speak to what the Attorney General had reported on. Now, the age of an adult is from 20 onwards, so she was making arguments that it would basically mean that those younger women would miss out. Right. So that sort of pattern that can get fixed up inside the Select Committee.
1: Yes.
2: So, yes,
1: this just reeked a little bit to me. All right, let's get to the bill, Jenny. You know, the listeners will be thinking, well, what will it do? What is its intention?
2: Well, its intention is to clarify the law. There has been, over a period of time, there's been policy drift, and the Parliament is the place that sets the law. And where there is policy drift, it needs to come back to the Parliament to say, no, this is what the intent is. So we've started the conversation. I think it's really important to acknowledge the likes of Family First and Bob McCroskey, who brought a petition to Parliament, and all those who have advocated for us to do something about this policy drift. We've started the conversation. Other groups have said, actually, the Legislation Act isn't the best place for this to be. It needs to be over in the Human Rights Act. Well, yes. Currently, according to the Attorney General, there's no discrimination or no breach of the Human Rights Act the way that the bill is written currently. So that's one good thing. But there are some arguments that are coming.
1: On the wording, isn't it?
2: Yeah. But one of the things that... the reason it was put into the Legislation Act, it's an all-purpose umbrella approach to getting into these difficulties that would accompany the limitations that would be imposed under the Human Rights Act. So there was a purpose for putting it in the Legislation Act.
1: Okay.
2: All of those issues, all of those submissions, if we can get as many people as possible to submit to the committee, then PCO can do its work and the committee can do the job of panel beating into the shape that we need to get.
1: Yep, I understand. That's because that was going to be my question, was because the words man and woman are rarely used in legislation, and your bill defines man and woman, while a lot of New Zealand law, especially in the Human Rights Act, which you mentioned, uses the word sex. So, again, not perfect, but that's why I said, is it a wording issue? But as you've said, you know, these could be refined at Select Committee when public consultation takes place. You know, and include looking at changing protections in the Human Rights Act. So, like you said, it could be panel beated out around.
2: Yes, that's right. And putting the definition in the Human Rights Act actually will constrict its interpretive function to focus primarily within the scope of that act. We needed it to be an umbrella across all the statutes.
1: Right.
2: So that was why it was called the Legislation Act. But yes, it's not perfect. Really happy to see what the committee can do. Having the submissions come in from the public would be very, very helpful.
1: Jenny, is part of the problem that institutions like our councils, public pools, schools, sports bodies may be interpreting the law differently, or are worried they're accused of discrimination if they make sex-based decisions?
2: I think it's a bit of both, actually, Leah. I think there is... as I mentioned, policy drift, you know, government agencies, councils, publicly funded organisations, they rely on a lot of guidance in these areas. That is, you know, often they have made an incorrect judgment that

0: raising this topic, and we're just not going to have any.
1: Critics have called this, I've heard this being called a platform for hate. Do you think going forward, Jenny, that they're going to be bad actors that lean into that narrative to try and derail the bill?
0: Look, that narrative is you know, pretty standard, bog standard kind of narrative around, you know, women are just full of hate because why? because we say no. We say no, we don't want you in our sports. We don't want biological males playing in our female category sports. You know, we've got to be okay about saying no. And I think for those of us who have the courage or the ability to use our platforms, whatever they may be, to actually say no, will enable and give confidence to other women to say the same as well. I think it's really usually a bit hilarious, actually. It's often men that are telling us, you know, we're full of hate and all that sort of stuff, actually, you know. Or they want to speak to the hand.
1: Speak to the hand, I hear you. So, Jenny, we know this now heads to select committee, you know, for the public's day of their say. How, what, I'm gather we will have some robust submissions, we know that. How long does these things normally take? What's the time frame?
0: Well, usually it's a six-month period from, you know, a bill's first reading until it comes back into the House. You know, we've got an election coming up, so we're not expecting it to come back into the House prior to the election, but we can get through the whole of the select committee process and in terms of getting through the submission period. So the chair of the committee, Joseph Mooney, I've spoken to him this morning. He'll call for submissions pretty soon. I think they meet next week. And it'll be a six-week submission period. So we're not going to truncate that at all. We're going to ensure that everyone gets the opportunity in a timely way to put their submissions in. And we're very, very keen to hear from, you know, all those that feel that they would like to have something to say about this. I've been inundated already with a number of emails, messages and things in support. And I mentioned it in my speech last night, Leah. I'm not sure if I can find it in front of me. But I did get a really great email from the LGB Alliance Aotearoa group and Hamish wrote to me, and I was really pleased to get that. They are fully in support of this piece of legislation going to select committee. So I actually expect to see their submission as well.
1: Fantastic. And before I let you go, Jen, because like I said, I know you're super busy. You are familiar, I gather, with the what's just happened to Sal Grover in Australia with the federal court siding with trans Roxanne Tickle. Is what is happening in Australia show us why New Zealand needs clearer legal definitions around sex and women's spaces?
0: Oh, look, it's kind of embarrassing for Australia, I think. I followed it over the course of the weekend, and I know you spoke with Sal on Monday. I did make a couple of jabs at the Aussies as our closest neighbours in my first reading speech last night. You know, you can't help yourself. You always got to rib the Aussies. You know, they need to take a look at what we're doing and, you know, catch up because it really is... it's unsustainable for women to continually have our voices basically erased from the conversation that directly affects us.
1: And on a personal note, Jenny, thank you. I think this is for New Zealand first. You know, I know it was introduced, kind of dropped, came back, but for pursuing it and continuing with it. I know mainstream media doesn't even want to cover it. Well, they have now. They've got to. But, you know, it is really important. So, and here on the platform and on my show, you know, I talk a lot about it. I talk to Sal. I talk to Rowena Edge, Suzanne Levy, Jill Ovens, these amazing women that, you know, have lives and jobs but dedicate their time to you know, making sure that women are not, as you said, erased, gaslit, maligned, forgotten, made to feel bad. So, and now you're on that list, Miss Marcroft. Thank you very much.
0: And so are you. Ms. Cunningham, thank you very much.

0: Seriously, Leah, I think it's been wonderful that you have had these women on your show, had these issues aired in a free way in which you've done. So, you know, take my hat off to you. Good on you for doing that. I'm literally just one of many women who have joined, you know, our voices to the chorus, because it's such an important issue. I also must make mention too, it would be wrong of me not to, to mention my leader, the Right Honourable Winston Peters. Mm-hmm. He's the first politician in New Zealand that really took this issue, and has made sure that we put this at the forefront of some of the pieces of work we're doing. And it's been such a privilege to take on the Members' Bill, luck of the tin, getting it pulled. So discussion about it.
1: One day, Jenny, I'm going to come to Parliament. You're going to have to sneak me in and show me this infamous tin.
0: Oh, you know what? I'll buy you for Christmas a pair of socks that have got the biscuit tin on them.
1: I would love that. I'd like to see the real one, but I'll accept that. Thank you, Jenny Marcroft. Wonderful to catch up with you. I know you're super busy. Big night last night. And it will continue. That is New Zealand First MP, Jenny Marcroft, who it is her name that is on the bill. Great to hear from her. And yes, oh, I want a pair of socks with a biscuit tin on it. Why not? That'd be brilliant. And it's so nice of her too. You know, if I could have thought all those years ago, and I say all those years, you know, when did I leave the firm? 2023, you know, what I was going through, because I said on air, you guys know my story, that I'd said only women can have babies, when I questioned pregnant people in my news bulletin. And then, of course, I was put through hell and back for it and thrown to the wolves. Who would have thought? You know, if you're one of these people that kind of believe that all happens for a reason and you're on the right path, even when things are really tough, I think this kind of cements it when I talk to people like Jenny Marcroft, talk to Sal Grover, you know, all these years later. It is quite, yeah, it's quite mind-blowing. G'day, Bryce.
2: G'day, how are you going?
1: Oh, how are you going? Good.
2: how's New Zealand today?
1: Today it's fantastic. Bryce is in Brisbane, you see, team. And it's bloody good in New Zealand. How's it in Brizzy?
2: Oh, it's a lovely, a typical Brisbane winter's day. Sunny and warm and sun's out. Hardly a cloud of the sky.
1: Oh, typical.
2: T-shirts and short type stuff, you know.
1: Sun's out, guns out.
2: Basically.
1: What do you want to say, Bryce?
2: Well, I heard that conversation you had before with, I forget her name now.
1: Jenny Marcroft?
2: Yeah, Jenny. Yeah. Look, I'm totally all about, you know, these bills and stuff. I'm totally right. I support the Grover lady as well. I'm
1: yes,
2: not,
1: sir.
2: You know, with the tickle v. Google thing. Objective truth is important. But what I thought was interesting was that everybody seems to have got this ruling by the judges wrong, by these three women judges wrong. The judges, if you read it, I have.
1: They were going by the law.
2: Yeah, that's exactly what I was coming to say. They didn't decide whether it was good policy. They didn't decide whether women-only spaces was morally right or wrong.
1: Mm-hmm.
2: They just applied the act. And they
1: correct.
2: Even said in their appeal that the, well, I'm going to quote them, construction and application of the SDA, that's the act, and that the, quote, desirability or otherwise of that law is not a matter open for this court to consider. So the judge's hands were tied by poor law that was written by Gillard's government.
1: Yes. No, Bryce, I agree with you. They were going by, which proves how, you know, batshit crazy the law is. Because they were going by. I will say though, Bryce, the fact that they doubled what Tickle was after. They, you know, they awarded $20,000. I mean, they didn't have to do that. There was, and they put it in costs up to $100,000. I don't know if that's part of what the legislation said. That really was their choice, was it not?
2: Yeah, well, that would come down to the, they'll have procedures and rules about how to do what and whether things, you know, were applicable or not. I don't know. I'm not a judge. I'm not a lawyer. I did read the things. I don't know why they applied the costs they did, et cetera, but generally when you lose a court case, you pay costs unless it's like family law or something.
1: Yeah.
2: In these sorts of situations, but I'm hoping that, you know, it'll go to the High Court, or the next step up, we'll get a better result. And I'm also hoping that the politicians keep their word, step in and sort this nonsense out.
1: What is the vibe in Australia around this this topic, Bryce?
2: Well, I contract in government. Government's very left-wing. So, you know, you do have to be a little careful about what you say. But the outside of where I work, sort of the stuff that I've seen is that people are obviously, they support more, you know, the poor lady than the bloke who's, you know, you look at him on TV, he's got more stubble than I do.
1: I'll take your word for it.
2: In my view, most people, mums, especially mums are very angry about it, from what I've seen. You know, and they hate the decision, but they understand that. You know, when you explain that the judges did what they had to do because of the rules, they understand, but they hate it. So I think everyone's pretty hacked off about it with regards, you know, outside sort of the, you know, the government spaces that I have to work in.
1: Yes. Yeah, no, good to point it out, Bryce, because, I mean, I was, as I watched it live on the live feed on Friday.
2: Oh, yeah.
1: And I knew, I felt for Sal, and I knew I wasn't expecting her to get back to me that night because she would have been bombarded, and I texted her and reached out and had said to her earlier in that day, good luck, and can we talk about it, and left it whatever up to her. But as soon as I heard them talking and, you know, a couple of keywords, I was like, oh, no.
2: Yeah. Look, you had skin in the game because you'd interviewed her and done a wonderful job of interviewing her too. I might add.
1: I appreciate that.
2: Had skin in the game. You were probably one of the few people who did log into the YouTube channel to watch the judges deliver their verdict and stuff. I know there were probably a couple of thousand people all around watching it. I had it on at the time. Yeah. So well done you, and you know, keep fighting the good fight.
1: And I want to thank you, Bryce, for calling in from Brizzy. Good man. Thank you very much.
2: You're more than welcome. I'm happy to ring up any time and tell you how warm and sunny it is.
1: Yeah, you can. Do you do it, you bugger? Good on you, Bryce. See you, mate. He'll become our Bryce from Brisbane because we like to, you know, we've got Dave the Brickie and now we've got Bryce the from Brisbane. Kate says, oh, my goodness, thank goodness for Jenny Marcroft and everyone at New Zealand First. And thank you, Leah, for giving all of us women a voice and for advocating for us and for interviewing these incredible, brave people. Thank you. Well, my pleasure, Kate. Did anybody see Winston Peters? Just, again, a master of batting away stupid questions on the outside the house while he was on the tiles. And I couldn't quite hear because, you know, they put the microphone up to him. But the female reporters saying, you know, answer their more important things that you politicians should be looking at. And he just shot them down. He's like, he goes, you as a woman, of all people, you do not think that this is important. And then another one would say something equally as, you know, innocuous about it, trying to say it's a waste of time. And he just shot them all down. And I think he was genuinely, well, he's not, he knows what they're like. I was about to say he was genuinely frustrated having to defend it to women, to young women. I said something like, so you're comfortable going into a changing room. I think we get a little bit, you know, obsessed with these changing rooms. Of course, it's a bigger picture than the changing room. We know that. But that's what all they're focusing on. So they're talking about changing rooms. He said, would you be comfortable going into a changing room and getting unchanged in front of a man? I mean, that is what basically we're... And I can't remember, she mumbled something. I don't know, was it the Jenna Lynch mob? I don't know who it was. There's more to it than the changing rooms. And we know that. That's what they phone. Mainstream media, that's all they're obsessed with. They're like, changing rooms. Where was I? Leslie goes, Leah, it's absolutely fabulous this proposed legislation has begun to shine a light on this judgmental, righteous ideology. Ali, you're on the right side of history regarding the trans nonsense. You told the truth. Sometimes there's a price to pay, but I bet you don't regret it now, says Mr. E. And no, I don't, Mr. E. Isn't that? That's what I was just saying. It's, you know, 2026. I lost my job in 2023. Had to sit through some horrendous, you know, and I've only had a small amount of it, but had Sal Grove has lived with us for 6 years, 5 years. And she's still fighting it. You know, I've landed on a platform, no pun, where we can discuss this. And I'm so immensely grateful and happy about that. Do you know, I've kept every single email that I received from that hideous time from support, and a lot of them were trans men, trans people that had said, Leah, I can't believe, you know, what you had to say on air, and that you said the right thing, biological men cannot be women. So I don't know why I've kept them. I've kept them, you know, it's just called insurance maybe, who knows? Should have sued. Anyway, I don't burn bridges. I walk across them and I leave. Rod says, Leah, apart from chromosomal differences, another undeniable but very basic fact, according to my wife, who is a retired doctor, is that men have two holes and women have three. Pure and simple. That's pretty defining. I like your wife, the doctor. She's got it narrowed right down to the most. Anyone can understand it. Leah, if the mums and daughters are angry, how do the mums of both daughters and a son like Roxanne Tickle feel? Can they ring in, says Heather? Yeah, that's a good question. Are there mums listening and dads, you know, who have a child that's trans? I think I have in the past. I think I've had one or two calls over the years. I think it's difficult for them to talk about it. Some say they totally embrace it and they're all down with it, but I don't know. Leah, media just live in opposite world, opposite anything that is said by Chipkins, Swarbrick, Ardern, or Auntie Helen. Literally, you could say pigs fly and they'll go, yep, that's gospel. Now, just for some facts here, biological women, females in New Zealand, 50.3%. Roundabout of 2.69 million. Trans, or blokes that say they are women, this is from the 2023 census, 5,700 people. About 0.11% of New Zealand based on the censor gender identity data. This is a very, very small part of the population. Now, I've got some things I want to play you before we move on from this. I mean, we've had a big week of it, haven't we? And look, I appreciate everyone that is still being very interested in this, because no one likes flogging dead horses, but this is important and it's not a dead horse at all. But this was from the, there's a couple of audio bits I want to play you from the submissions last night from going to the house with Jenny Marcroft. And, you know, they all got to get up and have their say. This is from a Labour List MP. I must admit, I have never heard of her, but her name is Venushi Walters. Walters. This is Venushi Walters from Labour.
3: There is a word for this bill, and it is irresponsible. And I'm very disappointed that National Party colleagues are supporting this through to Select Committee, because that is extremely irresponsible. The reason it is irresponsible is because it creates a platform for hate, and that is what we're going to see at the Select Committee process. We firmly, firmly oppose this bill. We stand in support of the rights of the rainbow New Zealanders out there.
1: So that is Venushi Walters, List MP for Labour, who firmly, firmly stands for the support for the right of the rainbow New Zealanders out there, as you heard her say, but does not support, obviously, the rights of women, biological women. Who are just asking, you know, for our own spaces, not to be gaslit, erased, marginalised, belittled, risk losing jobs. And as for a platform of hate, she is saying that the submissions, you will see a platform of hate. And what is disturbing about that is she is basically saying she does not want New Zealanders to have their Democratic say. She is already saying out, putting it out there, it's going to be a platform of hate. It sums up Labour though, doesn't it? So she is saying, I don't want to follow a Democratic the purposes of why we do this, and I already know what's going to happen, and anyone that comes to talk about this with their concerns, it is a platform of hate. Tragic. And again, another woman, you know, turns her back. Where's the sisterhood? However, this fabulous lady, now she had 5 minutes. I won't play you the whole 5 minutes. It was amazing. This is still quite a long bit of audio, but I think it's worth playing. It is Karen Shaw from the ACT Party, who, as Jenny Marcroft said, ACT in the last week has come out, you know, because they were at the very beginning not really interested. And David Seymour had said, you know, not a big deal. We've got bigger fish to fry. You know, changing rooms, not my thing. And now they have listened. This is the fantastic Karen Shaw from last night in Parliament.
4: This bill asked Parliament to affirm something that until very recently most New Zealanders never imagined would be controversial, that men and women are biologically different. Not socially different, not stereotypically different, biologically different. For many New Zealanders, the confusion is not about science. It is about why speaking plainly about basic reality has suddenly become treated as offensive. Because most people understand instinctively that biological sex is real. It is observable at birth, and it matters in medicine, reproduction, sports, prisons, and spaces where privacy and safety are important. Yet increasingly, people are being told that acknowledging these realities is somehow hateful or discriminatory. It is not hateful to observe reality. It is not hateful to believe women deserve fairness in sport, or that vulnerable women deserve sex-based protections, and that it's not hateful for mothers to want language that recognises motherhood without being treated as exclusionary for using the word woman. What many New Zealanders are growing tired of is the pressure to pretend. Pretend biology is meaningless and doesn't matter. Pretend words no longer have stable meaning, and pretend that reality itself can bend to ideology. Free societies cannot function properly when people are afraid to say what they know to be true. History teaches us that progress comes through open debate, honest inquiry, and the freedom to question ideas without fear. Because once society starts demanding that people deny the truths in public life, it creates something corrosive. Fear of speaking honestly, fear of asking questions, fear of losing your job, fear of losing your reputation for expressing what until recently was considered entirely normal. This debate should never become an excuse for cruelty. There are people struggling deeply with identity and belonging. There are children and young people trying to understand themselves in a world that is often confusing and unforgiving. They deserve compassion and support. But compassion cannot require society to abandon truth, and kindness cannot require silence from everyone else. At its heart, this debate is not about hate. It is about whether ordinary people are still allowed to trust your own eyes, speak honestly, defend sex-based rights without being shamed into silence. Mr. Speaker, ACT believe they should be, and for those reasons, ACT bill to the committee.
1: Hear, hear, indeed. And the text says, what a clear and superb speech. It was indeed. The whole thing is fantastic. Leah, yeah, hate from the trans lobby and Hipkins only comment that it's a distraction, allows him to avoid being tied down to what side he's on. And answering, what is a woman? Leah, when I ponder the question of what is a woman or what is a man, I have landed on when the doctor slapped your ass and passed you to your mother. Did you say, congratulations, it's a boy? Or congratulations, it's a girl? Simple. Oh, Henry, things were a lot simpler back then, obviously. All right, team, we've got to grab our first break. 0800 debate on the platform.
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1: Now, here's a text that, no name, but that's okay. It says, Leah, my wife's work uses the term birthing person. So I'm gathering in health and wife, maybe. She grits her teeth through the stupidity. And I think what's sad about that and makes me angry at the same time is I wish your wife had been in that situation where you think you should be able to stand up and say, are you high? Is something wrong with you? Birthing person? But she can't, or she feels like she can't, because her job might be on the line, probably, or, you know, a mark against her name. This is where we've got to. And it's so easy to say, but I think if we all, you know, if we could just all like go, we're not going to put up with this BS anymore. I'm done. I don't care what happens. So, and the problem is we have to care because we've still got responsibilities. And I get exactly that she just grits her teeth and she has to work through it. And then part of me goes, but then that perpetuates it, that allows it to happen, continues for it to happen. It shouldn't be all on her shoulders, obviously. You know, and then, and again, I know exactly what she must be thinking because, you know, when I came out and said it and then went through the shit I went through, pardon, Leah, don't need to swear, BS. I did, the only little bit of flack I did get, I must lie, I can't lie. I got 99% support. I did get the odd person that said and threw a text or a message that said, you know, why did you apologise the next day? Why did you do that apology on air? And I think at the time, and you know when it's hindsight, right? You look back and you think, I should never have done it. I should have just said, no, I'm not going to believe what I said. I'm not going to do it. What are you going to do? You're going to fire me? And then I could have taken them legal action because what, I brought the company into disrepute? No. It's a talkback show. You know, we're supposed to, you know, talk about things and push boundaries maybe. But I didn't, and I did it. And then I said, well, you know, and I also have responsibilities. If I'd lost my job, I've got a mortgage. I have a husband who, you know, he can't do it all on his own. So that's where they have us over a barrel, because it's like, you know, I mean, if I'd been financially stable at the time, I would have just middle fingered and gone out, walked out the door, which I still could have done and should have done maybe. But it all happens. We've all, you know, we've got to where we are now. But I understand when I saw that text, I thought, poor lady, she's having to put up with that BS. And she grits her teeth and has to work with words like birthing person. I long for the day when, you know, we just, that's gone. That's just, we can stand up and say no. No, it's a pregnant woman, and it's a woman, and she's having a baby. She's not a birthing person. So, yeah, anyway, what a text. Good afternoon, Kelly Fox.
12: Good afternoon.
1: Now, this is
12: that was creepy, sorry.
1: It was a bit.
12: Hello.
1: Yeah, a bit creepy. This is our Friday, by the way. I should have left it till quite later in the show. But,
12: oh, it is June.
1: This is, yeah, not here tomorrow because I've got a wedding.
12: And are you getting married?
1: I'm getting married. Don't tell my husband.
12: Oh.
1: Yeah, so I'm off to a wedding. At my age, I must say, weddings are getting fewer and fewer.
12: Mm.
1: You know, like the wedding, there's a wedding age kind of normal. Although it is, people are getting older now when they get married, and there's second time round. But normally it's...
12: Well, usually it's the nieces and nephews getting married.
1: Yeah. So, you know, you go through a stage where you seem to go to a wedding three times a year, four times a year when you're younger. But I got a wedding tomorrow to go to in the afternoon.
12: On a Friday. That's cool.
1: Well, yeah. I mean, I think it's because... And I think it's because it's a bit cheaper.
12: Fair. No, that's cool.
1: Yeah, I think venues charge, I could be wrong, it could have changed, but I know that when I got married 27, 8, 9, long time ago, I'm trying to think, 7 to 8, I think, I don't know, how long, when did I got married?
12: A while back.
1: 2017, so what's that, 19 years. 19 years this year, is that right?
12: 2017, 19 years?
1: No, 2007.
12: Oh my God, I was going to say, you're worse at maths than I am.
1: My maths normally doesn't math.
12: Yeah, 2007.
1: So 19 years. I got married 19 years ago. And when we were looking at venues, Saturday was the most expensive because...
12: That makes sense.
1: And Friday we could have got it a little bit cheaper, but luckily I knew the owners of the venue, so we got a bit of a deal.
12: Don't worry, my sister's second marriage was on a Tuesday. A friggin' Tuesday. And it just happened to be the first day of term when I was seventh form, and I told my teachers, oh, by the way, I'm not coming into school on the first day. And they're like, why? Better have a good excuse. I mean, my sister's getting married. They didn't believe me. Who the hell gets married on a Tuesday, they say? Well, I'm not coming to school, regardless of whether you believe me or not.
1: Yeah, no, that's a good question. Who gets married on a Tuesday?
12: It was to do with the date as opposed to...
1: Oh, they liked being the date.
12: It was like their anniversary or their whatever the heck. No, it wasn't. It was in February. It was some weird 7th of February, whatever it was. It was something to do with the date they met or the first date or whatever. I don't know.
1: Oh, that's quite sweet.
12: Yeah, didn't work out.
1: I don't know why they picked I don't think the date's got anything special, but then I'll find out more tomorrow.
12: What age range is the couple getting married?
1: Jared would be, he's younger than us. He'd be in his 40s, but I think he's, I think he might even be like, oh gosh, he might even be in his late 30s.
12: Golly, okay.
1: Late 30s, mate. No, God, I don't even put him in his 40s. He'd hate me for that. He'd be late 30s and she's...
12: 60. No, I'm kidding.
1: She's 62.
12: Oh, wow, okay.
1: No, she's in her late 20s.
12: Oh, nice, okay.
1: Or maybe just...
12: How do you know these
1: 30.
12: People? They're in your friend circle?
1: Well, yes, Jared is actually quite a well-known comedian magician.
12: Oh.
1: And yes.
12: Gotcha.
1: And has lived in LA and did quite, you know, knew famous people and used to do his magic there.
12: Cool.
1: And now he is in New Zealand. But, you know, so they're a young couple, but they've already got 3 babies.
12: Oh, my. Okay. Well, they've done it all backwards, but at least they're doing it, eh?
1: Yeah. They've got the little gorgeous family. Nice. So they're tying the knot. So I get really excited. I love a wedding.
12: You love love.
1: I don't even know if it's because I love love. It's just you dress up, You know.
12: Everyone's in a good mood.
1: Everyone's feeling good. You get yourself some food. You get food and booze, and
12: it's always good food at weddings, isn't there?
1: Yeah, and I'm always in a great mood at a wedding. I do love them. No wedding's as good as our wedding, but you know, I'm sure it will be fun. What does a magician do? He'll make his bride disappear.
12: Disappearing act. Will he appear at the altar?
1: I tell you what I do like about weddings is the speeches.
12: Oh, no.
1: Now, I love the speeches. The best man speeches are normally the funniest.
12: Yeah, or father of the bride.
1: Yeah, because the men are normally, because they're a bit nervous about it, they drink a little bit too much beforehand.
12: Yeah.
1: I have been to so many where, you know, they stand up and, Buffer. We call him Buffer, yeah, we know Buffer. Brad's for us since we ain't made more. And you can see the wife sitting there going, oh, you better not tell some drunken story about.
12: Here we go.
1: When you guys went away on a fishing trip and he's got a tattoo on his bum. You know, you can just see it. And then, but they are the funniest speeches. The bridesmaids don't normally speak, which is, I mean, not always. There's been a couple that have stood up, but it's normally the men.
12: It's because the men like to make dicks of themselves or like to make a dick of the groom, you know, that sort of thing. So
1: no, it's not Jared the Tape Man, Ron. He's funny, but it's not him. And I actually did the speech at my wedding. Of course I did. And so did my husband. He had a fantastic speech and he put a whole presentation together, which was great.
12: Oh, my God.
1: And then I did a speech. So, yeah, we all spoke.
12: When media personalities get together. We all talk.
1: I've been to one where it was two media personalities, two both broadcasters, and hers went for 50 minutes.
12: Oh,
1: to
12: get
1: the point
12: out.
1: We were like saying, sit down.
12: Yeah.
1: And his, I think he picked up on it, was, and he went for about half an hour. I was like,
12: nope.
1: Stop it.
12: I'd start chanting or snoring or something.
1: I did actually. We were coughing going, sit down.
12: Get off the stage. Oh, gosh.
1: Steve says, play your cards right and you and Kelly could be coming to Drury in November.
12: Oh.
1: For Steve's wedding.
12: Oh. Yeah,
1: Steve's tying the knot with old Wendy Woo. So.
12: Ooh, okay. If you're offering Steve.
1: If you're offering Steve.
12: Let us know what the bar's looking
1: be,
12: like.
1: She could be my plus one, Kelly and I.
12: Means you've I have to come to Auckland, though.
1: you've heard our commercial where we're a lesbian couple over a barbecue.
12: That's right. We're a good, we're fun at a barbecue. We're a celebration.
1: Anyway, but we haven't got to the end of the show yet, Leah, so you've still got a bit more to do before you say you're going off. Very quickly, Chris goes, Leah, if people feel fearful of using non-approved terms and language in the workplace, the New Zealand Health Act, actually provides coverage for this in terms of creating stress in the workplace, which is illegal, and Section 14 of the New Zealand Bill of Rights, which denotes and guarantees freedom of expression and goes a long way to ending this nonsense. All right, we've got to grab our break. We are back shortly on the platform.
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23: Plunkett, Unchained. We had a rap when I was at Plymouth Primary. I loved it. We had a budgie once. I took it home for the holidays. It died. I was like called the Angel of Death for ages because I killed the budgie. I did want Mum to get another budgie. We couldn't find another blue one that was the right colour before I came back from the holidays. And I'd already buried it in the backyard. I think the budgie died because my brother let it into Mum's bedroom, let the dog into Mum's bedroom, and the dog barked at the budgie and scared it to death in the school holidays. So I go back with an empty budgie cage, the walk of shame. It was, oh, great, we'll get to see little Chippy again, or whatever his name was. No, and I just went very, very quiet. Oh, I think I lied to some of my friends and said he escaped and he was flying away free. The truth was, my brother, you bastard, Casey, he let the dog into Mum's room with the budgie. The dog, Sam, who I loved, our Samoyed we'd bought a collie cross, he barked at the budgie died. So that is probably why I'm slightly cynical about school pets, because of the death of the budgie. See, so I now think that was quite a traumatic experience now that I think about it.
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1: In this update, the Prime Minister says new funding to curb wilding pines responds to urgent calls from farmers, researchers and councils. This year's budget allocates $79 million over 3 years for control work, lifting the total investment to $109 million. The funding will target high-priority areas in Queenstown, the Mackenzie Basin, South Marlborough and Tongariro. Chris Luxon says swift action's needed to get on top of wilding pines.
2: Every day, every month, every year that we go by not doing much. As another year, these things start winning. We can't have that.
1: A call to take stroke risk more seriously at all ages. 25 New Zealanders have a stroke every day. It's our second leading cause of death. Stroke Foundation Chief Executive Joe Lambert says many believe wrongly that strokes are an older person's disease. Nearly a third of strokes hit people under 65 years old. Ms. Lambert says our diet and how we live our lives mean it's becoming more common at younger ages. Investing behaviour is dropping off after the age of 50 for many people. New research from Craigs Investment Partners revealed 65% of New Zealanders invest outside of KiwiSaver, but only 10% of people aged over 50 are investing monthly. Investment advisor Gretchen Williamson is cautioning a widely held belief that you pay off your mortgage and then downsize your home to fund retirement.
3: Reality doesn't often play out in that way, and the capital release is not that significant. And there are costs, obviously, to changing your housing situation. So I do find that quite concerning.
1: A new state of dating survey of 400 New Zealanders has found only 1 in 10 find dating exciting. The matchmaking service Compatico says nearly a third of respondents say dating app fatigue's a real barrier. Some three-quarters found meeting the right person a challenge. CEO Elise Dalrymple-Keast says she's not surprised by the results.
4: A big problem with the app is that trust is eroding. We're seeing misrepresentation in terms of age or identity and romance scams.
1: That's news.
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1: Hello, team. Lovely to see you today here at the platform. Always appreciate you guys tuning in, watching, listening. 0800 332 283 to get in touch with the show. Earlier this week, Justice Minister Paul Goldsmith announced that good character sentence discounts will not be allowed for sexual offending of any kind. The Sensible Sentencing Trust has welcomed the news but asks why only sexual offending? Adding good character discounts should not be available to criminal offending of any type. The offender is being sentenced for the law breaking that they have done. Also this week, the Herald reported on a case where the rapist of a young woman was sentenced in Nelson District Court. The judge reduced his sentence length for the impact on his children. So a few things to discuss here. And joining me to walk us through it is Sensible Sentencing Trust's national spokesperson, Louise Parsons. Louise, always great to see you. Hello.
2: Hi, Leah.
1: Firstly, my heart breaks for this rape victim and her family, and we will get to her story. But first, can we talk a bit about the removing good character discounts for sexual offending? This is something the Sensible Sentencing Trust has been pushing for a while, yes?
2: Oh, of course. And we're happy that it's happened.
1: Yeah.
2: It should happen. It should have happened. I don't know why it hasn't happened before now. But we are in election year, so...
1: Yes. Excuse me. Oh, my gosh. They're chucking them out everywhere. Hey, for those listening, though, Louise, and wondering how this worked before, can you explain what a good character discount, how it works?
2: Yes. So the judge will take into account, I mean, there's all sorts of discounts that the judge can give.
1: Yeah.
2: And there's discounts for a good character. There's discounts for his background, whether that's cultural, whether he was breastfed by his mother, all sorts of things. And then there's a discount for pleading guilty. Right. So because you're not going to take up court time, you'll get a discount to save court time. So okay. There's all sorts of different discounts, up to 40%, which is where the legislation changed recently to cap it. However, in saying that cap, the judges still have discretion. So if they want to still give 70% discount because of extraordinary circumstances, or they feel that that's fair, and that the offender can't be unduly treated unfairly, of course, then they have the discretion to do that. And the discretion could be that, well, he was going to get 70% discount, but I have to give him 40, but because I was going to give him 70, then that's unduly unfair to the offender, so we'll still go with the 70.
1: Wow. Are you seeing that, Louise?
2: Oh, we see the discounts everywhere, yeah. And probably a lot of people don't understand, or I shouldn't say understand, it's easy to understand, probably didn't realise that, you know, good character is rewarded when the sentencing's carried out, and yet they've been found guilty. So yes. This is why our stance is like sexual assault. It's absolutely shocking that anybody that has been charged with that can be even considered having good character.
1: Yes.
2: But then... if we think about it, then what about the other types of offending? What about serious assault? What about fraud? How can you be of good character when you're ripping people off? It just makes absolutely no sense. And it's a great start that they're taking it off sexual assault, because there's some good lobby groups out there really pushing for this, and I congratulate them. But what about, how about an even playing field for the other offending? And,
1: yes.
2: And when we're speaking of even playing fields, if good character is allowed, then what about bad character? Why can't maybe past offending been used during the trial?
1: That is such a fair call. But, you know, they would say, oh, no, you can't bring up, past indiscretions, that we're talking about what they've done now. So it's fair call what you're saying. Yeah, but well, why not?
2: Oh, it'll never happen. You're absolutely right. It'll never happen.
1: No.
2: Who would have thought that this would ever happen, that the offender's children's needs are put forward as a reason, another reason
1: to give Yeah, we want to get to that. One of your strongest points is that victims just see this as justice being watered down, which is a fair call. I mean, how the government says it's about restoring confidence in sentencing. I mean, but like you said, it's a good start, but they've kind of missed the bigger picture here, don't you think?
2: Well, if the government is saying that, then they are just as disconnected as the judicial system are.
1: Yeah.
2: You know, because if you put yourself in the shoes of a victim who has been sexually violated, or a child, and you're then told that the offender that offended against you was found to have good character, so he got a discount. I mean, how would that feel if you were the victim?
1: Absolutely.
2: It's just a nonsense.
1: So that does lead into this story where the perpetrator did get a discount. I just for the listeners, I'm just going to give a quick little story of it. This man, he's married, father of two, Shamshir Singh, sentenced to 6 years, 9 months in prison for the rape and sexual assault of the woman he met on a dating app a little over 2 years ago. The young woman was raped in the cab of a truck at night on a remote highway between Nelson and Blenheim. Louise, can you pick it up from there? Can you tell us what happened in court?
2: He couldn't get a discount for guilty because he refuses to accept that he's done anything wrong.
1: Unbelievable.
2: So still got 5% for good character. Now, this is a man that has raped a completely innocent person. And then he gets a discount.
1: Oh, dear.
2: So that's 15, and that's how we came to that 6 years, 9 months. So remember,
1: we just froze for a minute on you. We got the 5% because he what did he get 5% off? Oh, good character, was it?
2: He got good character, yeah.
1: That's right. Yeah. Pick it up from there because you froze. Yeah.
2: So he got 5% for having good character, and then he got a further 10% for the impact that it would have on his children.
1: That's right.
2: He couldn't get any discount for an early guilty plea because he refused to take any responsibility that he had done anything wrong. So it is disgusting, and it is happening more and more with judges, because if they've run out of options to give discounts, let's make stuff up. Let's say, well, this good character, we need to give him back to his children, who, what a great role model for a start.
1: Yes.
2: I think Odonga Tamariki should be investigating that home, and the judge should be, rather than giving him a 10% discount for the sake of his children, maybe they should be increasing it to keep that man out of that house for a bit longer, because that's what I would be really, really worried about.
1: Yes. I mean, is this, like, you've just said that it's now, this isn't the first time. Is this becoming commonplace, sentence discounts given for the impact, what the judges are saying, on the offender's children? What about the victim's children and family who we've gone through?
2: Yeah, well, what about that exactly? And I mean, what's next? Are they going to get, they haven't got children, so what about the poor dog that's not going to get walked while he's in prison? Maybe they get 5% for the dog. I mean, what next? That's how ludicrous it is. But it was challenged in the High Court back in 2022 for a Supreme Court, rather. And, you know, we say that the activist judges from the Supreme Court overruled the appeal and granted the fact that the children would be impacted. So when that happens, all the other judges jump on it, because it's another reason why we can then get more discounts given. It's just got to stop.
1: Can you explain to me, maybe I'm sorry, mine being a bit dim today. Why today, Leah? Why are judges so keen to give discounts? Do they get something for this? Why are they doing it? Do they look for it?
2: Do you know, it's funny because I have to keep asking myself the same question, even though I know the answer, because I keep saying, it just makes no sense to me.
1: Yeah.
2: It's ideology is what it is. You know, we've got these judges, activist judges, who think that being soft on crime and keeping people out of jail is an ideology that is going to help somehow. We signed up with the UN Convention. It's all about human rights, but they've forgotten the human rights of the victim. And I think the minute the judges start looking at impact on, then we might see some more justice happening in New Zealand.
1: Yeah. What are you calling on the government to do here, Louise? To rein in the excesses of the judiciary? What's the step they need to take?
2: Well, let's keep what they're doing. Let's say, yes, we do want that, the good character taken out of the justice system and not part of sentencing at all, but let's make it blanket across all offending. There's lots that we're calling on, but for this particular subject, absolutely, let's not make the children of the... Let's not make anything a consideration of the offender, and let's start thinking about the impact that has on the victim. Yep. What if the victim had children? I wonder what impact that's going to have on those children. Maybe there should be an increase in sentencing for that. You know, we need to start turning it around and putting that the balance of justice on its head again.
1: Because this is children basically, you know, being used as some form of shield, or these activist judges are using these children, as the cause to give them a discount. Because as you said, they don't want to send people to prison because it's wrong.
2: No, they don't. And, you know, and we had a previous government that also didn't want people in prison, and so they had the prison muster where they were trying to get people out before they could even get in. But yeah. We've also got a new coalition, the national government, who are very, very tough on crime when they're in opposition, but when they're in government, it seems to be quite soft on crime. And you look at the coalition government, if there's one area that they are all aligned with, has to be, well, it is about being tough on crime. But for some reason, National, they lose their nerve. And what we're saying is, let's do it now. Let's not wait till after the election. Let's get it done. It should have been done years ago.
1: Yeah. What I see is you are right. The likes that they've tackled, say the Mark Mitchells have tackled gangs. You know, he's focused on the gangs. They've taken the patches off them there. And focusing on police, although there's been a few whoopsies there, as we know. But I feel Goldsmith is the justice minister. He, you know, you look what happened with the BIA. I know I'm going off a little bit from our topic, but what it took for him to finally say and do something about the BSA. You know, he needs to be. He's a little bit of a. Well, as on my dear old mother's past said, an ashtray on a motorbike. Because it's not until he is really almost, I don't want to use bullied, but, you know, until he really can't talk his way out of not doing something, then he does it. So, I mean, I've got a landline going to Goldsmith.
2: Yeah. No, you're absolutely right. And I think the other thing we have to remember is that... we have to look at the judges, and we have to take that discretion away from them, because, you know, yes, Mark Mitchell did a great job with the patches, with the gang patches, and it's working and it's giving police more powers, but the judges are giving those patches back. So, you know, there is a real disconnect between what Paul Goldsmith might be saying and what's happening in the courts. And this is where SST are very strong about taking that discretion off the judges, because when they are given discretion, guess who wins? Yep. It ain't the victims.
1: No. This story, boy, I read the whole thing, Louise. It's heartbreaking. It's, you know, this... This man has, like you said, he still won't admit that he's done anything wrong, which shows...
2: Good character.
1: Yeah, good character. Absolutely.

But yeah. I thank you for your time, Louise Parsons, the Sensible Sentencing Trust's national spokesperson. Thankfully, we got through most of the interview. There wasn't really much more to say. But this, I mean, I don't know if you've read this story. It is harrowing, really. And this guy, Shamsher Singh, as I said, he's married. He's got two kids. Thanks to the 15% discount, the 8 years where they started has gone down to 6 years and 9 months. He also told his victim afterwards, it was detailed in a pre-sentence report that the victim, this is what he said, had a choice and she could have escaped sooner. He raped her in the cab of his truck. Besides having two young children, he had a sound work history. He was held in high regard by friends and colleagues and had received a letter of support from the South Island branch of the New Zealand Sikh Society. His wife remains supportive of him, and his lawyer said it was an out-of-character incident, and that is why they sought credit for Singh's previous good character. So as I said, a total, and as Louise said, a total of 15% credit took the sentence down from 8 years, which even in that starting point was way too low, to 6 years and 9 months. I don't even know if he's a born Kiwi. He's Indian. I would send him back to India if he was not born here. That's what I would have done. He also continues to deny any wrongdoing. He's not remorseful. He offered no apology, and he had not attended restorative justice. How the hell, when you hear all of that, that Judge Stephen Harrop still goes, yeah, but, you know, he was held in high regard. He's supported by his Sikh society community. So no remorse, no wrongdoing, no apology, didn't attempt restorative justice. But, you know, him going to jail is going to have an impact on the children. So we can't keep him away too long. I'm with Louise on that. I would actually be sending services to the house, because it's actually a better thing that he's away from them. Just an absolutely terrible story. And sadly, this isn't a case out on its own. And what Louise said is these judges should not be given discretion. These judges that are activists should no longer hold their power. Leah, would a court judge give discount for rape if it was the daughter of another judge who had been raped initially? Well, Chris, I think we know the answer to that. No. Leah, of course, previous good characters, presuming he hasn't done anything, he hasn't been called for, says Lloyd. Of course, previous good characters, presuming he hasn't done anything. Right. Oh, called for, you mean? Doesn't the good character aspect mean that they had skills hiding their behaviour, says Joe? Well, that's also something, isn't it? Who knows what he's done in the past? Anyway, all right, team, if you want to comment on that one, you're more than welcome. 0800 debate, 5050 is the text. Leah Parnipool with you. We'll be back after the break. Thunder Donk.

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2: Leah, when I was convicted on cannabis charges, my lawyer informed me that I didn't have the right to argue the effect it was going to have on my family and business. Wow. Yeah. How times have changed, eh? Or is that, was that, are we going back a bit? No. When my papa went away for a while, they didn't worry about us either. Just saying. Hey, guys, do you know yesterday? Remember yesterday? Such a long time ago. We were talking about, I think we were talking about trans ideology, and then someone, some learned listener, had texted in and said, Leah, you know, it's interesting how a lot of this is pushed by middle-aged white woman. And we had that little conversation. I said, well, yeah, you're onto something, because I've said the same thing about not just the trans issue, but the marification of New Zealand. You notice a lot of white older women out at, you know, with titiriti, big tickies, and the like, saying that, and if they haven't got Māori in them, well, some say they do, some don't, but... And we had a bit of a convo about this. Is it so-called guilt? Is it is why they're jumping on this bandwagon? Do they feel that that they're privileged in some way, and this is their way of going, well, no, I know I'm a colonizer, but I stand with Te Tiriti. That was our conversation yesterday, part of it. So I saw today, which I just want to spend a little bit of time on this. Now, this was an internal, I believe, email or messaging in April. So what are we in May? January, March, April. Well, yeah, last month. For ACC. And it's obviously been, there's somebody in there that's not quite happy with it, and they've obviously sent it to... not a whistleblower per se, but, you know, they've sent it out and gone, what the hey? So I want to read you this. Māori ora e te whānau. Join us next week for ACC's Ako Hour session from 2 p.m. to 3 p.m. We're excited to introduce the Pākehā Project with Erin Downs and Rebecca Sinclair, in brackets, co-founder. The Pākehā Project is a program that helps people and organisations who are committed to moving towards an ethic of restoration in Aotearoa. They are weavers, healers, and paradigm shifters. Helping Pākehā and other tangatiriti. Tangatiriti is non-Māori, by the way, not of the land. So helping Pākehā and other tangatiriti, which, by the way, Pākehā, which I mean, I don't really like that term, but, you know, well, it meant nothing when we were growing up, but Pākehā are of the land because they go back generations. Anyway, I'll start again. They are weavers, healers and paradigm shifters, helping Pākehā and other tangata tiriti to find their own place to stand and come into right relationships with tangata whenua, Māori people of the land, for a flourishing Aotearoa. We are eagerly anticipating their kōrero and would love for you to join in. Nau mai, whakamai, ke kurawa, whakanae. Now, I looked up. I went, what? So this is in the ACC. They've hired the Pākehā project. Have you guys heard of, am I behind the eight ball? Do we know what the Pākehā project is? Well, I had to have a look. Run by Pākehā, by the way. Middle-aged woman. Grey hair. I'm not being ageist. This is feeding into what we were talking about yesterday. The Pākehā Project runs workshops, leadership programs and training, indoctrination, I would say, aimed primarily at Pākehā, and then in brackets, non-Māori New Zealanders of European descent around te tiriti, decolonisation, racism and systems change, understanding Pākehā identity, and engaging with te ao Māori. And then I went on to their website as well, jump around to see what it means. In addition to the Pākehā Project Leadership Journey, we have a range of programs, workshops, coaching and interventions designed to develop capacities for deep reflection and meaningful action on the role of tangata titiriti in honouring titiriti or waitangi. I wish I was wearing one of our No Mumbo Jumbo t-shirts. Because that was literally mumbo jumbo. Developing capacity for deep reflection and meaningful action. Our expert facilitators and coaches work with organisations and individuals using trauma-informed practice. What the hell could that be? Are you traumatized because you're a colonizer? And experiential methods to help tangata tiriti navigate the emotional territory. I mean, I can feel my soul like ebbing from my body to even read this to you. But navigate the emotional territory that is necessary for dealing with uncomfortable material and be able to bring about practical change. We're able to tailor programs to specific organizational contexts and clients' needs. I did jump in with a few of my thoughts if I'd read it just verbatim, but you got the gist. Tells you nothing of what these people do except some kind of ideological indoctrination grift. So what the hell do they do besides reflect, talk about decolonisation? Their stated goal is to help Pākehā and other tangata tiriti, non-Māori living in New Zealand, to better understand colonisation, power structures and how to engage respectfully with Māori. So they've got these leadership journeys, these one-day workshops, organisational training, public sector sessions. So, you know, this brainwashing should be nowhere near government agencies, nor should any public sector staff attend their courses. Using taxpayers' money to attend programs framed around concepts like decolonisation or whiteness is abhorrent. They have listed public sector sessions. This was an internal for ACC, who should be concentrating, as our levies go up, on helping people, not employing the Pākehā Project to deconstruct New Zealand. If a private company uses them, well, one more for them, really. I mean, you can't stop private companies, really, can you? But this kind of answers part of what we were talking about yesterday, doesn't it? Middle-aged white woman being so ideologically driven particularly around concepts of race, colonization, and power. I believe the I read a little bit on their website before. I couldn't actually kind of believe what I was reading and the pictures I was looking at. I think the Taxpayers Union had had a little bit of a poke at them recently, to which they were very upset about, and said that, you know, taxpayers' money, blah, blah, blah. But I suppose on a deeper issue, besides the fact, yes, if they'd use it, public sector's using them, ACC is using them, well, might be using them. I don't know actually where, you know, I can't categorically say they are. But when it comes through saying join us for the ACC ARCO Pākehā Project Hour, one would say they are or have done. It does speak to how deep this is and the real problems we've got. Because we talk a lot about, obviously, we do, it's not all coming from Māoridom. And it's not all, you know, your John Tamaheres, although they are those. What I'm saying is, it is now very clear there's a cohort of Europeans in this country that are just as aggressive about their ideology as the likes of TPM. I suppose it's yin yang. Both, although they do sit, the Pākehā Project obviously sits with TPM, the John Tamaheres and all of that. But what I'm saying is it's not just Māori. And I wonder if people working at ACC, just as we talked about in the last hour with, you know, what was it, people breeders or whatever they were referring to, there must be people. It's such a huge corporation that absolutely loathe this kind of stuff. And then what do? Do they take part in the ARCO Hour? Love to hear from you guys. Anyone that knows a bit more about something like this, how you see it. Leah, all I can say is don't you feel for all the husbands of these middle-aged white protesting woke ladies? Nightmare at home it must be. Yeah. I don't know. I'm going to throw it out there. They probably don't have husbands. ask their cats, the many cats they live with, what it's like to live with them. Oh, now that's just being bitchy, Leah. But I don't know. I have a feeling that they probably do live with lots of cats. Maybe not a husband. Or who knows? Leah, this ACC-driven racist program highlights one thing. Those public service cuts don't go deep enough. ACC and the Ministry of Education are riddled with woke honkies and racist radicals, and the Ministry of Women should have been disestablished. The fact we have to have a bill to prove women actually exist demonstrates the ministries are unfit for their purpose, says Mon. Yeah, Leah, the Pākehā Project is in donkey deep with Foundation North. Sean has raised concerns regarding Foundation North before. If you wish to be even more confused, check out their website. See ya. Thanks, Rob from Dunners. All right. Oh, gosh. Going down that rabbit hole, Rob. I might not come out. Might not come out in time for the wedding. Leah, considering how much we pay for ACC levies for our business, I'm outraged. What the actual F? Or one single cent of my tax dollars. Jesus wept. I thought National was getting rid of this racism. Wild man I am, B says. I know. ACC, eh? G'day, Pete.
3: Afternoon, Leah. How are you going, all right?
2: Yeah, good, mate, good.
3: I was just thinking, I don't have any friends that I could be a character reference with who are rapists. And I find that a bit weird. Like, you know, I'm not sure if someone came to me and said, "Oh, hey, could you give Anthony a character reference? He's up on rape, but you know, he's a good guy on Fridays when we go for golf and beers."
2: Yeah, I think what they do, Pete, is they don't tell them what it's for. They just ask for a character reference.
3: Oh, right.
2: So they don't. Yeah, because I'm the same as you. Why would you write down, oh, yeah, Anthony's a great guy, except when he raped someone. I mean, I hate to make it.
3: Yeah, just a little bit rapey on Saturday nights.
2: Yeah. I mean, that sounds terrible, Pete. So they don't. I think I've had this conversation before with Louise, is that they don't, they go out because you know, there's been cases quite recently of people that hold quite a high position in society that have, you know, have done dodgy ass things, and they've been able to collate or gather, you know, hundreds of character references because they are who they are. And people have gone, oh, I know, great, you know. So they're not all going, oh, my God, he did what? But, oh, yeah, I'll give him a great character reference. So this is part of the problem because you're right. How did this guy get good character references and he's a, you know, from his Sikh society in the South Island? Did they know what he had done? No, apparently not.
3: I understand why you would have something like that. So, you know, like I understand why if let's say you've got a young person who gets done for theft or possession of marijuana or selling drugs and you go, look, they've just left home, their parents are split up, they've had a tough time, they've got no criminal convictions prior and this is, you know, like I totally get it where these things...
2: applicable, yeah.
3: Yeah, totally. But I totally disagree. Especially if someone's not remorseful or anything like that. And then these discounts. And I do wonder. I'm a bit cynical whether the police and the prison system, they kind of, and the judges, they know how many bears they've got in prison, and we don't have enough, so they just don't put them in there.
2: Yeah.
3: You think that would be like, well, like, it's like a housing, you know, we haven't got enough beds in our houses, so yeah, we'll just...
2: Well, you've actually raised an interesting point, Pete, because I mean, they are at the moment more, when's, there's a prison that's just been built, just about to be opened, or there is another one, you know, like they are building prisons, but you might be right, are we at kind of maximum... Because we have got the highest that we've had in a long time. What have we got now? Just nearly 11,000 in prison?
3: Yeah.
2: So you reckon there might be a bit in the ear saying, oh, we just really don't have room.
3: Well, that's what I wonder. It's like, let's put everyone on ankle bracelets and they can sit at home and play video games and do Uber Eats and carry on. Like even that's kind of madness, right? Like,
2: Oh, yes,
3: yeah, it's not
2: absolutely.
3: Like paying attention. It's madness.
2: And you know what, Pete? I don't care if there's not room. You double bunk them. You triple bunk them.
3: Yeah.
2: You squeeze them in.
3: Prison, it's supposed to be uncomfortable. Yeah, it's like it's uncomfortable.
2: Sorry you couldn't get your own suite with your own loo. You're all going in there together.
3: It was pretty uncomfortable. Yeah, it was pretty uncomfortable for the person you're raping too. Yeah. Life's a bit tough.
2: And but I think what blows my mind about this guy's story is the fact that, as I said, he still has admitted nothing. No, he didn't say he was guilty. He's done nothing wrong. He hasn't apologized. No remorse. No. Hasn't attended things he's supposed to. And this is why this activist judge, as Louise Parsons says, still managed to find him 15% off and use the children as kids who are better off without him 10% because of the kids. That's disgusting.
3: Yeah. Do you think that the lack of people volunteering and things like that is probably the reason that people are going into, you know, like this whole Pākehā thing you were just talking about, this court? Do you think, like, what would have once upon a time, I'm going to do something for my community, I'll go and help the scouts or the girl guides, or I'll go and help fundraise for the local swimming pool, or... Do you think that because that isn't as prevalent as it used to be, that now people look for something where they can feel as virtuous without really doing anything? Like, I just wonder if it's a bit of that.
2: Oh, I see. So you mean like these middle-aged white women that run these, like the Pākehā Project and things like that?
3: Yeah. Like, I just wonder if, you know, just I just think of all these soup kitchens and all these Salvation, all these places that need help, that struggle to get volunteers, yet we have all these people who are happy to, you know, go on these crusades to right, you know, kind of perceived wrongs, you know, and I just wonder if that's it. They're trying to find, as we become more equal as a society, they try and find relevance in their life. And instead of those old ways where people would go and volunteers or go to dances at halls and things like that, they find it somewhere else. So it's just, it's been transferred. And, you know, just maybe people are lonely.
2: I mean you might, I was going to say, you might have, part of that could be the reason because it gives them a purpose, which I understand. Yeah. It's just a very big swing from helping out at the soup kitchen to running an ideological, woke, almost racist company or organisation, you know? I mean, it's like, I know what you're saying. It might make them feel part of society, you know, gives them some part of society, but, you know, helping out at the Girl Guides is one thing, then, you know, getting money from the government, if that's what they are getting, to run these workshops, which I've read them out to you, I still don't even know what they're doing besides reflecting and taking and weaving and talking about talking about how bad white people are.
3: Yeah, well, you think of ACC. ACC could, as team building, go down as a collective group and go and help some needy or at a place where they're doing physical rehab of people from accidents or a spinal unit. And let's go and see people struggling through their accidents. And then we talk about, you know, the flow-on effect of those things in the wider community. You know, here's Anthony again, not the rapist this time, but he's got a spinal unit. It's affected his family. It's affected everyone.
2: Mm.
3: Or we could do a course on your white privilege.
2: Or we could now hear me out. We could do we could do a course on your white privilege. What do we want to do, team?
3: Yeah.
2: We're laughing, Pete, but that's well said but do you know what? I think the likes of, and ACC, the banking world, Kiwi Banks as woke as, Air New Zealand, they've all lost sight of what their core function is, right?
3: Yeah.
2: Like, but they get themselves now becoming, you know, the moral compass of society, and it's not their bloody job. The Kiwi Bank is a perfect example. You know, their CEO is a, you know, they all have to do Pride Week and Pink Shirt Day, and they do events for the trans. They very openly, he talks about supporting the trans community. Mate, you're a bank. What the heck has that got to do with it? It doesn't matter who you sleep with or what you wear. We just want, you're a banker. And same with ACC. They've lost. These big organisations, all of them, most of them, have lost their core function of what they are. They've overstepped it, and they've morphed into this. Oh, by the way, we're running these white privilege, you know, anti-white colonisation courses. What has that got to do with? What's that got to do with ACC?
3: Did they go on a crusade?
2: Mm.
3: Probably, yeah. You're like, you're sitting having a Pinot somewhere and with other CEOs and saying, this is what we're doing and we're going to go on a crusade too, instead of just, hey, the bottom line should be looking after the people, which are the taxpayer, really. Yeah, that's interesting. But I just do wonder if people get back to their roots and go and help the kids' schools or help kids read or help their maths or do, you know, like lots of things instead of these bizarre crusades.
2: And see, look, the education system is exactly the same. You know, they're not concentrating on what they're supposed to be doing, teaching our children and preparing them for the world, not just New Zealand, but outside of our country, where they're too also wrapped up in Te Tiriti and, you know, indoctrinating the kids. So, I mean, it's just, it's everywhere. It's so, and as someone had said, it's so deep weaved into everything.
3: It is. Yeah, it is. Mm. Thanks, Leah. It's good to have a chat.
2: Always a good chat, Pete. Good on you, buddy.
3: Cheers.
2: See you.
3: Bye.
2: Leah, these companies have politicised what they do, run an airline, deal with injury, report news, bunch of twits, really. Leah, it's not almost racist. It is racist. These women do this because they feel so righteous doing it. Character referees should know the crime of the person, end of. Leah, you're forgetting the Auckland Sikh Uber driver who raped a 17-year-old female passenger last year. He too got a character reference. OMG, Leah, you're turning into a Karen. I'm speechless, RE-ACC. There's a government department to cull for a start. Anyone who had anything to do with this mumbo-jumbo is just indoctrination, needs to be fired, says Karen. From Karen. Karen, Karen. Leah, look who funds it. Stats NZ, Ministry of Justice, MB. Wowza. Yes, I know. Well, I was starved too. To quote one of my texts, Jesus wept when I read it too. I was like, who are these people? Anyway, team, right, good text, good call, Pete. Good on you, mate. Let's grab a break. We are back shortly on the platform.
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1: Leah Parnapper on the platform.
2: Hi, Leah. My son did some weaving in his technology class in years 9. Apparently it was for the Māori temple they're building at the school. Weaving and tech? Darn. Please change my name to Karen Kittiwai. Or just Kittiwai. There's so many listeners and contributors named Karen, says Karen. We could call you Kiki. There we go. I like that name. Call you Kiki. Let's do something a little bit lighter now. Hey, Jack Black's in the country. Man, I love Jack Black. Apparently he's been giving local residents a thrill. They blocked off a town centre for filming in Thames this week, and he was caught waving to a crowd of onlookers behind the wheel of a truck. He's here for the sequel to Minecraft, the Minecraft movie in which he plays character Steve. I really enjoyed Minecraft. Never played the game, but don't need to. I saw the movie and I really loved it. It's like popcorn ass. I mean, that's what Jack Black does so well. Did you see it, Kelly?
9: No, I haven't. I've played the game a couple of times because I've got nephews, but yeah, I never saw it.
2: That's bloody good. It's
9: anything fun with Jack Black in's got to be fun,
2: I
9: right?
2: love Jack Black. Yeah. Jumanji, and I think Jumanji
9: Oh,
2: was
9: apart
2: great.
9: From that, no. Sorry, but there's some movies that should like not Jumanji. Be remade and some movies that should absolutely not have
2: didn't like
9: The Rock in them. I loved the original Jumanji. I will not watch a remake. It's like the remake of The Lion King. But anyway, carry on.
2: What was the original in the original one?
9: In Jumanji? It was Robin Williams and Kirsten Dunst.
2: Oh, come on. Don't be such a purist, really.
9: I don't like anything with... Was it The Rock? Is he in there? He was in there.
2: I don't like The Rock.
9: I cannot bloody stand that guy. He is typecast in everything. He's in every movie and I hate it. He's a terrible actor and he's just typecast. Yeah, I know. What? I'm throwing shots. But anyway, back to you, Jack Black. We'll talk about this later.
2: Listeners, did we know this about Kelly? Oh, I love Dwayne.
9: No.
2: I know he's a big... No.
9: He's a great wrestler, but...
2: No, I think
9: why does he have to be in
2: everything? He does. He doesn't do deep and meaningful movies. I think he has done one. He was the wrestler. You would change your mind. He plays a real, like, this is a true, based on a true story. And it's got Emily Blunt in it. Plays his wife, and he plays a wrestler. You can't really recognize his face. He wears prosthetics. It's drug taking. It's gritty.
9: I can appreciate that because he's a good wrestler himself.
2: But his actual acting in it is great because it's not him silly just moving his pectorals around and chucking drives around. So I can't remember the name. I'm going to look it up. Guys, if you know what it is, quickly text it through.
9: Okay.
2: No, I'm a big fan. Anyway, okay, good to know. So you won't be looking for Minecraft. Oh, no, you will, because he's not in Minecraft.
9: I should watch the first one and then I can watch the second one, but yeah. I probably wouldn't go to the movies to pay for it, you know?
2: No, no.
9: Unless I'm taking the kids.
2: Oh, no, we didn't go to the movies.
9: Ew.
2: Anyway, it's the filming of this one. They're filming now in New Zealand. Sees the return of the director guy called Jared Hess. And they shut down Grahamstown section of Pollen Street and parts of Victoria Park. I'm not familiar with Intemps, but if you're there, you'll know it. Some of the signs around the town were changed and a local pub is rebranded for the movie. Some people said it was a bit surreal to see a Hollywood star. You don't often see Jack Black in a truck with a giant chicken driving around town. The vehicle Black was driving was Steve's lava chicken. You got it here if you remember the first one. He sang a song about lava chicken. It was hilarious. About cooking chicken with lava. Very funny. Cast members from an upcoming local production of We Will Rock You spotted the film crew and attempted to get a shout out or invite Black to a rehearsal, although the actor was said to be too busy. Fellow cast members Jason Momoa and Emma Myers are set to return to the film's sequel alongside Kirsten Dunst, who joins the franchise as the character Alex. So this movie sequel is slated for release in 2027. Earlier this month, Jack Black was spotted in Auckland shaking hands with locals. I interviewed Jack Black once with Kyle Gass when it's Notorious D, isn't it?
9: Tenacious D.
2: Tenacious D.
9: Yeah, cool.
2: And I have to say, he was a bit of a disappointment.
9: Who, Jack Black?
2: Yeah, Kyle. Oh. Kyle was lovely to me. Like, he was chatty and laughy, and he wasn't, Jack wasn't rude. I mean, we're going back 20 years, maybe. Maybe 15
9: probably
2: years.
9: Before he became a dad and became a little bit loose, you know, a little bit more friendly, personable. I don't know.
2: Yeah, I don't know what it was. He wasn't rude, because I tell this story, and my husband was there, and he's like, he wasn't rude, babe. And I said, well, I didn't say it, but he...
9: Maybe it's because you're a wahine Māori.
2: No, I don't think...
9: I'm kidding.
2: No, I didn't care back then.
9: Oh, weird.
2: No, he wasn't unfriendly. He wasn't rude. I felt he was a bit standoffish compared to Kyle. Kyle was, hey, how you doing? Sit down. Yeah, come on in. And he's like, hey. And I was like, so I asked a few questions. And I put them to both. And Kyle kept kind of taking them because he just kind of sat there. One stage kind of looked around the room. I was like, oh, he's not really into this. You know, you just get the feeling when they're not. And then I think at the end he picked up a little bit. I think maybe he'd had a big day. There were lots of people waiting. We were in and out like revolving, you know. So, but I did get to meet him, which, I mean, I'm still happy I got to meet him. I think he has chilled since then. I think he's a lot more approachable. All right. So if you're listening, Jack Black, we'd love to catch up. Wouldn't that be cool? Next week, Jack Black on the show.
9: He's ringing in right now.
2: we've got to grab our break team. 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
12: 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I know Sean entertains himself with you, but you're a moron. 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I know I'm meant to be inhibiting free speech, but the reason I won't read out your email, apart from being stupid, no, primarily because it's stupid, is that I don't suffer fools gladly, okay? I just need you to know that. I can't suffer fools gladly. It's just something in me, you know, and you're a fool. And I know you're meant to be tolerant of them, and I know you're meant to be kind and sensitive and smile and say, oh, that's nice, dear. But I just can't do that, so I can't do that to you. It's just a moron.
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1: In this update, the US continues to claim progress towards a peace deal with Iran. President Donald Trump is claiming an agreement's been largely negotiated after a phone call with Gulf leaders and regional officials. US Secretary of State Marco Rubio is also reiterating the goal for Iran to never have a nuclear weapon, adding significant progress has been made.
2: On an outline that could ultimately, if it succeeds, leave us with a completely open straits, and I mean open straits without tolls.
1: Iranian state media reports new measures relating to its nuclear program have not been agreed, and the Strait of Hormuz won't return to its pre-war status. The government's working to curb the spread of wilding pine. This year's budget allocates $79 million over 3 years for control work, lifting the total investment to $109 million. The trial of four people charged with manslaughter after a body was found in Auckland's Gulf Harbour begins today. A fisherman discovered the plastic wrap body of Chinese citizen Xu Lai Wang in March 2024. Four adult family members are appearing in the High Court at Auckland today. The Clutha District Council set to break its self-imposed rates cap, with residents facing an average increase of more than 20%. Its draft annual plan proposes a 20.54% hike after councillors spent 2 days revisiting earlier funding decisions and making cuts, including deciding not to operate the Milton Pool this season. Mayor Jock Martin says despite tough conversations and efforts to trim costs, they couldn't get below 20%. He acknowledges the added pressure this will put on local households. Cathedral Square could get a winter boost if plans for an ice skating rink come to fruition. Christchurch councillor Aaron Kewen is pitching a $200,000 rink as part of plans to revitalise the area. The council's set to choose a concept plan from five shortlisted groups armed with a $28.5 million budget. That's news.
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1: How you doing, team? Great to have your company today here on the platform. Leah Parnapper with you. Producer Kelly here as well. Getting a little bit of support for her very harsh critique of probably the biggest star in the world, Dwayne The Rock Johnson. Say it how you feel, Kelly. I agree, says Linda. I'm with you, Kelly. The Rock sucks, says Matt. Viv says, Leah, I'm with Kelly. No fan of The Rock. Dang!
2: The people have spoken. Thank you, people.
1: Jeez. What are you... Biggest star in the world, Kelly Fox. Biggest star in the world.
2: Doesn't mean you're awesome. Doesn't mean you're good at acting.
1: Doesn't mean you're good at it.
2: I'm sure he's a nice person. He's funny when I see him with Kevin Hart, but I just hate his movies. Sorry.
1: Sorry, not sorry. Anyway. Well, he'll be, you know, as he tunes in now and then he's gonna be gutted to hear that. But I'm still a fan, my friend, so don't you worry. All right, listen. We should be concerned about this. More Kiwis are turning to their KiwiSaver to survive mounting cost of living pressures. Hardship withdrawals jumping to 49.2 million in March, up from 41.2 in February. More than 5,600 people withdrew money due to hardship in March alone. Financial mentors announcing people struggle specifically because of surging fuel prices. And while January and February usually bring financial stress because of Christmas debt and back to school costs, the mentors are saying this year the pressure just keeps stacking up. Like I said, thanks to the fuel, along with the onset of rising power bills. A worrying trend is that more people in full-time work, households with two incomes, are seeking help. Jake Lilly is FinCap's senior policy advisor, and he joins me now. Jake, good afternoon.
3: Good afternoon.
1: Hardship KiwiSaver withdrawals, they're climbing fast, Jake, jumping almost 20% in just 1 month. When someone comes to a financial mentor right now, what are the biggest pressures they're talking about?
3: Well, always hard to say, always different, but obviously fuel is on people's minds, and as you said in the intro there, we're expecting power to come too. But
1: yeah,
3: no matter what a financial problem is, there's always rent? A mix in there because your bank account going everywhere. Oh, rent,
1: yeah.
3: Of course.
1: And yeah.
3: Then, you know, a lot of people, rent's knocking out entire income if there's a couple, and then trying to live off the other, or it's worse than that. You know, people just scramble to get the rental they can get when they're in that difficult place.
1: Is it fair to say, Jake, too, the timing couldn't be worse? I mean, there's no great timing to be struggling, but coming off Christmas debt and back to school costs?
3: Yeah, I mean, this is a continuation of what's coming up half a decade now, isn't it? So it's just one thing after another. And, you know, the financial mentors are just taking a deep breath. We've got our funding challenges. Since 2015, we've seen, we calculated at least 1,000% increase in these KiwiSaver hardship withdrawals. And it's
1: since
3: one in eight people walking in the door to a financial mentor, asking for look, I'm looking at my KiwiSaver. If they have a buy now, pay later loan, it's actually one in five people walking in the door. And I think the other big stat we have is surveyed the mentors, and they're saying they're spending about 40% of their time trying to help people look at KiwiSaver, look at if there are other options, and then see what might be made of it from there.
1: One thing that also really stood out to me, Jake, was that you were saying people, and I said in the intro, people, you know, full-time work. You've got two, you know, you've got couples with two incomes. And how common is it that they're struggling?
3: Yeah, it has been creeping up in numbers over these years that we've been tracking it. We've had good data for the last 5 years. It's still not the majority of people that turn up.
1: Yeah.
3: I think it's really noticeable to financial mentors because, you know, you can see being a financial mentor, they say to themselves that these people are getting caught up with life's problems and ending up in this state. You know, what hope do you have if you've not got two good incomes going?
1: Yeah.
3: You know, there's a very, very small margin of error for a lot of people in terms of keeping afloat. I don't want to be total doom and gloom. You know,
1: no.
3: I think there is here financial mentors and if you are in this situation, colleagues at Money Talks are a good place to start. You can find the website for all the different ways you can contact them. Totally non-judgmental, totally free.
1: Oh, that's interesting, Jake. You said non-judgmental because Is there a sense of a little bit of, almost embarrassment from people that all not shame, I know shame's not the word, but, you know, people think, oh, do I have to go and tell a complete stranger, you know, what I spend my money on or how I got into the situation? Is that part of it?
3: Yeah, I think there's, you know, a bit of taboo out there around talking about money. But people maybe go a really long time not talking to someone, taking the opportunity to find out there might be this whole other pathway of options you've got. Sometimes it is just saying the magic words to the right person at a call centre. It totally changes the track. So
1: fundamentals
3: are there. Yeah.
1: Are there other pitfalls that you're seeing that people get themselves into? I'm thinking about, you know, like the rise of the buy now, pay later schemes. Are people increasingly using that almost like a survival tool?
3: Absolutely. Yeah, buy now, pay later. Mentors just say it's sort of tangled up in everything. And I think, again, people really hesitant to reach out to their buy now, pay later lender and say, hey, I'm having a bit of trouble here. Because they just don't know what they'll do for the next emergency. But what mentors also told us is, at the moment at least, when they do reach out to those buy now, pay later providers, when they're supporting people, they can be really reasonable about repayment rates. So again, financial mentors are there if you're not sure what the words are or how to make sense of the bank account and how it keeps hitting zero or even worse. I should say as well, financial mentors are really challenged with funding. Just this week we've had the Citizens Advice Bureaus in Wellington face a really big financial challenge and they've got financial mentors. I've heard of another one closing down and they've got 250 people that were helping in the last few weeks. And we're looking for funding too, you know. We need to keep the doors open because it's going to be a long hangover from all these things. And if you get money sorted, you're less likely to end up needing a doctor's visit down the track. Relationships breaking down, all those things.
1: You just might have to explain this to me. So these funding mentors, you're saying at the moment you're worried that that you might not have enough because support for them. So we're talking funding cuts. Are these a majority of these ones like government funded?
3: Yeah, maybe just over a majority at the moment receive some form of government funding. There was a fairly big shake-up a few years ago. And there's other ones out there that are sort of just absolutely living off an oily rag, which they're experts in. But they're starting to hit the end of the reserves for their trusts, those sorts of things to keep the doors open. And some of those are really, you know, super experienced people, know work and income and what they can and can't do like the back of their hand, know the right contacts at the right creditors, but they just can't see a way of keeping the doors open, keeping the lights on. Even volunteers, you know, we've had people who have gone from being a paid financial mentor on pretty minimal pay, they moved to volunteering because they just know the need is there in the community. But we are really worried. We put forward solutions. We've said, you know, government funding comes in at the moment, but we also do a lot that ends up with creditors getting paid or customers getting helped where, you know, say a power company or a bank can't really help talking to other creditors. So maybe it's for, like the UK, like Australia, to have businesses also chipping in, making sure that these essential supports are out there in the community.
1: Interesting. Because I seriously did not think about where... I thought when I hear financial mentor, it's their business. They're a business, right? So I thought it was they ran it like a business.
3: More not for profit, free. Just to be accessible, as you said before, people really struggle to get in that door. And I mean, the fuel thing, really, the worst thing I've heard from mentors in the recent weeks is, particularly those that are in the more in the regions, is they get a call from someone saying, I really wanted to come in and meet you face-to-face, but I just have not been able to work out how I'm going to get to the petrol station and put enough petrol in the car to do it.
1: Yeah.
3: So, really worrying.
1: Do you worry, too, that maybe we're quietly normalising people cashing out retirement savings?
3: Absolutely. I think, it's sort of becoming a default. And it's really a band-aid over a whole lot of other problems that you know, you get to sort of the end of where households can cope and then people say, oh, why didn't you get out your KiwiSaver? But, you know, it just comes down to long-term consequences and not looking at, you know, whether there's a better way for businesses to support people when they get there, particularly with things like power, where we all need power to keep out of hospital.
1: Well, winter's coming, power's going up. Yeah, it's a bit of a worry. So for those that haven't, Jake, who haven't used a financial mentor before, how important is that support, like, if you can get it?
3: Absolutely. It should be available in some form. Well, again, going to Money Talks, they'll help you find the right person.
1: Mm.
3: Really important. And I really stress financial mentors, the first thing they want to do is make sure you're both on the same page, what you want to achieve out of the current issues you're facing. Try and get, you know, the most immediate money problems out of the way, and then start working on that pathway back to things being stable. So
1: good advice.
3: It takes time, but there's always a plan and there's always a solution out there. So get in touch with your local financial mentor.
1: Jake, interesting, and thank you so much for your time, my friend. That is Jake Lilly, FinCap's Senior Policy Advisor. Just a quick one, guys. You can text it in if you want, 5050. Has anyone used a financial advisor? Actually, I think really good friends of ours have. She said when they were buying their house, she said something like, oh, we have a meeting with our financial advisor. I said, oh, flash. And she goes, oh, we've had it for years, you know. And I was like, oh, okay. If you're not, I mean, they're earning well, and it wasn't because they were in dire straits. That was just, I suppose she just kind of points them in the right direction. I have never thought about a financial advisor. It probably wouldn't be a dumb thing to go and say, do you know what I'm worried about? They'll go through my bank accounts and go, well, Leah, we've added up the month. Have you seen how many stops? What bar is this one? What bottle is this one? Do you know what I don't want to hear? So in 1 month you could save, I don't know, I'm going to over embellish. $1,000. Do you know in 1 year? So you're $12,000 extra you'd have. You could go on a fantastic holiday, you and your husband. You just didn't go to this, you know, if you just pulled back a bit. And I'm like, nah. Thanks, but nah. Oh, I mean, life's worth for living, right? But that's probably why I just don't want to go to them. I get people that things are tough and people, this is more serious. It's like, how the hell do I pay my rent? And when people can't see their way out, you know, you need a helping hand. I get it. All right. So these are my next couple of stories. These are just because I would loathe not to have even just mentioned them before I'm out of here today, because I'm not here tomorrow. Mark says there, I tried to volunteer as a budget advisor. Really? I tried to volunteer as a budget advisor for people who were hard up. Turned out I was turned away because I didn't believe in the Sky Father. Oh, really? See, I know so little about how these budget advisors and these money managers work. Like, my guest had to, you know, tell me about funding. I thought there was like a business where they just, but then it makes sense because you're not going to get rich off people that come to you. They've got no money. So they're funded. A lot of them are funded by the government. He's worried that a lot of them aren't getting funding. All right, got to tell you about this. The good old cowbell wars. Yes, you heard right. Cowbell wars are set to kick off in Christchurch. The Chiefs are encouraging their fans to flout the cowbell ban. But the Crusaders have fired back by threatening to melt any that they if they manage to confiscate some. Ahead of the 2025 Super Rugby Pacific Final, Crusaders chief executive Colin Mainsbridge imposed a ban on the iconic supporters prop from Apollo Project Stadium. At the time, he said, there ain't no room to swing a bloody big cowbell and take out the person sitting in the seat beside you. But with the ban seemingly still in effect following the move to Tikaha, the Chiefs are asking fans to get creative about sneaking them past security. Chiefs boss Simon Graffhouse is even offering up prizes to successful smugglers. He says, we want to see your most creative.

0: to fight back. We will have a melting station set up at each gate, and we propose turning any confiscated into scaffolding to take home with them and help them make a roof for their stadium so that they can diminish their jealousy. I mean, it's a bit of toing and froing, isn't it? But it's bloody funny. And even the Crusaders, they've got no fun in them anymore. They didn't, you know, the only reason the Horses are back is because of fans saying, find a way to get the Horses back. They stopped the Swords years ago, stopped the Cowbells because there ain't no room to swing a cowbell. Has he been to games in Europe and how much they sing and make noises? You go along to these things to have a cracker of a time. Boo! Colin Mainsbridge, you are so boring. And good on you, Simon Graffhouse. Just do it. Do it, do it, do it. Take the cowbell, sneak them in. How big are they? I mean, how would you do it? I'm just trying to think how big they are. I've never had a cowbell. I mean, you can get a smaller one, but I suppose you want the big ones for the big sound, don't you? How big are they, Kelly? Have you seen them?
1: They're sort of like the size of, I guess, your whole hand. If you go from like the bottom of your palm to the top of your tip, sort of thing, that's the general kind of cowbell.
0: You could sneak that in. Sneak that bad boy in.
1: I wouldn't tell you where I'd put it, but yep, I'd get it in.
0: No, yeah.
1: get it in the stadium. This has happened before because I know that, as you mentioned, they were going on about this last year about how, oh no, we don't want any cowbells. And again, fun police, whatever. It's just so good. And as you say, have you ever been overseas to a game? Good Lord, they do it right. You know, it's all part of it.
0: It's noise.
1: Yes.
0: Okay, get bloody Colin Mainsbridge, have you sitting there quietly with your arms folded? Come on, mate.
1: No clapping allowed. No.
0: I mean, the Horses are back. That's only because the fans push them.
1: Yeah, that's surprising.
0: And then now he's saying, I love this. He's like, no, we're going to melt them down, which of course they won't. They're only there to melt them down. But, you know, they'll confiscate them. That's a bit.
1: If they confiscate them, that is absolutely just. Shut up, man. Yeah. It's stupid. It's not like they're bringing in contraband, you know, like drugs or bloody knives or something.
0: It is a new stadium. Let them do it.
1: Yes. Like, it's
0: down in Christchurch. They might like it. So let them do it.
1: Well, it's like those stupid bloody vuvuzela things at the
0: Well, actually, Brenda's just said, oh, poo-poo, they banned the vuvuzela.
1: Mind you, they got on three. Bloody nerves after a while.
0: I see your cowbell and I raise you a cowbell and a vuvu. It's vuvuzela, right?
1: Yeah.
0: It's way easier to smuggle. If I told you I smuggled it, I'd have to kill you.
1: Oh, my.
0: Oh, my.
1: Brenda.
0: Brenda. What have you smuggled into a concert or a game? And how did you do it? I'd love to know.
1: I got a story.
0: I've got it.
1: Wasn't me, though.
0: Why am I? Oh, tell it to the judge.
1: Okay.
0: He will give you time. I'll write you a character reference. Okay. What did you do? What did you smuggle? How did
1: so
0: you do it?
1: My friend and I used to go to concerts all the time. We'd fly to Auckland, come to, you know, rock concerts, that sort of thing. And she had dreadlocks at one point. She had this big fat dreadlock that she hollowed out and put like this weird little, a zip for want of a better word.
0: Yes.
1: So it was like a stash place. And she might have stashed some illegal substances in there and...
0: No.
1: Taking it on through, and you know how you're at a concert and you suddenly go, someone's having a party.
0: Every concert I go,
1: that was her, that was us. We used to do that back when we were younger. She'd be the smuggler and, you know, it was bloody genius until it was like, oh, we're smoking hair. It's like, you know, it's not ideal. Either that or, put it in the old shoe or something like that. But it's,
0: yeah. Yeah, I mean, we went to a gig in March. And we had a backpack. We all had bags because we were there for the whole day. And they went through our bag. We didn't smuggle anything in. But when we got to the end of the, you know, end of where they let you through, there was a big bucket, big, you know. And I said, oh, what's that? And she lifted the lid and she goes, the things that we've confiscated. And I looked in it and there was beer and bottles of vodka and... There was just right up to, like, it was a lot of stuff. I went, what do you do with it? She said, I said, do you give it back to them? She says, well, we say you can, but by then, the end of the night, people don't come back for it.

0: you know, so...
1: It's like when we went to the hockey in America, and of course everyone's got guns and knives and weapons, all that sort of stuff. They were, you know, very heavy metal detectors, and they, you know, you go to a rugby game here and they check your bag, but these ones were like digging out all the pockets, looking at your medication, looking at that piece, oh no, it's chewing gum. You know, they were very, very onto it.
0: Yeah, yeah.
1: So yeah, I mean, if there's a will, there's a way, right? So
0: we used to say that if you went to an all-day gig, like at the, if you went to see the cricket... people used to remember in the day you're allowed to take food, and so
1: take a watermelon.
0: So you take a watermelon and you syringe and vodka.
1: Yes.
0: And a needle or whatever, you put a hole in it and a tiny hole, and then you pour vodka into it. Apparently you can take a whole bottle of vodka.
1: Mm.
0: And then
1: you soak it overnight.
0: Soak it up, and then you put you squish the thing back in. Now I don't know was that a myth or was that
1: No,
0: real?
1: That was done before. We've done that before too. We did that at a rugby game.
0: Oh my, bet you that tasted amazing.
1: It was very potent.
0: Very potent.
1: I've never gotten drunk off of eating something so much in my life. Yeah. It was wonderful.
0: And then I'm still trying to think, in my younger day, I went through so many gigs. Did we ever try and bring something in? I think a friend of mine tried to put something in his hat, you know, like in his cap. You can't take much in a hat, but like a... you know, like a hip flask up in his cap, but they touched his head. So, Leah, do you remember those big doctor handbags that were trendy in the 80s? I used to get a huge can of Silhouette hairspray for my big hair and half full cask of wine inside mine. Better living, says Kate. That's brilliant. So how did you take out what was in the... So you actually filled your hairspray can with wine. Oh, man, that's thinking, Kate. That deserves a better living. Come on. Better living, everyone. Beautiful, Kate. Well done.
1: Amazing.
0: Brenda says, now, listen, girls, if Post Malone is allowed to have a concert, cowbells and vuvuzelas are allowed to. Why was Post Malone not allowed to have a concert? Why should he not?
1: I think she's not a fan of him. That's what I got from that. If he's allowed to make noise, we're allowed to make noise with this stuff.
0: I get it. Yeah. I remember, you'll love this, Brenda, quite a few years ago, I think when Post Malone kind of had the scene, I went to work and the young folk in the office were babbling away about, you know, the weekend, what'd you do, where'd you go? It must have been a Monday. And a group went, oh, yeah, we went and saw Post Malone. We went to Post Malone. And I went... trying to be, you know, and with the group, I said, oh, is that a new bar? And one of the young guys looked at me and went, oh, boomer, shut up. I said, firstly, I'm not a boomer. He said, Post Malone is not a bar, it's a singer. Oh, man. Oh, Post Malone, you went to Post Malone on the weekend. Is that a bar? Says Leah. What new bar is Post? Doesn't that sound like a bar? Post Malone? Sounds like an Irish bar. I'm going to stick with that. Hello, Sonia. Embarrassing myself.
2: Hi, how you doing?
0: Good, thanks, love. Good.
2: Good, good. Well, I just thought I'd bring up because, like me and my friends, we love to go to festivals, but of course we don't like to pay festival prices when it comes to the alcohol. So we have found a few wee sneaky wee things.
0: Yes.
2: You can actually buy from Temu, like little, they're actually wee containers that are disguised as sunscreen, aloe vera and moisturiser that are specifically designed to put your alcohol in. They have a cap and everything, and you put them in your bag, you take in your vodka or your whatever else you want, and away you go.
0: Oh my gosh, Sonia. So they just look in your bag and they go, oh, look at you, you're thinking, look at all your SPF 50 and your aloe vera and your anti-sunburn stuff, and you're like, I know, I'm onto it.
2: 100%. 100%. I've used them in so many places. I've gone to festivals here in Christchurch. I've gone to the old Gibson Valley Winery tour there. I've just come back from Bali and I went to Finn Beach Club and I took my own vodka in that because I didn't trust their local stuff in there, and I took my own stuff in there, and amazing.
0: This is good to know, but are you worried now that you've kind of put it out there that they might in the future even look at your...
2: No, they're too busy. You know, when you've got thousands and thousands of people, they're not going to... Like, you can't differentiate. Like, you'd have to really, really look at everybody's, like, sunscreen and stuff. They're never going to pick up on it.
0: No.
2: It's so cool.
0: I actually had a giggle when they looked in our bags at this last gig I went to in March. The woman just opened my bag. She never even, like, put her hand in or the, I mean, I could only see my wallet and a couple of things, and she just handed it back to me and said, oh, there you go.
2: They don't really care. And another thing, like, prior to me getting these little wee things is I've actually brought it's actually a very cool-looking wee bag, but in the lining of it, you can actually fill a whole, it's like a bladder, like a goon bag, you know.
0: And
2: you can actually fill that with alcohol. It's terrible. It actually has a wee tap on the side that will pop out its own wee, flap out the side of the bag. It's a really, really cool wee bag, and I took that to one of the concerts, and it was filled with my own wine, and I just specifically went to a male that wasn't going to be too picky, and I had some feminine products and things like that in there, even though I didn't need them, so he wasn't too picky about looking inside my bag.
0: As soon as he opened it, he went, oh, here you go, lady, you can have that.
2: I'm not going to delve through that too much at all.
0: Too much? I don't want to go too much into your bag? That is brilliant. Oh, my gosh, you know what you're doing.
2: That's exactly what I'm doing.
0: Kellen has texted in Sonia and said, oh, my God, look at that crazy lady pouring sunblock into her drink. Ha, ha, ha, ha.
2: I know.
0: That's exactly what you want to look like. Oh, my God, what's she doing?
2: 100%. 100%. Oh. It works so well, though. But it saves you a lot of money. Like, I want to keep going to these places, but, you know, just to have a wee drink, it costs so much money. So
0: oh, my God, I know. And you got a lot. And they come up with these bloody rules now that halfway, just, you know, like when you've got 2 hours left of the gig, they did this at the last one, then they limit you to how many drinks you can buy.
2: Exactly.
0: And I went up and I said, well, we've been drinking all day and no one's falling over that I see. Well, yeah. I'm definitely not. And they're like, I know, I don't know whether I'm sorry, but you can only buy
2: poo-poo.
0: It's just the rules. I'm just here, lady. So how ridiculous. Yeah. So, yeah, mm-hmm. I hear you. I might look at that bag. I like that idea.
2: It's a really, really, really cool idea. Like, I think that was a Temu purchase, actually. It was like a hidden drink bag or something like that. It was it's very cool. Very
0: good
2: cool
0: stuff.
2: Actually, good on you, Sonia. I sold my last one at the last Gibson Valley concert before we went to Wanaka, not this year, but last year. A guy came up to me and said, my wife would love that. Can I buy your bag? And I sold it for $50.
0: Sonia, you're an entrepreneur, my girl. This is...
2: No.
0: And what did you buy it for? Was it like, how much did it cost?
2: Oh, I'm sure it was only about $18 to $20 or something.
0: And you sold it for $50. You're a clever one. Sonia, that's great. I think you know, you could bring in a few more and kind of, you know, flip them off at gigs or something. Get a market for them. Good on you, Sonia. That's brilliant. Thank you so much. See you, love. See you later. Kingsley says, Lana, late 80s, Roxy Music concert. I had a bulky leather jacket. So I put the top quality red in sleeve, held on to the neck, lifted my arms up high when they searched me at the gate. Oh, mate and I enjoyed the concert. So you had a bulky leather jacket, so you put what? Top quality red in the sleeve, got it. Oh, so you topped it up and then you held on to it with your neck and it lifted your arms. Bloody hell. Now that's dedicated. Well done. I love that, Kellen. Oh, my God, look at that crazy lady pouring sunblock into her drink. In South Africa, I dated an African-American model. Yes, you did, B. One night, we were on our way to the club. I was driving and we were stopped at a roadblock. The minute they saw him, they searched the car with mirrors, a dog, and even opened my lipstick and checked inside. We were totally innocent, just wanted to dance. Wow. Yeah. Your lipstick? What the hey? I love this text. This is from Peter. Leah, I never listen to my wife chatting to her girl mates. But you and Kelly are so entertaining. Such easy listening. That's good to know.
1: You should get the stuff. We don't talk about it.
0: Oh, yeah, Peter. That is, you know. I mean, we can get away with a lot, but sometimes in the break it's like, whoa. But I love it. I never listen to my wife chatting with her girl mates.
1: Is it you a might bit be like, missing out, Peter.
0: Yeah, is it a bit like white noise? Do you hear?
1: Just fuzzy static.
0: So my husband says the same thing after a night out, you know, with and the guys are there, but it's the girls. And he goes, how do you guys even hear each other? I said, what? And he goes, because you all talk at once. I said, because we can multitask.
1: You women boys have a way of doing it, eh?
0: You boys just don't even talk to each other. He goes, we talk to each other. And you girls all go, what was up? And I went, yeah, probably, you're probably right. Anyway, that's why we're different, you see. That's why we're different. And a few other reasons why. Okay, we're going to grab the break. We're back shortly on the platform.
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0: This is for a, I think it's quite sweet actually. This is in the South Island. There's a supermarket that's placed the ashes, yes you heard me right, the ashes of a long-serving staff member into the foundations of its new store. New World in Stoke says Diane Hodson had worked as a freezer manager for 30 years and that she was the heart of the team and has left an impression, lasting impression on staff and customers alike. With the blessing of her family, a small portion of her ashes, along with her 30-year service badge, was placed where the store's new freezer section would stand. The supermarket says it's a deeply meaningful way for her to remain in part of a place that she gave so much of her life to. Supermarket owner-operator Brendan Ray says that Hodson was the life of the party and was deeply dedicated to her role. From a professional standpoint, she was extremely passionate and dedicated. She worked here for 30 years. I mean, that's pretty amazing. And actually started on work experience. She biked to work every single day, whether rain, hail or shine, from Richmond to Stoke. Sadly, she died last year from Hodgkin's lymphoma, which is a form of blood cancer. Ray said the idea had been discussed with Hodson before she died and later agreed to by her family. New World Stoke is currently undergoing a stage redevelopment on that site, you see. Now, if you think that's pretty... kind of out there, but nice. That's nice. Well, they're also planning a similar tribute. This is where it might be starting to get a bit... Okay, guys, you can stop now. The supermarket's also planning a similar tribute for another long-serving staff member. Her name is Julie Schofield. She died just 6 weeks before Hodson after 15 years as the store's loss prevention manager. Mm. With her family's permission, some of Schofield's ashes will also be placed in the entranceway at the new store later this year. So we got two sets of ashes in this new South Island store, in this new world. We thought it was the only right way that we could continue to watch people come and go from the store, that's what they're saying. The deaths of both women have brought the team together, they say. Hodson's ashes were placed beneath the store earlier this month, while Schofield's will be placed during construction in October. Ah, nice. I think it's, I mean, you know, I've got ashes here in my house. I haven't got a thing about ashes. You can, you know, it's not bad juju or anything. It's just for a supermarket. I think that's quite a nice idea. Got my mum here, parts of my mum, a cat, two cats and a dog. Ashes in my house. So one's in the garden and the rest are in the house, actually in boxes and in blown glass and in a lovely little box. So I'm nothing against ashes. Now, this is different, but I'm just going to go from, was this New World that is doing this? Yeah, it is New World. Oh, I'm going to stay with New World. I'm going to go back tonight. I'm going to go back to 2016. It's got nothing to do with death or ashes, so bear with me. But in 2016, New World launched an advertising campaign. You probably won't remember this, but it was committed to making New Zealand the happiest place in the world. Got to say, I don't remember that. But at the time, we were ranked 8th. Oh, God, I wonder where we sit now. Anyway, we were 8th at the time, with many believing that New Zealand had the potential to overtake the likes of Denmark, Iceland, Norway, Finland, and Canadiary. Now, the aspiration, as odd as it is coming from a supermarket, did not come to fruition, with our country spending at least 3 years out of the top 10 in the World Happiness Report. Now, the latest Social Cohesion Report has found New Zealand's overall happiness rate sits at 56%, but certain groups are struggling significantly more than others. If you look for common themes in the growing discontent among Kiwis, it becomes a story about age, property and, yeah, money. It's always money, isn't it? Those aged 60 plus are substantially happier than those aged under 30. So 69% of this latest social cohesion report, 60 plus, 69% of them said they are substantially happier now, and 51% of those aged under 30. Though those between 18 years old and 24 currently are the unhappiest of any demographic, 49.8%. I'll say that again. For those aged 18 to 24, they are currently coming at a whopping 49.8% are the unhappiest of any demographic. Do you know how sad, that saddens me. I mean, 18, I'd left home, I'd just got into radio, life was unfolding in front of me, you know, I was making a pay packet, but I was independent, you know, by 24 I'd been in Auckland a couple of years. I mean, these are the days, this is how sad it is, it seems. Young people, when we were younger, when our parents were younger, and I think even when my grandparents were younger, these were the years where it was the world was your oyster. You know, you may not know what you're going to do, but you had a bloody good time trying to find it. And we've got the younger ones now are the unhappiest of any demographic. I find that quite sad. You want to shake them and go, this is the best bloody time, guys. I don't know what are you worried about? Please, things, because here's the reality. Things will get worse. You are going to have a mortgage. Oh, you see, but that'll be it because I can't afford houses. Is that it? You know, you're going to have to fall in and out of love. You get sick. You lose loved ones. You know, this is all stuff down the road. 18 to 24, you should be skipping through the fields humming Post Malone. Anyway, this saddens me. Financial position is perhaps the strongest predictor of a person's happiness. Approximately 79% of prosperous respondents report being happy versus only 27% of those struggling. Among those just getting along, about only 46% of Kiwis report being happy. Now, at the time when wages are stagnant, costs are rising, jobs are tough to find, we're seeing a growing risk of more Kiwis slipping from a position of being comfortably financial to just getting by or struggling. You know, hitting that middle Kiwi, middle New Zealanders. Happiness in New Zealand is increasingly tethered to a title deed. If you own your home, you have a 68% chance of being happy. If you rent, that drops to 47%. Again, we know that Kiwis love bricks and mortar. Owning a home can also bring a lot of stress and sleepless nights, and sometimes I wished I hadn't had a mortgage. Managing Director of ANZ Investments, Fiona McKenzie, believes the key to improving social cohesion and restoring that sense of fair go in New Zealand is contingent with Kiwis feeling they've got control of their long-term prospects. She believes financial well-being is about how comfortable and confident people feel about their finances today and in the future. Well, I mean, you know, it doesn't take a brain surgeon or someone at ANZ to tell you that. If you got your finances in a good space, you do feel good. It's not about income or financial knowledge. When people feel in control of their money, it helps them feel less stressed and anxious. So that's actually different because it's not just about how much you make, about income, but do you feel in control of the money that you do make? Not everyone can be loaded, but if you feel in control of what you do bring in, you know, that's a great thing. It makes you more confident in making decisions, helps us further look ahead and stay more engaged. So is the answer to happiness? Oh, big question. So late in the day, Leah. Ooh, push that in. So is the answer to happiness our relationship with money or feeling in control of our money? Or is it just money? The answer to happiness. And it goes, Leah, did they break it down to gender? I will bet that the young ones with no gender are the most miserable. Well, who knows? Either or, Nick, 18 to 24-year-olds being, you know, the most unhappiness is, like I said, it's nothing but sad to me. You should be just feeling the joys of your youth. Getting out there, experiencing life, even if you haven't got a career yet, even if the job situation is hard, you know, where's that va-va-voom of the youth? I'm sure there are some out there that are enjoying it, but, you know, reading this, I thought, wow, you've got to wait till you get a bit older before you get a bit bloody cranky and angry, surely, but bitter with the world. Hannah says, Leah, be careful what you wish for. Envy and anger beget more of the same. Happiness is not an inane right. Some people will never be happy no matter what they have. Every generation had it tough in one way or another. Stop doom scrolling and focus on what can make your life better. No one else can do that for you. I quite like that. Stop the doom scrolling and put those phones down. And that's an interesting thought. Happiness is not an inane right. Never thought of it that way. I would have thought, oh, I don't know, is happiness not an innate right? No, maybe not. You have to make yourself happy, right? Surround yourself with people that make you happy. Change your world, change your life, your situation to make yourself happy. Leah, this age bracket have high expectations and a sense of entitlement. We're talking about a group that are used to getting participation awards. Many don't appear to have resilience or the work ethic that ensures success. Their first home has to have en-suites, four bedrooms, double garages, instead of starting with a low mortgage and doing the house up to make money. They also don't know what gender they are, says Monique. Monique, always your texts are fantastic. Yeah, unfortunately, I think you are right. You are right, you know, high expectations, sense of entitlement. Haven't really, don't have that, you can't get that straight away, kind of, there's no in their world. G'day, Stephen.
12: How are you?
0: I'm good, mate. I'm good.
12: Excellent. Excellent. Now, was it yesterday, the day before, you were talking about a bunch of middle-aged women away on the piss?
0: Who was that? When was that?
12: You.
0: Oh.
12: You was and it, your mates was it, online.
0: Oh, was it us? Oh, yes, probably. Done that a lot.
12: Yeah, by the way, if you're over 40, you're old.
0: Who's said who?
12: Middle-aged.
0: Yeah, well... Well, he would be if you're going to live to 80, correct? Yeah.
12: I've been past 60-year geriatric.
0: Well, I'm not 60, so I'm not there yet.
12: Now, on Smuggling Groggin, I bartended Manpower years ago over in Port Hedland.
0: Yes.
12: My God. That was mind-numbing. Women say that men get on the piss and all the rest of it. Holy hell. Mm. They went through so much grog that they bought. We run out. But then the lights come on at the end of the night and there was just big bottles of spirits lying on the floor everywhere, empty.
0: Oh, dear.
12: Bottles of whiskey, bottles of gin, bottles of vodka. You just had to see it to believe it.
0: So they smuggled that in?
12: Yeah.
0: Somewhere, somehow.
12: Well, it was bouncers. The bouncers were guys, so they weren't doing all that much searching.
0: Yeah.
12: And I just couldn't believe it until I saw it. Last night.
0: But a good night had by all. I mean, and that was the intent, right?
12: Oh, not for us behind the bar. There was four of us behind the bar.
0: Probably not.
12: And they opened the doors, and within, I don't know, 5 or 10 minutes, it was four deep at the bar, full length of the bar, and it was a big bar.
0: Wee!
12: And yep. It was just like that all night.
0: Party, party. Well, Stephen,
12: they made
0: there.
12: Pigs of themselves.
0: They were, well, it's a bit harsh to say they made pigs of themselves. They were just having a good time. Just having a good time.
12: Right, enjoy your wedding tomorrow.
0: Good on you, mate. Thanks, Stephen. Oh, Sonia, what a douchebag, eh? That guy is 40 is not old. I know, Sonia. It's all right. Too late in the day to argue with him, to be honest. Hello, Vanessa.
13: I've come to rescue you.
0: You're a tall woman.
13: Oh, bless you. Actually, rung, I can't believe I'm going to do this. Oh, my God. I've rung to defend the kids.
0: Excellent. No, that's good.
13: Somewhat. Now,
0: okay.
13: I'm sure. Now, my partner is a teacher at a secondary school and a dean, and we'll just leave that there. But and we have interesting debates, and I think every generation has probably had similar, you know, thoughts around the younger generation, right, coming through, and
0: of course,
13: you know, in terms of. Not scathing, but you know what I mean, like criticising and, they don't do this, and they don't do their no hard work, and they don't blah, blah, blah, all this kind of stuff. And I've got three kids, aged 18 to 22.
0: Yep.
13: And generally speaking, I've got one that's gone a little bit AWOL, but we're hoping he'll come back. But the other two, he's a good boy, he's got a good heart.
0: That's good.
13: Ultimately, what I've seen, look, resilience resilience is key. These kids need resilience, and I do agree that they've definitely been given a lot more, generally speaking, than certainly I did growing up, that's for sure. And what always worried me about that was that lack of independence. So I think kids need as much independence, and with that comes trust, and you kind of say, well, trust is earned, but also if you don't let them go, then they can't earn that trust. It's a lot more complicated than it used to be.
0: And
13: I'm sure it's very
0: sad,
13: the same
0: sad it has to be, though, Vanessa, really, isn't it? Sad that it's more complicated than it used to be.
13: Well, it is, but that's the world that we live in, right? So we can sort of sit around and say, blame this and blame that, and parents should do this and parents should do that, but it is, you know, we've got all these other forces at play, whether we like them or not. And kids, my partner's got a saying, kids are always going to find a way to get what they want, right? And as they get older, they will, and so do we, generally. I think resilience, I think independence, I think just something we did with our kids, and I can hear myself now, but we used to sit, not every night, but we used to make a point of at least two or three times a week sitting down and having dinner at the table.
0: Love that.
13: And music in the background, and we would and we'd go around the table, and we would say, everyone had to talk, say, about a highlight and a low light.
0: Brilliant.
13: Every day.
0: Brilliant.
13: And we would often be sitting at the table well after dinner, talking. Kids still there.
0: That's
13: not a phone in sight.
0: That's great.
13: And from the table.
0: Yeah.
13: Now, please don't get me wrong, we didn't get it all right. Our kids have done plenty in their time, right? And they are no angels. But what they are, generally speaking, is out there functioning in the world, trying to be becoming good citizens of the world, and that's all we ask of them, you know.
0: That's brilliant.
13: Contribute, be good citizens of the world, and the world owes you nothing. The world owes you nothing.
0: Yeah.
13: So get out there and grab it.
0: Yeah.
13: You know?
0: Oh, Vanessa. Fantastic. I like that idea. Yeah, sitting around the table. We grew up the same, you know, we sat at the table. As we got a bit older, you know, into the mid-teens, we didn't, but our family did a lot of talking and, too much talking anyway.
13: Probably, yeah. Well, I do a lot of talking. And the other statement we never tolerated was, I'm bored.
0: Oh, yes. Yes, good on you.
13: Shot down in flames, and they learned very quickly that that was a phrase that was never going to be used in our house.
0: I love it.
13: I'm bored.
0: I'm bored, Mom.
13: No. No time for that business.
0: Anyway,
13: mate, I know you've
0: got to
13: go. So.
0: Good on you, Ness. Love your calls. Thank you so much. I love it. Not bored. Nope, not happening. Kids have to be bored, though, too. That's when they go out and they do things. Hey, we've got to go, team. Thank you so much for today. Always love your calls, always. Great texts. And as I said, we are not here tomorrow. I'm at a wedding. And I don't know why Kelly's just not here.
1: I'll just work from home. I'll do some stuff.
0: She'll be doing stuff, don't you worry.
1: For a little bit,
0: For a little bit, And then you might have a bit of hockey during the afternoon. Who knows?
1: Absolutely.
0: All right, thanks, Cal. Thank you for this week. It's been really great, actually. I've really, really enjoyed it. So we'll catch you on Monday. Look after yourselves. I'll have lots of wedding stories. Oh, God. Hear yourself, Leah. We'll be back shortly on the platform.
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20: Hi, how are you?
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20: Oh, hey, how's it going?
19: Really, really good. 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
19: Why?
20: Because,
19: well, they don't return our calls, Tori.
20: Well, because, like, are you recording now?
19: Yeah, we're on air. I'm a journalist. Oh. You know that.
20: Jesus Christ, Sean. I'll come back to you. Bye.
19: Well, will you come back to me? Because you never do.
17: Plunkett Unchained on The Platform. The Platform. Join the resistance.
19: Our question, do we want them? Is it a good thing? Will it change us for the better or the worse? There we go. I've laid down the challenge to you. The texts are starting to go. I want you to ring in as well on 0800 33 22 83.

0: Good morning. No, that's a frog in the boat. Sean Plunkett here. It's Monday. We have got a big week coming up and a lot of stories this morning to get through. Stuart Nash is back as a New Zealand first candidate. Well, he knows what a woman is, doesn't he? Laura McClure joins us as the first conviction for deep fake harassment is rolled out in a New Zealand court. Jelaine Heather from the Free Speech Union. On the whole digital ID debate, where is that going? People who homeschool their kids are very worried about an ill-defined government law change that could see them, well, made to jump through some unknown hoops. I've also got a great name for the budget, and it's 20 years since one of the biggest lies ever perpetrated on Western society. Right now, though, it's news time.
1: News on the platform.
2: In this update, Donald Trump says a deal to end the war in Iran shouldn't be rushed. The US president says peace talks are constructive right now, but there's still work to do. Iran's foreign ministry says US and Iranian positions are moving closer together. Trump says any deal must see the reopening of the Strait of Hormuz and the end of Tehran's nuclear program. Secretary of State Marco Rubio agrees.
3: Iran can never possess a nuclear weapon. The president has been clear about that. They will never possess a nuclear weapon, certainly not as long as Donald Trump is president.
2: ASB is meanwhile warning the impacts of the closure of the Strait of Hormuz could be far more reaching than initially thought. The banks suggest fuel is only one part of the puzzle and there are likely to be increased costs in manufacturing, packaging and freight and farm inputs. It says some sectors like business services and housing will be less affected. ASB senior economist Kim Mundy says some of the pain may not be felt yet.
4: There will be potentially businesses that are feeling some of the effects around sort of fertilizer and the petrochemicals, which kind of feed into that plastic story.
2: An award-winning Auckland bakery is temporarily closed after receiving the lowest possible food safety rating for a pest control-related risk. The owners of Blockhouse Bay Eatery, Levan, had originally said the store was shut due to family reasons. Auckland Council's Veronica Lee Thompson says the business will remain closed until mitigating measures are finished. A ministry spent six figures on a legal fight relating to working from home rules. MB spent $102,000 defending its former flexible working policy against a public service association challenge. Azaria Howell has the story.
5: The case was withdrawn a day before Employment Relations Authority hearings with a memorandum lodged and a new policy. MB's Chief People Officer Jennifer Nathan says it decided to bring proceedings to an end rather than continue litigation about a policy no longer in place. The PSA union's calling for an apology for the spending.
2: That's news.
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2: In sport, two cyclings tour of Dunkirk in northern France.
6: Allez, on applaudit tous ensemble, Laurence Petit!
2: Laurence Petit has triumphed, protecting his seven-second advantage on the fifth and final 181-kilometre stage. That's the second general classification win of his career. Ukrainian tennis player Marta Kostyuk has overcome a Russian missile, destroying a building 100 metres from her parents' house in Kiev, to advance to the second round of the French Open in straight sets. Men's second seed Alexander Zverev is also through. West Ham have been relegated from football's Premier League despite beating Leeds 3-0 on the last day of the season. Tottenham Hotspur have beaten Everton 1-0 to stay up. That's sport. I'm Jodie Gill.
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7: Northland and Coromandel, mostly cloudy with a few showers clearing Coromandel this morning. Auckland to Whanganui, including Bay of Plenty and the Central High Country, fine apart from fog in valleys and about the Central High Country. Gisborne and Hawke's Bay and Wairarapa, mostly cloudy with isolated light showers north of Napier, clearing this morning and becoming mainly fine. Manawatu to Wellington, mainly fine, but areas of cloud in Wellington, spreading elsewhere this afternoon or evening. Nelson, Marlborough and Canterbury, fine apart from areas of cloud or morning fog, clearing. Otago and Southland, mainly fine with areas of morning fog and frost inland. High cloud increasing during the day with rain developing over coastal Southland tonight. Buller, Grey, Westland and Fieldland, mostly cloudy with a few showers south of Buller spreading elsewhere this evening. And in the Chatham Islands, mostly cloudy with the odd shower.
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0: All right, let's bring you up to date. News this morning, and he teed up an exclusive with Adam Pearce from the Herald. Stuart Nash is back in politics as the candidate for New Zealand First in Napier. A seat he's got a decent crack at winning, which would be, well, good for New Zealand First to have an electorate seat. But Stuart Nash, former cabinet minister in the Ardern government, slightly disgraced after he broke a few rules and wanted the cops to review not prosecuting someone or look at the immigration status of someone who was being in trouble with the cops. And then was dancing around with New Zealand First, spoke at a conference, came on the platform with me and described, I asked him what a woman was, as it's a very important question in politics these days. And he knew what a woman was, but he used very, and I'm not actually going to repeat it. Let's not repeat it. He used a very, even though Adam Pearce has in his piece in the Herald, used a very crude way to describe what a woman is. The politically acceptable answer now to people who aren't delusional is adult human female. If you're from the top party, the Labor Party, or Nicola Grigg, you go, well, that depends, like Chippy did, don't you? But anyway, Stuart Nash got in all sorts of trouble for that. He rang us and tried to get his answer taken off after he'd said it live on air anyway. He wasn't very happy with us, was he? He was quite grumpy with us, Stuart Nash.
7: He was very grumpy with
0: you. He was quite mean. He was quite mean to you, and it wasn't your fault. It was all my evil doing. Anyway, he's back. He's done some time in the wilderness, and he will be back as a candidate. I've already texted him this morning, said, congratulations, what about an interview? We'll see. I might get you to ring him later on in the morning and see. And I've got no hard feelings, Stu, and I presume you've said that everyone needs time to reflect and forgive and everything. So why don't you start with talking to the platform and get your campaign for Napier for New Zealand First off to a flying start? I think it is a good... Well, there will be controversy because of what he said, but I think Stuart Nash has been around a long time. He knows about the nuts and bolts of government and the nuts and bolts of parliament, and given that the New Zealand First Party looks to be a lot bigger and have a lot more heft in parliament after the next election, whatever happens, they are going to need experience. And at 58, Stuart Nash has that. Very, very interesting. What do you think about that? I know a fair few of you like New Zealand First. Can you forgive Stuart Nash for his colourful language? Or do you worry that there's a deeper character flaw there? There were a few other incidents afterwards where he swore at people and put things in text that he shouldn't have. I also note, I just want to note a couple of other things that have happened over the weekend, and you might be kind of surprised at my response to them. Though this will not make any difference to you as you wake up have a shower, have breakfast, maybe get the kids breakfast and get them off to school as you head off to work. I don't know, as you set up for your day as a New Zealander and look to pay your tax and obey our laws, you probably don't give a flying rat's that on Friday at the New Zealand Media Awards, and they should really be called the New Zealand Regulated Media Awards. You have to be a member of the Media Council or subject to the BSA to enter the New Zealand Media Awards, so the platform doesn't, obviously. But the New Zealand Media Awards were held in Auckland on Friday. They used to be the Voyager Media Awards, but the media people got all precious because late one night, the owner of the company, Voyager, that sponsored them, retweeted something that wasn't a little bit anti-Semitic. He took it down almost immediately, but that was enough for the wokesters of the New Zealand Media Awards to biff him. This guy's a sponsor and biff Voyager is the sponsor. But anyway, one of the awards up for deciding was Political Reporter of the Year or Political Journalist of the Year. And there were three contenders, as I understand. There was Guyon Espiner from Radio New Zealand. There was Thomas Coughlin from The Herald. And Jack Tame may have been in there too. And, of course, Mikey Sherman, the now former editor of Television New Zealand. And guess who won? Mikey Sherman is, according to the Regulated Media Awards, the top political journalist of the year this year. Do you agree with that decision, I wonder? I'd like you to let me know. But I am going to say this. It is entirely possible that of all the entrants, given that it was the mainstream regulated media, and who was she up against? It's quite possible her stories, which I understand were a portfolio of stories on the Māori Party, were the best stories. Don't get down on the judges. They could only judge what was before them. And it might be she was the best. Thomas Coughlin, what would be his claim to fame? Trying to get the Prime Minister to resign, saying there was a coup on in National and there never was. And Guyon, he just would have been talking about whatever Helen Clark said because he loves Helen Clark and he's all about not drinking anymore and whatever Helen Clark thinks about anything. So, and I'm going to give Mikey Sherman this. She fronted. She went to the awards on Friday night, which I think took some bravery under the circumstances. And good on you, girl. Go, sister. But she stood up. She said something very interesting. She said she resigned. She said she'd resigned from Television New Zealand, which is an interesting use of words. I haven't heard those words officially from any of the parties involved in what happened with Mikey Sherman. So she resigned from Television New Zealand and she is the Political Journalist of the Year. Shouldn't be too hard, should it, for her to find another job. Really interested if you think that was a good call. So two calls, really, I want to know from you. You can ring in. We'll have time this morning. You can ring in. Should Stuart Nash have been accepted as a New Zealand First candidate, yes or no? Should Mikey Sherman have been political journalist of the year, and do you care about either of those things? I know I'm being very beltway this morning, I suddenly realised. Sean, Media Award, Mikey Sherman, woker and wokest, and I will say this. I've been a judge in those media awards and I've won a few in my time. I've also sat in the judging panel. It's hard to do. You can only judge the people who enter. And as I say, outfits like the platform can't because we're not subject to the BSA, despite what the BSA says. And we're not members of the Media Council because it's not a club I want to join. I also just want to make one other point. A really interesting survey, which I'm going to get the details of this week, that Courier did on behalf of Rabbit Hole. I mean, what's it called? Reality Check Radio. Because of all the stuff, only 37% trust in mainstream media. And, of course, we weren't in the survey. Outfits like RCR and the platform and Chris Lynch Media weren't in the survey. So these people surveyed, do you trust the media or don't you trust the alternative media? And I want to find out what questions were asked. But it looks like people trust the new media, like us, more than they trust the old media, and that trust is highest amongst centre-left centre-right supporters. Sean Nash, no, forget his poor choice of words on the platform. He is flawed. Cheers, Warwick. I'm happy with Stuart Nash joining New Zealand First. He's a good candidate who knows the ins and outs of government. I always thought he was one of the better MPs from Labor, working class focused and not woke. All the best to Mr. Nash. Sean, Stuart for Napier, top choice, says Kingsley. Sean, didn't the show that copied the platform win a prize? What show was that? Hugh? I don't know when so many shows copy the platform. I don't know which one you would be talking about. Stuart Nash is a genuine vulgarian, but it's not a hanging offence, is it? At least he recognises a woman when he sees one, says Neil. Okay, I get you. Let's take a break, then we'll talk to Wayne.
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3: Oh, God, I've just been going. Oh, look, I hadn't bothered looking. It's the News Publishers Association Awards. Ryan Bridge, he's like kind of, you know, Timu, the platform, the Herald trying to cut our lunch because we're hitting their audience. They won Best Innovation in Short Form Video or something, which is just hilarious. TVNZ got an award for a, guess what, a short form video about a drag queen. So, oh my God, thank God I didn't ever consider going to those awards. Someone offered me a ticket a couple of weeks ago to sit at their table and I just thought nothing would be worse. Paddy Gower got an award. I mean, honestly, guys, just don't worry. Don't worry your little heads about it. Wayne, good morning.
4: What was Paddy's award for? Bench makeup? Look, at the end of the day, Nashy coming back. Good idea. Yes, he was a little bit crude, but I tell you what, everybody knew exactly what he was talking about because they all offended about it. Good on him. The only thing I'd say to Nashy is, that's if you're listening, is you need to come on the platform because you won't get bugger all coverage anywhere else, mate. So,
3: oh, apparently, Wayne, he was on with, let's guess it, Timu, Sean, Ryan Bridge last Thursday on immigration matters.
4: That's spoken coverage.
3: We'll give him a buzz later on in the day and see if he wants to come on.
4: But good on him coming back because, look, let's face it, everybody says stupid shit every now and then. We all do it. And you got to move on. You got to get over it. And, yeah, he's got his flaws, but I'm hoping, and there's the big word, hoping, that, you know, he is a good fit.
3: Okay, and I've got to say, so far the texts, and I want some more calls, are saying, yep, everyone gets a shot at redemption. Yeah, and I think that's fair enough.
4: Yeah, I do too, and good on him for actually putting his money where his mouth is and actually doing something about it.
3: Yeah.
4: But, yeah, you need to come on the platform, Nashy. Hope you're listening. Anyway, Sean, I'll leave you to it.
3: Okay,
4: cheers, mate.
3: Oh, look, sorry, it gets worse. Best short form video. There's a category. Get this at the Media Awards. Best current affairs short sponsored by New Zealand On Air. Oh, is that? Oh, the award was sponsored by New Zealand On Air. And who wins it? Paddy Gower, who got paid for to make it by New Zealand On Air. Oh, and it's about him getting a colonoscopy. A colonoscopy. How would you tell the difference if you did that on Paddy? Jesus, who were the? Oh, Janet Megan. This is just a crock. Sorry, my old profession. I hadn't read this stuff over the weekend. I had better things to do. But oh God, best long documentary done by New Zealand On Air. Oh, Jack Tame, interview with former Police Commissioner Andrew Costa. That was just the get, really, wasn't it? Who was the judges for that? Drew Ambrose and Jane Skimmon, never heard of them. Oh, God, don't. Look, if you wanna put up your blood pressure, go and have a look at the 2026 winners and finalists of the News Publishers Association Media Awards, and there's a reason they're 37% trust rating, and God, those awards tell you why. But as I say, good on you, Mikey, for fronting up. Sean asked Nashy what a man is for a laugh. Well, a man is a guy who stands up and comes back. Nashy knows a man is not defined by how he falls, but how he stands up again. How are you feeling this morning about it, Bella?

0: Hey? Because he was quite nasty to you. He was quite aggressive.
1: Yeah, I mean, I'm quite, like...
0: You're used to it now.
1: I'm more empathetic that, like, see, everything all worked out. He didn't need to get his panties in a twist.
0: Yeah. Well said. Well said. Sean, if these awards are not publicly funded, who cares? Oh, they kind of are. It's the mainstream media. Also, I just want to note on Friday, Paul Thompson announced he was leaving Radio New Zealand. He is the chief executive, has been for some time. Absolute wokester, came out of the Christchurch Press, the Stuff stable. Just a complete woke bureaucrat, that guy. So that's great news for Radio New Zealand. He did the mainstream media, though. We knew he was going, but he did a hit job, and the mainstream media did a hit job on Seymour over that. Sean, how do these panels judge these awards? What are they judged on? Well, to be honest, there's about 72 different judges for different categories. There are some good journalists there, some people I used to work with. I might as well disclose it because someone will say it. My ex-wife was the judge, one of the judges of the Mikey Sherman category. People were snarking me about that online for no real reason whatsoever. Lee Pearson was a political editor at Television New Zealand. She was a chair of the Parliamentary Press Gallery and a good journo. And I'm sure she and the other judge, Graham, another guy I worked with, a video editor, Graham Muir, I'm sure they judged these things on the entrance above them and they judge them in comparison with each other, would be the idea. It's a pretty, how long's a piece of string? Sean, it sounds like Labor have lost their minds over the duck-sized horses story. Oh, yeah. Look, I'm not going to get into that story, to be perfectly honest. I read an account of it this morning. It was a closed session. As long as Barbara Edmonds didn't call Nicola Willis a duck-faced horse in public, and she didn't. It was a story leaked of a private conversation. And Mikey knows how out of control private conversations can get. So I'm just prepared to say there are bigger. In budget week, there are bigger fish to fry. I do, however, want you to think about this. I interviewed Nicola Willis on Thursday. Was it Thursday? Or Thursday before last?
1: It was
0: Tuesday last week I interviewed Nicola Willis. Good chat, actually. And I said to her, what do you think this budget is going to be called? And she had no idea. And I floated a couple of ideas for what we could call this budget. And one of these ideas seems to be, on the very small sampling I've done so far, the preferred one. And I want your input on this throughout the day. I'm going to give you three options. First option, the Maverick budget. Maverick 1, not Maverick 2. A great scene. And I see, was it James Tolkis, the guy who played the Admiral in the opening sort of scenes of Top Gun? He says, your ego's writing checks your body can't cash. And I think our economy's writing checks that our GDP can't cash. So the Maverick budget is one. The second one, because it seems to me this budget is designed most certainly in the public servants to make us leaner and more efficient, to cut out some unnecessary fat, to get the flab out of our economy, because basically there isn't much flab. We don't have much flab to play with. So if you needed to take some hard medicine like that, what would the medicine be? It would be Ozempic. So I think the Ozempic budget works as a nickname for this budget, the Ozempic budget. And the last one, I was thinking, if you don't know what the budget is, you're not sure what it is or what it means, and if it comes out and it doesn't have much direction or theme to it, you would call it the pronoun budget. Because when people use pronouns, no one knows what the hell they're on about, do they, or what they are, or who's Arthur or Martha. So there are your three choices. Don't ring up with your own smart ideas. I haven't got time for that. The Maverick budget, the Ozempic budget, or the pronoun budget. Just let me know during the course of the morning. On my, and the bugger all people have voted. I don't know what happened online yesterday. Everyone was watching sport. Have a look online. I'm going to talk a little bit about sport later in the program too, because, oh no, I'll do it now. I want to say a huge congratulations to Auckland FC. That's pretty stunning to form a new professional soccer team, or football team, soccer team, and win the A-League, the Australia-New Zealand A-League, in your second season. Bloody stunning. I also note the Warriors are doing incredibly well. Maybe it is. This year's the year. I'm not sure. Sean, even the lefty loons are online and saying it was an internally leaked to shoehorn in the union guy. How is that not a story you can... What are you on about? Shoehorn what union guy? The duck-faced horse comment isn't significant. That the audio was leaked is cracks in the Labor iron curtain. I don't... If Labor have got problems, that's Labor's problems. 7:30, Laura McClure along after the news.
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3: In this update, farmers are breathing a sigh of relief as the government works to curb the spread of wilding pines. This year's budget includes a $79 million investment over 3 years on control work. Federated Farmers President Wayne Langford says they've been fighting for this to be addressed for some time.
4: These pine trees, if left unattended, just spread all across farmland and infest that farmland to a point that farmers can't get control of them anymore.
3: A charter plane is being covertly arranged to send 70 greyhounds to Australia to continue breeding and racing as the deadline for shutting the New Zealand industry looms. Information about the flight was sent by Greyhound Racing New Zealand to trainers and owners on a private Facebook group, urging them to please keep this information confidential. The message obtained by the Herald starts with the heading "Come Fly With Me" and asks industry participants to register their interest in an early August charter flight from Christchurch to Queensland. Trainers were asked to consider putting breeding bitches and stud dogs on the plane so they can continue their breeding careers and realise their potential. A major milestone for Ashburton, with construction finally underway on a second bridge after 2 decades of planning. The first sod was turned on Friday and is expected to open within 18 months. A new alarm system at the site of Mount Maunganui's landslide will be in place from today. It supports ongoing safety work and the reopening of the Pilot Bay boat ramp. That's news.
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3: In sport, championship leader Alex Palau and Sir Scott Dixon have been duelling for the lead through 135 of 200 disrupted laps at the Indy 500. They recently started again after a red flag for rain, only for the safety car to re-emerge when Joseph Newgarden's crashed on lap 126. Team New Zealand have fallen one race short in Sardinia, losing the America's Cup preliminary regatta final to the Peter Burling-helmed Lunarossa. The defenders were penalised for going early across the line to start the final match race, and the Italian-based syndicate pounced. 2 dominant away wins in the National Basketball League. Otago beat Nelson 88-63 and Canterbury defeated Taranaki 113-86. That's sport. I'm Jodie Gill.
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5: Northland and Kent, Coromandel, mostly cloudy with a few showers clearing Coromandel this morning. Auckland to Whanganui, including Bay of Plenty and the Central High Country, fine, apart from 1 or 2 showers north of Whangaparoa and areas of fog in valleys and about the Central High Country. Gisborne, Hawke's Bay and Wairarapa, mostly cloudy with isolated light showers north of Napier, clearing this morning and becoming mainly fine. Manawatū to Wellington, mainly fine, but areas of cloud in Wellington, spreading elsewhere this afternoon or evening. Nelson, Marlborough and Canterbury, fine apart from areas of morning cloud or fog. Otago and Southland, areas of morning fog and frost inland. High cloud increasing during the day with rain developing over coastal Southland tonight. Buller, Grey, Westland and Fieldland, mostly cloudy with a few showers. And in the Chatham Islands, mostly cloudy with the odd shower.
0: 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All right, you are on the platform. Laura, I'm taking it. She is on phone. We're ringing her on phone, okay. I just want to tell you, I ran a Twitter poll last night. Doesn't that bugger all people watch it? It's on my personal account. What should we nickname the budget? The Maverick budget, the Ozempic budget, or the pronoun budget? Ozempic budget at 55%, Maverick budget at 18%, pronoun budget at 27%. But a lot of people liking the Ozempic budget as a nickname for this year's budget. Now, interesting on Friday, you know, a case, and it broke, I think, late Friday, this story. For the first time in New Zealand, a man sentenced in the first AI porn prosecution in this country. He was 21 years old. He got 24 months intensive supervision after he created AI deepfake images that depicted victims, one woman in particular, naked and engaging in sexual acts, and he uploaded those to porn sites. What a scumbag. He was sentenced in the North Door District Court. The defendant bowed his head and heard how he watched porn in the lead up to the offending and began to worry what the victims would look like naked. And his victim was someone he went to school with who had rejected, as I understand, a romantic advance. Very, very relevant as there is a bill on criminalising deepfake and AI porn before Parliament at the moment. So I imagine our next guest took much interest in this case. ACT MP Laura McClure joins us on the phone. Laura, this is just appalling reading, this story. It's terrible.
6: Yeah, it really is. And I was there on Friday at the sentencing myself, Sean, because as you said, I'm very interested in this case and I've actually been supporting one of the victims through the trial. But yeah, it's a really disappointing outcome. But at the end of the day, the judge had to work with the legislation that he had in front of him.
0: So you think he should have been jailed?
6: Oh, yeah, absolutely. Like, when you hear their victim and the victim impact statements, the harm that's been caused and the ongoing harm with these images still potentially out there, you could Google this, one of the young girls' name in particular, and she might find these images continually. And for him to just get 24 months intense supervision, I mean, what is intense supervision, let's face it? Can he still go to work, you know? Is there things that he's going to be able to do that she...
0: Can he still access a computer?
6: Yeah, well, that's it, can he? And look, I just think it's an absolute slap in the face. But in saying that, our laws aren't up to scratch in this area, and that's why I've been trying to promote and push through my bill to actually make it explicitly illegal to do this. So, on one hand, it's really disgusting that he got such a small sentence, but also the law hasn't kept up in the space as well.
0: But mind you, hang on, this occurred to me, Laura. Surely the law has kept up because he's been convicted.
6: Well, they took the case against him under the Harmful Digital Communications Act, saying that it was, you know, like, it's a harmful communication, the bullying aspect of it, because he set up a whole bunch of fake accounts and tormented the victims with that. And there was, yeah, quite a lot of different harassment that went on with it. So that's what he's being charged under.
0: But that's a civil action, HDCA. It can be taken by the police, but it's essentially a civil claim, isn't it?
6: It can be. This was still a Crown prosecution, but yeah, most of the time it's a civil case. And the only way that the police actually ended up taking this was one of the victim's father had to actually gather all the evidence. He tricked the perpetrator into sending him the images and actually created a fake account himself to catch him. So he basically did the police job himself and took that information to the police for them to act on this. And then the perpetrator actually did plead guilty, which meant it never actually went to proper trial. So if it had, he may have actually got off, considering that the AI is not... the AI porn aspect is not covered. So good that he pled guilty, but also still shows that we've got these gaps there in the law that, really 24 months intense supervision is pretty weak. There was five victims.
0: Yeah.
6: And all went to school with him back when they were younger, and he did this.
0: I wanted to ask about that, because the main victim or the main target of this was 14 years old when the pictures were taken. How old is she now?
6: So she's actually 21 now. So those were off her social media. He took various images, and some were as young as 14. And the really disturbing part was she's with her family in those photos, and they also, one of the victims is her father. They depicted her father and her doing sexual acts. So it's pretty disgusting. Yeah.
0: So this guy was obsessed with her or something, sounds like he needs more than supervision.
6: It seems like really dark obsession that's gotten worse and worse, for sure. Like, there is definitely that aspect of it. But also, they mentioned in his discount side of his sentence that he was bullied heavily at school, and he believes that these girls and the victims that he chose were part of that. But look, they completely don't think that is true at all. They had very little interaction with him at high school.
0: All right. I just think a fascinating case, Laura. Where is the bill at the moment?
6: Yeah, it is a really fascinating case. The bill went through the first reading, and it is now open for submission, so people can submit on the Parliament website. Closes on the 19th of June. If anyone is interested in making a submission for or against any concerns, it'd be great to hear them from the public. It'll then be, the submissions will be heard, and the Select Committee will make a decision on what happens next with the bill.
0: I was just thinking, what would an appropriate sentence be for someone like this? A lifetime ban from social media wouldn't seem a bad thing to me if you could enforce that.
6: It'd be good if we could enforce it, but I guess we can just create fake accounts at the moment. But
0: that brings me to the other thing. Digital ID, where are you at on that? Because we're talking to Jelaine Ever about that later in the program.
6: Okay. Yeah, no, look, ACT is firmly against digital ID, and I think it's pretty fair to say, I've come out and said this before, we don't believe that, we don't trust the government to keep your information safe, or to a third-party private company. And we think forcing people to have to provide digital ID is quite a huge breach of our privacy.
0: But do you see the issue here? You've just said it would be great to be able to ban a sicko like this off social media forever.
6: Totally.
0: But the only way you could do that would be identify them, and to do that you'd need a digital ID.
6: Possibly, yeah. And that raises a really interesting question, right? You know, at what point are we comfortable with giving out information, or, you know, somebody having out information like a third party to be able to verify to, stop sickos like this? I think you've got to remember, Sean, is that this guy, he is far and few. Most individuals are safe and responsible. And we can't go out and punish everybody because of the actions of...
0: So it's throw out the baby with the bathwater, something we don't want to do. Yeah.
6: Yeah, we've got to trust people. We're adults, you know. And look, I do think there are probably other ways that technology will be able to, you know, keep certain individuals off these platforms. It may be that the police actually provide details to the platform around an individual, and there could be things that we do to try and stop them. But digital ID and the way that it's been proposed overseas is not something that ACT is comfortable with at all. We are comfortable with digitising ID, so if someone wants their licence on their phone, absolutely. That's up to them.
0: Okay,
6: but
0: really, once again, this is interesting because, of course,
6: yeah,
0: online in the world of people who can get very excited very quickly about things, It is the, and I'm going to say the conspiracy theory, let's just call it the theory, the fear theory is that digitized

0: Legalising things like driver's licences is a step, a planned government step towards digital ID, compulsory digital ID. Do you think it is? Do you think the government, well, that actually you're part of, needs to explain more and be more transparent in what it's doing?
1: Yeah, look, absolutely. I get where the conspiracies come from, and particularly when you are digitising things. The government had a work program to look through digital ID, and ACT Minister Brooke Van Velden made sure that that work was stopped because she was really not comfortable with it, and nor is the ACT Party. So that is true. The government had been looking at it, and I'm very transparent at that. When you look at should your ID be digital or not, I mean, I hired a rental car on Friday and I went to pick it up and I didn't have my license on me.
2: Oh, God.
1: They would not accept a photo of it. I had to cancel it. Ended up costing really expensive going in taxis. And if I could have had my license digital, I would have chosen to. But at the same time, I think anybody who doesn't want to have their license or their identification digital should be able to choose to do so. And you shouldn't have to require it, and that's where we need to draw the line. But, yep, it's definitely something I think discussions need to happen about. I think the government needs to be transparent about what they're doing so that we don't get these conspiracy theories behind it. But, look, from the outside looking in, I'd be really concerned about the government working on this as well. And so I don't think it's a conspiracy. I think it is really scary. Like, what happens if we get a left-wing government, and are they going to pick up that work program and just roll with it? I wouldn't be surprised.
0: Yeah, all right. Finally, the victim in this case, how's she doing?
1: Look, the last I talked to her on Friday, she was doing quite well considering, but one of her biggest concerns was that she's now, her name is now out there, and she's worried about being re-victimised, but at the same time she wanted to be able to
0: I thought that was bloody brave of her.
1: Absolutely, because, you know, and I mean, I'm used to getting, or in yourself, getting all kinds of online hate, so she's probably opened herself up to a bit of that, which is really sad. But at the same time, if she didn't waive her name suppression, then we wouldn't be talking about the details of this case, and we wouldn't know what this sicko's done. And it would be really hard for her in the future to actually, you know, say these images aren't real. Look, you know, if someone does find them, they were deepfaked. And I think, yeah, from her perspective, super brave, super proud of her that she's done this, and I hope that it means, you know, other women or other victims of this crime feel like they're able to speak about it, so that we just don't normalise it.
0: Yeah, I hear you. Just quickly, finally, I think Mikey Sherman deserved Political Journalist of the Year.
1: Saw that. Look, I am not one to be judging whether she deserves Political Journalist of the Year. I think there was a lot of speculation and drama around her, given the last few months in Parliament, but that is ultimately up to the judges. It wouldn't be my choice, let's just say.
0: Laura, I thank you for your time this morning. Always good talking to you. Laura McClure, ACT MP. Yeah, read that case and how this young woman's dad basically catfished the guy into revealing himself, and what a sicko. He'd known these girls from school. He took their faces, manipulated them, put them onto porn videos, posted them on porn sites, sent them out to friends and people that they knew. What a piece of shite, honestly. Let's take a break at 12 minutes away from 8.
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0: Yeah, interesting on this story. Someone says the guy who did it has got name suppression, but the judge lifted it and then he took it on. Quite interesting. Just looking at a picture of the judge Paul Murray in news coverage. He's got the black robe on, but he also seems to have like an Air New Zealand koru on his shoulder. He doesn't look very Maori. I wonder why that is. Wonder, is it a Maori court or just a normal court that he's in, Judge Paul Murray? Sean, digital ID is very scary. A couple of precedents. Vaccine certificate facilitated two classes of people. No, oh, God, here we go. Off we go. Nazis used paperwork and ID documents extensively to perpetrate the Holocaust. Not trying to be a conspiracy theorist. Well, you're failing awfully at that, mate. Just stating that digital ID potentially eases the pathway to some unpleasant expanded government control, says Andy, as he puts his tin cap on, tinfoil hat on. Sean, what a piece of scum, but what a feeble deterrent to other like-minded weirdos. The law's pathetic, says Tony. Sean, how are you getting on with I Don't Know What Is a Woman is Nicola Grigg on your show? Oh, yeah, how did we go with Nicola on Friday? Nothing? Nada?
8: Nada. I'll follow up with them.
0: Yeah, let's keep on. She'll be in Cabinet this morning. There's post-Cabinet this afternoon, which I'll be going to. Sean, good morning.
9: Good morning, Sean. Really interesting morning and very disturbing regarding the lady, the young girl with the AI porn. I think it's the case for digital ID or some form of it is a little bit easier than trying to get Nicola Grigg to decide what a woman is online.
0: Well, Stu Nash can tell her if they both get back into Parliament.
9: Exactly. Online, often you get asked to get upload if it's a contract or a form, a digital scan of your passport or your license. If they can do it for legal documents, I've got my ID. I use my license, but I scanned it on my phone. I had to do this contract, so I think a driver's license issued by the government, a government form of ID, having just a copy of it on your phone isn't a big issue. Like they have credit cards for clicking,
0: Yeah, but then we get, Sean, then we get into deep fake. The other story we're just talking about. All these problems converge, mate. So, should it be okay to have a photo of your driver's license? Well, how easy is that to fake?
9: I do, but I also believe that this offence should be a prison term. There should be no... what is intense supervision? What does that mean? What does it translate to? Is it like, what is a woman? And why is it in a Maori court? Why is her name suppression? There should be a sex offenders register, and it should be public like they have in the US, and also this person's name should be on the sex offenders register. But really compelling interview. Once again, you're not going to hear this anywhere else, but that was really disturbing and also really informative. So,
0: okay, you're with or with Mikey getting the Political Journalist of the Year, yes or no?
9: No, because not her body of work of professionalism outside the incident does not justify that award.
0: Okay. Nickname for the budget, Maverick or Top Gun?
9: Maverick because it doesn't meaningfully respond to our spending increases. It gives us Clayton reforms, so it's a Maverick budget.
0: All right. Thank you very much indeed, Sean. Cheers, good on you, mate. 0800 332 283 is the number to call. I've got time to take your calls. Really interesting that story. But here is the thing: I think a suitable thing would be to ban that person, that sicko, from social media forever. But you know, if you took away someone's ability to email or a thing, maybe it's almost like sending them. Like exiling them from society for the rest of their lives. Sean, digital ID could start out not so bad, but once it's here, it won't go away, and eventually it will turn into something like The Hunger Games, says Dave. The Hunger Games, Dave, it's a movie. It's a movie, mate. It's like Star Wars. It was a movie. Hang on. What on earth is a Maori court? Well, Neil, I don't know. It just seems strange to me that the North Shore District Court, Judge Paul Murray, has judicial robes that look like a Maori flax design or something. And I don't know when they decided to do that or why he decided to do that and who decides what he has on his robes and whose decision that is. Just looks very, very woke to me, if I'm going to be brutally honest about it. Sarah, good morning.
10: Good morning. Just quickly, do we have a separate court system in New Zealand? A Maori court and the Ta'iwi court, do we?
0: We have the Maori Land Court.
10: Oh, the Land Court. Okay.
0: But this is an open court, North Shore District Court, and I just looked at the picture of this guy, Judge Paul Murray, and he's got some purple coral design on his shoulders over his robes and then like one of the and more corals and like Maori weaving, you know, stuff, and you'd see in a meeting house down the front. And he doesn't look very Maori, and Paul Murray isn't a very Maori name, is it?
10: No, it's not. It's a sort of an Anglo name. Most of them are. Now, Laura McClure, I like Laura McClure. She's a very sensible person, a very balanced politician, and I think... I just
0: got a text, Sarah. Apparently all the district court judges have these Maori robes. Came in about 12 months ago. Didn't know that. I haven't been in court for a while. No one's... No.
10: Oh, well, Una Gudjukosi would be...
0: Una, yeah, goes, well, but it's to overcome that inherent systemic racism and colonialism.
10: Ah, yes. And I think she has a white mother. It's often the case they like to erase their European ancestry. It's convenient.
0: She's not there anymore. She's gone.
10: Yes. Well, apartheid's alive and well in the Aotearoa. No, the hard cases don't make good laws. I just think that creep, you know, just move on. He's just revolting. Digital ID, it should be optional. I'm totally against a surveillance society, and Laura is right. If a left-wing government gets in, this digital ID will be communism on steroids.
0: All right. I thank you very much for your views. Always to the point, Sarah. Thank you very much. Now, here's an interesting idea from Jesse. Digital ID should be optional, not mandatory. I have all of my credit cards stored and usable on my phone, and it's bloody handy at times. Ditto. And I suppose that's digital ID. Sean, what does worry me about the budget is last time there was a female finance minister, Ruth Richardson, with the mother of all budgets, the government got smashed in the election. Yeah, that's true. Pākehā Judge Black, who failed to imprison Jevon McSkimmon, proudly wore his Māori robes at sentencing. Oh, so that is just... I didn't realise those are the new woke robes. Oh, and they must be the tikanga robes that they're all wearing, as opposed to the tea cosy robes. That is racist, Hugh, to say Māori robes makes the clients. They're not clients, they're defendants. Or they're not all defendants. Feel at home. No to digital ID, but look at Estonia, how they run their whole country online, basically. Actually really good. Ring when we've got some time and tell me about Estonia. I don't spend a lot of time studying Estonia. In fact, I'll be honest, I know bugger all about Estonia. Sean, finally, the young lady's rights should be considered above... Oh, too long, Tom. Way too long, that text. I haven't got time to read that book, mate. Well, after the break, and isn't it funny how this has kicked off on the digital ID, Jelaine Heather from the Free Speech Union, they've been making a lot of noise about this, and I want to see why. I've got to say, I probably need it explained to me. I think it makes people safer, maybe. I don't know. News time, 8 o'clock.
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11: In this update, the trial of Auckland family members charged with manslaughter after a body was found in Gulf Harbour is beginning today. A fisherman discovered the plastic-wrapped body of Chinese citizen Xu Lai Wang in March 2024. Emily Ansell reports.
12: Kai Zhao Liu, his wife Lan Yue Zhao, his mother Xu Yun Li and father Jin Gui Liu are appearing in the High Court at Auckland today. Charges include kidnapping and manslaughter. Police allege the defendants kidnapped the 70-year-old in Auckland's North Shore several days before she was found.
11: An award-winning Auckland bakery is temporarily closed after receiving the lowest possible food safety rating for a pest control-related risk. The owners of Blockhouse Bay Eatery, Levan, had originally said the store was shut due to family reasons. Jacob Jones reports.
13: Auckland Council's Veronica Lee Thompson says the business will remain closed until mitigating measures are finished. Bakery co-owner Sean Vo says he lied about the reason out of fear, shame and a desire to protect his family and staff from judgment. He says the food safety ruling is a painful wake-up call.
11: The US and Iran both say they're closer to a peace deal. Donald Trump says both sides must take their time to make the right deal, but is talking up the chances. The US president says ending Iran's nuclear program and unblocking the Strait of Hormuz remain some of his priorities. Confidence the space portfolio is here to stay. The coalition government created the role in 2023 for Judith Collins and now passes to Chris Pink. Pink says space technology affects New Zealanders every day, so having the portfolio shows how seriously we take it.
14: Whether it's our agricultural productivity, satellite navigation, of course, emergency and disaster response.
11: That's news.
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11: In sport, West Ham have been relegated from football's Premier League despite beating Leeds 3-0 on the final day of the season. Tottenham Hotspur have beaten Everton 1-0 to stay up. Laurence Pithy has triumphed on cycling's Tour of Dunkirk, protecting his 7-second advantage on the fifth and final 181-kilometre stage. The Warriors remain second on the NRL league ladder. Cowboys beat the Rabbitohs 30-18 to wrap round 12. And Richie Moanga's three-season stint in Japan has ended. Kubota have beaten his Toshiba side 26-3 in the competition quarterfinals. Moanga is set to return to New Zealand. As things stand, he has to play NPC rugby for Canterbury before becoming eligible for All Blacks selection. At Sport, I'm Jodie Gill.
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15: Northland and Coromandel mostly cloudy with a few showers clearing Coromandel this morning. Auckland to Whanganui, including Bay of Plenty and the Central High Country. Fine, apart from one or two showers north of Whangapāora, in areas of fog in valleys and about the Central High Country. Gisborne, Hawke's Bay and Wairarapa, mostly cloudy with isolated light showers north of Napier, clearing this morning and becoming mainly fine. Manawatū to Wellington, mainly fine, but areas of cloud in Wellington, spreading elsewhere this afternoon or evening. Nelson, Marlborough and Canterbury, fine apart from areas of morning cloud or fog. Otago and Southland, areas of morning fog and frost inland. High cloud increasing during the day with rain developing about coastal Southland tonight. Buller, Grey, Westland and Fieldland, mostly cloudy with a few showers. And in the Chatham Islands, mostly cloudy with the odd shower.
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17: Now it's time for our hotspot weather location, brought to you by Thunderdonk. Born in the rugged hills of central Otago, Thunderdonk isn't just flavoured whiskey, it's a ritual in a bottle.
0: And we go to Strathmore, not Strathmore Park in Wellington, which is a suburb near the airport, but Strathmore in Taranaki. It's 30 kilometres from Stratford. Interesting. Named by an early settler, F.J. Stewart, who came from Strathmore in Scotland. It's of some interest to note that a weed that was responsible for killing a number of horses at Strathmore and found nowhere else in New Zealand originally came from Scotland. So there was a horse-killing weed at Strathmore in Taranaki.
17: 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Ride the thunder, chase the storm. 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
0: All right, this text going off on the digital ID, which was a spin-off of the interview we did about the deep fake prosecution in Auckland. Here are just a couple. I hate the idea of digital ID. I refuse to put a banking app on my phone. If I lose my phone, everything is gone. Same thing for driver's license and passport. Thanks, I will be keeping physical copies. Sean, this North Shore Courts judge attire. Oh, no, well, it's something else. Well, all right. Is digital ID upon us? Is there a secret government plan to introduce and create the infrastructure, the framework for digital ID? Laura McClure told us earlier this morning there was, and Brooke Van Velden stopped it. But if it's a question of free speech and the sanctity of our information and our freedoms, I always go to the Free Speech Union and ask them what they think. We're joined by Jelaine Heather from the Free Speech Union. Hey, Jelaine, how are you?
18: Good morning, Sean. I'm very well. How are you doing?
0: Good. Now, all over the interwebs, it seems the latest, and I use the term lovingly, cooker theory is some secret plan to introduce digital ID in New Zealand. Is that the truth?
18: The truth, it's an interesting concept, Sean. I also don't want to subscribe to conspiracy theories at all, but it was confirmed on Q&A last week. Erica Stanford essentially told everyone that universal age verification would be needed, and that is universal digital ID. And we do know it has been built in DIA, and Brooke Van Velden had stopped some of those sort of things. But we've also seen the job adverts for social media rollouts, procurement. Luxon and Erica are talking about this as phase one. She said on Q&A, it would require universal age verification. And that means
0: hang on, this would be, this is in relation to a possible under 16 social media ban, right?
18: That's what they were talking about, which was the teenage social media ban. But she quickly pivoted and just said universal age verification would be required. That's not
0: for
18: teenage,
0: social media. For social media, if you don't use social media, you don't need to have universal age or identity verification. Simple.
18: No, And that is fair enough. It wasn't an announcement that there was a national digital ID coming.
0: Okay.
18: But like anything, once you build a surveillance infrastructure, it doesn't stay still. It really does expand.
0: Hang on. So why is it a surveillance infrastructure?
18: Only for the fact that if it's universal digital ID, then to get on social media, then you're putting in your documents, they're monitoring where you are, they've got access control. And so that just means that a government department has this information and control over what you see, the communication you get access to. And once you control communication and see what people are looking at and understand what information they're getting on, I would say that is part of a surveillance infrastructure, and especially if it's in government-controlled
0: hands. Can't you just build a system that allows for age verification and doesn't allow you, once they're behind the age wall, you don't have any access to know what they're doing behind it?
18: Exactly, and a lot of people have mooted those theories, and you know that was one of the reasons why we didn't go straight out against this, because we were like, show us the technology, show us where you can build, you know, a system that keeps out teenagers perhaps or children off the internet or off sites that they shouldn't be on, but doesn't affect adult access to communication. And they haven't been able to do that. What we're concerned about is we haven't seen one piece of enabling legislation for this, and yet we've got rollout dates, you know, people being employed for it, and now it's been pivoted to, it's not just for the under 16s, it needs to be universal age verification. So we're concerned about the direction of travel.
0: Okay, and that does seem curious. So it may be simply that the sort of technology we would like to have for age verification, if indeed we need age verification, that's a whole nother ball of wax, the technology may not exist to not create a bigger problem by having age verification. And that is, if there was ever the possibility for the government to spy once I got onto social media on what I was doing, that would be a bad thing. And you're saying nowhere in the world at the moment has a technology that achieves the good outcome here.
18: Yeah, we haven't seen that at a scalable level, or that's been proven post-prototype. And so that's why, you know, technology moves very fast. We're always open to this, but we haven't seen it. Australia's not doing it. You know, it's not been successful. And I really do want to bring this back to the question. They say they want to help the kids. They want to sort of solve this problem. But I don't think that the solutions that they are proposing and going down to universal age verification for any adult that wants to go on social media is actually solving the problems for the teenagers. Just like with Laura McClure was on earlier talking about the issues, we've got a lot of child sexual abuse out there already. We've got laws on the books that could be resourced better about grooming and sexploitation and, you know, sort of objectionable material to minors. We haven't funded these departments. We're not going after the laws we've already got on the books, and yet we're chasing this teenage social media ban as the panacea. I just don't see it really helping with the issues that they claim they want to help with.
0: All right. What about things like digitisation of driver IDs, passports and that? I get the feeling from my experience that we're kind of almost already there in some ways.
18: I think a lot of that is online already with RealMe and with the passport office, etc. I think there is a lot of good can come from having clean and easy access to digital ID. I think it needs to be a choice for New Zealanders about which direction they go. And I think we need to see very transparent checks and balances in there in terms of where that data is held, who holds it, is it shared within the government departments, et cetera, et cetera. But I agree, to a certain extent, we've jumped the shark. Control of all of the communication channels and platforms that we have and surveillance on the information we get, I think is a whole nother big step that I'm very concerned with in terms of free speech and freedom of expression.
0: Okay, so you guys, as always, are keeping a very watchful eye on this, aren't you?
18: We are indeed. We are indeed. We're not taking our eye off the ball. We're looking at, apparently there's a June announcement. No, we don't have any more details than that. So we're getting ready for that.
0: Do we know who that's from, the June announcement?
18: Oh, well, Erica Stanford or Luxon, they keep talking about they're announcing this. Erica last week sort of said there'd be a June announcement on what they're looking to roll out with the teenage social media ban. But the only detail we got was that it would require universal age verification.
0: All right. Let us watch that space. I thank you as always for your time, Jalene. Jalene, good to talk. Cheers. Jalene Heather there from the Free Speech Union. If you want to find out more about their work, go to fsu.nz. fsu.nz, they are the champions of free speech in this country. Interesting. So maybe not as bad as X and other accounts. 4chan tells me it is, but still something to keep an eye on. Sean, I look forward to a digital ID. At the moment, we have far too many IDs. We have RealMe ID, IRD number, driver's license number, passport number, MSD, no, birth registration number. Let's eliminate the government's waste and have a single number. Oh, Graham, then we'd all just become numbers, wouldn't we? Should we have it tattooed on our wrist, Graham? Would that be an easy way to do it? I don't know. I've read too much Orwell. Now, I can. People are writing to me about four eyes and five eyes. That's strange, isn't it? Let's do a reset, but right now we need to take a break. It is 8:15. Russell, how are you?
19: Hi, Sean. I wanted just to give you a shout out about Craig and Maharaja Tours.
0: Yeah.
19: It's just the most amazing trip, and Craig is such a great host. Honestly, he took all the trouble out of that tour. We just basically turned up and enjoyed the whole place, and it was brilliant.
20: That was Russell's
19: place, and it was brilliant.
20: That was Russell's unsolicited endorsement of Maharaja Tours. 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
1: All right, digital. I don't know. I never liked the idea of the under 16 social media ban anyway. You want to ban your kids off social media, don't give them a computer or a phone. Bloody simple. They won't die. Well, they'll say they will. Oh, I hate you. Well, you've got to realise part of being a good parent is being hated by your children from time to time. It really is. I still want some more feedback on my three. And I wonder if I didn't, it should be the Top Gun government, because Maverick is another movie budget, Top Gun budget. But we'll stick with the Maverick budget, the Ozempic budget, or the pronoun budget. Which do you like? And a number of people are saying that, and I had never thought of this, that apparently Nicola Willis has lost a lot of weight lately and she might take offence at it being called the Ozempic budget. That was not my intent. That thought never crossed my mind. I just thought Ozempic's very much in the news at the moment as a wonder drug to get you in shape.

0: Sean, a bit risky, but what a... No, Martin. It's very risky, and I'm not even going to read it on air. Neil says there's no such thing as reading too much Orwell. I would tend to agree. Sorry, Sean. Stuart Nash is an egomaniac. He was part of the Ardern cult at a senior level. Lastly, he absolutely let his community down during a tough time of civil defence disaster. He's not good for anybody. Sherman, who cares? The Get Real budget. No, Grant, I said I've given you the options. You're not allowed to make up new ones. Otherwise, we'll be here all day. Sean, breaking news. Renews is closing. Thank God for that. That was the super woke outfit at TVNZ. Thank God that's gone. The Renews is gone. Sean, Stuart Nash can't make it in the real world, says Terry. He's a lawyer, qualified lawyer. Someone's just sent me a text that says, remember the truckers protest in Canada? Yes, I do, but I don't know why it's got anything to do with what we're talking about today. Sean, happy Towel Day, platform, staff and listeners. Stay cool and fruity, frosty. Why is it Towel Day? I didn't realise it was Towel Day. Sean, are people really under the illusion that the government couldn't spy on them at the moment if they wanted? And that's kind of the other thing. While I find it hard to get upset about digital ID, I presume if the government or the security services or someone took an unhealthy interest in me, I would be an open book. I do not have much to hide. Got a little bit. We've all got something to hide. But I just... maybe it's my profession. I don't have an expectation of privacy. I am going to... What did Deb want? What was that? What was she on about?
1: She's just having problems with the app.
0: Okay. I haven't seen anything else from anyone else, and it was... Yep. God, we're close on that. Sean, it's like Winnie is taking in all the stray dogs, i.e. Nash. Trucker protests, they froze bank accounts. It's an entirely different thing. Maverick, Mel Gibson and, that's why, Maverick, Top Gun Maverick is a movie. It's a much better known movie than that. Rather unfortunate Mel Gibson, which is a remake of a James Garner movie, though James Garner, we're just digressing. Pete, good morning.
2: Morning. I was actually, it's funny you mentioned Maverick. I was thinking about that last week and how it was an attack on a uranium stockpile in the Middle East. And I thought,
0: No, it wasn't.
2: What are the odds of that? A little bit of propaganda.
0: They were very careful. It wasn't. It was all snow-capped, mate. They were very careful to make it no particular country. It looked like a bit like North Korea to me.
2: So you're saying there's no snow in the Middle East?
0: No, there is snow in the Middle East, but not like it was portrayed there.
2: Okay. But the digital ID, I'm happy you mentioned about everyone getting a tattoo on their arm. It's because that's exactly what I was thinking. There's a great professor, Shoshana Zuboff, who's written books about about the surveillance state. And I've lived in China with Weixin, which is WeChat app. And you can see what it does to society. Like, people are very wary about speaking, talking, saying things out of line. It really, I find the irony that the government wants to ban people from having social media under 16 by having a verification, which they'll actually need to have a phone to use. So you go to digital ID and all of a sudden the kids must have phones to use a digital ID to prove they're not... Like, that seems some bizarre,
0: You know what we used to have? You know how we used to do it, Pete? There was this thing with a round rotary dial on it.
2: Yeah.
0: Sat at home. There was just one of them, right? If you were real flash, you had your own dedicated line and number. And you would give your number to your mates.
2: Yes.
0: And you'd share a number, and you'd have a book with the numbers in it. And if you wanted to talk to one of your mates, you'd pick up the phone and you'd dial a number and you'd talk to them.

0: I don't believe it.
1: And we didn't need any bloody age verification for that, mate. As long as you knew what the numbers were, how to put your fingers in the hole and move the dial round, and which way, which end of the handpiece you had to do. Very simple. And, you know, people say, oh, well, these kids are being hurt by digital media. Just take them off. Don't give them a cell phone.
0: Yeah, well, that's what we did. Our son doesn't have a smartphone, and I've locked down his laptop so he can't get on it. It's not that hard. I'm not a rocket scientist.
1: Oh, yes.
0: And you're not an ogre either.
1: You're not a terrible man.
0: No. And it's interesting because I think there's a lot of, and when I go to where he goes to school, the teachers will say, oh, social media, it's so bad for, you know, I wish it's all the problems. I'm like, well, the parents just need to do what we did. Don't give them the phone.
1: Yeah.
0: Like, it's not rocket science, but I just think it is quite, if you bring all this together, and look, already in India, though, it's massive data breaches in India. I see, you know, I've got shares in Palantir. I bought shares in Peter Thiel's Palantir, and I won't mention, you know, all the mentions he was in the Epstein files, but they have iris detection, right? And when, if you align all this stuff under one media, one digital banner, and there are data breaches, which we've already seen in India, I think there's a couple of other countries that have had huge data breaches. Once you've that digital stuff is out into the market, how do you get that back? Like, yeah. You can't change your fingerprints. You can't change your iris.
1: I'll be honest. I quite like a digital ID and one number. I think Bella will attest that any time during a day, there's two times I'm screaming at my computer. I hate all these passwords. I'd rather be able to put my hand on a computer for every app and it know who I was. I'd be more than happy.
0: But I'll take that one step further. Do you want everywhere you go, everyone you hang out with, every message online, going back to one digital number that someone somewhere in an office can look it up?
1: Well, someone in an office can look it up. I don't know. I presume that's why I haven't got a Chinese car. I'm presuming once I buy an electrical car, it'll happen anyway.
0: Yeah, like you mentioned before, you know, you don't have any secrets. Not many, but I've watched lots of speeches at security conferences about that. And there's one guy that says, "Well, you give me all your passwords, give me your banking logins, and I promise I won't do anything with them, and I'll just have them. But you trust me, right? Because you've got nothing to hide." I think all of us want some privacy, and there has to be privacy with who we talk to about mutterings, you know, like, oh, I don't like that, or I don't like that. And you wonder why you can't turn your phone off now. Why do you think you can't turn? And you plug your phone in, and if it runs out of battery and it instantly comes on, you don't need to turn it on. It comes on. And I just think it's, you know, like, I think the politicians are crazy. The politicians aren't thinking of their kids' futures or their kids' futures, and they're just thinking, and I don't know what they're thinking, to be honest.
1: All right. Thank you, Pete. Yeah. Thanks for the call. Sean, I'm surprised you haven't mentioned Mike Smith's government conspiracy. Tracy from Wainui. Yeah, this is Mike Smith, activist, tree chopper downer, who says the government conspired with big business to basically stop certain abilities to sue companies over the environment. Mike Smith's a bozo and he's a criminal, so I'm not really interested in what Mike Smith has to say. It's typical crybilly Maori stuff, to be honest. Dennis, g'day.
2: Oh, goodness, that was fast, Sean. Sean, I'm in a situation where about 6 months ago, Intracare, which is a medical records-keeping company in Australia, got hacked, and all my details were chucked on the dark web. It included all my hospital or medical.
1: And Dennis, how is that going to damage you?
2: That's the sort of thing I want to know.
1: No. Just stop, Dennis. So your data that you know personally, that your personal data has been part of an insurance hack.
2: No, it was from my medical centre.
1: Okay.
2: They put all their records into a common database, which is, I understand, in New Zealand, about 18 different medical centres were hacked.
1: And what happened? It got hacked. And what impact has that had on you, Dennis?
2: At this stage, nothing.
1: Yeah. So what are you worried about?
2: I'm not overly worried, but what I'm saying is your information, if the government puts money out, it's got a lot more than my medical records.
1: Yeah.
2: And, you know, the police have been hacked. My wife works for a bank, and they get 3,000 attempts a day.
1: Yeah.
2: At someone trying to hack in.
1: Yeah. And?
2: I don't believe anyone in the world can actually keep your information secret.
1: So do we just go around, I don't know, not having identities?
2: It's very hard. Mind you, I suppose customs have got all your identity, don't they, from your passport?
1: Yeah.
2: Yep. So it's an interesting question.
1: I think it is. I think it is, Dennis. I'll be honest, though, and I'm not mean to be mean to you, all these people, my privacy's been breached. Most people, it has absolutely no impact on them whatsoever. They're kind of being drama queens. Not suggesting that to you, but, you know, okay?
2: Oh, I can say I've had an Australian law firm contact me and want to know if I want to do a class action.
1: There's money in it. Come on, get on that bandwagon, Dennis. Good on you, mate.
2: Well, I don't think I could put up with the stress.
1: Thanks for the call, buddy. Cheers.
2: Thanks.
1: We're trying to get our next guest up. How will that harm him? You haven't had anything to do with ID theft, have you? Have you, dear anonymous texter, or are you just being outraged for the sake of it? Oh, look, I know people have had their identities. Are we giving a problem getting hold of our... Okay. Sean, I think the problem people have isn't that you'll be able to stick your hand on a computer and it just works. Like you just said, it's when you stick your hand on a computer and it doesn't work. Yeah, I get what you're saying. That's a good point. Good point. I agree with Pete. I can't even remember what Pete said at this stage of the morning. I slept very badly last night. I woke up at 2 and I could not get back to sleep. And I don't know why. I'd had a nice sauna the night before. I'd got to bed on time, but God. Sean, I also have shares in Palantir. I can confirm the technology is incredibly safe and secure. People shouldn't be afraid of it. Our government needs to embrace Palantir. Sean, a digital ID would make it far easier for someone to steal your identity. This will mean bank accounts, credit cards and passports. Imagine how bad it could get once someone else has got their face on your identification. It would be a nightmare to determine you are you. It's pretty simple in a country the size of New Zealand. Okay. All right, let's get on to our next story, and it's a story that has kind of piqued my interest. It broke late last week. And often, you know, governments tell you they're doing something, they're changing a law to make things better. But part of vigilance in a democracy is saying, is it just to make things better, or are they giving themselves some power? Are they overreaching in a way that might damage some people? Around 10,000, I think it is currently, kids in New Zealand are homeschooled. That's not correspondence, that's homeschooling, where their parents or in some cases their community take it upon them to educate children outside the structured Ministry of Education or New Zealand's structured school system. And the government has made some amendments to a bill currently already before Parliament called the Education and Training System Reform Amendment Bill. That's catchy, isn't it? It's already had its second reading in Parliament, so it's been through the Select Committee process and its provisions have been considered over time by a committee of Parliament. But Erica Stanford has now slapped some new stuff in there, which won't get the scrutiny of a Select Committee and won't have the same amount of consideration given to it. That has caused And this has to do with homeschooling, and it's concerned many people who do homeschool. Why? We're joined now by home education consultant Cynthia Hancock. Cynthia, thank you very much for taking the time to talk to us.
3: Good morning, Sean. Thank you for having me.
1: All right, so there's this bill, and at the kind of 11th hour, just before third reading, the government put some more stuff into this, as I said, catchily named Education and Training System Reform Amendment Bill. Some stuff that relates to homeschooling. What do these amendments or these additions say?
3: So basically, the government's proposing to allow the Secretary of Education to set regulations for homeschoolers that they must abide by or otherwise lose their right to homeschool, have the exemptions cancelled. That includes reporting of a frequency and manner that they should they will decide, assessments of a nature and manner that they decide, and this is really important, the ability for in the future adding any other regulations that they so choose. Now, we're really concerned about this because this is a massive change that's, as you said, introduced without any prior consultation, no notice, and it will add a significant burden to families, as well as having...
1: So it's basically the Secretary of Education will make the rules about homeschooling, and that's it.
3: Mm-hmm.
1: Yep, and we're not going to tell you what those rules will be. We'll just make them, and you've got to abide by them.
3: Yes, they say they'll consult later on the details, but considering they've avoided consultation to this point, we don't have a lot of faith in that process. And actually, perhaps really concerning, and this is the first time I've said this, but behind this legislation is a regulatory impact statement that, in my view, the Minister and the Secretary have used to mislead Cabinet, because it presents a false picture created by Aero. And the minister and the secretary are perfectly aware of this. I've tried to meet with both of them. They've refused on every point. And they're pushing through legislation relying on the RIS. And I think that's because perhaps they hope people don't find out how incorrect the information is.
1: Well, what does the statement say that's wrong?
3: It says a whole bunch of things. On Saturday night on national TV, the minister said that this was all because of concern about homeschooling children at Glorivale. Now, when you read the RIS, you can see, though they don't mention Glorivale in there, that it is based upon recent reviews of children at Glorivale. Those are reviews that, in my view, having read the documents of the review previously, that they were effectively falsified in order to get an outcome that they wanted. I believe the minister's now using...
1: Sorry, who falsified what?
3: So the Education Review Office carried out reviews of students at Glorivale who were homeschooling at the behest of the Secretary of Education. They had carried out reviews in 2024 that showed that the vast majority of those children were being taught as regularly and well as they would be in a school. That's the standard we need to abide by. 2 months after they put the final report out on that, the Secretary asked Aero to do another review on the basis that she had concerns about their environment, not their education, their environment. Now, that's outside the scope of Aero. Aero conducted those reviews in a way that is completely different to how homeschooling reviews ought to be conducted. And even where reviewers found very positive outcomes, and I could see these within the internal documents, they had very positive findings. In every case, the moderators changed those findings to negative and made every child fail in every single instance. So in 2024, 96 children were found to be, or nearly 96, it was a handful that weren't, but 96 children were mostly found to be being taught as regularly and well as. A year later, the then 104 students, not a single one of them
1: All right.
3: taught as regularly and well.
1: So,
3: that's impossible.
1: Yeah. So I guess what I'm feeling is these additions, these very late additions to this legislation, would allow, and if we're looking for what it's really about, trying to read between the lines here, Cynthia, it's really about education officials being able to go into a home where someone is being homeschooled and not just test the educational environment but the entire home environment, to pass judgment on the home itself.
3: That is exactly what the potentiality is. But it's really important to note that the law specifically says Aero does not have the right of entry into a private home to conduct these reviews. So it's clearly out of scope for a review to be focused on the home. It's not necessary.
1: But wouldn't this amendment mean that actually the Secretary of Education could wipe that away and say we do have the right to enter your home and you've got to abide by it?
3: Not simply by her regulations, no, not when the other part of the law specifically excludes that ability, but who's to say they won't change that down the track? It really is a breach of trust. In my view, the fact that they have not consulted prior to this, the fact that they're using, who in their right mind would say that Gloria Vale is representative of any other community in New Zealand? So who in their right mind is going to say, well, something's an issue at Gloria Vale, therefore, we have to worry about every single other person in the country who has anything in common. In this case, only purely.
1: Yeah, there were also, I see media reports saying it had something to do with the Tom Phillips affair.
3: But that's also completely irrelevant. Tom Phillips was homeschooling. He also, as another media outlet said, drove a ute and ate breakfast. Does that mean we have to regulate those things, right? It's his disappearance was not about homeschooling.
1: Yeah.
3: It was, you know, something else.
1: All right.
3: Entirely.
1: So what do your, and Cynthia, you call yourself a consultant. I take it you're part of a group or you are connected to a lot of people who do homeschool.
3: I basically serve in two roles. I serve independently as a homeschooling consultant, but I am the government liaison for the National Council of Home Educators of New Zealand. That's
1: right.
3: My, other role. And so the thing is, we're not saying there shouldn't be some degree of increased accountability for home educators, but that can be achieved. What the minister wants or says she wants can be achieved within existing legislation. In the past, it's been simply a lack of resourcing from the government for the ministry to do those things. But, you know, they could have increased accountability. They could achieve some more reporting, more interaction, etc., without giving them unfettered overreaching powers. Which is our concern. We're not saying don't increase accountability within reason, but consult on it, make it reasonable, and do it within existing legislation.
1: Yep. Cynthia, it sounds like the first thing you've got to do is sit down with the minister and with the officials and have a chance to voice your concerns and see how they respond to those concerns. That would seem the logical way to deal with this.
3: It would. I've asked to meet with the minister and so far she has not been willing to do so. The ministry have reached out and offered a meeting to discuss how they see it going forward. But again, they want to consult after imposing the legislation.
1: Well, no, they've got to talk to you before this. That's
3: exactly.
1: Not fair. That's no. What, not once the horse is bolted, Cynthia. Hey, what sort of support are you getting from your members? Are they all concerned?
3: Very, yes. And not just the homeschoolers. You've got to remember there's 40-plus years of homeschooling people in this country and all of their family and all of their friends and their contacts and anybody who says, you know what, government should not be going into private homes and making judgments about things that are outside of their purview. They should not be imposing extra work and effort upon families who are, by and large, doing a great job. They stopped doing routine reviews of homeschoolers some years ago because 95% of them were consistently found to be teaching at least as regularly as
1: they. Now, was I right to delineate this isn't the same as correspondence school, or is it?
3: No, you were correct about that. So there is about another 10 or so thousand children who are learning by distance, but they are enrolled in registered schools, so they're not counted in the homeschooling numbers. There are a little over 11,000 homeschooling children who hold exemptions from the requirement to attend a registered school.
1: Can you get free school lunches if you homeschool?
3: No, you'd have to talk to your mum about that.
1: look, good luck with it, Cynthia. Keep us briefed because, it might not seem like a huge story, but it's a very concerning trend when governments are slipping things into law without giving people a chance to have their say on it. And you people clearly are those who it's going to be, who this will have an effect on. I thank you very much
3: Absolutely.
1: For your time this morning.
3: Thank you, Sean. Appreciate
1: Cheers.
3: Your time.
1: Cynthia Hancock's the home education, she's a home education consultant, the liaison with the government. And there are about 10,000 kids, I'm not sure how many families, who are homeschooling. Look, I'm going to be honest, I guess I've got everyone's typical prejudice against homeschooling, and that is that, they're all hippies. aren't they? We've got long hair and love beads and do macrame and eat carob chocolate and, I don't know, have keep chickens and go, yeah, man. But that's old school. That's me. It's probably a terrible way to be. Do we have another break this hour? Should we get rid of it? We'll get rid of it now. Thanks, Bella.
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1: Homeschool. Anyone out there been homeschooled? Tell us what it was like. I think it sounds neat. Be a bit lonely, maybe. And do people homeschool on the farm, or do they homeschool because they don't agree with schools? I mean, schools, when you think about it, are quite weird. And schools weren't designed, to be honest, to give people the skills for life. Schools were designed so that people would comply and become good bureaucrats or public servants or whatever society wanted them to be. I think I was reading somewhere the original, I suppose all schooling originally was homeschooling, but you'd get a tutor who would come and just teach you in the context of your life. This formalised chalk and talk schooling we have, I must do some reading. I'm not sure where it actually came from, but it wasn't, it's not written down and, you know, by God, that's how you will go to school or learn. And a lot of people, of course, didn't used to go to school at all. Ken, good morning.
9: Yes, good morning, Sean. Just briefly, I don't have kids at school anymore, but if I did, I would be homeschooling them. And the reason for that is that I would not be teaching them all this ideology rubbish that the schools are forcing down kids' throats these days. I'd be concentrating on the basics. And if Aero wanted to walk into the home and tell me that I've got to teach this and I've got to teach that, I'll be showing them the door very quickly.
1: Yep, okay, it is. And you can see that there's probably a philosophy behind homeschooling which doesn't sit well, Ken, with the idea of more authoritarianism. Sean, my daughter-in-law homeschooled my eldest granddaughter from the age of about 6 because she was on the spectrum and could not cope with normal schooling. She is very bright and was basically sat in the corner of the classroom because they couldn't cope with her. Well, she couldn't behave. That was the problem. She's now at college in year 10 and doing very, very well. Daughter-in-law did say that the small country area that they live in, there are over 100 kids who are not schooled. She is a teacher and she knows what is going on in the area. I drove past my old primary school the other day. It has two Maori flags and a large rainbow painting over the front. No wonder parents want to homeschool their kids. Erica Stanford is woke. I was homeschooled for nearly 2 years during my intermediate years. I grew up in a Christian family and homeschooling was big in the Christian community. So those were the kids you socialised with. I thought there was a lot of slacking off and days mum couldn't be asked teaching us. We had curriculum workbooks which we followed. I ended up going to high school because I wanted to be a normal teenager. I got into the second highest stream of class where I entered high school, so it can't have been so bad for me. Interesting, Jesse. Thank you. We are homeschooling, Sean. It's the best decision we've ever made for a variety of reasons. Kids are much better socialised than you would assume. A lot of community activity. Yeah, you see, I like the idea, and I have a romantic ideal of a kid being homeschooled by their parents and sort of living their lives with them and learning about the normal stuff of life. And I don't know, this sounds weird, like going to the shops, dealing with a government department, paying your tax, I don't know, everything, mowing the bloody lawn. And I guess the idea of school is that for 6 hours a day as a kid, you'd go and learn your academic learning and then the rest of the time you were being homeschooled about life by your parents. But I don't know, with, you know, post-World War II, mums go out to work. You can't make ends meet unless both parents are working, and then a whole lot of families with only one parent. And school becomes much bigger, doesn't it? Geez, I'll tell you what, I do look at schools. I do look at the ideas of putting kids together for a year in a group of, you know, 20 to 35, in one classroom, sitting at these uncomfortable desks, it hasn't changed much in 100 years or more, has it? Really, the fundamental structure of what a school classroom is and how it works. And maybe we just need to throw it out and start again. Sorry, my mind's just wandering this morning because I didn't get enough sleep. Sean, homeschooling should only be for children that entice the isolated areas. Why? I had a neighbour that homeschooled her daughter because she couldn't be bothered fighting with her to go to school. Her schooling was a total joke. The mother was totally uneducated and her daughter is now 24 at home doing nothing on a sickness benefit because she suffers from stress and depression. The system totally let that child down. It's just a cop-out for a lot of parents. Whoa. Sean, Eric has also announced it will be delayed till 2029, so the rainbow indoctrination will continue. The union is thrilled. Sean, when the Te Pāti Māori protest to Wellington was on, our kids' Catholic school had them making Māori flags, which pissed me off because it suggested a bias towards one side, said Simon. My son was on the spectrum. We're all on the spectrum, sweetheart. And school didn't work. He was homeschooled and now he is an apprentice motorcycle mechanic. A job he started when he was 16, now a contributing member to society, paying tax and building a future he never saw in the school system. Well, he should have seen it. Stanford comes across like a drill sergeant that wants things done her way. Some people might find that quite attractive. I'll go to Dave. Dave, farmer builder, how are you?
10: Not too bad, Sean, not too bad. Hey, my kids are out the other end of the education system, or just about. They're at university and they're sort of out of schooling. But I 100% believe that my kids learn far more in the drive to school and the drive home every day with me than they ever did with their teachers. Luckily, my girls are pretty studious, and so, you know, the academic stuff that they actually did do at school, they did very well. But the quality of teaching was extraordinarily poor. I used to go on school camps and stuff with the kids all the time. And just the, you know, the missed learning opportunities. They took the kids on a tramp one time, it's a 2-hour, 3-hour tramp, and basically they just, you know, walked, and the teachers never sort of pointed out, you know, it was interesting geology. We were walking past fossils and, you know, native trees and indigenous trees and farmland, and, you know, there's a, we were walking past a thousand different things they could have been using to educate the kids, and they were just telling the kids to walk faster, you know. The whole thing was pointless. So if I had my time again, I would 100% homeschool my kids. In fact, to the point where I'm trying to structure my life now, because, like, you know, I live in hope that I'll be a granddad sometime fairly soon. I'm trying to structure my life so that, you know, we can make that work for my grandkids if need be.
1: Yeah. Yep, I hear you. And that's a good... I agree with you completely, Dave. And, you know, I look and I was meant to do far better at school than I did. And I couldn't see the point, but I loved the idea of learning out in the real world. And I didn't really become much good at anything until I was out of school and out of education. And the reason for doing something was because if you didn't do it, you didn't get to do what you wanted, if you know what I mean.
10: Well, I mean, I was lucky because I had two girls as well, and the education system is heavily, heavily geared towards girls. I noticed that one of my girls' prize givings, you know, I just did a quick tally up, and something like 85% of the prizes were given to girls. And I can't believe for a moment that the girls were that much smarter than the boys. It has to be something to do with the structure and the way the education
1: system. Yeah, absolutely.
10: I do some education work myself. I go into schools and teach a few different sort of skills, and all the stuff I do is outside. And I'll get, you know, sort of questions from the teacher. Oh, how was little Timmy? How was little Johnny? Oh, they were marvelous. You know, they're awesome. They're engaged. I'm like, oh, it's a nightmare in class. I'm sure he is, because class is absolutely boring and dead. And
1: yeah.
10: So all he's got to do is you know, throw paper darts and light fires.
1: Yeah.
10: If you were doing something that was geared towards him, it would be a completely different story. So, I can absolutely understand the drive for homeschooling, especially with the, quite a part.
1: Still, 10,000 is bugger all. 10,000 kids homeschool, that is bugger all, mate.
10: Yeah, hey, Dave, it's bloody expensive.
1: Yeah. I thank you for your call, Dave. Nice talking, mate. Nicola, how are you?
11: Oh, good morning, Sean. How are you going?
1: Great.
11: Good, good. I've got two things I was going to talk about. Initially, I was just going to talk about the digital ID, but I can contribute to the homeschooling discussion.
1: Yeah.
11: I ended up homeschooling my daughter. She did really well at primary school. She was at an area school. Then when she switched into the high school aspect, like year 9, it could have been her, but she had a lot of anxiety, and she found that her friends had sort of been off doing sex, drugs, and rock and roll over the holiday break. So when she came back, she wasn't really emotionally ready to kind of deal with that transition. And she, so long story short, I ended up homeschooling her. But the process was quite involved. I had to provide quite a detailed curriculum document. That's probably how come your previous caller, that's the spokesperson, she probably helps people put forward, because you have to have your...
1: Oh, right, you've got to do it yourself,
11: Be approved.
1: Yep.
11: You have to be approved, or else you get the truancy officer. But even like with the school, so we got the approval from the ministry, and we sort of chose a package of curriculum that was sort of a Christian-based homeschooling package. And they did an assessment of her, and even though she'd been in the extension classes at the school she was at, like she was really, you know, top in English and maths, when they did the assessment, they go, oh no, by international standards, she's actually got huge gaps in her learning. So they said, oh no, that's typical. When people come out of this New Zealand system and get assessed, you know, via their international standards, they're quite a long way below. So she had to do lots of catch-up work under the curriculum, and it meant I couldn't work, so I had to, you know, take time off and be around, even though she would say I did stuff all. But and so you get a grant of $700 a year to, that's it.
1: Wow.
11: Fork out the
1: would you if you had your time again, you'd do it again?
11: You have to, because she was getting quite desperate, and I was getting just messages, please mum, come and get me, I'm being here, I can't, you know. So I just kept getting these.
1: Why don't you still have to toughen up, so, Nicola?
11: She could have, but you know, possibly, but the thing is that environment wasn't good. Like my son, he was fine, he went through, but I saw the work and it was pretty shit, you know, like I just thought I can do a better job myself. So
1: I did,
11: and I think she came out good. But anyway, my second point about the digital ID is, you know, like what is the problem? This is what we have to start thinking of. What is the problem that the government's trying to solve by bringing out this sort of digital ID package? And obviously it's costing a lot of money. My thing would be, I think we have a large problem with unaccountable government, both central and local, and I would like to see digital tracking on that side of the ledger. Like, let's stop focusing on the citizens have to pay for all this crap, and let's just focus on accountability and transparency and turn the big beam of light onto the government and get
1: Oh, that will never do.
11: Them.
1: Nicola, that will never do, and you know that. Hey, thank you for your call.
11: That's the problem. Thanks.
1: Thanks for your call. Lovely talking. Isn't it interesting how, and it's wonderful actually, how engaged, really engaged you all are about your kids and their education and whether you did right by them. You're good folk, you platform audience. You really are. 9 o'clock, news time.
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12: In this update, more changes to immigration rules have just been announced. From next week, minimum English language requirements under the accredited employer work visa will be extended to skill level 3 roles. Investor migrants coming in under the Active Investor Plus growth visa will also be able to allocate 20% of their investment to philanthropic gifts, with the rest going to higher growth assets. Prime Minister Chris Luxon says the visa itself is working very well.
13: The Active Investor Visa has been a really great success. I think we've got close to $4 billion out of almost 600 people. And I've seen these businesses, small startup companies, that are actually recipients of this cash and this investment.
12: Violent sideline behaviour at kids' rugby games is being labelled disgraceful. All Waikato Junior League games were cancelled yesterday after a string of violent incidents involving adults at Hopu Hopu Sports Park. It included fighting in car parks, threats and verbal abuse towards junior referees. Sport Waikato CEO Matthew Cooper says, unfortunately, it's more likely to happen in winter sport.
14: I think at the end of the day, this is kids' sport. Adults have one job on the sideline, and that's to make it safe for them to come back and want to play, you know, the following week.
12: Russia has carried out a large-scale attack on Ukraine, killing 4 people and injuring about 100 others. Moscow used its powerful Oryshnik missile, capable of carrying more conventional and nuclear warheads at more than 10 times the speed of sound. Ukrainian MP Kira Rudik says Kiev was the main target, but other cities have also been hit.
15: It was one of the most devastating attacks since the beginning of full-scale invasion that included at least 50 missiles and 700 drones.
12: An official petition is being prepared for Parliament as part of efforts to save Pegasus Golf Course. Wolfbrook Properties has bought the 80-hectare site after its former owners went into liquidation. A Pegasus Residence Group spokesperson says even non-golfers are stressing the importance of protecting the green space, peaceful environment and wildlife. That's news.
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12: In sport, an accident-fuelled Indy 500 has resulted in a scramble to the finish across the last 7 laps.
16: Here comes Rosenquist, Malukas Tavares, who has it? Over the line, who's it going to be? It's Rosenquist! Oh. It's Rosenquist!
17: Oh my goodness!
16: Whoa! Oh, what a month of May!
12: Felix Rosenquist has triumphed from David Malukas by 0.0233 of a second. New Zealand's Marcus Armstrong took the lead inside the last 2 laps. He eventually finished 5th. Scott McLaughlin nipped through to claim 3rd. The men's semi-finals have started at the World Surf League's New Zealand Pro event on Raglan's Manu Bay. Morgan Sibilich won the first over Griffin Colapinto. That's sport. I'm Jodie Gill.
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18: Northland and Coromandel mostly cloudy with a few showers clearing Coromandel this morning. Auckland to Whanganui, including Bay of Plenty and the Central High Country, fine apart from 1 or 2 showers north of Whangaparoa and areas of fog in valleys in about the Central High Country. Gisborne, Hawke's Bay and Wairarapa, mostly cloudy with isolated light showers north of Napier, clearing this morning and becoming mainly fine. Manawatu to Wellington, mainly fine, but areas of cloud in Wellington, spreading elsewhere this afternoon or evening. Nelson, Marlborough and Canterbury, fine apart from areas of morning cloud or fog. Otago and Southland, morning fog and frost inland. High cloud increasing during the day with rain developing over coastal Southland tonight. Buller, Grey, Westland and Fiordland, mostly cloudy with a few showers. And in the Chatham Islands, mostly cloudy with the odd shower.
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20: 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Born in the rugged hills of central Otago, Thunderdonk isn't just flavoured whiskey, it's a ritual in a bottle.
1: And we're going to Strathmore in Taranaki, not to be confused with Stratford in Taranaki, which is a much, much bigger settlement. Strathmore's just a little place, it's a village. An absolute village is Strathmore. Doesn't mean it should be overlooked. I'm just going to tell you a little bit more about it. It's an inland Taranaki in the western North Island. It's located on State Highway 43, 25 kilometres east of Stratford. And that's it. That's the entire, apart from my old book and the story about the horse killing weeds, that's all that is known about Strathmore in Taranaki.
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1: All right, I looked at this story as far as the education was concerned, and I thought this is a long reach, but I was interested because I was interested in the politics of a government having some legislation before Parliament, having it all but passed and then sliding something in. And that's not really the reason you people have been so interested in it, because you're interested in the education of your kids in a huge way, and I just find that incredibly, I don't know, touching and empowering. Makes me feel good about New Zealand, makes me feel good about you guys. Sean, I have fond memories of Strathmore. Look, honestly, you could throw a dart at the map and you might hit Strathmore one time out of 8 billion. It's tiny. After haymaking in the summer, we'd call into the school pool at Strathmore to cool off. That is a nice memory, Phil. Sean, did you see Hone Herawira is going to stand for Te Pāti Māori in Te Tai Tokerau? Oh, God, Hone. God bless you. World loves a trier. Sean, I'm a teacher aide, and 4 to 6 hours per week, the principal allows me to take a group of 12 low-learner primary boys out to learn practical skills, cooking, working on engines, using power tools in small building projects. The curriculum does not work for everyone. Practical life skills are just as important. Yep. Because I, believe it or not, I'm a goals-driven guy, but I couldn't see the goal of passing an exam to say I got a higher exam mark than someone else. Yeah, it is weird. It is weird how it works. Look, just a couple of things. We've got an hour to talk amongst ourselves, which is great. So I know a lot of you now, you could ring. You've got the kids off to school. You've done whatever you needed to do. You're sitting in the office. You can get the secretary to place the call to you, 0800 332 283. I do want to get an idea of which of my budget nicknames is the one you prefer. The Maverick budget, which is kind of Top Gun. An economy writing checks that our GDP can't cash. The Ozempic budget. Can we find a miraculous cure to cut the fat out of the economy of New Zealand? And the pronoun budget. We use the pronoun, no one's sure what the budget is. It could be anything. It could be Arthur. It could be Martha. It's the pronoun budget. So I want your votes on that. I want to know if you think Stuart Nash, New Zealand First, have done the right thing getting Stuart Nash back in as a candidate. He's going to stand for Napier. generally, I think you're leaning to yes, despite his somewhat brutal or hyper-honest description of what is a woman. Homeschooling, yes or no? And digital ID, yes or no? So there's quite a lot of ground you can cover. You can also talk about, if you want, Mikey Sherman being made Political Journalist of the Year at the Woke Media Awards on Friday night. If you want, you can talk about the soccer, about and I noticed that some team called Arsenals won some championship in Pommyland last week, which apparently was quite important. Couldn't care less. I do note the Warriors had their sixth winner in a row over the weekend. There is the Canadian Grand Prix going on as we speak. Antonelli, Verstappen, Hamilton, Leclerc, and Hadja. Oh, Hadja. Oh, he's doing well, which is a bit annoying. Oh, no, he's Red Bull number 6. Yeah, okay, that's interesting. I'll keep an eye on that for you guys. So just ring in any of those issues. Text in on any of those issues. We have tried Stuart Nash. I've texted. Bella's texted. I've rung. Bella's rung. Stuart Nash, if you want to be forgiven by the electorate, don't be such a prissy bugger, which you're clearly not. Sean, I thought you were doing the Indian. Ah, yes. No, I've looked at them. I'm going to hold those till tomorrow. Thank you for remembering. I've got a number of stories. Today, there are another 8 things I could have covered. The crime stats, those crime stats are one of them. What about the Hurricanes? What about the Hurricanes? Did they win again? I didn't catch up with that sport over the weekend. Sean, so the media awards really are for woke activism and not journalism. Oh, absolutely, Paul. What did you think? Oh, by the way, the phone number is 0800-332-283. Sean, send a homeschool and general education inquiry to Stu Nash is a good way to get him to engage. Education being a leading political campaign topic. He obviously won't be a Minister of Women's Affairs, says Sean. Sean, digital ID, how about the less fortunate persons of the world who, for whatever reason, have lower IQ development? Do they become a target in the future? This is not black and white, says Grant. Grant, dumb people are always a target for every crime. It's not going to be any different with scammers. Yes, Colin, I don't think, and I think the answer we got was homeschool kids don't get free school lunches, so they can't be burnt and catch the plague and stuff. Morning, Sean and Bella. To help Bella with the pronunciation of Whangaparoa, most older locals pronounce it Whangaparoa. When speaking Māori, trying to be woke, they say Whangaparoa. Rolling your tongue on the R. There you go.
18: I've also got a ulcer on my lip today. So I am a little bit lispy today. But
1: I'm sorry, I didn't notice because I haven't got my glasses.
18: It's on the inside of it. Okay. Like,
1: all right, well, you take it easy.
18: It's a bit gross, but...
1: Think you're going to be okay?
18: I think with a cup of tea and a lie down, I'll be
1: all right. You're just going to battle through. Okay, yep. Bella. Jeez, I'm dreadfully worried now. I might be taking the piss out of Bella there. Doctor... no. Okay, I've already read. Grant, don't send me the same text over and over. Sean, parents are first teachers, for better or worse, and look at the state of most teachers in schools. Most are witless ideologues, says Neil. God, I saw the PSA out in Wellington over the weekend whipping up fury over the public service cuts. I really have to say, I look increasingly at the union movement in New Zealand. Totally aligned with Labor. And I don't know, someone should do a study on how many people in the union movement are POMs or expat POMs. And you know what they do? They import to New Zealand classism and class warfare. And, don't let the bosses do that to you. And... it's just so unproductive, union activism and waving your placard. It just looks frickin' ridiculous in the 21st century. Oh, look, there was one other story. Oh, no, let's have the break and I'm going to come back with an anniversary. No, I'll put out the question, see if anyone can guess it after the advertising break. This week is the 20th anniversary of the release of one of the most destructive and terrible movies ever made in the 21st century. The 20th anniversary of the cinematic release of one of the worst movies ever made. Do you know what movie I'm talking about? Think about it. We'll have a break.
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1: Oh, a lot of you so far have got the movie right, but I've got a call. I've got a call from Crystal. Crystal, how are you?
25: Good, thank you, Sean. How are you?
1: Very well. How can I help?
25: Well, I just wanted to bring your, you wanted to discuss the amendment bill with the political side of this,
1: yeah.
25: And so did I, to be honest. I'm a homeschooler of 16 years, and I'm involved on a national level, and this is absolutely diabolical how this has been brought in and the effect that it's going to have on us as homeschoolers.
1: Well, the thing to me, I don't know what effect it's going to have, but it gives the government an awful lot of leeway to change the rules on you.
25: That is exactly the problem. So that is what we want changed. That is what we need this amendment to go back to select committee so we can only have our say in it and we can educate the government on how this could work for home educators because we're not schools. They know schools. We know home education.
1: Yeah.
25: This needs to go back to select committee. Or be abolished completely.
1: Yeah, and as I said, I think Erica Stanford's got to have a conversation with you people. Apparently the Education Minister Ministry will, but they're not the problem. It's the politicians who need to say, whoa, let's just back up the bus for a moment. Not the school bus, the homeschool bus, Crystal.
25: Exactly, and that is what we are asking of New Zealand politicians, just to give us a fair go and a fair say in all of this.
1: That's what you deserve, and I'd say this would be a rat bag government if it didn't give you that.
25: Exactly.
1: Yeah.
25: Exactly.
1: All right. Are you teaching today?
25: Well, today, because I am dealing with other things today, my husband is doing the teaching side of things.
1: Oh, that's nice. So you can kind of tag team.
25: We can. We are in a very blessed situation where we work from home.
1: All right. So what's he? What's on the agenda? What are the lessons for today?
25: Well, Monday is generally a very busy day for us as a family. So the kids will be doing some goal setting and they will be planning out their week. They will be doing writing in their workbooks and things like we do our lessons today, essentially, as a Monday.

0: I do as well. It's not that bad. Most people have that reaction when I tell them. We actually have 8 children. We've got 2 that have already, we've homeschooled right through, and have adults. So we're doing the whole adult children right down to preschools at the moment.
1: Good on you. Hey, thank you so much for your call.
0: You're welcome. Thank you. Have a good day.
1: Cheers. It won't be as busy as yours, Crystal. That's for damn sure. Oh, Tom, mate.
2: Morning.
1: Morning.
2: Yeah, regarding Stuart Nash, and to be perfectly honest, any current or aspiring MPs, I think it should be passed into law that they should all have to front up on the platform on a regular basis, because no one else is worth bloody listening to anyway.
1: Oh, thank you, mate. That's nice to say.
2: Yeah, the same goes for Luxon too. You know, anyone who can't front up or won't front up and talk to... their listeners, their possible supporters via you, Michael or Leah, they should think twice about being an MP in the first place.
1: Yep.
2: So he should front up, and regarding, you know, him becoming an NZ First candidate, I guess the people will decide his fate.
1: Yeah. The voters. You know, I mean, look, can I just say, he is famous for actually being very effective campaigning in Napier.
2: Yeah,
1: you know, he can campaign, and he's he can be a very effective politician. He has a bit of foot and mouth disease.
2: Yeah.
1: It seems to be the problem.
2: You know, yeah, and I think I guess we hold our diplomats or aspiring diplomats, MPs, whatever, to a higher standard. But you know, I'm not offended by blunt language, because that's quite a daily thing in my industry.
1: Mm.
2: But you know, he's just got to, I don't know, just grow up and grow up here and move on and try and, I don't know, raise his standards a bit. But, you know, as much as I had a bit of a dim view of him for the way he described what a woman was, at the end of the day, you know, it's not the worst.
1: At least he didn't say
2: hate him for it.
1: Someone who wants to be a woman, you know.
2: Yeah. Or he didn't mince his words, that's for sure, and that's a good thing. And you know, look at how far Donald Trump's gone with being quite blunt.
1: Yeah.
2: He might be another Donald Trump for all I know. I don't know. I don't care.
1: Now, Tom, do you know what the movie was that came out 20 years ago, the worst movie of the 21st century?
2: I'm a bit under a rock as far as movies go.
1: Okay. 20 years ago, the worst movie ever made in the 21st century, this week, 20 years ago, it went into general release in the cinemas. Do you know what it was called?
2: It wasn't the Media Awards, was it?
1: It was An Inconvenient Truth by Al Gore. A movie cost people lives, destroyed economies, and put the world back by decades.
2: And Al Gore's a lefty, isn't he?
1: Yeah, and none of anything in that movie, 20 years on, none of it ever came true.
2: I would have thought he should be held to account for that.
1: Yes.
2: Done.
1: Yeah, you might be. No.
2: I'd put that in the category of harmful digital communication.
1: Yeah. Good idea, Tom. Something else?
2: The Media Awards, they should be called the Sock Puppet Media Awards or the Muppet Media Awards or something, I think, shouldn't they?
1: Well, you know what I thought over the weekend? I thought I'd love to meet even the nutters at Big Hairy News. I'd love to get all the non-regulated media together and say, let's have our own awards.
2: Yeah. I think that'd be a great idea.
1: Yeah.
2: But
1: look, I understand, Tom, any profession has these. There are plumbing awards, there are insurance salesman awards, there are real estate awards. Every industry, every trade or profession has a little awards system so that people can feel good about themselves, and it's very motivational for people to have something to aspire to. And I've got to be honest, I've literally got a wall full of awards from the media awards and from the radio awards and from, I've got awards up the wazoo. And they did used to motivate me. They don't now. I look back because I'm past 60 and I don't give a shite anymore. But, it's good for the young people to have something to get excited. I feel a bit guilty that people like Bella can't enter any awards because no one would have the platform in their awards, you see.
2: Just have the alternative media awards.
1: Awards, yeah.
2: Everything will be fine.

0: Regarding schooling, algebra and a lot of the other complicated math stuff that had nothing to do with math never taught me how to drive a truck.
1: Yeah.
0: So there's a lot of irrelevant stuff at the schools. But I do wonder what's being taught at these Te Kura Kaupapa taxpayer-funded Maori-only schools. And you only need to look at Exhibit A, Barky Sherman, and what she's like. And there's enough indoctrination going on in our normal mainstream state schools. So
1: Tom, I got to tell you, listen tomorrow. I have found a story about that is just going to make everyone first laugh, cry with laughter at how ridiculous it is, and then you'll be mad when I tell you how much of your money, and it's a Māori initiative, and it's just very funny. 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
0: I will be, don't you worry. But it's great that you guys call all this stuff out, because it had never been called out on any of the
1: we'd be doing stories about the Queen of Drag Kings. Wouldn't we? 0800 333 2283 is the number to call. Text me on 5050. Sean, people in mansions and private jet planes telling us to hold our breath for the greater good, those espousing depopulation should live by their convictions and make way. I can remember watching it 20 years ago and thinking, oh my God, this is bullshit. I never believed. I saw the movie and I saw the way that Al Gore presented it, and it was a masterful piece of propaganda. It was a midlife crisis from a guy who could have been the president of the United States. And I don't know if you remember, Bill Clinton does two terms, goes from office, and he has George Bush run against him, and Gore is the Democratic candidate, and it becomes very close. And it's kind of like there was electoral fraud probably in Florida, and votes aren't counted because they're hanging chads, because the hole punch machines. And Gore never takes it to court. He steps aside and they let the Republicans have it. Gore's political career was over, and then he goes and makes this movie called An Inconvenient Truth, which was the primer for the global fear of climate change. He weaponized the stupidity of the climate change models and the politics of climate change. That movie alone brainwashed a generation of children. We are now, after 20 years, starting to see that madness abate somewhat. We are starting to see logic and science come into our thoughts and calculations about our atmosphere and our weather. But God, that movie, An Inconvenient Truth, was a very convenient lie for the Marxists and the globalists. And it will take another generation at least before the damage and harm done by the lies told in that so-called documentary movie are banished from this earth. I really do think the worst movie of the 21st century by a country mile. A country mile. Sean, I'm sure Al Gore has made a truckload out of it. Yeah, I bet he has too. Foot in trough, foot in mouth, better than head in sand, just saying, Terry. Sean, is Nash the best Winston could do? No, I think there'll be more to come. Nash is a recycled retread that leaks, says Alec. Ooh. Reflecting on our news media and what we listen to, watch and read, mainstream media is like battery-caged news and comment. 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Just saying, says Neil. Oh, yeah. Let my people go. We better take a break. It is 9:30.
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1: Big hairy news is scalp disease caused by brain rot. That's a great text out of nowhere. Paul, mate, how are you?
2: Good, mate. Yeah, that is quite comical. Hey, Stewie Nash, I tend not to run with the hares and hunt with the hounds. When he was at Labor, he was actually one of the few Labor Party sort of politicians I had any time for.
1: Yeah, no, he wasn't woke. Yeah. He wasn't woke. He was dreadfully out of step, really, with the underlying mood of the government he was in, a cabinet minister in.
2: Yeah, so he had a bit of a Lloyd Burr moment and, get over it and move on.
1: All right. I quite like that, Lloyd Burr moment.
2: Yeah.
1: Or did Lloyd Burr have a Stu Nash moment?
2: We'll work that out eventually. As for anyone's the ID thing and anyone stealing my ID, I've got no worries. They'll give it back in a week, Sean. They'll just like, to hell with this.
1: Yeah.
2: And homeschooling, two tools there, really. Homeschooling and then work from home. When do you actually ever leave home?
1: Well, home's where the heart is, Paul.
2: Yeah, mate. Hey, I'll let you go. Just my
1: thank you. Have a good day. Cheers, mate. Sean, I see the party of kindness, caring and love is at it again with their duck face training. Reminds me of an old saying, why are you surprised, stung you, as he said to the frog, I'm a scorpion after all. Yeah. Al Gore sold his media company to Qatar for $500 million. He did okay. Probably fires economy to save the planet. Sean, I don't see a problem with homeschooling. Schools these days is basically sports teams and always travelling to play each other. Yet how much time are they actually in the classroom? Stuart Nash busts the whole firearms community for the actions of an Aussie busted? Aussie and lack of action from police. Hasn't New Zealand got safer with my locked up guns? Hats off to Crystal, the homeschooling mum. Oh, Neil, she deserved a medal, mate. Sean, I love how South Park took the piss out of Al Gore. Man, bear, pig is real. We need to warn the... most people wouldn't get that reference, mate. Sean, in reference to the homeschooling issue, open-ended legislation allowing regulations to be enacted without public approval is wrong. I agree. This contracting out of ministerial responsibility is now the norm. That's Tony from Tasman. Sean, I did fall for Gore's movie when it first came out, have long since changed my mind, but that movie is still making him money, not the film, but the industry that sprung up around it. It is costing farmers here and around the world millions. It is why we've got friggin' wilding pines all over this country. It's why people aren't being lifted out of poverty as quickly as they could. Because Al Gore made a lie. He made a propaganda movie. You know what? Kilimanjaro is meant to have no ice on it, no snow on it whatsoever by now. All the Pacific Atoll island states were meant to be gone by now. New York was meant to have 2 feet of water in Wall Street, and it was all a lie. A lie that they kept on telling, and they formed an international committee of liars called the IPCC. And even they have just said all our modelling was wrong. There is global warming, but nothing like what we ruined, and we're not too sure if man's got much to do with it anyway. Time to let it go, folks. 20 years on, Al Gore's movie should be regarded as a quaint indication of how crazy the world went for a generation. Good God, it was bad. But I knew it. I can remember watching and think the way he was presenting it, the language he used, the I know best expert demeanour that he had told me it must be wrong. And it was. We did better with Beer Tidy Kiwi, we sure did. Sean, an inconvenient truth is played to children at secondary school science classes each year. Hang on, I want to know. Okay, if you're a parent, That movie should be banned from schools. Did you watch it at school?
3: I've never seen it.
1: Thank God for that, Bella. That explains why you're not a complete moron. It really does. It should be banned from schools. I'd love to see him put out a... it's an even more... If he made another movie, it would be should be called Shit, I Was Wrong About That, Wasn't I? But he won't. But he won't. Sean, the politicians being so out of touch with the real world, I wonder if they were all homeschooled. Best thing we did was homeschool, teach your kids the right education, not the narrative schools teach. Let's hope we can now leave the Paris Climate Fraud Fund, says Colin. Sean, I haven't seen Al Gore's movie. Don't. Oh, it's a work of fiction now. Is it worth a watch just for a laugh and to see? Actually, Jesse, it is. God, actually, I'm probably getting copyright. I'd love to go through it and just pause it and say, did that happen? Did that happen? Did that happen? Nothing. Oh, there were going to be mass extinctions by now. And there were going to be continents with no wildlife. It was just such bullshit, obviously. Sean, imagine the reporting when we inevitably go back into an ice age. Pure comedy. If we let go of climate change scaremongering, what will Greta Thunberg do? Hopefully get help. In addition to a Lloyd Bear moment entering our lexicon, Maya proposed the Mikey Sherman syndrome to describe crybilly race hustlers who claim any disciplinary action is racially motivated. No, she resigned. Sean, Paul Henry Morning Show 2016 had a great expert professor on saying in 10 years humans will be gone from the earth. The UK is taking the piss out of New Zealand. Check Carl Vernon on YouTube. Oh, well. Sean, Al Gore peddled the lie about the polar caps melting and the sea rising, then went and purchased a beachfront property in California. Yeah, it was all a cunning plan from Al Gore. I'd love some calls on this. 0800 33 22 83. I'm also going to say tomorrow we'll have a look at the Baby Roo case. There has been kind of a development in that case. I'm going to look at Maori data sovereignty, and you will not believe the Maori data sovereignty story. I'm also going to update you on those Indian crime stats, particularly sexual crime stats by ethnicity, which makes interesting reading. Sean, better to watch Michael Moore's Planet of the Humans shows the reality of so-called renewables and grift. You can watch it on YouTube. I will. Thank you. Oh, Liam Lawson got 7th at Canada. That is one of his best results, I think. 7th. Well done, lad. Well done. I like that. What are you saying to Bella? Not a complete moron. I know, Greg. Bella's very good. I didn't mean to be mean to it. Time for the team at AgriZero to wave the white flag. We've got to get back into looking at AgriZero. No more pushing the CC rubbish on the farmers. Exactly. Oh, let's go to Kitty Kitty. Paul, how are you?
4: Morning, Sean. How's it going?
1: Yeah, excellent. What's it like up there? Lovely, sunny?
4: No, we've got rain today. Ah. But that's okay. We've got the sun trying to peek through the clouds, but we've got some rain. Just a sports update that I know you want to hear. Liam Lawson just finished 7th in the Canadian Grand Prix.
1: Someone just sent me, I think so. Where were the other Red Bull stable drivers? Was Max ahead of him?
4: Sorry, was who ahead of him?
1: Was Max Verstappen ahead of him?
4: Yes, he was. He got 3rd.
1: Oh, okay, and who won? Bloody that little...
4: Antonelli won his 4th in it. Yep.
1: Okay, who was 2nd?
4: 4 in a row now. Hamilton was 2nd.
1: Ooh, and the Ferrari. That's interesting.
4: Yeah.
1: So Mercedes, Ferrari, and then Red Bull. And who was 4th?
4: Oh, I don't know. They've taken the lead. They've taken it off the screen.
1: Okay, but Lawson beat his teammate?
4: I think he did, yeah.
1: Bloody good.
4: Yep.
1: Bloody good.
4: Hey, listen, just about, it's sort of off topic slightly, but the homeschooling and you commenting on someone saying, well, do they get free lunches? which we know they don't. But I see there's a campaign on TV at the moment asking people to donate $20 because kids can, saying that 20% of the school kids are not getting lunches. Well, no, sorry.
1: It's complete parents. Bullshit. It's complete bullshit too.
4: Yeah.
1: Mm.
4: Huh?
1: Yeah.
4: Parents. It's parents' job, not anyone else's. Yeah. Honestly, it just goes on and on, this rubbish.
1: It does, Paul. It does. I thank you for updating me on the Lawson thing. Good stuff. Oh, that Kimmy Antonelli, little pimply little kid, he's getting old fast. Sean, we agree with the previous text that Michael Moore's Planet of the Humans is a very good watch. I'm going to watch it today. Thank you. Awesome, Liam. He so needed a good result. Yeah, he did. Lawson's teammate didn't start. Clutch problem, lots of cars problems helped Liam. Okay. Sean, there you go, Sean. Encouraging mediocrity. Seventh, really. Yeah, okay, Mark, but he's a Kiwi and I'm loyal, mate. Sean, fellow announcers at ZB thought Leighton was a climate nutter, but he's having the last laugh. Oh, can you put that down? I'm going to try and get hold of Leighton. Anyone knows? I haven't talked to Leighton for ages. Leighton Smith. He'd be such a good interview on that for tomorrow, on the 20th anniversary of Al Gore's movie. That would be perfect because he was doing middays on ZB or 10 to 12 on ZB, 10 to 1 on ZB, and he called it for what it was and he got laughed at for it. He's having the last laugh now. Sean, I once asked the kids, the kids can lady how much she was paid on Facebook and she blocked me. Sean, on the back of climate change, funding for it has emerged and metastasised into the new social council from the UN, that being the reparations to Indigenous peoples by colonisers movement for harm done socially. Yeah, Sean, one grift ends, another one winds, you know, starts to power up, as it were. Kerry, good morning.
5: Good morning. Just thought I'd ring about Stuart Nash standing for Napier, seeing I happen to live in this electorate.
1: Yeah, what are your thoughts?
5: Look, at a personal level, I know Stuart, and I quite like the guy, and he's got a little bit of foot and mouth, but he's kind of a bloke's bloke, you know. He says what he thinks. He's not always politically correct, and I've always liked him for that. I even voted for him once, to be honest.
1: Who else is standing in Napier? Have you got any other...
5: There'll be Katie Simmons, who's the current MP, so she's the national one.
1: Mm-hmm.
5: I don't know if Labor have announced who their candidate are. They usually pick some woke-ass bloody clown to stand. Stuart was kind of why I voted for him, because he wasn't like that. He's got a bit of history in the town, too.
1: Got a bit of history, you know, in the Labor Party, mate.
5: But I mean, when he was a politician in Napier, even when he was in opposition, he was a good local MP. And a lot of people will still remember that. He's had a little bit, you know, if you take the comments he made on your show, I mean, I just take that with a grain of salt. He speaks a little bit quicker than his brain does sometimes to remind him not to say some things. But other than, you know, we all suffer a little bit from that.
1: Yep.
5: I guess my concern is that there's a good chance he'll actually split the vote in Napier, and that'll let some woke lefty get in.
1: That's a really good point, Kerry. And I think there will be a number of spots around the country where strong New Zealand First Act and national candidates could be very counterproductive and could let, in all sorts of circumstances, centre-left candidates win. But thanks to MMP, the impact of that isn't so bad.
5: Well, it is and it isn't. Because you've got the... MMP's got its, you know, the sort of so-called balancing act, but if for every electorate seat that goes a different way... That is a solid seat that's changed, and it just means that those seats are gone. You know, I know you've got MMP that you end up with a whole bunch of listings.
1: But that's all right. You still control the parliament. It doesn't.
5: Yeah, maybe we'll see. I just think it, there's a risk in a seat like Napier, because Napier has It has swung. It's gone National. It's gone Labor over the years. You know, Stuart Nash held it for, I think, 3 terms. Prior to that was the guy Tremaine, Chris Tremaine.
6: Yeah.
5: From National. And then it went red, and then it went back to Katie Nimmin, you know. Mm. But I think a lot of that was the personality of the people. Chris Tremaine was a known person.
6: Yeah.
5: Stuart Nash was a known person. And Katie Nimmin, there was the Nimmin's bus company. So she's known through that in the town. So, you know, local identity plays a big part in Napier politics, and it has done, crikey, all my voting life anyway, going right back to Braybrook. And who was the other one, the Labour guy? Fairbrother. You know, all well-known people that were all Napier politicians, but the party politics was less important than the identity of the person. So it'll be interesting to see what happens here.
1: I hear you. Kerry, thanks for the input, mate. Good on you. Thank you, all of you who ring in. It is lovely to hear from you. We throw 3 or 4 stories out there, we talk around them, we throw some other stuff, and come on, I want some more votes on, do we call it the Ozempic budget, the Maverick budget, or the pronoun budget? Come on. We got one more break to go. Let's take it now.
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1: Yeah, what's wrong with... I got to say, Ozempic works for me, but I didn't realise that it could be seen as an insult to Nicola Willis. I didn't mean it as that. It's just there are lots of stories about Ozempic and Wegovy, aren't they, and they're the wonder drugs. I've got a horrible feeling with those drugs. You're going to find some awful side effects. And I know a couple of good friends who I've seen recently, and older people, older than me, and they look like clothes rails. They're just so skinny. And look, glass houses. I take as part of my diabetes regime a very small amount of a drug called, what is it, Victoza, which is related to those drugs but not quite. What Victoza does, slight appetite suppressant and helps. natural production of insulin, which of course I lack as a type 2 diabetic. But it certainly, I'm no rake, I can tell you. I'm still big boned, as it were. Sean, the whole split the vote argument is annoying because if we always followed that logic, then we would just go back to voting National or Labor and never touch smaller parties. People need to learn to take a chance. Jesse, that's right. And you know, people hate MMP. I love it. It's fairer. That's all you got to say about MMP. It's fairer. I don't like the outcome. If it's a fairer outcome, you got to like it. The Wagobi Willis, no, but no, that's too personal to hear. Ozempic, I just like because I was reading all these stories about Ozempic. Sean, how does the Viagra budget looks good for a few hours, then it's back to normal and doesn't work? Well, that's a bit crude, I would have thought. Maybe interview Al Gore is apparently tours now with updated presentations, like he threw the whole bloody movie out. It should be an offence, actually, to show the movie now. Sean, are we having a reading from Barry Soper's book? Look, I didn't bring it in to the studio today, so no, we're not, but we will. Sean, Scotty McLaughlin came third in the Indy 500 this morning. Well, it's not first, is it? But it's better than seventh. Now, someone says, I saw you being credited on One News on Friday. Well done. Well, badly done you for watching One News. What the hell were they crediting me about on Friday? Sean, my mate takes that drug. He doesn't eat. Which one? The Victoza. I take bugger all of it because I'm taking insulin. I take it at the same time I take my insulin. I still like eating. I have texted several texts. Have I been blocked, says Steve. There's your answer, Steve. Maybe your texts were shite, Steve, or too long. I've got time for a couple more calls. 0800 33 22 83. I'm going to say again, look, I'll try and talk to you, Stu Nash. If you're going to, you know, if you want the voters to forgive you, maybe you can forgive us. I know that you were pretty mean to Bella and you thought it was all our fault that you'd shot your mouth off. Well, it wasn't. It wasn't. We're professionals, and I'd say welcome back into the game, Stu. We've always got on well, apart from recent times. So come on tomorrow, mate. And carefully managed, wasn't it, doing the little interview with Adam Pearce from the Herald. Most of you, though, I've got to say, seem pretty relaxed, particularly people from Napier, about Stuart Nash standing for New Zealand First in Napier. And I've got to say, New Zealand First on a roll and starting to get what I would call more solid candidates for the election. Rich, good morning.
14: Morning, Sean. How are you?
1: Good. Good, good,
14: hey,
1: good.
14: I thought I'd call in because someone mentioned in a text about the platform being credited on TV One News. That was a hit piece on David Seymour when they used the interview, I think it was with Michael. And then they had you, you know, the platform studio because of what he said about RNZ and Paul Thompson.
1: Oh, that's right. It was a great interview by Michael. Yeah, yeah, yeah. And they all lost
14: their rag. And then they were using, people were coming out like Ruben Davidson and all that saying, oh, you know, why is David Seymour, he's got invested interest in, you know, RNZ and all that. So he shouldn't be influencing the media, which is, just reeks of hypocrisy when you go look at how the public interest journalism fund there, Sean. So, they were just using you as a way to hit David.
1: Okay, all right, that's all right. Well, at least we were there. At least we're in the swim, you know.
14: Yeah, at least you're getting criticized.
1: Now, Rich, what do you think? Ozempic budget?
14: Oh, I like the Maverick budget.
1: The Maverick budget. Okay.
14: Yeah.
1: All right. Yeah. Okay, so. you strike me as a Top Gun sort of guy, Rich. All right.
14: Yeah.
1: All right, you're going to homeschool your kids?
14: No, my kids are going through the public system.
1: All right.
14: Sean, I just don't have that. But, you know, whatever bollocks that happens through what they get taught at school, well, they'll come home and then they'll get the reality check that doesn't, so they don't go through the eyes of the woke ideology at our public school, Sean. So,
15: yeah,
14: they'll go to school, but we're still the parents, and we'll still give them a dose of reality.
15: All right.
14: Yeah.
15: Good on you, Rich. Nice hearing
14: Thanks,
15: from you, buddy.
14: Sean. Cheers.
15: 0800 332 283. Text me on 5050. Lots of texts this morning, a lot of calls this morning. I didn't get to half the stories I wanted to, so I'm going to hold them all for tomorrow. We're so sorry, Stu. We're not really, but come on. We're still going to keep trying for Nicola Grigg, and I can just say from what I tried to have a light weekend on social media, I actually, because I've been way on it way too much, and I did pretty well. But boy, the blowback on Nicola Grigg for that speech on the What Is a Woman Bill has been remarkable. And I'm going to ask the Prime Minister about that at his post-cabinet press conference this afternoon. And I think National have to before this election. A few things they've got to come out and be clear on. You're going to back the proper and realistic definition of a woman. What about the Māori seats and the abolition of the Māori seats? Tomorrow, too, I'm promising you an amazing story about a Māori charity and the bullshit it's been up to. And don't forget, too, we got the budget live on Thursday. What have we got coming up? I'll just give you a quick heads up on what's in the other shoes today. Michael at 10:30 has got Stuart Smith, MP, on the bill to rein in council chief executives. Stuart Smith might also want to talk about Mikey Sherman winning the Political Journalist of the Year award. Helen Houghton, leader of the Conservative Party, she's in with Michael at 11:15, talking about Indian immigration, and our mate Stephen Franks. At 12:15, talking about forcing regulatory bodies to stick to their knitting. Good luck with that. On Leah's program, Tim O'Connor, Auckland Grammar School headmaster at 1:05. Floyd Duplessis will be talking about prison officers, and Andrew Hoggard, Associate Minister for Agriculture, on funding for wilding pine control, which was announced with great fanfare. Do not forget, if you want to buy one of our limited edition Mumbo Jumbo or Bye Bye BSA t-shirts, you email hello@theplatform.kiwi, your size, your address, which t-shirts you want. We will send you an invoice for $80, $85? $85 for the t-shirt. 10% discount if you buy both. 20%, in fact, we've dropped that, I think 15%. Postage and packaging if you're an RD2 or an RD address or overseas. Otherwise, postage, packaging and GST included in that $85 post for the T-shirts. Email hello@theplatform.kiwi. What a great morning. Good start to the week, Bella. Thank you very much indeed. Welcome back, Stuart Nash. We'll have you on the show soon, I'm sure. Right now, it's news time.
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17: In this update, a foreign policy expert says there are still hurdles to a peace deal between Iran and the US. Donald Trump says negotiations are progressing, but there are details to iron out. Foreign Policy Institute senior fellow Jeffrey Price says disagreements remain regarding Iran's nuclear program and the Strait of Hormuz. Price says another question is whether the US will release $6 billion in frozen Iranian oil revenue. He says nothing's a done deal.
18: The last mile in these negotiations is always the hardest one.
17: Meanwhile, ASB estimates about a quarter of the economy has high exposure to disruptions caused by the Middle East conflict. The bank's latest report suggests the Strait of Hormuz closure may squeeze New Zealand far beyond fuel, lifting the cost of goods, freight and farm products. Senior economist Kim Mundy says some businesses are already feeling the pinch.
19: There'll be an element of trying to potentially absorb it on the grounds that it's just likely to be temporary. But the longer it goes on, the less likely it is that businesses will be able to cover that cost.
17: The suspect in yesterday's White House shooting was already known to the Secret Service. CNN reports that 21-year-old Nazir Best allegedly approached a security checkpoint and opened fire before being shot and killed by agents. Best had earlier been arrested trying to enter the White House in mid-2025 and spent time at a psychiatric facility. CNN analyst Jonathan Wackrow says his behaviour was clearly persistent.
20: His behaviour was increasingly delusional and grievance-driven. Somebody who's moving down the pathway to violence from fixation initially into this operational action.
17: Advice for Kiwis travelling to Australia, where an outbreak of diphtheria is spreading. About 230 cases of the bacterial infection have been reported this year. A majority have been in remote parts of the Northern Territory, with cases also in Western and South Australia and Queensland. Health officials say Kiwis should make sure they're up to date with vaccines and boosters. That's news.
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17: In sport, mayhem to finish the month of May at the Indy 500. An accident and rain-disrupted race has ended with a scramble across the last two laps of 200. Felix Rosenquist has triumphed from David Malukas by 0.0233 of a second. Of the New Zealanders, Marcus Armstrong took the lead inside the last two laps. He eventually finished fifth. Scott McLaughlin nipped through to claim third, and Sir Scott Dixon was 15th. Meanwhile, Kimi Antonelli has won Formula One's Canadian Grand Prix. Liam Lawson equaled his best finish with 7th. The last day of the World Surf League's New Zealand Pro is on hold at Raglan's Manu Bay after a photographer was bitten by what's been described as some form of wildlife while in the water. That's sport. I'm Malcolm Jordan.
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23: All right, let's go and find out what the weather's going to be like today. It's a foggy start for many in the central South Island. As usual, it has been very foggy this late May. But for the rest of us, Northland and Coromandel, mostly cloudy with a few showers, which will clear Coromandel this morning. And then Auckland down to Whanganui, including Waikato, the Bay of Plenty, the Central High Country, Taranaki, and obviously Whanganui, fine. One or two showers north of Whangaparoa. Now, if you know where that is, you've got your own geography excellence award. And areas of fog and valleys about the Central High Country. It's got High County here. Honestly, Met Service in English is somebody with a second language in English who writes their stories these days. Gisborne, Hawke's Bay and Wairarapa, mostly cloudy with isolated showers north of Napier. Clearing this morning, becoming mainly fine, so it's okay. And then Manawatu to Wellington, also mainly fine, with some areas of cloud, which will spread elsewhere this afternoon, but it's fine. So mostly for the North Island, you're okay. A few showers, just very small places. Nelson, Marlborough, Canterbury, ditto, fine, apart from morning cloud or fog. And Otago and Southland, it's difficult to tell me that it's going to be fine today, but apparently it is because there is morning fog and frost inland, and it is. Been a constant refrain over the last couple of weeks. High cloud will increase during the day in Otago and Southland, with rain developing over coastal North Southland tonight. For Bullagray, Westland and Fiordland, all of the west coast, mostly cloudy with a few showers. And the Chatham Islands, same, mostly cloudy with the odd shower. I don't know what an odd shower looks like, but it's not the same as an isolated shower, obviously. That is the news, sport and weather. It is 6 minutes past 10.
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23: Well, that's favourable news that Liam Lawson has finished 7th in the Canadian Grand Prix. In fact, he's done very well. He started 12th. He's got himself 6 points, and it's all about finishing ahead of. Well, he didn't finish ahead of the two Red Bulls. Verstappen was 3rd. Hadjar was 5th. Liam Lawson was 7th. And obviously his competition, to a large extent, is Arvid Lindblad, the new sort of rising star, but he didn't finish at all. So there you go. So he's got 6 points, Liam Lawson. Where does that leave him overall? I'll tell you in a second. Overall, it leads him 10th. So he's now 10th ahead of Hadjar and Lindblad in the overall construction or overall drivers' championship. He's got 16 points. He's 10th for the season. So there you go. It's always nice to see Kiwis do well. And that was the big story, obviously, the weekend as well with the soccer. We'll come to that in a second. And obviously also the Warriors won the Rugby League and the Super Rugby, I think, for the seventh game in a row. The new Christchurch Stadium booked out. Completely booked out, Josh. Now, I know they are going on about how wonderful Auckland City Football Club is, having won the A-League, and it's not an unimpressive achievement, don't get me wrong. And I have no intention of raining literally on their parade, which happened yesterday. But I do note Television New Zealand News and a whole series of media, including the New Zealand Herald this morning, and their editorial in particular, have used the opportunity of Auckland City's football success to seek to diminish rugby in this country as the national game, and to make a series of obtuse and inaccurate observations trying to compare the Australian A-League, which is a football competition in lots of trouble, I have to say, financially. There are real question marks about its survivability financially. Mind you, same could be said about Super Rugby. But nonetheless, can't we just glory for a moment in the fact that sports are doing well without trying to draw comparison to other sports and saying, oh, they're doing better than you, which has been the immature response of TVNZ. TVNZ News over Saturday and Sunday night decided that they would lead with the Auckland City hosting the A-League final in Auckland. That was their primary lead. Now, watch when the Super Rugby final's held. And presumably it'll be between two New Zealand teams in actual fact. Probably the Hurricanes and the Chiefs again, although the Crusaders might have something to say about that. But nonetheless, do you think they'll lead the story on Saturday night with rugby? It's going to be the Super Rugby final tonight. And do you think that the result of that will lead to them leading with that story on the Sunday? No, of course not. It is, yet again, the bias, the cultural bias, the anti-rugby bias, for some strange reason. Long time ago, decades ago, I suspect, rugby got caught up in the culture wars of this country. And when they talk about the culture wars coming to New Zealand, they have a dreadful tendency to look to America and say, oh, there you go, you see. It was the rise of the Republican Tea Party. It was then heralded with Trump in 2016 and his election to the US presidency. Fox News, you know. A whole series of radio broadcasters from Rush Limbaugh and all those. They started it all. It's all their fault. There's the culture wars. Can I just say the culture wars started decades before that? They started in the UK and they transplanted themselves bloody quickly to the New Zealand, I have to say, to Canada and Australia. They went through the universities and they went through the newsrooms of this country, and they decided that a whole series of conservative voices and conservative courses and conservative cultures and conservative sports, sports that were beloved and traditional, weren't actually fashionable for them. And as a consequence of that, rugby has been unfashionable for as long as I've been living, in actual fact, I think. The elites of Wellington, the university types, have always loathed rugby. I don't know why. Maybe they played it at sport and got hurt and didn't like it. Maybe they were called a pufter because they played soccer as it was at the time, or hockey. Maybe it was that they didn't play anything, which is probably more likely, to be honest with you, and ended up, therefore, in a position where they resented people who played athletic sports and seemed to enjoy the camaraderie of team sports, whether it was league, rugby, soccer, netball, basketball or hockey. It doesn't matter. I mean, the reality is that rugby in the 21st century has become the whipping boy of, and it happened again over the weekend. I'm one of those who believe that sport is a massive unifier in this country. I think it is a good thing. I think I'd go so far as to say the two primary unifiers of this country, if you want social cohesion, are sex and sport. There you go. Sex, because people from different races and cultures get together, find each other attractive and have children and have to deal with that. In fact, if it wasn't for sex, this country wouldn't have lived through the comparable, and I'm talking about other countries, benign race relations of the last 200 years. And I know there was a Maori War, and there wasn't, but it wasn't a very serious one. And guess who won the Maori Wars? Yeah, the Maori. The Maori who fought on the side of the colonial forces. In fact, if it hadn't have been for the Maori forces fighting on the side of the colonial forces in the 1850s and 60s, they wouldn't have won the war. And I don't know where we'd be now. It'd be fascinating. I don't know where my ancestors would be, because they had arrived well and truly by then. Anyhow, but they did. The other thing is sport, and that's what brought the races together. In fact, it was the first overseas tour by a New Zealand sports team. It was a New Zealand native team comprised mostly of Maori, part Maori, they used to call them half castes in those days, part Maori, part Pakeha, and Pakeha, who travelled to Britain, I think, in 1882. It was that early, anyhow, and it was the native rugby team that's toured. Rugby has been a great unifying sport of this country. It's played that role all throughout the 20th century. And New Zealanders who weren't sure if Maori were okay, or Maori who weren't sure if Pākehā were okay, when they've played together in the same team or against each other, suddenly realise that, well, we're all human and you respect a fellow who's got talent and you respect a fellow who plays by the rules of the game. So all I'm just saying this morning is I am going to exult in the fact that the Warriors won, that the Auckland football team won the A-League Championship. A good, great feat in actual fact. That Super Rugby, particularly in Christchurch, seems to be not only dominant again, but entertaining and drawing massive crowds. And that Liam Lawson, who's a New Zealander competing in an extraordinary elite sport, Formula One racing, is now 10th on the driver's Formula One standing after his 7th placing at the Canadian Grand Prix. So, forgive me. I'm going to celebrate all these and I ain't going to be drawing the distinctions or seeking to use one sport's favour to denigrate another's. I'll leave that to the mainstream media and their largely female and homosexual newsrooms, can I just say. And I'm serious about the latter as well. There's a lot of gay men who actually play rugby. I've met many of them, love the sport, and have played a central role, certainly in the game. They would be scandalised at the number of gay news people who, for some strange reason, don't like the game and profess not to as well, and clearly demonstrate it in the way in which they present the sport. All right, what happened over the weekend? Well, can I just say two things happened, apart from Television New Zealand deciding that rugby needed a good beating, so I chose the sport of football to do it. I guess the big story over the weekend, last night, was that Stuart Nash, this is two of the, I'll come to the duck horse story in a moment, but that Stuart Nash, the former Napier Labour MP and former Labour Cabinet Minister, has been named as, or confirmed as, the New Zealand First candidate for the Napier seat. Stuart Nash comes from an incredibly exalted Labour background. His grandfather's great-grandfather, I think it was great-grandfather, is Walter Nash. And I know this sounds odd, but I met Walter Nash. I was a very small boy and I still remember meeting him. I was living in a state house in Whanganui when my father was a JC, when nobody under the age of 60 knows what a JC is these days. But JCs were a seriously important, socially cohesive organisation, voluntary organisation that did enormously great work during the 1950s and particularly 1960s and then 1970s as well. And they were young men. They were, JCs stood for Junior Chamber. They were sort of the, came out of America, the Junior Chamber of Commerce. They called themselves JC. And in New Zealand, they were probably not just the primary service organisation in New Zealand, but they're also the primary social organisation in New Zealand as well. And JC socials and do's were legendary, can I say, as I discovered on many occasions when my father and mother would stagger in the early hours of the morning, obviously a little the worse the wear for their socialisation, which I think is where my sisters came from. But it doesn't matter. The point is, Stuart Nash, I met his great-grandfather, Walter, who's a Labour Party leader and the Prime Minister 1957 to 60, after he had lost the leadership of being Prime Minister, but I think he was still the leader of the Labour Party. And I met him at about 6 years of age. And he came to Whanganui to address the JC's convention and needed to go to the toilet and to freshen up beforehand. And for some strange reason, our state house was chosen as the place for that to happen. So I was kept awake deliberately by my parents long after I should have been in bed just to meet the great man. So I remember him stooping down, a shock of white hair, a benign man, you could just tell, putting my little hand up and having it shaken and somebody saying, "You've just shaken the hand of Sir Walter Nash." Well, his great-grandson is now going to be the latest New Zealand First candidate, obviously, and he has been repatriated after, was it last year? Josh, it was last year, wasn't it? Appearing on Sean's show and being asked the rather leading question, which Sean just loves to ask, "What is a woman?" I would have always said to Sean, "If you don't know by now, mate, I can't help you." That would have

cheat, hide information from people, treat people appallingly, bully your staff. There's a whole series of things you can do, right? But I don't think a gaffe should ever condemn you. And so, anyhow, Stuart Nash has been confirmed as New Zealand First Candidate. I was working it out, though. If you want to stand for New Zealand First for this coming election, you got to get in bloody quickly. Let's just presume there are now 16 confirmed candidates or likely candidates for New Zealand First of national standing. Here we go. There are the 8 current MPs, and then you've got to add former All Black captain Tane Randall, Southland Federated Farmers chairman Jason Herrick, Ron Mark, who I have very little doubt will stand again and go straight into cabinet, former National Cabinet Minister and List MP Alfred Naro, Stuart Nash, former National MP Harate Hapango, and over the weekend, Vince Kokorolo, Vince, who just lost the Whangarei mayoralty last year. He's been confirmed as the Whangarei mayor. And Jamie Klein, who also just lost the Buller mayoralty at the last election, has been confirmed as the West Coast mayor as well. That adds to 16. And can I just say, you need 12% of the vote, or about 12% of the vote to get to 16 MPs. Can I just say, if you are thinking of standing for New Zealand First and you do have some sort of prominence, I'd be getting in now, just quietly. All right, and the other big story over the weekend, in fact, a sort of larger story really in many ways, was the leak from the Labour Party and their candidates' school, which will be always known as the Duck Horse Leak. And Barbara Edmonds particularly, the prominent Labour Party Cabinet Minister and Finance Minister, calling just Nicola Willis at this particular candidates' conference a duck-faced horse. Now, the leak was interesting. It's embarrassing. It probably actually as embarrassing as Stuart Nash, actually, except it's a lot more proximate. And if I was to compare with the Stuart Nash leak as well, it's a lot more overt and intentional. All right. Stuart Nash wasn't thinking, stupid thing to say, apologised instantly. Barbara Edmonds knew exactly what she was saying to a group of like-minded people who didn't pick her up at all and clapped and laughed and cheered and said, yeah, yeah, you're right. Can I ask this, please, as a male in my late 60s? And I just ask this question. Why are women so bitchy about women? Can I ask? The reason I ask that question is because we've gone through the Me Too movement. We've gone through the police accepting these days that if anybody says that they've been sexually complained, particularly by an Uber driver somewhere, they'll take it seriously and investigate and bring charges. We've gone through the toxicity of politics. Men are so horrible. Social media's forced Jacinda Ardern to Australia and also Tory Farno's joined her. And it's we need law against hate speech in this country, primarily directed at men. But can I just ask this obvious question? Why are women so peculiarly and particularly bitchy about the looks of other women when it comes to not just public life, but life in general? I'm bemused. I, as a man, don't tend to judge other men by the way they look. I know, it's just a male thing. I don't even judge them these days on their sexual orientation or proclivities or past, present or future. I don't even judge them, to be perfectly honest with you as a person, on whether they're transsexual or not. I just go, I'll judge them on what they are, what they say, what they do. But women. The strange thing about Barbara Edmonds is that she's expecting to be a prominent

0: indeed primary cabinet minister, the Minister of Finance 6 months from now. And yet she's got this view, along with all the other women that must have listened at this Labour Party candidates conference, that it's perfectly acceptable to describe another woman not for their particular political, philosophical, or anything that they've done in terms of action, but to describe and denigrate them on the basis of what they look like to her. Now, I've got to say, Barbara, and I don't mean this in a nasty way. I mean this in a sharing, caring, decent way. People in glass houses. That's all I'm just saying. You know, I mean, if you were a stunning, high-cheekboned, svelte, tall supermodel, I might understand that you'd look down on lesser beings and go, But you're not. Can I just say? And so the observation by Barbara Edmonds, which none of the media have decided to pick up except report it. It's extraordinary. If that was a female National Party cabinet minister, let's just say Nicola Willis, if that was a male making the comment, well, maybe not, if it was a Labour male, if that was a Conservative MP making the comment about Nicola Willis that she was a duck-faced horse, they would be hounded from morning to night until they had resigned and abjectly prostrated themselves in some sort of genuflecting humiliation pose before the media and the liberal elites of this country. But Barbara Edmonds can attack Nicola Willis because she's, quote, a duck-faced horse. She apologised only because she's confronted with that and it was the easiest way to do it. But none of the other women who she was speaking to, all of the Labour Party candidates who profess some sort of affinity with humanity, who argue that pay equity is some sort of, almost supernatural policy, that all women should stick together, that there should be solidarity against, well, frankly, being judged upon your looks. Ta-da. The hypocrisy, not just from the Labour Party, but from the mainstream media of this country, is incredible. What else did this particular candidates' conference tell us? It is personal. You know, it is personal for them. They really do hate their opponents. Barbara Edmonds obviously hates Nicola Willis. I wonder if it's because Nicola's lost a bit of weight recently, looking after herself, and she looks, well, damn stylish in the clothes that she's wearing at the moment. Was there a bit of that, Barbara? Can I just ask? For others, it was about Luxon. Fight them, discredit them, and on a personal basis was very much the theme of the candidates' conference for the Labour Party. But one thing it's sure not about is Labour Party policies. An alternate set of policies to get us all out of this mess, to which you'd have to say the Labour Party, Barbara Edmonds, Chris Hipkins and all the other largely prominent females who sat in that candidates' conference have put us in. And indeed, when they do talk about anything, Labour talks about spending money, not about creating money. Revenue, tax revenue. You never hear them saying, how are you going to make the pie bigger? How are you going to make New Zealand exports more attractive? How are you going to create the jobs, the industries, the investments that will, in actual fact, deliver more money so that you can spend it on all your social needs that you've identified as missing? It's also clear that this isn't about, from Labour Party point of view, ACT or New Zealand First. They've decided that National, and particularly National's leader, are the weakness, and they go intend to fight them and quote-unquote discredit them. And I'll tell you the other things that the Greens didn't talk about. The influence of the Greens, the Labour Party, the influence of the Greens or Te Pāti Māori in any future coalition, which if I was them would be scaring the bejesus out of me just quietly, and I'd have to be thinking a way of how I'm going to deconstruct particularly an alliance with Te Pāti Māori and the weirder fringes of the Greens to present some sort of coherent centre-left coalition to the electors currently. It's a negative campaign. It's very obvious from those leaks, geared at a classic governments lose, oppositions don't win, Ancien type of political campaign. It's not just the lack of policies, it's the lack of a vision that gets you about that leak coming out of the Labour Party. It's not just that there's no roadmap, there's no destination other than a return to the Treasury benches if it's an end in itself. It is certainly not the Labour Party of Peter Fraser, of Walter Nash, or even Norman Kirk, or even David Longy. It is a Labour Party that has disappeared so far up its own orifice that it now sees itself as being, well, that as being an end in itself. And it surely is an end. Those are my thoughts this morning. What are yours? 0800 33 22 83. Text 50 50. It's 10:30.
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1: All right. Well, one of the things that we've talked about and one of the things that has upset and irritated both central government, although I'm a bit of a remove the moat from your own eye first when it comes to central government on this, but it doesn't matter. It is an issue. It has been, and I've railed about it on this show ever since I've come onto the platform 4 years ago, and I've railed about it for years before all that, is the influence and control of non-elected officials in this country, which has largely been portrayed as a Maori or iwi versus democracy contest. But as an actual fact, much deeper than that, as I've pointed out on many, many occasions. The problem is that local government over the last 20 years has largely been out of control. And what I mean by that is that it has imposed, particularly in the last 5 or 6 years, such appallingly high rates demands that most New Zealanders have railed and also resiled from the idea that they can have any influence upon their local councils, and that communities feel powerless when confronted by their council, not just in terms of policy making, but in terms of the rates demands that are imposed upon them. In good part, the almost common refrain from local government electors in this country is that councils themselves are out of control. So you can put the Maori stuff to one side just quietly, because although it is a significant involvement and interaction of non-elected officials, it seems that for most councils in New Zealand, the elected personnel are actually held hostage or certainly overwhelmingly influenced by the senior management and senior staff of councils, who seem to be running local government much to the chagrin of both elected officials, can I say, but also the communities that they serve. Well, to try and address that, our next guest, the senior whip of the National Party, put in a private members bill. And last Wednesday, he had the great fortune to have it drawn from the parliamentary biscuit tin, number one, I think it was. It's called the Local Government Management of Local Authorities Amendment Bill. And it doesn't mean an awful lot when you listen to it or you read it just like that, but its implications could be revolutionary in terms of restoring the balance of local government from staff, and particularly senior staff and chief executives, to elected officials. Chance would be a fine thing. Let's go and find how Chance is going. Stuart Smith, the National MP, joins us now. Stuart, welcome to the show. Thank you so much for joining us.
2: Oh, thank you. Thank you for your interest.
1: Well, of course I'm interested. I am an elected local body official. I've been a mayor. I've watched over the years and now decades. I think you've been in local government as well. Local government taken over by chief executives and senior managers and elected officials just along for the ride, having very little influence. I guess you've come to the same conclusion, huh?
2: I've come to the same conclusion, but I haven't had any local government experience, which I feel quite fortunate, actually. I think it's I'm not a career politician, as other people say. I mean, I don't know who is, but I think people that have come through the bureaucracy and go into parliament, I think, are career politicians, perhaps. But I certainly don't fit that mould.
1: Don't you? Oh, you're a politician now. You get paid by the purse, aren't you? A career politician.
2: Yes, but I do get paid. Absolutely, but I didn't go into politics from a ringside seat as working in Parliament. This is my, other than leading the wine industry, which some would say was quite a difficult political task as well, that was my entree into politics.
1: Okay. So you've become senior whip. In fact, you've become, unwittingly, the architect of the demise of TVNZ's political reporter. So you've got some degree of notoriety, certainly in lefty liberal causes at the moment. But that's not the reason that you've introduced this piece of legislation. Could you just take us through, please, the Local Government Management of Local Authorities Amendment Bill? What's the problem that you're seeking to solve?
2: Well, I think you've outlined the problem quite well. The reality is the bureaucracy of council have the ability to limit information and to stymie the political policies and agendas of the elected people that are that ratepayers elect to represent them. And my members' bill will in fact make a simple change which kind of aligns it with the Companies Act, in that the elected officials will have the ability, the authority to oversee management and make key decisions. They don't have that as it happens right now. Under the existing Local Government Act, CEOs wield a lot of power. They, under Section 42.2 of the Local Government Act, the CEO is responsible for implementing council decisions, providing advice to members of the council and community boards, appointing and managing other staff, ensuring all functions are delegated to staff, are properly performed, and managing activities of local authorities. Now, that some people might think that's okay, but actually the people that face the voters every year are somewhat stymied by that power resting with the CEO, and I want to reverse that and in fact give that to the elected officials so that they have the ability to decide who writes a report for them to get information. We've had the ridiculous situation where some councillors have had to use the Local Government Information Act to get information about their council because the staff will not provide it.
1: So that's you're talking to somebody who did exactly that and who has done it just recently, in actual fact, to try and find out how much money was being spent by my council for local given to local iwi authorities. The answer was $5 million, but it was in none of the accounts or information that was being provided to me by staff. So I'm probably another exhibit, probably 357, if you like, to support your particular claim. Can I ask the question of you, the Local Government Act of 2002, did it... I don't recall it giving chief executives this power when it was first implemented. I was a mayor from 2004 to 2010. When did the law change to give, if you like, the chief executive the primary power in the local government forum?
2: Well, my understanding is that has always been that way, but I stand to be corrected on that. I haven't researched that. How this came about and how I came up with this members bill, I had a woman that worked for me, Helen Whitaker, in my first term, and we were discussing potential members bills, and I said, why don't we have a look at the Local Government Act? And she went away and did the research and came up with this, and therefore that's how I drafted the members bill. We refined it down to a discrete members bill, which to be successful, a members bill really has to fix a problem that both sides of the House are likely to agree with.
1: Okay. So what essentially you're trying to do with this bill, as I understand, is remove the primary responsibility for governance from the Chief Executive by amending this Section 42 and 43 to the elected officials. That's the aim and intent, isn't it? That they're going to be driving the ship, not the Chief Executive and the senior management.
2: Absolutely. And the term governance is key in this. People elect councillors to be governors, and so they should have the powers to govern. But I'm arguing that they don't at the moment. I think you've given an example, and there've been many others, of councils and councillors being stymied from carrying out that very function they've been elected to do, which is to govern the council and govern the expenditure and the policy direction that councils embark on.
1: What motivated you to bring this bill? Was there something that set you off?
2: Yes, all of the stories that have been going around for a long time, you know, like using the Local Government Information Act. The most recent one I can think of that really is quite disturbing is the Wellington City Council, when they were considering selling their airport shares, and the legal advice was withheld from the councillors, and they were in fact given advice by their the officials that they weren't able to amend the plan. They were only able to vote it down or not, and I think that was they couldn't vary it, which is absolute nonsense. And that sort of thing has led to very poor outcomes for ratepayers, as you've just talked about earlier, with the very high rate increases. And the people that we've elected to look after that for us are not able to carry out their duties in the way that they could. I'm not saying all councils are like this at all, but at the extremes, it's quite damaging.
1: Yeah, I'm looking here at the actual Act, and there's a I'm sure you've read it, which is Section 42 of the Local Government Act. It relates to the Chief Executive. And there's a particular clause that seems to make no sense, but it's ambivalence, if you like, is the reason why I suspect that some Chief Executives have driven down the path of, no, I'm really in charge. It's Section 42.3. And it says, 43A, Chief Executive... is responsible for ensuring that the management structure of the local authority, quote, reflects and reinforces the separation of regulatory responsibilities and decision-making processes from other responsibilities and decision-making processes. Now, that particular clause means that in my neck of the woods, for example, the Otago Regional Council can actually have a say on, I'll give you the example, the Bendigo Ophir Gold Mine, without it ever coming to the council table and being put before governance teams. Don't you think that that is wrong?
2: Absolutely. Totally wrong. I mean, ultimately, you talked earlier about the Māori influence, and I think that that's a red herring, quite frankly. What the issue is that in some cases, councils or ratepayers are being disenfranchised by councils having unelected people with voting rights on council committees. And there was an example which really made me think about this quite seriously, in that having like an audit and risk committee being headed up by someone who's an expert. And I said, well, that's fine. There's nothing wrong with advice. Everyone should have the best advice in which to base a decision, but it's the people that have been elected by the ratepayers that should make the decisions and should vote on those committees, not people from outside.
1: Mm. Yeah, no, I would agree with you. All right, so chances of this passing, have you discussed it at all with your coalition partners for a start?
2: Not as yet, but I have, because it was only drawn out of the ballot on Thursday, and so I will be getting around. I've spoken briefly to a couple of members of the Labor Party, and I've spoken to a couple of members and the coalition partners, but you know, that's something for me to get on with. I think it's a difficult one to argue against, but you know, people do argue against things that you would think are blindingly obvious, and that's politics, I guess. But I think in the end, this is a very sensible bill, and it's quite simple and discreet. It changes one thing, but I think it has a much bigger influence or impact than being just a simple thing, because actually it puts the power where it should be. And where I think most voters think the power resides now, but it doesn't.
1: I'm interested that. Have you? So I actually met him a couple of weeks ago. Labor's seems a reasonable chap. Labor's local government spokesperson is Tangi Utakere from Palmerston North. I think he was deputy mayor of Palmerston North City Council before he came into Parliament. You've talked to him yet on this?
2: Only briefly, but that was when we were away on a trip together. But I haven't since the bill's been drawn out, but I will. Tangi is a very sensible Member of Parliament and smart as well. So
1: he strikes me as such too.
2: Yes, I don't take his support for granted. I will have a good chat with him about it. But it's obviously the first port of call, really, and is to go and speak to the people who are responsible for local government.
1: And I can't imagine that former Wellington Mayor Andy Foster, who is the local government spokesperson for New Zealand First, is going to disagree with you in a hurry on this, is he?
2: Well, I hope not, but I will be having a chat with Andy.
1: Yes.
2: Politics is a funny thing, as you know.
1: Well, no, I mean, as a general rule, I think you'll find Andy Foster could regale with you any number of anecdotes of his 3 years as mayor and the power of the chief executive by comparison. Listen, the other thing, though, is this is the start, I hope, of... Well, this is the really interesting thing. You're talking about last year, simplifying local government came out, I think it was December of last year. We now know that Minister of Local Government Simon Watts and Chris Bishop have extended that with the Head Start concept of requiring councils to look at reorganisation, if you like, of themselves throughout New Zealand. Can I ask the obvious, if you like, of themselves throughout New Zealand? Can I ask the obvious question? Why is this a private member's bill and the National Party haven't picked it up as part of its reform structure for local government in toto?
2: Well, I would be delighted if we did, but I suspect it's not.

0: not the priority. Maybe that reinforces the argument about getting advice. So I came up with this by myself with the help of one staff member. Why is it, has a an official in the relevant department not come up with this idea? It seems blindingly obvious when you think about how councils operate. But
1: well, you could make the same criticism of the Minister of Local Government, Simon Watts, couldn't you? Why hasn't he come up for it, having been in the job for 2¾ years?
0: Well, I wrote a column very recently, which was published, which was, in short, are our politicians captured by their bureaucrats, and suggested as part of that I wrote about my members' bill. This is before it was drawn out, but also said I have a firm belief that ministers, incoming ministers, should have the ability to appoint heads of government departments. And that I didn't write it in there, but I also had a view that, like Australia, those CEOs should have the ability to appoint their direct reports. So the point of that would be so that ministers and their policy objectives are able to drive them through rather than have them held up.
1: Hallelujah. So you're thinking that the concept of ministers actually appointing their own chief executives or saying yay or nay as soon as they come in, that's a good idea. I totally agree with you, Stuart, but gee, that's a reform of the state sector we're still waiting for, isn't it?
0: Well, yes, but I just can but hope some of my ideas get picked up every now and again.
1: Well, you'd be surprised if, I'm surprised the National Party aren't running with this. The role of the public sector has been critical, and every National Party cabinet minister that I've talked to talks about the frustration of dealing with senior government officials who don't want to do what the government wants to do. So all power to you. Stuart, thank you so much for joining us. I appreciate your time this morning, and best of luck with the prize. Oh, which reminds me, this bill obviously won't be passed before the election. Does that mean comes into the House, what, in 2 weeks' time? Is that when we're talking?
0: Look, I'm not sure of the order paper because bills that are being reported back from select committees take precedence, in third readings and so on, local bills. So I'm not sure when it will come back in, but it won't pass before the election. There's no doubt about that.
1: But it'll be introduced before the election. You expect?
0: Yes. Yeah, well, it'll be introduced on Tuesday.
1: Okay.
0: But won't be debated, until the next Members' Day will be in the next sitting block. Right. And I'm not sure where it sits on the order paper, if they haven't seen that.
1: All right. Thank you very much. Ta Stuart. That is Stuart Smith, the National Party whip, the MP for Kaikoura, I think it is, or is it Marlborough? No, it's Marlborough, isn't it? It's Doug Kidd's old seat. On his bill that will hopefully reverse the governance lead, if you like. Listen, mayors, I think, are weak these days. A good mayor will always run a council. But when you clash with the chief executive, the chief executive's got to go. It's pretty bloody simple. But this bill will at least say that the governors, the people we elect, are in charge of the direction and have a much greater input into the oversight of what the chief executive and the senior management of their councils do. It is 6 minutes to 11.
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1: All right, don't forget that 0800 33 22 83, if you want to call. And the breaking news is that she was dying of cancer, but Jules Top, I'm just trying to work out which one that was actually, is dead. She's died at the age of 68. She was diagnosed with breast cancer in 2006, a long time ago. Returned in 2021. She died at home on Saturday. And anyhow, she has... so that's the... I think that's the younger of the two. Jules Top is dead of the Top twins. They were woke when woke was nothing. When woke... Although they... I think that they were well woke. They're as woke could get, basically. But we all tolerated woke in those days because the girls had talent, and then they had a damn good sense of humour. And so we didn't mind. That's fine. And then they came up with what, Ken and Ken, two of the more iconic, I have to say, comedy figures of our time. But anyhow, Jules Top, who I think, when I say the younger, right, didn't she come out? I mean, they're both twins, obviously, but I think she came out a minute later. Anyhow, whatever. She is died, so that's very unfortunate, particularly for her family. Paul from Central Otago says, I remember when the chief executive of the Gore District Council was gunning to get rid of Ben Bell. That was a disgrace. Let's get this changed as soon as possible. Well, I think he had a lot of help, just very quietly. If you remember, the majority of his council were trying to get rid of Ben Bell in his first term. And Dave, another Dave, says, ask Mr. Smith if he knows why the chief executive of the Upper Hutt City Council suddenly resigned with a secret power that's been kept for us by the mayor. Listen, that's exactly what we're talking about. It's the lack of transparency. But then for every fault you find in local government, you can convince central government as well. Stuart Smith, in that particular interview, hit upon two things. The first thing is, and it's still a question mark I've got, well, if it's so bloody good idea, and it is a good idea, why haven't the National Party picked it up and put it into their reform agenda, which would make things move much quicker? But the second issue, it seems to me, is, yes, but why wouldn't this policy also apply at a national level as well? The idea that you're stuck with your chief executive if you're an incoming cabinet minister, you have no relationship with them of any particular moment, and they are frustrating you along with the senior council of your staff. You should be able to actually, as soon as the chief ministers come in, the role of the chief executive should automatically be vacant. And whoever goes into that role should be able to choose their own chief executive, I would have thought. So there you go. Michael, the Labor Party also has other questions, problems you didn't mention. It's got a Maori caucus, which is treaty-centric, and a lack of quality people, says Kingsley. Actually, it's probably the second part that would worry me most, but there you go. It also relates to the National Party, can I just say, because they can't rejuvenate their caucus because they've got no seats to give, unlike New Zealand First, ironically. It is 11 o'clock.
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7: In this update, Dame Jules Topp has died aged 68 after a 22-year battle with breast cancer. She and her sister Linda made up the musical comedy duo Topp Twins. The pair delighted Kiwis for decades with their comedy folk songs, memorable characters and yodelling. Dame Jules was also a staunch advocate for LGBTQ plus rights. She spoke with Kerry Woodham in 2025.
8: At no stage is anyone able to question how people feel about their sexuality. That's the bottom line. If that's how you feel it's right for you, then it's right for you because it's got nothing to do with anybody else.
7: A foreign affairs expert is confident there won't be a return to fighting between Iran and the US. US President Donald Trump says negotiations are progressing, but there's still work to do. The future of Iran's nuclear program and the reopening of the Strait of Hormuz remain the reported sticking points. Foreign Policy Institute senior fellow Jeffrey Price says Trump's facing increasing pressure to make a deal.
9: Gas prices are up 50%. Since the war started in Washington, you know, so the pain from the blockage of the Strait of Hormuz, I think, is going to drive continued diplomacy.
7: A person's died after a boat capsized off the coast of Kaikoura this morning. Two people were on board the small vessel. One made it to shore uninjured and the second was found on the beach just after 8 a.m. Police say despite the best efforts of emergency personnel, the person was pronounced dead a short time later. The boat was located at Goose Bay, near where a charter vessel was struck by a surfacing whale in 2022, killing five. A rahui's been put in place to restrict access, covering a 100-metre radius around the Kahutara River mouth for the next 7 days. Junior rugby league games were canned yesterday across Waikato after violence involved adult supporters at Hopu Hopu Sports Park, including verbal abuse towards young referees, threats and adults fighting in car parks. And minimum English language requirements under the accredited employer work visa will be extended to skill level 3 roles from next week. That's news.
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7: In sport, to the chequered flag at Formula One's Canadian Grand Prix on Sky Sport.
10: Didn't start from pole today, but he's going to become the first driver to win his first 4 Grand Prix all in a row. The chequered flag's there again for Kimi Antonelli.
7: Antonelli has capitalised on a mechanical mishap suffered by Mercedes teammate George Russell, which ruled him out. Sir Lewis Hamilton finished second, while Max Verstappen was third. Liam Lawson came seventh, his equal best result of the season. Consistency from men's third seed Novak Djokovic to reach the second round at the French Tennis Open. He set a record for the most men's appearances at a major with a 82nd outing and hasn't lost on the first round of a Grand Slam in 20 years. That's sport. I'm Malcolm Jordan.
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12: A little higher, a little higher. 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
13: No, I don't, Tim. I recognise that I don't.
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13: Really, Tim?
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13: Why are you listening? 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
15: There's a tipping point between self-criticism that is useful and self-hatred that is annihilating. When people say to us in the West, you know, there's nothing good about you, this is not self-criticism, it's self-annihilating.
6: What you have to say counts on the Platform.
16: Have the power. All we have to do is awaken the power in the people. They put the politicians in power. Everybody believes that the father will fix everything. The father being the government. Shake your fist at the government. Well, we are the government.
6: What you have to say counts.

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1: All right, nice day for most of the North Island today, but cloudy in the far south. Let's go and find out what's for you. Northland and Coromandel, mostly cloudy, few showers clearing Coromandel this morning. Auckland, Waikato, King Country, Taranaki, Whanganui, the Bay of Plenty and the Central High Country, fine. There might be one or two showers north of Whangaparoa. There are areas of fog and valleys about the Central High Country, but apart from that, a fine day. Gisborne, Hawke's Bay and Wairarapa, mostly cloudy today. Isolated light showers north of Napier will clear this morning, become mainly fine this afternoon. Manawatu, Horowhenua, Wellington, mainly fine, but areas of cloud in Wellington will spread elsewhere this afternoon or evening. For all of the west coast, it will be mostly cloudy with a few showers, west coast of South Island. Nelson, Marlborough, Canterbury, also fine. Areas of morning cloud or fog should have gone by now. Mind you, they haven't gone from here, but... for Otago and Southland, areas of morning fog and frost inland, yeah, tell us about it. High cloud will increase during the day. Rain will develop over coastal Southland tonight. Nelson, Marlborough and Canterbury, yes, I've told you what yours is. And Chatham Islands, mostly cloudy with the odd shower. Weather extremes, Auckland, Hinua. You're the warmest place in the country at 17, along with Kaitaia. Lowest is Mount Cook, it's 1.7, it's chilly, but it's meant to be, it's a mountain for God's sake. It's windiest, although just a zephyr breeze for Lyell Bay, so you should be able to have the sewage not being able to be smelt this morning. And it's wettest, well, it's a little bit drizzle in Kaikohe, but nowhere else, according to this. New sport and weather, it is 8 minutes past it.
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1: Coming up this hour, a really interesting media release over the weekend. The government, of course, is announcing more of their pre-budget information. I don't know if there'll be anything in the budget when they read it on Thursday at 2 o'clock. We're doing it live, aren't we, Josh? Isn't that right?
3: Yes. Live? Yes, we are, yeah. I'm just working on the technology for that, but yeah.
1: Good on Sean, but... I'm struggling to see anything that will be in the budget at 2 o'clock, but I suppose, you know, it's a public service. Good on the platform for doing that. Because all the information is generally released prior to it. On Saturday, $1.3 billion is going to be spent on defence. Mostly, did you see that, Josh? I don't know if you saw it. Mostly on drones. Well, it looks like naval drones dropped.
3: Yeah, there was a massive budget for drones. I don't know whether that's just flying drones or whether they're talking about
1: sale, Josh.
3: Yeah.
1: They were standing in front of these two drones. How big would they be? Maybe 12, 14 foot?
3: Because they have subsurface ones now as well that actually they're like submarines. I don't know if we're getting anything like that.
1: No, I don't think we're getting any of those. It's a bit too sophisticated.
3: That's probably a bit too much for us.
1: Yeah, exactly. So we're going to send these drones, one down to Antarctica, and one somewhere else. And there's an upgrade for three of the ships, I think two of the frigates and another ship. But that's 1.3 million. It doesn't go far, does it, 1.3 million?
3: No new survey ship, I see.
1: And an upgrade. Oh, no, well. Mm. And then yesterday, the announcement of wilding pines. Listen, I have to be honest with you, Josh. I didn't know what wilding pines are, and I'm sure most of New Zealand doesn't, until you come down to the South Island. And in the South Island particularly, sort of, Canterbury South, really, Mackenzie Country South. Wilding pines, it sounds quite exciting, but they're essentially self-seeding pine trees, Josh. And what happens is, we've grown the wrong pine trees in New Zealand. Pinus contorta, I think, is one of them, and then there are a couple of others We've grown the wrong pine trees. And the seeds from the trees, Josh, fly, you know, because this is, isn't this wonderful about nature? It's all worked it all out. So they fly. And they fly to areas where there aren't any other pines, and then they get stuck in the ground, they self-seed, and they sprout out. I kid you not, if you left, didn't do anything at all, the whole of Otago, inland Otago and inland Canterbury would look like, you know when you go to Canada, well, you've seen, I've never been to Canada or Alaska, Josh, but all you see are pine trees, mountains and lakes.
3: Yeah.
1: Yeah?
3: Yep.
1: Well, that's what you'd find in New Zealand. The pine tree would take over the entirety of the central Otago and central Canterbury, so and Mackenzie country. So they are the primary menace. There used to be rabbits, but no, it's something called wilding pines. I can remember coming down here, and it was 2016. And I came to, so 10 years ago, I came to central Otago, and I councillor. Who had been a former ACT MP in actual fact. And he got up and proclaimed that the greatest threat to civilization in central Otago and was wilding pines. And I was going, this man's mad. And then I looked around and everybody was sort of nodding their heads. And I'm going, actually, all these people are mad. That's what I was thinking, Josh. But there you go. The government has announced a double the amount of money for wilding pines. But it's a contest that, and unfortunately, Josh, you can do two things. You can either cut them down, Josh, and just leave them there, which looks really ugly, or you can poison them, which looks ugly too. So there's no, or you can burn them, which would be fun, but
3: doesn't it cause issues with them washing into?
1: Well, that'd be actually quite fun, Josh.
3: Yeah,
1: sprayed it and then just lit it.
3: I thought that was part of the issue, though, with that the debris from it when they did that wash down into streams and caused flooding and things like that, like it did in where was it? Napier, okay. I think, something like that.
1: Okay, all right. Brenda says, Michael, I saw evidence of them in abundance on the Molesworth station, which is down here as well. Wasn't it the reason why their long-standing farm manager, Jim Ward, resigned? I don't know, Brenda, is the answer to that question. But you're meant to be responsible for the wilding pines where you are. But for some strange reason, you're not. So, and there's a lot of it happening on dock land and on council-owned land, Lynn's land, Land Information New Zealand and all that sort of stuff. So the government's increased the budget. It won't get rid of them. It'll just sort of keep them at manageable levels, I assume. But they're the new rabbit, can I just say, of Otago and Canterbury. Wilding pines, I know. All right, now, coming up this hour, though, I will be introducing you to a press release that I came across over the weekend, and I thought, what a fascinating press release. And so we will be talking to, leader of the Conservative Party, in actual fact, Helen Houghton, who seems an otherwise reliable person, but who's decided to be quite direct and honest about the immigration issue. So Helen Houghton, on whether or not it's all about the Indians. And she clearly says that it is, so we'll be talking to her very shortly. Sean, welcome to the show. Welcome to Monday.
4: Welcome to Monday, Michael, and hopefully we'll have another exciting week. I can't say my wheels are spinning too much on the budget.

0: I do like Sean's idea of the pronoun budget.
1: The pronoun budget.
0: Yeah, basically because they don't know what they're doing. And Chris Luxon is clearly an example of an individual who's taking testosterone blocker. I don't think he can make a firm decision.
1: Is it the lack of hair that tells you that? Why do you think that?
0: Oh, well, maybe he seems to want to go into a committee like a woman and tend to discuss everything for a long time, but...
1: You're in trouble for saying that, mate. Mind you, Barbara Edmonds is as well this morning, but there you go. Well, she's not in trouble. That's the problem.
0: I think the Wilding Pine issue is interesting. Originally, Radiata Pine was the commercial forest pine up here in the North Island, and they had it on set plantations, as you know. It was actually quite regulated. But part of this climate change madness is that we put a Wilding Pines in, you know, to try and stop erosion. But it's not designed for a tiger or where you live. It's meant to be, should be tussock, but it's kind of like a Frankenstein, which has got out of control. So I can appreciate the locals getting a little bit issues about the terraforming of the landscape.
1: Yeah, well, it's firs, larches and pines. The worst is Pinus contorta. Yeah, that's right. Which apparently was used as a border. Or a windbreak, and ta-da, it's out of control now. So there you go.
0: And looking forward to what the Conservative leader has to say on the Indian licence issue. There was a scandal, I don't know if you remember, about 4 years ago, here on the North Shore, there was an AA office which had employees of a certain ethnicity, and they were selling licences for cash without proper testing, including heavy transport, and there was some very... that was during the Ardoon era. It was kind of swept under the carpet. There wasn't a major prosecution announcement. But I think that's a quite a dangerous health and safety issue if someone gets a truck license in charge of 20 tonnes without the proper, authorisation. But that's the problem with this treaty bill, trade bill. I know there's so much to it, but it's Todd McClay saying we're going to import people with the right qualifications, but then the right qualifications are stated overseas. They come over here, they are people of a certain ethnicity, and they haven't got the right qualifications, and they literally are causing health and safety issue. But there's so much to that bill, or that treaty rather, which hasn't been fully explained. It's kind of been, you know, under the radar, and it's we're not getting the full story. But I'm curious to see what the Conservative lady has to say eventually, and what how this all plays out. But good, and I can appreciate you're not too excited about the budget, but what's your idea? Do you prefer the pronoun budget or the maverick budget?
1: Listen, I'm just going to call it the boring budget. I mean, I don't think anything will come out of Thursday that'll make a blind bit of difference to anything, just quietly. I think all the announcements have been made. The biggest one and the most important, really, was the public sector, the chopping of jobs there over the next 3 years. And obviously Treasury are taking that seriously enough. But I would call it the bound budget. You know, just quietly, in the sense that this government's bound by financial circumstance, by inherited problems, by the world's commodity markets, by the price of petrol and inflation, by our trading status. I just don't think we've got too many options. This will be
0: definitely
1: the bound
0: not, but
1: budget.
0: I'll be interesting in how it unfolds. But anyway, enjoy.
1: Okay, thank you, Sean. Nice to talk to you. All right, now, yes, listen, I have talked about the fact of migration over the last decade. So I have shared with you this year, without taking a particular view on it, I have to say, but the extraordinary amount of immigration coming into this country and emigration. Over the last 10 years, we have seen extraordinary numbers, almost 500,000, I think, is the total of migrants come to this country. But three particular nationalities represented most, and they are Chinese, Indian, and Filipino. At the same time, we have been exporting. I have to say, anecdotally anyhow, what it would appear to be many university trained and highly skilled, non-university trained but highly skilled individuals overseas, particularly to Australia, and mostly I would suggest you of white or European or Pākehā or Māori background. Some of them have gone over

0: And this seems to have been recognised certainly by centre-right parties, from the Prime Minister, obviously Winston Peters, through the ACT Party, who would generally be a pro-immigration party, is saying there are issues around what they call social cohesion. I think, read that, meaning they're not fitting in so well and that they're causing problems, certainly with the scale, but also in times of the culture. Enter the Conservative Party of New Zealand. And their leader, Helen Horton, who over the weekend released a press release saying that New Zealanders understand that many migrants come here to contribute positively, but it's equally true that the organised fraud networks and dishonest individuals can exploit weak systems, poor enforcement and political reluctance to confront the issue openly. And she's put out a press release identifying in particular Indian migration and Indian migrants who have contributed to a number of scams, immigration, employment, and just straight out criminal, that have been perpetrated by many Indian migrants to this country. And she's talked openly and clearly about what others don't want to talk about. Helen Horton, of the leader of the Conservative Party, joins us now. Helen, welcome to the show. Thank you so much for joining us.
1: Hello, Michael. It's great to be here. Thanks for inviting me on.
0: Horton or Houghton, first of all?
1: Houghton. With
0: sorry,
1: a, it's
0: okay.
1: Like, you know, the old Horton, here's a who, that's with the O-R, Horton. So you've got the O-U with the R. Here I am being the teacher, by the way.
0: Yes, that's right. O-U, you're a school teacher now, aren't you? Secondary or primary, Helen?
1: Yeah. I'll try and take off my teacher hat right now.
0: Secondary or primary?
1: Primary and intermediate.
0: Okay, cool. All right, well, good on you. Listen, over the weekend you said if it looks like a duck, swims like a duck and quacks like a duck, then it's probably a duck. And you were referring in specific to Indian migration. Do we have a culture problem with Indian migration to this country?
1: Yes. Yes is the short answer. And, you know, there's a big elephant in the room. And just going back to what you've said, I agree with all those things that you had brought to the table. And actually, you hit a chord with me, the emotional impact of having our sons and daughters going to Australia, because I've got two sons currently over in Australia, and it doesn't look like they're coming back anytime soon, unfortunately. All their friends and nearly every parent my age I speak to has got a child who has departed New Zealand and is replacing them with largely Indians. And I'm not afraid to say the Indians. A lot of people won't call the actual ethnicity out, but I'm going to say it. Do you know, in Hipkins last year alone, he issued, well, there were 44,000 Indian visas issued. And that was under Hipkins. And as you know...
0: So those are what? Are they working visas, are they? Or is that what you're talking about?
1: Well, I don't have all the exact details, but around how many, you know, were working visas. But as you pointed out already, there is a lot of issues, and I have mentioned that around the scams or the, you know, there's been investigations connected to residency applications. So we do have to. There's a lot to unpack here, and I'm not sure if we're going to be able to get to all of it. But if we can focus on the issues, let's be clear. New Zealanders are concerned about immigration. This is not a new thing, as you've mentioned. And we've got every rule. They have every right to expect that those who come here into our country don't bring patterns of behaviour that include, well, actually, there's a number of things, but public law and you know, behaviours where in their own countries where they've had to compete because of the large numbers of population, and then over here they think that it's okay to kind of like dodge some of the law that and things that we have in place. So it depends on where we want to go with this, but I liken it to three T's, trade, talent and trust, Michael. At what point does the economic benefit of importing trade and talent stop justifying a systemic risk posed by fraud?
0: You okay, know, and that but you're primarily saying that fraud is primarily perpetrated by Indian migrants to this country who have featured in a number of prominent cases.
1: You won't only say, sorry, for butting.

0: in there. I won't only say Indians, I could say Chinese as well. If you, well, really you, want to
1: you
0: go
1: haven't.
0: There,
1: in your media release over the weekend, you were quite specific at the issues, and you gave illustrations. They're all Indian migrants. There weren't Chinese or Filipino amongst them. You've already said
0: no,
1: there's a culture.
0: Absolutely. I'm happy to focus on Indians today.
1: Yeah, and so you say there's a cultural problem in particular. Do Indian migrants lie and cheat more than other migrants to this country, do you think?
0: Well, I don't know. There's no data, actually, that can pick that kind of information up. And the problem is, which I alerted to at the start, is people don't or won't discuss the fact that we have issues with certain ethnicities because then they're framed as...
1: Well, then what's the problem with Indian migrants? If we don't have data on cheating and being dishonest and being criminally involved, what data are you suggesting, or what are the issues are you suggesting that makes these people from India with a culture that is unlikely to be beneficial to this country? What are the particular characteristics that concern you?
0: Okay, so part of that I view is the fact that the data is clear around in the media, you know, what we are seeing. So I'm talking about Indians specifically because that's what the media and the accounts of fraud are actually covering. So I probably don't need to point out to you some of the cases of the fraud with the NZTA around the truck driving fraudulent stuff that happened at the end of late last year. I mean, you've got NZTA with the, I think there was 450-something licences that were revoked because of the fraudulent
1: obtained. But does that fraudulent behaviour by a group of Indians suggest that there is a problem with Indian migrants, full stop?
0: No, absolutely not. You know that I'm not generalising. I mean, I've said
1: well,
0: that
1: you
0: in
1: are,
0: my
1: actually.
0: Document.
1: Otherwise, you wouldn't have put out a press release that suggested that there was a problem in specifically with Indians.
0: Okay, I'll go back. Yes, there is a problem specifically with Indians, but not all Indians is what you kind of like, you know, something you said then, it sounded like I was saying that all Indians are...
1: a significant enough number of criminal acts you're suggesting from
0: yes.
1: your coverage yes. or from your reading of media coverage on this matter to suggest that there is a systemic problem within those migration stats and these people coming here to perpetrate illegal acts upon New Zealanders and upon presumably fellow Indians as well. You've got immigration stats, fraudulent immigration
0: Absolutely.
1: Officers. You've got NZTA, you've got exploitation of employees. You've got work scandals. You've got liquor issues and the non-observance of laws and regulations. Is there a cultural problem, which is the question I asked you to start with? Is there a cultural issue of these migrants? Are they unable to appreciate what New Zealand, living in New Zealand, means if you're going to come here?
0: So I agree with everything you said. I'm not, and what I will add to that is I believe that these particular people know that New Zealand's got a soft touch. We're easy and what you can just trample all over us. The law is soft on immigrants because there is this fear of being discriminatory. And so people are too afraid to actually discuss the fact that this is exactly what you've just said is a problem with the cultural, you know, in particular the Indians that have come through. This is quite... prolific, and it's not only in New Zealand. We've seen this, you know, you just have to look at Canada and the UK and the US, and they all have a pattern as well around, in particular, the heavy vehicle license. That's a pattern that's happening across the board. And so, you know, I was even speaking to somebody last night who's an immigrant, and he was telling me how easy it is to get a company's license. So very easy to come to New Zealand and open up your own company overnight, all online. It's done within 24 hours to create your company in New Zealand. Where is the regulation and the checks and the, you know, we've got potentially sham companies out there that are frauding vulnerable New Zealanders, and this is happening. I've got a personal experience myself, as well as a number of people that I do know. We have people that message us often and connect to us because of these types of behaviours from some immigrant Indians.
1: Okay, so, if it has to be is it a race problem or a cultural? Well, I mean, in this particular case, it's difficult to separate the Indian race from Indian culture, although there are different cultures within India, obviously. Is there a particular culture that you identify? Is it Sikhs? Is it Indians in general? Is it those coming from Fiji? Or is it just...
0: So across the board, I can't say specifically, but I will point out and highlight the fact that you mentioned the Sikhs, that it is the large number of Sikhs over in Canada who have had this issue. I can't give you the evidence of that here in New Zealand at this early stage, but I'm sure that, you know, as time goes on, we'll hopefully be able to get a bit more information. Some of these cases, Michael, they have been they've been investigated for a few years, and some of them are still, they still have the Serious Fraud Office investigating them. So there's no actual data that you can really pinpoint, because nothing's really out there in the public as much, apart from the ones who have been convicted, and the media's already picked those up, which you already kind of mentioned.
1: The government's just signed a free trade agreement, or it's to be ratified this week. It clearly will be by Parliament in this country, which will increase the number of Asian student visas, in particular here, and it looks like temporary work visas as well. What's the view of the Conservative Party on that?
0: Oh, I've got quite a lot to say about that. We haven't got enough time, so I'll just cover a few things. You know, I'm just going to put a bit of satire here. So the one way I look at it is mass production of Indians on a conveyor belt. You know, a conveyor belt works well in a factory, but it's not going to, you know, societies aren't factories and people aren't in inventory. So when the government allow this sort of migration levels, you know, we're outpacing things like infrastructure and the general labour shortages that we have. You know, which our youth could have actually filled. As you know, the youth unemployment reached something like 15% early this year. And, you know, those entry-level jobs that they would have picked up are more compatible, competitive now because of the immigration that is coming through.
1: So let me get this right. You think that if there were less Indians working in New Zealand, we would have more young people, presumably aged, 18 to 24, currently unemployed, working in the jobs that those Indians are currently working in?
0: I pretty much guarantee you that, yes. I have parents who have spoken to me about this, about their youth or their adolescent who cannot get work, you know, and they're applying at all the jobs that, you know, your children are maybe at my the same age as mine, who started off straight out of school at a supermarket. You know, that's where a lot of them end up, and those jobs just aren't, they're just not employing them now. So, they're in that competition.
1: So do Indians employ Indians then, can I ask? So if an Indian comes to New Zealand and sets up a business, is your primary concern that they're employing only Indians and they're importing those Indians from India, they're not actually employing Kiwis who are already here?
0: Well, it's not only the Indians that are employing them, but, you know, it's they're being employed by lots of people because they are,
1: Would the Conservative Party restrict Indian migration in particular if it was to be in a position of authority after the election?
0: Well, let me ask you, how many Indians are too many Indians
1: I'm asking
0: in a country?
1: You, as you're the leader of the Conservative Party, I'm not. So we'll go back again.
0: Okay, so I wouldn't...
1: If you you get to the 5% and you're elected in a position of authority, would you restrict immigration, in particular from India, were you in that position of influence?
0: Absolutely, I will.
1: You will? Your Conservative Party will?
0: And what we'll also be doing is I as the leader, and the Conservative Party, this is part of our policy. So our policies, priorities, are smaller government, family values and policies at work. Currently, the immigration policies are not working. generally,
1: but you've identified in particular, and that's what we've this conversation is about. You've identified in particular as part of immigration that the Indian migration is a particular concern, not Chinese, not Filipino, not Canadian, not German, not American, but not British, but Indian migration to this country. And you have suggested that the reason it's a concern in the main is because they do not share the cultural values of New Zealanders, and a good number of them cheat, lie, and otherwise scheme. Is that right? Have I got that correct?
0: Absolutely, you have. I'm not afraid to say that. I'll call a duck a duck. Like I said in the article, if it quacks like a duck, it looks like a duck, it is a duck. There's immigration fraud, it's been proven. It's high, it's exploitation of New Zealanders. We've got weak vetting, and they know that, and there's an abuse of our systems. And this is not about attacking entire cultures, but that is a cultural type of behaviour that they're bringing up. Well, they're bringing over that culture. You call it out for what it is.
1: Okay. Well, I mean, so we don't want that culture in our country, and that culture is inherently deceitful. Is that what you're saying?
0: The culture of the Indian, particular culture of their behaviour, we do not want in our country. We welcome the beautiful Indian families who come over here and work as nurses in our medical sectors. I've tutored Indian families, beautiful families. I told you before, not all Indians are behaving.
1: But how can you tell which are the bad Indians and which are the good Indians at the border? I mean, you've just talked about beautiful Indian families.
0: Well, I think it's a part of our vetting. It's a part of the weak vetting that we have, surely. I mean, and you get some Indians. Who works in the immigration system currently? You know, we have some Indians in particular who will come in here and start working in some of the institutions, even in the immigration sector, and it's very easy to be bringing in and ticking off immigration for your fellow countrymen.
1: Okay. All right. Well, I asked and I have received the answer. Thank you very much for joining us, Helen. I appreciate your time this morning. That is Helen Houghton, Conservative Party leader, who over the weekend said, no, if it walks like a duck, if it swims like a duck, if it quacks like a duck, then it's a duck. And she was particularly referring to migration. She said, you would have heard, less Indians, they are a problem culture and they should not be in New Zealand. Your thoughts? 0800 33 22 83. Text 5050. It's 22 minutes to 12.
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1: On that, well, listen, that's going to go, I have to say, on social media, that interview. Can I just say, somebody's just said to me, I've got one word to say to you, Pauline Hanson. Maria, that's two words, it's not one, okay? Just saying, Pauline, one, Hanson, two. Anyhow, take your point. Pauline Hanson. Pauline Hanson, as you know, and her being a member of the One Nation Party, she's been a strong advocate in Australia for, a generation now, for net zero migration. And she has very much run a campaign on demanding strict assimilation. So if you come to Australia, you'll be a bloody Aussie. And you'll take on our lot culture and you're not going to have any of this bloody Dago bullshit. You know, that sort of stuff. And overhauling the visa system. She supports slashing international work arrivals, deporting tens of thousands of visa overstayers, which I have to say is a feature of David Seymour. In actual fact, he was on Jack Tame yesterday saying, listen, we're just letting 21 overstayers stay in this country. Most of them aren't Indian, by the way. I think most of them are white or come from white countries, can I say, or predominantly what we'd call white countries, Canada, United States. And then there's a good trench of Tongans in there somewhere as well. Anyhow, she also has supported the idea of a long waiting period before new arrivals become eligible for citizenship or welfare, and much more significant vetting, I have to say. Now, so Pauline Hanson hasn't resolved for many of those issues. She's obviously the personification of evil as far as the left liberal causes are concerned on these matters, and I have to say with the Liberal Party as well over there as well too. But she has extended her repertoire, and obviously it looks like she's going to gut the Liberal Party in many of their seats. I saw a poll last week in Australia where they think that One Nation Party could win up to 50 seats in the Australian Federal Parliament, having just captured their first. But there you go. But Indian migrants to this country, what's my experience of Indian migration? First of all, very positive. I met a lot of... But Indian migration took off in this country in the wake... you won't remember this, but in the wake of the coup in Fiji. So we got a lot of Fijian Indians in this country from sort of 1987 onwards, early 87s, 90s. They were assimilated fairly quickly. I imagine they'd be second generation now, wouldn't they? Possibly some of them would even be third. But they've been assimilated fairly quickly. It's the more recent migrants of the last 10 years. I've met a number of them. They are hardworking in my nick of the woods. But I do note a couple of things. One, if they own a business, very quickly, all of the staff that they inherited are gone and they are replaced with a larger number of Indians and then almost totally Indian populations, whether liquor stores, supermarkets, small business or whatever it is. I don't know if many of those are brought over from India. They may well be. If there are too many Indians in this country, which the suggestion is that they are exploiting work visas in particular, and will continue to do so, and too many shonky immigration agencies to this country who are also exploiting the student visa for those purposes as well, can I tell you the problem is with government policy and government regulation and government enforcement? Shonky people, criminal people, will always expose shonky and inadequate regulation, law and enforcement. And if New Zealand's got the latter, then, and there's a whole series of shysters in India who go, oh, New Zealand's a soft touch, then guess what? You'll attract shysters, actually from any country at that point, because that's the nature of the beast. So, just saying. Pete, welcome to the show. Good morning to you.
2: Morning, Michael. Yeah, I agree with you. I think my opinion is that whenever you've got a country with millions and millions or hundreds of millions of people, it's a real dog-eat-dog world they grew up in. And when they come to a country which hasn't had that, tenacity, you know, basically growing into them, because we live in a land of plenty, it's almost at times incompatible. Like, you're going to get your lunch eaten because we're not competitive. And I think that's kind of the fundamental issues is just...
1: It goes without saying, doesn't it, that if the majority of our migrants over the last 10 years, Pete, have come from China, India and the Philippines. I mean, it's actually disproportionately in the favour of those three countries. Now, they're not New Zealand. They are completely different cultures, different religious backgrounds, in the case of India. Filipinos, solidly Catholic, I have to say. China, no religion at all. But, I mean, they're going to bring different cultural mores, different ways of looking at the world, different philosophies, different behaviour patterns, different manners, aren't they? And New Zealanders are going to find it initially when we confront it a little confronting, aren't we? Which is what we're doing at the moment.
2: Well, even housing, you think, like, what we're used to, well, most of us are used to growing up, compared to what these guys are, or people or groups are used to growing up. So we go, oh, there's no way we'd live in that apartment. There's no way everyone should have their own room. You know, it's quite different. So, and even I think the way we look after the elderly, and I think the Maori are a bit more almost Asian in that respect. I always get the feeling that the West, and my wife talks about it, she's Asian, and she's like, you stupid Kiwis, you know, like, they work together as a team in a unit, and even the greater family unit. So, you know, if you turn up to an auction, it might be the whole family having jobs, working on buying a property, or working, you know, and then all living together, all supporting each other. Whereas it does seem this Western, I don't know what it is, ideology of, well, I'm going to give you nothing and you've just got to work hard and you'll make something of yourself. That might have worked when there wasn't millions of people in the country, but now, or there wasn't globalization, but now there's globalization and you've got other cultures coming in. Those cultures that band together just eat your lunch. And I think that's kind of what we start seeing is, I was looking at property auctions in Australia and things, and the families that turn up and they're working together, and there's nothing wrong with that. It's just, it is something, I don't know how we deal with it as a culture.
1: No, well, we're going to have to find an answer fairly shortly, because there'll be some significant resentment out there. And in many ways, Helen Houghton has demonstrated that politically. Craig, welcome to the show. Good morning to you.
3: Yeah, good morning, Michael. Look, I enjoyed listening to your guests talking about the immigrants from other countries. I'm a New Zealand registered and licensed electrician. You can go onto the Electrical Workers Registration Board, which is a government website. It's all publicly available information. You can search on offences, and that'll bring up the names of people that have been involved with lack of compliance, poor workmanship, et cetera, licensing, non-compliance, stuff like that, certification, various range of offences. And I'll just quickly read through a few names. This is all public information. I'm not going to go into the details, but I've got some surnames, and here's some of them here. Dobaria, Khan, Chand, Yuan, Galveo, Kumaran, Kumar, Liu, Tabalailai.
1: Yeah, no, Kumpe, I get the point. Wang, I get the point. Okay.
3: Wong,
1: yeah, I get
3: Jindy Lee.
1: No, I get the point.
3: Chuahan, Khan, Kumar, Singh, Wang, Mendoka.
1: So, guess what? They're not European names, yeah? I got that. And from what you've read, they're mostly Chinese or Indian, yeah?
3: It appears that way, but I mean, no one wants to generalise, but the reality is, that's the reality.
1: Okay, so, the question is not that there are a number of folk who come from migrant backgrounds who are currently offending in New Zealand on a number of levels, okay? The question is, actually, do we need to restrict countries from cultures that are not our own? Or that don't have an affinity with our culture?
3: I think we need to get tougher on compliance. Basically, it's probably not really doable. You almost need like a police force out there trying to maintain compliance, so it's not really practical.
1: Well, compliance.
3: So
1: of
3: we
1: what?
3: Do have a problem.
1: Compliance.
3: Well,
1: across
3: compliance
1: the board.
3: Within licensed industries, registered yeah. licensed industries. So yeah. you know to maintain standards.
1: But we do have compliance. That's why you're reading those particular names out, for example.
3: Yes, but it's a shame that it gets to the point where they have to go through a disciplinary process. It would be better to stop them falling off the cliff rather than picking them up at the bottom. But yeah, it's not an easy thing to achieve, I don't think, Michael.
1: All right. Anyway. Okay, thanks, Craig. Nice to talk to you. What do you think? I'm being told that I need to live in the real world. They take over whole suburbs, employ their own, don't mix into our society. They're rude and their hygiene is terrible, says Sarah. We've experienced it all here. Well, I've got no idea where here is. I have read, though, that most Indian migrants, 43%, I don't know where that stat comes from, but Department of Statistics, I assume, end up in South Auckland. And just on stats, and to give you some indication, because I certainly have noticed the large number of Indian migrants into my neck of the woods in the last 10 years, which coincides with the rest of New Zealand. But to give you an idea, for the July 2024 year, so this is just how things got to, for the end of July 2024, so from July 23 to July 24, effectively the first real year of this government, okay, this coalition government, 23 to 24, so yeah, the first 8 months and then just the previous time. Citizens of India were the largest group of migrant arrivals in this country. Now, these stats are absolutely amazing. For that particular year of 23-24, ended July 24, citizens of India, there were 41,100. 41,100. What's that the population of? Whanganui? Yeah, they're probably about right. It would be the urban population of Whanganui with just Indians came into this country in that 12 months, followed by New Zealanders at 25,000. That's presumably coming back again after they'd spent time overseas. The Philippines at 25,000, China at 24,000. And then you've got to drop down to Fiji at 8,000, Sri Lanka at 6,500, South Africa at 6,300. These are incredible statistics. So 41,000. Philippines, 25, China, 24, almost 100,000, just over 90,000 permanent migrants coming into this country in 1 year alone. Don't tell me that doesn't affect social cohesion and a whole series of other things, that are including housing demand. And it's difficult to believe, can I just say, in 23, 24, that we needed an additional 90,000 people in this country for work purposes. Can I just say? What do you think? Matthew, welcome to the show. Good morning to you.
4: Good morning, Michael. Just a slight slant on what you're talking about with immigration and what Sean was talking about with family behaviour and cohesiveness, enabling them to achieve more than the disparate New Zealanders. When I was a kid, I was brought up in a mining village, and you'd have three generations of the family living in the same street. And everybody supported everybody else. And that was the norm, and it probably is the norm in New Zealand. And it's just the fact that we're now a fragmented population, which can compete as individuals against a group, and they're going to have to sort out whether that's acceptable.
1: Well, no, it's just that at the end of the day, Matthew, I think it's a legitimate argument that migration to this country has been relaxed too much over the last decade and has provided difficulties to social cohesion as a consequence. I mean, even the Prime Minister's now admitting that. Yeah, yeah. And the question is, well, they're here now. And that's fair enough. If they've got permanent residence in this country, you can't just suddenly strip them of them and send them home again. Although, if they criminally offend, I'd argue, Matthew, you can. But the question now is, what do we do? And clearly, we've got to have tighter immigration controls to this country, irrespective of the country of origin, I would have thought. Unless those people can conspicuously contribute to New Zealand society, bugger off. That's what I think. What do you think? 4 minutes to.
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1: And the counter arguments. Michael, I would bet that Indians contribute more per capita to our economy than Maori do. What percentage, asked another review, of Indians are actually in our prisons, asked Phil. That's a really good question, Phil, so I went and had a look. According to the latest statistics, and that's a really good question, Phil. So let's do the per capita, shall we? But no, let's do the total numbers. Of our prison population, so that's people who have committed an offence that's led to them being convicted and imprisoned, so that's the most serious offences, either property or personal, in this country, 53% of all prisoners are Maori. Okay, 53%. European, 28%. All right. Pacific Islanders, 12%. Okay. Asian, all right, Asian, complete Asian, Indian, Chinese, Filipino, all Asians, 4.7%, and apparently unknown, just over 2%. I would suggest to you that of those statistics, and given the population of this country, whoever's just said that what percentage of Indians, that's Phil, in our prison, has asked a very good question. And although we might be irritated by Indian scam merchants and by the lack of assimilation, perhaps from certain shop owners and the swamping of New Zealand by fake immigration agents, you would have to look at our most serious criminal offending in this country and say that Indians don't feature properly. There you go. Pete says, are we simply a back